0: at birth.
1: Oh, my gosh.
0: This happened at the Bethesda Hospital in St. Paul, Minnesota, and a random DNA test has revealed that they've been living separate lives for years. It really does make you want to take a DNA test if you haven't, just to be sure.
1: Really?
0: Mom and Dad are your parents.
1: Would you want to know? Would you want to know? Mm-hmm. I mean, these women are in their 70s, right? And so they've been living out each other's lives, which is just insane. And now they know that. Has it affected them in a negative or a positive way?
0: I don't know. It sounds like one or two of them for a guest appearance on Extreme Genes is probably going to be necessary.
1: Yeah, I think we're going to have to see if we can't track these people down. Unbelievable.
0: You know, it's not just Americans that are interested in their past. It's becoming a global obsession. In fact, young Chinese are turning to commercial genetic testing firms to help determine where they came from. So, you know, their ancient origins and the autosomal DNA gives us a picture into things that we may have not thought we had.
1: Interesting. So they're trying to find out where in China or Asia they came from originally.
0: Exactly. I'll tell you, one of our best crops in New England, as you know from being from Connecticut, is stone.
1: Yeah.
0: Everywhere. The glaciers have given us these lovely presents, which are lovely when you're cutting your lawn, but the farmers had the same problem. What did they do? They picked them up and made walls. Thousands of miles of walls. And there's the great story that will be on Extreme Genes website you can look at that talks about the crisscross of these stones.
1: And the author wrote about the fact that each stone that's on one of these walls is basically an individual act, possibly by a farmer or an African slave or by a Native American slave.
0: My backyard has a stone wall that separates the border of two properties from 1732. And now they're protected. In my town, you can't touch an old stone wall. And if it is touched, you have to rebuild it.
1: Oh, no.
0: Like if you have to break through. Yeah.
1: Wow.
0: That's an arduous task. Well, let's see. Our next story goes a little deeper. This time it is the Golden State Killer. Well, apparently now, based on DNA, two of the victims he has been accused out of the 12 he has been cleared of. And our good friend Cece Moore was on Fox News talking about it.
1: Well, she was talking about this idea of GEDmatch and DNA, and you can see the link to her appearance there at ExtremeGenes.com. Interesting, though, I think people are thinking, oh, they cleared the Golden State Killer and he was accused because of the DNA. No, he's been cleared of two because I think they were associating those two with the pattern of the Golden State Killer and that they obviously nabbed him through his DNA that was found at the sites of other murders. So he's still up on charges for 10 other murders.
0: Well, each week I like to throw out a blogger spotlight. This one I'm going really far across the pond to Norway, where Dag T. Holseth has his blog, dagtho.blogspot.com. Dag likes to talk about royalty and genealogy. Specifically, he's been blogging about Prince Frederick of Denmark's 50th birthday celebration and giving his lineage. So if you think you have Danish or Norwegian ancestry and may have a royal connection, take a peek at Dag's blog. Well, that's all I have from Beantown this week for you, Fish. And as usual, if you're not a member of American Ancestors, the New England Historic Genealogical Society welcomes you to use the Extreme code when you check out and save $20.
1: Very nice. All right. Thanks so much, David. We'll talk to you next week. And coming up next, we're going to talk to a guy we talked about last week, Dan Dixie. He's up in Maine. He's a native of Marblehead, Massachusetts. What is it, 12 generations, Dan?
2: Yeah, 12 generations of Dixies in Marblehead.
1: Wow. Going back to who? Who was the original Dixie?
2: Well, the first Dixie in Marblehead was a Thomas Dixie. He arrived in the Salem, Marblehead area around 1636, and he ran a ferry. He actually rode a ferry across Salem Harbor between Marblehead and Salem for a number of years. He was the first Marblehead Dixie.
1: And then you guys have just stayed there for all these generations. Now, you've left to go to Maine, but of course, you still left family behind, I assume?
2: Yes. It's still family, and I still have a small plot of land there that I'm not in a rush to move back to in the cemetery. But yeah, the family stayed, which made the family tree search a little bit easy because on the Dixie side, there were 11 generations from Thomas born in Marblehead.
1: Now, you've researched the Dixies forever. You're obviously a very engaged genealogist for your family, but you're also kind of a big historian for Marblehead. What do you collect?
2: Well, images are the big thing that I like to collect. I mean, I have 1,000 old glass negatives from the late 1800s, slides, Marblehead books, and just any kind of history that I could come across doing my research. It all started when I started doing the family tree, and it tied into what I was doing anyways. And I had a dark room in my basement, so I was able to print, you know, these glass negatives and bring old Marblehead alive again.
1: Isn't that amazing? I found it the same for me. I didn't like history at all when I was a kid, but when I started family history, everything changed because suddenly I was tied to it somehow. I think that's what makes the big difference.
2: Yeah, it seems as you get older, you get interested in that. And ironically, we had moved up to right next to Naugus Head before I did any of my research. My wife got me a Marblehead book for Christmas, and I started reading. I saw the Dixie name, and that's where it all started. this was almost 35 years ago. It turns out the window that I looked out where I was doing my research is looking out where the ferry ran in 1644, that my ninth great-grandfather was rowing it back and forth. I'm staring at Naugus Head, which is where the Dixies lived from the 1600s into the 1700s.
1: That's crazy.
2: And I knew none of that until I had moved up there.
1: Made a big difference, didn't it? So
2: it sure did.
1: Let's talk about this most recent addition to your collection. And I think this is an incredible story because it really goes back 281 years, but then there was a little stop off in 1949. So let's just start there. We had a family that was working in a garden, I guess it was, in Marblehead or in the area of Marblehead. And something glitters in the garden. You kind of pick it up from there, Dan.
2: Yeah, it was May 28th, 1949. This gentleman, John Griffiths, lived on Naugus Head, which is a section of Marblehead, the section where the Dixies lived back in the 1600s and 1700s, and working in his garden, and he saw something shiny. He picked it up, and it was a gold ring. It actually had an inscription in it, which he could make out most of it, and it had a date of 1737, which caught his attention. And he went to some local historians and museums, and they were able to trace this back. It was a mourning ring, which was customary to get in memory of somebody when they died. And it was for John Dixie, who died August 22nd, 1737.
1: Now, he's your direct ancestor, is he not?
2: Well, he's my ninth great grand uncle.
1: Okay.
2: This John Dixie did not have any children. His brother Samuel is my eighth great grandfather.
1: Got it. When they don't have the kids, you figure, well, then you're the inheritor of those things, right?
2: Well, yeah. I actually have a copy of his will. It's something that somebody had typed up after doing the research of John's will, and he favored his nephews that all lived right in the neighborhood. They all lived in that Naugus Head area.
1: And typically, as I understand it, in wills, sometimes people mention a certain amount of money they want to leave aside to create mourning rings. And was there any mention of that in his will?
2: There was no mention of getting a mourning ring in the will. So who had the ring made, who was wearing it, who owned it? I'm sure we'll never know for sure. I assume it was probably one of the nephews.
1: Sure. You got to wonder how many of them were out there, though, right? Did they make just one, do you think?
2: Yeah, well, you know, on the front of the ring, the inside inscription is, you can read it very well. You hold it up to the light, you can make out everything. On the front of the ring, it's a little bit worn and scratched, but there's two distinct kind of dots, little indents that were obviously put there. They weren't nicks in the thing. And I'm wondering, was there 2, 3, 4 rings and they put one dot on one and two on the other? It's only speculation.
1: Sure.
2: And my research has just begun. I mean, we're talking 3 weeks ago when this ring resurfaced and 2 weeks ago when I got it. So it's still all, I'm still waiting to wake up in the morning and tell my wife about the dream I just had about it.
1: I couldn't have slept for 3 weeks after something like this. So let's just run through the story here. So the Griffiths found this in 1949. And I'm assuming the guy who found it is no longer with us, but it remained in their family.
2: Yes, John Griffiths found it. In fact, I have the original newspaper clipping from 1949. They put it in the paper and all the information. And he took it and he actually put it in this little tiny plastic case he had and tucked it away in his belongings. Now, I met him because that's the neighborhood that we ended up moving to in 1984.
1: Huh.
2: He never mentioned the ring to me, but he had found it 40 years earlier.
1: He probably maybe didn't even think of it anymore, you know?
2: Yeah, I'm sure he didn't. And he had mentioned it to his daughter, but she never saw the ring. So John passed away in 2002. And I ran into her, you know, it might have been 4 or 5 years ago at some social event in Marblehead. And she told me, she says, you know, my father mentioned something about a mourning ring that was related to a Dixie at one time. I'm going to see if I can find it. And she never came across it. I know John, like me, collected a lot of stuff, and he had boxes and boxes and boxes, and it's a small ring. And then on May 28th of this year, keep in mind, May 28th, 1949,
1: wow,
2: is when her father found it. On May 28th, which was just a few weeks ago, she's going through a box. She found the newspaper clip, and she's looking at it, and she says underneath it was a plastic box, and she picked it up, and there was the ring. So
1: wow, that
2: was the first time she had even seen the ring. She had heard about it, but when she talked to me about it, I had no idea that it went back that far or what it really was. And you sort of, in the back of your mind, you're saying, oh, maybe this is from one of the early generations of Marblehead Dixies, but you never imagine it was really, really going to be from that time period.
1: That's unbelievable. So she tracks you down and says, oh, by the way, Dan, guess what? I found it.
2: Yes, I've been in contact with her. I published a book with all my old Marblehead stuff just in November, and she had bought several books for Christmas presents. So we were emailing back and forth about that. And I mentioned to her just earlier this year, I says, oh, did you ever find that ring? And she says, no, I never did. And she thought it was probably lost. So when she found it, she had my email address, and she couldn't wait to email me and say, guess what I found? And she gave me the information on the John. And I saw that information. As soon as I got the John Dixie died in 1737, without even taking out my papers, I said, I just talked about him in a lecture I did in Marblehead in April because he named the Nog's Head area. I said, he was married to Sarah Collins, and he lived next to Samuel. And I knew as much about that family as I do about my great-grandparents' family. So she was very excited to find it and to talk to me about it. And when I told her who the John was, she says, I want to give it to you.
1: Oh, and like, you said immediately, oh, no, I couldn't possibly take that.
2: I think, when I took my jar off the floor,
1: yeah,
2: I said, did I hear what she just
1: yeah.
2: said? And like I say, it still hasn't completely sunk in. And I mean, I have the ring in my possession now, and it's just a crazy turn.
1: That reminds me when I got Joe DiMaggio to sign a baseball for me when I was 13 years old, and I'd wake up at 3 a.m. to look at the ball because it was like it was touched by the gods.
2: that's what happened. When I went down, we did several television interviews down in Marblehead, so I drove down, I had it in my pocket. I mean, I'd stop at a rest area, I'd reach in, I'd feel it to make sure the case was in my pocket, and then I'd take it out and open it just to see if the ring was really there.
1: It's unbelievable. It's got his initials in it. The date, was it the date of death or the date of burial?
2: It was the date of death, which I already had that in my family tree program. So it had the initials JD. I think it was an O and a B. And then it said 22 August 1737, which is the day he died. Then it said AE, which I guess stands for aged of 85. He was 85.
1: Wow.
2: And then there was the silversmith or goldsmith mark was a TS stamped in it, which I'm still researching to figure out maybe who made the ring. And it's funny, in my genealogy program I had, he was baptized, I think it was in 1657, but you never knew when they were born when you can only find the baptism
1: sure.
2: date, because they could have been 6 months old, they could
1: right.
2: have been 10 years old, but he was 85 when he died, so he was born in 1652, so it gave me another piece to add into my family tree program.
1: How incredible is that? He's Dan Dixie.
2: Yeah.
1: He's a native of Marblehead, Massachusetts, lives in Maine now, and just got one of the greatest genealogical scores I think anybody could get.
2: It's crazy.
1: Thanks for joining us and sharing your story, Dan.
2: Okay, well, thanks for having me and talking to me about it.
1: You know, this is the thing. You just don't know what's out there. And I think Dan's story really illustrates the fact that you could have something like this happen to you at some point in your journey as well. All right, coming up next, we're going to talk to a well-known blogger named Amy Johnson Crow. And you can go see her work at amyjohnsoncrow.com. Welcome to Extreme Genes. Finally, Amy.
3: Well, thank you for having me here, Scott. This is great.
1: Well, you've got a great thing going on right now that's getting a lot of talk, and you've done this several times over the last few years, and I wanted to hear what started all this. 52 ancestors in 52 weeks, and the stories keep rolling in.
3: Yeah, this is actually the third time around for the 52 Ancestors in 52 Weeks project. I did the original one back in, oh gosh, I think it was 2014. And I did it as a way to kind of jumpstart my own blog because, you know, when you're blogging, it's important to be consistent. Yep. I thought, okay, if I devote myself to writing about one ancestor a week, you know, that'll give me one blog post a week. Okay, I can handle that. So I'd originally just put it out there as a way to make myself accountable to my readers.
1: Nice.
3: Yeah, and suddenly it just kind of snowballed from there, and people were like, hey, you know, I want to do that too. I want to do that too. So the original one, it was just kind of a free-for-all. You know, you just wrote about whoever, and that was great. But then I started hearing from people who wanted a little bit more structure, which I could totally get.
1: Sure.
3: Because back in school, I was that kid who actually enjoyed doing term papers, but I hated coming up with the topic. It's like, I'll write about anything. Just tell me what to write about.
1: Yeah, tell me what to write about. Well, that is an issue we see with people trying to write histories. And we get that question all the time. I'm sure you do, too. How do you go about it? Well, you know, there's so many ways. You can do it chronologically. You can do it by generation. But I think topically, you can get an awful lot more out of it.
3: Yeah, and what I found with the prompts that I did before and the prompts that I have again this year, they're different sets of prompts, just having sort of a vague prompt, and it gets people thinking. Like, I had a prompt back in January, and the prompt was longevity.
1: Oh, yeah.
3: Yeah. And I thought, okay, well, that'll get people looking in their family tree to see which ancestor lived the longest.
1: Right.
3: Or what ancestral couple had been married a really, really long time. Well, there was a man by the name of Joseph Ditta who did a post about a long-lived soup recipe. The soup recipe has been passed down in his family just for years and years and years. And he wrote about that. And I thought, that's fabulous.
1: Yeah.
3: You know, it was just enough to get him thinking about it, and he wrote about this soup recipe that maybe nobody had really thought about, or nobody had really thought about how cool it was if they'd had this soup recipe for decades and decades.
1: Well, if you think about over generations, potentially the people way back when tasted the same thing that you're tasting when you cook up that recipe, right?
3: Exactly. And it's been interesting to see just how the different prompts have been interpreted. We recently had the prompt for Father's Day. And a lot of people, of course, you know, wrote about their own father or wrote about a grandfather. A woman who was taking part in the project, she wrote about a series of letters that her father wrote home when he was a teenager and he was backpacking through Europe. And it was this whole side of her dad that she had never seen before.
1: Really?
3: Including, you know, because you don't think about your dad being a teenager backpacking through Europe and stealing beer steins from Hofbrauhaus in Munich.
1: Yeah, I wonder if she still has that stein.
3: No, actually, she included this in her blog post. Nobody in the family knew the history of that beer stein. So when her father passed away and they're breaking down the house and they had the yard sale, they sold it.
1: Oh, no. Oh, no.
3: I know. It's gone. The beer sign is gone. But the story remains.
1: The story remains, and that's the most important thing. Yeah, I'm very excited because, as you know, I'm doing a keynote speech at FGS coming up in August on the importance of story. And what you're doing is so significant because it gives people that taproot into their deep family history. And I just love hearing them. You got another one for us.
3: Well, you know, there was a prompt that I had done earlier this year, and it was maiden aunt.
1: Maiden aunt.
3: And we think about the maiden aunts in the family, you know, those aunts that they were never married, they never had children.
1: Right.
3: Well, we know as genealogists that they can be important as ways to research our family because there could be records about them that ties everything else together. So, you know, we need to pay attention to them. So I thought, okay, well, let's do a prompt and focus on maiden aunts. Well, this one woman, her name is Mary Hannah, and she found this incredible story about her aunt and how she was a very strong woman back in the 1800s and all the different things that she did that you wouldn't expect a woman then to do. Yeah, there was another woman who wrote about, I think it was like a third grade aunt or something like that, who she discovered this cache of letters and found out that not only was her third grade aunt a nurse in World War I, but this cache of letters was between her and a soldier that she had befriended in the hospital. And just this really sweet relationship that the two of them had. And it just brought so much life to somebody that, you know, she never married, never had children, but this cache of letters really brought her to life.
1: And, you know, as you went through those stories about maiden aunt, it triggered a thought in my mind about one of mine. And I'm not going to go into it. But the point is, I'm sure there are people listening right now as you throw out these prompts who immediately have a story that they could be sharing back with us.
3: Yeah, exactly. And I try to keep the prompts vague on purpose so that it's just enough to spark some ideas, but yet it's not so rigid that, you know, it has to be this.
1: Right, right.
3: And what I've been hearing from people who have been doing the project, in fact, I heard from one person just yesterday who said that they have been sharing their blog posts with their family members, emailing them to cousins and, you know, posting them on Facebook or whatever. And there was this one story, she said it was getting really, really long, so she decided to cut the blog post short because she was afraid it was getting too long. Well, she got this email from one of her cousins saying, well, where's the rest of the story? and that's just like music to any genealogist's ears.
1: Yep.
3: You know, when you have these cousins who previously had shown no interest really in the genealogy, but suddenly they're wanting to know more. It doesn't get any better than that.
1: Oh, no, I've been mocked by my brother over Thanksgiving dinners over all the stuff I do and all the stuff I know for years. But then I'll get that call like at 11:30 at night. Hey, Scott, what was that story about Dad when he, you know, and it's just like, now you're interested, huh?
3: Mm-hmm. Exactly.
1: Wow. Well, this sounds like a great ongoing thing for you, Amy. Third year around now, and you just started in 2014. You think you're going to just keep this going forevermore?
3: Well, I don't know about forevermore, but yeah, we're going strong right now. And one thing about it, when people do sign up for the project to receive the prompts, I give them the prompts for the month ahead of time. You know, because some people do like to prepare, and then some people are like, that prompt doesn't really speak to me, but that one coming up, that one I like.
1: Right, so, and they're going to pop something in there. So if people want to participate, where do they go?
3: I have a page set up for it at amyjohnsoncrow.com/52ancestors.
1: All right. amyjohnsoncrow.com/52ancestors. There's no E on the end of crow. It's like the bird.
3: Exactly.
1: Right. Well, she's one of America's great bloggers in genealogy, and you can tell why, because she's going to give you a lot of fun, a lot of great opportunity to share some of your stories right there. Thanks so much, Amy. It's great to finally meet you after all this time, and I appreciate your stories and your insight.
3: Well, thank you so much for having me and letting me talk about 52 Ancestors.
1: 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Tom Perry is here. He's our preservation authority from TMCPlace.com. Hi, Tom. How are you?
4: I'm super duper. Thank you.
1: So I had quite a week this past week. We had a little spare time. And so wife Julie and I started going through some of our Tyo-Yudin discs that you digitized for us some time back of all our old videos. The thing is, there were so many of them, we haven't gotten the chance to fully document what's on each one and index them and create some kind of list that we can use to know what's where. But one thing we ran across that I didn't even know we had was video of me and my former morning radio show partner from years ago playing in a doubles tennis match with Jimmy Connors and Bjorn Borg.
4: Wow.
1: And this was back in 1992. I will tell you right now, I was horrible. And it was just a really weird thing to look across the court and see Bjorn Borg getting ready to receive my serve. And it was just like, really? And watching the video was as horrible as I remembered it. Nonetheless, I did get to do this. And so we were thinking, you know, this would be a great little segment to remove from that and mix with photographs we had of it and turn that into some kind of slideshow or video or whatever that we could have, you know, separate from all this stuff. You got to break these things out so that you can keep track of them and share them.
4: Oh, absolutely. We get calls about this all the time, about slideshows. And the word slideshow is kind of just like Band-Aid nowadays.
1: Yeah.
4: It's just a word. So when you say slideshows, it can have photos, it can have video, it can have film, it can, of course, have slides. And it's really strange. We're getting to do more and more and more of these, having more and more interest, where you think this old stuff would kind of start fading. And the neat thing about it, it's not hard to do. Anybody that buys Wondershare can do this themselves very easily.
1: Yeah, that's right. And that's the beauty of it. Wondershare is only like, what, $50 or something like that?
4: It's by far the best value out there on the market, no question about it. And if you still have living relatives that are older than you, then what you need to do, you need to get down and start interviewing these people. Even if you don't have the slideshows done, let them look through the raw stuff and just talk about it, record them on your iPhone, your Android, and get this stuff done. So even if you don't get it finished for a year or 2 years and they're gone, you'll still have these voices that you can add to the photos and the video. And with Wondershare, it gives you so many tracks of audio. You can mix in all these different things. And it makes it so simple and easy to use. And there's so much more fun to watch when you hear, you know, Aunt Edna talking about who these people are and describing these different events. And some of these things are hilarious. Some of them are heartwarming. All these kind of things you need to get down. Like you say, you're going through and tagging all your videos. Get out a ledger pad and write down time. Say, okay, this one at this time and this time and this time. I love this clip and this. And just put a short description. So when you go back, you know right where they are. You can go right to them and don't have to load the entire disc into Wondershare.
1: One thing I learned here is we've got virtually every Christmas from when the kids were little, which is going to be a lot of fun, you know, to put together over time. But it is amazing how much more stuff we have from holidays. And I think everybody's pretty much the same way. And here's a daughter of mine who's now 30 years old, three kids of her own. And we're watching her fifth birthday party, actually the same age as her kids right now. And it's just so much fun to see.
4: In fact, a lot of people go the extra mile and they put these slideshows, quote unquote, together for each of their kids. And it's cool watching the highlights of them at each Christmas. And it's not like watching, you know, an hour and an hour and an hour. The whole thing is maybe 30 minutes long. And it went from when they were an infant all the way up to their wedding day and watch this metamorphosis from a little child to their wedding.
1: So, yeah, we got to put together the database ultimately so we can figure out what we have, because this is going to be a massive project at some point, but it's going to be a lot of fun. And, Tom, we've been talking about this slideshow concept, the idea of, mixing photographs and videos and maybe a little voiceover from somebody from the past and putting together some amazing products that you can share with family reunions and gatherings over the holidays. What other bits of software out there that can help us with this?
4: Probably one of the best softwares out there that you have to have with Wondershare is Heritage Collector, which we've talked about before, our mad professor, Marlo.
1: Yeah.
4: He just has released a couple new modules that are really, really cool. Like some things that you can add to this, you would think, oh, this is going to be hard. But it's usually if you shot these photos with your iPhone, you already have it. It's called geo-tracking. So when you're watching the video of things like this, it can pop up and say, hey, we're in the cemetery looking at Aunt Gretel's grave. And it'll tell you exactly down within like 3 to 5 feet of exactly where that headstone is. If you ever want to go visit it, it'll tell you other places they've been, giving you more information about it. The geo-tracking is cool. It'll let you do QR codes that you can print out on a calendar. So you can actually have living memories. So all these slideshows that you're editing, you put them in the cloud. And then on the kid's birthday or whatever, they can go and click on the QR code. And there's, you know, their mother is a little child growing up and going through these different stages. It makes it so fun for the kids to get involved with this. They can actually use their iPads and actually help create content. Maybe they can write down some stories of what they remember about Aunt Gretel. It's really interesting. Sometimes at these family reunions, you think the kids aren't paying attention, and they come up with these special moments that they had, memories that they have that you never even thought of. And so it's so important to think that, you know, these are little kids. They don't know what's going on. No, they have some memories too, and they might actually jog your memory to remember, those things are really cool. So don't leave anybody out. Talk to all your kids. I don't care if they're 6 years old. talk to them and see if they have any memories. Show them the photos, and maybe things will jog their mind to help you in creating your video.
1: Well, it's funny you mention that, because I was just dealing with my granddaughter the other day. We were looking at a family book of photographs from 2015, and she was telling me all kinds of stories relating to these pictures when she was only about 3 years old.
4: You know, stuff like that is so precious to have. And the neat thing about this is when you're in Wondershare, you can go in and through all these audio tracks I mentioned, you can have one track for this child, one track for this child. And once you get it started, it's easy to do fade-ins, fade-outs, have the different kids talking about who this person is and what their special memories are. Maybe they were over there one day and made cookies or something with them, and they can talk about the excitement that they had, the things that they learned. So what you need to do with all these things, once you get into Wondershare, you put all these things together, then you go into Heritage Collector and take these tidbits that you've made, and then that's how you add them to the QR codes and the calendars, greeting cards, and you scan them, and it brings up all these memories, all these little stories. They make great items for, you know, family reunions. If you have like weekly or monthly get-togethers with your own family, it just adds such an entertainment value, and it's so easy to do. Anybody that has a computer and just very, very basic computer skills, VideoMaker is a great magazine to go to for other resources. You want to definitely get Wondershare because the software is incredible. Heritage Collectors brings all the things together and actually helps you with tutorials. With YouTube out there now, it's amazing how you can find out how to do anything. So don't think that they're over your head. You'll be able to learn them really easy. The equipment they have nowadays is absolutely amazing.
1: All right, Tom. Well, thanks so much. That's a great idea, and I'm kind of inspired to try it. That looks like so much fun, and I'm really looking forward to putting together the first one.
4: Sounds like a lot of fun.
1: All right, Tom. Thanks so much. We'll talk to you again next week.
4: My pleasure.
1: Hey, there's always something new to play with, right? Hey, thanks for joining us. That is our show for this week. Just a reminder, if you haven't done so yet, sign up for our weekly Genie newsletter. It's absolutely free. It's got all kinds of links to great stories you will enjoy as an amateur genealogist, and all kinds of great podcast links as well for other subjects. And don't forget to join me in Fort Wayne, Indiana, coming up in August for the FGS conference. I'm going to be a keynote speaker there on the first day on Wednesday. Talk to you next week, and remember, as far as everyone knows, we're a nice, normal family.
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6: We now present Elder Donald L. Hallstrom, speaking at the 184th Annual General Conference of the Church of Jesus Christ of Latter-day Saints.
7: As we visualize this worldwide meeting, we are reminded that there is nothing comparable to this gathering anywhere. The purpose of the priesthood session of General Conference is to teach priesthood holders what manner of men we ought to be and to inspire us to reach that ideal. In my Aaronic priesthood years in Hawaii half a century ago, and as a missionary in England, we would gather in meeting houses and with intense effort listen to the priesthood session using a telephone connection. In later years, satellites allowed broadcasts to selected church locations with those enormous dish receivers so we could both hear and view the proceedings. We were in awe of that technology. Few could have imagined today's world where anyone who has access to the internet with a smartphone, tablet, or computer can receive the messages of this meeting. However, this vastly increased accessibility to the Lord's voices, to the voices of the Lord's servants, which are the same as the Lord's own voice, has little value unless we are willing to receive the word and then follow it. Simply stated, the purpose of General Conference and of this priesthood session is only fulfilled if we are willing to act, if we are willing to change. Several decades ago, I was serving as a bishop. Over an extended period, I met with a man in our ward who was many years my senior. This brother had a troubled relationship with his wife and was estranged from their children. He struggled to keep employment, had no close friends, and found interaction with ward members so difficult, he finally was unwilling to serve in the church. During one intense discussion about the challenges in his life, he leaned toward me as his conclusion to our numerous talks and said, "Bishop, I have a bad temper, and that's just the way I am." That statement stunned me that night and has haunted me ever since. Once this man decided, once any of us conclude, "That's just the way I am," we give up our ability to change. We might as well raise the white flag, put down our weapons, concede the battle, and just surrender. Any prospect of winning is lost. While some of us may think that does not describe ourselves, perhaps every one of us demonstrates by at least one or two bad habits, "That's just the way I am." Well, we meet in this priesthood meeting because who we are is not who we can become. We meet here tonight in the name of Jesus Christ. We meet with the confidence that his atonement gives every one of us, no matter our weaknesses, our frailties, our addictions, the ability to change. We meet with the hope that our future, no matter our history, can be better. When we participate in this meeting with the real intent to change, the Spirit has full access to our hearts

together. That means tonight. If you think your challenges are insurmountable, let me tell you of a man we met in a small village outside of Hyderabad, India, in 2006. This man exemplified a willingness to change. Appalrao Nulu was born in rural India. When he was 3 years old, he contracted polio and was left physically disabled. His society taught him that his potential was severely limited. However, as a young adult, he met our missionaries. They taught him of a greater potential, both in this life and in the eternity to come. He was baptized and confirmed a member of the church. With a significantly raised vision, he set a goal to receive the Melchizedek priesthood and to serve a full-time mission. In 1986, he was ordained an elder and called to serve in India. Walking was not easy. He did his best using a cane in each hand, and he fell often. But quitting was never an option. He made a commitment to honorably and devotedly serve a mission, and he did. When we met Brother Nulu nearly 20 years after his mission, he cheerfully greeted us where the road ended and led us down an uneven dirt path to the two-room home he shared with his wife and three children. It was an extremely hot and uncomfortable day. He still walked with great difficulty, but there was no self-pity. Through personal diligence, he has become a teacher, providing schooling for the village children. When we entered his modest house, he immediately took me to a corner and pulled out a box that contained his most important possessions. He wanted me to see a piece of paper. It read, "With good wishes and blessings to Elder Nulu, a courageous and happy missionary." Dated June 25th, 1987, signed Boyd K. Packer. On that occasion, when then Elder Packer visited India and spoke to a group of missionaries, he affirmed to Elder Nulu his potential. In essence, what Brother Nulu was telling me that day in 2006 was that the gospel had changed him permanently. On this visit to the Nulu home, we were accompanied by the mission president. He was there to interview Brother Nulu, his wife, and his children, for the parents to receive their endowments and be sealed, and for the children to be sealed to their parents. We also presented the family with arrangements for them to travel to the Hong Kong China Temple for these ordinances. They wept with joy as their long-awaited dream was to be realized. What is expected of a holder of the priesthood of God? What changes are required of us to become the manner of men we ought to be? I make three suggestions. Number one, we need to be priesthood men. Whether we are young men holding the Aaronic priesthood or men bearing the Melchizedek priesthood, we need to be priesthood men, showing spiritual maturity because we have made covenants. As Paul said, "When I was a child, I spake as a child. I understood as a child. I thought as a child. But when I became a man, I put away childish things." We should be different because we hold the priesthood. Not arrogant or prideful or patronizing, but humble and teachable and meek. Receiving the priesthood and its various offices should mean something to us. It should not be a perfunctory rite of passage that automatically happens at certain ages, but a sacred act of covenant thoughtfully made. We should feel so privileged and so grateful that our every action shows it. If we seldom even think about the priesthood, we need to change. Number two, we need to serve. The essence of holding the priesthood is to magnify our calling by serving others. Avoiding our most important duty to serve our wives and children, not accepting or passively fulfilling calls.

0: callings in the church or not caring about others unless it is convenient is not who we should be. The Savior declared, "Thou shalt love the Lord thy God with all thy heart and with all thy soul and with all thy mind," and later added, "If thou lovest me, thou shalt serve me." Selfishness is the antithesis of priesthood responsibility, and if it is a trait of our character, we need to change. Number three, we need to be worthy. I may not have the ability of Elder Holland, when he spoke in a priesthood session a few years ago, to get in your face, nose to nose, with just enough fire to singe your eyebrows. But dear brethren, we need to wake up to how commonly accepted practices in the world choke our power in the priesthood. If we think we can even flirt with pornography or violations of chastity or dishonesty in any form and not have it negatively affect us and our families, we are deceived. Moroni stated, "See that ye do all things in worthiness." The Lord powerfully directed, "And now I give unto you a commandment to beware concerning yourselves, to give diligent heed to the words of eternal life." If there are any unresolved sins preventing our worthiness, we need to change. The only complete response to the question posed by Jesus Christ, "What manner of men ought ye to be?" is the one he succinctly and profoundly gave, "Even as I am." The invitation to come unto Christ and be perfected in him both requires and expects change. Mercifully, he has not left us alone. "And if men come unto me, I will show unto them their weakness. Then will I make weak things become strong." Relying upon the Savior's atonement, we can change. Of this I am certain. In the name of Jesus Christ, amen.
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2: How has God's eternal perspective blessed us? Job chapters 38, 40, and 42. After gaining a better understanding of God's power, Job realized his limited vision. He said, "Therefore have I uttered that I understood not." Job chapter 42, verse 3. Like Job, we too may not always see what God sees for our lives. These three modern examples show how the Lord knows the trials we face and gives us guidance through his prophets. When have you seen the Lord's perspectives bless your own life? 1833, Word of Wisdom. To help us avoid the negative effects of drugs, alcohol, and other harmful substances, the Lord revealed the Word of Wisdom through Joseph Smith in 1833. See Doctrine and Covenants, Section 89. 1995, Family Proclamation. Knowing the struggles families would face, the Lord inspired living prophets and apostles to publish the Family Proclamation in 1995. See The Family, A Proclamation to the World, churchofjesuschrist.org. This is a church standard to strengthen the family. 2019, Come Follow Me. The home-centered Come Follow Me program became available for all ages in 2019, about 1 year before COVID-19 closed church meetings for a time. Learn more. On page 4 of this issue, Elder Dale G. Renland of the Quorum of the 12 Apostles writes about Job and how having an eternal view makes it easier for us to let God prevail in our lives. Read by Emily Flegel-Gubler.
3: Gospel Basics. Families are eternal. The family is the basic unit of society and the church. Members of The Church of Jesus Christ of Latter-day Saints believe that families can be eternal. We work to strengthen our families on earth. we also have faith that we can receive the blessing of an eternal family. The family of God. All people are spirit sons or daughters of heavenly parents. We are all part of the family of God. We all have a divine nature and destiny. If we live righteously, we can return to live with our Heavenly Father as part of His family forever. Eternal families. When a man and a woman are married in the temple and keep their covenants, their marriage will last for eternity. This temple ordinance is called a sealing. Children born after their parents are sealed are born in that covenant. Children born before their parents are sealed can be sealed to them in the temple so they can be a family forever. Church members do family history and temple work so they can seal their families together through all generations. The blessing of an eternal family is made possible because of Jesus Christ and His atonement. Marriage. Marriage between a man and a woman is ordained of God. The gospel of Jesus Christ teaches husbands and wives to be loyal to one another and faithful in their marriage covenants. They should be true in thought, word, and deed. Marriage is an equal partnership, and spouses should encourage, comfort, and help each other. Parents and children. God commanded Adam and Eve to have children. Church leaders have taught that this commandment is still in force. Mothers and fathers work together to raise their children in love and righteousness. See Doctrine and Covenants, section 68, verses 25 through 28. Children are taught to honor and obey their parents. See Exodus chapter 20, verse 12. From the Scriptures, parents teach their children to love and serve one another. See Mosiah chapter 4, verses 14 through 15. Prayer will strengthen families. See 3 Nephi chapter 18, verse 21. Those who are sealed in the temple will receive eternal blessings. See Doctrine and Covenants, section 132, verse 19. Teaching and learning. Parents teach their children to love God and obey His commandments. Family life gives us opportunities to feel joy and learn patience and selflessness. These traits help us become more like God and prepare us to live happily as families forever. Strengthening families. It takes work, dedication, and patience to build a successful family. Gospel principles such as faith, prayer, forgiveness, love, work, and wholesome fun can help us find joy in family life. We can also receive personal revelation to know how to strengthen our families. Blessings available to all. Not everyone has the opportunity to be a part of an ideal family here on earth. But God has promised that everyone who keeps His commandments will receive all the blessings of an eternal family. We can trust in Him and have faith in His timing. Words to remember. Divine nature. Qualities we have inherited from God as His spirit children. Covenants. Promises we make with God. He promises blessings to us. Revelation. Inspiration from God to His children on earth. Ordained. Set up, founded, or ordered. Ordain can also mean to give a priesthood holder authority in a priesthood office, such as deacon or elder. Find out more. To learn what Latter-day Prophets have taught about families, you can read The Family, A Proclamation to the World on churchofjesuschrist.org or in the Gospel Library app. Wards and branches have primary, young men and young women organizations for children and teens. You can talk to those leaders and to your ministering brothers or sisters about how to strengthen your children. Read by Amanda Saria.
4: A driving lesson. I was driving home from a young adult meeting on a beautiful Sunday afternoon. I felt relaxed and unhurried as I thought about the messages I had heard about developing our potential as children of God. I asked myself what I could do to develop the potential that is in me. My route home took me through a narrow, two-way stretch of road. A long line of cars came from the opposite direction, but no one was behind me. Then, all of a sudden, I heard the repeated blaring of a car horn. There was now a driver behind me. He flicked his headlights on and off and yelled at me to get out of the way. It appeared he wanted to drive faster. I thought that this person needed to learn patience and respect for others, so I slowed down. As we went past a number of streets, he kept blowing his horn and flicking his lights. He then turned off the road and stopped. I looked in my rearview mirror to see his reaction at not being able to go faster. I felt good about having taught him a lesson. Suddenly, the driver jumped out of his car and opened the passenger door. A woman emerged quickly with a baby in her arms. I looked to see where they were going. In the distance, I saw the lighted letters, Hospital Emergency Room. What have I done? I asked myself. I arrived home, fell to my knees, and with tears in my eyes, I asked God to forgive me. That day, I learned that the actions of those around us can be motivated by things we cannot always see or understand. Today, when I see someone act in a way I judge to be wrong, I prefer to think that I do not quite understand what they're going through. I try to show the love and compassion that Jesus Christ has asked us to have toward others, and to focus on understanding and helping those around me. How can I develop my potential as a child of God? I can respond to the actions of others with love and understanding. Doing so has enabled me to feel more of the Savior's love in my own life, and enables others to feel my love for them. Julio Mesa Michel, Chihuahua, Mexico.
5: The church is here. Madrid, Spain. In 1967, Spain's parliament granted religious liberty in the country, and the first missionaries for the Church of Jesus Christ of Latter-day Saints arrived in 1969. Today, the church in Spain has 63,500 members, approximately, 15 stakes, 136 wards and branches, 3 missions, 1 temple in Madrid, 1 announced in Barcelona. The peace of the gospel. In Madrid, the light of the gospel illuminates the Gonzalez family at general conference time and year-round. Alisael Gonzalez says, "The gospel is peace. It's life, and it keeps us united."
6: Churches come in all shapes and sizes. Some churches have rock bands. Some have choirs. Some are on TV and preach to millions, while others reach just a handful of believers. But why? Why are there so many and so different? And more importantly, what happened to the church Jesus Christ organized? To be brief, it's like this. Jesus was a master teacher. He showed us the type of people we need to be to live with God again. And since that's no easy task, he created a church, a place where believers could learn and live the things he taught. He chose 12 apostles, or leaders, to guide the church after his death and ascension into heaven. The apostles worked really hard to keep it all together, but eventually people split off and formed other churches. And they didn't always stay true to the things Jesus taught. For hundreds of years, people only had parts of Christ's original teachings. But when the time was right, Jesus restored all that was lost and started his church again through a prophet named Joseph Smith. 12 new apostles were chosen to help lead the church, just like before. So there it is. His church existed before, and it exists today, benefiting and blessing the lives of millions all over the world, and right in your neighborhood.
7: Hey, Dad, can you come out and shoot some moose with me?
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14: Book of Mormon Art. Christ blesses the Nephites. Have ye any that are sick among you? Bring them hither, and I will heal them. And it came to pass that when he had thus spoken, all the multitude did go forth with their sick, and their afflicted, and their lame, and with their blind, and with their dumb, and with all them that were afflicted in any manner, and he did heal them. 3 Nephi, chapter 17, verses 7 and 9.
15: Book of Mormon Art, Sariah in the Wilderness. And Sariah spake, saying, Now I know of a surety that the Lord hath commanded my husband to flee into the wilderness. Yea, and I also know of a surety that the Lord hath protected my sons, and delivered them out of the hands of Laban, and given them power whereby they could accomplish the thing which the Lord hath commanded them. 1 Nephi chapter 5, verse 8.
16: 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By Giselle Vanizette. Alberta, Canada, as told to Allison R. Wood, Church Magazines. My father's safe return during World War II helped me appreciate the miracle of family history work after I joined the church.
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18: Have you ever found yourself feeling discouraged or even cheated as you compare your life to what you had planned or hoped it would be? Today, we will learn from the life and teachings of Elaine Jack, a remarkably strong and independent woman and a former Relief Society General President who taught us that through our faith in Jesus Christ, we can overcome feelings of despair or loss of hope by choosing a life of strength, gratitude, and service. Hello, and welcome to the Latter-day Saint Women podcast, where we share the inspiring stories and teachings of women of the Church of Jesus Christ of Latter-day Saints. I'm Carly Guyman, and I'm here with Shaylin Back. We're your co-hosts.
19: Thanks for joining us today. As a reminder, in this season of the Latter-day Saint Women podcast, we're learning from the lives and teachings of women featured in the book At the Pulpit, which is a church publication available online and in the Gospel Library app. To discuss Elaine Jack's life and her talk, Get a Life, we're very excited to have on the show today Elizabeth Keene. Thanks for joining us, Elizabeth.
20: Thanks for having me.
19: So by way of introduction, we just wanted to tell you a little bit about Elizabeth. So she is a historian with the Joseph Smith Papers Project, specializing in women's and gender history as well as financial history. She earned a bachelor's with honors in history and a classical language certificate from Arizona State University and a master's in European and women's history from Purdue. And she is currently a PhD candidate in early modern European history at the University of California, Irvine. So before joining Joseph Smith Papers Project, she was an instructor in the History Department and Religious Studies program at the University of California, Irvine. And in 2016, she completed training at the Institute for the Editing of Historical Documents in New Orleans. So that is quite a list of accomplishments. We're so glad that we've got the right person today. So Elizabeth, you have a fascinating job working on the Joseph Smith Papers projects. Can you explain more about what you do and any other projects that you're working on?
20: So right now, I'm finishing up work on Documents Volume 10. It's the documents that cover the life of Joseph Smith in the summer of 1842. And that'll be forthcoming next spring. It'll be published. And essentially, this is kind of a really difficult time in Joseph Smith's life. He's confronting John C. Bennett and has the struggle of trying to become mayor of Nauvoo and just a lot of responsibilities.
18: I'm jealous of all that you know about Joseph Smith and his life. I feel like that would be really amazing.
20: It is amazing.
18: To have that background.
20: It's deep in moments, not the full life, mm-hmm. you know?
18: Yeah. We're so excited to have you here to discuss the life of Elaine Jack and some of her teachings from a talk she gave in 1993. But to start, we want to have you introduce us to Elaine Jack. Who is she? What is her background? What is her upbringing like? Tell us a little bit about her.
20: She was really an amazing woman, and it's so fun to learn more about these previous Relief Society presidents. So she was born and raised in Alberta, Canada, in close proximity to the Cardston, Alberta Temple. And I think growing up near the temple was really a defining aspect of her life. It was kind of the center of their community in a lot of ways. She went to college in Utah at the University of Utah and met her husband while in Utah. And he was part of the medical profession. And so they moved all over the U.S. because of his profession, living in Massachusetts and Alaska and just kind of very well-traveled with young children. So wow. I think she can talk about, you know, the struggles of motherhood in a very real way.
18: And I liked learning about her childhood, too. You know, that she had a lot of responsibility as a child and, you know, had lots of little jobs and she played the organ and she worked, I think, at a little store and helped her grandfather, who was a patriarch.
20: So
0: yeah, definitely a busy life.
20: Yeah.
19: So Elaine Jack's service was characterized by her initiative and action. So Elizabeth, can you share with us some of her assignments and callings at the general level and just some examples of her? I feel like she was a real go-getter, nature.
20: Give us some context too about the time that she was serving.
0: Definitely. So in 1990, when she's called as the 12th General Relief Society president, just to give you a sense of the church, the Relief Society had 3 million members in 135 countries and territories. So this is really a global expanding church, and she found that pretty daunting. In other statements that she's made, she said that she liked to think about individuals and the individual faces that she had met rather than the overwhelming number of 3 million women that she presided over. But she is this amazing go-getter. She called Cheka Okazaki and Eileen Clyde as her counselors. And that just makes, I think, for a really dynamic, globally aware presidency. And then the sesquicentennial, or the 150th anniversary of the founding of the Relief Society, occurred in 1992 and was a huge cornerstone of their presidency. And as part of that celebration, they really reached out to sisters across the world. So in February of 1991, they put a call in the Ensign and other church publications asking for women's stories, their voices. And in the first 4 months, they got 300 responses. So
20: and probably from
0: real
20: all over
0: call,
20: the world.
0: All over the world, talking about conversion stories, you know, life histories, struggles in their daily lives, just a whole gamut. And then with the sesquicentennial, they held a broadcast in March of 1992. In preparation for this broadcast, they brought Relief Society leaders from Mexico, Germany, Zimbabwe, Korea, and Australia to Salt Lake to tape segments in their native languages, which they then incorporated into the broadcast.
20: And that's really neat.
0: It's so amazing when you think about the global reach. This is 1992. Like, it's something that the church regularly does now, but this was
20: cutting edge
0: stuff.
20: That was really new for them.
0: Mm-hmm. Absolutely. And at the time, they wanted to hold the broadcast live. And the proposed number of international connections was 5. They brought this to the first presidency in the Quorum of the 12, and they said, well, let's do more. So they ended up having this broadcast that linked Relief Society sisters in the United States, Canada, the Caribbean, Europe, Korea, Taiwan, Japan, South Africa, Australia, New Zealand, and the Philippines in a live broadcast for the first time.
19: That's amazing, and that was something that she initiated.
0: Yeah,
19: that's
0: so she's really driving this kind of global outreach, and really, I think,
20: very aware
0: of this global sisterhood that she's leading. A mission president in Taiwan later reported that, quote, a special spirit flooded the chapel when the opening prayer of the broadcast was given in Mandarin, the native language of the sisters present. Eyes were damp as each of our Relief Society sisters realized that she played an important role in an international sisterhood that has no ethnic or language barriers. So I think it just shows the way that she was trying to reach out to sisters in their own countries, in their own languages, really make them feel that they were a part of this Relief Society.
19: And not just a part of the Relief Society, but I feel like she really valued people as individuals and wanted them to feel confident in their abilities. I think it mentions that in her biography, just
0: Absolutely.
19: How she wanted people to own their callings and say, you know, you're here for a reason, you're entitled to inspiration, and this is you.
20: She really wanted sisters to feel empowered, I think.
0: Absolutely. Yeah. And I think she was
19: amazing.
0: Really driving like self-sufficiency and women to realize their spiritual gifts, their strengths.
20: Mm-hmm.
0: Another outreach that happened during her time as Relief Society president, in December of 1992, the Relief Society launched a worldwide gospel literacy initiative. And its purpose was to teach basic literacy skills to church members who could not read or write. And Jack said this about literacy, quote, the ability to read is more than just an earthly skill. It's important to our eternal progression as well. If we're going to bring souls to Christ, they must be able to understand the basic commandments and gospel principles that are in God's words, the scriptures. So there's always this, I think, profound spiritual connection to what she's trying to do on this global level.
20: So, Elizabeth, we know of an experience that Elaine Jack and her counselors had in kind of regularly presenting their work to a committee of apostles and other senior church leaders. Can you share this story that she shares and kind of what we learned from her experience that can be relevant to us?
0: Sure. So early in her presidency, she attended a priesthood executive council.
20: Like you said, this is made up of various apostles. They directed the curriculum department and church auxiliaries, including the primary young men, young women's religious society, and Sunday school. And she and her counselor, Sister Okazaki and Sister Clyde, made a 30-minute presentation talking about the work they were doing in relief society, and then they were excused. And I think there was kind of minimal interaction. And so kind of reevaluating the situation, they realized that changing their approach to that biannual meeting could make it more worthwhile for everyone. So the next time they attended, they asked council members to respond to their report with their own findings and suggestions and asked, how can we be of better help to you? The ensuing conversation, she said, was very useful, and thereafter they were invited to attend monthly meetings and stay for the entire meeting, becoming official members of that meeting. So it really worked to have women's voices in that council, and I think they showed the ability to offer another perspective, but I think it was done very humbly and very much saying, you know, it's not about what we're bringing, it's about what we can do for you.
1: To help you.
20: Absolutely. Yeah. And so I think that really captures a lot of who she was, mm-hmm. just kind of this humble reevaluation and this, you know, how can I help you? How can I serve you mm-hmm. mindset?
1: I like that story a lot.
19: So Elizabeth, this fireside was given almost 30 years ago. So can you share with us a little bit about what was happening in the church at this time and in the world during this period of her service?
20: I mean, it's a pretty dynamic time. It's a time of really great change in the church. As we've talked about, there's this globalization. The church is reaching new countries. As Relief Society president, she gets messages from the Relief Society that's forming in Moscow, several that are forming in Africa, where, you know, you just see these groups of women that are relying on her leadership and this kind of global reach of the church developing.
1: That'd be an amazing time to be serving. And I think she was the right person. She
20: Definitely.
1: Was the right person for that. So we want to just jump now into this talk that was given by Elaine Jack, I think at BYU, a BYU devotional or fireside in 1993. So the talk is entitled Get a Life, which we've talked together that we could easily have the impression that that's maybe a little insensitive, you know, maybe a little bit harsh or direct. Maybe she wasn't totally, you know, comprehending the difficulties that some people face in life, which is farthest from the truth. So, Elizabeth, give us some context for the title of this talk and what she was intending.
20: You know, I think maybe there was a desire to be a tiny bit provocative, to kind of wake people up, to give them kind of a shock. But like you said, Carly, I don't think there's this desire to be unsympathetic or to be overly critical of people's lives. As we've talked, she had a challenging life herself. She was juggling a lot, and in her other talks and discourses, she really focuses on what she says, talking heart to heart, and kind of, I think, being very maybe blunt sometimes, mm-hmm. but also
1: Direct.
20: Very loving.
1: Mm-hmm.
20: And I think, you know, as you read the talk, more and more she frames it as choose life. She quotes from Deuteronomy and when Moses is giving his kind of final sermon to the children of Israel. She says, tonight I repeat Moses' words and ask you to choose life, to understand with your heart and your head that the Lord is indeed your life and the length of thy days. And so I think that's really the heart of this discourse, where she's saying, choose life, choose Jesus Christ, rely on the Lord. And so it's not the you're falling down, get a life, get your act together. Mm-hmm. It's more of, you know, what are the spiritual things you need to be doing in your life? How can you better focus on the gospel mm-hmm. and living a Christ-like life?
1: Something that really impacted me was learning that growing up, she had a very ill mother, and she was taking on a lot of responsibilities to care for the family as she was raised with this really sick mom. And
20: Absolutely.
1: So I think that totally changes perspective, that she really was pretty aware of the very real difficulties that we face in life. And I think her message is that that's part of life and that there is happiness and joy to be had even among those difficulties.
20: I just really found it very kind of hopeful and encouraging, you know, despite its somewhat shocking title, that she really outlines these kind of fundamental aspects of the gospel, you know, get a testimony, have personal faith, be kind, be grateful, be respectful, be open to new ideas. You know, all these things that we can do sometimes without being completely gospel-centered, but when you make them gospel-centered, they're just that much more profound. And I just thought she shared amazing stories with each and every example.
1: And I think all of it is built on this faith in Jesus Christ. As you said, we can live a life of gratitude and kindness and respect without faith, but with faith, we can really be empowered with strength and courage, despite difficulties, to choose that life.
19: Something that I related to with one of her ideas to choose life is to remain open to new ideas. And she says that the hard work we do spiritually will benefit us in many, many ways, just as the hard work you are currently doing intellectually and professionally will have lifelong value. And I think that professionally and with our education, it's kind of easier to see the benefits coming in. They're sometimes more immediate, or they're monetary, or have more milestones. And so I love that she said, just as you're measuring your value with your professional life, think about the work you're doing spiritually, and we'll be benefited in so many ways, probably more ways than in our other aspects of life. And so I just love that she said, remain open to new ideas, think about and do for others, look outside of yourself and into your opportunities. Another thing I loved just with that thought, she said, what brings me joy is to look back on my life and see growth. And I think she's talking about growth in every aspect. And that was just really something that was inspiring to me.
1: I loved the way that she talked about difficulty and difficulty being a part of life and choosing how we respond to difficulty. I don't know, Elizabeth, if there are things you want to share on that topic.
20: You know, she had a quote that really stood out to me, and it was, difficulty is an essential element in the bedrock underlying mortality and does not preclude rejoicing. Everything does not have to be marvelous for us to rejoice. And I think so often we lose sight of that, right? We get caught up in the struggle, we get caught up in the challenges, and we let the rejoicing fade away, because what is there to rejoice in? And I think this is such a great reminder. I loved it in connection with her, rejoice in the dailiness of life. You know, whether that's getting enough socks out of the dryer at the end of the washing, you know, just being able to see joy in the little things in life.
19: Something that I love about Elaine Jack, just in reading about her, is that she gives so many scriptural examples. I mean, we talked about her starting out with Moses's motivational speech, kind of, but then she relates this idea of finding joy in the dailiness of living to Nephi and his brothers, because she's saying that each of us only have so much time and energy in a day. And so she says, think of Nephi. He's putting his energy into activities reflecting his faith and thanksgiving. And then his brothers, Laman and Lemuel, they put their energy into, she says, the barren fields of discontent, disaffection, and disbelief. And so their lack of gratitude, because of where they were spending their energy, it led to endless mortal trouble for Nephi and endless eternal trouble for themselves. I love that she said that. But just giving those examples, it's like they were asked to do the same things. They were doing the same things, but the difference was where they were putting their energy and the time that they were given. And it made an eternal difference for them. And I think that's something that we can easily choose to do on a daily basis.
1: I think related to that, she teaches that there is some strength required and some maturity to make that choice, right? And I love, there's a quote she says, and it's interesting thinking, you know, she's speaking to college students. She says, in the midst of finals, a romantic crisis, or a conflict with a spouse or roommates, it is a sign of spiritual and emotional maturity to remember life doesn't get any better than this. That's because it's your life right now, and nothing is more invigorating than living your life, which is truly the process of making your choices based on the gospel of Jesus Christ. To do so is to really live. And I like that she acknowledges difficulty. She's not saying when you are able to overcome difficulty, then you'll be happy, or then you'll find the life that you really need or want. But she's saying life, simply because it's your life, it doesn't get any better than that. And there is so much fullness and richness and abundance in your life. See that. Have the, you know, emotional and spiritual maturity to see that. And then find joy in it.
20: I love that. And I loved how she emphasized kind of that agency, right? It's our choice to choose whether to react negatively or to react positively. And she has another quote that goes along with the one you just shared, Carly. Sometimes I fear we have expectations that the good life is a life being led by someone else. The truth is that the good life is the life you have, for it's the one, only one you can lead. And I think it goes back to that same message of like, this is your life, own it, make it great.
19: So I think one thing she illustrates is just to, in your life, recognize things that maybe are going well or that you can be grateful for. She shares an experience of a sister with a leaking roof. And so she's even gives this image of this sister sometimes having to wear an umbrella in her kitchen when it rains. But she was just expressing gratitude to Elaine that two of her daughters had done extremely well in final tests and it qualified them to be midwives. And so, you know, amid this literal rain, it's raining down, you know, in her kitchen, she can see something to be so grateful for.
20: And I think there's that sense of true gratitude, right? Not gratitude because things are going well in every aspect of your life, but gratitude for those wonderful opportunities she sees in her daughter's life and not detracting from her own, maybe what she would frame as minor challenges, but what we would see as pretty major.
2: Mm-hmm. So Elaine also counsels us to dwell on the goodness of life. I love that idea because we can dwell on so many things. We can dwell on our difficulties. We can dwell on our challenges. They will always be there. They will always be part of life. But we can choose to dwell on the goodness of life and put our energy into faith and thanksgiving. And I have found recently, and this is a message that we hear from church leaders even in our day, to find time to sit and think about the things that we're grateful for and the ways that God's hand is in our lives. I've even found as it's easy for me right now. I'm at home with a small baby and my life has changed quite drastically. And it's really easy for me to start thinking about all the things that I have given up or the things that I can't do anymore or the ways that life is different. And just having the thought, well, but think about all the things you can do. And when you focus on that, it's like this whole world opens up to me and suddenly it's like, I have the best life. And I think that part of that came from reading this talk and being encouraged by Elaine Jack to think less about other people's lives and that they're living the life that I want. And instead, wow, I'm so grateful to have the life that I have and that anyone can think that despite the difficulties or challenges they have.
20: Absolutely. I found the tenor of the talk just to be extremely hopeful, right? Mm-hmm. Extremely encouraging. And to say, you know, kind of invest in the life you have. Invest in the good things you see around you rather than the comparison and all the ways that we can focus on whatever might not be going right or whatever isn't happening.
19: So I had an institute teacher. She had been single her whole life. She had never been married. And she just said something that changed her perspective was to remember to live each day as if you're going to be in this phase of your life forever. And I feel like for her, that just helped her to make the most of the opportunities that she did have instead of looking forward to, oh, if I was married, that would make me happy. And I mean, she's living such a full life and was such an example to me and an inspiration to me. And I think it goes perfectly with Elaine Jack's talk. I mean, some of my major takeaways were just these little kind of one-liners. She said, be grateful, be kind, respect others, live life, be spiritually mature, and all of these things. Those are things that, you know, we can do in our life right now. And it just was really amazing to me, the power of agency, how enormous that is, and just these small things that we can choose to do.
2: Toward the end of the talk, Elaine Jack also teaches, she illustrates with this story about a friend talking with a friend about how challenging life is for her. And she has all these things on her plate. You know, she's coming toward the end maybe of her education and worrying about what comes next. And she has some questions and problems with dating. And as she's fretting with her friend asks her, is there really anything you can do about all of these difficulties? Or are you really just having fun worrying about them? And she calls it recreational anxiety. And I think that's something that women in particular can all laugh at because it's something we are really good at. And she basically just teaches that the lesson from that is do what you can and then turn your problems over to the Lord.
19: And I think Elaine Jack does a good job of this because it's not like our challenges are not valid. It's not like life isn't difficult and that we don't have these things that we're always going through that are hard. But she leaves us with a lot of hope. She shares this quote at the end. And she says, there is nothing we experience that our Lord does not understand. I know this to be true. At times when I feel overwhelmed or alone, unsure or defeated, I remember that I have a Savior who understands and loves me. His atonement was personal. It was for me. He knows. He understands. And I just thought that was such a personal touch to think about our relationship with the Savior as we are going through our lives. He knows and He understands.
20: And I love what she ends with. She talks about Elder Bruce R. McConkie on his deathbed, and his wife leans over and essentially says, do you have any last message for me? And it's just this brief sentiment of carry on. You know, keep doing what you're doing. And, you know, that's how she ends her devotional. And I think there's just a profoundness that encapsulates her entire discourse there, where she says, you know, take this to heart, be spiritually strong, and carry on.
2: Thanks so much, Elizabeth. We've been so glad to have you here on the show to learn more about Elaine Jack. And in conclusion, we hope those listening through this discussion about Elaine Jack, her life and teachings, that you have found a renewed desire to love your life and to rely on our Savior's perfect atonement, his perfect understanding, and his love for us.
19: Thank you very much for listening to this episode of the Latter-day Saint Women podcast. 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And please share this episode with your family and friends.
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2: And I'm Carly Guymon. 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
1: We now present Elder Lynn G. Robbins, speaking at the 186th Semiannual General Conference of the Church of Jesus Christ of Latter-day Saints.
2: In his mortal life, Jesus Christ was a loving judge, uncommonly wise and patient. He is known in the Scriptures as the righteous judge, and his counsel to us is to also judge righteous judgment, and to put your trust in that Spirit which leadeth to do good and to judge righteously. To help us judge as he does, he gave this counsel to the Nephite 12. Ye shall be judges of this people according to the judgment which I shall give unto you, which shall be just. Therefore, what manner of men ought ye to be? Verily I say unto you, even as I am. We sometimes forget that when he gave the counsel to be as he is, it was in the context of how to judge righteously. A shameful example of unrighteous judgment comes from the parable of the lost sheep, when the Pharisees and scribes ill-judged both the Savior and his dinner company, saying, "This man receiveth sinners and eateth with them," oblivious to the fact that they were sinners themselves. Possessed of condemning hearts, the scribes and Pharisees never knew the joy of rescuing lost sheep. It was also the scribes and Pharisees who brought a woman taken in adultery to the Savior to see if he would judge her according to the law of Moses. You know the rest of the story, how he humbled them for their unrighteous judgment and how they were convicted by their own conscience and departed one by one. He then said to the woman, "Neither do I condemn thee. Go and sin no more." And the woman glorified God from that hour and believed on his name. The natural man and woman in each of us has a tendency to condemn others and to judge unrighteously or self-righteously. It even happened to James and John, two of the Savior's apostles. They were infuriated when the people of a Samaritan village treated the Savior disrespectfully. And when they saw this, they said, "Lord, wilt thou that we command fire to come down from heaven and consume them, even as Elias did?" But he turned and rebuked them and said, "Ye know not what manner of spirit ye are of, for the Son of Man is not come to destroy men's lives, but to save them." Today's common judges should avoid any similar impulse to condemn like James and John did on that occasion. A righteous judge would respond to confessions with compassion and understanding. An erring youth, for example, should leave the bishop's office feeling the love of the Savior through the bishop and enveloped in the joy and the healing power of the atonement, never shamed or held in contempt. Otherwise, the bishop may unwittingly drive the lost sheep further into the wilderness. However, compassion doesn't nullify the need for discipline. The word discipline comes from the Latin word discere, to learn, or discipulus, learner, making a disciple, a student, and follower. To discipline the Lord's way is to lovingly and patiently teach. In the Scriptures, the Lord often uses the word chasten when speaking of discipline. The word chasten comes from the Latin castus, meaning chaste or pure, and chasten, to purify. In the world, it is an earthly judge that condemns a man and locks him in prison. In contrast, the Book of Mormon teaches us that when we willfully sin, we become our own judges and consign ourselves to spiritual prison. And ironically, the common judge in this case holds the keys that unlock the prison gates. "For with the chastisement I prepare a way for their deliverance out of all things out of temptation." The proceedings of a righteous judge are merciful, loving, and redemptive, not condemning. Young Joseph Smith was disciplined with a 4-year probation before obtaining the golden plates. Quote, "Because you have not kept the commandments of the Lord," end quote. Later, when Joseph lost the 116 manuscript pages, he was disciplined again. Though he was truly remorseful, the Lord still withdrew his privileges for a short season, "because whom I love, I also chasten, that their sins may be forgiven." Joseph said, "The angel was rejoiced when he gave me back the Urim and Thummim and said that God was pleased with my faithfulness and humility and loved me for my penitence and diligence in prayer. Because the Lord wanted to teach Joseph a heart-changing lesson, he required a heart-rending sacrifice of him, sacrifice being an essential part of discipline. In ancient days, sacrifice meant to make something or someone holy, linking it in an interdependent way to the definition of the word chasten, to purify. Likewise, in ancient Israel, forgiveness came through a sin or trespass offering or sacrifice. The sacrifice not only pointed to that great and last sacrifice, but helped engender a deeper sense of gratitude for the Savior's atonement. And an unwillingness to sacrifice as part of our penitence mocks or belittles his greater sacrifice for the same sin and trivializes his suffering, a callous sign of ingratitude. On the other hand, through the sweet irony of sacrifice, we actually gain something of eternal worth, his mercy and forgiveness, and eventually all that the Father hath. As part of the repentance process, sacrifice also acts as a healing balm to replace remorse of conscience with peace of conscience. Without sacrifice, a person may find it hard to forgive themselves because of a lingering consciousness of something withheld. While few of us will be called to be common judges, the principles of righteous judgment apply to all of us, especially to parents who have a daily opportunity to use these principles with their children. To effectively teach a child is the very essence of good parenting, and to lovingly discipline the very essence of being a righteous judge. President Joseph F. Smith taught, "If children are defiant and difficult to control, be patient with them until you can conquer by love, and you can then mold their characters as you please." It is insightful that in teaching how to discipline, the prophets seem to always refer to Christ-like attributes. Doctrine and Covenants gives us this well-known advice on discipline. No power or influence can or ought to be maintained by virtue of the priesthood, only by persuasion, by long-suffering, by gentleness and meekness, and by love unfeigned, by kindness and pure knowledge, which shall greatly enlarge the soul without hypocrisy and without guile, reproving betimes with sharpness when moved upon by the Holy Ghost, and then showing forth afterwards an increase in love. This scripture teaches us to reprove when moved upon by the Holy Ghost, not when moved upon by anger. The Holy Ghost and anger are incompatible, because he that hath the spirit of contention is not of me, but is of the devil, who is the father of contention, and he stirreth up the hearts of men to contend with anger. George Albert Smith taught that, quote, "Unkind things are not usually said under the inspiration of the Lord. The Spirit of the Lord is a spirit of kindness. It is a spirit of patience. It is a spirit of charity and love and forbearance and long-suffering. But if we have the spirit of fault-finding in a destructive manner, that never comes as a result of the companionship of the Spirit and is always harmful. Kindness is the power that God has given us to unlock hard hearts and subdue stubborn souls," close quote. When the Savior visited the Nephites, he did something extraordinary with the children. And it came to pass that he did teach and minister unto the children of the multitude, and he did loose their tongues, and they did speak unto their fathers great and marvelous things. And they both saw and heard these children. Yea, even babes did open their mouths and utter marvelous things. Perhaps more than opening the mouths of babes, the Lord was opening the eyes and ears of their astonished parents. Those parents had been granted the extraordinary gift of a glimpse into eternity and beholding the true identity and premortal stature of their children. Would that not forever change the way parents saw and treated their children? I like this variation of a Goethe quote, "The way you see a child is the way you treat them, and the way you treat them is what they will become." To remember a child's true identity is a gift of foresight that divinely inspires the vision of a righteous judge. President Thomas S. Monson has taught us Never let a problem to be solved become more important than a person to be loved. How very vital that principle is in becoming righteous judges, especially with our own children. There is only one way to judge righteous judgment as Jesus Christ does, and that is to be as he is. Therefore, what manner of men and women ought ye to be? Verily I say unto you, even as I am. In the name of Jesus Christ, amen.
1: You have been listening to Elder Lynn G. Robbins speaking at the Sunday morning session of General Conference, October 2016. 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
3: Friend to friend, it's His Church, by Elder Taniela B. Wakolo of the 70. I was born in Fiji. My parents were not members of The Church of Jesus Christ of Latter-day Saints, but they went to another church. When I grew up, I married my wife, Anita. She was a member of the church. She kept inviting the missionaries over to meet me. One day I told them they could come to dinner for the next 3 nights. I said they had to use only the Bible to answer my questions. Their answers were perfect. On the third night, they asked me a question. If you had a grocery store, what would you call it? I would call it the Wakolo Family Grocery Store, because it's my store, I answered. Who should a church be named after? They asked. It was a great question, and I knew the answer with my heart and soul. The true church would be named after Jesus, because it's his church, and the Church of Jesus Christ of Latter-day Saints was named after him. I had just one more question. When can I be baptized? 1 week later, I was. When I was baptized, I took upon myself Jesus Christ's name. That means I became a member of His church and promised to follow Him. I try my best every day to live as He did. I know that this is Jesus Christ's true church. End of the article. It's His Church, by Elder Taniela B. Wakolo of the 70, read by Van Farnworth.
4: My Anguish Turned to Gratitude, by Bobby Marion, Pennsylvania, USA. In September 2021, our youngest son, Joey, passed away after living for only about 2 months. Despite prayers, fasting, priesthood blessings, and the monumental efforts of some of the best doctors in the world, little Joey's body would not allow him to live. During Joey's last moments of life, my wife and I held him. As I watched him take his last breath, everything inside me broke. In desperation and deep anguish, I cried out to the Lord. In his mercy, he responded. Immediately, my anguish was replaced with an intense feeling of gratitude that is hard for me to describe with words. I felt overwhelmed with thanks that the Lord had given me a wonderful wife, 4 beautiful children, and covenants that bound them to me forever. I felt like Alma the Younger when he experienced joy as exquisite as the pain he had previously felt. See Alma 36, verse 20. As I basked in gratitude to the Lord, I received a profound spiritual impression. The anguish I felt for the death of my son helped me appreciate the anguish Heavenly Father must have felt when his son died for me and for the rest of God's children 2,000 years ago. Because Jesus Christ died for us, I know I will see my son again. In a small way, I better understood the sacrifice that Heavenly Father and his son had made again. I felt grateful for the deep love of God. During the time that has passed since our son's death, I have often contemplated what I felt that day. The anguish, the gratitude, and the powerful spirit.

0: Isn't it about time?
1: Good. I want to sit with you, too.
0: From the Church of Jesus Christ of Latter-day Saints.
2: Welcome to Big Big Burger. How can I help you?
3: Well, I was thinking about a medium Big Big Burger.
2: Would you like more time to think?
3: Well, yeah, because I haven't been here since I was a little girl.
2: Welcome back. Sounds like you're still thinking.
3: Yeah, I remember coming here every Friday night.
2: Why don't you just order what you did then?
3: Oh, okay, good idea. One double fudge cone.
2: We don't have those anymore.
3: Oh, too bad. We used to walk here in the summer. My sister and me and my mom and dad. Does anyone walk here anymore?
2: Not through the drive-thru, no.
3: Oh, I will. When I have kids, I promise I'll take them on long walks for ice cream, and I won't care if they get it all over their faces, because I know they won't get the car messy, because, well, we didn't drive, and we'll probably run through the sprinklers when we get home anyway.
2: We're out of ice cream. Can I take your order, or are you still...
3: It was so much fun.
2: Thinking.
3: Funny how much you can do in one childhood.
2: We should all be so happy.
0: Family. Isn't it about time?
2: Why don't you celebrate and order something? What do you say?
0: From the Church of Jesus Christ of Latter-day Saints.
4: Now introducing Turning Points.
5: So about 3 years ago, my wife and I had a really memorable experience. We had gone through some trials with trying to get pregnant and had endured a few miscarriages, and we're elated and very excited that our third pregnancy was going very well and had no signs of problems. And as we approached the delivery date, about a month before the due date, about 36 weeks into the pregnancy, we went into a doctor's appointment, and during that doctor's appointment, the doctor could not find the heartbeat of our unborn child, and he recommended that we go to the hospital to look into it further to see what was going on as a precautionary act. So we did. We piled into the car and drove to the hospital. And that 5-minute drive felt like about 400 years to get down there. And when we got down there, sure enough, the technician who took the ultrasound informed us that our baby's heartbeat had stopped. And at that point, we were going to go into labor so my wife could pass our daughter, who had passed away. And over the next couple days, there was a lot of, why us? Why is this happening again? You know, if we weren't to have a child, why couldn't it have happened in the early stages? Why couldn't it be in the first couple weeks? The normal miscarriage time slots. And there was a lot of wondering and a lot of questioning of our faith. Does Heavenly Father really love us? Why do we have to continually have our heart broken when it comes to this very sacred opportunity of building and growing our family? And through this experience, as we continued on, as I had the very tender opportunity to have my wife deliver our stillborn daughter, and to receive her and to catch her through the delivery, was one of the most spiritual and sacred moments of my life. And what I really came to understand as we went through this experience is a whole new level and a whole new look into what faith really meant for us. I think in my life up to that point, everything that I knew about faith was in light of a preceding faith, that faith came before something in my life. If I had faith, if I served hard enough on my mission, then I would come home and I would be successful in school and I would be able to find a wife. You know, if I had faith, then something else would happen. Well, this was the first time in my life that I remember that the faith came after the trial. That having that heartache and that suffering and having to endure living a life without my daughter and having to support a spouse and a beautiful wife who had made the ultimate sacrifice, I learned that that faith, the faith to accept our Heavenly Father's wills, regardless of how we felt, regardless of the heartache, was truly a more fine-tuning faith, a more enlightening faith. And through that experience, through that turning point, my wife and I were united more than we had ever been. And we had felt the Spirit in our lives modified and aligned with our Heavenly Father's will more than any time in my entire life, and truly was an experience that bonded us.

0: we'll remember for the rest of our life and eternity together.
1: Building a spiritual and temporal refuge. The pandemic and related shortages, shutdowns, and economic upheaval caused many of us to wonder, how can I be better prepared for the future? By Marilee Brown Boyack. We have been counseled to build a refuge for our families, both physically and spiritually. Elder David A. Bednar of the Quorum of the Twelve Apostles has taught, as disciples of the Savior, we are commanded to prepare every needful thing. Doctrine and Covenants, section 88, verse 119. He further taught, we also are promised that if ye are prepared, ye shall not fear. Doctrine and Covenants, section 38, verse 30. Repeated admonitions to prepare have been proclaimed by leaders of the church for decades. In order to prepare, we can turn to guidance from the Lord. President Russell M. Nelson stated, for decades, the Lord's prophets have urged us to store food, water, and financial reserves for a time of need. I urge you to take steps to be temporally prepared, but I am even more concerned about your spiritual and emotional preparation. We know that the last days will not be for the faint of heart. The world will experience even more upheaval, and the faithful will be tested. President Nelson said, of course we can store our own reserves of food, water, and savings, but equally crucial is our need to fill our personal spiritual storehouses with faith, truth, and testimony. It will be critical that each of us be prepared not only temporally and physically for what is to come, but also spiritually. These have striking parallels in our preparations. Water and living water. Physically, one of our key needs is to have fresh drinking water stored. For many people, droughts, contaminated water sources, and other water-related problems have caused grave concern. Where possible, it is good to have a supply of water that can last at least a few days until access to drinkable water is restored. Individuals need about 4 liters per day for drinking and sanitation. Spiritually, we also need a regular supply of the living water from our Savior, Jesus Christ. See John chapter 4, verse 10. It was telling that the main message given by our prophet when the pandemic struck was to hear him, to hear Jesus Christ through his Spirit and his teachings. President Nelson said, in the past several weeks, most of us have experienced disruptions in our personal lives. Earthquakes, fires, floods, plagues, and their aftermaths have disrupted routines and caused shortages of food, staples, and savings. As we seek to be disciples of Jesus Christ, our efforts to hear him need to be ever more intentional. It takes conscious and consistent effort to fill our daily lives with his words, his teachings, his truths. I renew my plea for you to do whatever it takes to increase your spiritual capacity to receive personal revelation. Doing so will help you know how to move ahead with your life, what to do during times of crisis, and how to discern and avoid the temptations and deceptions of the adversary. The prophet has repeatedly asked us to increase our ability to receive revelation. It is critical for each of us to make a deep spiritual effort to access the living water every day so we can hear, receive, and act on personal revelation. Food and spiritual nourishment. Having an adequate supply of food is also crucial to survive in an emergency. Whether the situation be job loss, natural disasters, or other crises, food storage can help us weather trials. Prophets have encouraged us to put aside food as we are able. Starting with a few weeks' supply can be an important first step in building enough food storage to provide for our families in times of need. We must also be prepared by making spiritual nourishment a part of our everyday life. President Nelson taught, "Our ultimate quest in life is to prepare to meet our Maker. We do this by striving daily to become more like our Savior Jesus Christ, and we do that as we repent daily and receive His cleansing, healing, and strengthening power. Then we can feel enduring peace and joy, even during turbulent times." The parable of the 10 virgins teaches this principle clearly. President Dallin H. Oaks, first counselor in the first presidency, stated, "The arithmetic of this parable is chilling. The 10 virgins obviously represent members of Christ's church, for all were invited to the wedding feast, and all knew what was required to be admitted when the bridegroom came, but only half were ready when he came. As the Book of Mormon teaches, this life is the time for men to prepare to meet God." Alma chapter 34, verse 32. Are we preparing? We cannot wait until the Lord comes to nourish ourselves spiritually. Communication and prayer. In a crisis, communication is a critical need. During power outages or other disasters, cell phone towers quickly become overwhelmed and the ability to communicate is seriously impacted. Having a communication plan for family and ward members is an important preparation. How will we reach our family members if our phones don't work or if we can't reach them physically? Having a plan in place will help family members know what to do to be able to communicate. Our Father in Heaven has established His communication plan by encouraging regular prayer. What an honor it is to talk to our Heavenly Father whenever and wherever we want. Be faithful, the Savior tells us, praying always, having your lamps trimmed and burning and oil with you, that you may be ready at the coming of the Bridegroom. Doctrine and Covenants, section 33, verse 17. Through our efforts to pray with sincerity, we will become comfortable talking with and receiving guidance from our Father in Heaven, and that will provide a critical connection to guide us and our families in times of need. Shelter and standing in holy places. Most of us were asked to shelter in place during the pandemic. We learned firsthand that having safe shelter with adequate supplies is crucial to being prepared. It is also wise to seek out alternate shelters in case our homes become unsafe due to natural disasters or other circumstances that require us to leave. Similarly, we are encouraged to shelter in the gospel. President Oaks taught, "Are we following the Lord's command, 'Stand ye in holy places and be not moved until the day of the Lord come, for behold, it cometh quickly.'" Doctrine and Covenants, section 87, verse 8. What are those holy places? Surely they include the temple and its covenants faithfully kept. Surely they include a home where children are treasured and parents are respected. Surely the holy places include our posts of duty assigned by priesthood authority, including missions and callings faithfully fulfilled. Members of the church felt the loss when we were not able to meet together as congregations or to serve in the temple. But we also learned how critical it was to establish our homes as holy places. Attending church meetings, serving in the temple, and having our homes be sanctuaries of faith will strengthen us and our families as we prepare for the second coming. First aid and repentance. Good first aid supplies and skills are essential in being temporally prepared. the whole world was looking for good masks and medical supplies during the pandemic. Storing medicine and medical supplies is an important part of being prepared for the natural disasters and other trials that will come. Similarly, spiritual first aid is essential. The Lord has provided a way for us to be healed. Repentance offers us the opportunity to make things right in our behavior and to have the balm of Jesus Christ and His atonement cleanse us. Elder Hans T. Boom of the 70 stated, "Some of us are wounded, but the first aid kit of the Lord has bandages big enough to cover all of our wounds." Regular repentance will help refine us in preparation for what is to come. As we consistently repent, we will become stronger, better, and more in tune with the Lord. President Nelson taught, "When Jesus asks you and me to repent, He is inviting us to change our mind, our knowledge, our spirit. Nothing is more liberating, more ennobling, or more crucial to our individual progression than is a regular daily focus on repentance. When coupled with faith, repentance opens our access to the power of the atonement of Jesus Christ." Mental strength and testimony. Many people struggled with mental health during the pandemic. Part of our preparation includes having practices in place to promote good mental health. Many of us were tested as the trials extended and grew over time. Church leaders have encouraged us to make mental health and strength part of our preparedness. Spiritually, we must focus on strengthening our testimonies so they will withstand the trials that will come to all the faithful. President Russell M. Nelson stated, "Our Savior and Redeemer, Jesus Christ, will perform some of His mightiest works between now and when He comes again. We will see miraculous indications that God the Father and His Son, Jesus Christ, preside over this church in majesty and glory. But in coming days, it will not be possible to survive spiritually without the guiding, directing, comforting, and constant influence of the Holy Ghost." As the Savior taught, each of us must build our spiritual house upon the rock, which means living in obedience to His teachings, so that we will have a firm foundation. See 3 Nephi chapter 14, verses 24 and 25. This will be necessary to survive the spiritual buffetings that are sure to come. As we work to prepare ourselves and the world for the second coming of Jesus Christ, we must prepare our families temporally for what has been foretold concerning those days. Natural disasters, societal upheavals, and political unrest all await us as foretold by our prophets. These events will require careful preparation to physically protect ourselves and our families. Likewise, we must protect ourselves and our families from the evils that would destroy us. Relying on personal revelation, practicing regular habits of spiritual nourishment, including prayer and repentance, and standing in holy places will help us build testimonies that are strong and immovable. Then, we may rest assured in the Lord's promise that if we are prepared, both temporally and spiritually, we need not fear. See Doctrine and Covenants, section 38, verse 30. The author lives in Utah, USA. Read by Jane Wise.
2: Book of Mormon Art. Christ administers the sacrament to the Nephites. And when the disciples had come with bread and wine, Jesus took of the bread and brake and blessed it. And He gave unto the disciples and commanded that they should eat. And when they had eaten and were filled, He commanded that they should give unto the multitude. And it came to pass that He commanded His disciples that they should take of the wine of the cup and drink of it, and that they should also give unto the multitude that they might drink of it. 3 Nephi, chapter 18, verses 3 to 4 and 8. This voice was created using artificial intelligence.
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5: Today our topic is pride, and the question is, why is pride so destructive? One of Satan's greatest tools is pride, to cause a man or a woman to center so much attention on self that he or she becomes insensitive to his creator or fellow beings. It is a cause for discontent, divorce, teenage rebellion, family indebtedness, and most other problems that we face. One of the very best talks in this dispensation on pride was written by President Ezra Taft Benson for the 1989 General Conference. President Benson asked President Hinckley to read his remarks.
6: Pride is a very misunderstood sin, and many are sinning in ignorance. In the scriptures, there is no such thing as righteous pride. It is always considered a sin. Therefore, no matter how the world uses the term, we must understand how God uses the term so we can understand the language of Holy Writ and profit thereby. Most of us think of pride as self-centeredness, conceit, boastfulness, arrogance, or haughtiness. All of these are elements of the sin, but the heart or core is still missing. The central feature of pride is enmity. Enmity toward God and enmity toward our fellow men. Enmity means hatred toward, hostility to, or a state of opposition. It is the power by which Satan wishes to reign over us. Pride is essentially competitive in nature. We pit our will against God's. When we direct our pride toward God, it is in the spirit of my will and not thine be done. As Paul said, they seek their own, not the things which are Jesus Christ's. Our will in competition to God's will allows desires, appetites, and passions to go unbridled. The proud cannot accept the authority of God giving direction to their lives. They pit their perceptions of truth against God's great knowledge, their abilities versus God's priesthood power, their accomplishments against His mighty works. Our enmity toward God takes on many labels, such as rebellion, hard-heartedness, stiff-neckedness, unrepentant, puffed up, easily offended, and sign seekers. The proud wish God would agree with them. They aren't interested in changing their opinions to agree with God.
5: That's President Gordon B. Hinckley reading a talk that was written by President Ezra Taft Benson. We're talking about why pride can be so destructive. In the scriptures, there is no such thing as righteous pride. It is always considered as a sin. We are not speaking of a wholesome view of self-worth, which is best established by a close relationship with God. Rather, we are speaking of pride as a universal sin. Mormon writes that, quote, "The pride of this nation, or the people of the Nephites, hath proven their destruction," close quote. That from Moroni 8:27. The Lord has said in the Doctrine and Covenants, quote, "Beware of pride, lest ye become as the Nephites of old," close quote. That from Doctrine and Covenants, section 38, verse 39. Essentially, pride is a my will rather than thy will approach to life. The opposite of pride is humbleness, meekness, submissiveness, and teachableness. Once again, a talk written by President Ezra Taft Benson for the April 1989 General Conference. Here now is President Hinckley speaking for President Benson.
6: Pride is a damning sin in the true sense of that word. It limits or stops progression. The proud are not easily taught. They won't change their minds to accept truths because it implies they have been wrong. Pride adversely affects all our relationships, our relationship with God and His servants, between husband and wife, parent and child, employer and employee, teacher and student, and all mankind. Our degree of pride determines how we treat our God and our brothers and sisters. Christ wants us to lift up where He is. Do we desire to do the same for others? Pride fades our feelings of sonship to God and brotherhood to man. It separates and divides us by ranks according to our riches and our chances for learning. Unity is impossible for a proud people. And unless we are one, we are not the Lord's.
5: President Gordon B. Hinckley, reading a talk written by President Ezra Taft Benson. 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We're doing the Mormon Channel's Q&A, where you can ask your gospel-centered questions, and we try to answer those questions. 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You can also call and leave a message for us at 1-877-MY-LDS-321. 1-877-MY-LDS-321. We're talking today about why pride can be so destructive. Pride does not look to God or care about what is right. It looks sideways to man and argues who is right. Pride is manifest in the spirit of contention. Was it not through pride that the devil became the devil? Christ wanted to serve. The devil wanted to rule. Christ wanted to bring men to where he was. The devil wanted to be above men. Christ removed self as a force in his perfect life. It was not my will, but thine be done. Pride is characterized by what do I want out of life, rather than by what would God have me do with my life. It is self-will as opposed to God's will. It is the fear of man over the fear of God, which leads to comparing oneself with others. President Dieter F. Uchtdorf in the October 2009 General Conference talks about the dangers of comparing ourselves to others.
7: The Lord doesn't expect us to work harder than we're able. He doesn't, nor should we, compare our own efforts to those of others. Our Heavenly Father asks only that we do the best we can, that we work according to our full capacity, however great or small that may be.
5: That's President Dieter F. Uchtdorf. Many of us have a tendency to forget the gracious hand which has preserved our nation, enriched it, and strengthened it. Many of us imagine that in the foolishness of pride, that our manifold blessings are due not to God's goodness, but to our own wisdom and virtue. Humility responds to God's will, to the fear of His judgment, and to the needs of those around us. To the proud, the applause of the world rings in their ears. To the humble, the applause of heaven warms their hearts. Someone has said, quote, "Pride gets no pleasure out of having something, only out of having more of it than the next man," close quote. Of one brother, the Lord said, quote, "I, the Lord, am not well pleased with him, for he seeketh to excel, and he is not sufficiently meek before me," close quote. Elder M. Russell Ballard in the April 2001 General Conference gives us the story of King Naaman.
8: We know of the experience of Naaman, who was struck with leprosy and who eventually contacted the prophet Elisha. He was instructed to go and wash in the Jordan 7 times, and thy flesh shall come again to thee, and thou shalt be clean. At first, Naaman was unwilling to follow Elisha's counsel. He couldn't understand the thing he had been asked to do, to wash 7 times in the Jordan River. In other words, his pride and stubbornness were keeping him from receiving the Lord's blessing through his prophet. Thankfully, he finally went down and dipped himself 7 times in Jordan, according to the saying of the man of God. And his flesh came again like unto the flesh of a little child, and he was clean. What a humbling thing it must have been for Naaman to realize how close he came to allowing his own pride and his unwillingness to listen to the counsel of the prophet to prevent him from receiving such a great cleansing blessing. And what a humbling thing it is to contemplate how many of us might miss out on the great and promised blessings because we do not listen and then do the relatively simple things our prophet is telling us to do today. Are we listening, brothers and sisters? Are we hearing the words of the prophet to us as parents, as youth leaders, as youth? Or are we allowing ourselves, as Naaman did at first, to be blinded by pride and stubbornness, which could prevent us from receiving the blessings that come from following the teachings of God's prophet? Today I make you a promise. It is a simple one, but it's true. If you will listen to the living prophet and the apostles and heed our counsel, you will not go astray.
5: That's Elder M. Russell Ballard. 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We also have a toll-free number. You can call and leave us a message at 1-877-MY-LDS-321. As we cleanse the inner vessel, there will have to be changes made in our own personal lives, in our families, and in the church. The proud do not make change to improve, but defend their position by rationalizing. Repentance means change, and it takes a humble person to change, but we can do it. President Ezra Taft Benson in the April 1989 General Conference wrote a talk on pride, but asked President Gordon B. Hinckley to deliver his address. Here now, President Hinckley.
9: The antidote for pride is humility, meekness, submissiveness. It is the broken heart and contrite spirit. As Rudyard Kipling put it so well, the tumult and the shouting dies, the captains and the kings depart. Still stands thine ancient sacrifice, an humble and a contrite heart. Lord God of hosts, be with us yet, lest we forget, lest we forget. God will have a humble people. We can either choose to be humble, or we can be compelled to be humble. Alma said, blessed are they who humble themselves without being compelled to be humble. Let us choose to be humble. We can choose to humble ourselves by conquering enmity toward our brothers and sisters, esteeming them as ourselves, and lifting them as high or higher than we are. We can choose to humble ourselves by receiving counsel and chastisement. We can choose to humble ourselves by forgiving those who have offended us. We can choose to humble ourselves by rendering selfless service. We can choose to humble ourselves by going on mission and preaching the word that can humble others. We can choose to humble ourselves by getting to the temple more frequently. We can choose to humble ourselves by confessing and forsaking our sins and being born of God. We can choose to humble ourselves by loving God, submitting our will to His, and putting Him first in our lives. Let us choose to be humble. We can do it. I know we can.
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11: Need some fertilizer for your brain? This is Grounds for Inspiration, a podcast where we discuss landscaping at temples and other church facilities with guest experts. My name is Larry Rupp, and my wife Chris and I are service missionaries working with Temple and Meeting House Landscaping. Join us for interesting insights from the perspectives of our guests and see if they might inspire you to greater understanding of and satisfaction in your landscape management. It's a pleasure for me to welcome Kevin Shields as today's guest on Grounds for Inspiration. Kevin has worked for 25 years as a landscape architect in the Special Projects Department of the Church of Jesus Christ of Latter-day Saints, which coordinates the design of temples throughout the world. He and his colleagues are working in a time of unprecedented temple construction and are facing increasing responsibilities as the number of temples grow. It has been my privilege to work with Kevin in my service mission, and I have found him to be a wealth of information about temple landscapes. So much so, I thought I'd better get him on this program. Kevin, welcome to Grounds for Inspiration.
12: Thank you, Larry. It is a pleasure to be here. And, you know, it's amazing that I've been here 25 years, but I think people out there know you better in the last 2 years from the work that you've done with helping us as a missionary than know who I am. So we thank you for everything you've done.
11: Thank you. And hopefully this podcast will rectify that a little bit. To start out with, I'm always interested in how people got into the landscape business. Could you share a little of your background with us and how you managed to have a career working on temple landscapes?
12: Well, first of all, you know, I always knew that I wanted to do some kind of design. And I was attending Utah State University and just happened to take a course in landscape architecture, just kind of a general, you know, this is what landscape architecture is all about. And I immediately fell in love with it. And so I ended up graduating from Utah State as landscape architect. From there, I went to Central California and worked in a firm there and was fortunate that it was a small firm. So I was able to do all aspects of landscape architecture. We were working on golf course designs, lake developments, all the way down to little commercial projects and designing for hospitals and things like that. And so I kind of got a well-rounded experience. And I was there for 7 years in Central California. Then a job opening came up with the church in 1997. And I interviewed and was hired for that. And initially, my work with the church, we were actually doing production drawings, designing planting and irrigation plans for meeting houses, desert industry buildings, welfare centers, all kinds of things. And so my first few years, I was on the boards, and literally on the boards because we weren't on computers at that time, even then. But the key to all that was that for those first few years was 1997. And if those in the church are familiar with that, that is the year that President Hinckley announced 50 temples to be built before the year 2000. He also announced the building of the conference center. And so even though I was doing some work with meeting houses and other things, we quickly converted to doing these other projects with the temples and the conference center. So that's how I got started. I was walking all of the planters and walls of the conference center every day. And my first temple that I ever designed or helped design, I should say, was the Monticello Temple. So I got to work on the Monticello Temple and the Nauvoo Temple reconstruction. And it's been a blast ever since.
11: Wow. What a series of events. I mean, that has to be, obviously it's unparalleled in the history of the church and temples, but for a career, that's a great ride.
12: Yeah, it has been. That's, like I said, when I started working, there were 50 temples. And now they're up to, 282 announced?
11: Yeah. So that's great.
12: That's quite a bit.
11: Well, as someone who's never been involved firsthand in temple landscaping, I never really understood the process, and I've had some misconceptions about
13: how it's done. And that's probably changed some over time. But I've got some questions related to that because I think other people might not understand exactly how it works as well. So my first question is, who actually designs the landscape for a new temple?
12: That's a really good question because a lot of people think that we just do it here at the church office building. And, you know, back in the day, like I said, I did work on designing Monticello and we had Nauvoo in-house. But the other 48 temples that President Hinckley announced were done by locals. And I will tell you this, that it is a complete team effort to get a temple designed. And so there are only two of us landscape architects working with temples here in the church office building. And when we have over 100 projects to work on, obviously we can't do everything. So we typically, the way the temple design goes is that an architect is hired. They will hire their design team, which include our landscape architect, as well as the civil engineers and everything like that. And we work with them to guide them in creating a design that the first presidency and the presiding bishops will accept. And so that's kind of our role right now, is to provide guidance on the new designs, as well as help our maintenance folks on any existing temples.
13: So when you say locals, you mean local to the area where the temple is being built?
12: Yes. Yeah, absolutely. We will try as best we can to find a qualified landscape architect in the area that the temple is going to serve. And the reason we do that is because obviously they should know the plant material. They should know how the government systems and approvals work. And they should know the climate of that area. And so hopefully we get a design that's appropriate for that area.
13: So you alluded to this, but exactly what role does the presiding bishopric and the first presidency have in the temple landscaping process?
12: Well, they are actually very aware of what the sites are going to look like. And so we have our various approvals that we need to get from the first presidency and the presiding bishopric. So obviously we will do a design and we'll take it to the presiding bishop and they will make their comments and approve or ask us to modify those things. And that includes location of the buildings, parking lots. It even includes the amount of landscape area that we might be working on, the amount of flowers on the site. They actually do get involved with where our annual flower beds are going to be. They'll tell us if they think we have too many or we don't have enough. They will tell us whether or not they want us to have a fountain on the site or any other objects on the site they might get into. You know, and every first presidency is a little different in how they approach it. President Hinckley was totally hands-on, loved architecture, and loved to be a part of all the little details. President Monson came along, and he was all about the people. He just wanted to make sure that the temples got out to the people and that the people felt the spirit when they went to the temple. And so he was more that route. President Nelson and his presidency are kind of in between. You know, they get involved in some details, but generally really are just wanting to make sure that temples get out to the people.
13: So you may have kind of already addressed this, but if I understand correctly, you're involved in the design, the construction, and the maintenance. Could you elaborate just a little bit on what your role is through those? That's a lot through those three processes.
12: Interestingly, what I maybe shouldn't tell anybody, but I'll tell you anyway, is that often real estate will find some sites for future temples that have not been announced. You know, they've been asked by the first presidency to look for a site in this city or whatever. And my role will start way before temple is even announced, in that we will help our real estate folks find a site appropriate that will handle the program that has been asked to be put on that site. So we'll do layouts early on that show where the temple, how the temple fits on the site, parking lots, any other buildings like your ancillary or housing buildings or distribution center or something like that. And we may not see it for a couple of years. And then all of a sudden it'll get announced. And once it's announced, we are then told who the architect and that team is going to be. And at that point, we allow those locals to see what we've already provided, and then they can come up with their own ideas. They really can. If they have a better solution, we are happy to work with them on a solution that we think is an appropriate direction. And so we provide guidance. You'll hear me talk a lot about using the guidelines that we provide so that our temples provide all the necessities that a temple is all about, you know, providing not only physical things, but providing an atmosphere where you can feel the spirit, you know, and that's one of the most important things that we try to do on temples. And so we want to have an atmosphere where we feel the spirit and that the quality is good and will be a beacon of light in the city.
13: Right.
12: So then after we get through design and get those approvals made, our teams finish the drawings, the temple gets built, and during construction, I might go out once in a while to go make sure that the details are being followed and that we're still meeting the expectations on the site. And then after dedication, we learn that we maybe have done things a little bit wrong, and we got to go back and fix it. And we'll talk with our temple facility managers and our gardeners and all of those folks. And then it's a constant changing and adapting as needed to what we need to do to keep the site looking good. So yeah, the role never ends.
13: I was going to say, it sounds to me like almost having a baby and raising a child, and you're never done. It continues to be part of your life.
12: And when they're adults and you think they're on their own, then they come back with even bigger problems, right?
13: On occasion, yeah. How, in this modern era, how is climate change and geographical diversity being addressed in temple landscaping?
12: With the temples, again, as I mentioned earlier, we have our guidelines that we ask our designers to follow initially. And one of the things in those guidelines is that it specifically says that the landscapes are to be designed to promote sensible water use and also be thoughtful of water availability and regional cultural practices. You know, so if we have a design that uses a lot of water and people are going to great lengths to find water just to survive, that isn't a good show for the temple. So we want to be cognizant of the region and the cultural aspects of being good stewards in those areas. And then also, we are a beacon. And so we can also often show people how to improve their lives, not only spiritually, but physically. You know, we can talk about, you know, landscapes that will help them and maybe provide a landscape on a temple that they haven't ever seen before that uses less water or things like that and is mindful of the resources that are available.
13: That's exciting to see the multiple impacts that can be made. I guess another question that I would have is, if you're dealing with climate change and diversity and this idea of making a place that people could feel the spirit, I imagine you want to reach most of that before you ever submit it to the presiding bishopric. How do you decide, okay, this is good enough, we're ready to send it up for approval?
12: Well, the bishopric is supportive of us. Right now, I can tell you that they have what they call a sustainability initiative that is looking at everything that we can do better to be better stewards of this earth. From recycling to solar power to water use, all of those things. And so we do have the support of the bishopric in many of those areas. And we are, sometimes we're pushing the limits and they'll tell us not yet. You know, this is a great idea, but not yet. and then we'll modify the plans accordingly. But for the most part, going back to the guidelines, the idea is that the temple site should reflect the area that the temple serves. That's one of the most basic guidelines that we teach our designers around the world is don't make this look like the Salt Lake Temple. If you're in Fort Lauderdale, if you're in Africa, we don't want it to look like it's the Frankfurt Temple or anything like that. Make it look like it belongs where it is located.
13: That kind of answers the next question I had, and that's, I think oftentimes we feel like the temple needs to almost look like it's sitting in the Garden of Eden. And I was just wondering what your thoughts are on a native or adapted landscape versus this idea of it being a very lush and beautiful landscape.
12: That's a really good question. And that is one of the hardest things we are struggling with right now is we want the temple to reflect beauty and everything like that. And we are being asked to provide a lot of trees and shrubs on the sites. We do try to strive to get a balance with that. One of the things that we've been able to accomplish, one of the things we do if we have a particularly large site, is we want to build that intensity of coming to the temple as we get to the temple. So around the immediate part of the temple, we generally do go more lush. But as we get into outside areas, parking lots or exterior areas, we have in many cases even gone native in those areas. For example, in Tucson, Arizona, I had a particularly large site, but there was a gully and there were some other areas that we just weren't going to build anything in. And along with the city of Tucson and their recommendations, if you start on the exterior of the site, we've left most of that native and didn't touch it. In some areas, we might have infilled where we thought it could be infilled, but we infilled with native plant material. And as you got into the parking lot, you got a little bit less native and a little bit more ornamental. And then when you got into the inside walls around the temple, then it was more garden-esque and more formal. And it still represented, we still have a lot of cactus, and a lot of agave and all those kinds of things in there to represent that this was Tucson, Arizona. And I think overall, it's been successful. We've done similar things, Ochre Mountain. We've had to do similar things. We changed the landscape in Adelaide, Australia when they had a big time water shortage. And so those are kind of some of the things that we look at. And we look at individual sites and see how can we use what's already there that God has already provided us. And sometimes it's a wonderful experience there.
13: Yes, that's a great philosophy. It makes me want to go to Tucson and see the temple. It's hard to specify exactly how landscapes should be maintained because they aren't machines or mathematical models and they vary from location to location. And because of that subjectivity, it seems like the best we can do is to say the landscape should be maintained to meet the design intent as approved. Do you have any thoughts on how a ground supervisor can understand that design intent in order to make sure they work toward that goal?
12: Well, first of all, Larry, I want to go back and as you well know, sites really do have their own personalities. You have little quirks and unique things happening on those sites. You've got microclimates, you've got all kinds of things happening. And when we do a design, we have good intentions, but sometimes the site has other intentions. And soils and things like that maybe don't cooperate like you would hope they would. And so that makes it difficult for our maintenance folks sometimes, is that there are unknowns that we really don't resolve until, years after the temple has been finished. We hope that they are patient and try to do their very best to see what works, observe what doesn't work and why, and we can get through that time. But in all of that, there's, I think, two things that are important that our maintenance personnel who are awesome, by the way. Can I just divert a little bit? One of the reasons that I came to the church was because I was frustrated that my sites that I had designed, 2 years later, I'd go to them and there wasn't a maintenance plan and they were falling apart. You know, weeds were growing everywhere, you know, shrubs were dying, things weren't maintained. But when I came to the church, I knew that everything that I'd worked on would be well maintained. And so I just appreciate all of our maintenance folks for all they do.
13: It must be very gratifying to go back to a site and see the vision actually in place.
12: It is. And we're not perfect. We all struggle. Like I said, sites have their personalities. But I think two things that we need to remember are, one, for maintenance folks, is keep an eye on the big picture. All right. Don't get caught up in the little planter over here, but remember to look at the big picture, and that the focus is always to be on the temple. The second thing is that we know the temple is dedicated to the Lord, but sometimes we forget that the grounds are also dedicated to the Lord, and it is His garden. And we're here to try to maintain His garden in the manner that the prophet approved. And so when we start adding our little favorite things, that's not the direction that the Lord wants us to go. We need to remember that it's His garden. So when we do need to make changes and things like that, one of the things that I just wanted to say is that that's part of the reason that I'm here. I'm here to help you be successful as a maintenance person. That if you have questions, you need to make changes, that I'm here to help you follow that initial design intent and to maintain that design intent as was envisioned by the prophet who approved of the site design. And if we go through our proper channels, it'll all be great. It'll all be good. It's when we don't go through our proper channels that we get into some trouble sometimes. And I've done that as well.
13: Well, I think we all get caught up in that. Do you use and appreciate the feedback that you get from the people that are doing the maintenance?
12: Oh, man. Larry, let me just tell you, one of the reasons that I am here is because we collect all the information that people are sending us about the issues that they have, the successes that they have. And so when we hear of a problem on one site, we can refer to maybe another temple that may have had a similar problem that they resolved it successfully, and we can give them some really good information to help them out. And so for me, you know, 25 years working with the church, there's a little bit of corporate knowledge history there. Mm-hmm. Of, okay, I know this worked on such and such a temple. This did not work on this temple. And so when I'm working with our designers or our maintenance folks, I can try to resend the information that I have learned out to the rest, to everyone else. So yeah, I really, really appreciate hearing from our maintenance folks regarding issues that they have.
13: That's great to know, because I'm sure that a lot of them have insights that I know I don't appreciate. I mean, you can walk onto a temple site, and if you don't know the history and what's been done and what's been tried, there's really no way to understand exactly what the challenges are and what can or should be done. And so I would sure hope that they all feel comfortable going to you with suggestions or concerns through the correct channels, as you say.
12: And that's what I hope. I hope that they understand that when I come out to a site, I'm not there to critique them. I am there to help them be successful. That's my goal. We want them to be successful. We don't want anybody to fail. If I can help them in any way, that's why I'm there.
13: Wonderful. Have you had any unique experiences where you've seen the hand of the Lord in temple landscaping and that you'd feel comfortable sharing with the audience?
12: I can say this. It seems like on every temple site or every temple, there are definitely spiritual experiences that occur that you say, yes, the hand of the Lord is very much involved with the building of this temple. And a lot of times you'll hear that secondhand, but I can tell you a firsthand story. And that is when we were asked to build a temple in Sapporo, Japan. We took a trip out to Sapporo. I was with the project manager, the architect, and myself. And we were with our counterparts in Sapporo. At one time, the architect and me, we just kind of ended up by ourselves. And we just started walking the site. And, you know, we were talking. And the interesting thing about this site is that, you know, we always think of a temple built on the hill, right? Well, Sapporo, the temple site, is actually in a hole. It's three sides are of the area are higher than the temple grounds. And so it's very much down into, you know, the river bottom.

0: full hillside. You could look out this huge glass window at this beautiful hillside and this beautiful garden just out the back of the hotel. And it was lit up at night, and it was beautiful and stunning. And I saw that night, and then I went to bed and just thought, that's what this is. This is a temple that's in a garden, not a garden or landscape around the temple, but it's just, this temple needs to be totally integrated into the land that's around it. Woke up the next morning, and I met the architect in the lobby there right by those big windows, and I told him about what I thought, and he came to me and he said, I had the exact same feeling that this needs to be a temple in a garden. You know, for an architect to say that, yeah, that's pretty amazing, for sure. Right? So we had this discussion and we started sketching things out, and things just all of a sudden just came together. And we just happened to have a meeting later on with the area presidency, who happened to be Elder Stevenson at that time. Oh. So Elder Stevenson, who's a current Quorum of the 12 member, but prior to being Quorum of the 12 member, he was area authority over in Asia. And his offices were in Tokyo. He said, well, what do you think? What are your plans? What are your ideas? And so we proceeded to tell him that we were looking at this temple, because it was down in the hole like this, as a temple in a garden and not vice versa, not a landscape around the temple. And we told him about how we could have, you know, use the Japanese gardens you typically find with the ponds and waterfalls and things like that. And he had tears running down his eyes, running down from his eyes. And we finished talking, and he just, you know, wiped away those tears. And he said, you guys explained that temple site the exact way our presidency had envisioned it. And these people in this area are going to love this temple. And so that was a third confirmation of the importance of the temple being in a garden, which to me was just an amazing experience that I was able to be involved with.
1: So how does it look now?
0: It looks good. We're learning things. Sapporo is a tough environment. It's not Kyoto. It's not Tokyo. It's a tougher environment. So we're going through our growing pains. But those are minor compared to the overall site, the way it was finished and everything like that. It just looks wonderful. The overall design is as we had envisioned, with the ponds, the waterfalls, and we were grateful that we were able to actually do that on that site. Very fun site to work on.
1: It sounds really special. Well, I have one last question for you, and I appreciate the thoughts that you've shared with us. But my last question is, in the church, we're taught that all things are spiritual and nothing is temporal. And given that, how would you suggest one can make landscape gardening a spiritual experience?
0: This is an easy question to answer and a hard question to answer, Larry.
1: Give me both.
0: The easy part is that we're working with God's creations in their form. You know, it's not like we're building steel where we have to manufacture anything, but we're working with plants. We're working with stone. We're working with, you know, all of these water and all of these elements that the Lord has given us. As you go into the temple, into the endowment session, as everyone is well aware, it's all about the creation. That's what we're providing for people on the outside, are just little tidbits of God's work on the outside of the temple as they come into the temple. And that's what we're hoping to achieve, is as part of that spiritual nature on the grounds of that peacefulness of, no matter whether it's a cactus garden in Tucson or a very, very lush, you know, tropical garden in South America, it's all bringing us joy and appreciation for God's creations. And so spiritually, if you sit on a temple site and you just look at a flower, or you look at a tree that is just really pretty, or any other aspect of a, a large boulder or something.

0: something that just has beauty to it. I can't help but think that you wouldn't think about the Lord's beautiful creations for all of us. Now, the hard part about that, Larry, is that I will just say this. I don't care how good of a landscape architect you are or how good of a designer you are. There is absolutely no way that you can match the beauty that God has given us in his creations. Think about your favorite place on earth, you know, whether that's Yosemite National Park or Yellowstone or a beautiful turquoise water and white sandy beach, you know, down in the Caribbean or South Pacific. You know, it's just so many beautiful creations out there. And so it's hard for us to match even closely to that. So anyway,
1: that's an amazing insight. I really appreciate that. It's, when you think about it, I guess most of what we're trying to do is mimic what we've seen and learned from the creations of Heavenly Father, his Son. So that makes a lot of sense. Kevin, thank you very much for joining us on today's program and sharing your insights on temple landscaping. Kevin Shields is the lead landscape architect in the Special Projects Department of the Church of Jesus Christ of Latter-day Saints, where he works to ensure temple landscapes are durable, functional, and reflective of the sacred blessings of the temple. I would also like to thank Matthew Mangum and Mike Chadbourne for their technical assistance with the recording and editing. And thank you for listening. I hope you may have picked up an idea or two from our discussion.
2: 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We hope this conversation was entertaining and informative enough that the next time you need to sharpen your pruning shears or drive to the landfill, you will pop in your earbuds and give a listen while you work. Please let us know if you have ideas for other guests.

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1: The Book of Mormon brought me peace. By Americo Chantre Fernandez, Cape Verde. I came to understand that the Book of Mormon was desirable to change my life and bring me closer to Jesus Christ. At the end of 2013, two young men wearing white shirts and ties began to visit my sister twice a week. I knew right away they were from a church. For me, being part of a church wasn't in my plans, so I decided not to talk to them. With each of their visits, I made sure not to be home when they arrived. Something in particular, however, caught my attention. They always carried a blue book. I had never seen it before, and it seemed strange to me. One day in the living room, my sister began telling me about the book. Suddenly, the two young men arrived. Unfortunately, I couldn't hide from them. They saw us with the blue book, the Book of Mormon, and started asking what I knew about Jesus Christ. As I listened to the missionaries from that day on, I was impressed by how they connected their teachings to the Book of Mormon. As a result, the blue book became less strange to me. I still had serious doubts about it, but I started reading it. I came to understand that the Book of Mormon was not a substitute for the Bible, but was desirable to change my life and bring me closer to Jesus Christ. I learned that the Book of Mormon is centered on the Savior. Its teachings helped me know who He is and who Heavenly Father is. The Book of Mormon soon helped me become a better person, a true disciple of Jesus Christ. It also helped me improve my attitude as I faced daily challenges. From my experience studying it, I know it helps people come unto Christ and live the gospel. It encourages us to follow Christ's teachings and apply them in our daily life. It gives us the knowledge that we are sons and daughters of God. It brings peace. After several weeks of meeting with the missionaries and reading the Book of Mormon, I was baptized. I bear my testimony with all my heart that the Book of Mormon is true and that reading it brings hope and light in the darkest moments, helping us feel the Lord's love and protection. I am grateful to have the Book of Mormon in my life. This voice was created using artificial intelligence.
2: Stay in tune all day with the Church of Jesus Christ of Latter-day Saints.
3: Dating and Pornography by Ensign Staff and Family Services. As young adults, we all know that dating can be exciting, scary, fulfilling, and nerve-wracking all at the same time. As we start opening up to each other, we naturally want to know more about one another, and increasing vulnerability is important in building and deepening relationships. What are our dreams, fears, and beliefs? How do we feel about marriage and family? What challenges have we faced in our past or currently that we should share with one another? As scary as talking or asking about problems with pornography may be, not talking about it can lead to devastating problems later. Each individual pornography problem is unique and challenging, and you may not even know if it's an issue or how to bring it up with the person you're dating. So it's important that you seek guidance from the Spirit. There's no single solution for every situation, but in this article, we offer some suggestions for those of you who might be wondering, how can I approach the subject of pornography with the person I am dating, and when is it appropriate to ask or tell? How can I know if I should move forward in a relationship with someone who has a history of pornography use? How can we work together to overcome pornography? For those who have struggled or are struggling. If you have struggled with pornography in the past, or if you are currently struggling, the thought of dating may bring you a sense of hopelessness or anxiety. But if you have a sincere desire to remove pornography from your life, or have already removed it, know that with your own efforts and help from Heavenly Father and Jesus Christ, a healthy, lasting relationship is possible for you. Consider the following questions as you pursue a relationship. 1. Do we really need to talk about it? A common question is, do I really need to share my history of pornography use with the person I'm dating, even if I've repented of it? Or, do I need to talk about current problems with pornography with the person I'm dating? Generally, it does need to be discussed, at the right time and in a sensitive way. As you have this conversation, keep in mind a few important principles. Timing. The conversation should take place when the relationship progresses to a state of seriousness that would naturally require it. Honesty. Relationships should be based on trust and honesty. Although the person you're dating might choose to end the relationship, they need to understand the nature of the problem, your current progress in addressing it, and your plan for dealing with it if it comes up again in the future. Forgiveness. Being honest about your pornography use with the person you're dating doesn't mean you need to go into graphic detail when discussing it. If you've repented and feel you've been forgiven, you shouldn't feel guilty about it anymore. The Lord doesn't remember our sins once we've repented of them. So your discussion with the person you're dating is less about confessing and more about building trust, sharing your plans for ongoing recovery, and gaining their support. Healing. Even if you have repented, prolonged or intensive use of pornography can have long-lasting biological, psychological, social, and spiritual effects. The healing process can be hard work and take a long time, but full recovery and real healing are possible. Through that process, you will need appropriate help and support, which should include your potential spouse. 2. Am I ready for a serious relationship? One of the biggest differences between someone who is ready for a serious relationship and someone who is not is their willingness to be transparent with the person they are dating. If you struggle with pornography, you can either let fear take your relationship to a place of distrust or use faith to tackle challenges together. Although it can be uncomfortable and scary to share your history with pornography, avoiding it may only deepen your feelings of fear and shame. Your fear of losing that person might even cause you to deny or avoid sharing the whole story, which can break trust and damage your relationship later on. On the other hand, when you respect the agency of the person you are dating, you will honor their choice to remain in the relationship, knowing both the good and the bad. You might still be afraid of the outcome, but it's important to recognize that, given all of the information, the other person can also help you in your efforts and desire to remove pornography from your life. But whether or not the relationship works out, with God's help, you can continue on the path to recovery. For those who are dating someone who has struggled, because the average age of first exposure to pornography is around 11, and it is so easy to access, most young people have been exposed to pornography in some way by age 18. This can be concerning as far as dating goes, but exposure is not the same as addiction, and there are different levels of involvement with pornography. The good news is that the atonement of Jesus Christ can provide strength and healing to all who seek it. Here are some questions to consider as your relationship progresses. 1. When and how should I ask about pornography? Deciding when and how to bring this up with the person you are dating may be something to discuss with your parents, older siblings, church leaders, or anyone else you trust to give good advice. Find a way that feels right for you, and then have that conversation at the appropriate time as you become exclusive or more serious in your relationship. That doesn't mean you need to start a first date with an interrogation into their past, but as your relationship progresses, you can seek the inspiration of the Spirit to help you know how and when to ask about their history with pornography. 2. How should I respond? When you and the person you are dating start sharing your honest feelings, it can bring healing. It's important to be aware of your own thoughts and feelings as pornography use is disclosed. It might cause you to become critical, angry, numb, or feel deceived. But at the same time, their disclosure can also increase trust, compassion, love, and empathy between you. Consider their feelings and your own as you respond. 3. How do I move forward? Discovering that the person you are dating is struggling with pornography should be a cause for concern, but don't betray their trust by sharing their personal struggles with other people. Speaking in confidence with a bishop or therapist, or with the permission of the person you are dating, with a friend or trusted leader may also be helpful. When deciding whether or not to continue the relationship, you should continually seek guidance from the Spirit. But the following suggestions could also be helpful. Ask them how much pornography has impacted their life and where they are in the process of healing. They need to have shown their desire to eliminate pornography from their life by taking any appropriate actions necessary. Recognize that some forms of pornography use, for example, child pornography, are a major indicator that the person needs professional help and may be unsafe. Realize that the power of the Savior's atonement is real. You can forgive, and they can be healed. Decide that you will settle for nothing less than complete honesty in your relationship and worthiness to marry in the temple. Understand that healing and recovery will take time. Relapses can happen, and those who are trying to recover will need support. This includes understanding their triggers, things that might cause them to turn to pornography, and supporting or helping establish appropriate safeguards. If your relationship is progressing toward marriage, be sure that you both agree that pornography is unacceptable and does not reflect a healthy marital sexual relationship. The most important part of moving forward is relying on what the Holy Ghost prompts you to do, which could be anything from continuing the relationship with an understanding that the pornography use must stop, to ending the relationship, but continuing to support their efforts to change. Whatever you decide, the person you are dating should understand that things can change depending on their progress or lack of progress in overcoming pornography. Working together to overcome pornography. Overcoming pornography can take time and hard work, but it's possible. And ultimately, working on overcoming it together can strengthen your relationship as you both gain a deeper understanding of the atonement of Jesus Christ and learn to support each other through adversity. Consider the following as you work to overcome it together. The Church's webpage, addressingpornography.churchofjesuschrist.org, offers many resources, including information on the Church's Addiction Recovery Program, that can help both of you navigate this healing process. Consider having a specific place and time to discuss pornography so that it doesn't become the focus of your relationship. When you do talk about it, don't be belittling or condescending. Your relationship should be a safe place where you can both feel loved and supported, not interrogated or demeaned. Spiritual practices can help provide a defense against temptation. Encourage each other to maintain and strengthen regular spiritual habits, including meaningful scripture study and temple worship when possible, Sabbath day observance, serving others, consistent fasting, and sincere prayer, with an increased desire to strengthen your relationship with the Savior and Heavenly Father. That relationship can help lessen pornography's hold over your lives. Discipleship is a lifelong pursuit, and the strength we gain as followers of Christ will help us overcome all our challenges in life, not just pornography. If your own efforts aren't proving successful, don't be afraid or ashamed to seek out the help of a trained mental health professional in the area of sexual addiction. They may be able to help you get more insight into treating pornography use and resolving its underlying causes. Remember that we are surrounded by inappropriate media that tempts us to sin. If the person you are dating relapses, how quickly they get back on track is a good indicator of their commitment to rid pornography from their life. But if you begin to feel like you are more motivated to see change than they are, you should reconsider continuing your dating relationship. Your influence on the person you are dating can be very strong, but it should not be the primary reason for their change in behavior. Their desire to change has to come from within, not from you. Above all, seek guidance from Heavenly Father, and remember that there's always hope through the Savior. His grace is sufficient to heal and change us. His atonement is available to both of you to give you strength and help you forgive. However, the person struggling with pornography needs to be actively seeking the Savior's help to overcome it. No one else can do it for them. Have faith and trust Heavenly Father. He will guide you in your unique situation. End of the article, Dating and Pornography. Read by Scott Christopher.
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8: Welcome to Into All the World, where we discuss the growth of the church across the globe. I'm Tim Taggart, and joining me in studio today are Eric Jackson and Kay Jackson, who've recently served as Area Directors of Public Affairs for the Africa Southeast area. The Jackson moved to Salt Lake City 33 years ago and soon after converted to the church. Eric's been an entrepreneur and currently is the CEO of Peterbilt, a leading manufacturer of large trucks. The Jacksons served as directors of the Salt Lake Inner City Mission from 2000 to 2007 and have been called to serve as mission president in the Uganda Kampala Mission beginning in July. Eric and Kay have six children. Thanks so much for joining us.
9: Hey, thank you very much, Tim, for asking us.
8: Sounds like you've had some wonderful experiences and about to have even more.
10: We have.
8: Tell us a little bit about your experience joining the church and how that occurred.
10: Well, this is kind of a long story, but we'll try to make it a little bit shorter. Eric was raised Quaker. Mm-hmm. I was raised going to the Methodist church until I was about seven, and then we quit going to that church. And then after we got married, we had three boys, and we decided one day that they needed to have church in their lives, and especially me. I felt like I had missed something not growing up going to church, so we were on the plane or in a car coming to Salt Lake City, and we decided we would go to the nearest church when we got here.
9: We had purchased a small business here, and we're coming out to open that business up. And on the way out, we just said, when we get there, we will go to church at the nearest church building to our house. And if we don't like that one, then we'll go to the next nearest one and the next nearest one until we find one we like.
8: Yeah.
9: And so that was sort of our commitment to each other as we were driving out.
10: Little did we know how many of those churches would be LDS churches.
8: So did you have a pleasant experience when you first went, or was it all very strange?
9: No, it was a pleasant experience, and that was before the block time, of course. And so we went to Sunday school. And we only went to Sunday school for the first 12 months.
10: We didn't know there were any other meetings.
8: Yeah, they have all the announcements in the sacrament meetings.
10: We thought it was really a nice short church. We'd go to church for a few minutes and then go to Sunday school.
9: And after 12 months, we moved out into the Willow Creek area. And there, we started attending Sunday school again. And in a few weeks, the stake was divided, and several stakes were divided, and new wards were created, and we ended up being assigned into a ward that was very small at that time. And for the first time, all of a sudden, somebody knew that we weren't members. and we kept attending Sunday school, but the bishop came out and ask us if we would come into his office and visit with him for a few minutes. And then he said, you know, we want to extend callings to you, but we can't find your records. And that really was kind of the kickoff of the fact that we were not members. So that began our real true introduction into the church.
8: What a wonderful story. I mean, there's a film in that, I can see. That's a great story.
9: There's a lot of other things that happened. That's the summation of it, you know.
8: Yeah. And now here you are having completed, must have been a fascinating assignment in Africa, and going back as mission president in Uganda. Tell us a little bit about your experience as public affairs director. This was for the whole of the Southeast area in Africa. Tell us a little bit first about what area that covers and a little bit about your assignment.
9: Well, the Africa Southeast area covers from Cameroon on the north across Central Africa, covers Sudan, covers Ethiopia, and then all of the countries south. I believe there's 33 total countries. And then it covers the islands that are east of South Africa, which is Madagascar and Mauritius and La Reunion.
8: Mm-hmm. The Comoros Islands.
9: And when you get to La Reunion Island, you're as far as you can ever be from church headquarters. I think it's like 12,250 miles from there to Salt Lake City.
8: That's about as far away as you get before you start coming back.
9: That's right. It's about as far as you go. But when we first were called, we were called basically as public affairs missionaries.
8: Mm-hmm.
9: And after we'd been there a year, the area presidency called us in and asked us if we would be willing to be the area directors over all of the Africa Southeast area.
8: Mm-hmm.
9: And extend our calling. And we talked about it and agreed that we would. And so that really sort of began a new program for us as we took the responsibility for the entire area.
8: Well, talk a little bit about what public affairs missionaries do, because we have public affairs missionaries all over the world, but I'm not too sure many of our listeners understand what is involved in a public affairs mission.
9: Well, I think every area has different ways that they use their public affairs missionaries. But in the Africa Southeast area, we were used to some degree as problem solvers.
8: Mm-hmm.
9: And to another degree, we were used as an introduction to the church.
8: Oh.
9: We went around to all of the newspapers, all of the television stations, most of the radio stations, and met with the leaders in most of the countries.
8: Mm-hmm.
9: And told them who we were, gave them copies of our articles of faith, mm-hmm. and our family proclamation and other documents, and said, this is really who we are, and this is what we stand for, and these are the things that you can know about us.
8: Mm-hmm.
9: And it was quite eye-opening, I think, to most of those news agencies to have someone come forward.
8: Mm-hmm.
9: And present factually what we really were about. They were used to having to sort of search for people and try to find them and then ask lots and lots of questions to get down to maybe what their core beliefs were. But we just took our core beliefs and gave them to them. And we had a lot of interesting experiences doing that. We also worked a lot with the other churches.
8: Mm-hmm.
9: We worked with all of the other Christian churches, and we tried to work in all of the countries with all of the Christian churches.
8: Yeah.
9: That really did several things, but the number one thing is that we made sure they knew we were Christian.
8: This is good.
9: Because many of them did not know, and as we would give them our articles of faith and our family proclamation and our doctrines presentation, we'd say, these are the things that we stand for and these are the things we believe in. Many of them would say, you know, we didn't know that.
8: Yeah.
9: We didn't know that about you guys.
8: And so
9: we received gradually an ever more warming reception from them as they begin to see who we really were.
8: Well, now they have a name and a contact, too, so that if they have questions, they have someone they can ask questions to instead of, making up answers or going to an improper source.
9: Well, and that was a very big issue, is that they would go to websites and look up information, and then they would print it.
8: Yeah.
9: Or they would,
8: whether or not it was true.
9: Whether or not it was true.
8: Yeah.
9: And then we were able to, under the direction of our area presidency, go to them and say, you know, we'd prefer that you present really the actual facts about who we are, and here are the facts.
8: Yeah.
9: And we were quite impressed with how willing the news agencies and the radio stations and the television stations, they were quite anxious to present factual information. And when we would tell them this is incorrect and this is incorrect, they would very quickly remove that from their channels and make the corrections and present us properly. And we were very blessed with the way that they accepted us and how kind they actually were to us as they came to know us.
8: How is the church being accepted by the public in Africa? I'm sure we're not well known in many of the countries, but what is kind of the impression and how does it change across the area?
9: Well, I would have to say that the impression of the church, generally speaking, is quite small. People, when you say, I'm a member of the Church of Jesus Christ of Latter-day Saints, they generally go, who?
8: Yeah.
9: You know, what? You know, what did you say?
8: Yeah.
9: Who is that, you know?
8: Mm-hmm.
9: But when we explain to them, you know, we're the people that are drilling the water wells all over your country. We're the people that are doing the neonatal projects, you know, all over your areas, all your hospitals. We're the people that are working with World Vision on eye care. And we're the people that are involved with the wheelchair programs. We're the guys that do the Helping Hands projects. You see all the yellow shirts. Once, as you talk about those things, they go, oh, yes, we know who you are. Yes, we, you know, but they'd never really connected all the dots. And so a lot of our work was just helping people connect those dots and realize that all of these different wonderful things that were happening was actually being driven by one group of people.
8: Wow.
10: And one thing that they always noticed about us after we told them who we were, and we told them about the temple there in Johannesburg, because that's where we spent lots of our time, was just there in South Africa. People don't, they knew the temple.
8: Interesting.
10: Because it had such a prominent look whenever you drove down the freeway. You could see the temple. It was really quite pretty with the all lit up.
8: Oh, that's
10: so people,
8: interesting, yeah.
10: People knew that temple.
8: And so they associate that with the church. Well, a lot of times, I'm sure when you say we're from the Church of Jesus Christ of Latter-day Saints, they're thinking of a building, you know, which are the local buildings. And so you have to give them that broader vision in order for them to understand we really are a worldwide church.
9: And we had the same issues, basically, with the other Christian faiths. Also, they themselves had a lot of misconceptions based on what maybe some of their American counterparts had said about us, or maybe some other people had spoken out about us. But as they came to know us, and we did programs where they were able to come and meet the area presidency, and our state presidents and our mission presidents became more and more visible. As these things occurred, they could quickly see that we really were quite nice people.
8: Yeah.
9: And that we did a lot of nice things.
8: Yeah.
9: And that we were fairly agreeable in most circumstances and easy to get along with. And that that we were ambitious in terms of helping in our neighborhoods and our and with neighborhood issues and regional issues. And they came to see that we actually were quite a great benefit to the society in general. And so they began to open their arms and accept us quite widely. And they were not near as narrow-minded as they had been previously.
8: Well, I'm sure it helps to put a face behind that, to see the local leaders and to realize, you know, we really are an African church in Africa with African leaders and members and not just an American church. And that's a big impact, I'm sure.
9: It was always great to get the stake presidents and the mission presidents and, of course, the area presidency involved at the higher levels with the people of significance in each country, because they immediately could see that we were people of substance.
8: Yeah.
9: And we were people of values, and we were people with a solid doctrine.
8: Yeah.
9: And we not only talked about it, we actually did it.
8: Mm-hmm.
9: And we could point to our humanitarian projects and say, you know, we not only come in and build nice buildings and teach people to obey the laws and be obedient to the structure of the country that they're in, but we also provide water wells, and we provide wheelchairs, and we actually do all these things that the Bible and the other scriptures command us to do. We are that's who we really are.
8: Yeah. We're the ones doing it.
9: We're the ones that actually do it, and that helped people see that we were just not waving a flag and then not delivering.
8: Yeah.
9: You know.
8: I'm Tim Taggart. You're listening to Into All the World on the Mormon Channel. Today we're discussing church work in Africa with Eric and Kay Jackson. Talk with us. You've mentioned just some wonderful projects, and although we hear of smatterings of those things in the church news and conference talks and Ensign, talk a little bit about all of these service projects going on that you've mentioned. How were they carried out, and what's kind of the impact of these projects, and what are some that you're familiar with?
9: Well, we're fairly familiar with all of them that were done in the Africa Southeast area over the past 36 months. But we had a Helping Hands All African Day each year, where Africa West area,
8: mm-hmm.
9: and the Africa Southeast area, we picked one particular day when all of the wards, all of the branches, all of the missions would contribute service-wise to different projects.
8: Mm-hmm.
9: In the Africa Southeast area, we always had more than 200 projects that would be carried out in more than 30 countries.
8: Wow.
9: And some of the projects were quite large.
8: Mm-hmm.
9: One year in the country of Namibia, we painted an entire hospital, the front of this hospital and the lower levels of it. We took our two branches up there, two actually fairly small branches.
8: Uh-huh.
9: And our mission president over that area came in from Cape Town and brought some people with him. And then they spent the entire day painting this hospital.
8: Mm.
9: And it became quite a landmark. Thereafter, all we had to do to tell people who we were was we would say, we're the ones who painted the Keturah Hospital.
8: Huh.
9: And they would go, oh, yes, gosh, what a fantastic project that must have been.
8: Huh.
9: And how many people did you have in here? And what a huge amount of work you did. And you did it in one day. And they were really quite, the general population was quite flabbergasted that we could organize that.
8: Yeah.
9: And pull that off and carry a project out in an 8-hour period.
8: Yeah.
9: And so it became a very identifiable landmark project. Another project that we did was done down in Cape Town, South Africa.
8: Mm-hmm.
9: And I won't be able to name, you know, all of them.
8: Sure.
9: I'm just talking about some of the more significant ones. But we went into the Red Cross Hospital there. And we cleaned this hospital from one end to the other.
8: Hmm.
9: And the general manager of the hospital was really completely speechless by the end of the day. We had close to 500 people who came and worked on the project that day.
8: Wow.
9: And we filmed the entire project from beginning to end. And when they interviewed her, she said, never in my lifetime have I ever seen this many people come in and work on a project, and they were so totally organized, and each knew what their assignments were, and each knew which wing of the hospital they were supposed to be working in before they ever arrived, and they all had on these yellow shirts, and they were very identifiable, and then she went on and she said, and they were actually happy to be here. They were very happy, and she said, it wasn't like they were being ordered to do this. They enjoyed it, and they took great pride in the way they cleaned and made the hospital look. And she said, "We couldn't have got this accomplished in a year's period with hired work.
8: Yeah,
9: and you guys did it in an 8-hour period with all volunteers."
8: Huh.
9: And she said, it's really quite breathtaking to see what you did.
8: You know, what an impact that must make on people's lives as they see these kind of activities. Are there things, Sister Jackson, that really impacted the women of Africa that you experienced, either with the wells or some of these other projects that you've had an opportunity to see?
10: Well, the well up in, is it the Congo? Where mm-hmm. The church went in and took an artesian well and mm-hmm. and made a dam around it, and they had all the people downstream dig a trench so that they could get some of this
9: trench.
10: Their own trench.
8: Wow!
10: The church supplied the piping,
8: uh-huh.
10: and they told them it had to be 6 feet deep so that it would stay there after uh-huh. we got it there. And that was amazing. These people hadn't had fresh water ever in their lives, and how many thousand people so far has gotten water?
9: It's the single largest private water project ever done in the world.
8: Wow.
9: By a private organization.
8: Wow.
9: And it will carry water to almost 500,000 people.
8: That's incredible.
9: When it's completed. And it will be totally fresh water, and it free flows. So it has basically no maintenance
8: pumps.
9: To it,
8: wow.
9: No pumps.
8: Yeah,
9: and it's an engineering marvel, quite an engineering feat. And this has been carried out by the humanitarian department. And
8: wow.
9: And I think we're probably now in our third set of humanitarian missionaries who are leading this project. It's an amazing project, the size of it, the scope of it, and the serviceability, the long-lasting effects that it will give to this almost 500,000 people is quite amazing.
8: Well, and when you think about some of the people that, as Latter-day Saints, serve missions, who have incredible professional qualifications and who come in and apply all the skills and talents and abilities they've gained over a lifetime and apply it in benefit to individuals— and you think about its value in currency, and it's hard to put those kind of numbers together. But then you see the lives of the real people, of women and children who have to spend days walking to water sources that are impure and unclean and unhealthy, whose incomplete lives are changed by this kind of service. It must be amazing.
10: And I think that's one thing that everybody is amazed about is we do this free.
8: Yeah.
10: People are always saying to us, why are you here mm-hmm. just taking away from your family for 3 years?
8: Yeah.
10: And how much do you get paid?
8: Yeah.
10: And we tell them, we do this for free.
8: Yeah.
10: And they say, why do you do that? And I say, well, that's what we believe we should be doing. But that's a reaction we've gotten all over Africa, is how much are you getting paid for this? And they and when we tell them, all of these missionaries, the young missionaries as well as a couple missionaries, they're all doing this because they want to, not because they're being paid. It's amazes people.
8: It makes an impression, I'm sure.
10: It makes a big impression.
8: Yeah.
9: We're up in one of our major countries one day visiting with the government officials on getting some visas. Because the mission president wanted to increase the number of missionaries in this particular country. And And we were having a hard time getting visas. And when Kay and I finally got to meet the minister, who was the actual person who signed the visas, she said to us, Elder Jackson, what we want you to do is just hire locals. and we said to her, well, it's not quite that simple, you know. We don't hire anybody.
8: Yeah.
9: All of our people are volunteers. And she leaned back in her chair and she said, you mean to tell me that these people come here from America and they volunteer for 2 years with no pay? And we said, yes, that's exactly what happens.
8: And they bring their money and spend it here.
9: And I said that. I said, they spend all their money. They buy your groceries. They rent your apartments. And they stay here in your country. And they're here for 2 years. And And they do all of these different things. And I went through and named all the things that they were doing. They work in your schools, helping your young people. They work in your hospitals. They do these helping hands projects. I went through and named all the different things. And I said, and yes, they do that for free. And I said, we would love to have some of your local people, you know, do these projects. And we said, we do have great branches and a great district here that's doing lots of good things. But I said, most of the missionaries that come out of your districts, they end up going to other countries. And they go work there free. And she was quite speechless about this. And then she finally just pulled out her book and said, how many visas do you need? And then we were able to move on down the road with her. And we didn't really have any problems in that country after that.
8: Well, and you think about that. And so here you are, you know, having had a wonderful professional career in the United States, and you're here serving on your own. But the individual impact that you're able to have, basically as the hands of the Lord to touch, you know, in small cases like this, what a huge impact you can have in the short opportunity you have to serve, especially in this kind of a very important and influential calling.
9: What we saw all across Africa, from the area presidency down to the members, was this incredible commitment to move the church along. And I have to say that the young missionaries, they certainly did their part. And we, Kay and I always thought that Africa got the very best missionaries, young missionaries. The ones that came there were just so wonderful and so dedicated and such fine, fine young people. But there was another side to that equation, and that was the senior couples. And I'm positive that Africa got the very best senior couples. And these people were scattered in far-flung, way-out geographical locations, in sometimes fairly solitary assignments where they were over branches and districts and some missionaries, some young missionaries. And the service that they provided and the strength and the backbone and the depth of experience that they applied to those assignments was unexplainable and immeasurable.
8: And, I've never talked to a couple that in these kind of assignments that hasn't seen the hand of the Lord in their life and felt so blessed with this opportunity and so thrilled with the opportunity to be able to serve there and so in love with the people. It changes them.
9: It changes them.
8: Yeah.
9: One of the things that we saw continuously was, you know, the 84th section of the Doctrine and Covenant refers to the fact that the Lord goes before your face and that angels are round about you to protect you and and sustain you and lift you up. And we saw that all the time, and all of the senior missionaries felt that all the time, that the way had already been prepared for us, and all we had to do was just exert the effort to move forward, and that the path had already been prepared for us, and things were made easy for us, even though the environment maybe was hard, the locations were hard. Sometimes some of the assignments were, for some of the missionaries, were very difficult. But as they applied themselves, the doors just opened.
8: That's marvelous. We're speaking with Eric and Kay Jackson, who recently served as Area Directors of Public Affairs for the Africa Southeast area, and soon to be Mission President in Uganda. This is Into All the World on the Mormon Channel, and I'm your host, Tim Taggart. Let's take just a minute and talk about your assignment going back into the mission field as mission president in Uganda. Tell us about your feelings. Tell us a little bit about how you received that call and your feelings about this new assignment.
9: Well, we were called in the fall of the year and interviewed by Elder Oaks. And it was a very wonderful interview, and I actually wish every couple in the church could have the privilege of going through an interview process like that. It was quite wonderful for us, and when we finished with the interview, Elder Oaks gave us a minute or two to ask him questions. Hmm. And we asked a couple of questions, and basically that concluded our interview. Is about an hour long.
8: Uh-huh.
9: And then 2 weeks or 2.5 weeks went by, and then we received another call from President Eyring.
10: This is while we were still in Johannesburg.
9: This is while we were still living in Johannesburg.
8: Uh-huh.
9: And he extended the call to us to serve as mission presidents. And, of course, they don't give you an assignment.
8: Uh-huh.
9: I mean, you know, they don't give you a
8: tell
9: location
8: you right.
9: or tell you where. We'd hoped that it would be there, and we hoped it would be where we could use some of the experience that we'd already gained in these different countries.
8: Yeah.
9: And fortunately, the Lord felt the same way, and when we received our mission call in January, it had Kampala, Uganda,
8: uh-huh.
9: as our assigned location, and we were very excited, and also incredibly humbled, knowing. We know the great mission president that's there now,
8: uh-huh.
9: and we've worked with he and his wife, and the president and Sister Christensen, and they've been fantastic mission presidents, and we know it won't be easy to follow these guys, but that's our assignment, and we'll go do the very best we can and try to follow the directions that the Lord gives us while we're there in that service assignment.
8: Yeah, it's just marvelous in the kingdom to think of, first of all, the opportunity to serve, but the fact that the Lord would trust us in these kind of positions, and yet you have to trust Him going into this. And what are some of the things that you can tell us about Uganda and about kind of that portion of the world? We don't hear very much about it, and yet we know that things are blossoming in Africa. What do you know?
9: Well, I think what we could tell you would be starting with the geographical dimensions.
8: Mm-hmm.
9: Uganda itself is a small country. It's about the same size as the state of Pennsylvania.
8: Mm-hmm.
9: But to the north of us is Sudan.
8: Mm-hmm.
9: And Sudan is 1/4 the size of the U.S.
8: Wow.
9: And Sudan is one of the countries that we'll be responsible for. And we have a small branch that's in the southern end of Sudan,
8: mm-hmm.
9: in Juba, Sudan, that was opened in December of last year, December mm-hmm. 2009. And that whole southern Sudan area is ready for explosive growth. It could grow as fast as we're capable of managing it.
8: Wow.
9: And then next door to Sudan is Ethiopia.
8: Mm-hmm.
9: And Ethiopia is the same size as 2 states of Texas.
8: So, that's big.
9: So it's big.
8: Yeah.
9: And it has 85 million people in it.
8: And a long-standing Christian tradition, I understand.
9: It has a long-standing Christian tradition. It also has many other faiths there,
8: uh-huh.
9: too.
8: Yeah.
9: I think it's about 62% of the people in Ethiopia are Christian.
8: Mm-hmm.
9: And the balance or other faiths.
8: Mm-hmm.
9: So it has a very diverse population.
8: Yeah.
9: But the church has been successful there.
8: Mm-hmm.
9: And we're building new buildings there, and we're growing quite fast.
8: Wow.
9: And so we have lots of opportunity to continue to do well there. We also have Rwanda as one of our countries.
8: Mm.
9: And Rwanda was just dedicated in August of 2009 by Elder Holland.
8: Terrific.
9: And Elder Holland said some incredibly important things in the dedicatory prayer for Rwanda, things that are, as you would expect, quite spiritual and very applicable to that specific country.
8: Hmm.
9: And so we know that we have lots of work to do in Rwanda.
8: Yeah.
9: And we're just getting started there, but someday the church will have a very important face in Rwanda. And then we have a couple of other little countries up along the edge of the Red Sea. We have Eritrea, and we have Djibouti.
8: Yeah.
9: And these are two small countries. Eritrea is about the size of Oregon. And then Djibouti, I think, is about the same size as Maryland.
8: Wow.
9: So when you add the entire area up, it's almost one half of the U.S.
8: Wow.
9: And a couple of hundred million people. And so
8: that's a big responsibility as mission president. You're kind of responsible for them all.
9: Well, you know, you're responsible to get out there and introduce the gospel to as many people as you possibly can.
8: Yeah,
10: we have a stake in Uganda. When was that created?
9: A stake was just created in Kampala, Uganda, in January of this year.
8: Wonderful.
9: So that will be a great benefit to us as the new mission president.
8: So a great center of strength.
9: Great center of strength there.
8: With leadership growing.
9: Yes, and we have a wonderful new stake president there, and he's young and handsome and very spiritual leader, and he'll be totally wonderful to work with.
8: What a blessing to go into a situation that you really have a sense of what the issues are and what the people are like and what the countries are like, and having been able to deal with some of these issues at a high level with the countries and the governments and the church, it'll give you a real running start as mission president going in, knowing what to expect.
9: Well, we hope we have a running start. We'd like to have a running start. We need a running start. But yes, that's true. In September of this year, we had one of the top-ranking ministers from Uganda come to the U.S. with Sister Jackson and I. And he came over to attend the BYU International Law and Religion Symposium, which is one of the most wonderful programs that the church has worldwide to bring all of these wonderful leaders from around the world together and to let them mingle together and find out about the church and find out about the rule of law and why it's important. Anyway, he came and attended that, and one of the real interesting things is as we're touring around the campus, he says to Kay, he says, why is it that you have me on this special route? And Kay says, what are you talking about, special route? And he's a very large guy. He's in his early 40s and very handsome, very dominant personality, as you could imagine. And he says, well, I know that we must be on some sort of special route because all of the kids are so beautiful and they're all so well-dressed and none of them are smoking and none of them, and he names all these

0: And it was quite special.
1: Yeah.
0: It was quite special. And so he's there, and he's so excited that we're coming. And
1: terrific.
0: And we have a good relationship with him. And the other senior couples who've been there, they know him.
1: Mm-hmm.
0: And he's quite well known among the others who have gone before us.
1: Uh-huh.
0: And President and Sister Christensen are quite close friends with him. And so he'll be a good ally for us when we get there.
1: Well, and opportunities to make friends like this, that have an opportunity to see the way the church really is, and again, dealing with real people, not just institutions at large, you begin to have a different impression, because they begin to understand how genuine we are, how real we are, and how much we want to really help, to bless lives and to help people, and to grow people in their country. We don't really take things, you know, we just offer more growth and more help and more blessings for their people.
0: That is exactly right. We add to their society all of the things that we stand for.
1: Yeah.
0: And it causes the society to thrive.
1: Yeah.
0: And it causes families to thrive.
1: Yeah.
0: The nucleus of that society, of course, is the family nucleus.
1: Well, it's the gospel of Jesus Christ that's the solution to all the problems of the world, and it's one person at a time. What a blessing to be a part of that. Maybe, Sister Jackson, as we conclude this, you could share your testimony with us, and then, Brother Jackson, if you'd share your testimony with us.
0: Thank you.
2: Yeah, I'd like to do that, because I know this church is true. This has been the best thing that's ever happened to Eric and I. I mean, we grew up not members of this church for the first 30 years of our lives. We were not members of this church. The last 30, we have been members, and obviously we have something to compare it to, so we know when we got something good, and this is the best thing that's happened to us. And we know that God lives, and we know that He loves each and every one of us. We know He loves the people in Africa just like He loves us. And it's been quite a wonderful experience for us to be there, and so we can feel that and know that for sure. The people in Africa they have so much faith that is very apparent when you go to the wards and listen to testimonies and know, you can see how much that they know about the Bible. It's amazing that they are so knowledgeable about the Bible, and their faith runs so deep. So it was a privilege for us to be there for the nearly 3 years, and we're excited to go back. I know that we're doing the right thing. It's hard to leave our children and grandchildren, but we're doing the right thing, and I know that we'll be blessed for our efforts. And I encourage other people to get out and volunteer, because this is a volunteer church, and I can feel the growth that we've had. I've got a long ways to go before I'm where I need to be, but the church, it's a major part in our lives, and we love it. I say this in the name of Jesus Christ. Amen.
1: Amen.
0: As you can see, that my partner in life is quite powerful and bears her testimony with such fervor and inspires me to work harder and do a better job myself in everything that I do. I would like to say, sort of in summary, Tim, that Elder Holland gave a great talk in Africa 18 months or so ago, and in that talk he challenged people to give more and to do more. And as we drove away that night from that talk, and drove back to our little apartment there in Johannesburg, we held hands all the way, and we said to each other, whatever comes, we'll just keep serving. We'll just keep going until Elder Holland asked us to. He said, you know, I don't want people to stop giving and stop serving, you know, just because they finished a time period. You know, don't let the end of the time be the end of your serving. And so we made a

0: commitment to ourselves and that we would do whatever was asked of us. Our testimonies have grown. We've seen miraculous things occur through the leadership of the Africa Southeast Mission projects, through the area presidency. The area presidency has been the guiding hand for all of the things that have happened in Africa, in the Africa Southeast area. I can hardly tell you of our admiration for them. As hard as all the missionaries work, they work harder.
1: Yeah.
0: They put in more time. They put in more hours. They put in more effort. They do more. They carry a bigger load continually. And it inspires us.
1: Yeah.
0: It inspires us to try to do our share. Our testimony is based to some degree on observing the leaders of the church and how much they give and how much they do. And I think many of the members miss that. They just don't see it in the way that we've been able to see it when you're there very close with them. They give everything. There's not a moment that they're not doing something to move the gospel forward. Secondly, I would like to comment on the incredible power of the Book of Mormon. Mm. The power of the Book of Mormon across Africa is astounding. Mm. These African people read it once, and when they finish reading it, it becomes their book. Mm. And you could not ever tear the Book of Mormon away from them. Mm. It's all they talk about after they read it. Mm. And they accept it almost instantly. Everything in it makes sense to them. They connect all the dots very quickly. And it becomes their primary reading source. And it becomes the thing that they talk about all the time. Mm. And I think sometimes here... and I'm speaking for myself and maybe even others, maybe. We take it as a little too much for granted. Mm-hmm. And it's easy to run down to the store and get another one.
1: Yeah.
0: You know, you can easily run over to Deseret Book and pick up a few more Books of Mormon. We've been in places where there's one Book of Mormon in 8 or 9 families. Mm. And they take turns reading it. And they cherish it, and they would never lay it down. They would never let it get rained on or dirty. They really adore the book, and they worship it, and give it great, great dignity as they carry it and read from it. Additionally, the name of our Savior is ever on their tongues. Mm. And it flows from their lips in such a sweet and kind manner that it is so touching to us to hear them say it. Mm. as they say the name of the Savior. It's a word that they cherish. And they know who they're talking about. And they will say to you, "He is my Savior." And they will be living in the toughest of circumstances, and yet they will say, "I'm very happy because I have him as my Savior." Additionally, the temple. Going to the temple for them is so incredibly significant. Many of them are in positions where they can only go to the temple once in their lifetime.
1: Yeah.
0: And so they plan for it, they schedule for it, they save for it, and then they go and usually they spend 3 or 4 days, 5 days, knowing that they will probably never, ever return to the temple. Mm. And so they cherish every single thing they learn. and they hold it so dear, and they hold the temple in such incredible high esteem, and they value it so deeply. And I think it's fairly easy for us here in the valley to drive past all of our temples and maybe not even look at them, maybe just drive by. These people are willing to ride buses for 4 consecutive days.
1: Wow.
0: And without ever getting off a bus, just to get to the temple and perform their ordinances and make their covenants, and then get back on that bus and ride for 4 consecutive days home again, knowing that that's their first and last time to have a temple event in their lives. And so they have made my testimony grow at a very accelerating rate as I see them value the things that maybe to some degree we take for granted. And lastly, they talk about the Savior and his return to the earth with the most fervent hope. They want to be here. They want to see it. They can't wait. They're so excited to know that he's coming. And they want to be a part of that great event. And it's something that's always in their minds and always on their lips, because the circumstances that they live in are not good.
1: Yeah.
0: And they know that when he comes, things are going to be much better for them. And so they are very excited about that. And they look forward to it with such a fervor and such great anticipation and great hope. And my testimony is that this is the restored gospel, and the Book of Mormon is true, and that Jesus is the Christ, and that he will return, and that it is incumbent upon all of us to be prepared when he arrives here. And I say that in the name of Jesus Christ. Amen.
1: Amen. Thank you. I'm Tim Taggart. Thanks for joining the Jacksons and I for Into All the World on the Mormon Channel. For more information on this program or to see pictures of those who are interviewed, visit us online at radio.lds.org. 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
4: The best gift I could give. When my family and I started attending The Church of Jesus Christ of Latter-day Saints, I felt in my heart that my mom had guided us there. Mom had died unexpectedly on Christmas Day 2 years before. She was an incredibly faithful and humble follower of Jesus Christ, but she had never learned about the restored gospel. After 11 months of learning about the church, my husband, Navid, my daughter, Katie, and I were baptized on Christmas Day. What had once been a day of sadness because of my mother's passing would now be a day of happiness for our family because of our new life in the gospel. Many people attended our baptism. I was shocked to see over 100 people there at 10 a.m. on Christmas morning. We couldn't have felt more loved. Before our baptism, the Steg Temple and Family History Consultant helped me prepare my mother's name and the names of several other deceased ancestors to take to the temple for baptism. 25 days after our baptisms, on January 19th, 2018, my mom's birthday, we made our first trip to the Newport Beach, California temple. I was nervous and didn't know what to expect, but when I walked into the temple, I felt so much serenity. It was like nowhere else I had ever been. Our group gathered at the baptismal font, where the temple president explained the importance of baptism for the dead and the blessing it holds. I sobbed for joy, thinking of how these baptisms would bless our family. After Navid was baptized for some of the male members of my family, he baptized me on behalf of some of the female family members. The first person I was baptized for was my dear, sweet mother. When I heard the words, "Who is dead?" I wept. Hearing it made her death so real that it hurt. But then I thought, what greater gift could I possibly give my mother on her birthday than the gift of baptism in the temple? I look forward to many more trips to the temple. I am grateful to know that I can help provide blessings to those who have gone before me through the ordinances of the temple. What a wonderful gift. Diane Devani, California, USA. End of the article, The Best Gift I Could Give, read by Rena Nelson.
5: Jesus Christ has done everything that is essential for our journey through mortality toward the destiny outlined in the plan of our Heavenly Father.
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5: In a Saturday evening meeting at a state conference many years ago, I met a woman who said her friends had asked her to come back to church after many years of inactivity, but she could not think of any reason why she should. To encourage her, I said, "When you consider all of the things the Savior has done for you, you have many reasons to come back to worship and serve Him." I was astonished when she replied, "What's He done for me?" What has Jesus Christ done for each of us? He has done everything that is essential for our journey through mortality toward the destiny outlined in the plan of our Heavenly Father. I will speak of four of the principal features of that plan. In each of these, His only begotten Son, Jesus Christ, is the central figure. Motivating all of this is the love of God, which setteth itself abroad in the hearts of the children of men. Wherefore, it is the most desirable above all things. Just before Easter Sunday, it is timely to speak first of the resurrection of Jesus Christ. The resurrection from the dead is the reassuring personal pillar of our faith. It adds meaning to our doctrine, motivation to our behavior, and hope for our future. Because we believe the Bible and Book of Mormon descriptions of the literal resurrection of Jesus Christ, we also accept the numerous scriptural teachings that a similar resurrection will come to all mortals who have ever lived upon this earth. As Jesus taught, "Because I live, ye shall live also." And His apostle taught that the dead shall be raised incorruptible, and this mortal shall have put on immortality. But the resurrection gives us more than this assurance of immortality. It changes the way we view mortal life. The resurrection gives us the perspective and the strength to endure the mortal challenges faced by each of us and those we love. It gives us a new way to view the physical, mental, or emotional deficiencies we have at birth or acquire during mortal life. It gives us the strength to endure sorrows, failures, and frustration. Because each of us has an assured resurrection, we know that these mortal deficiencies and oppositions are only temporary. The resurrection also gives us a powerful incentive to keep the commandments of God during our mortal lives. When we rise from the dead and proceed to our prophesied final judgment, we want to have qualified for the choicest blessings promised to resurrected beings. In addition, the promise that the resurrection can include an opportunity to be with our family members, husband, wife, children, parents, and posterity, is a powerful encouragement to fulfill our family responsibilities in mortality. It also helps us to live together in love in this life, and it comforts us in the death of our loved ones. We know that these mortal separations are only temporary, and we anticipate future joyful reunions and associations. The resurrection provides us hope and the strength to be patient as we wait. It also prepares us with the courage and dignity to face our own death, even a death that might be called premature. All of these effects of the resurrection are part of the first answer to the question, what has Jesus Christ done for me? For most of us, the opportunity to be forgiven of our sins is the major meaning of the atonement of Jesus Christ. In worship, we reverently sing, His precious blood He freely spilt, His life He freely gave, a sinless sacrifice for guilt, a dying world to save. Our Savior and Redeemer endured incomprehensible suffering to become a sacrifice for the sins of all mortals who would repent. This atoning sacrifice offered the ultimate good, the pure lamb without blemish, for the ultimate measure of evil, the sins of the entire world. It opened the door for each of us to be cleansed of our personal sins so we can be readmitted to the presence of God, our eternal Father. This open door is available to all of the children of God. In worship we sing, I marvel that He would descend from His throne divine to rescue a soul so rebellious and proud as mine, that He should extend His great love unto such as I. The magnificent and incomprehensible effect of the atonement of Jesus Christ is based on God's love for each of us. It affirms His declaration that the worth of souls, every one, is great in the sight of God. In the Bible, Jesus Christ explained this in terms of our Heavenly Father's love. For God so loved the world that He gave His only begotten Son, that whosoever believeth in Him should not perish, but have everlasting life. In modern revelation, our Redeemer, Jesus Christ, declared that He so loved the world that He gave His own life, that as many as would believe might become the sons of God. Is it any wonder then that the Book of Mormon, another testament of Christ, concludes with the teaching that to become perfect and sanctified in Christ, we must love God with all our might, mind, and strength. His plan, motivated by love, must be received with love. What else has our Savior Jesus Christ done for us? Through the teachings of His prophets and through His personal ministry, Jesus taught us the plan of salvation. This plan includes the creation, the purpose of life, the necessity of opposition, and the gift of agency. He also taught us the commandments and covenants we must obey and the ordinances we must experience to take us back to our heavenly parents. In the Bible, we read His teaching, I am the light of the world. He that followeth me shall not walk in darkness, but shall have the light of life. And in modern revelation, we read, Behold, I am Jesus Christ, a light which cannot be hid in darkness. If we follow His teachings, He lights our path in this life and assures our destiny in the next. Because He loves us, He challenges us to focus on Him instead of the things of this mortal world. In His great sermon on the bread of life, Jesus taught that we should not be among those who are most attracted to the things of the world, the things that sustain life on earth but give no nourishment toward eternal life. As Jesus invited us again and again, follow me. Finally, the Book of Mormon teaches that as part of His atonement, Jesus Christ suffered pains and afflictions and temptations of every kind, and this that the word might be fulfilled, which saith He will take upon Him the pains and the sicknesses of His people. Why did our Savior suffer these mortal challenges of every kind? Alma explained, "And he will take upon him their infirmities, that his bowels may be filled with mercy according to the flesh, that he may know according to the flesh how to succor," which means to give relief or aid, "to his people according to their infirmities." Our Savior feels and knows our temptations, our struggles, our heartaches, and our suffering, for he willingly experienced them all as part of his atonement. Other scriptures affirm this. The New Testament declares, "In that he himself hath suffered being tempted, he is able to succor them that are tempted." Isaiah teaches, "Fear thou not, for I am with thee. I will strengthen thee. Yea, I will help thee." All who suffer any kind of mortal infirmity should remember that our Savior experienced that kind of pain also, and that through his atonement, he offers each of us the strength to bear it. The prophet Joseph Smith summarized all of this in our third article of faith. We believe that through the atonement of Christ, all mankind may be saved by obedience to the laws and ordinances of the gospel. "What has Jesus Christ done for me?" that sister asked. Under the plan of our Heavenly Father, he created the heavens and the earth so that each of us could have the mortal experience necessary to seek our divine destiny. As part of the Father's plan, the resurrection of Jesus Christ overcame death to assure each of us immortality. Jesus Christ's atoning sacrifice gives each of us the opportunity to repent of our sins and return clean to our heavenly home. His commandments and covenants show us the way, and his priesthood gives the authority to perform the ordinances that are essential to reach that destiny. And our Savior willingly experienced all mortal pains and infirmities, that he would know how to strengthen us in our afflictions. Jesus Christ did all of this because he loves all of the children of God. Love is the motivation for it all, and it was so from the very beginning. God has told us in modern revelation that he created male and female after his own image, and he gave unto them commandments that they should love and serve him. I testify of all of this and pray that we will all remember what our Savior has done for each of us, and that we all will love and serve him. In the name of Jesus Christ, amen.
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8: My friends, I am so grateful to be gathered with you this morning. I love you and I pray for you. I am so grateful for the talents and the gifts that you bring to God's kingdom and to his church. And I hope the next few minutes that we have together, that I'll be able to offer you something that's meaningful, that will invite the Spirit in a way that you'll receive the answers that you need. Have you ever had an experience where you notice a particular make, model, or color of a car, and then it seems like you can't escape seeing it all over the place? I recently learned that this is a real phenomenon. In the early 2000s, a college professor even gave it a name, frequency illusion. Basically, it means that something that has recently caught your attention appears to be more prevalent or frequent in your environment than it was before. A frequency illusion has two parts. First, the perception that an experience has increased in frequency, meaning you suddenly start to see yellow Volkswagen Beetles everywhere. Second, the belief that this experience wasn't occurring with that same frequency previously. You can't remember ever seeing so many yellow Volkswagen Beetles before in your life. Now, it would take a very active imagination to draw any kind of deep, meaningful interpretation from the sudden materialization of small yellow cars on the streets you travel. However, I do believe that when something like that happens in our pursuit of learning, including spiritual learning, it may be that the Lord is trying to tell us something, trying to guide us in some way. So let's examine the pattern. First, he arouses or awakens our attention to a principle or a concept. Then we start to notice that principle in multiple places, often where we hadn't noticed it before. And next, we recognize purpose, meaning, or a possible message in our experience. In the context of spiritual learning, we wouldn't call this an illusion, but we might say it's an impression, the Lord's way of helping us notice something that was always there, but to which we'd been blind. Consider this teaching from Elder Richard G. Scott. Impressions of the Spirit can come in response to urgent prayer or unsolicited when needed. Sometimes the Lord reveals truth to you when you're not actively seeking it. However, the Lord will not force you to learn. You must exercise your agency to authorize the Spirit to teach you. And as you make this a practice in your life, you will be more perceptive to the feelings that come with spiritual guidance. Then, when that guidance comes, sometimes when you least expect it, you will recognize it more easily. Elder Scott's observation that at times we may receive unsolicited impressions from the Spirit leads me to conclude that God is constantly trying to communicate with us, even more than we may recognize. And it becomes vital that we seek to be consistently tuned to a spiritual frequency that allows us to have our attention awakened, to notice what God wants us to notice, and to be sensitive to the spiritual significance of our experiences. In other words, to receive the message the Lord is inviting us to receive. Not too long ago, I received an impression that followed a similar pattern. While reading the scriptures, I came across the word preserve. It struck me in a way that I hadn't recognized previously. A small seed was planted in my mind. Subsequently, I felt like I was encountering this word everywhere. For instance, I saw it in other things I read and heard it in casual conversations. I even found it at the grocery store, where walking down an aisle looking for jam, a certain label on a jar caught my eye. I picked it up, and there I stood, deciding between buying jam or preserves. Each encounter helped the small seed to grow, and my attention was now focused. I recognized a pattern that continued to persuade me to ponder this word. Of course, I knew that people weren't suddenly and involuntarily using the word preserve around me more often. But with my new heightened sensitivity to the word, I sought to understand what I should learn from this frequency impression. I felt the Spirit invite me to contemplate three questions. First, what does it mean to preserve something? Second, what am I trying to preserve in my life? And third, what are the observable steps that I'm taking towards that preservation? Question one led me predictably to the dictionary to look up preserve. I love the language that I found there. It helped me visualize the purpose of preservation. I learned, for example, that to preserve means to keep safe from injury or harm, to protect, to keep alive or intact, and to safeguard, secure, defend, shelter, shield, and give sanctuary. As I pondered these definitions, it became easy to answer question two. What am I trying to preserve, to protect, keep alive, and defend? I'm sure if you consider that question for yourself, we might find that we share some answers in common. Things like relationships with loved ones, family histories and traditions, heirlooms, and things in the physical world, such as the environment, to name a few. The steps we take to preserve things are observable in our everyday lives, from the foods we eat, the exercises we perform, and the medicines we take to preserve our physical and mental health, to the technology we use to preserve information so it can be accessed well into the future. Ultimately, this exercise clearly highlighted a few things for me. First, our desire to preserve something indicates its value in our lives. Second, we want to preserve these precious things because we know they are susceptible to harm, decay, erosion, or even destruction. And third, just wanting to preserve something isn't enough. We have to take observable steps to protect the things we value and prevent any harmful corruption. With this understanding, I was able to discern what the Spirit of the Lord was trying to tell me. He wanted me to assess, before all else, how can I preserve my faith in Heavenly Father and His Son, Jesus Christ, in my relationship with them? This singular question called on me to apply all that I was learning about preservation to my relationship with Heavenly Father and Jesus Christ and the covenants that I've made with them. It led me to determine whether I had placed them in the prevailing position on my personal list of values, allowing everything else in my life to flow from that most important relationship. Speaking here at BYU, Elder D. Todd Christofferson recently invited us to consider the majesty of the two great commandments on which hang all the law and the prophets, and also why the first commandment is first. What is the significance of that order for us? To answer that question, Elder Christofferson taught us about the foundational nature of the first commandment. For purpose, direction, and meaning, he said, we must look to the first and great commandment. Love of God and submission to him provides checks against our tendency to corrupt virtues by pushing them to the extreme. Elder Christofferson's powerful instruction illustrates the magnitude of our personal estimation of God the Father and his Son, Jesus Christ. Their place in our lives helps safeguard all our other relationships. Preserving our relationship with Jesus Christ helps us know how to apply righteous virtues in our pursuit of divine kinship with all of God's children, making them more Christ-centered. As Paul wrote to the Colossians, put on therefore as the elect of God, holy and beloved, bowels of mercies, kindness, humbleness of mind, meekness and long-suffering, forbearing one another and forgiving one another. If any man have a quarrel against any, even as Christ forgave you, so also do ye. And above all these things, put on charity, which is the bond of perfectness. Elder Christofferson in the same message further taught, putting the first commandment first does not diminish or limit our ability to keep the second commandment. To the contrary, it amplifies and strengthens it. It means that we enhance our love by anchoring it in divine purpose and power. It means that we have the Holy Ghost inspire us in ways to reach out that we would never have seen on our own. Our love of God elevates our ability to love others more fully and perfectly because, in essence, we partner with God in the care of his children. I've also come to recognize that just as God asks us to place him first in our lives, he does the same for me, you, and all his children. In his own voice, Jesus said, "For behold, this is my work and my glory, to bring to pass the immortality and eternal life of man." In this and other scriptures, God tells us that his top priority is us, his children. He wants us to share in his glory, to have the joy we were created to have, and to obtain eternal life, the greatest of all the gifts of God. And this is life eternal, Jesus said, that they might know thee, the only true God, and Jesus Christ, whom thou hast sent. As I consider the observable steps God takes to preserve his relationship with me, I can discern a pattern that teaches me how I can preserve my relationship reciprocally with him. I'd like to share four ways God works to preserve his relationship with us. And as I do so, I invite you to listen for any language of preservation and value that you find in the scriptures and the words of prophets and apostles I'll share. First, God sent us his son, Jesus Christ, to atone for us. A loving and wise father sent us Jesus Christ to redeem us from the effects of sin, ensuring we would not be left in a perpetual state of estrangement from God. Instead, through our Savior's gift of divine mercy, we are all unconditionally granted immortality and a return to the presence of God to be judged. In the Garden of Gethsemane and at Calvary, he used his power given to him by the Father to suffer for all that we might not suffer if we would repent. Then he hung upon that tree and laid down his life for us. What then would we do to preserve a relationship with him who so powerfully demonstrated what he was willing to do for us? To accept his gift and apply the atoning blood of Christ in our life. Will we more fully be his devoted disciples? Will we more fully take his name upon us? Will we be more accountable and repent when we fall short? Will we nourish our testimony of him, his gospel, and his church so that they will not be subject to withering away? And when our Savior asks us, "Do you love me?" will our answer be reflected in a life of loyalty to his love?

0: Second, God has sent his word through scriptures and modern day prophets and apostles. Another clear sign of how much God values us is that he gives us the preserving, protecting power of his word. As Nephi promised, whoso would hearken unto the word of God and would hold fast unto it would never perish. Neither could the temptations of the adversary overpower them to lead them away to destruction. In Hebrews 4:12, God's word is said to be quick and powerful and sharper than any two-edged sword. The word quick means alive, living, lively. God delivers his living word to us through scriptural testaments, but also by the mouths of living prophets and apostles. The Church of Jesus Christ has leaders chosen by him and given the power and authority to declare his will to his people. President Dallin H. Oaks has taught that as part of their responsibilities, prophets and apostles have the prophetic duty and gift to teach the truths of the gospel and to testify as special witnesses of the name of Christ in all the world. God's words can cut through any of our natural inclination toward worldly culture, habits, biases, preconceptions, and doubts. His word can speak directly to the innermost part of our hearts, regardless of our level of righteousness. It can separate truth from error and help us recognize and eliminate from our thinking any false teaching that could cloud our reasoning and understanding by setting them up against God's plain and precious truths. What then can we do to preserve our faith in God's words as received through the scriptures and his chosen prophets and apostles? Will we more intentionally hearken to their teachings, allowing them to have greater influence in our thoughts, actions, and decisions? Will we hold fast to God's word when temptations, trials, or challenges come so that we aren't overpowered? Will we consider the following promise given to us by God's prophet, President Russell M. Nelson, and trust that God will honor it in our life?
1: My dear brothers and sisters, I promise that as you prayerfully study the Book of Mormon every day, you will make better decisions every day. I promise that as you ponder what you study, the windows of heaven will open, and you will receive answers to your own questions and direction for your own life. I promise that as you daily immerse yourself in the Book of Mormon, you can be immunized against the evils of the day.
0: Third, God has offered a deepened relationship in salvation through covenants with him. The most important promises we make with God are the ones we make through covenant. These sacred agreements are the way God has worked with his children since the beginning of time. We see God show his commitment to his covenant children very early in the scriptures, beginning in the book of Genesis and continuing throughout scriptural history. Making and keeping covenants can be a powerful guide in the choices we make. The Apostle Peter wrote of the power promised to God's covenant people in these words: his divine power hath given unto us all things that pertain unto life and godliness, through the knowledge of him that hath called us to glory and virtue, whereby are given unto us exceeding great and precious promises, that by these ye may be partakers of the divine nature, having escaped the corruption that is in the world. These great and precious promises are associated with ordinance and covenants we make with God the Father through his Son, Jesus Christ. And God asks us to partake in them so that he can preserve us from the corruption in the world. What then can we do to preserve our relationship with Heavenly Father and Jesus Christ as we seek to honor our covenants with them? Will we try to seek more joy in being unified with Heavenly Father and Jesus Christ through covenant? Will we return each week to our meeting houses to partake of the Lord's sacrament in remembrance and renewal of our covenants? Will we prepare ourselves to enter the house of the Lord and enjoy the covenants offered there? Will we then return to the temple, making an appointment regularly with the Lord to be in his holy house, then keeping that appointment with exactness and joy? And fourth, God sent his Spirit to be with us. The Holy Ghost is the source of personal testimony and revelation. He can guide us in our decisions and protect us from physical and spiritual danger. Through his power, we are sanctified or set apart or made holy as we repent, receive saving ordinances, and keep our covenants. Alongside those divine roles, we also know of other ways the Holy Ghost blesses God's children. For example, he helps us remember. The scriptures are filled with frequent invitations to remember. Often these invitations are accompanied by promises, declarations, petitions, and at times, admonitions. Remembering the Lord allows us to see his hand more clearly in our lives, leading us away from the perils and insecurity of forgetting God. And the Lord in his grace has given us the gift of the Spirit to help us remember him. During the Savior's Last Supper with his apostles, as they felt concerned about their path forward, Jesus gave them this promise. The Comforter, which is the Holy Ghost, whom the Father will send in my name, he shall teach you all things and bring all things to your remembrance, whatsoever I have said unto you. That promise is extended to you and me as well, and can emerge at any time and in any place, even down an aisle at your local grocery store. What then can we do to preserve the constant companionship of the Holy Ghost, the third member of the Godhead, so that we can receive the promised physical and spiritual protection? As covenant makers and keepers, will we try to always remember the Savior and keep his commandments so that we may always have his Spirit to be with us? Will we pray for the inspiration to know what God wants us to do and for the power and capacity to do it? Will we put our trust in that Spirit which leadeth to do good, yea, to do justly, to walk humbly, to judge righteously? Will we better follow the spiritual promptings we receive in a way that will allow God's voice to prevail in our life? Will we, with increasing sincerity and intention, seek the Spirit's confirming witness of God the Father and his Son Jesus Christ, of the truths of the gospel, and of the saving ordinances found only in the Savior's church? My friends, I testify to you that God is always trying to talk to you. Even when you're unable to perceive it, most often he's trying to tell you that he loves you and that you are his priority. He has and will continue to provide many countless ways to demonstrate our value and priority. Let's joyfully return his love by making him the prevailing priority in our life. And then let's preserve that relationship by following him faithful as his disciples, holding fast to his word, making and keeping covenants with him, and seeking the constant companionship of his Spirit. I testify that Jesus Christ is the living Son of God, that he willingly laid down his life to save ours and to offer us God's greatest gift, eternal life. You are his work and his glory. I say this in the name of Jesus Christ. Amen.
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4: Brothers and sisters, this Easter time, we focus on the glorious resurrection of our Lord and Savior, Jesus Christ. We remember his loving invitation to come unto me, all ye that labor and are heavy laden, and I will give you rest. Take my yoke upon you and learn of me, for I am meek and lowly in heart, and ye shall find rest unto your souls. For my yoke is easy and my burden is light. The Savior's invitation to come unto him is an invitation to all to not only come unto him, but also to belong to his church. In the verse preceding this loving invitation, Jesus teaches how this is done by seeking to follow him. He declared, "No man or woman knoweth the Son but the Father, neither knoweth any man the Father save the Son, and he," and I add, "or she, to whomsoever the Son will reveal him." Jesus wants us to know God is a loving Heavenly Father. Knowing that we are loved by our Heavenly Father will help us know who we are and know that we belong to his great eternal family. The Mayo Clinic recently noted, having a sense of belonging is so important. Nearly every aspect of our lives is organized around belonging to something. This report adds, we cannot separate the importance of a sense of belonging from our physical and mental health. And I would add, our spiritual health. On the evening before his suffering in Gethsemane and death on the cross, the Savior met with his disciples for the Last Supper. He said to them, "In the world ye shall have tribulation, but be of good cheer, I have overcome the world." Before the sun set the following day, Jesus had suffered and had died on the cross for our sins. I wonder how the lonely and faithful women and men who followed him must have felt in Jerusalem as the sun set and darkness and fear encompassed them. Like these ancient disciples nearly 2,000 years ago, many of you may also feel lonely from time to time. I've experienced this loneliness since the death of my precious wife, Barbara, over 2.5 years ago. I know what it is to be surrounded by family members, friends, and associates, but still feel lonely because the love of my life is no longer here beside me. The COVID-19 pandemic has highlighted this sense of isolation and loneliness for many. Nevertheless, despite the challenges we face in life, like the first Easter morning, we can awake to a new life in Christ, with new and marvelous possibilities and new realities as we turn to the Lord for hope and belonging. I personally feel the pain of those who lack a sense of belonging. As I watch news from time to time in the world, I see many who seem to be experiencing this loneliness. I think that for many is because they may not know that they are loved by Heavenly Father, and that we all belong to his eternal family. Believing that God loves us and that we are his children is comforting and assuring. Because we are the spirit children of God, everyone has a divine origin, nature, and potential. Each of us is a beloved spirit son or daughter of heavenly parents. This is our identity. This is who we really are. Our spiritual identity

Instead, I speak of hope as an expectation that will be realized. Such hope is essential to overcoming adversity, fostering spiritual resilience and strength, and coming to know that we are loved by our eternal Father and that we are His children who belong to His family. When we have hope in Christ, we come to know that as we need to make and keep sacred covenants, our fondest desires and dreams can be fulfilled through Him. The Quorum of the 12 Apostles have counseled together in a spirit of prayer and with yearning to understand how to help all who feel alone or feel they don't belong. We long to help all who feel this way. Let me mention in particular those who currently are single. Brothers and sisters, more than half of the adults in the church today are widowed, divorced, or have not yet married. Some wonder about their opportunities and place in God's plan and in the church. We should understand that eternal life is not simply a question of current marital status, but of discipleship and being valiant in the testimony of Jesus. The hope of all who are single is the same as for all members of the Lord's restored church: access to the grace of Christ through obedience to the laws and ordinances of the gospel. May I suggest that there are some important principles we need to understand. First, scriptures and Latter-day prophets confirm that everyone who is faithful in keeping covenants will have the opportunity for exaltation. President Russell M. Nelson taught, "In the Lord's own way and time, no blessing will be withheld from His faithful saints. The Lord will judge and reward each individual according to heartfelt desire as well as deed." Second, precise time and manner in which the blessings of exaltation are to be bestowed have not yet been revealed, but they are nonetheless assured. President Dallin H. Oaks explained that some of the circumstances of mortality will be set right in the millennium, which is the time for fulfilling all that is incomplete in the great plan of happiness for all of our Father's worthy children. Now, that doesn't mean that every blessing is deferred until the millennium. Some have already been received, and others will continue to be received until that day. Third, waiting upon the Lord implies continued obedience and spiritual progress towards Him. Waiting upon the Lord does not imply biding one's time. You should never feel like you are in the waiting room. Waiting upon the Lord implies action. I have learned over the years that our hope in Christ increases when we serve others. Serving as Jesus served, we naturally increase our hope in Him. The personal growth one can achieve now while waiting upon the Lord and His promises is an invaluable sacred element of His plan for each one of us. The contributions one can make now to help build up the church on earth and to gather Israel are much needed. Marital status has nothing to do with one's capacity to serve. The Lord honors those who serve and wait upon Him in patience and faith. Fourth, God offers eternal life to all His children, all those who accept the Savior's gift.

0: gift of repentance and live his commandments will receive eternal life, even though they do not attain to all the characteristics and perfections in mortality. Those who repent will experience the Lord's readiness to forgive as he is assured. Yea, as often as my people repent, will I forgive them their trespasses against me. In the final analysis, a person's capacity, desires and opportunities in matters of agency and choice, including qualifications for eternal blessings, are matters only the Lord can judge. Fifth, our confidence in these assurances is rooted in our faith in Jesus Christ, by whose grace all things pertaining to mortality are set right. All promised blessings are made possible through him, who by his atonement descended below all things and has overcome the world. He hath sat down on the right hand of God, the claim of the Father, his rights of mercy, which he hath upon the children of men, wherefore he advocateth the cause of the children of men. In the end, the saints shall be filled with his glory and receive their inheritance as joint heirs with Christ. Our desire is that these principles will help all have increased hope in Christ and feel the sense of belonging. Never forget that you are a child of God, our eternal Father, now and forever. He loves you. And the church wants and needs you. Yes, we need you. We need your voices, talents, skills, goodness, and righteousness. For many years, we have talked about young single adults, and adults. Those designations can be administratively helpful at times, but can inadvertently change how we perceive others. Is there a way to avoid this human tendency that can separate us one from another? President Nelson asked that we refer to ourselves as members of the Church of Jesus Christ of Latter-day Saints. That seems to cover all of us, doesn't it? The gospel of Jesus Christ has the power to unite us. We are ultimately more alike than we are different as members of God's family. We are truly brothers and sisters. Paul stated, "And God hath made of one blood all nations of men for to dwell on the face of the earth." To you stake presidents, bishops, and quorum and sister leaders, I ask you to consider every member of your stake, ward, quorum, or organization as members who can contribute and serve in callings and participate in many ways. Every member in our quorums, organizations, wards, and stakes has God-given gifts and talents that can help build up his kingdom now. Let us call upon our members who are single to serve, lift, and teach. Disregard old notions and ideas that have sometimes unintentionally contributed to their feelings of loneliness and that they do not belong or cannot serve. I bear my witness on this Easter weekend of our Savior Jesus Christ and the eternal hope he gives me and all who believe in his name. And I bear this testimony humbly in his sacred name, even Jesus Christ. Amen.
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3: There were definitely moments where infertility started to tear us apart, and the stresses and the frustrations were just too much. My husband and I have struggled with infertility for most of our marriage. After several years of trying for our first, we were miraculously able to conceive our son. And he was a miracle in every sense of the word. And we just loved being parents. After Max was a few years old, we wanted to continue to grow our family. And we again struggled. It was the worst kind of deja vu. The second time around, we decided to seek out help from a fertility treatment. Before I went into the office, I just got out my phone in the car and made a really quick video.
4: I am about to go into the doctor and get my first IUI, and I hope it works. I hope this is the day that our baby's conceived.
3: So a few weeks later, when I was able to take a pregnancy test, a positive showed up right away, and I immediately broke down. Thank you, Heavenly Father, thank you. As you can imagine, we were ecstatic. I had a hunch that it was a girl, but of course didn't know for sure. And as the days went by, I started to feel movement less and less. So I went into the doctor, but I was not worried. I knew that when they checked it, everything would be good. After a couple minutes of looking around, she just said, I'm so sorry. There's no heartbeat. And I remember I could hear myself crying loudly, and I heard my husband start to cry. In that exact moment that I was seeing these things, I felt my Savior literally scoop me up in his arms. I will not leave you comfortless. I will come to you. And I know that this is not just a promise to me individually. It's a promise for all of us. And I still have my moments where I feel bitter and I feel frustrated that this is part of my life. But when I remind myself to bring the Savior back into it and put my trust in him, I am always given that peace. We went to the hospital and delivered her. We did a small funeral for her. I didn't want anybody to come. It was really personal to us. We just each got a white balloon and we played her song and we let the balloons go up to heaven. Have since tried to figure out how to navigate through life after a tragedy, and it has been a heartbreaking experience, but a huge blessing in our lives that we feel every day. I am so grateful for a Savior who loves us so much. He allows us to hurt so that he can heal us and put us together better than we were before. I think that is the definition of the Savior's grace.
5: One of the challenges that a lot of people of African descent have as members of The Church of Jesus Christ of Latter-day Saints is this struggle with the history of the church in regards to race and the priesthood. I joined the church at a fairly young age. I was 21. I listened carefully to the missionaries. As they continued to teach me and everything, I was like, this is great. In fact, I've heard a lot of new stuff that I think is exactly right, that makes total sense. And I described it to my friend later. I said, it was kind of like there was this thing whispering to me the whole time, this is what you've been looking for. And of course, later on, I heard about the whole still small voice thing and that sort of stuff. Like, oh, I guess that's what was happening while I was taking those discussions. But then you start hearing these sort of rumors almost of like blacks not holding the priesthood. So from 1852 to 1978, people of African descent were not allowed to hold the priesthood in the Church of Jesus Christ of Latter-day Saints. When I heard that, I was kind of like, wow, that's a shocker. And I had to kind of think about it in my mind because I felt like there has to be some reason for that. I didn't think that I have to just throw away the whole thing, right? Like, what good is that going to do me at this point in time? The other thing I think that you have to do is understand more about it. There's a lot of details that you can learn about once you really get into the history of that. I kind of was praying and I was like, Heavenly Father, I'm really like, why won't you let me hear your voice? Like, I keep hearing this. I keep studying about it. It's all this stuff. I've been baptized, confirmed, etc. Like, am I not good enough? You know? And I did. He's so amazing. I did hear his voice. And he said, very simple, hear me. That's it. And it was the most beautiful, soft, amazing thing. And I thought, okay, is that my imagination or was that really it? And I said, Heavenly Father, is it really you? Is that really you? And he said, yes, my son.

0: And I don't care what you think about the priesthood. I don't care what you think about dark skin. I know I'm a son of God. And I know he loves me more than I can stand, more than anybody else can stand. So I don't need justification for the past. Because again, all I want is a personal relationship, and everything else is built around that.
1: When your life experiences such an event that you wonder, will life ever be the same again? That's when you truly come to know God. That's when you truly come to know what matters in life.
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0: to this episode of Past Impressions, a program where we study the history of the Church of Jesus Christ of Latter-day Saints and examine people, places, events, and issues associated with that history. I'm Brent Topp, Professor of Church History and Doctrine and Chairman of the Department at Brigham Young University. And with me today is our guest, Stephen Harper, Professor of Church History and Doctrine at BYU and one of the key researchers on the Joseph Smith Papers Project. We're glad to have you with us, Steve.
1: Thank you. It's good to be here.
0: Well, Steve, today we want to talk about the period of time in the Prophet Joseph Smith's life of that period from the first vision when he walks out of the grove that early spring morning in 1820 until he leaves the hill Cumorah with the plates in hand and begins that divine translation process. Now, I know that you have talked about this period of time and you call it the probation of the teenage seer, of a teenage seer. Now, why do you use the word probation and how do you refer to this period as a probationary period for Joseph?
1: Well, there are several things going on there in those words that I've chosen. I think it was Terrell Givens at first, at least as far as I know, used the word probation to describe this period. And I've picked up on it. What he means there is that Joseph Smith is being tested in many ways and being trained and refined. And I think that this is the most significant insight that we might help listeners understand about this period, and it is that Joseph is not simply biding time. He's not simply waiting for 4 years until he can get the plates. You could read verse 53 of his history that way in the Pearl of Great Price, but to do so would be to miss what Joseph is saying there. And when we have all the historical documents that are available to us, it becomes quite clear that Joseph is on a year-by-year probation. Hmm. I hate to cast Moroni as a probation officer. I don't want to give the wrong impression of what I'm trying to say. I'm not trying to suggest that Joseph is some sort of criminal and is being grilled here, but rather that a very generous and loving Heavenly Father is raising Joseph up to do a marvelous work, and that under Moroni's tutelage, Joseph has started early. He's going to have to grow into the role of translator and fully developed seer. And so with Moroni's very close and careful supervision, it's going to be a process. One that's very active and involved and has some ups and downs in it, not just Joseph being fully developed and able to accomplish his mission right from the very first awareness he has of it.
0: Now, you mention in there that if we had the full historical record body, we would have a different view of things and we would get a more expanded view of that one or two verses in the Joseph Smith history account. Well, what kind of historical records are available for that time period? And what glimpse do they give us that we wouldn't get ordinarily just from reading the account that's included in our Pearl of Great Price?
1: That's a great question. And I think listeners will be very interested in the answer. I think probably most people listening know about Joseph's history, Joseph Smith history, we call it. It's gigantic. It's written into what we sometimes call the manuscript history. And these are great big books in the church's archive. And what we have in the Pearl of Great Price is a real tiny slice out of that history that's been canonized for us. It's so important that it's become part of our scripture. The historical events that tell us about the first vision, the reception of the Holy Priesthood, the coming forth of the Book of Mormon, these are vital. These are key restoration events, and so it's become part of our scripture. But beside that account, there are several others, and these are far lesser known. And in fact, some of them are earlier. Joseph wrote an autobiography in 1832, and it takes up about 6 pages of his letter book. His earliest record-keeping endeavors begin there in the last part of 1832. He starts keeping a journal. He writes an autobiography. He starts compiling his letters. And that autobiography is rich and wonderful. Joseph, I think, felt a little self-conscious about it, as he did of his later efforts as well. You'll notice that he starts them out by apologizing for how poor they're going to sound, he says, because he never had a chance to go to school very much. And so there's not much punctuation in those 6 pages, some misplaced modifiers and the sorts of things we see in our students' papers at BYU.
0: Or even our faculty papers at times.
1: Yeah, yes, indeed. I make some of the same errors. But Joseph Smith has given us himself essentially a very early autobiography and then a draft of a later one, 1834-35, and then the one that most people know comes from 1838 and into 1839.
0: You're listening to Past Impressions on the Mormon Channel. I'm Brent Topp, and with me is Steve Harper, professor of church history and doctrine at Brigham Young University. We were talking about the historical records that are available to us that help us to understand that probationary period of the Prophet Joseph's life, particularly from 1823 and 27. So, Steve, continue. Tell us some of the interesting things about those historical records.
1: Well, we were mentioning that Joseph made a few different autobiographies telling about these key events, and I want to get into those in some detail, but let me also mention that Oliver Cowdery wrote about this period of Joseph's life. Oliver served as the church's first historian and made some errors, but also added some detail in his account. And probably the next richest account beside Joseph's is his mother's memoir, which she wrote in the 1850s. And here again, wonderful, rich details, things that we don't have anywhere else that Lucy tells us. And when we put these together and then add things like Joseph Knight's autobiography and reminiscences, then we get a quite fleshed out picture of these years in Joseph's life. And when we do that, we're ready to read verse 53 in his canonized history in a much more informed way. Here, Joseph, speaking of his first visit to the hill, says that I made an attempt to take them out, meaning the plates, from their box, but was forbidden by the messenger and was again informed that the time for bringing them forth had not yet arrived. And at that point, there's a comma, and we stop hearing Joseph paraphrase Moroni, and we start hearing Joseph make an interpretation or an editorial comment where he brings his readers up to speed. At the time of this writing, these events are in Joseph's rearview mirror. He now can see and understand them in a way that he couldn't understand them on that first day that he went to the hill. And so he provides us a little bit of context, brings us up to speed. So he says, neither would it. That is, neither would the time for receiving the plates arrive until 4 years from that time. Okay, so you understand there that Joseph is editorializing. He can see in retrospect that it took him 4 years, mm-hmm. and the time for receiving the plates wouldn't come until 4 years after that first visit to the hill.
0: So are you saying then that Moroni may not have told him right there on that very first visit that it was going to be 4 years, mm-hmm. or do you think he knew at that point that it...
1: When we put all the historical records together, it is crystal clear that Joseph does not know that it will be 4 years. And I'll tell you how that works out. Here in this verse, Joseph begins now paraphrasing Moroni again, but he told me that I should come to that place precisely in 1 year from that time, mm-hmm. and that he would there meet with me, and that I should continue to do so until the time should come for obtaining the plates.
0: So it was kind of open-ended at that point.
1: Indeed. Now, when you realize that, it makes the history quite a lot more dramatic and interesting. It's not a passive four-year period where Joseph's just got to put in time. It's a probation. Moroni gives him very strict instructions and tells him to meet him there in 1 year. And Joseph does come back every year and has to account to a messenger sent from the presence of God. And I see in this period Joseph more concerned and less of that native cheery temperament that he talks about in this 4 year window than I do on either side of it.
0: But you think he's just feeling a little spiritual stress then
1: enormous.
0: That he has to report every year.
1: Enormous pressure, as you might imagine. And so we wonder then about how these events unfold. If we look at the historical records closer, Joseph tells us in his earliest autobiography that he goes to the hill to retrieve the plates on that very first day after Moroni's visit, and he can't get the plates. And he says to no one in particular, why can I not obtain this record? And then he tells us that Moroni appears out of the blue and says, because you have not learned to keep the commandments of the Lord. So you begin to get an idea of what this accountability process is like and how stressful it might seem. We don't know all of the instructions Moroni gives to him, but they're quite detailed from what we can surmise and very strict. Moroni wants to see if Joseph can be trusted with this record. Satan and all of his hosts are going to try to ruin the Book of Mormon project. Joseph cannot take it lightly. Moroni tries to instill in him how serious this is going to be, how difficult, how much opposition he's going to face. So Joseph cannot have the plates that first day. And Lucy adds an interesting insight, and that is that Moroni tells Joseph he needs to wait not only until he's willing, but until he's able, as if he needs to grow some more. He needs to mature.
0: For the translation process, you
1: mean?
0: Right. Okay.
1: And even just to take the records home, to have them in his charge. As you know, as soon as he gets them, there's all kinds of effort to get them from him. A group of treasure diggers, also Lucy Harris and others, his father-in-law, his wife's uncle, all these people try to in some way or other, get at the plates. And Joseph's going to have to face an enormous amount of pressure and opposition.
0: So it's the building of his strength, both spiritually, emotionally, and he is understanding the absolute solemnity of this role that has fallen on his shoulders.
1: That's right.
0: You're listening to Past Impressions on the Mormon Channel. We're speaking with Professor Steve Harper from the Department of Church History and Doctrine at Brigham Young University. Steve, you mentioned that Joseph had received very, very specific instructions, and this probationary period was to see how loyal, obedient, devoted, and pure he would be able to fulfill this divinely mandated mission. What did the historical records say specifically about those instructions, and that he's going to have to go back year to year to report on what we might call a personal priesthood interview? What is it that the Lord has specifically commanded him to do?
1: I like that way of thinking of it. I like to think of Moroni as Joseph's young man leader, his young man's president or advisor. And we begin on that night in September of 1823. Joseph's history tells us that Moroni quotes to him several passages of Scripture and paraphrases some. I won't get into those as much. Those are easy to read in Joseph's history, but you asked specifically about the instructions, the commandments. On the third appearance Moroni makes that night, he tells Joseph that he will be tempted to use the plates for wealth, and this he is explicitly forbidden to do. He cannot. Now, Moroni says that not only that night to Joseph, but he actually said it in the Book of Mormon. You might remember, I think it's at Mormon chapter 8, where Moroni blesses, blessed be he that shall bring this record to light, but don't have any idea that you can use the wealth embedded in these plates for making yourself rich. So Joseph's got to do battle with covetousness, not only the natural covetousness that's in human beings, but it's going to be a little more acute for him, or maybe a lot more acute, because of what Moroni called the indigent circumstances of his father's family. They've got a $100 mortgage payment to make, a cash payment at the end of every year, and they need to raise that money. And Joseph knows that a fair part of that burden is his. He has to help the family raise the money to pay the bills. And there may even be, it's not clear, crystal clear from the historical records, but I interpret them to suggest that at times, even Joseph Sr. doesn't fully understand yet in this process, not at the end of it, but during this process, he doesn't fully understand what the significance of the Book of Mormon project is. And he may put some pressure.
0: He knows there's some great work.
1: Right.
0: But
1: right. Please try as hard as you can to understand that we can see things in our rearview mirrors. We can see from historical distance. Joseph Smith has given us the history as it finished, but he was going through it, as were his parents. And the historical records show that they didn't understand everything about it as they go through it. Moroni talks them through it, or talks Joseph through it, and then he'll talk his family through it. Let me give you an example. Joseph goes to the hill the second time, 1824, September. He anticipates that he will come home with the plates. Beside the commandment to not use them for covetousness, he knows he has to keep them from anybody else's view. At some point, he's given a commandment to keep them in a locked box, but it's not clear whether he has that commandment in 1824 or not. But he does anticipate that he'll come home with them, and so do his parents. Joseph goes to the hill. He knows that he can't use the plates for wealth, and so he picks them up from the box. His mother tells us that he turns to take them, and then he's tempted. The temptation is, I know you can't use the plates for wealth, but there are some other artifacts in the box. Mm-hmm. You know, why not use those for personal gain? And what a predictable temptation. You can almost see Joseph having worked very hard for that year, saying, I will not relent to the temptation to use the plates for getting wealth. And so he steeled himself for that temptation. Then he's blindsided by the other one. And this is
0: even
1: common.
0: Just as a fleeting moment, just a fleeting thought.
1: Just a thought. And you can guess where that thought comes from. Mm-hmm. And Joseph decides to entertain it for a minute. So his mother tells us that he sets the plates down to then cover over the other things. Well, when he turned to get the plates, they're gone. And he's horrified, as you might guess. He knows very well that he accounts to an angel for these plates. And so he then does that very thing. He accounts to Moroni, who rebukes him sharply for setting the plates down and for thinking about using the Book of Mormon project at all to get wealthy or to provide anything material. And so Joseph goes home very much discouraged. Mm-hmm. And his mother is very anxious, and so also is his father. His mother tells us that he comes home, and he's met by Joseph Sr. with, did you get them? Did you get them, Joseph? No, father, I did not get them. Well, I would have got them if I were in your place, his father says.
0: Yeah. You're listening to Past Impressions on the Mormon Channel. I'm Brent Topp, and we're visiting with Dr. Stephen Harper of Brigham Young University, Department of Church History and Doctrine. Steve, you were telling us about that first time as Joseph comes back from the Hill Cumorah and doesn't have the plates in his possession and the reaction that he gets from his mom and dad. Why don't you build on that and tell us a little bit more about what happened in that 1824 evening?
1: His mother later called it the first failure. And that is, Joseph comes home without the plates. His father says, did you get them? No, I didn't get them. Well, I would have got them, his father says, if I were in your place.
0: That could have been a stinging rebuke in and of itself.
1: And Joseph replies to it, according to his mother, and says, father, you do not know what you say. The angel of the Lord would not let me. And so you can see both Joseph Jr. and Joseph Sr. growing in their understanding about what this stack of plates is. They've come out of a folk culture that believes in buried treasures and even guardian spirits. And they're probably both initially interpreting these events in that context. They're thinking about what these things mean based on the experiences they've already had or what they've been taught. Mm-hmm. They have to grow out of that. And I believe that part of the reason that it takes a while is that Moroni teaches Joseph Smith out of that. Mm. He brings, there's an interesting dynamic going on. Joseph is not surprised by a message that there's a stack of buried gold in the nearby hillside. That's, word of that is kind of in the air. And he and his father and other folks in the neighborhood, respectable folks, it's not nincompoops solely who are about this work, but these folks believe in that kind of thing. And so I don't think Moroni minds if Joseph initially receives that understanding in the terms he's familiar with. But I do believe that by the time Joseph gets the plates, he's got to have been reoriented. Mm-hmm. He's got to learn that this isn't a stack of buried gold for his material comfort. And it's not just a guardian spirit looking after a treasure buried by explorers or by Native Americans. This is the record of Christ's dealings with folks in the ancient Americas. And it was put there by this very angel while he was still immortal. So Joseph's got to come to that understanding, and he grows into it, and his father also grows into it over time. I hope listeners will allow Joseph, mm-hmm. senior and junior, to grow over time, just like we hope we can be allowed to grow in our understanding
0: and
1: development.
0: Well, just think in our own culture, how many years it sometimes takes us to break down certain traditions or false notions.
1: Right.
0: It is not easy for any person to kind of be reoriented to spiritual things.
1: I agree. In fact, I'd go so far as to say that many of us still have those mm-hmm. things, and the Lord is kind to us. He's awfully patient in bringing us along. Well, that leads us to 1825, and our historical records are really silent on this year. We don't know exactly what happened because Joseph says essentially that he meets Moroni there every year for 4 years. We assume there's an 1825 meeting. We just don't have any details of it in our historical records. We do know that 1826 is a turning point. Joseph Knight tells us that that year, according to Joseph, Joseph Smith, tells Joseph Knight that year he received an ultimatum from the angel. You will get them 1 year from now, Moroni says to Joseph, or you will never have them.
0: Oh, man. What a strong admonition there.
1: Imagine the stress of that.
0: I felt the pressure the first year. Can you imagine at that point? Yeah.
1: Now, it's also in this window of time, 1825, 26, that Joseph has been south to the southern part of New York and the northeastern corner of Pennsylvania. And he's there on a treasure dig initially. He's been hired by a man named Josiah Stoll. And Stoll comes to find Joseph Smith not because he has a strong back. He could have found that sort of thing closer to home. He comes for Joseph Smith because Joseph has a reputation for being able to find lost objects, or as Joseph's mother puts it, discern things that could not be seen by the natural eye. Mm. And this gets us all the way back to where we began. You asked why I call this period the probation of a teenage seer. We started talking about why we use the word probation. Now you can see why we use the word seer. Joseph is a seer. Mm-hmm. And I want to refer listeners to that wonderful definition in the 8th chapter of Mosiah about what a seer is. And we might say that Joseph was a lowercase s seer long before he was an uppercase s seer.
0: Interesting.
1: He's got this gift, and he comes to know it at some point. His mother knows it. His father knows it. And people 150 miles away, at least some of them, know it. And Joseph's got to decide what he's going to do with this gift. It must be a terrible temptation to use it for all kinds of purposes, as well as some he could easily persuade himself were quite justified. Why not go and work for Josiah Stoll if he's going to pay me and help offset my family's mortgage and other things? Why not? And so he talks himself into that. His father goes, and we have good evidence that he and his father are engaged with Josiah Stoll and a whole bunch of other folks in a treasure dig.
0: How do you see Joseph different in 1827?
1: Yes, Joseph grows up in this period. he becomes much more understanding of what the Book of Mormon project is all about and what it will require of him. He's not perfect by the end of this period. He never claims to be perfect in his whole life, but I see him much more mature. He is now not only willing, but able to shoulder that load. And it is an enormous load, emotionally, physically, mentally, psychologically. It's an enormous load to be the person responsible for the Book of Mormon plates and the coming forth of the marvelous work. So Joseph, I think a key in his development is meeting and marrying Emma Hale. Mm. She will be with him at the Hill in 1827 when he retrieves the plates. She will be a great strength to him, a believer in him. And I think that added a lot to his ability, his preparation.
0: Dr. Harper, thank you so much for helping guide us through what you call the probation of a teenage seer and to see how Joseph grew up spiritually, emotionally, and was prepared by Moroni and the Lord for that monumental task. Join us again for another program of Past Impression. I'm Brent Topp, your host, and look forward to having you join us again in the future. Thank you.

0: Faith in the Lord Jesus Christ prepares you for whatever life brings. From the Church of Jesus Christ of Latter-day Saints.
1: The views expressed here may not represent the official position of the Church.
2: The first four commandments concern the Hebrews' relationship with God, and then the next six commandments concern the Hebrews' relationship among themselves.
3: So it comes back to a set of standards, a set of personal beliefs that teach a person how to work with other people and how to relate to their God.
4: The fundamental thing is that there's the commitment to belong no matter what, to God, to spouse, and to children, and then to friends as well. There's nothing more attractive on earth than people taking care of others.
5: So much of Judeo-Christian belief is founded in the two great commandments, love the Lord and love your neighbor. Upon these two fundamental tenets hang the balance of faithful and caring family life. With the pervasive temptations and influences to do wrong in the world, how can our families support and sustain each other to maintain worthy moral standards and reinforce positive values for our families, our societies, and the world? Faith and morality. That is the topic of this edition of the Faith and Families Report, a half-hour program exploring how religion impacts critical issues of today's families. Our first report takes a look at what morality means to people of faith. How can we know if we are leading a moral life? What are the benefits to ourselves and to our families?
6: Sherry Dew is a former counselor in the General Presidency of the Relief Society, an organization for the women of The Church of Jesus Christ of Latter-day Saints.
7: Frankly, I think there is a classic war between what I would call good and evil, and on the evil side of the balance sheet, there are just all kinds of distractions that appear to be alluring at first. Some of them involve immorality. Some of them involve different kinds of addictions. Some of them involve a preoccupation with money, for example. And in our society, that is really first and foremost in many of our minds a lot of the time.
6: Dew firmly believes, as the Holy Scriptures state, wickedness never was happiness, and disobeying the Lord's commandments only leads to sadness.
7: It is widely publicized, trumpeted, even glamorized in places you just would have never believed it would have been glamorized a few years ago. And yet, as I think about it, I have never met a person who was happier because they had committed adultery. I've never met a person who was happier because they have been indulging in some kind of immoral behavior. And in fact, usually immoral behavior leads to feelings of insecurity, paranoia, dissatisfaction, guilt, and all other kinds of things down the road.
6: Merrill J. Bateman is president of Brigham Young University.
3: We were in a foreign country a few years ago, and a guide we had showing us around one of the world's great cities was talking to us about what we believed. She was, I would guess, in her 20s at the time. And my wife said, "What do you believe in?" She says, "Well, we have a belief here called egoism. We believe in me. And only me. And everything we do is to satisfy whatever desires I have." When a society gets to that point, they will not find happiness. They will not find contentment. There will not be peace in their lives. You cannot, I think, become a fulfilled person unless you learn how to give to other people. You cannot be centered on self.
6: So much of the world's unhappiness and lack of moral direction comes from this kind of self-centered approach to living. Bateman claims the relationships we build here on the earth and the principles we abide by determine our morality.
3: Obviously, morality has to do, it seems to me, with the relationships and the principles by which one lives, the relationships that one has with other people, and the principles upon which those are based. So we could talk about sexual morality, for example, about one's personal purity, how one treats a person with regard to personal intimacy, and whether one lives according to the principles that we believe that there should be no personal intimate relations unless one's in the bonds of marriage.
6: But there is more to morality than just sexual fidelity. Morality also deals with integrity.
3: It seems to me it describes the way in which we treat other people, the respect we have for them. So it comes back to a set of standards, a set of personal beliefs that teach a person how to work with other people and how to relate to their God, to a supreme being. So for me, morality is the code of life one tries to adopt, and then how you relate to other people to honor that code.
6: This code, says Bateman, helps us build healthy, supportive families and keeps us centered on relating to each other with love and respect.
3: That's really why I believe we're here, is to learn how to put families together, extended families together, build relationships with our children and our parents, and show the respect for them over time by the way we care for each other, help each other.
6: As we faithfully raise our families, we may experience trials, but our obedience to the commandments and laws of God demonstrates our trustworthiness to our Heavenly Father and allows Him to help us.
3: I never doubt whether or not God will deliver in terms of His promises. The only person I have doubts about is myself. And I know in this mutual trust relationship with Him, I have to get myself to the point where I know He can trust me. It's not whether I can trust Him or not. It's building my faith in myself that I will be consistent enough in my life that He can trust me, therefore I'm worthy or willing, you know, in a position to receive the answers that I need.
6: How we relate with those around us has a lasting effect on our lives. Through obedience and prayer, we can all look to an exalted source for inspiration and help in following a worthy moral code.
3: When one does not have a belief in a supreme being, it's hard to know what code to accept in life. If we believe in a supreme being, if we believe in someone that's greater than ourselves, and that in the long run we're going to be accountable to them for our behavior on this earth, that's going to determine, to some extent, how we relate to other people. And when one knows that one is more than just dust, when you know that there's some part of you or all of you that can go on forever, and that other people have that same potential, I think it determines, to a large extent, how you will treat other people. And so your faith in a supreme being, I think, is key to accepting a moral code that will guide you in terms of how you live your life and how you respect others, how you help others.
6: Accountability and morality do go hand in hand, and God does provide a way for us to know the difference between right and wrong.
3: I believe that every person who comes here is given some divine light to guide them, to help them to make proper choices. And the Bible teaches that. It says that every person who comes into the world has the light of Christ with them. It's a conscience. It's the sensitivity within us to know right from wrong. It's a moral compass that we're blessed with when we're born. Now, we can get rid of that compass, too. We can ignore the signals that comes from within us as to what's right and what's wrong, and we can do that enough that we can dull those sensitivities and lose the compass. But if we'll refine it by listening to the promptings, by trying to do what's right from the feelings that we have inside us, that sensitivity will grow and it'll become a light within us.
6: Finally, when we have established a good set of moral values, we must pass those values on to our children.
3: And so as I've thought through, what is it that will help children? Clearly, they need to see and feel in someone else, I believe, a belief in God. They need to see it demonstrated to them. So behavior is important. But the person almost needs to pour out his soul and the things that are deep within him to help that child feel the power that comes in terms of having a faith in the supreme being. And the child has to have his own encounters. A child needs to be able to experience.
6: With a little encouragement, our children can take that first small step that leads to a life-changing development of their faith.
3: And for them to do that, they've got to be helped to understand that they've got to put forth some initiative on their own. They've got to believe enough that they can take what we call the leap of faith and do some praying on their own. They need to be taught the principles, obviously. But in the long run, you hope the child will have a personal, enriching encounter with the Spirit that will help them feel their own self-worth and understand that they're part of a great plan.
6: Understanding Morality for the Faith and Families Report.
5: Moral Communal behavior follows naturally when we understand that when we love and respect our fellow human beings, we are also manifesting our love and respect for God. In our second report, we examine how belonging to our families, to our societies, and to our Lord helps determine the strength and accuracy of our moral compass.
8: A shoe full of Coca-Cola.
9: Oh, yeah.
8: Those are what are known as high gravity days.
4: If you take the two great commandments, to love God and love your neighbor, another way of saying it is belong to God and belong to your neighbor. It sums up, in a way, all of the commandments.
10: Patrick Fagan is the William H.G. Fitzgerald Fellow in Family and Culture Studies at the Heritage Foundation in Washington, D.C., one of the largest public policy research organizations in the United States. Fagan has worked as a teacher, clinical psychologist, and member of a think tank devoted to family and religious issues during the former George Bush administration. According to Fagan, all of us have a basic need to belong, and the first part of belonging is belonging to God.
4: The belonging to God will lead to worship, to prayer, to coming back, asking forgiveness, confessing sins to Him, you know, the getting up, the asking for grace, the repetition of getting up after the fall is like the constantly coming back, like the little child to the parent. That's what we are, really, in front of God. We're children who stumble and fall all the time. But the coming back is the key point there. And if we keep doing that, if we make the big decision that no matter what, we will always come back to God our Father, that will cause us to live many virtues well.
10: The second part of belonging is belonging to others. This is vital to the success of moral teachings in the family.
4: At the same time, if we belong to those who are immediately around us, to our father and mother, to our spouses and to our children, it's another way of configuring the virtues. It's another way of looking at the commandments. You know, you'll honor your father and your mother. If you belong to them, you'll visit them if they're getting old. You'll take care of them if they're getting poor. You'll call them if they're distant. You take care of their heart. The same with your husband or your wife. The same with your children. It's a giving of the self. That will take care of all of the commandments. No lying, no stealing. They're the very opposite to belonging. So in living that out, we are actually living the virtues more and more. And that's what the moral life is.
10: Much of Western society's lack of moral strength, says Fagan, occurs when this belonging breaks down.
4: So deep in the human heart, actually, is the desire to belong and to find that belonging. And actually, that's what's behind every divorce. I don't want to belong to you anymore. I want to belong to someone else, or I'm getting out of here because we no longer belong to each other. What's behind every out-of-wedlock birth is too early a commitment to sexuality before the man and the woman belong to each other.
10: Such behavior is in opposition to God's design and to society's best interests.
4: And this is the very opposite to the architecture of human nature and human society that God has given us. We're really made to belong. And the ultimate end of man is to belong in eternity with God, to come home to heaven, to come home to Him. But we start heaven or hell here on this earth by those we belong to or those we reject and become alienated from. And the belonging is another way of saying of loving. But I think belonging captures the modern need better than anything else. If children belong in families where mom and dad belong to each other and in turn belong to the children, and if the family belongs to an extended family or a nice neighborhood, a caring neighborhood, if parents belong to friends and have friends who belong to them. In other words, if a child grows up where there's lots of people belonging to each other, they're very happy. And so are the adults are quite happy, too. To the extent that that's not the case, we have increasing unhappiness.
10: Statistics compiled by the Heritage Foundation indicate that for every 100 children born in the United States today, only 27 of those children will spend the first 18 years of their lives sharing a household with both a mother and a father. In other words, fewer than one-third of our children will grow up enjoying the benefits of a traditional family. Is there any way of reversing this appalling trend?
4: Well, the improvement will come from the decision on the part of adults to belong more to others. In the past, we called these people saints, and they will be the saints of today and the saints of the next generations. The parents who, despite whatever feelings they may have or whatever difficulties they may have, will commit and continue to

0: see how they love one another was the mark of the Christian community. There's nothing more attractive on earth than people taking care of others. It'll be seen, it'll be obvious, and like moths to a candle, people will be attracted. If it's not there, there's nothing to give, and we will not have done what we are called to do. The crisis of the age, this crisis of rejection, is likely the crisis of Christians ceasing to be Christians. And the saving of the next age will be of Christians beginning to be Christians again. And first and foremost, actually, with those closest to them.
1: An important part of living a moral life is accepting those who belong to us, despite their weaknesses or ours. When we show love to people who, for one reason or another, may be undeserving of our love, God helps us grow.
0: It's only the person who loves God and is very aware of his own sinfulness and his own weakness who has the capacity to love the sinner. If others judged us just because of the behavior and dismissed us, or if God did, we'd have nowhere to turn. We'd end up in despair if we think others have given up on us. So we must make that distinction between the behavior and the person. And the other person will catch it fairly quickly. They'll know if we love them. And how will they know it? We'll serve them.
1: This is the Faith and Families Report.
2: Understanding the implications of morality and experiencing the closeness of belonging to our loved ones prompts a desire to instill the values of our faith into our family life. In our final report, we look at ways of teaching moral values to our families and why we must actively stand against the tide of sin and temptation that can erode our family's happiness.

0: Well, first of all, if you're talking about society, there are many different societies. So as Jews, we attempt to consider not so much what society expects of us, but what we would expect of a society.
1: Frederick Wanger is rabbi of Congregation Kolomi in Salt Lake City, Utah, affiliated with both conservative and reform Judaism and serving about 1,500 Jewish faithful.
0: And what we would expect of a society would be a place in which people can have the option of choosing to do what is good. And that means not only abstract options, but real options. So the society has to provide a certain level of security and then a certain level of consistency so that everybody, when they make their choices, whether as Americans or as any other society, would have the possibility of acting out on those options if those options are in accordance with the laws of God.
1: Rabbi Wanger received his rabbinic ordination during postgraduate study at Hebrew Union College in Cincinnati and served as a chaplain in South Carolina and Vietnam. Through his studies and service, Wanger has concluded that one of the ways in which we can develop a moral society is through education.
0: The object of religious education is to show the commander behind the commandment. And the way in which that's done is principally through what we call religious education. That comes through fulfilling of the commandment, and you shall teach God's word diligently to your children.
1: Rabbi Wanger explains there is a profound relationship between faith and society and our obligation to not just live in the world, but to actively work to make the world a better place.
0: Now, in Judaism, we have a word, and it's a word which kind of informs the relationship between faith and society. That word is mitzvah. The word mitzvah means commandment, and it also means a good deed. Because we believe that our covenants with God carry with them obligations for us to be faithful, to love God with all our heart and soul and might, to love our neighbors as ourselves, then that carries with it the obligation both to make ourselves into the most righteous and best kind of people that we can, and also to help transform the world into the best place that it can possibly be.
1: Another important principle of moral education that is part of improving the world is a willingness to fix things that are broken.
0: Tikkun olam means literally repairing the world. How do we go about repairing?

0: making the world. We believe that God wants us to be partners in making the world into the kingdom of God. The way in which you do that is you involve your youth in meaningful projects which will help them understand that what they do can make a difference.
1: Just as parents wisely practice escaping a burning building by holding fire drills with their families, we also need to teach our children how to escape the fires of immorality. With practice, we can engender positive habits that strengthen our moral compass and help us guard against temptation and sin.
0: We have a saying that one good deed leads to another. Every single time you do something that's good and righteous and wholesome, it makes it so much easier to do something else. So if you begin with the little good deeds, then you'll be ready when the moral catastrophe arises or when the big temptation comes.
1: By developing habits of doing good, we create shields of righteousness, which protect us from temptations and help us hold to the path of good works.
0: There's a sense in which all religious living is a process of self-discovery, of knowing who you are, what you stand for. And that doesn't necessarily mean that you will shut yourself off from the temptations of this world. To do that is not to do what God wants you to do, which is namely to go into the world and make it into a better place.
1: Too often we think doing good works is a nice idea, but we fall into the trap of thinking, what I do doesn't really matter. Dr. Dale Solwack, a professor of English at Citrus College in California, affirms the need for positive action. It's a choice only we can make.
2: It's lamentable that people aren't living as if their words and their actions matter, because they do matter. We have extraordinary influence, each one of us. We've been granted free will, which is a gift that only human beings have. Animals don't have it. Rocks and streams and trees don't have it. Only humans. We have free will. We can choose for or against God. We can choose for or against good. And that's a wonderful gift that can be used for extraordinary influence in other people's lives. But it starts with us. We have a choice.
1: Dr. Solwack is also the author of the recently published book, Faith in the Family.
2: The core of the problem is a spiritual one, and therefore the solution is spiritual as well. If someone were to ask me what one quote sums up the book or sums up your own experience in your spiritual walk, I'd go back to Chardin de Teilhard, who said that we are not human beings on a spiritual journey, we are spiritual beings on a human journey. And for me, that makes all the difference in outlook and attitude, and really offers answers to a lot of the dilemmas I think that we're facing as human beings.
1: Creating a moral life for ourselves and our families is an active process. We cannot just sit back and expect our families to take care of themselves, believing everything will somehow spontaneously work out all right in the end.
2: I can't change the world, but I can change myself. And so it starts with me. I've got to be honest with myself and strip away the illusions and the poses and face myself honestly and make changes. Change is a decision away. And if I can change myself, then perhaps I can assist and help and inspire people who are around me, particularly my children.
1: Instilling values of morality, consistency, and honor is best accomplished in our families from the very start.
2: William Wordsworth speaks of, in one of his poems, fair seed time harvest of his youth. And the seeds we plant in our childhood yield a harvest several decades later. And I see that as all important. What is said and the example that's set in the home has a lot to do with determining how the child's going to end up later on.
1: When the source of our moral compass is God, we will be confident in our values. All that God wants, after all, is for us to succeed and be happy.
2: Well, sure, and it gives us a focus, gives us an accountability, gives us someone to turn to in times of distress, as well as thanksgiving. God knows everything. He's heard everything. There's nothing we can say or do that will surprise him. After all, he created us, and why not turn to the very individual, so to speak, who created us, who therefore knows us better than anyone else? It's not his wish that we live unhappy, self-destructive lives. He wants us to live fulfilling, abundant lives and enjoy everything that he's created for us.
1: To use our moral compass correctly, our best guide might be found in remembering that the Lord's path is straight and narrow.
2: Joshua, just prior to leading the Hebrews into Canaan, is told to look neither to the left nor to the right, but keep your eye on the law. And I think that's a key to living a balanced life. Aristotle talks about the golden mean or the balanced life or a life of moderation. In Hebrew literature, looking to the left means emotionalism. Looking to the right means rationalism and logic. What Joshua is being admonished to do is not let emotions control you and make your decisions, not let rationalism, rather, and logic control you, but rather keep your eye on the law. Because after all, if you give in to the circumstances and give in to your fears, that's one thing. If you give in to your logic, that's another. But if I keep our eye on the law, then it keeps us focused and headed in one direction. I think that's a secret for staying balanced.
1: Since our Creator knows us so well and wants us to be happy, He is always prepared to give us the kind of help we need to return to the right path after we make wrong choices.
2: God has set certain standards for us, and when we break those standards by our own free will, then we're missing the mark. St. Augustine said in his Confessions, "Thou hast made us for thyself, and our hearts are restless till they rest in thee." Every time we choose to miss the mark, we're not sinning against an abstract concept or a rock. We're against someone who loves us. And just as most of us would not want to betray or hurt our parents, so we don't want to betray or hurt our Heavenly Father, who even has more invested in us than our parents do.
1: Actively Living Moral Lives for the Faith and Families Report.
3: By following the commandments to love God and love our neighbor, we can assemble the foundation of a moral life. By forging bonds of belonging and doing good works, we cement the principles that can guide us through temptations and difficulties. By remembering to take an active stance in maintaining moral standards, we continue building our families and society. And by remembering how much God knows us and loves us, we can avoid despair and return to the right path when we stray and fall. BYU President Merrill Bateman offers this final insight.
4: Having a belief in a supreme being gives you an anchor in your life that allows you to recover from mistakes, for example. You can be tempted to do something that probably is against your own personal code, and you can fall and you can feel badly about it, and if you're not careful, you can keep sliding down that slope for a while. But if you believe in a supreme being and believe that He's there to help you, and you've had an experience where He has helped you, then it gives you the inner power and inner will to say, I can change, I can come back, I can change my life. And consequently, faith and morality interact with each other. The fact that you know that He's there allows you to recover, I think, from the problems that you have. At least gives you the sense that if you will try again, He will be there to help you. And he does.
3: 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In this edition, we've discussed faith and morality. For a written transcript, write the Faith and Families Report, 15 East South Temple Street, Salt Lake City, Utah, 84150.
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6: Tomorrow, I'll go to church. 2 years after my wife Madeline and I were baptized and confirmed, I became less active and quit going to church. Every Sunday morning, she would encourage me to get up and go with her, but I would say no. "I'm tired. Let me sleep," I would say, and later I would go play soccer. Madeline would get up by herself and head to the chapel with our son, Lucas. In the rain or the cold, she always went. Looking back, I realized that Satan was attacking me. He convinced me that I was fine without the church. He told me, "You're good, you're calm, you're comfortable." But in reality, I had lost blessings, progress, and happiness. Thankfully, my wife and my Heavenly Father helped me see things clearly. One Friday night, about a year after I quit attending church, I had a dream. I dreamed that I was in a beautiful countryside, walking hand in hand with my wife and my son. We were very happy. But then it began to grow dark. It became so dark that I couldn't see anything. Suddenly, I noticed that I was no longer holding hands with my wife and son. I called their names, hoping they would return. I wanted them back, and I wanted the darkness to disappear. At that moment, I experienced what it means to be truly miserable. I had lost Madeline and Lucas. They had moved ahead without me, leaving me alone, surrounded by darkness. When I awoke the next morning, I realized that my Father in heaven had given me a sign. If I didn't return to church and take my wife and son to the temple to be sealed, I would lose them. I would not have them in the next life. I would be in a lost, miserable state. Tomorrow, I told Madeline, I'll go to church. Every Sunday morning since then, I have gone to church with my family. I have not missed a single meeting since that dream 5 years ago. We were eventually sealed in the temple in September 2016. I'm thankful for all of my blessings. I'm especially grateful for my family and for my wife's courage, strength, and example. I'm grateful that she and my Heavenly Father never gave up on me. I am the man I am today, thanks to them. Armin Toledo Gonzalez, Chiloé, Chile.
7: You two must be proud of Johnny.
8: Oh, we sure are.
9: Yeah, he's a great kid.
10: So he's got a job at the dealership, right?
9: No.
8: Yes, he did.
9: Oh, right, the dealership. You know, he just started there and...
8: Actually, it's been about 6 weeks.
9: Has it been that long?
10: And what's he doing there?
9: Well, he does a bit of, Helen...
8: Detailing.
9: Yeah, right, detailing. Gotta have a beautiful car if you're gonna sell it, you know. He just loves it. He really does.
8: Actually, Tom, he hates washing cars. He just thinks it's a good opportunity to let the boss see he's a hard worker so we can move into sales.
9: But he's happy doing what he does. You know, that's my Johnny. He pushes through that. He's a forward thinker.
10: And he graduates next year, right?
9: Oh, no. He's still...
8: Yes, he does, Tom.
9: Oh, Johnny? Sure, Johnny graduates next year. I thought you were talking about...
8: Who, Tom?
11: Need to get closer to your family?
9: So, Larry, you've got kids? Let's talk about them.
11: Give your family everything. Give them your time. 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
14: 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Today we're sharing the message, Are You Still Willing? From Elder Kevin W. Pearson. As you listen, consider jotting down the spiritual impressions you receive that show God's love and direction for you.
13: One Sunday, while preparing to partake of the sacrament after several weeks of state conference assignments, an interesting and powerful thought passed through my mind. As the priest began offering the blessing on the bread, words I had heard so many times before pressed forcefully upon my mind and heart. And witness unto thee, O God, the Eternal Father, that they are willing to take upon them the name of thy Son, and always remember him and keep his commandments, which he has given them, that they may always have his spirit to be with them. How many times have we witnessed unto God that we are willing? As I pondered the significance of those sacred words, the word willing impressed me as never before. A flood of sweet and sacred experiences filled my mind and heart with love and gratitude for the atoning sacrifice of the Savior and his crucial role in the Father's plan of redemption for my family and me. Then I heard and felt the penetrating words of the prayer on the water, that they may witness unto thee that they do always remember him. I understood clearly in that moment that keeping my covenants must be more than good intentions. Partaking of the sacrament is not a passive religious ritual implying our mere consent. It is a powerful reminder of the reality of the Savior's infinite atonement and the need to always remember Him and keep His commandments. Willingness to focus on the Savior is so crucial, it is the central message of the two most quoted scriptures in the church, the sacrament prayers. Understanding the truth of what Heavenly Father so willingly offers each of us through His only begotten Son should evoke our utmost efforts to always be willing in return. Is our own spiritual foundation built solidly on Jesus Christ? If our spiritual foundation is shallow or superficial, we might be inclined to base our willingness on a social cost-benefit analysis or a personal inconvenience index. And if we embrace the narrative that the church consists primarily of outdated or politically incorrect social policies, unrealistic personal restrictions, and time commitments, then our conclusions about willingness will be flawed. We should not expect the principle of willingness to trend positively with social media influencers or TikTok enthusiasts. The precepts of men rarely align with divine truth. The church is a gathering place for imperfect individuals who love God and who are willing to follow the Lord Jesus Christ. That willingness is rooted in the reality that Jesus is the Christ, the Son of the living God. This divine truth can only be known by the power of the Holy Ghost. Therefore, our willingness is directly proportionate to the amount of time we commit to be in holy places where the influence of the Holy Ghost is present. We would do well to spend more time in meaningful conversation discussing our concerns with a loving Father in heaven and less time seeking the opinions of other voices. We could also choose to change our daily news feed to the words of Christ in the Holy Scriptures and to prophetic words from His holy living prophets. The importance we place on our Sabbath day observance, paying an honest tithe, holding a current temple recommend, attending the temple, and honoring our sacred temple covenants are all powerful indicators of our willingness and evidence of our commitment. Are we willing to put forth more than a superficial effort into strengthening our faith in Christ? Heavenly Father loves us perfectly, but that love comes with great expectations. He expects us to willingly place the Savior at the very center of our lives. The Savior is our perfect example of willingness to submit to the Father in all things. He is the way, the truth, and the life. He willingly atoned for our sins. He willingly eases our burdens, calms our fears, gives us strength, and brings peace and understanding to our hearts in times of distress and grief. Yet, faith in Jesus Christ is a choice. If we can no more than desire to believe in His words, we have a starting point to begin or to reset our journey of faith. His words, if planted in our hearts like a seed and nourished with great care, will take root and our faith will grow into assurance and become a principle of action and power. The Book of Mormon is our most powerful resource for growing and restoring our faith. Willingness is the catalyst of faith. Mortality by divine design is not easy, and at times can be overwhelming. However, we are that we might have joy. Focusing on the Savior in our covenants brings lasting joy. The purpose of mortality is to prove our willingness. The great task of life and the cost of discipleship is to learn the will of the Lord and then to do it. True discipleship leads to a fullness of joy. Are we willing to pay the price of discipleship? The covenant path is not a simple checklist. It is a process of spiritual growth and deepening commitment to the Lord Jesus Christ. The central purpose of every commandment, principle, covenant, and ordinance is to build faith and trust in Christ. Our determination to center our lives on Christ, therefore, must be consistent, not conditional, situational, or superficial. We cannot afford to take vacation days or personal time off from our willingness to stand as witnesses of God in all times and in all things and in all places. Discipleship is not cheap, because the companionship of the Holy Ghost is priceless. Surely the Lord was thinking of our day as he taught the parable of the 10 virgins. Of the five who were wise, he said, they have taken the Holy Spirit for their guide and have not been deceived, while the lamps of the foolish are gone out for lack of oil. Perhaps the words of Nephi best describe these once faithful members of the church. And others he will pacify and lull them away into carnal security, that they will say, all is well in Zion. Carnal security is seeking for and trusting in worldly things instead of Christ. In other words, looking through a secular lens instead of a spiritual lens. The Holy Ghost gives us the capacity to see things as they really are and as they really will be. Only by the power of the Holy Ghost can we know the truth of all things and be not deceived. We place Christ at the center of our lives and pledge our willingness to obey his commandments, not because we are blind, but because we can see. What about the foolish virgins? Why were they unwilling to carry a vessel of spiritual oil? Did they simply procrastinate? They were perhaps too casual because it was inconvenient or seemed unnecessary. Whatever the reason, they were deceived about the crucial role of Christ. This is Satan's fundamental deception and why their lamps of testimony eventually went out for lack of spiritual oil. This parable is a metaphor for our time. Many leave the Savior and their covenants long before they leave his church. We live in unprecedented times, long foretold by ancient prophets, a day when Satan rages in the hearts of the children of men and stirs them up to anger against that which is good. Far too many of us live in a virtual world awash in entertainment and messaging hostile to divine identity and belief in Christ. The most powerful spiritual influence in the life of a child is the righteous example of loving parents and grandparents who faithfully keep their own sacred covenants. Intentional parents teach their children faith in the Lord Jesus Christ so that they too may know to what source they may look for a remission of their sins. Casual and inconsistent covenant keeping leads to spiritual casualty. The spiritual damage is often greatest on our children and grandchildren. Parents and grandparents, are we still willing? President Nelson has warned that in coming days it will not be possible to survive spiritually without the guiding, directing, comforting, and constant influence of the Holy Ghost. This is a clear and unmistakable warning to trim our lamps and increase our spiritual oil reserves. Are we still willing to follow the living prophets? What is the level of spiritual oil in your lamp? What changes in your personal life would enable you to have the influence of the Holy Ghost more constantly? Today, as in the times of Jesus, there will be those who will turn back, unwilling to accept the price of discipleship. As harsh and hateful criticism is increasingly leveled at the Savior's church and those who follow him, our discipleship will require a greater willingness to straighten and strengthen our spiritual spines and heed them not. If our spiritual foundation is built solidly on Jesus Christ, we will not fall and we need not fear. Behold, the Lord requireth the heart and a willing mind, and the willing and obedient shall eat the good of the land of Zion in these last days. May we always be willing in the sacred name of the Lord Jesus Christ. Amen. Amen.
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14: That was Elder Kevin W. Pearson's talk, Are You Still Willing? 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We hope this message brought you exactly what you needed to hear today. 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
1: These women were basically asked to take over the roles of their husband as far as providing food, to do the gardening. On top of that, they already had heavy duties, taking care of the house, raising the children. It became a tremendous burden upon these women. Those at the time period would sit there and say, I'd much rather be a missionary than a missionary's wife because they have the hardest burden.
2: Hello and welcome to Saints. I'm Shaylin Back.
3: And I'm Ben Godfrey. In today's episode, we're going to be talking about Chapter 20 of Saints Volume 2, titled Handwriting on the Wall.
2: And we're excited to welcome back Chad Orton, who is a curator for the Historic Sites Division of the Church History Department. So welcome back, Chad.
1: Thank you.
2: So in this chapter, it's the year is 1858, and we start out by meeting a man named Carl Mazur, and he's kind of in a unique position. So when we meet Carl Mazur, he is a tutor for President John Tyler and his wife, Julie. So I'm just wondering, who is Carl Mazur? Where did he come from and where is he going?
1: Well, Carl was born in Germany. You know, it was illegal to join the church in Germany. Laws were against that. He was baptized at night so that people would not know that he had joined the church. He was a school teacher by profession. And like so many others, he had a desire to gather to Utah. Carl Mazur had played such a prominent role upon the education in Utah. Many people may know him best as the first president of Brigham Young University. He spent some time prior to that teaching Brigham Young's children. He was part of the education movement in Utah.
3: Let's listen to a clip here from the book that tells about the spiritual manifestation that really set Carl on this path to becoming such an important part of our history, our legacy of the importance of education, but why he did it.
4: Father, if what I have done just now is pleasing unto thee, give me a testimony, and whatever thou shouldst require of my hands, I shall do. Carl did not know English at the time, so he and Franklin had talked through an interpreter. But as they walked back to the city, Carl and Franklin suddenly began to understand each other, as if both were speaking the same language. This manifestation of the gift of tongues was the witness Carl had sought, and he intended to remain true to his word, regardless of the cost.
3: This must have been just a really powerful experience that propelled Carl on this path to come to the U.S. and to immigrate.
1: Absolutely. Latter-day Saints now are known throughout the world. They know who we are. We are known for good. At this time, Carl and others would not know who the church is. And some of those needed signs, one of those signs that the Savior talked about, follow, speaking in tongues, having this experience. And so this was a testimony to Carl, as it was to others, that this was the true church because of that sign that he received at the time. Very powerful. He was a faithful individual throughout his life. It took him, as I think you mentioned, to be a tutor for a period of time to John Tyler, to helping establish a prominent university here in Utah later on.
3: So another friend in this chapter is someone that you're very familiar with and we've talked about in previous episodes. George Q is back in Utah, and Brigham's going to give him a new assignment, and he sends him off on a really unique assignment to the east, to Washington, D.C. What's George up to?
1: George has been called on a mission that's basically twofold. One, it's his job to try to improve the view of the Latter-day Saints among people in the east. Well, there he will help publish a newspaper where the word of the saints can come forth so that people can better understand who they are. One of the ultimate goals of this is that it had long been the desire of Utah to become a state. And so not only was he trying to improve views for the church generally, but he was specifically sent there to help win favor in Washington, D.C., that Utah might obtain statehood. And while George was able to improve people's views of the church, while he was able to win friends for the church, it would be many, many years before Utah actually became a state. And part of the reason was because of the Mormon practice of polygamy at the time. It was something that was viewed very negatively outside of Utah, where women were viewed as if they were slaves as a result of this. In fact, at the time that slavery and polygamy had been brought together by the newly formed Republican Party and labeled the twin relics of barbarism.
3: Yeah, it's kind of interesting how Georgia sent on this lobbying mission. You know, we would think of it as kind of a lobbying or a public relations effort, and it's decades. But today, I think lots of people, many people would call him the father of Utah statehood because of his decades of work in lobbying Congress as a delegate, but also as a representative of the Utah people.
1: I think that is very fair.
2: So while he is on this mission in the East, he gets called to be an apostle. Can you tell us more about that experience and the situation surrounding it?
1: You know, it's really quite interesting. But in the early days of the church, it was not uncommon for the individual to get a notice saying, we've called you to be one of the apostles. We would like you to start serving in this capacity. And George at the time was a fairly young man. He was an individual in his 30s, but he had proven himself in various assignments that he was an individual who was faithful, and he had a great testimony of the Savior Jesus Christ. There is a story that is told while a missionary in Hawaii that Cannon saw the Savior. He does not mention that specifically, but he mentions that many times that he talked to him and he heard his voice as one person heard another. So by the time that he was called as an apostle and he's called to be a special witness of Jesus Christ, he did have that witness already of the Savior Jesus Christ, a personal testimony of the Savior that he had learned about from his experiences.
3: Let's listen to just a little clip here from the book that is a quote from George Q. Cannon's journal about how he felt when he received this call.
4: I trembled with fear and dread, the 33-year-old wrote Brigham soon after learning of the call, and joy to think of the goodness and favor of the Lord and the love and confidence of my brethren.
3: Tell us what you think might be going through George Q. Cannon's mind as he receives this call.
1: One, I'm sure he felt like he did with other assignments, that this is beyond my human abilities. But two, he also knew that he had learned through experiences whom the Lord calls, the Lord qualifies, and that he knew the Lord would help him and that he was there to do the work, whatever the Lord asked him to do. I'm sure those were the thoughts that would go through his mind. Cannon was a very humble individual. I'm sure he was thinking, I could tell you a dozen, maybe two dozen people who are better qualified to serve than I am, not the least of which they are older, they've had more experience, but yet Cannon had explicit faith. And, you know, it's interesting that he served between being an apostle and a counselor to Brigham Young, John Taylor, Wilford Woodruff, Lorenzo Snow, almost 40 years, the first presidency, Council of the 12 Apostles. So he made a major mark upon the church for many, many years.
3: For those of our listeners who want to learn a little bit more about George Q. Cannon, I just, again, would invite you to visit churchhistorianspress.org. And on the homepage there, you'll see a link to the Journals of George Q. Cannon. It's a really cool site that has his entire journal through all of these years, from his gold mission all the way to his days in the first presidency. And there's videos there, there's pictures and stories. You can read a lot more about Cannon and his amazing mission. At one point, probably next to Brigham Young, the best known member of the church in the world.
1: Yeah.
3: He was literally the face of the church in so many respects and really did a wonderful service as an example of a truly faithful man.
2: So another saint that we catch up with in this chapter is Augusta Dorius. And so she's down in San Pete County, in the San Pete Valley, and there's a large community of Scandinavian saints. And I think what's neat about this group is that they can share their customs, traditions, not to mention languages. And so they're having these common experiences. And at age 19, Augusta is called to be the first president of the Fort Ephraim Female Relief Society. So, Chad, will you tell us a little more about what's expected of a Relief Society president at this point? What does Relief Society look like?
1: You know, the name at the time says so much about what they expected from the organization, and that was organized to assist individuals. Nowadays, Relief Society meets Every sister is at the age of 18, becomes a member of the Relief Society. At that time, it was an organization that was separate. It was under the direction of the church, but membership was frequently separate.
3: I was surprised to learn there were dues.
1: And there were dues that you had to pay. And, you know, Brigham Young, when he moved the Saints west, there were certain things. He had the Saints focus upon certain aspects. You couldn't run the entire church as it was. And so one of the things is that he dismantled, I'm not sure that's the right word, the Relief Society for a period of time. But once he got into Utah, he tried to reorganize the Relief Society, Benevolent Society it was called at the time, with the idea that they were there to help the local Native Americans. That was a major focus.
3: We've talked about that in some previous episodes, about the Indian Relief Societies, the desire to help these indigenous peoples that were really in dire straits.
1: And not all of the communities bought into it. Later on, there were a number of communities who organized relief societies with the idea specifically that they were there to help those who had been stranded upon the trail. Hmm. So by the time this is seen as an important organization in which they are there to help those, many of these immigrants who are coming, even in Scandinavia, they're coming with very little worldly possessions. They need help getting established. Some of them need help just having language. You know, let us translate for you what the bishop is telling you. They were there to look at all the needs of the local saints and how they could help them in an inspired organization. And someone so young, it says a lot about her, because most of those who were Relief Society president at the time, I think, tended to be a little bit older.
2: Well, and it's just neat to hear the differences, because although our needs are different today, we still have those needs for relief, you know, especially emotionally and spiritually, maybe a little bit more than physically that they were dealing with.
3: Let's listen to a little clip here from the book that describes some of these duties that Augusta Doria Stevens was performing as a 19-year-old Relief Society president.
4: She and her Relief Society sisters wove cloth, made quilts, provided food and shelter for the needy, and cared for orphans. When someone in town passed away, they washed and dressed the dead, made burial clothes, comforted mourners, and preserved the body before the funeral with ice from the Sandpitch River.
3: That seems like a pretty
2: hefty responsibility for a 19-year-old.
1: Yeah, it's amazing. And one of the other duties is that not mentioned there specifically is that during this period of time, the church is expanding its missionary program. And many of those who are called on missions are older individuals. They frequently don't volunteer. They are called. But they're required to leave their families behind. And so they go out into the field, and we focus upon them. But these women and children often struggle to survive, and it often becomes the duties of the Relief Society to help out their sisters who and support them while they are carrying on while their husbands are on mission. One story I love is there was one sister who, between her kids and that, didn't get out to church much. So this inspired Relief Society president, rather than holding a get-together at the church, inviting her to come, they instead held the Relief Society gathering at her house, invited all the sisters to come to her house and to meet with her and to support her in that regard. This was a tremendous responsibility these women had as Relief Society presidents.
3: Well, and this is an experience that Augusta Doria Stevens is having. Johan and Carl are called back to Scandinavia. Can you tell us more about what it must have been like, or what we know about the experiences of women who were left behind while their husbands went off to serve for years on missions?
1: It's hard. I mean, in one word, you put it down that it's hard. These women, society was different at that time. There was a specific men and women role. And so these women were basically asked to take over the roles of their husband as far as providing food, to do the gardening. On top of that, they already had heavy duties, taking care of the house, raising the children. It became a tremendous burden upon these women. Those at the time period would sit there and say, I'd much rather be a missionary than a missionary's wife, because they have the hardest burden. It was difficult. Even little things. You know, if you read the records of these missionary wives, just to write a letter is difficult. Well, a missionary, you can stop what you're doing and write a letter. In fact, they gave them time to do that. As a missionary wife, they had to try to find it amongst their bottling fruit and taking care of kids and everything. It was just so hard. They would struggle to come with food. There was no places for them to go and receive assistance. So if their crops failed, they would have to carry on with diminished resources. I remember one missionary wife, they didn't have much, but when the cow died, they no longer had milk to put in their porridge. So they had to just eat porridge. They ate it several times a day, and that's all that they were able to eat. We estimate that there were probably about 10,000 women in the 19th century alone who were missionary wives. And we seldom look at them, but some of the stories that they tell were absolutely incredible. I'll just share you a favorite one of mine, that a woman named Sarah Peterson is living in Lehigh. And when her husband, this is the early days in the 1850s, when her husband is called on a mission. And so he arranges with the local brethren to help her plant her field.
3: That seems helpful. Thank you.
1: And that seems helpful, yeah. But no one shows up to help her.
3: Oh, goodness.
1: So she is left to plant the wheat field herself, which she has never done before. And it is only after she has plowed the field and planted it that the brethren show up, at which point they say, well, you planted your seeds too late. You planted them too deep. You have no hope for a crop this year.
2: Okay, thank you. Wow.
1: Yes, and so she becomes quite desperate, and soon everybody's field is growing but hers. And at that point, there is another of the cricket infestations. And in spite of their best efforts, the crickets come through and destroy almost all the fields of wheat that are growing.
3: Just eat all the green shoots. They're just
1: greed all the green shoots, and there's no hope in the community. Well, as a result of planting her wheat too late and too deep, Sarah's crop starts growing after the crickets have gone through.
2: That's amazing.
1: They eventually refer to it in the community as salvation wheat. So the Lord was able to take this woman who didn't know what she was doing and bless the community. There's a funny story that goes along with this, is that one day when she's tending her wheat fields, the water quit flowing on her irrigation turn. And she sends her 5-year-old son up to look at we'll find out why. And
3: well,
1: soon the water.
3: This is going to work out well. A 5-year-old?
1: Yeah.
2: And I know, I'm thinking my daughter's 5. I'm like, okay, go check out why the irrigation isn't working.
1: Well, and that's the problem. All of a sudden, and Sarah's down taking care of the baby, and all of a sudden, the water starts flowing, but her son doesn't come back. So she goes up, and he understood how important the irrigation was. And when he got there, he found out that the dam was broken and he couldn't repair it. But he looked at himself and said, well, I'm about the same size. And so he had plopped himself into the irrigation ditch to create a diversion dam. And so anyway, so this woman who has kind of a little sense of humor says to him, what a fine little dam boy you are.
2: That's awesome. So
1: and he said, well, I knew it was important. He said, he thought she'd swore at him, not realizing she was making a play on what he was. I knew how important it was. But she said, you can't do that again because you're the only man I've got until Dad gets home.
2: Oh, Chad, that was such a fun story. Do you have any others that you want to share with us about missionary wives and their lives?
1: I do have one that is one of my all-time favorite letters. This was written by Anton Lunn, who later became a member of the First Presidency, to his wife, in which basically he tells her to look on the bright side.
3: Oh, this sounds nice.
1: This sounds a well-meaning husband thousands of miles away from what is actually going on.
3: Don't complain, dear. It's all good.
1: It's all good. That's exactly right. Oh. And this is what she writes. I'm sorry. I laugh every time I read this letter. You tell me to look on the bright side of life. I try, but I don't find any very bright side. I often wonder if you were tied at home with the children and work and sickness and had to stay with it night and day, and me 7,000 miles away, how bright the picture would be for you. I wonder if you would feel as good as you do. I have my doubts about it. You would be looking around to find a wife to help you. It is quite different with you. You can have it quiet and nice, go to bed when you feel like it, sleep good all night, get up and not a child to dress or bother with. And when you feel like doing so, you can take a walk and no baby to carry with you. It is all very well to write and say, don't work, but the children must have clothes and food, and it takes work, and they must be waited on in sickness, and it all wears me out.
2: Oh my goodness.
3: That's a bit of truth right there.
1: It is.
3: I have the opportunity as a product manager with Saints to read reviews. We have lots of reviewers that read the drafts. And one of the things that many reviewers commented on about Saints Volume 2 is they loved getting to know some of the people who were at home. So the experiences of these 10,000 women who are at home during the 19th century, I'm so glad you could share some of those stories because it is important. And the missionaries out in the field couldn't do it without the support at home.
2: Yeah. And I've actually served a mission, so I feel like I can relate to the missionary and how it's like, yeah, you can go on a walk. you go to bed and don't have to deal with kids. And then I can relate just as a wife and a mother. And granted, I don't have to plant wheat and plow the field and cook everything from wheat. I don't know. It's just, that's such an incredible example of faith and dedication to her family.
3: Well, let's move on to another part of this chapter. We have Emma Smith. Emma's still with us. She's in Nauvoo. Her son, Joseph III, has been invited to participate in what they're calling a new organization. Let's listen to just a little clip here from the book that talks about this new organization and what's happening back with Joseph Smith's family.
4: For many years, Joseph III had shown little interest in leading a church. But on April 6, 1860, after John and Lavina's visit, Joseph III and Emma had attended a conference of a new organization of saints who had rejected the leadership of Brigham Young and remained in the Midwest. During that meeting, Joseph III had accepted leadership over the new organization.
3: So this is the beginning of what comes to be known as the Reorganized Church of Jesus Christ of Latter-day Saints, now known as the Community of Christ. What do we know about the beginnings of this new organization?
1: You know, as we know, for various reasons, Emma chose not to follow the saints west. Emma's a woman that I greatly admire and respect. And I think given what she has gone through with all the years with her husband, you know, his martyrdom, she once said that she never knew if he left, if he had come home, that the trials that she had experienced, I think, had become very great in her life and that she wasn't able to take up another trial. And so she stayed behind in Nauvoo. Part of the frustration she had with some of the church is that it was never clear, or it wasn't as clear as it should be, the difference between what was Joseph's property and her property that she had rightful claim to, and what was the church's property. And so she did not appreciate the settlement and how the church settled it. She felt like she was somewhat treated unfairly. We also know that at the time prior to Joseph Smith's death, there was no set way on how the church would be led. There were a number of different possibilities that were put forth, including the presidency should go from father to son. But for a number of years, she just remained by herself. Brigham Young was very concerned about her. Frequently, he would ask missionaries on their way to missions in either the Eastern United States or Europe to stop in and check on Emma just to see how she was doing
2: and whether she
1: needed anything. But eventually, her son, Joseph Smith III, agreed to become the prophet, and she became a member as well.
2: So in this chapter, we meet another person named Walter Gibson, and I don't know who he is or what he does or doesn't do, but it kind of sounds a little bit too good to be true how he was introduced to the saints. Chad, can you tell us a little bit more about Walter?
1: As you say, it does sound too good to be true. The fantastic life of Walter Murray Gibson is what one individual has titled the book that they wrote about him. It does sound exactly like a Hollywood script that you couldn't write this. He had lived quite a fascinating life before becoming members of the church, including one time supposedly in prison under sentence of death, in which he was able to escape. He eventually makes his way to Utah, where he comes in contact with Brigham Young, and he volunteers to become a missionary or ambassador for the church in some of the areas where he has been, in Indonesia and Japan. He thinks that he can help out the church.
3: Oh, he's quite a character and someone we're going to learn a lot more about in future episodes. It remains to be seen at this point whether his conversion is real or exactly what his interest is in the church, but I just tell our listeners, buckle up, because Walter Gibson is just one of these characters you're not going to forget when you read Saints Volume 2.
2: So the 1860s, I mean, this is a difficult time for the United States, and South Carolina actually withdraws from the United States when President Abraham Lincoln is elected. And I thought this was fascinating that Wilford Woodruff writes in his journal that basically a revelation that the prophet Joseph Smith had received was being fulfilled. So let's listen to a quote from the book that just explains more about what's going on.
4: "We may prepare ourselves for an awful time in the United States," Wilford wrote in his journal on January 1st, 1861. "The handwriting has been seen upon the wall, and our nation is doomed to destruction."
3: So with that ominous tone, we'll leave this episode of Saints. Thank you, listeners, for joining us. Thank you, Chad, for being here with us. 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I'm Ben Godfrey.
2: And I'm Shailen Back. Thanks for listening.
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5: A mother's testimony, a gift from God. Name withheld. In my husband's family, I found home, belonging, and most important, a testimony of my heavenly Father. I grew up as an only child, raised by a single mother. We moved a lot. I remember feeling like I had no stability or a place to call home. When I was a senior in high school, my mother moved to California, and I stayed behind in Utah, hoping to find some stability in my life. I moved in with some relatives. I came and went as I pleased, and I never had to check in with anyone. Sounds like every teenager's dream, right? It wasn't for me, and it wasn't the stability I was hoping for. I still felt like I didn't belong. I felt alone. I put on a brave, happy face during the day, but at night, I often found myself parked in a church parking lot listening to church music in tears. I began to have this desperate feeling to know that God truly existed. Heavenly Father, I want to know that Thou dost exist. I am lost. I feel alone. I want to know for myself. I so desperately need to know. Silence. All I heard was silence. That peace and comfort never came. I was left feeling defeated, like I had wasted my time in prayer. The prayers I offered up those nights in my car in tears always seemed to go unanswered. There always seemed to be silence. Over the next several years, I still felt alone. But despite those prayers that seemed to go unanswered, I still had faith that God existed. A sense of belonging. When I met the man who became my husband, I finally felt a sense of belonging and stability, a sense of home. His family welcomed me wholeheartedly. That was a big deal for me because I had longed for those feelings for so long. When we married in the temple, I felt so much joy in joining a family centered on the gospel. I loved seeing priesthood blessings being given at home, attending church in my husband's mother's ward with dinner in her orchard to follow, and listening to the sweet music playing from her kitchen window as we all sat, ate, and

0: time in my life, I heard the Spirit testifying to me that Heavenly Father really existed. When you know Heavenly Father is really there, she said, everything changes. From there, everything did change. My testimony grew as I sought to know more. Now I know when the Spirit speaks to me. I know that sweet feeling when He is near. An answer from Heavenly Father. One day I read an inspiring question on social media that asked, "Where will you meet the Lord today?" I met Him through a spiritual impression that came to me as I walked along a trail near our home several years after I got married. I stopped walking and wrote down the impression. I saw myself all those years ago, sitting alone in the church parking lot, and understood that back then, God saw what I couldn't. What I couldn't see was that one day, God would show me who He was through my future mother-in-law, whom I had not met yet. He could see that I would gain a bond with her that would build and strengthen me in ways I had never known before. He was answering me way back when, but I didn't hear it. He saw the big picture, and I didn't. I couldn't see His plans for me. In that moment on my walk, He gently impressed upon my heart what He had had in store for me all along. When I hear my mother-in-law pray or speak of her steadfast love for her Savior, I can feel her testimony. Being blessed to become one of her daughters is a special gift from God. Her testimony is also a gift from God that blesses all our lives. I know that my Savior lives because she has spent her whole life drawing near to Him. She radiates His reality for all to see. To some, it is given by the Holy Ghost to know that Jesus Christ is the Son of God and that He was crucified for the sins of the world. To others, it is given to believe on their words that they also might have eternal life if they continue faithful. Doctrine and Covenants, Section 46, verses 13 to 14.
1: 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My Experience Living the Law of Chastity with Same-Sex Attraction by Jacob R. How the Savior's Healing Power Applies to Repenting from Sexual Sin by Richard Osler. The World's Way Versus the Lord's Way: What the Media Gets Wrong About Sexual Intimacy by Isabel Toa. Learning to See Sexuality as a Sacred Gift. As members of the church, we're taught that sexual intimacy within marriage is a wonderful part of the gospel plan. It can be a sacred, beautiful, joyful part of our lives that leads to greater unity with our spouse and God. But what about sexual feelings before marriage? Our sexual natures don't begin at marriage. God has given us sexual feelings that are a healthy and important aspect of being human. Yet sometimes our misunderstandings about those sexual feelings and nature cause us to feel bad, ashamed, or sinful. Some of us weren't taught about the positive aspects of sexuality, only the negative consequences of violating the law of chastity. Or maybe we weren't taught anything about sexual purity at all. And with so much of what we learn about sexuality coming from media, those skewed messages combined with a lack of understanding about God's view of sexuality can contribute to unhealthy relationships, pornography use, and abusing others' agency, as in sexual assault. So, how can we learn to see sexuality as a sacred

0: gift, an essential part of our God-given nature? And how can we manage our sexuality in harmony with its ultimate purpose in God's eternal plan? With these questions in mind, we put together this month's section to help you increase your understanding of God's view of appropriate sexuality. We hope that with this positive view, you will feel more determined to live the law of chastity, find purpose and hope in your individual circumstances, be prepared to have a strong, fulfilling marriage, and invite the Savior's peace into your life. Through your efforts to keep God's commandments regarding sexuality, your confidence shall wax strong in the presence of God. All our best. Ensign, Young Adult, Section Staff. 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
2: A message from Elder Quentin L. Cook, a special witness of Jesus Christ.
3: But notwithstanding the significance of our doctrinal differences with other Christian faiths, our attitude toward other churches has been to refrain from criticism. They do much good. They bless mankind. Many help their members learn of the Savior and His teachings. A reporter for the Washington Post visited one of our church meetings in Nigeria. The reporter interviewed one new member and told of his conversion. The reporter states, he said he jumped off a city bus and walked into the LDS church building. He immediately liked what he heard inside the chapel, especially that no one preached that people of other faiths were going to hell. This echoes the feeling of numerous converts to the church since its organization. Our leaders have consistently counseled us to live with respect and appreciation for those not of our faith. There is so great a need for civility and mutual respect among those of differing beliefs and philosophies. It is equally important that we be loving and kind to members of our own faith, regardless of their level of commitment or activity. The Savior has made it clear that we are not to judge each other. This is especially true of members of our own families. Our obligation is to love and teach and never give up. The Lord has made salvation free for all men, but has commanded His people that they should persuade all men to repentance. The desire of our hearts, of course, is not only to acquire salvation and immortality, but also to attain eternal life with the loving Father in heaven and our Savior in the celestial kingdom with our families. We can obtain eternal life only through obedience to the laws and ordinances of the gospel.
4: Come Follow Me, Ask Them About Your Dream by Michael Morris, Church Magazines. Regardless of how Heavenly Father communicates with us, it's important that He wants to. When Cecilia Betancourt began meeting with the full-time missionaries in Tijuana, Mexico, she wasn't really interested in their message. Rather, she wanted to prove them wrong. I was going to prove my point of view, that I knew what I believed, and that whatever they were going to teach me was not correct, Cecilia says. She was so intent on proving her point that she didn't learn much from the first three discussions. But what I do remember is the fourth lesson, she says. That fourth lesson was the one that changed my heart. That discussion, which centered on keeping the commandments, introduced Cecilia to temples and the doctrine of eternal marriage and families. When they were showing me a picture of the Salt Lake Temple, the Spirit whispered and said, "Ask them about that dream you had when you were small." Remembering a room she had been in her dream, Cecilia asked the missionaries, "Are there chairs in a certain order inside the temple?" "Yes," the sister missionaries answered. "Is there a cushion or something that someone stands behind?" Cecilia asked. The missionaries, wondering how much information they should share, looked at each other curiously and said, "Yes." Do people dress in white in the temple? Cecilia asked. Yes, the missionary said. Then Cecilia asked, behind the person standing in the middle of the room, is there something bright and white that I cannot enter? Yes, the missionaries answered again. At that moment, Cecilia said, something told me, this is the place you saw in your dream. Then I started crying. I couldn't hold it in. One of the sisters said, Cecilia, will you prepare to be baptized? The spirit was so strong that I said, yes. Night visions. Most dreams obviously are not as significant or as life-changing as Sister Betancourt's childhood dream. But dreams, as the scriptures show, are one way that Heavenly Father prepares, warns, and reveals information to His children. For example, when Joseph of Egypt was a young man, he dreamed that his parents and brothers made obeisance to him. Genesis chapter 37, verse 9. That dream was fulfilled in a marvelous way after Joseph, through the Spirit of God, interpreted Pharaoh's dream of plenty and famine. Genesis chapter 41, verse 38. See Genesis chapter 41. He became a ruler in Egypt. See Genesis chapter 41, verses 40 through 43, and saved his father's family. See Genesis chapter 45. Other scriptural examples include Daniel's interpretation of Nebuchadnezzar's dream, which came to Daniel in a night vision. Daniel chapter 2, verse 19. Daniel told the king, there is a God in heaven that revealeth secrets and maketh known to the king Nebuchadnezzar what shall be in the latter days. Daniel chapter 2, verse 28. In the New Testament, the angel of the Lord appeared to Joseph in a dream, telling him, fear not to take unto thee Mary thy wife, for that which is conceived in her is of the Holy Ghost. Matthew chapter 1, verse 20. In a subsequent dream, the angel told Joseph, take the young child and his mother, and flee into Egypt, and be thou there until I bring thee word, for Herod will seek the young child to destroy him. Matthew chapter 2, verse 13. After the wise men had worshipped the Christ child, they were also warned of God in a dream that they should not return to Herod. Matthew chapter 2, verse 12. In the Book of Mormon, Lehi told his family, I have dreamed a dream, or in other words, I have seen a vision. 1 Nephi chapter 8, verse 2. See also 1 Nephi chapter 1, verse 16. Elder David A. Bednar, the Quorum of the 12 Apostles, taught, revelations are conveyed in a variety of ways, including, for example, dreams, visions, conversations with heavenly messengers, and inspiration. Elder Richard G. Scott, 1928 through 2015 of the Quorum of the 12 Apostles, said dreams that include inspired communication are generally accompanied by a sacred feeling. The Lord uses individuals for whom we have great respect to teach us truths in a dream because we trust them and will listen to their counsel. Elder Scott added, it is the Lord doing the teaching through the Holy Ghost. However, He may in a dream make it both easier to understand and more likely to touch our hearts by teaching us through someone we love and respect. Regardless of how Heavenly Father communicates with us, it's important to remember that He wants to. President Russell M. Nelson reminded us, one of the things the Spirit has repeatedly impressed upon my mind since my new calling as president of the church is how willing the Lord is to reveal His mind and will. The privilege of receiving revelation is one of the greatest gifts of God to His children. Sidebar: dreams is revelation. Revelations are conveyed in a variety of ways, including, for example, dreams, visions, conversations with heavenly messengers, and inspiration. Elder David A. Bednar, of the Quorum of the 12 Apostles, The Spirit of Revelation, Liahona, May 2011, page 88. Learn more. See a video of Cecilia Betancourt with more of her story at churchofjesuschrist.org/share-introduction-to-the-principles-of-love-share-and-invite. Learn how Brigham Young received an important message through a dream with a visit from Joseph Smith. See the story at the beginning of Don't Be in a Hurry, and signed June 2010, pages 29 through 33. Read from Elder Bednar how a priesthood leader was given a dream that helped him minister to a member in his stake. The Tender Mercies of the Lord, Liahona, May 2005, pages 99 through 102. 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My Remarkable Dream, Liahona, October 2008, pages 22 through 23. 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End of the article, Ask Them About Your Dream, by Michael Morris, Church Magazines. 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
1: Thank you for listening to the Latter-day Saints Talk Channel, brought to you by The Church of Jesus Christ of Latter-day Saints. In the minutes and hours following the mob's attack, Carthage was a frenzied scene. Citizens of the town worried that the Latter-day Saints would attack in retribution. Some of those citizens fled the town as precaution. Other citizens remained in their homes. Some of them tended to John Taylor's wounds and promised to protect him and Willard Richards. But there was work to be done. Richards needed to inform and warn the saints in Nauvoo. He needed to work with church and civic leaders to restore and preserve peace. He needed to tend to the bodies of Joseph and Hiram, and to care for the wounded John Taylor. And the leadership of the church needed to regroup and determine the next steps for the saints. The aftermath of the martyrdom of Joseph and Hiram Smith. That's what we are talking about in this episode of Road to Carthage, a Joseph Smith Papers podcast. I'm your host, Spencer McBride. Episode 5, Mourning Joseph and Hiram. Willard Richards did not mince words when he picked up a pen to write a letter informing the people of Nauvoo of the mob's attack. Joseph and Hiram are dead, he wrote, adding that Taylor was wounded, but not fatally. Apparently at the request of Taylor, who did not want to worry his family, Richards crossed out the word fatally and wrote in its place, not very bad. Richards gave a succinct description of the attack, but a detailed account would have to wait. The primary purpose of this letter was to warn state and city leaders in Nauvoo that the mob may be headed their way. Furthermore, Richards informed them that the citizens of Carthage had promised to protect Richards and Taylor, but that they worried the Latter-day Saints would attack the city in retribution. In bold letters, Richards wrote, quote, I promised them no. Richards' letter would eventually make it to Nauvoo, but news of the murders of Joseph and Hiram Smith had already arrived in the city. As you might expect, the news was met with strong emotions. There was sorrow and there was grief, and there was anger. Governor Thomas Ford worried that the people of Nauvoo would attack the town of Carthage in retribution, but that's not what they did. Instead, they mourned and made preparations for the return of Joseph and Hiram's bodies to the city. Of course, those arrangements started in Carthage.
5: Sherilyn Howcroft, the project archivist of the Joseph Smith Papers, described for me the process of returning the bodies of Joseph and Hiram Smith to Nauvoo.
6: Shortly after Joseph and Hiram were killed, Artois Hamilton showed up at the jail. Hamilton was the owner and proprietor of Hamilton's Hotel, which was just a few blocks away from Carthage Jail. Hamilton showed up, he put the bodies of Joseph and Hiram in a wagon, and he took them to the hotel. There at the hotel, he made coffins for the bodies. The next day, Hamilton, Samuel Smith, who was the brother of Joseph and Hiram, and Willard Richards are heading back to Nauvoo. Hamilton had Hiram Smith's body in his wagon, and Samuel Smith took Joseph in his own wagon. The bodies were in oak boxes that were covered with brush to protect the bodies from the sun.
5: When Willard Richards, Samuel Smith, and Artois Hamilton arrived in Nauvoo with the bodies of Joseph and Hiram Smith, thousands of people lined the streets and followed the procession as it entered the city.
6: The bodies were taken to George Cannon, who was a British convert. He was a furniture maker by profession, and he was also the local undertaker. Cannon created death mask impressions. He sat the bodies up and basically built a frame around their heads to take these impressions and had molds in those frames. But it took an hour or more for these molds to dry. So you can imagine just this painstaking process of doing the death masks. After that, Cannon then washed and clothed the bodies and prepared them for a family viewing that would occur hours later.
5: To understand the response of Emma Smith and her children to the news of Joseph's death, I spoke with Jenny Reeder, a historian with the Church History Department.
7: I wish we had more from Emma's hand at the time of these events, but we don't. And so what we do have comes from different people.
5: This means that historians are reliant upon accounts recorded by others who witness firsthand the grief of Emma Smith and her children. The Smith family was living at the time in the Nauvoo Mansion, or what came to be known as the Mansion House, which they also operated as a hotel.
7: B.W. Richmond was a paying guest staying at the Mansion House, and he wrote about finding Julia and Joseph III on the floor with Alexander and Frederick. He said they were leaning over them, mingling their grief in one wild scream of childish despair. And then he peered into the room where Emma sat in a chair, her face covered by her hands as she sobbed uncontrollably.
5: Emma Smith was understandably distraught, even as her friends did their best to provide comfort.
7: A friend, John P. Green, tried to comfort her. He assured her that the sorrow she bore would be the crown of her life. This is an interesting phrase because the crown of my life is also found in section 25 of the Doctrine and Covenants as we know it today. And Emma responded to Brother Green and said, "My husband was my crown." So it wasn't comforting. And then after the bodies were brought into their home, Emma tried several times to walk across the room, but each time she fainted. And then finally, a friend helped her outside of the room.
5: Then Hiram Smith's wife, Mary Fielding Smith, arrived at the Nauvoo Mansion.
7: And Mary Fielding Smith came with her children to see Hiram. And finally, Emma decided she had the strength to go in. So Dimmock Huntington and another man assisted her back into the room. And Dimmock held his hat up so that she couldn't see Joseph as she walked in. And finally, she stood there for a moment, and he had her place her hand on Hiram's forehead. And she said, "Okay, now I can see them. I'm strong now." And she walked to Joseph, where she knelt and groaned and cried and said, "Joseph, Joseph, are you dead? Have the assassins shot you?" Her children, all four of them, gathered around their mother and the dead body of their father. And it was just tremendous amounts of grief pouring over them. Young Joseph, Joseph III, remembered her saying, "Oh, Joseph, Joseph, my husband, have they taken you from me at last?"
5: Sherilyn Howcroft described the experience of Joseph and Hiram's mother, Lucy Mack Smith, when she saw the bodies of her two sons in the Mansion House.
6: Lucy Mack Smith recounts her horror at seeing her two dead sons laid out before her. She says, "My soul was filled with horror beyond imagination." And in this inexplicable grief, she cries out, my God, why hast thou forsaken this family?" And she talks about hearing a voice that said, "I have taken them to myself that they might find rest." And then she says she almost seems to hear Joseph and Hiram say, "Mother, don't weep for us. We've overcome the world through love, and that though they were slain for their testimonies, they had an eternal triumph."
5: The general public had an opportunity to pay their respects to Joseph and Hiram the following day.
6: On Saturday, June 29th, there was a public viewing of the bodies in the mansion house from the morning until the late afternoon, and approximately 10,000 people showed up to view the bodies. But after the viewing, the coffins were locked in a bedroom of the mansion house, while the outer boxes were weighed with sandbags and were buried in the Nauvoo Cemetery. And then at midnight, the coffins containing the bodies were buried in the basement of the Nauvoo house.
5: Why were they so careful about where and how they buried the bodies of Joseph and Hiram?
6: There was this sense or this fear that the bodies would be desecrated, and so there was this elaborate effort to make sure that that didn't happen. So after the bodies were buried in the basement of the Nauvoo house, they were later dug up and reinterred underneath an outbuilding on the Smith Homestead property.
5: Years later, in 1928, nearly half a century after Emma Smith passed away, her body was disinterred along with the bodies of Joseph and Hiram. They were reinterred alongside one another in Nauvoo, in a gravesite that tens of thousands of men, women, and children visit each year. On June 30th, 1844, Willard Richards wrote another letter about the murders of Joseph and Hiram. This time, he wrote to Brigham Young, the president of the Quorum of the Twelve Apostles.
8: One of the biggest challenges the church faced immediately following Joseph and Hiram's death is that the bulk of church leadership was not in Nauvoo.
5: That's historian Jeffrey Mahas of the Joseph Smith Papers.
8: Almost the entire Quorum of the Twelve, most of the influential church leaders from the city and the region, are off on the East Coast serving missions, electioneering for Joseph Smith, or fulfilling other missionary responsibilities. Now, for these men, it's a protracted process of how they find out about the deaths.
5: The news of the deaths of Joseph and Hiram Smith spread in the country's newspapers faster than letters from Nauvoo could reach the missionaries. Yet, false rumors of Joseph's death had been circulated previously by American newspapers, and many of the apostles and other missionaries were reluctant to believe them.
8: One key example that always stands out in my mind is the example of Heber C. Kimball. Heber C. Kimball is traveling through eastern cities as a missionary at this time, and on the 9th of July, so 2 weeks later, he sees for the first time newspaper reports that Joseph and Hiram are dead. He wrote in his journal that the news struck him to the heart, but he dared not believe it at first. Finally, several days later, the rumors became more than he could bear, and he and Lyman White, another member of the Quorum of the Twelve, retired to their room where they held a solemn prayer and asked for confirmation one way or the other, was Joseph dead? That night, they received a letter from Valate, Heber C. Kimball's wife, informing them that Joseph had submitted to arrest and gone with state authorities to Carthage. After they received that news, there was no doubt in their mind that Joseph was killed.
5: Brigham Young heard the news in July 1844, while just outside of Boston. Soon thereafter, he traveled into the city to meet up with fellow apostle Wilford Woodruff. As Woodruff recorded in his journal, the two men sat together and cried. Woodruff covered his face with his hands and gave vent to his grief and mourning and was bathed in tears. As the last line of Willard Richards' letter to the electioneering missionaries read, it was best, quote, for all the traveling elders to stop preaching politics. By early August 1844, most of the Quorum of the Twelve Apostles and the other electioneering missionaries had returned to Nauvoo. There was work to be done.

0: When Brigham Young arrived back in Nauvoo, he said that the city felt like sheep without a shepherd. There was a clear need of leadership in the church now that Joseph and Hiram were dead. But there were questions among the saints about who should assume that leadership. Macro, managing director of the church history department, explained several factors that contributed to the questions surrounding succession in church leadership.
1: Joseph Smith didn't know in 1830, when the church was organized, who would succeed him in 1844 or whenever he died. So at different points in the early years of the church, Joseph seems to be thinking different things about succession. So there's different statements that can be interpreted in different ways. And as the quorums and organizations of the church develop, so does his thinking on succession. New possibilities emerge and become solidified over time.
0: What do we know about Joseph Smith's thinking on succession in the final years of his life?
1: In the years before his death, Joseph Smith had given increasing responsibility to the Quorum of the 12 Apostles. When the Quorum of the 12 Apostles is first organized in 1835, the apostles essentially have authority for missionary work. They have governance in the church where there is not an established stake. And so their responsibilities are away from church headquarters, we might say. When the church moved to Nauvoo, Joseph gives them additional responsibilities at church headquarters where stakes are organized. They're now in charge of immigration, and they're in charge of church publishing, and they're in charge of lots of other things at Nauvoo as well. And Joseph increasingly relied on the 12 in Nauvoo. So by the time of Joseph Smith's death, he had entrusted most of the 12 with the temple ordinances that were being prepared to be practiced once the Nauvoo temple was dedicated. And at a meeting of church leaders at some point in spring 1844, Joseph told the 12, "I roll the burden and responsibility of leading this church off from my shoulders onto yours." But not even the 12 seemed to have fully understood what that meant or what would occur at the time of Joseph Smith's death, what succession would look like. This was still an unsettled question. And part of that is when you have a leader who's relatively young and vibrant like Joseph Smith, you're not necessarily planning for his successors in the way you might be if he was in his 60s or 70s or 80s.
0: But as Matt explains, news of Joseph Smith's death helped Brigham Young and others realize a fuller understanding of Joseph Smith's directions to the Quorum of the 12 on the future leadership of the church.
1: When Brigham Young, who's the president of the Quorum of the 12, learns about Joseph Smith's death, he's on a mission to the East. And he recalled that his head felt like it was going to crack. He just feels this intense pressure and burden. And he says that he fears initially that Joseph and Hiram Smith have taken the keys or the authority to govern the church with them to their graves. But he says he then felt a burst of light, a burst of revelation, and he says it came like a clap. And he understood that the keys of the kingdom are here. By that, he meant here with the 12. And so even Brigham Young and the Quorum of the 12 only fully come to understand what Joseph had been preparing them to do after his death. And for me, it's a really interesting case to look at how Joseph prepares the 12. He's very clearly mentoring them over many years to be able to take on the responsibilities of leading the church.
0: Brigham Young himself benefited from Joseph Smith's mentorship.
1: Particularly someone like Brigham Young, who by his own admission is pretty rough around the edges when he joins the church. Joseph seems to work with him and tutor him for years. He sees in Brigham this great capacity, this great devotion, this great faith, and he increasingly gives him responsibilities that are going to prepare him to help lead the church. So in 1840, when Brigham is sent on a mission to England, Brigham is given responsibility, along with a few other apostles, to lead church publishing efforts. And Brigham has no expertise in publishing. Brigham doesn't write books. Brigham doesn't publish books. But through time, Joseph gives him responsibilities that expand Brigham's capacities, that ask him to do things he hasn't done before so that he will be prepared when the time comes.
0: Yet, not all church members were ready to follow the leadership of the Quorum of the 12 Apostles. Other church leaders claim that they should assume a presiding role in the church. Some thought that the successor should be a member of the Smith family. Debate ensued.
1: One key part of the debate was simply who is the right person or the right group of people to lead the church. And while several names or groups of people are discussed initially in Nauvoo, pretty quickly it becomes apparent that there's going to be two key initial claims to that authority. One is going to be by Sidney Rigdon, who was one of Joseph Smith's counselors. And the other is going to be by the Quorum of the 12 Apostles. And it's important to note that the claimant is not Brigham Young. It's the Quorum of the 12 Apostles as a group to lead the church. And Brigham and the 12 said that Joseph had entrusted them with the keys that would authorize them to govern the church after his death. Sidney Rigdon said that he would lead the church as a guardian for the church, that he would protect the church and tried to do what Joseph Smith would have done. That was basically his argument. And Sidney pressed the issue, and he wants the issue decided quickly. And so there's a very significant meeting that happens on August 8th, where Sidney is asking for the issue to be decided. Brigham, on the other hand, tells the congregation that he would have preferred to wait. He said, "I want to weep for 30 days, and then rise up and tell the people what the Lord wants with them." Many saints present that day later testified that in a miraculous way, the mantle of Joseph had fallen upon Brigham, and they received divine confirmation that Brigham should lead the church.
0: Still, there were additional considerations in the question of leadership succession in the wake of Joseph Smith's death.
1: There's other elements to the debate besides just who. One part of the debate is if the church would continue to move forward with the revelations that Joseph Smith had received in Nauvoo, including the temple ordinances and doctrinal teachings about the nature of God and man. Then there's also questions wrapped up in that about, will plural marriage continue? What about church finances? Who governs those issues? And so there's all sorts of issues, but fundamentally I think they come down to who will lead the church. And the Quorum of the Twelve is saying that Joseph had prepared them and entrusted them with the keys, and also that looking to the New Testament church, it was the 12 apostles who led the church in that era.
0: Ultimately, an overwhelming majority of church members determined that the church should be led by the Quorum of the 12 apostles, with Brigham Young as the president of that quorum. In time, the church would reorganize the first presidency, and Brigham Young would be set apart by his fellow apostles as the church's next president. But that action would not occur for 3 years. In the meantime, there was considerable work for the apostles to undertake as the church faced several serious obstacles. Even as the church grappled with the question of succession, church leaders and Emma Smith had to settle Joseph Smith's financial affairs. And it was a particularly complicated estate to settle. I asked Sherilyn Howcroft who was in charge of settling Joseph Smith's financial affairs after his death.
2: Joseph died without a will, and the Illinois statutes, in instances where deceased persons didn't have a will, the law required that an administrator be appointed to settle the estate. The administrators were to manage the appraisal of personal and land properties and to settle claims against the estate. During the settlement of Joseph's estate, there were three different administrators. Emma Smith was appointed in July of 1844, but she failed to provide an additional bond that was required by the court, and her administration was revoked. Joseph W. Coolidge became an administrator in September of 1844, and he began to sell personal properties and started looking into several of the real estate holdings that Joseph had. He ended up migrating west, and John G. Ferris ends up becoming the administrator in August of 1848.
0: What made the settling of Joseph Smith's estate so challenging was that his personal finances were enmeshed with the church's finances. This had started when the church was headquartered in Kirtland, but continued out of necessity when church members were expelled from Missouri under the threat of extermination. When they were rebuilding their lives in Illinois as religious refugees, the members of the First Presidency purchased on credit the land on which Nauvoo was to be constructed. Joseph Smith eventually became in charge of that land as the legally appointed trustee in trust of the church. Elizabeth Keene, a historian with the Joseph Smith Papers, explained some of the challenges this situation presented.
3: There was not a lot of distinction between his personal finances and those of the church. And this is reflected in the many claims brought against Joseph's estate after his death. You have personal debts, which range from smaller to larger, as well as money borrowed on behalf of the church or lent on behalf of the church, and even long-standing unpaid debts from the Kirtland era that they're still trying to figure out or settle.
0: In 1842, Joseph Smith had filed for bankruptcy. But one outstanding debt to the United States government had severely delayed those proceedings and, following Joseph Smith's death, proved particularly challenging to the settling of the estate.
3: A major complication in settling Joseph's estate is a debt owed to the federal government. Joseph and several partners had purchased a steamboat from the federal government in 1840, which unfortunately had been wrecked shortly after its purchase, and ultimately they were not able to repay the debt to the federal government. And so this debt is lingering over Joseph's financial affairs, and in settling the estate, the government makes sure that they get their money first. And so this is the claim that will ultimately be settled before anyone else. The government is the creditor that will get paid before anyone else. In addition to this, and also wrapped up in the steamboat debt question, Joseph Smith had been enmeshed in trying to settle his debts through bankruptcy proceedings, and these were not finalized before his death. So you have a lot of unanswered questions about Joseph's financial affairs that then lead to probate and estate and many, many years of trying to settle that down the road.
0: It would take years for the estate to be fully settled. But in the short term, enough of the estate had to be settled to allow for the support of Emma Smith and her family.
2: Emma's financial livelihood and the care of her children really depended upon her husband's estate. Because Joseph didn't have a will, all of the assets, that is the personal property and the real estate, was supposed to be sold to satisfy the debts. According to Illinois law, Emma could take a portion of her dower's rights from the personal property before it was sold at auction. These personal items, personal effects, included household furniture, farming equipment, livestock, just a miscellany of things. And from that personal property, Emma did take a portion of her dower's rights. She decided to get the parlor furniture, some miscellaneous personal property, and according to Joseph Smith III, she received Joseph Smith's two horses, Charlie and Joe Duncan. But the financial upkeep of her children in the coming years would draw upon the finances of the estate. And Joseph Smith's personal property wasn't sufficient to cover the expenses for the children.
0: The church was also dependent on the settlement of the estate to maintain its financial liquidity. And this was complicated by some bad legal advice previously given to Joseph Smith. According to Illinois law, the trustee and trust of a church could hold up to 45 acres of land. Perhaps because that law was designed for individual church congregations more than it was for a large church whose thousands of members at that time tended to move to a central location, unknown advisors convinced Joseph that the church through him as its trustee in trust could hold more property than the specified 45 acres. The church held thousands of acres. So some of the land in Joseph's name was clearly part of his individual holdings. Most of it was clearly part of the church's holdings.
3: So you get this sense of this lack of clear distinction in his personal debts and assets and those of the church. And some land he held as an individual landowner, some was held specifically as trustee for the church. It's not clear. The lawyers that Emma is consulting in the aftermath of Joseph's death note that this is going outside the boundaries of what is accepted for a trustee, and basically urge her to try and get that land because she has claim as the widow to that land far more than, say, the church, which is extending this small role of trustee to now hold thousands and thousands of acres of land. And so it's in this land controversy that you really see Emma pitted against the church.
0: So the way Joseph Smith's estate was settled would directly affect the financial well-being of Joseph's widow and children, and the financial state of the church Joseph had organized and led as a prophet. Brigham Young wanted to make sure that Emma Smith and her children were cared for, but he also wanted to make sure that all of the property that rightfully belonged to the church remained available to the church. Emma cared about the church and her fellow saints, but also was earnest in her efforts to make sure that she and her children were taken care of. Historian Jenny Reeder reflected on the resulting tension that arose between Brigham Young and Emma Smith.
4: She was so concerned for her family and how she was going to provide for them. It's so interesting, I think, that both Emma and Brigham were dedicated 100% to Joseph Smith. Brigham Young, because he was protecting the church and the Quorum of the Twelve. Emma, because she was protecting her family. And it is there that we get the tension that comes between what's going to happen to either one of these things, the church and the family.
0: But, as Jenny points out, there was more than financial interest involved in the actions of Brigham and Emma.
4: I think even with the tensions between Brigham Young and Emma Smith, we have to notice they were both so dedicated to Joseph. They both said the exact same things on their deathbeds, Brigham in 1877 and Emma in 1879. Joseph, Joseph, Joseph. They were both so dedicated and believed that he had come for them. And so they shared that, and that was their common thread.
0: The estate of Joseph Smith took years to fully settle. It was complicated and the stakes were high. We will address this subject further in a later episode of this podcast series. I will also state that all of the surviving documents associated with the estate will be published online as part of the legal series and the financial series of the Joseph Smith Papers. Amid the question of succession in the church and the disposition of property in Joseph Smith's estate, Illinois officials tepidly approached the question of justice for the men who killed the prophet and his brother in the jail at Carthage. Jeffrey Mahas explains.
5: Immediately after the murders of Joseph and Hiram Smith, people began to think about what's going to happen legally to the men who were involved. Thomas Ford, who met with Willard Richards that night, promised that the state would hold a trial, that the men who were responsible for this would be held accountable. And Ford was consistent with that promise. Writing to the Illinois State Legislature later that year, he said that a wrong had been committed. A trial needed to be held. The honor of the state needed a trial in order for its honor to be satisfied. However, in this public document, Ford admitted that he wasn't that invested in a trial. He wrote, "Although I was determined from the first, for the honor of the state, that this murder should be fully inquired into, and some of the guilty brought to trial, yet I was never anxious to proceed with the full rigor of the law." So Ford wants there to be a trial. There needs to be a trial, but he's not willing to do all he can to enforce that trial.
0: The first step in seeking justice was identifying as many members of the mob as possible. There had been between 100 and 200 people in the group that attacked the jail, and Willard Richards felt that he could identify several of them.
5: In the weeks that follow the martyrdom, you have attempts from many to identify individuals who were responsible for their deaths. You have men like William Daniels, who claims to have been a member of the mob. He comes to Nauvoo and swears an affidavit identifying many of the participants, and you have several others that are named. And ultimately, in October 1844, the circuit court convenes a grand jury, and nine men are formally indicted for the murder of Joseph Smith. Levi Williams, who is the colonel of the Hancock County Militia. Jacob C. Davis, an Illinois state senator. Mark Aldrich, a prominent landowner. Thomas C. Sharp, the editor of the Warsaw Signal. William Voris, John Wills, William N. Grover, a man only known by the name of Gallagher, and a man only known by the name of Allen. These last two are indicted because testimony supports that they were shot by Joseph at the jail. And if they were shot by Joseph, they must have been present. But no one knows their actual identities. And so of these nine men who are indicted, four of them were never arrested or tried.
0: It's important to state that in the summer of 1844, there was no doubt about who killed Joseph Smith and why they had done it. Thomas Sharp published an article in the Warsaw Signal in which he justified the actions of the mob, including his call for extra-legal mob violence weeks earlier. In addition, members of the mob openly bragged about what they had done. They took pride in their crimes. In the summer of 1844, there was no question about who killed Joseph and Hiram Smith, because the members of the mob and its supporters talked openly about what they had done and why they had done it. That provides a remarkable body of primary historical sources. And in the present, professional historians and serious scholars who employ the standards of responsible scholarship reaffirm the obvious. The mob that killed Joseph and Hiram took credit for the act. We have questions about some details of their attack, but no questions of who made the attack. However, in the weeks and months that followed the martyrdom, identifying the assassins was one thing. Bringing them to justice was an entirely different challenge. Historian Richard E. Turley Jr. explains.
6: Ultimately, of the group of 100 to 200 people who were in the mob that murdered Joseph and Hiram Smith, some five dozen were identified by name. But when those names were presented to the grand jury that was responsible for handing down the indictments, there was some hesitation about putting all of them in there. And gradually, over the course of time, only nine people out of 100 to 200 were ultimately indicted. Of those, four left the state and only five really came to trial. So if you just look at the numbers statistically, there's a real problem here. You've got 100 to 200 members of the community who are responsible to the extent of having been part of the mob that committed the murder. So under concepts of murder, they all would have been responsible for it at the time. They participated in the murder. So you got 100 to 200 people who are responsible for the murder. At least 60 of those are identified by name. Nine only get indicted.
0: The jury trial of the five charged assassins of Joseph Smith was set for late spring 1845.
6: The trial of the murderers of Joseph and Hiram Smith is held in May of 1845. The trial was very unusual from a lot of standpoints, but probably the most unusual thing that happened was that you've got these people in custody who are widely known publicly to have participated in the crime. If you had asked the public at large, did they do it? They would have said, yes, they did. They could have sought a change in venue. Governor Ford had already agreed that he would not oppose that. If they felt that the jury that they got in Hancock County was not going to be able to provide them justice, they could have asked for a change of venue and gone to another county. Intriguingly, they didn't want to go to another county. Why not? Because if you had a fair jury in another county that considered the evidence, they'd be found guilty. So they didn't want to go to another county where they would be found guilty.
0: Latter-day Saints were reluctant to fully participate in the trial for reasons we'll address shortly. But some saints were selected for the jury of the accused assassins, and this led the accused assassins and their legal representation to take a very unusual action when it looked like a jury might clearly condemn them of their crimes, even in their home county.
6: Neither did they want to stay in Hancock County with the initial jury that was chosen because a substantial portion of those were Latter-day Saints, and they felt that as a result, there was a substantial possibility that at least a good portion of the jury would find them guilty. So they made a very unusual move, very unusual in American jurisprudence. The five men who were on trial, who were known to have participated in the crime, they petitioned the judge and said that they didn't think they could get a fair trial from the jury. So rather than ask for a change of venue, which had been the normal procedure, they took the very unusual step of asking the judge to disregard all of the state-sanctioned methods for choosing a jury, dismiss the jury that had already been selected, and then choose two individuals who would seat a new jury.
0: The judge granted the request, and the entirely new jury was seated. A jury without a single Latter-day Saint on it. We'll talk about that in more detail in a later episode. Rick Turley explained the immediate influence of this new jury.
6: Now, the judge in this particular case, he had political aspirations, and I'm sure he felt that he was between a rock and a hard place. He didn't want to appear to be favorable to the Latter-day Saints, who were increasingly unpopular in the area. At the same time, he didn't want to do something that would be considered unpopular by people in the area, given he had political aspirations. And so he ultimately agreed to this very crazy idea of dismissing the jury and having two people select another jury, at the end of which there were very few Latter-day Saints present there. The jury was definitely composed of a group of people who, if you were intelligent from a legal standpoint, you would know would not vote in favor of conviction. So basically, they won the case with this strange move, and then everything else that happened was just show. They did bring about some evidence, and there were arguments made on both sides, but the case was decided with the selection of the jury.
0: The clear bias of the court in the case made Latter-day Saints reluctant to fully participate in the trial. But, as Jeffrey Mahas explains, the reluctance was also motivated by a fear of violent reprisal from the anti-Mormon party.
5: Ultimately, church leaders decide we're not going to participate in this trial. We don't think it's fair. We don't think it's just. We don't think you're going to convict them, and we're not going to have anything to do with it. And so you have Apostles George A. Smith and Stake President John Smith writing to the prosecuting attorney who begged them to supply witnesses. These men write back and say, we're not going to participate. This is your affair. If we try to participate, the anti-Mormons are going to use it as justification to attack us. We're going to hold this at arm's length and let you deal with it. One of the realities is because Latter-day Saints generally refused to participate in the trial, they had few witnesses, and ultimately all five of the men are acquitted from the charges.
0: We will talk more about the trial of the accused assassins of Joseph Smith in a later episode. But the trial contributed to the fraught aftermath of the martyrdom, a time in which church leaders had to find solutions to pressing problems related to the future of the church, the management of Joseph Smith's estate, and the formulation of plans for the saints to leave Nauvoo and the United States altogether. Still, amid all of this, the saints preserved the memory of Joseph and Hiram Smith in their community. They took time to memorialize the two men and to discover spiritual meaning and significance in their deaths. To Latter-day Saints, Joseph and Hiram Smith are martyrs. The saints in 1844 understood as well as anyone that there were economic, political, and legal elements in the hostility that culminated in the assassination of two of their religious leaders. But they also recognized the religious prejudice that colored it all. They recognized the religious bigotry stated in the mob's published criticisms of the saints and their public explanations for the assassination. Joseph and Hiram went to Carthage knowing full well that they were likely to die there, but willing to face their accusers to explain their actions and to stand firm in their religious faith. To the Latter-day Saints, Joseph and Hiram Smith are martyrs. The saints' reverence for the two men is evident in the very first efforts the community made to memorialize them, but so was the anger and the sadness that they felt. Hillary Kirkham, a curator on the church's historic sites team, explains.
7: In terms of public memorialization and meaning making, some of the earliest accounts of that we have is through poetry. So Eliza R. Snow in Times and Seasons, the July 1st edition, she published the poem, The Assassination of Generals Joseph Smith and Hiram Smith.
0: The poem compared Joseph and Hiram Smith to many of the prophets and prominent figures in the Bible and invoked well-known prophecies from the New Testament. But the poem also condemned the members of the mob who carried out the murders and the public officials who Eliza R. Snow believed had facilitated the crime.
7: Eliza's trying to make sense of these deaths, even though it's only been, honestly, a few days after their deaths. But what's interesting as well is that while there's this meaning-making structure, unbridled emotion is just coming through in this. This sorrow and just trying to make sense of this just is throughout. And you can see this in the way she describes the perpetrators of this act. She calls them wretched murderers, fierce for human blood, men with hatred, a brutish clan.
0: Eliza R. Snow's poem was one of the earliest poetic tributes to Joseph and Hiram Smith, and one of the first efforts to publicly assign meaning to their tragic deaths. But others would soon follow.
7: But it's followed pretty shortly after by W.W. Phelps' poem, Joseph Smith, which is published also in the Times and Season on August 1st, which is turned into the well-known hymn, Praise to the Man. And he similarly tries to make the death sacred by comparing Joseph to early religious figures. And he likewise condemns the state of Illinois. We get that famous line of, long shall his blood, which was shed by assassins, stain

0: similarities but also differences in these very early memorialization and meaning making, that there's this sanctification, there's this ties to early biblical martyrs, there's divine retribution, but you also see these slight differences in frameworks of how they're trying to make sense of it, as you see with Phelps more focusing on the heroic elegy and Eliza focusing a bit more on the sorrowful mourning.
1: The church also released an official announcement of the martyrdom in the 1844 edition of the Doctrine and Covenants. This statement has traditionally been attributed to John Taylor. However, recent research has revealed uncertainty about its authorship. It could have been Taylor, but there are others who may have written it. Nevertheless, the statement declares boldly that, quote, Joseph Smith, the prophet and seer of the Lord, has done more, save Jesus only, for the salvation of men in this world than any other man that ever lived in it. Even as the saints work to understand the place of the martyrdom in the history and future of the church, they were faced with peril. Many of their committed critics believe that by killing Joseph Smith, they would simultaneously bring about an end to the church that he led. But that wasn't the case. So tensions between the saints and their determined enemies endured. Eventually, the saints finished constructing the Nauvoo Temple. They worshipped in that sacred building for several weeks. And then a majority of them loaded up wagons and migrated west to the valley of the Great Salt Lake. Hiram Smith's widow, Mary Fielding Smith, and their children made the trip west. However, Emma Smith and her children remained in Nauvoo. There were many reasons for this. Tension with Brigham Young over Joseph's estate and over the practice of plural marriage was part of it. But so was a desire for stability after a lifetime of travail and uprooting her family. It seems that there was also a desire to remain close to the place where her husband was buried. But in both places, Nauvoo and the Great Salt Lake Valley, and everywhere the saints would move and everywhere their missionaries would preach, the memory of Joseph and Hiram Smith would live on.

Long after the majority of the saints left Nauvoo for the Great Salt Lake Valley, men and women who knew Joseph and Hiram would stand in church meetings and testify of their prophetic missions. They would produce poems, songs, and other artistic tributes to the brothers. The hymn written by William W. Phelps while he was still in Nauvoo was eventually included in the church's hymn book. That song, titled Praise to the Man, declared that, quote, millions shall know Brother Joseph again. But the song also declared, long shall their blood that was shed by assassins stain Illinois while the earth lauds their fame. This line pointed to the fact that hard feelings toward the people who killed Joseph and Hiram Smith did not quickly fade. And the same could be said for the disdain many saints felt for the site of the martyrdom, Carthage Jail. For years, the jail was a place associated with tremendous trauma for the church and its members. One of Hiram's sons, John Smith, reportedly declared that if someone would put dynamite under it and blow it to atoms, it would suit him. Perhaps the destruction of the site of the martyrdom could ease the pain church members felt over that event. This all begs the question, though. How did the jail become a site that more than 100,000 people visit each year? And what is the role of Carthage Jail to the enduring efforts of the church to preserve and share the history of the man it reveres as a prophet? We'll answer those questions in the next episode of Road to Carthage, a Joseph Smith Papers podcast.

0: Papers of Joseph Smith. 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
2: Stories from Saints, Volume 3. Elder Ezra Taft Benson visiting saints in Poland. On a cool Sunday evening in the summer of 1946, Ezra Taft Benson and two traveling companions drove along the eerily quiet streets of Zielwogi, Poland. Rough roads and heavy rains had vexed the travelers all day, but the foul weather had finally cleared up as the men neared their destination. Zielwogi had once been part of Germany and had been known as Selbungen. National boundaries had shifted after the war, however, and much of Central and Eastern Europe had come under the influence of the Soviet Union. In 1929, the thriving Selbungen branch had built the first Latter-day Saint meeting house in Germany. But after 6 years of war, the saints in the village were barely surviving. The fact that Elder Benson was in Poland at all felt like a miracle. With no telephone lines operating in Poland, he and his associates had struggled to contact officials who could help them secure paperwork to enter the country. Only after much prayer and repeated contact with the Polish government was the apostle able to obtain the necessary visas. As the jeep neared the old meeting house in Zielwogi, most of the people in the streets scattered and hid. Elder Benson and his companions stopped the vehicle in front of the building and climbed out. They introduced themselves to a woman nearby and asked if they had found the Latter-day Saint Chapel. The woman's eyes filled with tears of relief. "The brethren are here," she cried in German. Immediately, people came out from behind closed doors, crying and laughing with joy. The Zielwogi saints had been out of contact with general church leaders for 3 years, and that morning many of them had been fasting and praying for a visit from a missionary or church leader. Within a few hours, about 100 saints gathered to hear the apostle speak. As Elder Benson spoke to the saints, two armed Polish soldiers entered the chapel. The congregation stiffened with fear, but the apostle motioned for the soldiers to take a seat near the front of the room. In his talk, he emphasized the importance of liberty and freedom. The soldiers listened attentively, remained in their seats for the closing song, and departed without incident. Afterward, Elder Benson met with the branch president and left food and money for the saints, assuring them more aid was on the way. A short time later, Elder Benson wrote the first presidency. He was encouraged to see the church's aid reaching the saints in Europe, but worried about the difficulties the saints still faced. Perhaps the many benefits of the great church welfare program to these and our other saints in Europe shall never be known, he wrote, but many lives have undoubtedly been spared, and the faith and courage of many of our devoted members greatly strengthened. Read by Rick Gines.
3: We now present Elder Randall K. Bennett, speaking at the 185th Semiannual General Conference of the Church of Jesus Christ of Latter-day Saints.
4: My heart sank during a recent meeting with wonderful Latter-day Saints. The question was asked, who desires to live with Heavenly Father again? Every hand went up. The next question was, who has confidence you'll succeed? Sadly and surprisingly, most hands went down. When we perceive a gap between who we are now and who we desire to become, many of us are tempted to choose to lose faith and hope. Because no unclean thing can dwell with God, in order to live with Him again, we will need to be cleansed of sin and sanctified. If we had to do this alone, none of us would make it. But we are not alone. In fact, we are never alone. We have heaven's help because of Jesus Christ and His atonement. The Savior said, "If ye will have faith in me, ye shall have power to do whatsoever thing is expedient in me." When faith is exercised, faith increases. Let's consider together three principles that will help us on our journey back to our Father in heaven. Our youngest grandson illustrates the first principle. After learning to crawl and then stand, he was ready to try walking. During his first few attempts, he fell, cried, and gave a look that said, "I will never, ever try that again. I'm simply going to keep crawling." When he stumbled and fell, his loving parents did not feel that he was hopeless or that he'd never walk. Instead, they held out their arms while calling to him. And with his eyes on them, he tried again to move toward their loving embrace. Loving parents are always ready with outstretched arms to welcome even our smallest step in the right direction. They know that our willingness to try and try again will lead to progress and success. The Savior taught that to inherit the kingdom of God, we must become as a little child. So spiritually speaking, the first principle is that we need to do what we did as children. With childlike humility and willingness to focus on our Father in heaven and our Savior, we take steps toward them, never giving up hope, even if we fall. Our loving Heavenly Father rejoices in each and every faithful step. And if we fall, He rejoices in each effort to get back up and try again. A second principle is illustrated by two faithful saints, each deeply desirous of finding an eternal companion. Both prayerfully took faith-filled steps. Yuri, a Russian Latter-day Saint, sacrificed and saved to take a long trip to the temple. On the train, he noticed a beautiful woman with a bright countenance, and he felt that he should share the gospel with her. Not knowing what else to do, he began reading from his Book of Mormon, hoping that she might notice. Yuri didn't realize that the woman, Maria, was already a Latter-day Saint. Not knowing that he too was a member and following a prompting she had to share the gospel with him, Maria began reading in her Book of Mormon as well, hoping that he might notice. Well, when they simultaneously looked up, Yuri and Maria were astonished to see the Book of Mormon in each other's hands. And yes, after falling in love, they were sealed in the temple. Today, Yuri and Maria Kutyepov of Voronezh, Russia, as eternal companions, contribute significantly to the growth of the church in Russia. The emphasis here is not only on this couple's willingness to act in faith, it's also about a second principle. The Lord more than matches our willingness to act in faith. Our willingness to take a step is not just met, it is exceeded by the Lord's promised blessings. Heavenly Father and our Savior are eager to bless us. After all, they only ask for 1/10 of what they bless us with and then promise that the windows of heaven will open. Whenever we willingly act with faith in Jesus Christ and take another step, especially an uncomfortable step requiring change or repentance, we are blessed with strength. I testify that the Lord will guide us to and through our next steps. He will more than match our efforts with His power if we are willing to keep trying, repenting, and moving forward with faith in our Heavenly Father and His Son, Jesus Christ. Spiritual gifts are promised not only to those who love God and keep all of His commandments, but also gratefully to those of us who seeketh so to do. Strength is given to those who keep seeking and trying. Two essential weekly signposts that mark our journey back to our Father in heaven are the perpetual covenants of the ordinance of the sacrament and our Sabbath day observance. President Russell M. Nelson taught us last General Conference that the Sabbath is the Lord's gift to us. Our devoted weekly observance of the Sabbath is our sign to the Lord that we love Him. Each Sabbath day, we witness that we are willing to take upon ourselves His name, to always remember Him, and to keep His commandments. In return for our repentant heart and our commitment, the Lord renews the promised remission of sin and enables us to always have His Spirit to be with us. The Holy Spirit's influence improves, strengthens, teaches, and guides us. If in remembering Him each Sabbath, we turn our hearts to the Savior through these two important signposts, our efforts are again more than matched by the Lord, by His promised blessings. We are promised that, with devoted Sabbath day observance, the fullness of the earth will be ours. The path back to our Father in heaven leads to the house of the Lord, where we are blessed to receive saving ordinances for ourselves and for our departed loved ones. President Boyd K. Packer taught that ordinances and covenants become our credentials for admission back into God's presence. I pray that each of us will always be worthy of and use our temple recommends to serve regularly. A third principle is this: we must counter the natural man's tendency to procrastinate, to put off, or to give up. As we progress along the covenant path, we will make mistakes, some multiple times. Some of us struggle with behaviors or addictions we feel powerless to overcome. But faith in Heavenly Father and in Jesus Christ is a principle of action and power. If we are willing to act, we will be blessed with strength to repent and with the strength to change. We fail only if we fail to take another faithful step forward. We cannot fail if we are faithfully yoked to the Savior, He who has never failed and will never fail us. I promise that each faith-filled steps will be met with help from heaven. Guidance will come as we pray to our Heavenly Father, rely on our Savior and follow Him, and listen to the Holy Spirit. Strength will come because of the atoning sacrifice of Jesus Christ. Healing and forgiveness will come because of God's grace. Wisdom and patience will come by trusting in the Lord's timing for us. Protection will come by following God's living prophet, President Thomas S. Monson. You were created that you might have joy. Joy you will feel when you worthily return to your Heavenly Father and your Savior and step into their warm embrace. I bear witness of these absolute truths. Your loving Heavenly Father and His Son, Jesus Christ, live. They know you. They love you. They lovingly invite you to take your next step toward them. Don't wait. Take it now. In the sacred name of Jesus Christ, amen.
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0: I'm Nancy Hansen, and this is Everything Creative. This program explores a wide range of creative ideas, talents, and experiences through interviews and group discussions. Torlif Severin Knappes was born December 14, 1881, in Vats, Stavanger, Norway. He demonstrated creativity from the beginning as a boy. When he was five, he carved birds and heads in wood while he was herding sheep. He later apprenticed with a paint and decorating establishment. As a teenager, he served as a sailor on ships of Norwegian merchant lines. After 2 years, he returned to his apprenticeship in decorative art. He also became a competitive swimmer and took honors in spear throwing. After announcing his intention to devote himself to art, he studied for 2 years in Oslo from Harriet Backer and Lars Utne. It was there that he met the missionaries from The Church of Jesus Christ of Latter-day Saints. He was impressed with their message and joined the church in February of 1902. Subsequently, in 1906, he sailed for the U.S. to establish his home and his studio in the Salt Lake City, Utah area. Welcome to Everything Creative, a program of The Church of Jesus Christ of Latter-day Saints. I'm Nancy Hansen, and today we are discussing the sculptor Torlif Knappes with grandson and expert Alan P. Gerritsen. Thank you, Alan, for being here today.
1: Thank you, Nancy. It's a privilege.
0: Well, and you also have your mother with us. Would you like to introduce her?
1: I do have my mother here, Marie James. She was one of Torlif's children. She's the oldest living child and the only child from his first family.
0: Well, Marie, thank you for joining us today.
2: I'm happy to be here.
0: Well, we appreciate you coming in to talk about your father and his work.
2: Thank you,
0: and
2: Nancy.
0: Alan, you, as a grandson, have taken a great interest in him and his art and his work and his life.
1: Yes, I have.
0: And so you're here to share some of that with us today.
1: Yes.
0: Now, his best-known statue, he's a sculptor, mm-hmm. is the Handcart Monument.
1: Correct.
0: Is that right? Where can we find that now?
1: Well, there are two copies. The first one that was done in 1926 is a half-size statue that is now in the Church Art and History Museum.
0: Okay.
1: Then in 1946, he was commissioned to do a larger-than-life statue for the Temple Square, and that's where we can find one today.
0: And that's where probably a lot of us have seen that statue.
1: Yes.
0: And also in photographs. I mean, it's probably... a lot of people have seen that and are familiar with what we're talking about. Can you describe it for us?
1: Yes, it's of a family with a father, mother, and a little boy who's pushing the cart, and a little baby girl who was actually modeled by my mother.
0: That's you, Marie.
2: Yes. However, the larger one was commissioned to be done by my father for the centennial. The 1947 centennial, the pioneers arriving 100 years before.
0: Mm-hmm. And so it was the same, basically the same sculpture.
1: Yes,
0: but
1: yes,
0: just larger
1: exactly,
0: inside.
1: Just a larger one.
0: Okay. Well, Alan, if you would just give us an idea a little bit about Torlif's life and how he came to into his art.
1: Sure. As you mentioned, he was born in 1881. In Vats, Norway. There he was the fourth child of eventually a family of seven. So he was right in the middle, had a couple of older sisters, a brother, and then three younger brothers. He was interested in art at a very early age. When he would go out and tend his mother's sheep and goats on the hillside, he would love to draw. His mother and father realized of his talent, gave him a book that he could draw in and make sketches. Some of the sketches were good enough that his father put him on the fence post in front of they called it a highway back then, for people to look at and to even purchase. Mm. And as you mentioned, he had carved heads of famous people in Norway at the ends of sticks, and also birds, and sold those at a very early age.
0: So this was just a natural talent that he had that his parents recognized and fostered.
1: Yes, his father was a painter of homes and buildings. Larsen Canapus, who was known throughout that area, painted most of the churches in all the parishes and homes. And Torleff was an apprentice to him and painted the homes as well, and then also studied decorative painting. The rose mulling that is so famous in the Norwegian art, painting on furniture and treasure chests and, you know, hope chests, he did that. And then when he, later in life, he decided to go to Oslo to study art. And that's where he was given a free scholarship by Harriet Backer, who realized of his talent and let him copy some of the master paintings that are in the National Museum of Art in Oslo, Norway.
0: From reading his bio, it looks like he continued to study art throughout his life. He went to school.
1: He did. After his conversion to the LDS Church, Torleff was so good in what he was doing that he was given a scholarship to study art in Rome. But he turned that down so that he could immigrate to Utah, along with several other newly converted saints. And so it wasn't until later that he decided to go back and get his degree. But he had learned so much in Norway that when he came here, he did started off with some house painting, but also did some sculpture work in the old Hotel Utah, the old Capitol Theater, and did some of those pieces. And then he moved to Monroe.
0: Let's talk for a minute about Torleff's conversion to the church. What do you know about that?
1: Well, he was studying art in Norway. He rented a room from an LDS family. And some of the sons that were living there wrestled him to the floor, literally, and said, would you like to come to a Christmas concert that's put on by the LDS Church? And finally, after being pinned to the floor...
0: That's one way to go about it, I guess.
1: This muscular man agreed that he would go. When he went to the concert, he realized that there was something with this church and wanted to find out more. Hmm. And that's when the missionaries were called, and he knew that the gospel was true. He loved the gospel more than anything. He realized that... he wanted to find ancestors to take their names to the temple someday and bring them to the truth as well.
0: Yeah, I want to talk so much about his interest and love for genealogy later on in our discussion, because I know that was huge for him, definitely.
1: Sure.
0: What about his baptism? What does he say about that?
1: It was in February, and the missionaries took him out on a one of the lakes out by the fjords. It was a freshwater lake, and broke through 3 inches of ice to baptize him.
0: Wow.
1: And he mentioned that how cold it was, but it was worth it to him to be baptized in this freezing water so that he could become a member of the church. Even in February.
0: Yeah. Marie, do you remember him talking about that experience?
2: Yes, I do. He was, I said, Dad, how did it feel when you were baptized and came up out of the water? And he said, wonderful, wonderful. He loved it. He felt just like he was a new man.
0: So you always knew that your father had a strong testimony and belief in the gospel.
2: Oh, yes. Just a burning testimony.
0: And he devoted his art to the church,
2: yes.
0: Really.
2: Later in his life. And he prayed over it more than, I believe, anybody that I know of. He prayed over everything that was waiting on his mind, but particularly his sculpture work.
0: Hmm. Why don't we go back and talk a little bit more about his art training?
1: Sure. After he came to the United States, he painted homes he painted the Greek Orthodox Church on West Temple, the interior of it. Mm. He also did some of the decorative work in the old Hotel Utah and the old Capitol Theater, and people can see that now. He was later commissioned to do the decorative work in the Celestial Room in the Salt Lake Temple as well. This was after the temple had been dedicated, and he added the adornment that you see today.
0: Wow.
1: He and his wife, he married in 1909 to, they called her Millie. Her name was Amelia. They moved to Monroe, which is, if I can say, a suburb of Richfield, mm-hmm. Utah. There they lived in a small community. They called it the Scandinavian community because there were several Danish and Norwegian people that had settled there. But while they lived there, his parents in Norway were very distraught about him becoming a member of the church. And they sent his youngest brother, who Torleif was close to, Andrew, to Utah to talk him out of being a member of the church. And when he came to Utah, Torleif said, "You read this Book of Mormon and then try to talk me out of it." He read it, and over the next 2 days, he completed it. And he came to Torleif, and he said, "I need to be baptized."
0: Really?
1: Yes. So he was...
0: His parents probably...
1: I know.
0: That's not the plan.
1: Yeah. We won't send any other children to try to talk him out of it.
0: That's right.
1: While they were living down in Monroe, Andrew received a mission call to the southern states. And Torleif and Andrew were in a house painting business together. This would be about 1911, 1912. And when Andrew decided to go on this mission, Torleif said, "This is a good opportunity for me to go and get some studying done in Paris, France." So Andrew's wife and Torleif's wife, who were sisters, stayed in the home of Millie's. With a dirt floor, no running water, with several children. How many children were there,
0: lots
1: mother?
0: Lots of kids.
2: They each had two, and I think Aunt Myrtle had three.
1: Mm. And so there were all these little kids in this small log house in Monroe. And Torleif went off to study art in Paris, France.
0: Wow.
1: He studied there at the Julian Art
2: Academy
1: of Art in Paris, where he won first place only after a year of studying. He won first place in a sculpture contest. After studying there, he was wanting to study in New York and then Chicago, but while he was in Paris, he wanted to go back to see his ailing mother in Norway, and so he went back to Norway, and while he was there, he saw his mother, and this was just a couple of months before she died, saw her, but also gathered names for his genealogy, and stayed there for about 2.5 months. From there, he took a ship from Bergen to New York City, where he studied art in the New York Academy of Art, and then went to Chicago and studied under a couple of famous sculptors who lived there.
0: That's what I think is impressive, is that he was already successful and had done a lot of work and still felt the need to continue to study art.
1: Yes.
0: And to travel to do so and kind of commit to that.
1: Yes.
0: Yeah.
1: And then he returned home, and I just feel for my grandmother, Millie,
0: yeah,
1: who had taken care of those children and lived in those circumstances while Torleif was studying art for 1.5 years.
0: Absolutely, yeah. You're listening to Everything Creative, a program of The Church of Jesus Christ of Latter-day Saints. We're talking today with Alan Gerritsen and his mother, Marie Canapus James, about Torleif Canapus, the great sculptor and artist. And Marie, I want to know, what are your earliest memories? Was Millie your mother?
2: Yes. Okay. Yes, she is.
0: And what were your earliest memories with her, and where did your family live?
2: We lived, when I was born, 1446 Redondo Avenue in Salt Lake City. And it was, we thought, a big house until we grew up and realized that wasn't a big house. But it was lovely, and our parents made it so homey.
0: And you had how many siblings? Because I know that Torleif, that Millie died, and he remarried.
2: Yes.
0: Is that right?
2: There were eight in the first family.
0: Wow.
2: And he was single for 8 years following her death.
0: Yeah, I read that when she died, that they had a very small, almost like an infant child. Is that right?
2: Yes.
0: 15-month-old or something.
2: My brother was exactly 16 months old to the day.
0: Wow.
2: And she died tragically in our home, and with no forewarning whatsoever.
0: Mm-hmm.
2: And so our father was father and mother both for those 8 years. And what a wonderful, loving, patient, kind father he was.
0: Wow, that's so impressive to be able to take care of all those children and continue to work.
2: And even his little one that he immediately put in his bedroom and nurtured him like his mother would have.
1: Mother, how old were you?
2: I was 8.
0: When your mother passed away?
2: Yes, and just recently had turned 8.
0: Wow.
2: And when she passed away, it was on the 13th of December, so it was not only a day before my father's birthday, but it was soon to be Christmas. And that affected all of we children.
0: Oh, I'm sure.
2: Who were at different ages. But Dad filled in the gaps. Our father was just made to order.
0: Yeah, what an incredible man. So then his second marriage, how many children did he have, and what was his wife's name?
1: Her name was Rebecca Marie Canapus. She went by Marie, so there were two Maries in the family. and they had 6 children together.
0: Wow. That's huge.
2: Yes.
1: Some of those, the oldest children, the families kind of overlapped, didn't they? Yeah, in staying in the same home.
2: Just the youngest ones of the first family,
0: mm-hmm,
2: and the oldest ones of the second family were there at the
0: together
2: same time. But that wasn't for long.
0: Yeah, that's a lot of children.
2: Yes.
0: To pass through the home.
2: Yes.
0: Well, it sounds like a wonderful childhood.
2: Yes.
0: Definitely. Well, Alan, you know, sitting here talking to me, that I struggle pronouncing Canapus right. I'm wanting to say Canapus, Torleif. Tell us about the origin of his name and the correct pronunciation.
1: Well, the correct pronunciation is Torleif Canapus. And I may not even be pronouncing that correctly, but that's how the Norwegians say it. Where that name came from is in Norway and several countries in Europe, there are farms with names. Rather than addresses, they are names that describe the property or location. When a family moves to a farm like that, and in this case leased it from the Norwegian government, they take on the name. For instance, Torleif's father saw this beautiful property up on a hill that was not cultivated. And while he was growing up, he kept on looking at that, thinking that it was going to be a wonderful piece of property to have. Later on, even before he got married, he acquired that property. And we don't know if he named the property Canapus or if it was already named that. But what Canapus means, Canap The first portion of the name means a hill or a knoll. It also means a button. The second part, hus, means house. So it's a house on a knoll or on a hill. Torlef's father, Lars, cleared the property. It's very rocky. He moved the rocks to make a wall around the property. It was called Kanapus. Lars's name when he was born was Lars Larsen Slotna. Slotna was his farm name, and Larsen is the patronymic name because his father was named Lars as well. So it was Larsson, even though his name was Lars. Mm-hmm. He was named Lars after his father because he was born about 8 weeks after his father had passed away.
0: Oh, wow.
1: And so he didn't have a father. So anyway, Torlef's father cultivated this property, later found his true love, Leva, and that's where they raised the Kanapus children. As I mentioned, there were 7 children that were raised there in a small home. Torlef describes it as a red house with a mud roof and white trimmings around it, and you can imagine that the house was nicely painted because that's what
0: sure.
1: the father did. he also had a barn, and it was about 2.5 acres that he cultivated. He was required in his lease to cultivate the property, so he was a farmer, but yet also he was a painter. That was his trade, and so he'd go out and paint. And as I mentioned, Torlef and a couple other children took on the trade of Lars mm-hmm. and painted buildings.
0: So it's so fascinating to hear about him and his young life and his upbringing. Did he keep good journals? You know, you talk about his descriptions and such. Where do you get this information from?
1: Excellent point. He was a real awesome journal writer. We have found books that he had written about his childhood, journals in Norwegian that he had written, and he carried that on even after he came to the United States. He wrote journals about his genealogical work. He wrote journals about his artwork. There are some things that he does not include, some periods of years, mm-hmm. but his early years, and then by topic, it is very complete. And it's really inspired me that, you know, to be a good ancestor, you really need to write your history.
0: It's true.
1: And your progenitors afterwards aren't going to remember you or even know you unless you have those journals.
0: Absolutely. Marie?
2: When we wanted to know more about our father and went to this journal that he had kept, and we knew it was valuable, it was all in Norwegian, and he had not taught us the Norwegian language because our mother was not someone he could talk to in his language.
0: Mm-hmm.
2: So I sought out a friend that was from Norway, and she translated his wonderful journal, and it was uncovered a lot of secrets that we hadn't known about, and his exciting life, and it told us a lot about him. In fact, we loved it so much that as we were traveling to go over to Norway the first time, we read it and passed that journal around. But this Norwegian friend translated it all, and it was wonderful.
0: Yeah, what a wonderful gift from
2: yeah.
0: him to lead. So you went back to Norway. You were able to go there and,
2: yes.
0: and see.
2: I've been there 3 times
0: okay.
2: and stayed with cousins that are there, and we have some relatives still there. But Alan has been there also 3 times. So
0: talk about that, Alan. Have you gone to see some of his work that's still there?
1: Actually, he did not have any work there.
0: Oh, okay.
1: It was interesting in the some of our my uncles and aunts had been back to the property and had talked with the owner of the property, and it's still named Canapus. There's a gas station, a car dealership, a service station, convenience store, fast food place, and so, but everything is called Canapus. And my uncle and aunt went back there and got to know the owner. And I started to email to my second cousin that we had met online, who lives by there. And we worked with the owner and created a monument on the site, right in a little park or grassy area, not far from the home, the original home, that talks about Torliff and the area. It also had the family, the Canapus Family Organization, donated a plaque of the handcart pioneers to put on this large stone. The stone is about 7 feet tall. The plaque is probably about 3.5-4 feet wide. And it's the bronze plaque of the handcart pioneers. And so in Norwegian, we were able to tell about the handcart pioneers, but also about Torleif, who lived in that area, and the name Canapus.
0: Yeah.
1: So the owner of the property was really excited to have this. And it's on a beautiful huge stone that, and it's now a real highway from you know, the west coast to the east coast, and a lot of people stop by and want to read it,
0: mm-hmm.
1: and so it introduces them to the church, the pioneers, the work that the pioneers did, and then also Torleif's.
0: That's great. So he really, it wasn't until he came to Utah that he started to work, really,
1: In sculptor work.
0: In sculptor work. Does he have paintings anywhere in Norway? I guess I read somewhere, maybe it's that now his art is in Norway now, or it is going there, right?
1: Well, that's what we wanted to accomplish. He was a great sculptor. He had given a painting, actually a sketch of his father, to one of the other family members had it, and they have since given it to our family organization, to one of my uncles. But that's really the only artwork that was there, and so it was one of our purposes as a family organization to place the art there.
0: Yeah.
1: That was the first piece that occurred in 2004, where we placed that. As my brother and my mother and I went to the National Museum of Art in Norway, we realized that there was really nothing there of Torleif. They didn't know about Torleif Canapus. And so we wrote to the Minister of Art and Religion in Norway, also to the curators of the museum, asking them if the family donated a small statue, this half-size statue, the original statue of the handcart pioneers,
0: mm-hmm.
1: would they place this in their museum? We didn't hear back from them for a long time, and we thought, well, maybe they don't want it. Then we received an email saying that in a few days that we would be visited by the director of the Norwegian Immigrant Museum in Norway, which is about 2 hours north of Oslo. And then, ironically, right after that, I got a letter from the Minister of Art saying, thank you for your kind donation. However, we don't feel like the subject matter is appropriate in the museum.
0: Really?
1: However, there's this Norwegian Immigrant Museum where it would be appropriate.
0: Mm-hmm.
1: So over the next 3 years, we worked with this director and designed the stone base. It was going to be placed outdoors. We wanted a nice area where it could be highlighted. And it really made sense to have it there in the museum the Immigrant Museum, because they talked about the Norwegians who left Norway, came to a lot of places in the United States, like Minnesota and South Dakota. There are a lot of Norwegians settling there. And then we wanted to place this handcart pioneer statue because there were a lot of Scandinavians who left Norway and were handcart pioneers coming to the United States.
0: Yeah. Wow. That's great. So your mission has been to take him back home and let people know what a gem he is.
1: Yes.
0: And where he came from.
1: There was one other piece that we wanted to place in Norway. We had been back to his home territory, mm-hmm. and went to the Vats Church, a little white church that there's been a church there since the medieval times, but this church was 150 years old.
2: The one he attended.
1: The one he attended, right. Mm. And
2: near to their home.
1: Yeah, and so we thought, wouldn't it be nice if we placed a plaque that Torleif had done in that church? So we sent emails to the pastor and to a few people in the community asking them for permission. The pastor went up the chain of the Lutheran church and said, you know, can we place this? The subject matter was a small version of the woman at the well, the plaque that he had done for the Cardston Temple. And it was about 40 inches wide. We placed it on wood. We had another plaque in bronze about Torleif and that he attended that church and that he had become an artist. And they were honored to receive that, and today it hangs in that Lutheran church.
0: Oh, that's great.
1: Honoring Torleif and the area.
0: We're talking today with Alan Gerritsen and Marie Canapus James, who are daughter and grandson of Torleif Canapus, the sculptor. Alan, can you maybe give us an idea of where we might be able to see Torleif's work? I know many of us in the church have seen it, and we may not recognize that's his.
1: Yes. He's done a lot of work in the temples, a lot of the early temples. The first one he did was in Laie, Hawaii, where he went there and worked with the Fairbanks brothers on the sculpture work there. He also worked on the Arizona temple in a different medium, terracotta, that surrounds the top of the building. There are eight panels of depicting saints going to Zion from all different areas of the world. So you can see the Dutch, you can see the Latinos, a lot of people of how they come to Zion. Hmm. He also did the baptismal font in that temple, and also the Cardston Temple. In fact, he was there when my mother was born, working on that temple. He did the oxen for the baptismal font, as well as the frieze of the woman at the well that I mentioned. That frieze can also be seen on several LDS ward houses, on the outside, like of the Edgehill Ward, where he attended.
0: Explain to us what a frieze is.
1: It's a 3D statue that kind of pops out. It's put on the wall, but it comes out, and so it has some depth to it.
0: Right. So it is actually sculpted.
1: It is.
0: It's a flat, almost as a flat piece.
1: Yes.
0: Okay.
1: So he did that piece of the woman at the well. There is also a copy in the Provo Temple. As you walk to the baptismal font over the stairs, you can see that. It's in white.
2: And in Tree Mountain, there's one.
1: Right, Tree Mountain.
2: And Manti.
1: Right. Now, the one in Tree Mountain, it was featured in a book, wasn't it?
2: Yes. Camille Franck said that it had inspired her to develop her testimony. And she felt like it inspired her to write a little book that was lovely. Hmm.
1: In terms of temples, he also worked on the Idaho Falls Temple. He worked on the Oakland Temple, both inside and outside, and also the Los Angeles Temple.
2: Yes. In fact, he was in the middle of a statue for the Los Angeles Temple grounds when he passed away.
0: I was about to ask that. So he continued to work.
2: Yes, right till the end.
0: Right until the end.
1: He was 83 when he passed away.
0: Wow. Wow, he really did devote his life. Yes. Spent a lot of time away from home. Mm-hmm. People would ask him, commission him to do these pieces of art then.
1: Mm-hmm. In terms of art pieces, he also, as we mentioned, did the handcart pioneers, mm-hmm. which a lot of people know. Also the Hilcomora Monument. He was commissioned to do not only the Angel Moroni, but also the granite base on which it stands. And there's a lot of meaning that he spent on that. For the development of it, he went and prayed fervently to the Ensign Peak, where he went quite often. And this was in a time where he rode the bus and then hiked up there, probably from South Temple rather than driving most
0: right.
1: of the way up there.
0: Yeah.
1: But he would pray about his work, particularly the Hilcomora Monument. He also did the Angel Moroni that was on the Washington, D.C. chapel. It was, I believe, a stake center.
0: Oh, really?
1: Back in the early 30s. The church had asked him to copy the temple by the artist, who did the Salt Lake Temple again?
2: Dallin.
1: Dallin, who was not a member of the church, but it was from Boston. He was the one that did the Paul Revere's ride, the North Church.
0: Okay.
1: But he did the Angel Moroni, and Torlif asked him if he could copy it, even though the church had asked him to, and he granted permission. So he made a smaller one, 11 and a half feet tall, which was placed on that chapel. When the church sold that building, they moved that statue to the Church Art and History Museum, and that's where you can see it today on the second floor.
0: Oh, that's the one that's up there.
1: It is.
0: Yeah, I've seen that.
1: And a copy of that Angel Moroni is also on the Idaho Falls Temple, the Boston Temple, and the Atlanta Temple.
0: Oh, wow. Fascinating.
1: So I think you're right. A lot of people have seen his mm-hmm. work, but not known that he did it.
0: Right. And am I right in understanding that there are some pieces of his work that he didn't sign?
1: Correct. A lot of pieces that he felt like were commissioned to the church that he shouldn't sign. Now, he did sign the handcart pioneer statues. But some other pieces he did not sign, and I can't think of any right off the top of my head, but I know that the Hilcomora statue, not the Angel Moroni, but the plaques around it, there's only a couple that he signed. And the four plaques around the base of that statue were also copied in a larger form and placed in several ward houses around the Intermountain West. That would include Joseph Smith receiving the plates, the three witnesses, and also the eight witnesses. And those pieces are visible as you walk into the brand new church
2: library,
1: the church history library.
0: Yeah.
1: As you walk in, those pieces are there. And I think there's only one piece that is signed. Now, I mentioned the four pieces on the base of the Hilcomora. Mm-hmm. There was a fourth piece that is the promise of Moroni about reading the Book of Mormon. And mother was in her preteen years when she visited Torlif at his studio. And Mom, can you recount that that story?
2: Yes, it was very tender, and I feel like it was last week. It's so vivid in my memory. But he was struggling because it's all printed, and he was doing it by hand with his tools, and he had done the others more speedily, mm-hmm. and I thought they were more beautiful because it was a picture of something in it, and it. I was so young, I did not understand the message that he was writing, and it was laborious for him. And I said, "Oh, Dad, why don't you just make another pretty picture?" Like for the other three sides, and you're working so hard on this. And he was working and laid down his tools and got down just at my eye level and eyeballed me, and it pierced through me because he said it was such an

0: We would read the book with real intent in the name of Jesus Christ. It would be manifest to us through the Holy Ghost, and he said it, that I had a desire to study what it meant and find out where he got that. And all my life, that has just jumped off the pages at me, because I think that was his reason for joining the church. And on the plaque that stands beside the base of the Hilcomora statue, which David O. McKay had asked him to write what the significance of the design, he says that Moroni said was the reason he was attracted to the church and joined.
1: Wow, a beautiful testimony, and a great story that has stuck with you and strengthened you.
0: Yes, yes.
2: Yeah. Mother has read the Book of Mormon hundreds of times, I'm sure, from cover to cover, and she just keeps on going back to the front. And she's instilled that testimony in her kids, and to me, that that the Book of Mormon is true, that the visitation of the angel Moroni is true. You know, that statue was Torliff's biggest project. It took him 5.5 years to complete.
1: Oh, wow.
2: More than any other statue. And he wrote his journal about driving back there in the heat a year before it was to be placed there. The purpose of his visit back there was to decide where to place it on the Hilcomora. He had been waiting until the church had owned that property. And when Willard Bean had announced that we had purchased the last piece of the Hilcomora, that's when Torliff had presented the idea to the brethren about this. It meant so much to him that he wanted to make this presentation. And as I had mentioned, he had very special experience on the Ensign Peak as to what that angel was to wear, what position the angel was to be in, what was to be on the base statue. And that monument, 30 feet high, can be seen from all around there, and millions of people have seen it since then. And I know that he was inspired with that piece and others.
1: Yeah. And I appreciate, Marie, what you had said, that he always prayed over that and left himself open for inspiration as he went forward with his work. And that's such a great inspiration and example to us.
2: There's another piece that the general public may have seen in Salt Lake City, is the little boy and girl pointing up to the flagpole that is on the west side of the city and county building here in Salt Lake City. On that plaque is the Pledge of Allegiance. And the boy and the girl, it was back in the 30s, and there was a fundraising for all the school children, and they were to donate their pennies and nickels for that. They also asked the children to write down what they wanted to be when they grew up, and it was placed in that statue. And a few years back, they had opened that and read some of the things that the kids wanted to be inside that, and then they've since sealed it back up. Do you remember that statue, Mom?
0: Oh, surely. Surely. It was when I was in grade school, and I knew the people that they took the ones they thought would be most appropriate for it to my father to see who he wanted as the models. And Patricia Morrison and Frank Wilkins, he turned out to be a judge in Salt Lake City.
1: Oh, really?
0: And it showed them, at the time they opened that sealed box, it showed the people that had posed for it then.
1: Huh, what a great history.
2: And Mother, one more thing. On that statue, didn't you say that you had gone on a

0: lunch with them. Torlif had paid for lunch for you three, particularly for those two, because they had posed for the statue.
1: Yes.
2: I bet you walk by there and see all these different statues in his work and want to say, that's my my father made that. That's my grandfather's work.
1: No. He was so modest that he begged us not to be boastful about it. He said,
2: but a sense of pride about that and what he's offered and given
1: I
2: to
1: feel
2: us.
1: It in my heart always.
2: Absolutely.
0: And it's quite a legacy to have her being the little girl on the back of the handcart.
2: Yeah, that is so fun. Mm.
0: I also wanted to mention that Torlif did a lot of busts or heads of the church leaders, LDS church leaders, and community leaders. Some of those include Joseph Smith Jr., Brigham Young, John Taylor, Wilford Woodruff. A lot of these prophets are in the Hall of Prophets in the Conference Center on Temple Square. On the third floor, there's an area where all these busts of the prophets have been. They used to be located in the celestial room in the alcoves of the windows.
2: Oh,
0: and
2: really?
0: Then the church decided to move those, and they've been various places, but now there's a place for the busts.
2: Yeah, I think many of us have seen those.
0: Uh-huh.
2: Yeah.
0: And he also did the Brigham Young bust that was placed in the Utah State Capitol, which was quite an honor.
2: Wow. Well, we're talking to Alan Gerritsen and Marie Canapus James today. They are the grandson and daughter of Torlif Canapus. I just wanted to ask you, I'd read somewhere an article that you remember your father saying to you, as you asked him about his work and his talent, you said, oh, that would be so wonderful to be able to sculpt, as you were admiring his work. And what was his response to you?
1: Well, again, he was working and he laid his tools down and he said, oh, Marie, you're doing artwork every day and you don't realize it. He said, I just model clay and make them into figures, but you're modeling lives and they will turn out to be God's creation and yours, and you helped him do it.
2: Sculpting the lives of your children.
1: Yes.
2: Yeah, I love that. Sounds like such a wonderful man, and I appreciate you sharing all of your memories of him. I wanted to take a minute before we close and talk about his interest in genealogy. And you brought something with you today, a big genealogy chart, right, of his?
1: Yes.
2: Talk about that.
1: Well, that was one of his first attractions to our church, because he knew that those people that had lived and died deserved all of the privileges that we're entitled to. And so he went about gaining names and dates and places where they lived of his ancestors before he left Norway. And when he came, he had all of these precious names and the data. He said, that was my only fear of coming to America, that I might lose them because of the severe winds on the open sea. And he was afraid the ship would get swamped, and he didn't have them in a safe enough place. And he guarded those like they were his children. So he wanted to get that work done. And I was mentioning that at his funeral, when he died and it was funeral time, Dearly Grand Richards said, I think there has been no single man, no one person that has done more genealogy than Torlif Canapus, and he paid him a great tribute at his funeral, and this record was housed in the church office building for many years up on the wall, and after he died, they left it there for quite a while, and we got a copy of it. And so the siblings in our family and some of the grandchildren had the opportunity to get one.
2: Wow, what a gift for you.
1: Yes.
2: Yes. We want to make sure we take a picture of this and post it on our website so that our listeners can see what we're talking about.
1: And I have to say, this chart, Alan's brother, just older than him, has it on his wall behind a glass, and there's a frame around it so it won't get air to it.
2: Yeah.
0: It's only the half size of what the original was, though.
2: Wow. Talk about your interest in genealogy.
0: You know, I think it starts with family. I was close to my grandfather. He died when I was 10 years old, but mother was real close to him. Mm-hmm. Since he was both father and mother to her. We would get together Sundays, play games. Grandpa would always come over, or we would go over to his place. He would ask me to, or challenge me in a checkers match. He was very personable. I remember that well. I also remember the three large books that were about 10 inches tall of page after page of family group sheets. These are not only of his direct line that go back to, in some circumstances, back to the 1100s, but it includes the collateral or the indirect line of his family, the in-laws, the cousins, and it fans out. Nowadays, we're asked to just do the direct line. But despite the fact that a lot of the church records had burned in Norway or had gone, when he had gone there, both after he was converted to the church and then also when he went back to visit his mother, he also had genealogy friends that would gather the names of his ancestors. By the time he died, he had about 11,000 names that he had done. I was very interested in seeing that, and every time we'd go over there, we would ask him to show it to us. Some of my aunts remember that he would instruct them, if there was a fire in the house, make sure that the records get out first.
2: Wow.
0: He said that in jest, because the kids should go out first. But
2: it was that important to him.
0: It was.
2: Yeah.
0: And I remember seeing those records, and I was so interested in genealogy. When he died at age, when I was 10, by the time I was 15, I wanted to do some family history as well. So my oldest uncle, who had received those records, I'd ask if he would share those with me and if I could go through them. Well, back then, there wasn't a copy facility on the street corners. But he let me go there and copy some records and do a little bit of genealogy. Over the next 2.5 years, he could see that I was very interested in Grandpa's records. And it took me by surprise, but he asked me when I was 17 if I would be the keeper of Grandpa's records.
2: Mm.
0: And
2: wow.
0: it was quite a mantle of responsibility in my mind. And back then, we didn't have PAF or any of the other programs that we could put these records on, and so I kept those records safe. I still have them today, but I went through and organized them. When we were able to have computers and the programs came up, like PAF, I started off entering the direct line of the family, and over time we were able to add the collateral line as well. These records we have turned into Family Search, and now they're available to not only our family but to other people. But I still treasure those three big books, and am honored that I received those.
2: Yeah.
0: It was about 7 years after Grandpa died that we wanted to organize our family and have a Canapus family organization. So we started that, and it grew, and we have a web page that's still being developed. It's CanapusFamily.org. The public's welcome to look at it, and it talks a lot about Torlif and his life.
2: That's wonderful. I was going to ask, and are there pictures of his work?
0: Yes.
2: And will there be on the website?
0: Yes.
2: That's great. Well, I can't thank you enough for taking time to come and talk to us today and for bringing this man to life for us and helping us to see when we see these beautiful works of art that to know the person behind them. And for sharing your memories, Marie, and your knowledge, Alan, of Torlif and the great legacy that he left. So we appreciate it so much.
0: It's our pleasure.
2: We invite our listeners to visit our website and look at pictures from today's episode. Thank you both again for being here today.
1: It's been our pleasure. Thank you for having us.
0: Thank you very much.
2: I'm Nancy Hansen, and you've been listening to Everything Creative, a program of The Church of Jesus Christ of Latter-day Saints.

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1: This is Conversations, featuring discussions with members of The Church of Jesus Christ of Latter-day Saints with a unique perspective or an interesting story. Today's conversation is with Edward J. Brandt, former director of the Evaluation Division of the Correlation Department of The Church of Jesus Christ of Latter-day Saints. He is joined by his wife, Carol. The host for this conversation is Sherry Du. Sherry Du is currently the president and CEO of Deseret Book Company and a former member of the Relief Society General Presidency of the Church.
2: Welcome. I am delighted today to welcome Ed and Carol Brandt to Conversations. Until very recently, Brother Brandt was the director of Church Correlation Evaluation. Brother and Sister Brandt, we're really delighted to have a chance to spend this hour with you. Welcome.
3: Thank you. It's good to be here.
2: Now, let's begin with just a little bit of background. We could spend a lot of time going through background, but I'm going to give you just a thumbnail, really, to set the stage for some of the things we want to discuss today. Ed Brandt was born and raised in Pocatello, Idaho, to Einar and Alice Brandt. He received his bachelor's degree at Idaho State and his master's and PhD degrees at BYU. Professionally, then, he spent 25 years working for the church educational system, followed by 21 years in church correlation. And we're going to talk a little bit about church correlation today for anyone who's always wondered what that mysterious body was. So he has spent a total of 46 years in church employment. Is that right?
3: Yes, that's been a wonderful experience.
2: Until just very recently. He has always loved studying and teaching the gospel. In fact, by the time he was 12, and we've got to talk about this as well, he had an extensive library of church books. That can't be typical, so we want to talk about that. He served on the committee that produced the topical guide for the LDS Bible. He has a special love for the Old Testament and the Hebrew language. He's been to Israel 11 times as a tour guide. He was also a contributor to the Encyclopedia of Mormonism and has served on numerous to mention, church committees, including the Melchizedek Priesthood Curriculum Task Committee. Ed's hobby is anything to do with broadcasting. In fact, he's a member of the Society of Motion Picture and Television Engineers and has, for a number of years, assisted the audiovisual department with some of their broadcasting initiatives. Perhaps one of the most important, or at least significant, things that we could say about Ed Brandt is that the leaders of the church, the general authorities of the church, have had a great, great deal of confidence in him and in his judgment, in his background, in his knowledge. In the church, Brother Brandt has served as a stake presence counselor, as a bishop, as a bishop's counselor, and as a high priest group leader. He is married to the former Carol Barchi, and they are the parents of one daughter and seven sons, and they are the grandparents of 20, with four on the way. I should mention that Brother Brandt will soon be serving as present Brandt, as president of the Columbus, Ohio LDS Temple. Now, Sister Brandt also grew up in Pocatello. In fact, she and Ed were high school sweethearts. We need to get the story about that. While Ed served as a missionary in Sweden, Carol actually served as a missionary in the Eastern States Mission. She, too, has worked on several church curriculum committees. She's been a secretary in various seminaries for a total, I believe, of 18 years and an office manager in the Taylorsville, Utah Institute. And she boasts having made 9 trips to Israel. In the church, she has served as a Ward Relief Society president, as a Ward Young Women's President, and as a gospel doctrine teacher. She currently serves as a visiting teaching supervisor and an ordinance worker in the Draper, Utah Temple. She was born in Georgetown, Idaho, to George and Bernice Barchi. So that's a little bit, just a teeny bit of background, but it kind of sets the stage. And if we could, we're going to go back in maybe a little bit later in the interview, and we'll talk about your childhoods, and we want to talk about how you met and how you got together. And I'm always fascinated with, and maybe just a little envious of, a couple that found each other so early and have spent their lives together. So we want to talk about that. But let's kind of dive into the middle here, if we could, for starters. because you both have had a tremendous amount of experience involved in the seminaries and institutes of the church. Ed, you taught for a couple of decades.
3: That's right.
2: And Carol has been surrounded by youth, being inside of seminaries, inside of institutes. So during those years, surrounded by these youth, teaching them and working with them, what did you learn from them?
3: Oh, we really learned that they're outstanding spirits and children of our Heavenly Father. They are a remarkable generation. Many outstanding young people have gone through those programs, and it's just been a joy to associate with them and to learn from them. Wide variety of talents and gifts, remarkable sons and daughters of our Heavenly Father who we have had an opportunity to associate with.
4: I find them very easy to love. They're just fun to be around. They make me feel young. And it's just been a delight to associate with young people. Interestingly enough, I started out in the junior highs and went clear to college with my children. So
2: really?
4: That was kind of a fun experience to be able to be where they were at that time.
2: Mm-hmm.
4: I don't know if it was fun for my children, but they...
2: But it was great for you.
4: It was great for me.
2: So how did that help you as a mother?
4: I think that I was maybe more aware of what their needs were, more aware of what they were going through, maybe even better able to help them as a mm-hmm. mom. I knew their friends. That mm-hmm. was lots of fun, and they were always comfortable coming to our home. Having them in your own home is always nice.
2: You saw what the other kids looked like, what they were wearing, how they were talking in the halls, how they were... I mean, really, don't you learn a lot just by observing and being around them and listening to them talk?
3: Oh, absolutely.
4: And you find out that your children are not different from other children.
2: Uh-huh.
4: So you don't worry about them as much, maybe.
2: Sure. What do you think's changed? It's now been 45 plus years since you started teaching in seminary.
3: Right.
2: So what do you think's changed for kids today in that span of time?
3: Well, I think their challenges have intensified significantly. Satan has upped the ante, and his forces have been mobilized to the degree that it's invasive just about everywhere young people turn today. And so they need to be fortified and strengthened as early as possible and learn how to meet the challenges that they face today.
2: I think I probably can guess the answer to this question, but let me ask it. Did your time in church education foster your love of doctrine and gospel study, or was it already there? Is that what drew you into church education? I mean, why does a 12-year-old have a bunch of church books? Now, as somebody who loves church books, or at least has had an appreciation for them, I think, wow, but that's not normal, quote-unquote normal.
3: Well, I had a strong inclination towards the gospel from a very young age. My father wasn't a member of the church, and my mother came out of a pioneer heritage. She was not very scripturally literate, but she was a woman of tremendous faith. But I think the individual who influenced me the most was her father, my grandfather. We visited them quite often in Logan, and he had a small but good library of church books, and that fascinated me from a very young age. Since there were no younger children there when we visited at Grandma and Grandpa's, it was boring to play by myself outside, and so I'd go over to his cupboard and dig out some of his books and start looking through them and see some of Grandpa's markings, and he'd talk to me about some of the things that he has been studying and so forth, and that helped kindle my interest at a very tender age. But I think I've always had a natural inclination towards the gospel. When I was in my early preteens, some of the Sunday school teachers were quite negative about the Old Testament prophets. And I had this feeling that couldn't be right.
2: Meaning they're too hard to understand or those kind of things?
3: Well, they took kind of the Protestant approach and saw their faults and criticized them and suggested that they were kind of strange prophets with the problems they faced. And that just didn't set well with me. And so I developed a great desire to want to correctly understand who they were because I had a feeling that they were marvelous individuals raised up by the Lord. And my study in the scriptures through the years have certainly validated that for me, what great individuals they were from Father Adam on down.
2: Well, and I know that you've had a truly love for the Old Testament and for the Hebrew language. So take that a step further, if you will. What has that love, and clearly your study, right, searching and seeking to understand and know, what has that done to your feelings about the gospel? And how has it influenced your scripture study?
3: Biblical Hebrew was my minor for my doctorate, and initially in my studies, I didn't pursue Hebrew. In fact, the first time I picked up a Hebrew book, I said to myself, good night, who could ever learn this? But as time went on, my interest deepened, and I eventually delved into that to some extent. It certainly gives tremendous insight to all of the scriptures when you understand the Hebrew language and what insights can be garnered from simply the phraseology. For example, it enhances your study of the New Testament. When you read the Gospel of John, just as an example, you can see the Hebraisms everywhere. And the Koine Greek actually enables an individual to preserve what the people were reading and particularly speaking in Jesus' day. Same is true of the Book of Mormon. I taught Biblical Hebrew for 12 years, and I used to have my students, after they had a good introduction and had waded into the language for, say, a quarter or a semester, we would have them open the Book of Mormon and start reading and say, now, what do you see in terms of the Hebrew language? And the Semiticisms are everywhere in the Book of Mormon. So it gives great insight. It doesn't solve all the problems. You still have to rely upon the Spirit to help you really discern the deep messages that come in the Scripture. But that's been a fun and an exciting part of my study through the years, utilizing the Hebrew language.
2: That must connect pretty closely to the fact that you spent so much time in the Holy Land. Let's talk about all of your trips to the Holy Land, your time there. Ed, you as a guide, Carol, you being there. And in fact, if you would go first, Carol, to just say, I've been to the Holy Land several times, but not as many times as you have by any means. That has to have had some influence and some effect on you personally, on the development of your testimony, on how you see life, on whatever. Share with us the impact, if you would, about those trips, because that's quite a few trips.
4: One of the things that you need to know about visiting the Holy Land is that there's a spirit in the land. I can't even talk about it. Everyone who has gone with us has had a spiritual experience. Some of them have had to wait till they came home. But everyone has had some kind of an experience. I remember a lady who said, you know, I'm not feeling anything and I should be feeling something visiting the Holy Land. And we just said, you know, wait. And sure enough, after she came home and opened up the scriptures, she saw them in a different light. All of a sudden, to go from Jerusalem to Bethlehem was not a major thing. It was like going from Salt Lake City to Sandy or someplace close, you know. The geography takes on new meaning. The places take on new meaning. You have a vision. You have what I call little fingers to clip onto so that you know things that you wouldn't know otherwise. But more than that, the land itself just speaks to you.
3: Seven of those trips were with church education. There was a period of time when seminary and institute teachers and their wives were permitted to go to the Holy Land as a part of an in-service training program. And so I served as a director for six of those programs, taking CES personnel and some church personnel out of curriculum to places in the Holy Land to acquaint them so that they could have a broader vision mm-hmm. and understanding of what mm-hmm. goes on there. Elder Joe J. Christensen, however, I think he was one that sort of fostered that program when he was head of seminaries and institutes.
2: He was a commissioner, wasn't he, of church
3: education? He later was commissioner, he had a great saying, which is really true. He said, the best preparation for visiting the Holy Land is what you take with you. People who are not acquainted with the scriptures or haven't prepared themselves in a very good way really aren't able to learn as much from their visit as they would otherwise. But if you take the Spirit with you and a good preparation, why, then the land really speaks to you in a multiplicity of ways. We also conducted a number of BYU travel study tours, and we had one family tour that was quite interesting. We took Carol's parents and her brothers and sisters and some of her cousins and other friends on a tour to Israel. Her grandparents were from Switzerland, so we stopped first in Switzerland to see the territory there and then proceeded on. It hasn't been just the Holy Land alone. We've visited in, Italy many times, and Greece, the scripture places there. We've been to Turkey. Mm-hmm. We've been to Syria, mm-hmm. Lebanon, Jordan. Mm-hmm. And, of course, always either before or after our visit to Israel, also visited places in Egypt. So mm-hmm. it's been a very life-enriching blessing in our lives.
2: You know, as I'm listening to you, And thinking about our listening audience, clearly your lives, both of your lives, probably your entire lives, have been, as you said, Ed, naturally inclined and also directed in a way where you have taken occasion to dive into the scriptures and understand what we really believe. We probably have some listeners who are thinking, that is amazing, that is wonderful, but that's not me. I can't quite seem to get over the hump. I can't quite seem to get engaged with the scriptures where they start to sing and start to speak to me personally. Do you have some counsel? Do you have suggestions for someone who may be feeling that way about how to start and to adopt that pattern of gospel study and personal scripture study, and to adopt it and to make it a part of their lives?
3: The scriptures, in some respects, have a sequence about them in terms of what they have to teach us. First and foremost, a person must be well acquainted with the Book of Mormon and well grounded in the basic fundamentals of the gospel, the basic principles. And the Book of Mormon is the very best to teach that. It actually becomes a measure that they can utilize as they read the rest of the scriptures. While you've indicated that I have a great love for the Old Testament, through the years I probably taught more Book of Mormon classes than I have anything else. I've taught all of the standard works and love all of them. Once a person's well grounded in the Book of Mormon, then the New Testament comes alive to them. It's a very important document. Of course, it chronicles what we know of the earthly ministry mm-hmm. of the Savior and of his atoning sacrifice and resurrection. But in addition to that, it's also a very powerful witness of the calling and work of an apostle. And most people don't view the New Testament mm-hmm. exactly in those terms. Much of the misunderstanding about the New Testament comes because people misinterpret the Apostle Paul. President Joseph Fielding Smith gave us the key there. He said, if you remember that the Apostle Paul in his epistles was writing to baptized, confirmed members of the church, not to non-members to bring them into the faith, then those letters have an entirely different message.
2: Sure.
3: Than many people anticipate. The Old Testament is rich too, but it's probably the most difficult of the books to understand mm-hmm. Because it's so culturally saturated, and many of the things that are expressed there are so foreign to with what we are acquainted with.
2: Well, plus there are so many dualisms. You know,
3: well, yes, there's some, not only the dualisms, but, you know, the whole foundation for the atonement is contained in the early portion of the Old Testament, mm-hmm. the fall and the mm-hmm. experience of Adam and Eve. President Kimball characterized the Old Testament well once. He said, remember, it's a story of good guys and bad guys, and we can learn from both. Mm-hmm. And so those lessons, I think, become invaluable as we study the Old Testament. The Doctrine and Covenants also requires some preparation. I mean, any of the standard works can be read alone, but if people will prepare themselves, the messages can speak to them directly. The about 60% of the Doctrine and Covenants is really basically commentary on the New Testament.
2: Mm-hmm.
3: If you don't understand well the Book of Mormon and the New Testament, then the Doctrine and Covenants has roadblocks. It also requires a basic understanding of church history for it to really mm-hmm. speak powerfully to you. So if you have that perspective with the Doctrine and Covenants, it can be very helpful. And then the graduate level book of Scripture is the Pearl of Great Price. Often they read the book mm-hmm. of Moses and Abraham and say, well, that's just a repeat of the Old Testament. But they're very subtle, deep, deep gospel truths found in the book of the Pearl of Great Price. And again, if a person hasn't really acquainted themselves with the basics, it's difficult for them mm-hmm. to draw that out. Consistent study. I had a son who said to me once, Dad, I've read the Book of Mormon so many times, it's kind of boring. What do you suggest I do? He said, I can anticipate what the next theme is or what the next story is. I said, well, then what you need to do is the next time you read the Book of Mormon is read it topically. Look up everything on a specific gospel topic. I've done that many times. My grandchildren have noticed on a bookshelf something that Dan Ludlow taught me many years ago, that you pick up the Book of Mormon or the Doctrine and Covenants and whatever, and then look up every passage on a particular theme. I have one where I've marked everything that has to do with the atonement. I have mm-hmm. another one that talks about church government. I have another volume that speaks to the plan of salvation and happiness. And so there are a variety of things that people can learn to do to harvest mm-hmm. the great gospel truths. But probably the most important key, the knowing is only half of the story. They have to really strive to learn how to apply the teachings that are there. Both President Romney and President Harold B. Lee emphasized that a great deal, that it's in the living and the doing that mm-hmm. people really mm-hmm. come to a deeper and more personal understanding what the Scriptures can mean in their lives.
2: Mm-hmm. I love these insights. And Carol, I'd love to have you comment on as well, if you would. Insights, things that you've learned through the years about how to make the Scriptures just live for you and live for you in your life.
4: One of the things I was sitting here thinking about, of course, I approach it from a very much more elemental position than my husband does. But one of the things that we've done with our children is that we've read to them from the time they were babies so that they're familiar with the language mm-hmm. and the way that the Scriptures read. And I find that that makes it a lot easier for them to understand mm-hmm. The context and the these and the thous don't take on such mm-hmm. a hard thing for them to be able to understand the mm-hmm. language of the Scriptures. And then we've just tried to help them to apply those things so that the stories are meaningful at all ages. And as you know, the Scriptures are living, and so they mean something to you when you're very young, and they take on a different meaning as you get older. And understanding that and helping them to question as they read, to ask themselves questions. Why did, for example, why did after the brother of Jared had talked with the Lord, had led his people away from Jerusalem, had done all of these things. Did the Lord get after him for 3 hours and scold him?
2: Mm-hmm.
4: You know, did he, all of a sudden, was he a bad person, you know?
2: Chastened.
4: Why was he chastened for 3 hours? And to ask those kinds of questions and to come up with the answers helps you to understand yourself how to better be more faithful in the things that we need to be doing ourselves. And in my case, I think that he was like President Kimball said, he just became a little lax and maybe not as diligent
2: mm-hmm.
4: as he should have been. And the Lord wanted him to reach a different height. He wanted him to be able to come to the point where he could see him and know him, which happened in the later chapters of the mm-hmm. Book of Mormon. But sometimes we need to ask those questions. And by doing so, you learn more about yourself as well as the people that you're studying about.
2: Boy, isn't it the truth. For someone who's listening to this and thinking, okay, she said, we read to our children. How did you do it? Just give a practical suggestion, if you can, about how did you incorporate regular scripture study in your family when your children were growing up?
3: Well, I think we have to say, first of all, it's not easy. consistency is the most important thing, and not giving up. You know, every time we had scripture study wasn't a wonderful experience.
4: No, it wasn't.
3: But
4: in fact, our children will say they slid off the chairs onto the floor. They were so bored.
3: Occasionally. And sometimes they were lax in reading. I remember one of our sons kept calling Helaman Helium. And of course, that was received with great laughter. But it's the consistency. And tying it in with family home evening. Now, those are difficult to maintain, too.
2: They are. It's just, that's the practical reality.
3: That's right.
4: It is.
3: But you just have to stay with it. And you have to learn to be flexible and to laugh once in a while and to love them and so forth. Now that our children are grown and have families of their own, a number of years ago at one of our family reunions, we asked each of the families to give a skit. One of the families, under the father's direction, gave a mimic of one of our family home evenings. Everybody just died in the riotous laughter as he characterized some of the things that experienced. But it pays dividends over time.
4: It really does.
3: This one particular boy, it wasn't until after he returned from his mission that I sat down with him one day and said, now, I always encouraged them to read the scriptures, but I didn't keep scorecards or pressure them. I just sort of monitored and encouraged them to study. But I said to him, before your mission, how many times did you read the Book of Mormon? And I was shocked at his answer. He said, Dad, I read it 8 times.
2: Wow.
3: And that's paid rich dividends in his own life today. He's just completing his 6th year as a bishop down in Lehi. And the scriptures have been an important part of his ministry and teaching, not only of his family, but of his warden and other church responsibilities he's had. We must be consistent in what we do. You have to be loving and flexible.
2: And kind of roll with it just a little bit.
3: That's right.
4: I think that too often we think we have to be perfect in doing it. If we don't manage to get it done every single day, then do it the best you can.
2: Mm-hmm.
4: And, you know, try to make it a lifetime habit. But, you know, it's not going to be perfect. It really isn't. And you're not going to have 100% cooperation all of the time. But to be persistent and to follow through and to try to work with them, eventually they get so that they want it and they hunger for it as well as you.
2: Hmm.
4: And that makes a difference. But I have a friend who had some challenges with a teenager that they had consistent family home evening from the time the kids were little. But when they got older and started having difficult problems, they decided they needed to do the scripture study as well. And the children thought they were being punished. So now they have to read the scriptures as well as have family home evening. But if you have scripture study as often as you can and as consistently as you can, and you have family home evening as often as you can and as consistent as you can, and it's not a battle all the time, you find that when they become teenagers and you need to tell them something really important, that you can use that forum to lift them and to answer the questions and to tell them what you need to tell them without it being preachy.
2: Because it's become a well-established forum.
4: Yes.
2: It's part of the family culture.
3: That's exactly. Right. Yeah. And that's an important thing.
4: And that gives you an edge over a lot of things.
2: Yeah. I think it's a wonderful counsel. Ed, you look like
3: there's
2: you wanted to say something.
3: There's a power in the scriptures. Carol mentioned that there's a life to them, a spirit to the scriptures. And sometimes people have a hard time tapping that, but I remember when our daughter was in high school, she was a typical teenager. She was grossly overloaded. She was on the seminary council. She was in theater. She was, you know,
2: doing everything.
3: Doing everything. And I never held formal interviews with my children because that kind of puts them on edge. But I always talked to them, and they were kind of informal. And I remember going to her room one night and asking her how she was doing with her scripture study for seminary. She said, "Oh, Dad, I'm so tired when I get home at night." She said, "If I read something, I don't remember anything." I said, "Well, promise me you'll do it anyway." And she said, "Why?" And I said, "Because you can't spend but a few minutes in the scripture, but you begin to invite the Spirit of the Lord. And that will bless your life, even if you don't remember." She found that to be true. And so even though there were some times when I'm sure she didn't really fully comprehend everything that was there, as she read those words and opened her heart.
4: And what that's taught her as a mother, now that she's a mom, is that she knows now how to open up the hearts of her own children and to invite the Spirit for them. And she has wonderful children. So
3: she, because of, I think, our preparation, at a very young age, when she was 19, she was called to be a gospel doctrine teacher in a young adult ward that was full of returned missionaries. But that didn't inhibit her at all.
2: There is a beautiful truth that I learned long ago, that there is a power in the Word of God. And even if it doesn't feel like it's lodging in the moment, there's something about just opening the books.
3: That's right.
2: And then, of course, the study that can come from that is life-changing.
3: That's right.
2: Let's do a little segue. And in addition to the Scriptures, which is where the power is in the Scriptures. The truth emanates from the Scriptures. There are other key texts, key books. I know in my own life there are actually just a handful of other books that I tend to turn to when I want to check my doctrine, understand doctrine, try to delve deeper into certain things. I'm guessing we've got some listeners, and I myself would love to say, okay, Ed and Carol, tell me the books you go to. You've had church books since you were little, but now at this stage of your life, what are the books you go to as a reference to say, I'm going to go check something, read something, study something, but what are the ones you turn to? Would you dare tell me what they are?
4: Let me talk first so that he doesn't cover everything.
2: Okay.
4: I love studying the modern prophets. So your conference talks, your BYU talks, your, you know, anything that's done by the modern prophets and leaders of the church give current information that is applicable to you and I
2: right
4: here
2: now.
4: And now.
2: Yeah.
4: And that helps to keep the focus. That's their purpose, after all, is to keep the purity of the doctrine. And so that's one of the things that we need to study and to be accepting of. sometimes I've talked with people who feel like that, well, you know, I'm not sure I want to accept what's being said here, but that's what keeps us on course. That's our word for here and now. And so for me, that's one of my major sources.
2: Okay.
4: Now we'll let Ed talk.
2: Okay, fantastic source.
3: Oh, yeah. Yes.
2: First and foremost.
3: And they've really always been the favorite of mine.
2: Yeah.
3: And when I was a bishop many years ago, I remember my counselors, when we would come to bishopric meeting after general conference and the ensign had come out, I would say, what did you think of this and what did you think of that? And I already had my issue already marked, and that was a great lesson for them. That's been a great resource. My earliest draw to the words of the brethren were when I was about 14 years old, I devoured Doctrines of Salvation by Joseph Fielding Smith. They were just classic influence for me. But I'd like to put in a plug for what the church has done curriculum-wise with the teachings of the presidents of the church. Some members think that that's kind of a novel thing or a new thing that was introduced, but it's not. For example, many are shocked to learn that in 1916 and 1917, the Melchizedek priesthood course of study was Jesus the Christ. And it was actually initially written for that purpose. Just a few years after that, gospel doctrine was introduced by President Joseph F. Smith, and that was a 3-year course for the Melchizedek priesthood.
2: I didn't realize that, really.
3: Priesthood and church government, essentials in church history, the teachings of the prophet Joseph Smith were all originally written as priesthood manuals. So when President Hinckley introduced the presence of the church series, he was actually renewing a precedent that had been introduced in curriculum study for the priesthood that had been well established. And of course, one of his objectives was not only to have it as a course of study for Melchizedek Priesthood and Relief Society, but was to provide a library for members around the church of resources they could go to. Because in many of the countries, they don't have the availability of many of these types of materials. And they're now all translated and available and become a resource that members can call upon. The teachings of the prophet Joseph Smith, which is taken out of the history of the church, has always been one of my favorites. And it's been enriched in the new teachings of the presidents of the church manual. But doctrine is also, by President Joseph F. Smith, is one of my favorites, and that was the basic resource that was used for that new manual. I remember when President Hinckley went for the dedication of the newly built Joseph F. Smith building on the Brigham Young University campus, he made a comment that's always deeply impressed me. He said, when I look at the teachings and contributions of President Joseph F. Smith, he said, I feel like I'm a doctrinal pygmy beside him. And, you know, President Lee had gospel doctrine published for a time in a leather-bound edition, and he used to carry that with him wherever he went. That was his doctrinal compass to help him as he traveled through the church. So the church has provided many rich resources, and those are a few of the favorites that I've clung to through the years. President Joseph F. Smith, with no extended formal education, was schooled having served as counselor to four presidents of the church. And in the introduction to gospel doctrine, the compilers made the comment, he's an individual who has taught us the doctrines of the gospel in wisdom and moderation. So those are some of the favorites that I've looked at through the years, primarily focused on the presidents of the church and the apostles.
2: Gospel doctrine for me is about the first place I go. So I'm happy to hear that, because I think, okay, well, that's one good decision at least. We'll keep doing that. Let's go back a little bit. Tell us just a little bit about your childhoods, and particularly being high school sweethearts and getting together and that season of your lives. Let's just take a little retrospective here for just a moment.
3: All right. You start, dear.
2: Carol, do you want to tell the story and then we'll let him give a rebuttal?
4: If there is one. I don't know if you want me to tell the whole story.
2: Whatever part that is comfortable.
4: Okay. Ed attended dances and things and was very popular in school, but he was active in the yearbook and things like that. Mm-hmm. Because of his father's desire for him to work after school, he wasn't able to participate in sports, even though he's an avid sports person as well. But he had a sister who didn't do a lot of dating when she was in high school, and she's a few years older than he is. And so our senior year, she came to him and told him that if he didn't invite somebody to go to the junior prom, that she would invite somebody for him. And he got to thinking about that and thought, you know, it's just likely that she would do that. We were taking a seminary class together, and actually, to be honest with you, I didn't know who he was, even though he was in the same class, because we didn't have the same friends. And so anyway, he called me to invite me to go to the junior prom with him. The interesting thing is that when he did call me, we talked for a little while because I was trying to feel out who he was, which may seem strange to you because of the fact that we were in the same class together, but that was one of those points
2: of
4: conversation,
2: and, yeah.
4: you know, that
2: yeah.
4: I was just kind of oblivious to what was going on.
2: Sure.
4: And the thing that makes this story fun is that he had been working on a drafting project, and back in those days, they used India ink to do your drafting projects, and they used a razor blade to clean them. Hmm. And he had just finished this big drafting project that he needed to turn in the next day. And after we had talked and I had agreed to go with him to the junior prom and so forth, he looked down and he had used his razor blade to totally cut up his drafting project. It was just shredded.
3: A little nervous there.
4: I should have been a warning to him, don't you think? But at any rate,
2: That's cute.
4: We went to the junior prom together and found that we had a whole lot of things in common. Hmm. And it just kind of went on from there.
2: Hmm. Any additions to that, Ed?
3: Well, our courtship was interesting. Right after we graduated, she went down to California and worked with her uncle and his family in San Jose area. He was an official down at Stanford University. And then when she returned, while we both started school and college and so forth, we had talked about marriage. And my father had been a little reticent about wanting me to go on a mission since he was not a member of the church. But the opportunity finally came, and I decided to go, and my dad consented, well, all right, if that's what you want to do. He was pleased because I was called to go to Sweden, and that was the land of his birth.
2: Hmm.
3: And so that really kind of excited him.
4: He was actually very proud of him.
2: Was he?
4: Mm-hmm.
2: Not just the land of his heritage, but he actually was born in Sweden.
3: He was born in Sweden, okay. Yeah. He came to this country when he was just a young man. He was about 19 when he came here. Hmm. When I was called as a missionary, the age for missions was 20. And since it was foreign speaking and the MTC didn't exist at that time, why, you were called for 2.5 years to give you an opportunity to learn the language.

0: Eastern Atlantic states, down in Bethesda, Maryland. The sister's missions then were still 18 months, and so she went on her mission and came home while I was still on my mission.
1: Before you got home. Mm-hmm.
0: So even though we say it was a five-year experience, why we were both in isolation for a considerable period of that time.
1: Yeah, you certainly were.
0: After returning from the missions, then is when we married and began our adventure in life. And so this year we just experienced our 48th wedding anniversary.
1: Oh, that's fantastic. What do you think those missions, and both of you having served missions, did to build your marriage? Can you see direct impact?
2: Oh, absolutely. The man that left to serve a mission was a very fine young man, but the man who came back was even better. And I think it improved me as well. Your faith and trust in the Lord, the testimonies that you gain, the experience with people, the love of people, all of those things have made a difference in what we've done with our lives. Our commitment to the Lord has been greater. To be able to make those commitments to the Lord and really mean them and to be mm-hmm. able to make them a part of your life, to understand the Scripture so that mm-hmm. you could make them a part of your life, all came about because we served in that way.
1: Mm-hmm.
2: So,
1: anything to add there, Ed, at all?
0: Well, it was a great treat in a lot of ways, spiritually speaking, learning leadership skills. I served a great deal of my mission as what they called a traveling elder at that time, and visited all but two of the branches in Sweden during that experience. But working with people, learning to love them, mm-hmm. how to face challenges and mm-hmm. difficulties, being chased out of apartment houses by mad people, and all of those kinds of things help you to grow in character and how to meet the challenges of life. To get to know my father's heritage, he met some of his cousins and a couple of his stepbrothers while I was there, and that was enriching. He came from quite a dysfunctional family, and as a result of that, he didn't know much about religion. My mother had always tried to encourage him to have the missionaries and to learn more about the gospel, and he just seemed brazen against that. He was supportive of her. I mean, we were always active when I was a young child, and he never opposed our going. In fact, when they were first married, he quite often went to church. But I learned through those experiences with the Swedish people and his heritage that he was afraid. He had fear of religion.
1: And, oh, that's interesting.
0: He passed away when I was on my mission, and that was an interesting blessing in my life. My parents were older. They married quite late in life. My father was 50 when I was born. So while I was on my mission, you know, he was a man in his early 70s. And had passed away. But while I was serving in the mission field, I had a marvelous experience where the Lord revealed to me that I would not see him again.
1: Mm. So
0: when
1: he prepared you?
0: He had prepared me. So when, you know, the president called and indicated my father had passed away, which was very unexpected, by the way, it was not a shock to me at all because of that, those experiences that had prepared me for that.
2: There's one practical thing we learned. That was is that both of us had so many companions that there wasn't any adjustment to just get married and be together because we'd already learned to adjust to people.
1: I mean, that is a practical reality.
2: It is.
1: We talk about the spiritual growth, and there really is kind of remarkable opportunities to just learn how to talk to people, converse with people different than you are, solve problems, get along with people that you may not have chosen to get along with. I mean, there are a lot of practical life lessons.
0: Yes,
1: aren't there?
0: That's true.
1: As a reminder to our listeners, you're listening to Conversations, and today we are talking with Ed and Carol Brandt. We've had just a great discussion, I think. I've learned a lot in talking about the Scriptures, the doctrine, study, how to apply it, and so forth. Let's talk for a couple of minutes about this mysterious organization known

0: known as church correlation. Now, again, you're recently retired as the director of church correlation evaluation. Tell us what that is, and what does it do, and why do we need correlation?
1: Well, if I can back up a little bit, maybe I can help people with a little bit with the understanding of correlation.
0: Okay.
1: When I first came to correlation, I remember I got a telephone call one day, transferred to our department. Somebody was demanding to know who correlation was. And he sort of had an air about him that this must be some bureaucratic bunch of stuffed shirts up there who are really being very pharisaical about what should go on in the church. And I said to him, now, if I can understand your question, you want to know who the correlation committee of the church is that correct? He said, yes. I said, I'll be happy to tell you. The correlation committee of the church is the council of the first presidency and the quorum of the 12 apostles. There was a long pause, and he said, well, oh, okay, and hung up. And that's still true today. They are the correlation committee of the church. All of the early correlation efforts, and there's a long history that we won't go back to, most people would identify with the movement that began with President David O. McKay when he asked Harold B. Lee to lead out the effort of correlation in the church in 1961. And so the first 12 to 15 years of correlation were directed by the brethren. It was to right any difficulties people might have of an understanding the role of the priesthood in the church. The great emphasis was placed on the family, putting it back in its proper place in the gospel plan. There's a lot of history of how all of that has developed through the years, but many of the significant changes that prepared for the church to go internationally took place in that 15-year period, and they took place in the correlation meetings of the brethren. And the major decisions were decided by the correlation committee, which is the first presidency in the 12. Now, as a department, growing out of that, we weren't established until 1976.
0: Okay.
1: And correlation today actually has three divisions. One is the evaluation division, which I directed. The second is the intellectual property division, which has grown up of necessity because of the times in which we live.
0: Absolutely.
1: And the third is the research division. When the department was initially formed, research was supposed to help pave the way for where we ought to go, and there were two young fledglings that were over the research portion in 1976. Their names were Neil A. Maxwell and Bruce Hafen, and they soon discovered in their first 2 years of their service there with correlation that there weren't any staff people or department organizations that were going to plan for the future of the church. That was the responsibility of the first presidency in the 12. And so the whole orientation of what research has done since that time has changed. They do special studies for the first presidency and the 12 and the general authorities, as well as some of the organizations. And that's become a very important resource for the brethren to rely upon. Now, our role as evaluation actually had its roots back in 1944, when the first presidency established what they called the Publications Committee of the Church. They had a concern about some of the materials that were being prepared, and they felt that they needed to be reviewed so that there wasn't any worldly creep or philosophies brought into the teachings of the church. I think it'd be interesting for our audience to know that the first committee that was appointed as the Publications Committee of the Church consisted of Joseph Fielding Smith, John A. Witzel, Harold B. Lee, and Marion G. Romney. and they were the readers.
0: That's sort of an all-star lineup.
1: Now, it didn't take very long as the church continued to grow where they couldn't continue
0: sure.
1: that service. So others were then brought in to begin assisting in the reading. And it's out of that committee's initial work that the evaluation division of the Correlation Department has developed when it was established in 1976. All of the work in correlation today is defined by a commission that has been given by the First Presidency and the 12. That's a little different than the mission statements or the purpose statements that might be for other church departments. Ours is defined by those brethren. And the evaluation division's work basically is this: to review all materials produced for the church to ensure that they're doctrinally accurate and correct and in harmony with the existing policies and procedures of the church. There's also a level of appropriateness that we measure. We're actually mm-hmm. the smallest department in the church. We do have a committee that assists us. It's called the Materials Evaluation Committee. We have 15 individuals who are called to serve on that committee. Their assignment is the equivalent of a general board assignment.
0: Mm-hmm.
1: Their names are cleared by the First Presidency and their 12, and they're called and set apart by the general authorities. They're not widely known mm-hmm. who they are, and they assist us in the review of
0: some. But they have a deep understanding of gospel doctrine.
1: Right. We have four sisters on that committee, so we have a balance of a focus on children's materials and mm-hmm. also on the women's point of view mm-hmm. as it pertains to materials. We review, as I say, all the materials, the magazines, the manuals, the handbooks, everything that's posted on the internet, news releases. This program will be reviewed by Correlation Evaluation before mm-hmm. it is aired.
0: And aren't we grateful?
1: So that gives you a little bit of a capsule of what correlation. You see, the department has ended up being a staff organization to support the Correlation Committee, mm-hmm. which is the First Presidency in the 12. We work primarily under the direction of the Correlation Executive Committee, which is always composed of at least two of the 12, and then the executive directors of our department, who are three of the 70 of the church. That's changed from time to time, obviously. So they become the working group that we accomplish our work through, but the final results of our work are monitored and taken to the Correlation Committee, which is the First Presidency in the 12. So it's been a wonderful experience. We work closely with the brethren and try to be a support and a strength mm-hmm. to them as well as to the church.
0: You know, I really just have a comment that I've been thinking about because of serving as a general officer for a period of time. It was interesting how much I came to appreciate and rely on correlation, because nobody wants to teach something that isn't quite right. And as you're trying to search for the words to say what you feel like you're being directed to teach, you still don't want to make a mistake. So it's actually a great source of relief. And that leads to another question, which is an outgrowth of this. I mean, when you think about it, we participate in a church that I think is genius, obviously, in its structure, which is it's a lay church. We're all just learning. And even those brethren and sisters who are called into general offices, they have varying degrees of knowledge and of understanding. Are there some typical doctrinal mistakes that you typically hear made just from the pulpit, whether it's a local pulpit or anywhere else, but that you hear us making, that you'd like to just once and for all say, stop, don't teach it this way anymore?
1: We know most people are sincere and honest and mm-hmm. in what they're trying to do, and they try to seek the Spirit of the Lord, and we all misspeak ourselves from time to time, and so we have to be conscious of that. Actually, the Correlation Evaluation Division has, through the years, been given a series of directives from the First Presidency of the 12 of particular doctrinal anomalies and other problematic teachings in the church that they've asked us to be particularly alert to. My hesitancy in mentioning some of those is that some people might say, well, that's never been a problem to me, and why is it a problem to some? And so,
0: and we don't have time to really explore them in detail here.
1: So that's why I'd rather not go into it, but just be assured that the scriptures are a basis for which all evaluation is measured in the teachings of the presidents of the church, and then we've been given these guidelines to assist us as we evaluate what goes on. We're not a creative body, the Correlation Department. We're simply there to be a help and a strength. I've often said to individuals as we've oriented them to our work, we're only here to try to prevent you from driving in the ditch. And so we've endeavored to be helpful in that way and still allow them to be the people who they are. We want people to be able to manifest their character and their personality. We're not there to rewrite their things.
0: Sure.
1: Just to see if there are any...
0: Make sure they're accurate.
1: ...difficulties that might arise in what they're attempting to teach and so forth. The only work that we've really had a direct involvement in through the years is the Correlation Department is responsible for the church handbooks, the church handbook of instruction.
0: Sure.
1: Now, that's directed by the First Presidency and the 12, and but we're the workforce that puts it together as they direct how that's to come together.
0: In Correlation, you've had a lot of association with the brethren, with the general authorities of the church, with the senior general authorities of the church. Could you comment on some things that you've learned through your association with them?
1: Well, the most important thing that we've learned is that they are the Lord's anointed, that they have a divine appointment, and they come with spiritual gifts and talents, foreordained even to assist our Heavenly Father in the unfolding of the work. That's manifest in multitudinous ways as we work with the brethren. Having been in discussions with them, having seen things go in one direction or another, and then see how the Lord keeps it on track through inspiration, and how they unite together as things are right and as they have to be in its proper place, all of that is manifest. One of the other aspects of that association, which I'm sorry many members of the church really don't have much opportunity to see, is the depth of their personality, who they really are, that they have a sense of humor, that they have their own special needs and particularly interests. They're not immune to the challenges of life. They sometimes have family problems. They sometimes have health problems that they have to overcome. Most members of the church never become aware of that. Just to get to know them intimately as individuals, to see their full personality manifest. To be in the senior leadership of the church is a very lonely experience. Now, they have one another, but they do hunger for friendships and associations beyond that, because they're only mortal and have that need in their lives. And we've experienced a sharing of some of that from time to time. And that's been a great blessing. It isn't automatic when you receive a high position in the church that everything's going to flow smoothly. They have to work through their challenges and difficulties just like the rest of us. They simply have a heavier responsibility and a tremendous weight upon their shoulders constantly as they carry out the tasks that they have. But I can certainly bear testimony of their divine mission and of the inspiration they receive almost daily as they strive to carry out the work that they're asked to do.
0: Carol, you, by virtue of some of your own assignments and also by virtue of your husband's, you've had exposure to the brethren as well.
2: Yes, that's true.
0: And tell me what you've learned. Tell us what you've come to know is true.
2: It's like my husband says, they're very common people in many ways, and yet they're extraordinary. And I'm always touched by their humility. I think that's the one characteristic that I notice more than any other, that they're not self-vaunting or they're just very good people trying to do the best they can. And I'll give you a little quick illustration.
0: Please.
2: I remember going to the Salt Lake Temple, and Carlos AC was there waiting for us, and I was standing visiting with him, and somebody came up and said, "We need you right now." I don't ever remember excusing myself from him. I just turned and left, and he was just kind of left standing there. And yet the next time I saw him, there was no indication of being insulted or offended in any way. But he was always so very gracious and so very kind and so very concerned about whatever was happening with us. And yet I had treated him, you know, I had just literally walked off and left him standing. And I find that characteristic in many, many of them. They're just very good people seeking to, like I said, to do the best they can within the callings that they have.
1: We've had the privilege of having a number of them in our home for dinner and having conversations with them and having them share some experiences. I remember we had President and Sister Uchtdorf and Elder and Sister Ben Banks in our home. At the time, there was a transition in Correlation, and President Uchtdorf was the executive director of Correlation for a period of time. And they got to telling stories that would never be cleared for General Conference. We laughed and laughed at some of the fun and interesting experiences they had as traveling throughout the church and some of the things that had happened to them. So that's been a delight in our lives and a great privilege in that association with them.
0: We could go on, and I hate to even draw this conversation to a conclusion, but let me ask you, Carol, what's the one thing you would want us to know about your husband? And then Ed will give you the chance to do the same in return. What would you want us to know about him? You've lived 48 years together now.
2: My husband has a facade. And when people first meet him, they think he's very, very serious all of the time. And yet, probably has the most off-the-wall sense of humor you've ever met. He is fun to be with. He loves a lot of things. He has a native curiosity, which is why he knows a lot about a lot of different things. But that served him well. He's always been faithful to the Lord. He's a real strength. And, you know, I don't know that he's ever offended anybody, but I'm sure probably we've all gone through life, and I know I have. But if he has, it's never been intentional. He doesn't have a malicious bone in his body. And I think that's quite remarkable. He's a very devoted servant and a very appreciative of things.
0: That's high praise.
2: One weird thing that he does, just so you know, he's human. When he gets upset with me or with anyone, he chews him out in the shower.
0: What a great location.
1: Yeah, it pays rich dividends. Well.
0: Wonderful. What would you say, Ed, about your...
1: My sweetheart?
0: Your cute wife.
1: Well, one of the things that drew me to her in the beginning was that she was very outgoing. And one of the things I appreciated from the very beginning of our marriage to the present time is that she's very open in expressing how she feels about things. To put it another way, you always know where you stand. But I've greatly appreciated that because it's helped a great deal. In some respects, I'm a Scandinavian introvert, and so to talk about things intimately was always difficult for me. I knew my father loved me, but he was never very overt in expressing that as I grew up. So I had to work hard to show affection to my children and to communicate them. And she was a great example as we continued on that journey. And we've tried to help that grow in our children's lives. It's been a great treat. Now when the brothers see each other, they always put their arms around each other and give each other a big hug, tell each other they love one another, and that's a tremendous blessing to see that kind of feeling. From boys who used to hit each other and all the rest when they were growing up, with seven sons, it was a constant adventure. She's always been supportive. She has such a sweet spirit. She's always had a very positive attitude, which in this day and time sometimes can be very challenging.
0: And well, priceless.
1: I've appreciated that. I'm an order freak, and she's a flexible person. So we've learned to live with each other and not to be critical. But that she loves to serve. She loves to serve her family. She loves to serve others. She makes people always feel better for having met her. And I love her deeply because of her patience with me and my idiosyncrasies and the loving support that she's given me.
0: Those are beautiful parting thoughts on both of your parts. Point of view about each other. Now let me ask if you have parting thoughts or feelings about the gospel of Jesus Christ that you'd like to share as we conclude. Carol, do you want to begin, and then we'll give Ed the last word?
2: You know, much of what we are is by choice. That agency thing that our Heavenly Father gave to us. We're making choices all the time. After I returned from serving the mission, one of the things I wanted to do was to make sure that I tried to choose what Heavenly Father would have me do. You know the scripture where it says if you'll choose first to serve Him, that everything else will be added. And truly that is true. I grew up in a little teeny tiny town that nobody even knows where it is, even half the people who live in the county. But I've done things in my life that I never expected. And it's been because of the goodness of the Lord. And I'm just so grateful to Him for all that He's done for us as a family. I sometimes think, you know, why was I so privileged to serve in the temple? And yet I know that the choices I've made have led me to the temple. And I'm just grateful that Heavenly Father is so generous.
0: Thank you. Ed?
1: Well, the gospel's true. That's the most important thing. And as we make those choices in our lives, that becomes solidified. The scriptural phrase, you reap what you sow, and fruits are manifest, are true principles. Our Heavenly Father answers prayers and gives direction. Now He blesses us only with that which is right and good. Some people mistreat our Heavenly Father, and President Hinckley once said, the problem with many people praying is they act like they're ordering groceries. But He's a loving Father who cares for us, who knows who we are, knows what our capacities are, and will bless us as we come to Him if we're willing to receive His direction and counsel and help as they come in its various manifestations to us here in mortality. He is a loving Father, of that I am sure and know. And his son, Jesus Christ, is the literal son of our eternal Father, only begotten in the flesh, who has atoned for our sins. I think one of the great weaknesses, if you want to talk about doctrinal vacuum in the church, is that people have a hard time keeping in perspective their lives in terms of the plan of happiness, the plan of salvation. We focus a great deal on the Savior. He makes the plan of salvation operative in our lives, but he's not the plan. He's only a very vital part of it. And the more we understand our Father's purpose with us here in mortality, who we were before we came here, why are we here, and where we're, what is our potential in the future, that gives a perspective to life that will ground people in all of the challenges that they have. And I have a firm testimony of that. And, of course, my testimony is that Joseph Smith was a prophet. The Book of Mormon is a divine book. And that those who have succeeded him as presidents of the church are indeed rightful successors. President Thomas S. Monson is the rightful successor to the prophet Joseph and God's chosen prophet on the earth today. Those are great foundation stones that I've come to know with a certain surety in my service here on the earth.
0: Thank you. Brother and Sister Brandt, how can we thank you enough for sharing this hour with us? We are truly grateful for what you've shared with us, for what you've taught us, and for what we've felt during the course of our conversation with Ed Brandt, who is the recently retired director of Church Correlation Evaluation of the Church of Jesus Christ of Latter-day Saints, and with his wife, Sister Carol Brandt. We hope you have heard something today to bless your life. Thank you for joining us.
3: This has been Conversations, a series featuring discussions with members of the church with a unique perspective or an interesting story. Today's conversation has been with Edward and Carol Brandt. Edward Brandt is the former director of the Evaluation Division of the Correlation Department of the Church. The host for this conversation was Sherry Dew. Thank you for listening, and tell your friends about us.

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1: And now, another episode of Enduring It Well, presented by The Church of Jesus Christ of Latter-day Saints. True love is a blessing from heaven. The effects of true love can make life's experience rich and rewarding, bringing a deeper meaning to our mortality than we ever thought possible without it. For some, love happens at first sight, others after working carefully to nurture what started as a good friendship. However it happens, love's influence in our lives is priceless. We often hear the concept that the man is referred to as the head of the home and the woman the heart. In reality, neither is completely true, as both husband and wife share duties of both the head and heart. But what happens when the heart is broken? How does one face the heartbreaking reality that a relationship once characterized by warmth and passion is now cold and hollow? What are the consequences when covenants are no longer honored and someone is betrayed? How does one recover from a broken heart? No matter the cause, no matter the details, we can all trust the fact that, simply yet profoundly stated, Jesus Christ heals the brokenhearted. Through studying His life and applying His life teachings carefully into our own circumstances, we discover ways to recover and see a better day. As we ponder, contemplate, and seek for a greater understanding of the atonement of the Savior, we come to a peaceful, reassuring knowledge that He can and does heal our troubled and broken heart. Elder Jeffrey R. Holland of the Quorum of the Twelve Apostles reminds us that because of the healing power of the Savior, to all who feel that someone or something they love is irreparably broken or irretrievably lost, it is not. He will make us whole. This is Enduring It Well with host W.A. Christensen.

0: Wendy lived a very full and happy life, always active in the church. About 15 years into their marriage, and at no fault of Wendy's, the couple experienced discord and grew apart. 8 years later, her husband asked Wendy for a divorce. Wendy moved with her 6 children to Utah, where she has faithfully raised them as a single mother. All during this time, Wendy has been sustained by Heavenly Father and has been blessed. Married for 25 years, Geralyn has 5 children. As their marriage unfolded, problems surfaced and they separated. 2 years later, and with intense counseling, the couple agreed to get back together. After 8 more years of trying to make the marriage work, Geralyn prayerfully came to the understanding that, despite all her efforts, and realizing it was not her fault, divorce was inevitable. Each in their own circumstances, both Wendy and Geralyn determined to remain faithful and totally committed to the gospel, a commitment that has given each of their families comfort and peace. It's good to have you on the program today, Wendy and Geralyn. Welcome.
1: We're glad that we can be here and discuss this with you.
2: I'm glad to be here as well.
0: Well, thank you for coming in. Also with us today is special guest Dr. Kent Griffiths, an LDS licensed marriage and family therapist. Thank you for coming in today as well, Kent.
3: Thank you for having me.
0: Let's start with you, Geralyn. When you realized a problem existed in your marriage, what steps were taken to correct it?
2: We all have problems that seem like small things. And so we try to deal with those by, you know, discussing them and problem solving and encouraging each other. But, you know, at some point we realize that, you know, maybe there's a more ongoing situation. And
0: so as that problem became more and more apparent, what did you do to try? Did you seek counseling? Did you try to correct the problem that was going on? What did you do as a couple?
2: When the problem really came to the head for us, it was fairly dramatic. And we had tried some counseling, but my spouse decided that he wanted to just go for individual counseling. He felt like the problems were his, and he needed to work those out, so that's what happened.
0: When you realized a problem existed, Wendy, in your marriage, what steps were taken to correct it?
1: When I realized there was a problem in my marriage, it was pretty dramatic that there was a problem, and it was bigger than both of us, and we needed counseling and help, and that's what we sought, was counseling. The counselor recommended that I was okay, and that that some of the changes in counseling needed to be more on my ex-spouse's side, and so he followed up with more counseling, and then as they saw needed, I was brought in.
0: So let's go back to the basic moment of this, because certainly anybody that falls in love and works their way into a marriage, things, you know, you expect the greatest, the storybook kind of a marriage, that life is going to go forward, we're going to have a wonderful family, it's all the ideal things that we hear of and we plan on. Nobody plans to have their marriage not work. Wendy, how did it feel when your heart was broken?
1: When my heart was broken, what I didn't realize was how physical that would feel, how physical the pain would be. I remember thinking at a time that if I would have been physically beaten, I probably couldn't feel any worse than I did. And it was overwhelming to realize that I couldn't function with that pain. I could not live with that pain.
0: So when you were in that moment, how did you get through that physical pain of that heartbreak?
1: I remembered the words of Christ where he says that his burdens are light. And I just got down on my knees and told him that I could not handle this pain and that I needed help. I needed relief. And he was able to fill me with peace and with love. And that became just an amazing miracle to me.
0: And when you asked for that peace, did it come immediately or was it over a period of time?
1: The first time I did that, it came pretty immediately because that's what prompted me to do it again and again. In the future days when I would do that, it would not be so profound, but it would be enough that I could move forward.
0: So is it safe to say that because you had that experience, that was an anchor you could go back to, and you were able to, you knew that that had happened, and you knew it was something you could trust?
1: Definitely. That was just what got me through that pain.
0: How about you, Geraldine? Go back to that moment. I'm sorry to have to do this to both of you, but go back to that moment when your heart was broken. Again, this is not something you planned.
2: I felt shocked and devastated and just extremely and overwhelmingly sad. I remember just trying to do grocery shopping and being in the middle of the store and just not being able to control myself from crying and just crying and crying and, you know, sometimes having to just leave the store without my groceries because I could not get it under control. I was so sad.
0: Did you feel betrayed at all?
2: Yeah, I felt betrayed. I felt some anger. I felt disappointment. I felt, you know, such a huge gamut of feelings that it was overwhelming. It was overwhelming.
0: And was, like Wendy, was it a physical thing that you felt?
2: Yes, I did. I felt in my chest like I had just been stabbed in the heart.
0: I can't help think, as both of you have described that, that here's Geraldine's trying to get the groceries together and can't function. It puts a whole new perspective on how difficult that is, and we just don't know what people are going through at any given point, do we?
1: You don't know, but once you have gone through it, you recognize it in others. When you look, you can see it.
0: Tell us how heartbreaking it was for the children.
2: When my children initially found out we were separating, and that was our way of telling them there was a problem, and because that was instigated by my spouse, I felt like it was his responsibility to tell them, which he did, and I had journals for each of them, and so they drew pictures or they wrote in these journals, and honestly, I have to say, on a day-to-day life, our lives weren't that different because he had been very absent anyway, and so I think it was heartbreaking for them, but you know, I think they were able to go on and function. And, you know, we did say that our intention was to just work things out and put everything back together.
0: And, of course, that never really happened. So at what point did you notice that the reality of the situation really hit your children?
2: It was a long road. We were separated for 2 years, then got back together for like 8 years. And so, you know, I think our children did feel like no one is all wrong or all right. And so everyone always has good qualities. And there's things that you like about each other. And so I think, you know, I was able to forgive him and we were able to move on. But it kind of just didn't totally take. I mean, it wasn't really a completed process. And so, you know, there came a time when I just realized. And by then, my kids were a little older and at a stage where they could understand a little more. I could talk to them more about things. And then in the course of that time, we had talked to them about various things. But I think the one thing that I realized was my children always longed to have a relationship with their father. And I think every child longs to have a relationship with both of their parents, irregardless of what they're doing. And so understanding that they had that longing helped me realize that it was important to not necessarily totally facilitate that, but allow them to satisfy themselves and to understand things for themselves. And so by the time we got a divorce, they were old enough to kind of take on that process.
0: Surely this is hard for someone going through a divorce. It sounds to me as if you were concerned as much as anything for their well-being, and so you were willing to put some of your own feelings aside to allow them to still have that relationship with their father. Is that what you're saying?
2: Yeah, that's exactly right, because well, I think good moms do that.
1: I think my one son described it the best when he just said that he felt every day like he had been kicked in the stomach. They just were sick. They went through many emotions that you go through grieving the difference in our family. And with divorce, your children are the ones that continue to experience the heartbreak every day.
0: How important is it to be honest and to be forthright with your children, Wendy?
1: Right from the start, it was very important for me to tell them that whatever they felt was okay to feel. And it was okay to express whatever feeling they had, and that I would be accepting of that, and I would help them through that. And also letting them know that if they felt like they could not talk to me, that there was counselors and there was other people that would help them with their feelings.
2: Yeah, that was true for me also. My youngest son, I think, was the most affected as far as my being able to observe how he functioned. Mm-hmm. I think that I had developed an open enough communication pattern in our family that they felt like they could.
0: They were comfortable with being able
2: to
0: do that.
2: Yeah, they could talk about it. They could talk to each other. They could, that it was okay to talk about things. It was okay to say that things weren't okay and that we felt the way we did.
0: So communication in these circumstances is really critical.
2: Yeah, it's real. I think that really helps. And as Wendy said, to tell them that the feelings they have are natural.
0: When you went from being a married couple to now being a single mother, how did you get through those days?
2: A day at a time, to be quite honest. I kind of collapsed a little bit when it finally happened, because, you know, you just kind of keep being strong and keep being strong. And sometimes you do just kind of have to collapse. And so I, you know, would get help and encouragement from other people. And I would let myself have some downtime. But I just did my best to not let my kids see that, because I wanted them to know that I was strong enough and that I was going to get through this, and so they could.
0: So did you get support from family and friends?
1: I had a wonderful extended family that just surrounded my children and I with love. And then moving here, I was blessed with a home that needed a lot of work. Mm. And people just flowed into that home to help us make it a home. And it involved a lot of hard work, and that work was good for me, and it was good for the children, and it was good to have people surround us that loved and cared about us, and it felt like things were going to be okay through that process.
0: I think it's interesting you even mentioned that, because, you know, here you are figuratively rebuilding your family, but you're also literally rebuilding this home to get it where to be yours, and so in a way you're doing that as a you know, you're doing it together, and that sort of symbolic of where you were going. And it sounds to me like that was something that helped as you did that.
1: It was very symbolic, and it became a refuge to us. And as we built the home to be livable for us, we were also building, you know, kind of a blueprint of our new family and mm-hmm. what that would be like.
0: So tell us some of the challenges that single mothers face.
1: I think the biggest challenge that single mothers face is the financial concern. Most people live with two incomes, and now you know that you don't have that anymore. You do not have that resource, so finance becomes a big concern.
2: Something that goes along with that also is time. At a time when you feel like it's really important to be there for your children and spend time with them, you're almost thrown into that's impossible. And so I had had the fortune of being a stay-at-home mom. We both had agreed that that's how we wanted to do things, and if we had to sacrifice and have less to have me stay home, then that was what we chose. And so that was a difficulty for me to, you know, come back into the workforce and face that challenge.
3: And you talk about how you had to, you had limited time. How do you learn? I mean, you're thrown into it. How does a single mother manage her time?
1: I remember a lot of times just being completely exhausted and knowing that there was still needs of the children to meet or different things. And, you know, that was another time that I got on my knees and just said, I need help here. I need a boost. And it would be amazing. You would either get that through somebody or you would feel more energy within yourself, or even the other children would help another child.
3: How did the restored gospel give you direction, give you a roadmap, give you a compass through this difficult trial?
2: The one thing that I learned is that truth will prevail. And we don't know how long it takes and how what we might have to go through for that to happen. But my testimony is such and became such that I feel like right will prevail. And so my goal is to try to have myself as in tune with what's right and what the truth is. And even if there's truths about myself that I don't like that I need to face, or whatever those may be, I think, you know, being able to let go of the fantasies that you've had or the dreams you've had, and realize that there are a lot of paths to the same fountain of joy, and maybe the one that you thought is not the one that you're now on, but it's up to you. If you just take the steps ahead, that you can feel happy and you can feel joy. And really, it for me, it just was a redefining. I knew what I believed. I knew what I had faith in. But this just made it real. This made me really having to choose that and to embrace it. And
3: in a way, isn't it true that so oftentimes the principles of the gospel as we're growing up and as we're learning them are principles and they're teachings and they're kind of textbook, but suddenly now life makes them very real. And what was once a textbook item now suddenly becomes very real, and we have to learn where we stand with that.
2: Yes, that's very true. And that just brings to mind something that I read, and this is so true. I found that if I just moved forward with whatever piece I had, then it was amazing what new pieces would come to. And I remember reading a book that where the author talked about Jesus, how he grew up, and Jesus was a flannel board figure. And then he talked about that process of Jesus becoming real and becoming real to us personally and real in our lives. And without trials and without difficulties, it might be a fantasy that we could make it real, but I don't think that we could make it real, the atonement, and without even us making our own mistakes. So I came to realize all those things I had learned when I was young were just becoming more real to me.
1: My knowledge of God and Jesus Christ was the foundation of my life. I needed them and I depended on them. I clung to a talk of Elder Jeffrey Holland on He Loves Them Until the End. And he said that when we go through disappointments and when people fail us or economic circumstances fail us, that we can turn to God and that His pure love will always be there for us. And that was the foundation.
3: How can we as family, friends, and ward family support the single parent?
1: I believe it's important to recognize that they are struggling, their self-esteem is low, And so it's just important to acknowledge, just to smile. If you can pay a sincere compliment, it goes a long ways to helping us emotionally and just give us energy to, you know, do what we needed to do that day. I had boys, and the example of priesthood leaders that come and pick up your boys to go home teaching, that come and pick them up to prepare the sacrament, all of those things are so vital that they are providing just a very important example. And so it takes more effort. Many times divorced children cannot be in that ward every Sunday. They have to visit the other spouse. And so it takes effort to realize that those things will not often be communicated on Sunday. So I always appreciated the calls and the picking up in between.
2: It was very hard for me to move from a ward, but finance necessitated that. And so it was very hard for me to move from somewhere that we were familiar and people knew the situation to somewhere where nobody knew anything about you. And as Wendy said before, I decided when I moved that I was more than a divorce, and I didn't want to be defined as the divorce person. And so I just wanted to be a person and get to know people. And it's a little hard. I mean, it always takes time. Friendships aren't made in a day. But I do think that, you know, it is nice for all of us. I, of course, now am so much more cognizant of people who might be struggling than I would have been before. And just to kind of ask people, you know, how are you? And how are you really, you know? And try to get a little bit of closeness with someone so that you know that they might really tell you.
3: Are both of you comfortable in your current ward?
2: Yeah, I'm very comfortable. I have been really happy with the response. I think that people have done all they can do. Not to be specific to the ward, but I do think it's nice if people do ask sometimes, or they do offer things sometimes, because not everyone's the same, but I'm the kind of person that just feels like I should take care of myself and cover it all. And sometimes I can be longing so much for someone to offer to help and feel so much like I need that, but I just don't feel like good about asking. And so it is just almost thrilling when somebody will just offer. I mean, I know many times it's been, I've prayed about it and asked Heavenly Father to help, and I think someone has been prompted to come. But it is very nice if people just take that initiative.
1: I decided that I was not going to be offended by anybody that made a comment about my divorce. And that was a very important thing to do, because I remember going to a young man, young woman's program that was on eternal families. And afterwards, I expressed appreciation to the leaders for all of the work and effort they put into it. And the one leader said, "I'm so glad you enjoyed it, because I was really concerned because you don't have an eternal family." And I smiled and thought, you know, I'm glad that she hasn't experienced what I've experienced. And I'm glad that I hope she never does. But I realized she made that comment out of innocence.
3: Given the fact that you're single parents and you're trying to do all of these double duties as in the home, how important are good, conscientious home teachers?
2: I really appreciate that, because, you know, they are coming on a regular basis. They are kind of a person that you know has been designated or set aside that you should be able to talk to. And so I think if they make an effort to do that and to offer to help you and do acts of kindness towards you, it's very appreciated. And one thing that I've appreciated the most about good home teachers is what a good lesson it teaches my children. That someone really does care, that the church cares enough to have someone designated f- for you.
3: To keep an eye on you and help you.
2: And I had a wonderful home teacher when I was going through, or right after

0: healing, especially when you may have felt betrayed.
1: I do think that it's important to really feel all the things, feel the betrayal, feel your grief and your sadness and your anger, because that is kind of what makes it all real, is when you allow yourself to feel those things. And, you know, sometimes I think you have to do things that facilitate your feeling that way. I have always been really touched by nature, and so I have actually, you know, made a point to go on hikes by myself and to do things in nature. And sometimes I could just talk to the trees and and just kind of get it out of get things out of my system. Mm-hmm. Allow myself to experience those things. And I think it's that's necessary for you to get to the point of forgiveness. I think, you know, we are not perfect. And, you know, I had feelings of revenge and, you know, just these
0: resentment.
1: Thoughts. Yeah. Things are going to come to your mind.
0: Sure.
1: And I think, you know, I became very, very close to reading the scriptures. And in reading the scriptures, you know, I was looking for how, in different instances, those who were writing the scriptures dealt with these kind of things, dealt with having been offended. You know, in the Book of Mormon, there's whole countries that have been offended. Mm-hmm. And then another thing that was so important for me was, and I know this was an answer to prayer, I was just sitting in a room full of people that I knew fairly well, and all of a sudden I just had this really strong impression, and I realized that I just went one by one through everyone in the room, and I realized they had all had offenses in their lives. They had all had things that were somewhat devastating, and it made me realize that, you know, I wasn't being singled out, and that I needed to search and find a way to deal with my feelings and to deal with things that happen. And I think the scriptures really helped me. I read books. There's quite a few books about how to forgive, because, you know, you can say to yourself, I know I need to forgive, but it's a process. It's not like you just say, I know I need to, and then it happens.
2: You have to work at it.
1: Yeah. So I, you know, read a lot. I prayed a lot. I went to counselors and talked to them about it. You know, and it was a learning process. And I realized that to have the real peace and the real understanding of the atonement, that forgiveness was part of that. And I realized that I wanted forgiveness. I wanted peace, and I wanted forgiveness for all the things that I do wrong. And
2: the scriptures make it very clear that we have to be able to forgive in order for forgiveness to happen for us as well. We have to understand that part of the process.
1: Yeah, I don't think we forgive ourselves that well until we learn to forgive others.
2: Wendy, as you look at it, how important is forgiveness in these kind of challenges? And let me put a little interesting spin on that. How do we forgive someone who doesn't ask for forgiveness?
3: I know for myself and for my children, we had to allow ourselves to feel fully the resentment or the anger. And then you reach a point that you realize it's heavy. This is a heavy burden to not forgive. And even if that person, you reach a point where you recognize that that person is not going to apologize, is not going to ask for the forgiveness. So what are you going to do? And at that point, for myself, I realized that I did not want to put myself in the way of being a judge. I'm told not

0: to judge, and I'm told that the way I do judge, I will be judged. And so I just decided that I wanted him to be the best person he could be. I wanted his happiness. I wanted his progress. It was a little selfish because I recognized if he was that person, that he would be a better father to my children. And I wanted that for my children more than anything. And then I realized that it probably wasn't going to feel just. No process in divorce will feel just. And I just realized that that was another thing that I just had to lay at God's feet and say, you know, if there's something that, you know, needs to happen, then it would be up to him, you know, up to God to judge and to make those decisions. But I was letting it go.
1: So how has forgiveness allowed each of you, including your children, to move forward then?
0: I just wanted the best. It was like praying for your enemy. I just wanted the best for him, and I wanted the best for my children, and it was just a wonderful burden to let go.
1: And when you did that, and when you, what happened for you personally?
0: You have greater joy every day. Every day you just see more beauty, or you appreciate. I even reached a point where I started to appreciate what he did contribute and the help he did provide, and started to gain a respect for the father that he was trying to be.
1: How did you find beauty again in the day?
2: From the very beginning, I immersed myself in the gospel, and I immersed myself in things that would help me feel good. When I went to bed every night, it's hard if you've always been with someone and you go to bed by yourself every night. I mean, it's just little things like that. You know, they do all add up, and you are losing something. And so I would put the Tabernacle Choir on and listen to a CD as I fell asleep every night. And I did become much closer to the Savior. My prayers were more sincere. I had a reason to want to be better, to care about things. And in regards to forgiveness, for me, the way that I was able to come to terms with forgiving was, it's a very tight ball that we get ourselves into when we can't let go of something like that. It's not really growth-oriented. It's not really an expanding sort of feeling to just hold that grudge and hold those bad feelings and look for those kinds of things more and reiterate them and remember them. And for me, reading the scriptures and involving myself in worthwhile activities and in ways that I could be giving, that I could share my talents and be giving, all of that working together and immersing myself in the gospel and in the ward and in anything outside of myself really helped me come to this realization that it's not just about us.
0: But I know a very important thing that I did was at the end of the day, I would look and say, how did God touch my life today? How did he touch the life of my children? I just opened my mind to the possibilities of God, and I didn't feel alone. You know, I felt his presence in my life, and that was a great blessing.
1: And I find that interesting because, as Geraldine just mentioned to you, you're suddenly now thrust into this world where you are sleeping alone, and your bathroom only has your things in it, which is probably a good thing in many ways. But you know, you're looking at that. There's only one car in the garage, and you've suddenly come into this sort of world where you have these things, and yet you felt like you weren't alone.
0: No, by just opening myself to, you know, those possibilities of God and how he would answer my prayers, I didn't feel alone. I wasn't alone. And as Geraldine said, you are the one that has to step out. You have to include yourself. And I opened my mind that there's many people that are alone. And it was a great blessing to reach out to those people. And, you know, for both of us to lift each other, I was just always grateful. I had parents that were just always very optimistic.
1: So right along with that, how important is a positive attitude in our trials?
0: there was two sayings that became pretty vital, and that was that this would just be a moment in my eternity, and that I was meant to be happy. I was meant to have true joy, and also that I wasn't going to stumble. I wasn't going to not get through any problem as long as I stayed on my knees. So you don't stumble when you're on your knees.
1: You know, I love that because I also think that it's important that we keep in perspective this little moment is not the full picture of who we are. You know, both of you have been stalwart. You've been valiant throughout your lives, gospel-centered lives from the time you were little girls. And you've gone into this life, you know, following the promptings of the Spirit and being the people that you needed to be, and your life changed with this divorce. And so certainly prayer wasn't new to you when you hit that divorce. You've been praying your whole lives. But what role did prayer play when your life changed? What role did prayer play in your new single life?
2: Prayer was really important to me, even in the process of choosing whether to divorce or not. I came to realize that knowing what was the truth, and then acting on that was actually very important. And I think I realized that because I had so many experiences and gone through so much confusion of someone saying one thing and representing one thing that it became so confusing to even know what was the truth.
1: Mm-hmm.
2: And so I learned that I had to rely on the Lord to tell me what was the truth. And I had to, it's like when prayer becomes, the more specific it becomes, then the more you know that that's who's giving you the answer.
1: Did you learn during that time how he would respond to you? You know, I think it's kind of interesting. I believe we all have to sort of learn how inspiration comes to us individually, because I think he speaks to us individually. Did you find that voice? Did you understand that as you went through this?
2: Definitely. I felt, I think that we cannot, tell the Lord what to do. Like, this is me, and you know, this is what you have to do for me. But I do think that, you know, sometimes we aren't able to be specific. We don't know enough to be specific with what we're talking to the Lord about. And so it was interesting to me to realize that when I didn't really even know for sure what to ask for, if I just kind of explained how I felt or explained, you know, then another step would come where I would know what to ask. Mm. And I guess that's what I'm saying when I say your prayers become more meaningful, because you are putting more into it. It's your life. It's everything to you at that moment. And, you know, we're all told to be sincere in our prayers, and I think we strive to do that, but it's life's experiences that really make us be sincere. It's like the forgiveness thing. It's just not this idea you can just tell yourself, be sincere. I mean, you try your best, but I learned that in the process. I learned about sincere and specific prayers and specific answers.
0: I just remember that I made a commitment to God that I would, for him standing by my side, I would do what he wanted me to do, and I would be who he wanted me to be. And that just comes through prayer. It comes through me praying and then doing my part and living the best I can. Reading scriptures provided many answers and personal direction and revelation. It became very important. I realized that I could not provide them with the foundation that I've been provided for of a strong mom and dad that loved each other. And that was a foundation for my life. And to realize that I was not going to be able to provide that for my children was crushing, and I felt a lot of guilt. And I expressed that to my children, but I also told my children that they could never use divorce that they came from divorced family for an excuse for any action that they did. And this really came home to me. My first grader, he got in a fight in school. He did not want to go to school the next day. I asked him, why? Why did you get in this fight? And he turned to me and he said, I have anger management problems because I come from a divorced family. Society.
1: Wow.
0: And people sometimes will let us slip through, maybe not have your child behave as they should have because they come from a divorced family. Maybe they're having a difficult time. And I just remember, I felt guilt at that point, but I remember saying, that's not an excuse. You have complete free agency to choose. And also telling my children that I had learned that if you keep your covenants that you made with God, if you keep your temple covenants, you will not be divorced. You will not get a divorce. So live to be able to live those covenants and find someone and marry someone that will live those covenants with you.
2: I can relate to what Wendy's saying. That was, for me, the most important thing in all of this was how my kids would come through it. How would they manage their lives? And I felt like I was inspired that it was very important for me to set a very clear example and to live my life and to do what is right so that they could have a comparison. So they could see, you know, a clear choice of doing things right, and does that make you happy? And so it was important to me to do my very best. In regards to that, I came to realize, you know, I need to be happy. I need to forgive. I need to really put into practice a lot of those principles to show them. I couldn't wait for somebody else to do that. That was me. I was the only mother they had. Because I love my children so much, that's a lot of incentive. I guess it is for everyone, but I just feel like I have to be very clear. I can't slop around a little and think somebody else is going to pick it up, like a spouse or something. And I've worked really hard to always have a really close and open relationship with my children. And so I really let them know what matters to me and what is important to me and how that works in my life.
0: I just think it's important that we show the true happiness it is to live the gospel. At this time of divorce, you're seeing people that are choosing other ways that can look happy. And that comes down to, you know, enjoy every moment with them and make the most of those moments and show real happiness and joy and gratitude for the blessings in your life.
1: Dr. Kent Griffiths was born in Los Angeles, graduated from Brigham Young University with a bachelor's degree in family relations, obtained a master's degree in family counseling from the University of Utah, and a doctorate degree from the University of Utah in family counseling. Dr. Griffiths was employed by Intermountain Healthcare, IHC, for 21 years, where he founded and directed both the Alta View Hospital Family Counseling Center and the Cottonwood Hospital Family Counseling Center. He's been in private practice for over 17 years. Dr. Griffiths, thank you for being here and listening to the show to this point.
3: Thank you for having me.
1: You've heard Wendy and Geraldine describe their heartbreak and the process of healing they've had to go through. What are your impressions? Listening to their stories, do you find similar or common elements with clients in your practice as a family therapist?
3: Well, first of all, let me just say, I think that's a tough act to follow. Those two wonderful women with their very heartfelt stories. Yeah, I feel, Bill, that my practice of 37 years follows pretty much the pattern that they have shared with us tonight.
1: So you see some common elements that they were going through that you see that time and again.
3: Absolutely. You know, Scott Peck in his book, The Road Less Traveled, the very first words he uses in his book is, life is difficult. And I have found in my practice that, you know, we have the axiom in our society that opposites attract. I found more that that likes marry likes, that those folks tend to have fewer problems because there's more commonality. If I could share with you really what I see as some of the problems that couples face, as you've asked me. Our stake president often uses the comment that we need to learn to be unified, which sounds simplistic, but really is quite powerful. For me, there are two themes that I get really, really hung up with in my practice. One is helping people find what I call emotional safety. And that means that I get to be me, without being in trouble by you. That I can be me, and you won't be disagreeable. You won't necessarily disrespect me. You won't contradict me. You won't belittle me. In the absence of that is the couple that we see sitting at the restaurant that don't talk for an hour. Maybe they've been on a road trip for a long time and they're tired of talking, but for the most part, nothing is safe. There is no emotional safety in that relationship, perhaps, because someone is going to be defensive, disagreeable, or as John Gottman, one of the world's renowned family therapists, says, they stonewall one another, they don't talk. Men tend to withdraw, women tend to keep talking. A lot of people lack emotional safety, and it only takes about 10 to 12 interactions where you get on my case for my honest expression of feelings, and I shut down on you. That's kind of problem number one that I see. Problem number two is when we marry a person with a negative personality, and that might be defined as someone who nitpicks, who's hypercritical, who's maybe a bit too OCD about everything, who's judgmental, not at peace, has been really messed up by family background, maybe abused, bless their hearts, not their fault, but not at peace. So they've become people in conflict with their world, with their self, so that the responsibility of the spouse becomes one of keeping them always calm down. That negative personality may be a person who's simply been a byproduct of what they've been through, but there are also those people who come into the world with disorders of their character. They might be, in the big terms we use, narcissistic. They might be even sociopathic without conscience. They might be what's called borderline, where they have what's called flash anger all the time, where they're constantly mad about something, and there's this wave or flood of emotion with some frequency. Those folks are really tough people to live with. And so when these women talk about their history, you know, you wonder what really their spouses were really like, what they really carried, that really became a negotiating kind of a thing for them every day to maintain balance in their home with the spouse and with the children. And then I think, lastly, I think that the toughest thing we deal with on a daily basis is negotiating differences. When you consider that we marry so young in the church, really we do. There's a little fun saying that I call the 4-4-4 rule, which is we date 4 months, 4 months later we're married, and 4 months later we're in the counselor's office. Because after a few weeks of intimacy and fun and frivolity, we have to get down to the serious business of living and dealing with life's foibles. And that sometimes is very hard for people to negotiate at such a young age.
1: So now you've described for us a variety of different kinds of people that are out there and different things that can come to a marriage. And it's certainly we don't know all these things as we come together as couples. But what do we do when things like this begin to surface? How can we avoid problems that could eventually lead to divorce?
3: Good question. Boy, the easiest way I can put that is to say, don't lose sight of one another. Don't lose sight of one another. Small ways. You know, you look at the couple that seems to be connected. What do they do? I observe them all the time. I stare at them. Their eye contact is good. They poke each other. They're smiling. They listen. They sit shoulder to shoulder if they can. They're not in church sitting 4 feet apart. And sometimes we have to do that with kids to manage the flock. But they're really trying to be as close as they can to one another. They look at each other during church, perhaps. They're playful. They're affirming. They're respectful. They're kind. It sounds like I'm describing a perfect person, but they're really people who are ever so cognizant of the need to be kind and respectful to one another, to validate and affirm that person's goodness. They're kind of rare birds. But having said that, I get asked every day, is there anyone in the world who's happy, who has happy marriages? There are millions of them. There are millions of them in the church. We just don't see them because they're quiet in their happiness.
1: So realizing what you've heard today and certainly throughout your practice, I have this huge question for you, which is, how do we recover from the consequences of other people's bad behavior? We've talked a little bit today about betrayal or perhaps just not being aware of how we're hurting someone else. How do we recover from that?
3: I have never fully found a completely satisfying answer to that question in my career. It bugs me that I can't.
1: I stumped you.
3: stumps me. Some violations are so vile to people that it's hard to recover from. The child who's sexually abused, particularly as it has been mentioned, without an apology. If I say to you, please forgive me. I'm going to give you an example of what happened today in the office. I was running about 35 minutes late on a couple and got behind for one of many reasons, and I was embarrassed, and they were mad. And as I went out into the waiting room, I could see a look that says, we have lives too, and we're busy people too, and they're a little offish with me, and brought them into my office and sat down with them, and I said, you guys are kind of mad at me, aren't you? And they said, yeah, we're kind of ticked. Our time's important too. And I said, you have every right to be mad. I'd be mad too. I am so sorry. Will you just please accept my humble apology, and to know that I was involved in something that was so hard to deal with that I had to make a judgment call that took that time. And will you grant me that? And with that, almost with that kind of same emotion that I'm feeling now, they forgave me. I think when we can go to people and say, will you forgive me? I take accountability. I was wrong. I didn't see that. I didn't get it. I wasn't smart enough. People can grant us all kinds of love and forgiveness. The tough part is when we just don't own it and we don't go to people and say, please forgive me. I was wrong. In the church, we have these wonderful women mentioned, referred to the scripture, that I, Lord, will forgive whom I will, but if you, it is commanded to forgive all men. That's a tough one for a lot of people. It's a tough, tough scripture.
1: And so what do we do when there's, an important part of repentance, an important part of fixing something that we ourselves have broken, is to recognize we've done something. And we've all had people in our lives who may come to us, or we interact with them in a way that they've done something and they just don't see it. They don't recognize it. They have no remorse. What advice do you have for those of us that's happened to move forward, to get on with life when we aren't going to get it? You come to a conclusion that that's just not going to happen.
3: Well, I love your term that some people don't get it. There are bad things that happen to good people, and there are people who should know better. They should know better that really do hurtful things to other human beings. And I think has been mentioned tonight that it becomes kind of our responsibility not to carry that heavy load that has been mentioned, because feelings buried alive never die, from the book. That if we care, that if I carry that, I guarantee that person's pretty much forgotten me. I may be carrying that resentment and that anger and that hatred for years to come. Could affect my health, the longevity of my life, you know, the way I treat other people. It
1: just doesn't do any good.
3: It doesn't do any good. Yeah. And so it kind of becomes mine to let it go. Then it becomes mine to take the Lord, really, and say, please take this from me.
1: Kent, what counsel do you have for the single parent who's reeling from the new change in life and now must face so much alone? In your practice, you've counseled people, and I'm sure that there's some success rate in there, but there's also, in any therapist's field of work, there are those that it just doesn't work out. It falls apart. You've seen it. What counsel do you have for the parent who's trying to adapt to this new change of life, this adaptation that we've heard both Wendy and Geraldine talk about today?
3: Once again, great question. As has been mentioned, many, many men and women feel broken. They struggle with the label of divorcee, divorced person, not part of a family church, self-conscious, alone at church. A lot of people drop away, fall away, don't feel like they belong or they're part of or they're one of them. I think the people who are going through that, who are single, need to stay close to their support system. And they need to go find one if they don't have one. And to know that they're not bad people, they're not broken, that if they did something inappropriate or wrong themselves, they could fix it, they can learn from it, because it's often a learning lesson even for those who have been betrayed. That has been mentioned. There's learning, I think, even in the loss. Guard your health. Guard your sleep. Take time for yourself. Always have something to look forward to. Always have something to look forward to. Every day get up and say, this is for me today. Go out with the girls. Be a mom, of course, but be a daughter, a sister, a friend. Embrace the solitude, or I like to call the stillness of life, of being alone with your own thoughts and your own head. So powerful with quietude.
1: And while you're on that, what, from your perspective as a professional, what could we do better to help them feel more comfortable in a ward setting?
3: When I did my dissertation on teenage suicide, the most profound thing that I've had people say to me is that after the death of a child, a person would go to a market and their son maybe had died of an overdose or suicide, and that people would, the most common tendency would be to avoid that person as they came down the aisle because they were uncomfortable, not because they were rejecting them or had anything negative to say. They just didn't know what to say, so they said nothing. So I think the most important thing we can do is to just throw our arms around those people and just tell them we love them. I think we stay away from questions of what went wrong and who was at fault and, you know, are you dating, and kind of lining up, you know, in the first week. And I just think we provide a support for them that says, I care about you. You're one of us. I'm going to be in your life. I'm probably going to bug you a little bit just because I want to take you out to lunch and make sure you're okay, or just to hang with you because I think you're cool. Mm-hmm. I think that we need to completely make them feel like they're no different than anyone else in the world.
1: How important is it for those that are going through the kind of trial we've talked about today, this devastating change in a life of divorce, how important is it for us to maintain a gospel-centered life when we're recovering from a marital heartbreak?
3: Well, I don't think people can do it, as once again has been mentioned, without the Lord. I have found in my own profession that I enter this profession kind of as an intellectual, and that I lean more on the arm of flesh than I did on things of the spirit. And I was called on that once. Yeah, you're too much of an intellectual. You're too empirical about all this stuff. And that has been a wonderful learning lesson for me, because every single, this is my little secret here, between every single appointment, I go into a bathroom down the hall, I throw a handful of water in my face just to catch my breath, and I look in the mirror and I say, Lord, would you please help me with this next couple to know what to do, because I don't have a clue. And sometimes as I sit there with people and individuals, I don't have a clue. And I find that always as I pray and ask for something, I at least have, it's Lord's help, I at least have an increased stamina, at least a bit more insight, and often just a powerful impression about how I should speak, what I should say, the testimony I should bear, something I should give them that gives them hope. I don't know how people do it without the Lord in their lives. In fact, I don't think they do. I think they just get lost really in the world and dabble in things that become habits, if not addictions, and head down the wrong path.
1: Just become quickly. Lost, really.
3: Lost.
1: What advice do you have to the brokenhearted?
3: There's a book called How to Survive the Loss of a Love by Carl Grove et al. I had a client who brought it in and taped a word over the word love. It was How to Survive the Loss of a Loser. Now, I know that's a little that's a little sour, and a little sarcastic and negative.
1: We're getting a little reaction from the group over here.
3: Any comments, girls? But it does describe, describe how some people certainly do feel for a while. But just answer your question, you are not alone. You're not bad. Maybe you feel cracked. For now, it will not last. Give it time. Watch for the rebound behavior in terms of relationships that happen too quickly. Find that stillness that I mentioned. Find the beauty and the passing things of life, and passing through your pain is a growing experience for a lot of people. Seeing the forest for the trees, going up the canyon. Consider the fact that you might be depressed. Consider the fact that you need to guard also your mental health for a while. Anxiety and depression often follow losses. Why wouldn't it? In the case of a stroke, 100% of people who have strokes have depression. Why wouldn't they have depression? Why would they not?
1: What do we do when we look at our in any circumstance we're in, any kind of trial we're in, and we come to that conclusion, will I ever be happy again? Or we ask ourselves the question, will I ever be happy again? What's a good way around that?
3: I like to say, it's a great question, I like to say, you know what, you may be a 90%er. You may be 95% or 85%. You may not be fully whole again. And that's okay, because you can celebrate in the 85%. Because that 15% that may not be restored you've lost children, you've lost a love object of 25, 30 years, you've raised your family with it, the love of a lifetime. I don't think that people completely always recapture all that. I think it's okay for people to grieve for long periods of time. I think they do, whether we like it or not.
1: Mm-hmm. What advice would you give to anyone who is going through a difficult trial, whatever that trial is, and believes that they think they can do it on their own?
3: I don't think they can. I think they're kidding themselves. I think they're that's what most men say to themselves. I mean, men are rugged individuals. We know that. We're problem solvers. We do it all ourselves. I can't. I don't know many people who can. I know that women, thank goodness, are brave enough to say help. They lean on one another for support. Women are wonderful in reaching out to one another for support. There are a few people that can do it, but most people, Bill, have to have a good support system.
1: Yeah, it's even interesting you say that, because in the interaction I saw a few minutes ago here, I actually thought to myself, I don't think a man would have done what I saw. When Geraldine was reached a moment of tenderness and
3: reached over.
1: Yeah, Wendy put her arm around her and showed that support. And it's critical in whatever thing we're going through that we support one another in a tender way, probably.
3: I would go to a Wendy or Geraldine and say, what do you need from me as your friend, as your therapist, as your bishop, as your home teacher? How can I best touch your life and the lives of your children?
1: So there's nothing wrong with asking.
3: No, heavens no. It's when a person is suicidal, we think the art is finished with a gentleman tonight, son, he thinks suicidal. Ask him. You never put a thought in a person's mind by virtue of asking that. You relieve the pressure of the thought by asking that. If it fits, they'll cry, they'll talk about it. And if it's a dumb question, I'll say, that's the dumbest thing I've ever been asked all week.
1: We talked about this, and both of them discussed the fact that as they went through this, their own self-esteem dropped. Just as individuals, we can be going along and we think everything's fine, and somebody does something to us that drops our own self-esteem. What's a good way to get that back? How can we get it back ourselves? How can we help someone else get their self-esteem back?
3: I think there's those people who are afraid that they're never going to get it back, their self-esteem and their sense of confidence, and settle for less of themselves in relationships and of life and kind of retreat from the world. So one of the little things I think is really helpful, and it's an old-fashioned trick, but it works, and that is to develop some mantras. Mantras to me is the head voice that calms all the other voices inside of me. It's the Holy Ghost. It's the head voice in me, Bill, that says, you know, Geraldine, Wendy, you've been through something tough, but you gave it your all for those years. You were a loyal companion. You're a good mom. You love your children. You loved your spouse. You didn't deserve this. And you will get through this, and you will thrive and soar.
0: I think through this experience, I came out a stronger individual in that I developed and realized that we do have a loving Heavenly Father, that His Son, Jesus Christ, did atone for us. He continues to... He has the ability to remove pain and suffering and to for us to be forgiven of the mistakes that we've made. An important lesson I learned in this was to not limit how God could answer my prayers. It was very hard for me to accept that I was getting a divorce and that all the prayers in the world and all the hope and all the work wasn't going to change that. And the reason He couldn't grant me the blessing I wanted is it would had to remove my ex-spouse's free agency, which He can't do for any of us. And through that, I learned to just cherish life, cherish the love and the relationships and the joy of life. And I'm grateful that I feel a real companionship with God and Jesus Christ, and that I'm not alone.
2: When I got a divorce and when all of the confusion started in my marriage, my father had passed away. And he was a very loving an accepting and non-judgmental person. And it was hard for me to get through what I went through without feeling that strength, because he had always been a priesthood holder and been very devoted to the gospel. And in addition to that, he had always been a great friend to my ex-husband. And I knew that my husband dearly loved him because he was non-judgmental, and he had come from a very critical and judgmental background. And so all of these feelings were very difficult for me to understand. And I realized that I needed to learn in a greater way to transfer those feelings that I had for my father to my Father in heaven. And I was so grateful to realize that I had a father that I could actually do that. Because many people do not have that kind of father that they feel like maybe gives them some sense of understanding of what Heavenly Father might be like. And so I think that the missing my father being there in my life really helped me have the desire to want to become close to my Heavenly Father and do those things. And you know, the roadmap is always there. I had the roadmap of how to do it. It just became actually making the choices and doing the things. I know that our Heavenly Father loves every one of us. And I know that our Heavenly Father loves my ex-spouse. And I don't want to do anything that would hinder him being able to feel Heavenly Father's love. And I don't want to do anything that would make him question that more than he already does. We can love people who have done, and I think we often do love the people who have hurt us, because, you know, they're the people that we're close to. And so it's usually family or spouses or someone that we're close to that does hurt us the most. And, but, you know, when we can kind of let go of the of what they've done that has hurt us, then we can still love them. I think the very greatest blessing for me is being a parent. I have 5 children, and I love them no matter what they do, and they do some things that are wrong. And it is heartbreaking, but I will never stop loving them. And so I think I have a small ability to understand the capacity of love that Heavenly Father has for us, and that he has that for everyone. And he really does want us all to be happy, to do those things that will make us happy and bring us close to him. And I think as we do that, then our heart's desires, our hearts change, and our heart's desires become more in line with his. And I don't know that I could really know that if I hadn't been through something that was very difficult and that really made me want to seek after these things and make them my own. It doesn't matter what the trial is. You know, we all have them, and we continue to have them. I mean, sometimes we can feel resentful that we've been knocked down, and then we get knocked again. And we think, oh, I thought I took care of that trial, but new ones just keep coming. And I think that is just, it's so wonderful when you've built that foundation, when you have relationships. I don't know how I would have survived this, what I would have done if I didn't have the gospel in my life and I didn't have that roadmap and all the instructions that I could look to and say, okay, this is what I need to do. There's an eternity ahead of us, and if we keep that in mind and strive for the things that can make us happy in an eternity, those things will make us happy now.
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7: As part of Heavenly Father's plan of redemption, all people experience adversity during their lifetime. Trials, disappointments, sadness, sickness, and heartache are a difficult part of life. But with the help of the Lord, they can lead to spiritual growth, refinement, and progress. Hilary Weeks sings Never Alone from her album, I Will Not Forget.

When some people face adversity, they complain and become bitter. They ask questions like, why does this have to happen to me? Why do I have to suffer this now? And what have I done to deserve this? But these questions can dominate their thoughts, overtake their vision, absorb their energy, and deprive them of the experiences the Lord wants them to receive. Rather than responding in this way, people should consider asking questions such as, what am I to do? What am I to learn from this experience? What am I to change? Whom am I to help? How can I remember my many blessings in times of trial? The Gibbons family sings, Where Can I Turn for Peace? From their album, My Soul Delighteth.

If we approach adversities wisely, our hardest times can be times of greatest growth, which in turn can lead toward times of greatest happiness. Remember the sublime words of the Savior to the prophet Joseph Smith when he suffered with his companions in the smothering darkness of Liberty Jail. "My son, peace be unto thy soul. Thine adversity and thine afflictions shall be but a small moment. And then, if thou endure it well, God shall exalt thee on high. Thou shalt triumph over all thy foes." Julie de Azevedo sings "Sometimes He Calms the Storm" from her album, Home.

When you trust in the Father and the Son, you are confident that they love you perfectly, that they want you to be happy, and that they will help you grow spiritually. You keep the commandments, you seek to know their will, and you do what they require even when you desire something else. Your prayers for relief are accompanied by the understanding that Heavenly Father will not resolve all matters immediately. He may allow you to wait, so you can continue to learn and grow. Through it all, you find comfort in the assurance that the Savior understands your trials perfectly. Mindy Gledhill sings, "Keeper of the Faith," from The Sum of All Grace.

We cannot expect to learn endurance in our later years if we have developed the habit of quitting when things get difficult now. We are told in the scriptures that it is essential to endure to the end. Wherefore, if ye shall be obedient to the commandments and endure to the end, ye shall be saved at the last day. And thus it is. Be patient in afflictions, for thou shalt have many, but endure them, for lo, I am with thee, even unto the end of thy days. The Mormon Tabernacle Choir and Orchestra at Temple Square perform Be Still My Soul, from Peace Like a River.

As we put our faith in the Lord and keep our focus on the eternities, we will be blessed to be able to accept whatever trial we are given. For life on earth, as we know it, is only temporary. And if we endure it well, the Lord has promised us, "And if you keep my commandments and endure to the end, you shall have eternal life," which gift is the greatest of all the gifts of God. Jadneth sings Hope Hiding from the Michael McLean album of the same name.

Suffering, endured well, can actually be ennobling. Annie Swachin said, "Those who have suffered much are like those who know many languages. They have learned to understand and be understood by all." There is another powerful inducement for us to endure well. President Young said of Jesus, "Why should we imagine for one moment that we can be prepared to enter into the kingdom of rest with Him and the Father without passing through similar ordeals?" The Apostle Paul noted how this sacred process produces an exclusive cadre. "Those who have known the fellowship of Christ's sufferings, these are they who will have the greatest capacity for endless service, joy, and happiness." Sherry Call sings, "Only the Brokenhearted," from her album,

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2: My dear young brothers and sisters, Kristen and I feel privileged to be with you on this significant occasion. We meet on 9/11, the 10th anniversary of an event that has profoundly influenced our lives and thinking, and will do so for many years to come. It is forever associated with the Twin Towers. I felt impressed to speak this evening about another set of twins, the twin ideas of truth and tolerance. These subjects were not chosen because they are uniquely your concern as young adults, like the dating, hanging out, and marriage I described to this audience some years ago. My treatment of truth and tolerance will invite you to consider and teach these twin subjects because they are vital to the rising generation in which you are the senior members. First, truth. We believe in absolute truth, including the existence of God and the right and wrong established by His commandments. We sing, as the choir has sung, "Though the heavens depart and the earth's fountains burst, truth, the sum of existence, will weather the worst, eternal, unchanged evermore." In the words of President Joseph F. Smith, we believe in all truth, no matter what subject it may refer. No sect or religious denomination in the world possesses a single principle of truth that we do not accept or that we will reject. We are willing to receive all truth from whatever source it may come, for truth will stand, truth will endure. End of quote. The existence and nature of truth is one of the fundamental questions of mortal life. Jesus told the Roman governor Pilate that he came into the world to bear witness unto the truth. "What is truth?" that unbeliever responded. In earlier times, the Savior had declared, "I am the way, the truth, and the life." In modern revelation, He declared, "Truth is a knowledge of things as they are, and as they were, and as they are to come." My young brothers and sisters, we know that the existence of God and the existence of absolute truth are fundamental to life on this earth, whether they are believed or not. We also know that evil exists, and that some things are simply, seriously, and everlastingly wrong. You whom I address, shun evil and seek truth. I salute you for your righteous actions and your righteous desires. As an apostle of the Lord Jesus Christ, I seek to help you make right choices in a world that is increasingly polarized between belief and disbelief, between good and evil. Shocking reports of large-scale thievery and lying in civilized societies in the last 2 months suggest a moral vacuum in which many have little sense of right and wrong. Last month's widespread rioting and pillaging in Britain and the scandalous widespread cheating by teachers on state-mandated tests in elementary and middle schools in Atlanta, Georgia, have caused many to wonder whether we are losing the moral foundation Western countries have received from their Judeo-Christian heritage. It is well to worry about our moral foundation. We live in a world where more and more persons of influence are teaching and acting out a belief that there is no absolute right and wrong, that all authority and all rules of behavior are man-made choices that can prevail over the commandments of God. Many even question whether there is a God. The philosophy of moral relativism, which holds that each person is free to choose for himself what is right and wrong, is becoming the unofficial creed for many in America and other Western nations. At the extreme level, evil acts that used to be localized and covered up like a boil are now legalized and paraded like a banner. Persuaded by this philosophy, many of the rising generation, youth and young adults, are caught up in self-serving pleasures, pagan painting and piercing of body parts, foul language, revealing attire, pornography, dishonesty, and degrading sexual indulgence. On the foundation belief in right and wrong, there is an alarming contrast between the older and the younger generations. According to a survey data of two decades ago, 80% of American adults believed there are clear guidelines about what is good and evil that apply to everyone regardless of the situation. In contrast, a more recent poll of college seniors suggests that 3/4 of them believe that the difference between right and wrong is relative. Many religious teachers teach the existence of God as the ultimate lawgiver by whose actions certain behavior is absolutely right and certain other behavior is absolutely wrong and untrue. Bible and Book of Mormon prophets foresaw this time when men would be lovers of pleasures more than lovers of God, and indeed when men would deny God. In this troubled circumstance, we who believe in God and the corollary truth of absolute right and wrong have the challenge of living in a godless and increasingly amoral world. In this circumstance, all of us, and especially you of the rising generation, have a duty to stand up and speak up to affirm that God exists and that there are absolute truths His commandments establish. In doing so, we Latter-day Saints rely on the truth we sing in the hymn we heard earlier. The pillar of truth will endure to the last, and its firm-rooted bulwarks withstand the rude blast and the wreck of the fell tyrant's hopes. As I face this audience of committed young people, I know that some of you may be wondering why I am speaking about what is obvious to you and what you might assume is obvious to others. Recall the survey data I mentioned earlier, suggesting that about 3/4 of all college seniors believe the difference between right and wrong is relative. I've chosen to speak about truth because teachers in schools, colleges, and universities are teaching and practicing relative morality. This is shaping the attitudes of many young Americans who are taking their places as the teachers of our children and the shapers of public attitudes through the media and popular entertainment. This philosophy of moral relativism denies what millions of believing Christians, Jews, and Muslims consider fundamental. And this denial creates serious problems for all of us. What believers should do about this introduces the second of my twin subjects, tolerance. Tolerance is defined as a friendly and fair attitude toward unfamiliar opinions and practices, or toward the persons who hold or practice them. As modern transportation and communication have brought all of us into closer proximity to different peoples and different ideas, we have greater need for tolerance. When I was a young adult, about 60 years ago, it was only in books and magazines that most Americans were exposed to great differences in cultures, values, and people. Now we experience such differences in television and the internet, through travel, and often in personal interactions in our neighborhoods and the marketplace. This greater exposure to diversity both enriches our lives and complicates them. We are enriched by associations with different peoples, which remind us of the wonderful diversity of the children of God. But diversities in cultures and values also challenge us to identify what can be embraced as consistent with our gospel culture and values, and what cannot. In this way, diversity increases the potential for conflict and requires us to be more thoughtful about the nature of tolerance. What is tolerance? When does it apply, and when does it not apply? This is a harder question for those who affirm the existence of God and absolute truth than for those who believe in moral relativism. The weaker one's belief in God and the fewer one's moral absolutes, the fewer the occasions when the ideas or practices of others will confront one with the challenge to be tolerant. For example, an atheist has no need to decide what kinds and occasions of profanity or blasphemy can be tolerated and what kinds should be confronted. Persons who don't believe in God or in absolute truth in moral matters can see themselves as the most tolerant of persons. For them, almost anything goes. You do your thing and I'll do my thing, is the popular description. This belief system can tolerate almost any behavior and almost any persons. Unfortunately, some who believe in moral relativism seem to have difficulty tolerating those who insist that there is a God who should be respected and certain moral absolutes that should be observed. I will say no more about the tolerance or intolerance of non-believers. I'm speaking to an audience of Latter-day Saints who believe in God and in absolute truth. What does tolerance mean to us and to other believers? And what are our special challenges in applying it? I begin with three absolute truths. I express them as an apostle of the Lord Jesus Christ. But I believe that most of these ideas are shared by believers generally. First, all persons are brothers and sisters under God, taught within their various religions to love and do good to one another. I repeat, all persons are brothers and sisters under God, taught within their various religions to love and do good to one another. President Gordon B. Hinckley expressed this idea for Latter-day Saints. Quote, each of us from various religious denominations believes in the fatherhood of God, although we may differ in our interpretations of him. Each of us is part of a great family, the human family, sons and daughters of God, and therefore brothers and sisters. We must work harder to build mutual respect and attitude of forbearance with tolerance one for another, regardless of the doctrines and philosophies which we may espouse. End of quote. Note that President Hinckley spoke of mutual respect as well as tolerance. Speaking at BYU a decade later, a Muslim scholar, Dr. Alwi Shihab, an Indonesian, elaborated that idea in these words, quote, to tolerate something is to learn to live with it, even when you think it is wrong and downright evil. We must go, I believe, beyond tolerance if we are to achieve harmony in our world. Relying on the teachings of the Quran, Dr. Shihab continued, quote, we must respect this God-given dignity in every human being, even in our enemies. For the goal of all human relations, whether they are religious, social, political, or economic, ought to be cooperation and mutual respect. End of quote. Living together with mutual respect for one another's differences is a challenge in today's world. However, and here I express a second absolute truth. This living with differences is what the gospel of Jesus Christ teaches us we must do. I repeat, this living with differences is what the gospel of Jesus Christ teaches us we must do. The kingdom of God is like a leaven, Jesus taught. A leaven, yeast, is hidden away in the larger mass until the whole is leavened, which means raised by its influence. Our Savior also taught that his followers will have tribulation in the world, that their numbers and dominions will be small, and that they will be hated because they are not of the world. But that is our role. We are called to live with other children of God who do not share our faith or our values and who do not have the covenant obligations we have assumed. So it was that at the conclusion of his ministry, Jesus prayed to the Father, "Not that thou shouldest take them out of the world, but that thou shouldest keep them from the evil." We are to be in the world, but not of the world. Since followers of Jesus Christ are commanded to be a leaven, not to be taken out of the world, but to remain in it, we must seek tolerance from those who hate us for not being of the world. As part of this, we will sometimes need to challenge laws that would impair our freedom to practice our faiths, doing so in reliance on our constitutional rights to the free exercise of religion. As described by an attorney supporting a Lutheran school in a case now before the United States Supreme Court, the big concern is, quote, "the ability of people of all faiths to work out their relationship with God and one another without the government looking over their shoulder," end of quote. That is why we need understanding and support, including your understanding and support, when we must contend for religious freedom. We must also practice tolerance and respect toward others. As the Apostle Paul taught, Christians should follow after the things that make for peace, and as much as possible, live peaceably with all men. Consequently, we should be alert to honor the good we should see in all people and in many opinions and practices that differ from our own. As the Book of Mormon teaches, "all things which are good cometh of God. Wherefore, everything which inviteth and enticeth to do good and to love God and to serve him is inspired of God. Wherefore, take heed that ye do not judge that which is good to be of, and of God to be of the devil." End of quote. That approach to differences will yield tolerance and also respect. Our tolerance and respect for others and their beliefs does not cause us to abandon our commitment to the truths we understand and the covenants we have made. That is a third absolute truth. We do not abandon the truth and our covenants. We are cast as combatants in the war between truth and error. There is no middle ground. We must stand up for truth, even while we practice tolerance and respect for beliefs and ideas different from our own and for the people who hold them. While we must practice tolerance and respect for others and their beliefs, including their constitutional freedom to explain and advocate their positions, we are not required to respect and tolerate wrong behavior. Our duty to truth requires us to seek relief from some behavior that is wrong. This is easy to see when it involves extreme behaviors that most believers and non-believers recognize as wrong or unacceptable. For example, we must all deplore murder or other terrorist behavior, even when done by extremists in the name of religion. And we must all oppose violence and thievery. As to less extreme behaviors, where even believers disagree on whether or not they are wrong, the nature and extent of what we should tolerate is much more difficult to define. Thus, a thoughtful LDS woman wrote me about her concern that, quote, "the world's definition of tolerance seems to be increasingly used in relation to tolerating wicked lifestyles. She asked how the Lord would define tolerance. President Boyd K. Packer gave an inspired introduction to this subject. Speaking to an audience of Institute students 3 years ago, he said, "The word tolerance does not stand alone. It requires an object and a response to qualify it as a virtue. Tolerance is often demanded, but seldom returned. Beware of the word tolerance. It is a very unstable virtue." End of quote. This inspired caution reminds us that for persons who believe in absolute truth, tolerance for behavior is like a two-sided coin. Tolerance, or respect, is on one side of the coin, but truth is always on the other. You cannot possess or use the coin of tolerance without being conscious of both sides. Our Savior applied this principle. When he faced the woman taken in adultery, Jesus spoke the comforting words of tolerance, "Neither do I condemn thee." Then, as he sent her away, he spoke the commanding words of truth, "Go and sin no more." We should all be edified and strengthened by this example of speaking both tolerance and truth, kindness in the communication, but firmness in the truth. Let us consider how to apply that example to some other behaviors. Another thoughtful LDS member wrote, quote, "In Mosiah 18:9, Alma tells us that when we are baptized, we covenant to stand as witnesses of God at all times and in all things and in all places that ye may be in." What does this scripture mean for our day, and how can it be applied by Latter-day Saints? Continuing the quote, "Living in the mission field, I often hear the name of the Lord taken in vain. And I also have acquaintances who tell me they are living with their boyfriends. I have found that observance of the Sabbath is almost obsolete. How can I keep my covenant to stand as a witness and not offend these people?" End of quote. Profanity, cohabitation, and Sabbath breaking. Excellent examples to illustrate how Latter-day Saints might balance their competing duties to truth and tolerance in their own lives in these difficult circumstances. I begin with our personal conduct, including the teaching of our children. In applying the sometimes competing demands of truth and tolerance in these three behaviors and many others, we should not be tolerant with ourselves. We should be ruled by the demands of truth. With ourselves, we should be strong in keeping the commandments and our covenants, and we should repent and improve when we fall short. As President Thomas S. Monson taught us in the conference where he was sustained as our prophet, "My young friends, be strong. The face of sin today often wears the mask of tolerance. Do not be deceived. Behind that facade is heartache, unhappiness, and pain. You know what is right and what is wrong, and no disguise, however appealing, can change that. The character of transgression remains the same. If your so-called friends urge you to do anything you know to be wrong, you be the one to make a stand for right, even if you stand alone." End of quote. Similarly, with our children and others, we have a duty to teach, such as in our church callings. Our duty to truth is paramount. Of course, teaching efforts only bear fruit through the agency of others, so they must always be done with love, patience, and persuasion. I turn now to the obligations of truth and tolerance in our personal relations with associates who use profanity in our presence, who live with a partner out of wedlock, or who do not observe the Sabbath day appropriately. How should we react toward and communicate with them? Our obligation to tolerance means that none of these behaviors, or others we consider deviations from the truth, should ever cause us to react with hateful communications or unkind actions. But our obligation to truth has its own set of requirements and its own set of blessings. When we speak every man truth with his neighbor, and when we speak the truth in love, as the Apostle Paul taught, we are acting as servants of the Lord Jesus Christ, doing his work. Angels will stand with us, and he will send his Holy Spirit to guide us. In this sensitive matter, we should first consider whether or the extent to which we should communicate to our associates what we know to be true about their behavior. In most cases, this decision can depend on how directly we are personally affected by it. Profanity, consistently used in our presence, is an appropriate cause for us to communicate the fact that this is offensive to us. Profanity used out of our presence by non-believers probably would not be an occasion for us to confront the offenders. Cohabitation, we know to be a serious sin in which Latter-day Saints must not engage, whatever the circumstances. When practiced by those around us, it can be private behavior or something we are asked to condone, sponsor, or facilitate. In the balance between truth and tolerance, tolerance can be dominant where the behavior does not involve us personally. If the cohabitation does involve us personally, we should be governed by our duty to truth. For example, it is one thing to ignore serious sins when they are private. It is quite another thing to be asked to sponsor or impliedly endorse them, such as by housing them in our own homes. On Sabbath observance, Latter-day Saints know that we are taught to observe the Sabbath day in a different way than many other Christians. Most of us are troubled by packed shopping centers and other commercial activities on the Sabbath. Perhaps we should explain our belief that our observance of the Sabbath, including our partaking of the sacrament, restores us spiritually and makes us better people for the rest of the week. Then, to other believers, we might express appreciation for the fact that we share common ground on what is most vital, because each of us believes in God and in the existence of absolute truth, even though we differ in our definitions of these fundamentals. Beyond that, we should remember the Savior's teaching that we should avoid contention and that our example and our preaching should be the warning voice, every man to his neighbor in mildness and in meekness. In all of this, we should not presume to judge our neighbors or associates on the ultimate effect of their behaviors. That judgment is the Lord's, not ours. Even he refrained from a final mortal judgment of the woman taken in adultery. Tolerance requires a similar refraining in our judgment of others. Having discussed the balancing of truth and tolerance in our personal behavior and in our relations with associates, I come to a different and more difficult circumstance. When believers enter the public square to try to influence the making or the administration of laws motivated by their beliefs, they should apply some different principles. As young adults, you may wonder why I am speaking to you about the principles we should follow when we seek government action, such as by the legislature. You might say that's a matter for senior church authorities to handle. I describe these principles to you young adults because you are current members and future leaders of the Church of Jesus Christ, and you will need to decide these kinds of questions sooner than you think. You will need to understand how our efforts in the public square are informed by the balance between truth and tolerance. Whether or how we might seek to obtain laws that would compel or influence behavior that we deem desirable because of our belief in God and His commandments, is too large a subject for adequate treatment in the concluding few minutes of my talk. I will therefore limit myself to describing four paramount principles that should govern such an effort. First, when believers in Jesus Christ take their views of truth into the public square, they must seek the inspiration of the Lord to be selective and wise in choosing which true principles they seek to promote by law or executive action. Generally, they should refrain from seeking laws or administrative action to facilitate beliefs that are distinctive to believers, such as the enforcement of acts of worship, even by implication. Believers can be less cautious in seeking government action that would serve principles broader than merely facilitating the practice of their beliefs, such as laws concerning public health, safety, and morals. In any event, as defenders of the faith, believers can and must seek laws that will preserve religious freedom. Along with the ascendancy of moral relativism, the United States is experiencing a disturbing reduction in overall public esteem for religion. Once an accepted part of American life, religion is now suspect in the minds of many. To them, it has become something that must prove its legitimacy as part of our public life. Some influential voices even question the extent to which our Constitution should protect the free exercise of religion, including the right to practice and preach religious principles. This is a vital matter on which we who believe in a supreme being who has established absolute right and wrong in human behavior must unite to insist on our time-honored constitutional rights to exercise our religion, to vote our consciences on public issues, and to participate in elections and debates in the public square and in the halls of justice. In doing so, we stand with angels. We must also stand shoulder to shoulder with other believers to preserve and strengthen the freedom to advocate and practice our religious beliefs, whatever they are. For this purpose, we must walk together on the same path in order to secure our freedom to pursue our separate ways when that is necessary according to our separate beliefs. Guided by heaven in this righteous cause, our words will be sweet and find place in the hearts of many. Second, when believers seek to promote their positions in the public square, their methods and their advocacy should always be tolerant of the opinions and positions of others who do not share their beliefs. We should not add to the extremism that divides our society. As believers, we must always speak with love and show patience, understanding, and compassion toward our adversaries. Christian believers are under command to love their neighbors, to forgive, and to do good to those who despitefully use them. They should always remember the Savior's teaching that we bless them that curse us, do good to them that hate us, and pray for them which despitefully use us and persecute us. As believers, we should also frame our arguments and positions in ways that contribute to the reasoned discussion and accommodation that are essential to democratic government in a pluralistic society. By this means, we will contribute to the civility that is essential to preserve our civilization. Third, believers should not be deterred by the familiar charge that they are trying to legislate morality. Many areas of the law are based on Judeo-Christian morality and have been for centuries. Our civilization is based on morality and cannot exist without it. As John Adams declared, our Constitution was made only for a moral and religious people. It is wholly inadequate to the government of any other. End of quote. Fourth, believers should not shrink from seeking laws to maintain public conditions or policies that assist them in practicing the requirements of their faith, where those conditions or policies are also favorable to the public health, safety, or morals. For example, even though religious beliefs are behind many criminal laws and some family laws, such laws have a long-standing history of appropriateness in democratic societies. But where believers are in the majority, they should always be sensitive to the views of the minority. We Latter-day Saints are sometimes accused of being self-righteous and intolerant of others, especially where we are in the majority or where others are in the majority and our beliefs cause us to oppose them. Surely Latter-day Saints do need to be more wise and skillful in explaining and pursuing our views and in exercising our influence when we have it. That is the spirit of the two-sided coin of truth and tolerance. President Thomas S. Monson has provided an excellent example of the practice of these twin virtues. Throughout his life, he has been exemplary in reaching out and working with the members and leaders of other faiths in cooperative efforts on matters of common interest and in the Christian fellowship and concern that have no denominational boundaries. Finally, the spirit of our balance of truth and tolerance is applied in these words of President Gordon B. Hinckley, quote, "Let us reach out to those in our community who are not of our faith. Let us be good neighbors, kind and generous and gracious. Let us be involved in good community causes. There may be situations, there will be situations, where with serious moral issues involved, we cannot bend on matters of principle. But in such instances, we can politely disagree without being disagreeable. We can acknowledge the sincerity of those whose positions we cannot accept. We can speak of principles rather than personalities." End of quote. I close with this assurance and this testimony. The Bible teaches that one of the functions of a prophet is to be a watchman to warn Israel. In Revelation, the Lord added this parable for modern Zion. "Set a watchman upon the tower who will see the enemy while he is yet afar off and give warning to save the vineyard from the hands of the destroyer. I have spoken to you as one of those watchmen on the subject the Spirit has assigned me. I assure you that my message is true. If you have doubts about this, or if you have questions about how to apply these principles in your own life, I urge you to seek guidance from the same source." On the broader question being widely agitated by the atheists of our day, I proclaim my knowledge that God lives. His creations witness his existence, and his servants hear and proclaim his voice. Modern revelation teaches that some have the gift to know that Jesus Christ is the Son of God, crucified for the sins of the world, and that it is given to others to believe on their words. As one who knows,

0: Take my yoke upon you and learn of me, for I am meek and lowly in heart, and ye shall find rest unto your souls. For my yoke is easy, and my burden is light. In the name of Jesus Christ, amen.
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3: After receiving an invitation to come and see, I attended the Church of Jesus Christ of Latter-day Saints for the first time at the age of 26. I had recently separated from my first husband. I had a 3-year-old boy, and I felt powerless with fear. When I entered that building, I was filled with warmth as I perceived the faith and joy of the people surrounding me. It was truly a refuge from the storm. 3 weeks later, I made the baptismal covenant with Heavenly Father and started my journey as a disciple of Christ, although my life has not been perfect along that journey. For me to receive those eternal blessings, many physical and spiritual elements had to be in place. The gospel of Jesus Christ had been restored and preached. That meeting house had been built and maintained. There was an ecclesiastical structure from the prophet to local leaders, and a branch filled by covenant members was ready to embrace me and my son as we were brought to the Savior, nourished by the good word of God and given opportunities to serve. From the beginning, God has sought to gather and organize his children to bring to pass our immortality and eternal life. With that purpose in mind, he has instructed us to build places of worship where we receive knowledge and the ordinances of salvation and exaltation, make and keep covenants that bind us to Jesus Christ, are endowed with the power of godliness, and gather together often to remember Jesus and strengthen each other in him. The church organization and its buildings exist for our spiritual benefit. The church is the scaffolding with which we build eternal families. While talking to a friend going through a difficult time, I asked how he was surviving financially. In tears, he replied that his bishop was helping him using fast offering funds. He added, "I don't know where my family and I would be if it wasn't for the church." I replied, "The church is the members. They are the ones who willingly and joyfully give fast offerings to help those of us in need. You are receiving the fruits of their faith and determination to follow Jesus Christ." My fellow disciples of Christ, let us not underestimate the marvelous work the Lord is doing through us, his church, despite our shortcomings. Sometimes we are givers and sometimes we are receivers, but we are all one family in Christ. His church is the structure he has given to guide and bless us as we worship him and serve each other. Some sisters have apologized to me, thinking they are not active members of Relief Society because they are serving in primary or young women. Those sisters are among the most active members of Relief Society because they are helping our precious children and youth strengthen their faith in Jesus Christ. Relief Society is not limited to a room in a building, a Sunday lesson, an activity, or a presidency at the local or general level. Relief Society is the covenant

0: women of the church, it is us, each of us, and all of us. It is our global community of compassion and service. Anywhere and everywhere we go, we are always part of Relief Society as we strive to fulfill its divine purpose, which is for women to accomplish God's work in individual as well as collective ways by providing relief. Relief of poverty, relief of illness, relief of doubt, relief of ignorance, relief of all that hinders joy and progress. Similar belonging exists in elders, quorums, and organizations of the church for all ages, including our children and youth. The church is more than the buildings and the ecclesiastical structure. The church is us, the members. We are the Church of Jesus Christ of Latter-day Saints, with Christ at the head and the prophet as his mouthpiece. The Lord has said, "Behold, this is my doctrine. Whosoever repenteth and cometh unto me, the same is my church. And whosoever is of my church and endureth of my church to the end, him will I establish upon my rock." Sisters and brothers, let us realize how privileged we are to belong to the Church of Jesus Christ, where we can unite our faith, hearts, strengths, minds, and hands for him to perform his mighty miracles. For the body of Christ's church is not one member, but many. A teenage boy told his mother, "When I was little, every time I gave $1 in tithing, I thought that with that $1, a whole meeting house will be built. Isn't that silly?" Touched, she replied, "That is lovely. Did you picture them in your mind?" "Yes," he exclaimed, "they were beautiful, and there were millions of them." My dear friends, let us have the faith of a child and rejoice in knowing that even our smallest efforts are making a significant difference in God's kingdom. Our purpose in his kingdom should be to bring each other to Christ. As we read in the scriptures, the Savior extended this invitation to the Nephites. "Have ye any that are sick among you? Bring them hither. Have ye any that are afflicted in any manner? Bring them hither, and I will heal them. For I have compassion upon you. My bowels are filled with mercy. I see that your faith is sufficient that I should heal you." Do we not all have afflictions that can be brought to the Savior's feet? While some of us have physical challenges, many more battle with emotional strife. Others struggle to nurture social connections, and we all seek respite when our spirits are challenged. We are all afflicted in some manner. We read that all the multitude with one accord did go forth with their sick and with all them that were afflicted in any manner, and he did heal them, everyone, as they were brought forth unto him. And they did all, both they who had been healed and they who were whole, bow down at his feet and did worship him. From a little boy who faced tithing with faith, to a single mother in need of the Lord's empowering grace, to a father struggling to provide for his family, to our ancestors in need of the ordinances of salvation and exaltation, to each of us who renews covenants with God every week, we need each other, and we can bring each other to the Savior's redeeming healing. My dear sisters and brothers, let us follow Jesus Christ's invitation to bring ourselves and our afflictions to him. When we come to him and bring those we love to him, he sees our faith. He will make them whole, and he will make us whole. As the peaceable followers of Christ, we are striving to become of one heart and one mind, and to be humble, submissive, gentle, easy to be entreated, full of patience and long-suffering, temperate in all things, diligent in keeping the commandments of God at all times, full of faith, hope, and charity, and abounding in good works. We are striving to become like Jesus Christ. I testify that as Christ's church, we are the means through which, like President Russell M. Nelson taught, our Savior and Redeemer, Jesus Christ, will perform some of his mightiest works between now and when he comes again. The Lord has said, "Behold, I will hasten my work in its time, and I give unto you a commandment that you assemble yourselves together and organize yourselves and prepare yourselves and sanctify yourselves, yea, purify your hearts and cleanse your hands and your feet before me, that I may make you clean." May we respond to this divine invitation and joyfully assemble, organize, prepare, and sanctify ourselves, is my humble prayer. In the name of Jesus Christ, amen.
1: Amen.
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4: I extol those who with loving care and compassionate concern feed the hungry, clothe the naked, and house the homeless. 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
3: Faith in action. On Friday, March 11th, many of us woke to the news that overnight a major earthquake had struck the island nation of Japan. In the following hours, days, and now weeks, the devastation from the quake and resulting tsunami played out in front of our eyes. The images are hard to forget. A soup of debris flooding villages, destroying homes and cars in its path. A large tidal wave spilling over cement barriers. Boats crashing into bridges. People trapped in cars and on rooftops, pleading for rescue. Breached nuclear power plants threatening even more destruction. And the list goes on and on. For many of us, this disaster has tugged at our hearts and no doubt prompted mighty prayers of faith in behalf of the Japanese. For some, this disaster has been a call to action, a time to step up and help our brothers and sisters halfway around the world. Today, we join you from the Conference Center on Temple Square for this special episode of Faith in Action to talk about the disaster and hopefully inspire you to help your fellow man, no matter where the need is. I'm Robert Hendricks, and I'm joined today by three special sisters, Kazumi Pak, Hiromi Taylor, and Itsuko Chittister. The three of you represent probably thousands of others worldwide who have seen what's happening in Japan, and yet you decided to act here in Utah. We welcome you. And we're also joined by Ty Johnson. Brother Johnson is a manager over emergency response for the Welfare Department of the Church. Thank you, Brother Johnson, for being here as well.
5: Thank you.
3: We talk about a 9.0 magnitude earthquake, the epicenter just 45 miles east of Oshika Peninsula. Am I pronouncing that correct?
6: Oshika.
3: Okay, of the Oshika Peninsula, 20 miles under the ocean surface. This was the most powerful to hit Japan on record since the 1900s. The fifth most powerful in world history. The most powerful, a 9.5 in Chile in 1960. Let me ask Itsuko first about turning on the television, or did somebody call you and say there's been an earthquake in Japan? How did you find out about it?
6: Actually, I found out Friday morning, like 10 minutes after midnight, which is, I think, most of people are asleep. But my friend, who is in California, was using the internet and looking at some information. Then she just found out that something happened in Japan. So she called me and asked me to turn on TV, Japanese station. So it was only like 10, 15 minutes after midnight, I turned it on TV, and it was a huge tsunami scene I saw, and I was in shock. Of course, I couldn't sleep for a long time.
3: Kazumi, how did you find out about it?
1: Okay, my husband woke me up in the morning and then watch TV, and then he turned on the TV and just looked like just a movie. I couldn't believe my eye. So, and I find out, and I just go downstairs and watch the, all the time, the internet TV, the Japanese. Hmm.
3: Now, Hiromi, your parents are here visiting.
1: Yes.
3: And so this was kind of a triple deal for you. Did someone call and say, this had happened, or did you just hear it on the news? How did you find out?
1: We were watching the Japan TV that time. So, we watched the TV, and there was something else was on the show, but it's all of a sudden changed it to the tsunami scene. So when me and my father was first like, what is this? Well, my mom cried, of course, because that all the TV shows the place is, they know where it's at. They got really shocked, and they really worry about their brothers and sisters, the friends and co-workers, and they still, well, my mother wants to go back to help them, but my uncle said it's nothing she can do right now, because no way to go get in the city yet, and no food and no water, so it's, she's not going to do anything right now. So,
3: their home then is near Sendai, is that correct?
1: Yes.
3: Do you know whether that home is there or neighbors are there or anything about that?
1: Not really yet. But my aunt's house is gone, and her neighbors, we know three neighbors that died, and they're still looking for other neighbors, too.
3: Sendai, a large, modern city? I mean, is it one that we would say it's kind of like Salt Lake, or it's kind of like Tokyo? Or how would you compare that area to maybe something around here that we might know about?
1: It's like maybe Salt Lake.
3: Mm-hmm.
1: But it's not like size? Tokyo. It's not like Tokyo. But
3: so it's a large, modern city then.
1: Yes.
3: I notice on the paperwork that I have, Itsuko, that you served in Japan in Sendai with your husband. It's been a few years ago, I understand. How many? 20 years ago?
6: 23 years ago.
3: What would the changes be like in 20 years? Is this a part of Japan that stays relatively the same year after year? Could you go back and find it just the same as when you served your mission there?
6: It's different. It's been a long time. I actually haven't been back for 21 years. Mm-hmm. So, but I just saw the little city called Tagajo City. I lived as a sister missionary. Mm-hmm. That city was just whole city taken by tsunami. And now I know it's totally different.
3: When we first started seeing the aftermath, it was snowing. And I must admit, I've never imagined snow in Japan, except in the mountains. Is this a part of Japan that gets a lot of bad weather? This is a part of the country?
6: Yeah, the Sendai mission area is almost same as Utah. They have four seasons, but the winter time is very cold. And some area have lots of snow. It's taller than sometimes house, you know? Yeah, it's very cold place for winter time.
3: They're always saying that this was used to be a fishing village.
6: Yes.
3: When we say a fishing village, is it one or two fishermen going out to fish, or is it large ships that are doing commercial fishing?
6: We have some small company, but I think the one of the city, Kesennuma, is 70% people are fishery business. So they didn't only lost their life and house, they lost their work, business, everything.
3: It's hard to imagine waking up one morning and having absolutely nothing left. Nowhere to go, nothing to eat, no fuel, no way to keep you warm. The areas around Sendai and where the quake and the tsunami were the worst, were they generally a low-income type area or just a normal area?
1: Just a normal area. Mm-hmm.
3: So housing was nice. Little villages were nice, stores, shops, whatever. It's just as you would find anywhere else in Japan.
6: Mm-hmm. I think so, yeah. It's almost the same compared to other area.
1: Sendai is pretty big city.
6: Big city, yeah.
1: And Tagajo and Shiogama and the little city around the Sendai. But those are all the cities really close to ocean. So,
3: do either any of you have anyone living there now that you've been able to talk to that's in the area?
1: Yeah, I'm from Shiogama, which is like 15 minutes away by train from to Sendai. So I talked right after earthquake. Phone was still working. So right after earthquake, we were awake still, my mom and me. So we tried to reach my relatives. All my mom and dad's families still living in Sendai and Tagajo and Shiogama area. So we tried to call them. And we could just reach one, my cousin, my mother's older sister's daughter. And she was panicking on the phone. And she said, well, we need to try to go home because tsunami is coming. And I guess she was on the bridge in the car. And she said she was so panicking. And she said, I can't reach my daughters and I need to go back home and just cut it off. So we were so worried about them and we couldn't reach them after that, like a week. So, but it was, she said, then now we start getting contact again. So my cousin said it was so scary and my aunt's house is gone and my other uncle's house, he still lived there, but they need to fix, you know, the house a lot, so.
3: Is the government promising help on restoring the homes? What is happening with that at the moment? What are they hearing about help that's coming?
1: That's what they're worried right now. They don't have not much information yet from government. So first they just thinking they're really grateful they got survived from earthquake and tsunami. But now they get really stressed and frustrating to what's going to happen because they lost house, work, because, you know, office is all gone, so they can't work anymore. And they don't hear anything from government yet. So they're really getting frustrated now.
3: Kazumi, I understand you have a friend who is trapped in her home in Fukushima. Is that correct?
5: Yes.
3: Tell me a little bit about that.
5: Actually, yesterday I got an email from her. She said, we got water now. I said, yay! So the 2 weeks, she didn't have any water. So that she said, I'm so glad for the water now. I never think about the, you know, cut off the water line 2 weeks. She can't run away from the house because she doesn't have any gas. Well, I don't send any, but just a few gas in the car. So she said, if I go now, maybe the car stop nowhere else so that she can go, she can move from there. So she said, I just hang in there in my house.
3: Is there concern over the nuclear plant being close by?
5: Well, yes, of course. You know, she worry about everything, that even always the little earthquakes still coming. She said, I feel like a, what do you call it? Not car sick, like a riding a boat all the time because I was shaking.
3: Is that common still?
5: Yeah. She said, I feel like I'm drowning or something because it's all shaking all the time.
3: And the water that she's getting, would you not be a little afraid to drink it?
5: Well, government said okay. And they also test, of course, the government came to test the water. And her area, they said okay to drink.
6: You know, when I see on those TV, I have a Japanese TV station, so I can watch almost all day, all information coming. And then I realized, of course, we need many big organizations in Japan helping, providing stuff. But even government recognize that individual volunteer work is such a huge part of, you know, amazing help in this kind of situation. Because people's needs are, you know, city by city, all different. Some people are really hungry for information. More than anything, it scares them that no information. More than food. Some people describe that. I know I'm so hungry, I'm thirsty, but more I need is information. And some area really need those material things. And there are people in the shelter, they have some contact from government or other volunteer organization, but those are who didn't lose house and sitting, all neighbors are left, and there's only single old man and woman left and didn't know what to do. No one is around them. And those people who has who needs a medical appliance, they're having a hard time. And it's just, but the individual volunteer can visit each houses and ask individual needs. So really important, even just one person's help is so amazing. It's different. It's been a long time. I actually haven't been back for 21 years. Mm-hmm. So, but I just saw the little city called Tagajo City. I lived as a sister missionary. Mm-hmm. That city was just whole city taken by tsunami. And now I know it's totally different.
3: You all three decided when you got up that morning and found out what had happened in Japan. Do you know each other? Are you friends? Do you live in the same neighborhood? How did you decide? You did a yard sale.
6: Yeah, I'm sure there are all Japanese people in Utah saw that TV news, and everybody wanted to do something. And I was contacting with some return missionaries from Sendai and tried to contact with our former mission president, who is now second column of 70s, Elder Aoyagi. So his wife and return missionary, we started contact each other to do something. And then one day, Kazumi Park called me, said, she suggested, you know, I know we don't have many days to prepare, but now people's attention is very high. We gotta start doing something. Now, how about the yard sale? So we, you know, by her suggestion, we quickly started organize yard sale.
3: How did you feel it went? What was the success?
6: It was amazing to us. We are Japanese. We came from Japan, and some Japanese American people, they have a connection to Japan. But what, you know, made us feel so warm was those people in Utah, all American people, they came to us and telling us, thank you for doing this. They wanted to do something. And we raised, I think, a little bit over $16,000, which is amazing result for yard sale. Especially Friday, Saturday was very freezing cold and windy weather. It wasn't really good weather for yard sale, but people came. Throughout the, you know, all the yard sale time, we saw almost same amount of people all the time.
3: Kazumi, people in your experience were buying things just to buy things to give you money, or what kind of a feeling did you get at this particular point?
5: More than just buy. Some people, of course, come in just, oh, yard sale type person, people, but most people come in that very, very, very generous. They buy only the maybe $1 pen, and they pay them like $100, some people. So, and mostly people never connect in Japan. Just, you know, they feel, they watch the TV and they hurt. The feeling's so hurt. We have to do something.
1: I saw a lot of people stop by the 2 days, like Friday and Saturday too. So I saw the same faces a lot. And they, some people donate the thing to we could sell, and some people buy the lot of stuff from us, and some people, like Itsuko said, just say thank you. You know, they're not Japanese people, but they just, you know, really say thank you to us to doing the yard sale.
3: What is the process? Let me ask Brother Johnson just for a moment. These sisters have done now a yard sale. They have generated some money. What happens now with that money? It goes to where in the church?
7: You know, often for events like this, where you would donate as the Church Humanitarian Fund, that's the fund that we draw from to respond to disasters anywhere in the world. And so cash donations like that allow us the flexibility to, you know, purchase materials or ship materials, whatever we need to do to help with that disaster.
3: They need blankets. They need fuel. They need food. How are we helping, the church, helping in this situation?
7: Those are actually some of the items that we have been focusing on. And, you know, what these sisters have said about the first few days with the communications disruptions and the road disruptions, it was difficult to get there. And then the gasoline shortage, the fuel shortage, made it really difficult. And so, you know, our members over there and the leaders came up with some creative ways. And one of the things they did is they bought a few scooters and were able, you know, they don't require as much gas, so they were able to get supplies out even on those scooters to some of the members in the hard-to-reach areas. We have been able to get a shipment of blankets, 15,000 blankets in from China that we have been distributing. And then I think even this coming week, the area is organizing an effort with many of the members from the, you know, many from the unaffected areas as well, coming together to put together hygiene kits, cleanup kits to help get to those members. At one point last week, they were so excited because they'd managed to procure 4,000 liters of gasoline, which was a big deal. That was a big triumph, if you will, to be able to help us get the supplies out of there, because I think the distribution for a while was even a greater challenge than the procurement of the supplies. And so this week we have seen it take off much more, and we've been able to get things out that in the first few days were tough to get out there.
3: In the disaster in Haiti, many people were living in ward buildings, church buildings. Is that happening in Japan now? Are we able, some of those buildings open for people to stay and keep warm? And
7: I think there's been some of that, but largely the government opened well over 2,000 shelters. And so, for instance, you know, one of the branch presidents in one of the most hard-hit branches, they found his family in one of the shelters. And so that has been wonderful. I think at one point there were about 500,000 people in shelters. As of today, I've heard that's dropped to about half that amount. But I think that's where a lot of them ended up going. You know, normally we will always try to rely on those types of shelters first and then the meeting houses as backups.
3: To those who are saying, I'm going to follow the lead of Itsuko and Kuzumi and Hiromi, and I'm going to maybe put together some kits rather than money, what do you say?
7: Well, the cash always allows us the most flexibility because, you know, in a donation of an item like that, a kit, sometimes people don't realize there's an extra expense as well as time devoted to the logistics of getting those there. There's the shipping expense, there's the customs clearance expenses, et cetera, not to mention the time. And so if we're able to take the cash that they use to purchase those items, and if they had donated in a cash form instead, that would then allow us to buy the items locally, which we can get more for our money as well as the much quicker response.
3: Let me ask, too, about the buildings. You mentioned there were earlier 23
7: yes,
3: buildings in that part of the country.
7: Of the 57
3: LDS church buildings.
7: Yes, of the 57 church buildings in the wider affected area, as they went through and made the assessment, they found that 23 of them had varying degrees of damage. And so the physical facility staff now in the area, and also three from here at headquarters, will be participating in a more careful assessment of those buildings so that they can see which ones are structurally sound.
3: How are they going to church? How are they finding a place to go? Is a loose organization right now? Or have you heard from anyone where they're being able to attend services?
7: They certainly had buildings in several of the meeting houses because the area presidency was able to go and make a visit in those areas and visit in at least six of the units that we know to meet with the saints there. I know that in one of the little branches near the coast, when they went there, there was not anybody there. It had suffered some damage, and then they found the branch president and his family in a shelter. And so not all of the meeting houses are open, but there still are, you know, several. And so I would assume they would congregate in the ones that they can use until the time that they've analyzed the other ones and determined if they can be reused or not.
3: Is there someone, Brother Johnson, who kind of champions this in the church? Is it when this happens, do we get up in the morning and they say, Brother Johnson, you're the lead on this, and have at it, or is there a committee that works here at the church? How does that work to determine the needs?
7: Well, yes, you're going to have people appointed both at the area who would take the lead of this type of a response effort, as well as here at headquarters. We have a specialist, my colleague Nate Leishman, who actually is a returned missionary from Japan, so that worked out wonderfully. And he has been there since just a few days after the quake because of something this magnitude. The area asked if he could go over there and help and advise them, and he's been there working with them. And so, you know, we get notifications here at headquarters as soon as something like that happens and try to get in touch immediately with the areas. But I think it's important for everyone to realize that it is the priesthood leaders in those areas who direct that response.
3: Kazumi, how do you feel every day when you get up? I mean, do you want to do more? Do you?
5: Of course, I want to do something more.
3: And so, besides a yard sale, what do you do? Is that just it? I mean, is there other ways you can help? Can you?
5: We can do a lot of stuff, like you know, just to send the email to my friends, the victims. They say that, you know, the thank you, you know, the, I always tell them, all my friends praying for you guys, so just hang in there. And even my friends in Japan, the Fukushima friend, she's not a member of this church, but she said, thank you. You know, that she said, I can hang in there because all my, you know, friends, and even I don't know who I never seen before, but pray for us. She always said, thank you. So that's, I think, the big help, too.
3: So just a word of encouragement helps you to feel better, and they as well, then.
6: But just like Kazumi said, I was so impressed with many emails I received from, of course, from church members or outside of church members. They are asking, they said, help. So I tried to see what they need. They are asking prayer the most, not the, like a food or water or money. I don't know, somehow, even this terrible situation, I started getting tons of spiritual message, which is when people can't reach anything, what they have is their heart and faith and prayer. And people, even outside of church, they recognize that, how big help it is. So prayer is a very small way to help people, but it is the biggest way to support people. And people in Japan feeling that right now.
3: Yeah. Romy, I see you're shaking your head. Do you agree with that?
1: Yes.
3: Do you have friends that you've talked to or emailed or been in contact with?
1: Yes. I'm sending email every day to my relatives and friends, and some of them that I can be able to contact yet, but I still sending the email anyway to praying for them, and lots of people thinking about them, so, you know, hanging there and stuff.
3: I think it's important to remember, Ty, that Brother Johnson, that this aid that the church is giving is for everyone. It's not just for members of the church.
7: Exactly. In fact, that the humanitarian fund is largely spent on those who are not members of the church. You know, if you have a situation where you've had a member lose a home, which we certainly have had many members lose their homes, these types of disasters, you know, often that will come from the, you know, any assistance given to members is at the bishop's discretion to use through fast offering funds. And so the humanitarian fund is, you know, was created and exists largely for the relief of everyone that may suffer something like this. And it's not one that's directed toward members of the church, although in a case like this where a disaster has affected, you know, many members and non-members alike, you know, the types of supplies and things like that that we would procure would go to everyone, members and community alike.
3: It's time then to think about when that fast offering slip comes around in the next week or so. On the bottom, there's a blank that says humanitarian fund.
7: There is. Mm-hmm. There is. I think it's important to point out that, you know, a disaster like this causes that starts coming to everyone's mind, how can I donate and things like that. But it's important, I think, to point out that because of the cumulative generosity of the saints over the years, we have been able to prepare and to put ourselves in a position that we can respond to disasters like these. So it's, you know, often you don't see the church come out with a drive saying, please, please, you know, help us support Haiti or help us support Japan, because the resources that allow us to do that have been built up and continue to be built up because of the continued generosity of the saints.
3: But on the other hand, a little extra won't hurt.
7: Oh, absolutely. It's you know, certainly what these sisters has done is admirable, and I think that all of us appreciate what you have done for your brothers and sisters in Japan.
3: Can you designate where those funds go when you donate? Can you say, I want them to go to Japan, or is it just go into a pot somewhere and it's divvied up?
7: You can earmark it. The disadvantage to that would be, for instance, if, you know, in a certain disaster, that we receive an excess of donations for that particular one, and then let's say we have a disaster in another part of the world that may not be as widely publicized, but yet funds are needed for that one. If they're earmarked for a particular fund and there's an excess there, we would not be able to draw from that excess for another disaster. So by just giving a general donation, it allows it allows the church to be able to funnel those dollars where they're most needed at any given point in time.
3: Brother Johnson, anything that I've missed that you want to touch on today?
7: I don't think so, other than the tremendous appreciation that those of us who work in humanitarian feel for the support of the saints. It's just a continuous support and generosity, and whenever something like this happens, there's just an outpouring of love and prayer, and we're very privileged to be close to that and be able to see that.
3: Sister Etsuko, before we begin, I ask if one of you wanted to give a little message, a little personal message in Japanese to those who may be listening, and they both pointed to you as the official spokesperson. Would you like to do that now for us?
6: Okay.
3: Go ahead.
6: あの、被災地の皆さん、そして教会の皆さんに私たちから特別なメッセージがあります。今こちらユタに住んでいて、あの、 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
3: I see tears in the eyes of all three of you. Could you summarize that in a few words for us so we know the message that you just gave?
6: I just told them that every father has an amazing power to bring best thing from the very terrible situation. And power of faith is to feel gratitude and love and peace even though we are in a terrible situation. And power of prayer is the smallest way to support each other, but it is the biggest way to help each other.
3: Thank you. Thank you for joining us today on Faith in Action. This has been an important discussion about what's going on in Japan. We hope you felt inspired to keep these people in your prayers. And where possible, help the church physically provide aid to assist in the recovery there. As we've learned from these three sisters today, our Heavenly Father will always guide and bless your efforts to help your fellow man.

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1: We now present Elder D. Todd Christofferson, speaking at the 187th Semi-Annual General Conference of The Church of Jesus Christ of Latter-day Saints.
2: Thank you, sisters and elders. We're with you. In Old Testament history, we read of successive periods when the children of Israel honored their covenant with Jehovah and worshiped Him, and other times when they ignored that covenant and worshiped idols or Balaam. The reign of Ahab was one of the periods of apostasy in the northern kingdom of Israel. The prophet Elijah, on one occasion, told King Ahab to gather the people of Israel, as well as the prophets or priests of Baal, at Mount Carmel. When the people had come together, Elijah said unto them, "How long halt ye between two opinions?" Or in other words, when will you decide once and for all? If the Lord be God, follow Him. But if Baal, then follow him. And the people answered him not a word. So Elijah directed that both he and Baal's prophets cut up a young bull and place it on a bed of wood on their respective altars, but put no fire under. Then call ye on the name of your gods, and I will call on the name of the Lord. And the God that answereth by fire, let him be God. And all the people answered and said, "It is well spoken." You'll recall that the priests of Baal clamored to their non-existent God for hours to send down fire, but there was neither voice, nor any to answer, nor any that regarded. When it was Elijah's turn, he repaired the broken-down altar of the Lord, laid the wood and the offering upon it, and then he ordered that it all be doused with water, not once but three times. There was no doubt that neither he nor any other human power could light the fire. And it came to pass at the time of the offering of the evening sacrifice that Elijah the prophet came near and said, "Lord God of Abraham, Isaac, and of Israel, let it be known this day that thou art God in Israel, and that I am thy servant, and that I have done all these things at thy word." Then the fire of the Lord fell and consumed the burnt sacrifice, and the wood, and the stones, and the dust, and licked up the water that was in the trench. And when all the people saw it, they fell on their faces, and they said, "The Lord, He is the God. The Lord, He is God." Today, Elijah might say, either God, our Heavenly Father, exists or He does not. But if He exists, worship Him. Either Jesus Christ is the Son of God, the resurrected Redeemer of mankind, or He is not. But if He is, follow Him. Either the Book of Mormon is the Word of God or it is not. But if it is, then get nearer to God by studying and abiding by its precepts. Either Joseph Smith saw and conversed with the Father and the Son that spring day of 1820, or he did not. But if he did, then follow the prophetic mantle, including the keys of sealing that I, Elijah, bestowed upon him. In the most recent General Conference, President Russell M. Nelson declared, "You don't have to wonder about what is true. You do not have to wonder whom you can safely trust. Through personal revelation, you can receive your own witness that the Book of Mormon is the Word of God, that Joseph Smith is a prophet, and that this is the Lord's church. Regardless of what others may say or do, no one can ever take away a witness born to your heart and mind about what is true." When James promised that God giveth to all men liberally who seek his wisdom, he also cautioned, "But let him ask in faith, nothing wavering. For he that wavereth is like a wave of the sea, driven with the wind and tossed. For let not that man think that he shall receive anything of the Lord. A double-minded man is unstable in all his ways. Our Savior, on the other hand, was the perfect example of stability. He said, "The Father hath not left me alone, for I do always those things that please him." Consider these descriptions from the Scriptures of men and women who, like the Savior, were firm and steadfast. They were converted unto the true faith, and they would not depart from it, for they were firm and steadfast and immovable, willing with all diligence to keep the commandments of the Lord. Their minds are firm, and they do put their trust in God continually. "And behold, ye yourselves know, for ye have witnessed it, that as many of them as are brought to the knowledge of the truth are firm and steadfast in the faith and the thing wherewith they have been made free." And they continued steadfastly in the apostles' doctrine and fellowship and in breaking of bread and in prayers. To persevere firm and steadfast in the faith of Christ requires that the gospel of Jesus Christ penetrate one's heart and soul, meaning that the gospel becomes not just one of many influences in a person's life, but the defining focus of his or her life and character. The Lord says, "A new heart also will I give you, and a new spirit will I put within you. And I will take away the stony heart out of your flesh and will give you an heart of flesh. And I will put my spirit within you and cause you to walk in my statutes, and ye shall keep my judgments and do them. And ye shall be my people, and I will be your God." This is the covenant we make by our baptism and in temple ordinances. But some have not yet fully received the gospel of Jesus Christ into their lives. Although, as Paul says, they were buried with Christ by baptism, they're still missing the part that, like as Christ was raised up from the dead, even so we should walk in a newness of life. The gospel does not yet define them. They're not yet centered in Christ. They're selective about the doctrines and commandments they'll follow and where and when they'll serve in the church. By contrast, it is in keeping their covenants with exactness that those who are the elect according to the covenant avoid deception and remain firm in the faith of Christ. Most of us find ourselves at this moment on a continuum between a socially motivated participation in gospel rituals on the one hand and a fully developed Christ-like commitment to the will of God on the other. Somewhere along that continuum, the good news of the gospel of Jesus Christ enters into our heart and takes possession of our soul. It may not happen in an instant, but we should all be moving toward that blessed state. It's challenging but vital to remain firm and steadfast when we find ourselves being refined in the furnace of affliction, something that comes sooner or late to all of us in mortality. Without God, these dark experiences tend to despondency, despair, even bitterness. With God, comfort replaces pain, peace replaces turmoil, and hope replaces sorrow. Remaining firm in the faith of Christ will bring his sustaining grace and support. He will convert trial into blessing, and in Isaiah's words, give beauty for ashes. May I mention three examples of which I have personal knowledge? There is a woman who suffers with a debilitating chronic illness that persists despite medical attention, priesthood blessings, fasting, and prayers. Nevertheless, her faith in the power of prayer and the reality of God's love for her is undiminished. She presses ahead day by day, sometimes hour by hour, serving as called in the church and together with her husband, looking after her young family, smiling as much as she can. Her compassion for others runs deep, refined by her own suffering. And she often loses herself in ministering to others. She continues steadfast, and people feel happy being around her. A man who grew up in the church, served as a full-time missionary, and married a lovely woman, was surprised when some of his siblings began speaking critically of the church and the prophet Joseph Smith. After a time, they left the church and tried to persuade him to follow. As often happens in such cases, they bombarded him with essays, podcasts, and videos produced by critics, most of whom were themselves disaffected former members of the church. His siblings mocked his faith, telling him that he was gullible and misled. He didn't have answers for all their assertions, and his faith began to waver under the relentless opposition. He wondered if he should stop attending church. He talked with his wife. He talked with people he trusted. He prayed. As he meditated in this troubled state of mind, he recalled occasions when he had felt the Holy Spirit and had received a witness of the truth by the Spirit. He concluded, "If I'm honest with myself, I must admit that the Spirit has touched me more than once, and the testimony of the Spirit is real." He has a renewed sense of happiness and peace that is shared by his wife and children. A husband and wife who have consistently and happily followed the counsel of the brethren in their lives were grieved by the difficulty they experienced in having children. They expended substantial funds working with competent medical professionals, and after a time, they were blessed with a son. Tragically, however, after only about a year, the baby was the victim of an accident that was no one's fault, but that left him semi-comatose with significant brain damage. He's received the best of care, but doctors cannot predict how things will unfold going forward. The child this couple worked and prayed so hard to bring into the world has, in a sense, been taken away, and they don't know if he will be returned to them. They struggle now to care for their baby's critical needs while meeting their other responsibilities. In this supremely difficult moment, they've turned to the Lord. They rely on the daily bread they receive from Him. They're aided by compassionate friends and family and strengthened by priesthood blessings. They've drawn closer to one another, their union perhaps now deeper and more complete than might otherwise have been possible. On July 23, 1837, the Lord directed a revelation to the then president of the Quorum of the Twelve Apostles, Thomas B. Marsh. It included the following: "And pray for thy brethren of the Twelve, admonish them sharply for my name's sake, and let them be admonished for

0: All of us. The temptations and tribulations we experience, plus any testing that the Lord sees fit to impose, can lead to our full conversion and healing. But this happens if, and only if, we do not harden our hearts or stiffen our necks against Him. If we remain firm and steadfast, come what may, we achieve the conversion the Savior intended when He said to Peter, "When thou art converted, strengthen thy brethren." A conversion so complete that it cannot be undone. The promised healing is the cleansing and sanctification of our sin-wounded souls, making us holy. I'm reminded of our mother's counsel. Eat your vegetables, it will do you good. Our mothers are right. And in the context of steadfastness in the faith, eating your vegetables is to pray constantly, to feast on the Scriptures daily, to serve and worship in the church worthily, take the sacrament each week, love your neighbor, and take up your cross in obedience to God each day. Always remember the promise of good things to come, both now and hereafter, for those who are firm and steadfast in the faith of Christ. Remember eternal life and the joy of the saints. O all ye that are pure in heart, lift up your heads and receive the pleasing word of God, and feast upon His love. For ye may, if your minds are firm, forever. In the name of Jesus Christ, amen.
1: Amen.
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5: Strengthen the feeble knees. Doctrine and Covenants, section 81, verse 5. The bishop didn't know what to do. The Burns were a family of three with $40,000 in credit card debt. The father, recuperating from an accident at work, had just had back surgery. He walked with a cane and couldn't work. He didn't attend church. The oldest son was mentally handicapped. At 19, he wanted to join the Coast Guard but couldn't pass the entry test. And so he worked full-time at Burger King, doing the best he could to help the family out of their financial dilemma. The mother was self-conscious about her obesity and hadn't worked in years. When she was younger, she had worked as a beautician, but that really wasn't an option for her now because she couldn't stand for very long periods of time. She had also developed a reaction to the chemicals in the beauty shop. When a Deseret Industries opened in his area, the bishop felt that perhaps a partial solution to this family's challenges had been provided. He suggested that Susan work there. She at first refused. She was embarrassed by her weight and was sure she didn't have the skills or the stamina to endure working a 40-hour week. She had become something of a recluse and did not want to leave the safety and comfort of her home. The bishop insisted, however, and Susan accepted a position as a pricer, which allowed her to sit as she worked. Soon, Susan realized she could put in an 8-hour day without too much trouble. She took to her job immediately, and it wasn't long before the quality and quantity of her work were so good that she was asked to help train other pricers. After a while, her supervisor began suggesting the possibility of looking for a job outside of Deseret Industries. Susan refused. Despite being employed nearly a year and a half at Deseret Industries, she still felt she was too heavy, too slow, too inflexible to be able to keep a job anywhere else. Members of the Deseret Industries management team visited a local employer and explained Susan's situation. Based on their recommendation, the employer decided to give Susan a chance. Last November, Susan accepted the job. Since then, she has received a pay raise and now is earning

0: far more than she had ever hoped she could make. For the first time in a long while, the family has much-needed medical benefits. Susan feels more confident about her abilities and better about herself. Today, the entire family attends church regularly, and with the help of a wise bishop and some basic financial counseling, they are slowly making their way towards being financially independent.
1: 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For a transcript of this episode or additional information about the Church's efforts to care for those in need and promote self-reliance, please visit us at www.providentliving.org. 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
2: Ministering to Those Who Are Incarcerated by Marissa Whittison, Church Magazines. Right now, more than 10 million people are being held in jails or prisons worldwide. Jesus Christ, who loves each person and understands every difficulty, asks us to minister to all of Heavenly Father's children, including those who are incarcerated. Then shall the righteous answer him, saying, Lord, when saw we thee in prison and came unto thee? And the king shall answer and say unto them, Verily I say unto you, inasmuch as ye have done it unto one of the least of these, my brethren, ye have done it unto me. Matthew chapter 25, verses 37 through 40. How can we do what the Savior asks and safely minister to those who are incarcerated? This article provides basic principles as a starting point. Prayerfully discuss with local church leaders what is appropriate and wise for your area. Fellow children of God. While justice systems differ, the challenge of incarceration is shared across nations and cultures. Doug Richens manages outreach for incarcerated members of the church. He also coordinates with other faith and community groups to help those impacted by incarceration, regardless of their background or religious views. A common stereotype of those who are incarcerated is that they are all untrustworthy, violent, and dangerous, Brother Richens says. However, I've found that most are not like that. Most feel remorse for their actions. They are trying to rise above the bad choices of the past and live good lives. In some countries, as many as half of all citizens have an immediate family member who has been incarcerated. These incarcerated siblings, parents, and children are, apart from being defined by any earthly relationship, fellow children of God. Mortal and eternal judgment. Although life requires us to make judgments, Heavenly Father and Jesus Christ are the only ones who can perfectly judge someone based on their situation, actions, and desires. See 1 Samuel chapter 16, verse 7. That perfect judgment will surely take into consideration circumstances people are born into that will make incarceration more likely, such as family trauma, generational poverty, a culture of drug abuse, etc. Many other factors can influence a person's ability to make good choices, including their health and well-being. While it's important for society to enforce laws that keep communities safe, we can do so with compassion and an eternal perspective, realizing there is much we don't understand. Think about how you would feel if you were judged for the rest of your life based on the worst thing you had ever done, said Tanya Schaefer, a member of the church who worked at a legal office before founding a prison advocacy group. It is up to God to forgive whom He will forgive, but He commands us to forgive everyone. See Matthew chapter 18. Verses 21 and 22. The principle of God's perfect judgment can also be a source of comfort for victims of crime. Sometimes, people who hurt others never face punishment on earth. Victims may suffer long after the prison terms of perpetrators have ended. Many people impacted by incarceration have been both a victim and a perpetrator at different times, reminding us that life is a complicated web of relationships and decisions that affect others. we can find comfort in trusting that Heavenly Father and Jesus Christ understand it all. Their judgment will be perfect. The healing they offer for both the innocent and repentant will be complete. See Revelation chapter 21, verse 4. The loving example of leaders. Elder Garrett W. Gong of the Quorum of the 12 Apostles described a meeting where everyone around him was dressed in white. There was singing and praying, and God's love was abundant. Contrary to what many of us might be picturing, this wasn't a temple meeting. This was a ministering visit at a prison where white jumpsuits were the standard uniform. The leaders of the church care about all who have been impacted by crime and incarceration, Brother Richens testified, describing how one leader gives his own copy of a church magazine to someone he visits in prison each month. They frequently visit the incarcerated, support their families, and tenderly care for victims. Correctional ministries are the responsibility of the stake president, working with ward leaders to address the needs of those in their area. What are stake leaders doing to minister to and share uplifting messages with incarcerated members? In some places, church members may be called to visit and teach incarcerated people. Brother Richens said that often those members called to provide support are nervous at first, but then they find the calling so meaningful that they never want to be released. It's pure religion, he said. See James chapter 1, verse 27. While we shouldn't feel pressured to visit incarcerated people we don't know, there are other ways we can safely minister. Here are a few. Include incarcerated people in your prayers, especially any you know by name. Prayer is powerful. Check with local prisons or jails to see if they need donated items. Reading, crafts like crocheting, art projects, and family history research are allowed in many facilities. If you know someone who is incarcerated, consider writing them uplifting letters. Make safe, wise choices while communicating. Follow the Spirit and maintain appropriate boundaries. Treat the family members of those who are incarcerated, especially children, with love, respect, and inclusion. Remember that family members are generally innocent victims too. The Holy Ghost can help us know how best to minister to all members of the family. The Holy Ghost is not limited. Incarceration can be an incredibly difficult time in a person's life, but the Holy Ghost isn't limited by walls, bars, or chains. Prayer, scripture study, and humility can invite His comforting presence just as quickly within a jail cell as outside of one. Because of this, prison can become a place of miracles. Portia Lauder, a member of the church who wrote blog posts while incarcerated, described it as a difficult journey of faith and self-discovery. I've been through some pretty serious struggles in my life, but I can feel myself being healed through a love that is indescribable, she wrote from prison. Whatever challenge you are facing right now, wherever you're at on your own journey, please don't give up. Garth Cannon, who served as a branch president in a jail, described how the Spirit prompted him to speak kindly to a hard-hearted, incarcerated man who had led a difficult life. "What you just said to me were the kindest words ever spoken to me in my life," this man said. "I don't recall ever being spoken to with kindness and caring. Thank you." They ended their visit with the first prayer this man had heard in years. "Yes, the Holy Ghost is definitely in the correctional facilities," Brother Cannon testified. "God's children are there, and He wants them back." God makes powerful promises to all who choose to follow Him, whether we first learn about Him in Sunday school or in a prison. As Ezekiel chapter 36, verse 26 says, "A new heart also will I give you, and a spirit will I put within you." Re-entering society is extremely challenging. The worth of a person's soul is not diminished by crime. See Doctrine and Covenants, section 18, verse 10. When someone desires to change for the better, do we allow them to grow and be forgiven? God's grace and compassion are tremendous, Brother Richens said. Sometimes incarcerated individuals feel forgiven by the Lord long before they are forgiven by the government, society, or even some members of the church. Returning to society after incarceration is difficult. Those who have been incarcerated often have trouble getting jobs or housing. We can help them find security in wholesome places and pursue healthy hobbies. Perhaps the most important thing we can do is to be a positive, strengthening friend. When Joseph Smith spoke about prison reform while running for president of the United States, he taught that rigor and seclusion will never do as much to reform the propensities of men as reason and friendship. Compassion makes a difference. Jude encouraged the saints to have compassion. Jude chapter 1, verse 22. His words echo the Savior's plea to remember those who are in prison. How will we respond to these invitations? Let's make an effort to nourish those who experience incarceration and their families with the goodness of God. Our compassion can make a difference. For additional resources on this topic, visit prison.churchofjesuschrist.org. Read another experience from Garf Cannon in this issue on the Gospel Library app or at liahona.churchofjesuschrist.org. End of the article. Ministering to Those Who Are Incarcerated by Marissa Whittison. Read by Kristen Hawkins.
3: 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At the time, Elder Perry was a member of the Quorum of the Twelve Apostles.
4: One of the special opportunities we have as general authorities is to visit the Stakes of Zion. 30 to 40 times each year, we find ourselves staying in a different home of a different stake president. We have the privilege of being guests in the greatest homes you'll find in all the world. Let me tell you about one of my recent experiences as I was assigned to a stake conference to release a stake president who had served for many, many years. It was a difficult stake to administer. The stake had been losing population. It was located near one of our major city centers. Industry had moved in. With the growth of industry, many of the members had moved out to more suburban areas. Because of his assignment, he had stayed in the area to shepherd the flock. He had not found it to be a hopeless situation. Through his energy, effort, and great enthusiasm, the stake started to grow once again. As the weekend progressed, his children came by auto and air, returning home to pay tribute to their father for his years of faithful service. I found a special spirit in this home. They were a very close family. How they enjoyed being together. As I stood to address the conference in its final session, seated to my left sat his entire family, tears streaming down their faces as they honored their father on this grand occasion. Following the conference session, I had been invited to stay for family dinner before leaving for the airport to fly home. As the family gathered around the table, the father requested that we kneel in family prayer. Kneeling in prayer, I discovered their strength. This family understood their relationship to God, their eternal Father. They understood their relationship to their earthly father and mother, to their brothers and sisters. The brotherhood and sisterhood existing in this family unit made it easy for them to stretch beyond their borders to friends and neighbors. Being a guest in so many different homes over the last few years has certainly convinced me that a special spirit is clearly evident when a family prays together. Our prophets have admonished us repeatedly to make family prayer a regular part of our daily worship. President John Taylor asked the saints, "Do you have prayers in your family? And when you do, do you go through the operation like the grinding of a fine piece of machinery? Or do you bow in meekness and with a sincere desire to seek the blessings of God upon you and your household? That is the way we ought to do it, and cultivate a spirit of devotion and trust in God, dedicating ourselves to Him and seeking His blessings." President Heber J. Grant, in referring to this matter, said, "I have little or no fear for the boy or the girl, the young woman or young man, who honestly and conscientiously supplicates God twice a day for the guidance of His Spirit. I am sure that when temptation comes, they will have the strength to overcome it by the inspiration that shall be given to them." As parents, it is clearly our duty and privilege to teach our children to pray, and regular family prayer sets the pattern. Prayer is a divine fellowship with God. Such spiritual companionship brings a matchless blessing. I believe families who pray together understand the meaning and comfort the Savior was trying to give His believers as He offered His inspiring prayer as His earthly ministry was coming to an end. "I pray not that Thou shouldest take them out of the world, but that Thou shouldest keep them from evil. They are not of the world, even as I am not of the world. Sanctify them through Thy truth. Thy word is truth. As Thou hast sent me into the world, even so I also sent them into the world. Neither pray I for these alone, but for them also that shall believe on me through their word, that they may all be one, as Thou, Father, art in me, and I in Thee, that they may also be one in us, that the world may believe that Thou hast sent me." President Heber J. Grant once counseled us, "The minute a man stops supplicating God for His Spirit and direction, just so soon he starts out to become a stranger to Him and His works. When men stop praying for God's Spirit, they place confidence in their own unaided reason, and they gradually lose the Spirit of God. Just the same as near and dear friends, by never writing to nor visiting with each other, will become strangers. Prayer endows us with the power to draw near to our eternal Father. How important it is, then, that one of our fundamental teachings to our children is how to pray. Could I encourage you to consider the subject of prayer in your discussions as you hold family home evenings? Could I direct your teaching of prayer to at least four main areas of emphasis? First, the way we address our Father in heaven in prayer. I listen to so many prayers offered and wonder who they are addressing. The salutation is so complicated, I find it difficult to comprehend the being to which the prayer is being directed. I am reminded of the occasion when the first Congress was trying to determine how to address the president of our country. The suggestion came out that he would be called His Highness, President of the United States, Protector of Liberties of the same. Washington's reply was merely, "Just call me Mr. President." When the Lord instructed His disciples on how to pray, He said, "And when thou prayest, thou shalt not be as the hypocrites are, for they love to stand in the synagogues and in the corners of the streets, that they may be seen of men. Verily I say unto you, they have their reward. After this manner, therefore, pray ye, Our Father, which art in heaven, hallowed be thy name. In the words of other prayers given to us by the Savior, the term Father is also used. O God, our eternal Father, is the way the Lord instructed us to bless the sacrament. By use of the word Father, we understand our relationship to Him. He is our eternal Father, and we are His children. Teach your children how to address the Lord in prayer. Second, use the sacred language of prayer. We should always address deity by using the sacred pronouns, thou, thee, thy, and thine. The late President Stephen L. Richards once gave us this wise counsel. We have discovered a lack of proper teaching with reference to prayer. I know that I myself have been shocked out in the mission field as I have heard missionaries called on for prayer who seem to have had no experience or training whatever in the use of the language of prayer. I think, my brethren, that in our quorums, as in our classes, you would do well, as in your homes also, to teach the language of prayer, thee and thou rather than you. It always seems to be disappointing to me to have our Father in heaven, our Lord, addressed as you. It is surprising how much we see of this. I think you might make note of it and avail yourself of any opportunity that may come in order to teach the sacred and reverential language of prayer. Let us teach our children to use the language of prayer. Third, offer prayers of gratitude. I was requested to bless a lad who was having problems in his young life a few weeks ago. After the blessing, as I prepared to leave, his mother said to him, Son, thank him for the blessing before he leaves. Instead of turning to me, he lowered his head, folded his arms, and thanked his Father in heaven. How perceptive children are. As I have opportunity of kneeling each night and morning with my wife in prayer, I am full of gratitude for the blessing and privilege of having her companionship. I am filled with gratitude for the blessing that comes through my children and their lives as I am able to be with them and watch their growth and progress. When you are on your knees in prayer, there is an overwhelming feeling of gratitude to the Lord for the many blessings that He bestows on His children. How blessed we are for our understanding of who He is. How blessed we are as a people for the gift of the gospel. I marvel at what He has created for our use and benefit and for the privilege of enjoying this earthly experience. My heart is especially filled with gratitude at this season of harvest. When I go out to dig a hill of potatoes and there find many fold over the small piece I planted a few months before, or pull off an ear of corn and see that the two or three kernels placed in the earth now yield 100-fold, as I travel and see the beauties of His creations, the mountains, the fertile plains, the sparkling streams, or the mighty ocean, how grateful I am for His blessings to me. When we kneel in family prayer, let us teach our children to express gratitude unto the Lord for His many blessings to us. Fourth, our petitions to the Lord. The prophet Joseph Smith at one time stated, we would say to the brethren, seek to know God in your closets, call upon Him in the fields, follow the direction of the Book of Mormon, and pray over your families, your cattle, your flocks, your herds, your corn, and all you possess. Ask the blessings of God upon all your labors and everything you are engaged in. President Brigham Young once counseled us, again, suppose a family wished to assemble for prayer. What would be orderly and proper? For the head of the house to call his wife and children, and when they are present, he prays aloud, and all who are old enough to understand should mentally repeat the words falling from their lips. And why so? that all may be one. Let us teach our children to pray for courage, for opportunity, for comfort, for peace, for understanding, and not for material gifts. Let us teach them to pray, "Thy will be done in earth as it is in heaven." President Kimball has counseled us, "There is always time for prayer. There will always be a moment of blessed solitude, of closeness to our Father in heaven, of freedom from worldly cares and things. When we kneel in family prayer, our children at our side, on their knees, they are learning habits that will stay with them all through their lives. If we do not take time for prayer, what are we actually saying to our children is, well, it isn't very important anyway. We won't worry about it. If we can do it when it is conveniently, we will have our prayers. But if the school bell rings, or the bus is coming, or employment is calling, well, prayer isn't very important. We will do it when it is convenient. Unless planned for, it will never seem to be convenient. On the other hand, what a joyous thing it is to establish the custom and habit in our homes that when parents visit their children in the latter's home after they are married, they would just naturally kneel with them in the usual established manner of prayer. I am grateful for my children who are teaching my grandchildren the blessing of prayer. I believe the first word I heard from Terry, Esther, Audrey, and Thomas's lips has been amen, oft times repeated with great gusto and enthusiasm. This has been followed by Father in heaven. The beginning of their earthly instruction has been to teach them who they are and how they can communicate with their eternal Father. I am certain the same practice will be followed for Benjamin, Michael, and Justin, just as soon as they are old enough to learn how to approach their Father in prayer. I can think of no greater teaching to our children than that of the power of prayer. We should do it by example and take our children daily before the Lord and give them the peace and assurance that can come from knowing they are a child of our Father in heaven. May we this day commit ourselves to so live that we will go before the Lord with a clear conscience and ask for His divine guidance and assistance, and express our gratitude to Him for the blessings He has given to us. May the power of prayer bless our homes. I pray in the name of Jesus Christ. Amen.
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3: Jill Thomas, Seeing Green. How can one have faith, hope, and joy, even in the midst of suffering? After Jill Thomas lost her daughter Penny, her world seemed to crumble. In this episode, Jill talks about the creative thought process that taught her to have hope when all seemed lost.
7: Four years ago, I lost my daughter Penny in a tragic accident. The cliche is that a death of a loved one puts your faith to the test. And why this may be technically true, the actual experience is far more devastating than this little catchphrase lets on. The weeks and months that followed my daughter's death, I desperately sought some kind of real, even tangible connection with her. I believed that if I could obtain this, that this would be the path back to the light. I had friends and family that rallied with me, that encouraged me. They told me, "You'll feel Penny, you'll feel her, you'll feel God, you'll feel something." But her death had wrecked me, and I felt nothing. I believe that the Sunday school answers of read your scriptures, say your prayer, go to church were inspired and true. Yet I was doing those things, and I was doing those things very earnestly. Yet I was feeling nothing. I had a sense that a critical aspect to spirituality was missing, but I didn't know how to be inspired or guided anymore. I was lost. Meanwhile, in the midst of this, my husband was also searching. He was looking for greater understanding, deeper knowledge, deeper connection, deeper meaning. His searching had led him to question his faith, to question the church and even its history. One night, he decided that he couldn't keep quiet about this anymore and that he would just lay it all on me. Well, if you can imagine, this conversation did not go very well. And in short, he told me that there was too many holes in the church that couldn't be plugged up, and that he was seriously drifting. So my situation was this. I had lost my daughter. I believed the only way back to her, the only way to be with her again, was to fiercely live the gospel as taught from the pulpit. Yet now my husband was blocking our eternal progression by seeking answers outside of the church. I had lost my daughter. I was losing my husband. We weren't doing very well. And according to my belief system, I was losing my eternal family. Where do you go from this? What do you do? I searched. I was doing the Sunday school answers. I was reading. I was doing everything I was supposed to. And I had some really big questions. Like, what does it mean that families can be together forever? I couldn't find the answer in a non-fluffy way. My husband had deep questions about literal interpretations of the scriptures or deep-seated questions about the nature of God. And we couldn't get them answered. My whole life, I have worked with formulas. I don't know what it is. I've seen formulas lay out in front of me. And if I just follow them, they yield really good results. When I was younger, I had an older brother and sister, and I watched them as they went through high school. And I saw that I knew that when I got into high school, when I was a teenager, I didn't want a curfew. I wanted freedom as a teenager. So I saw the formula. So I just was a really good girl. I earned trust with my parents. And by the time I got to high school, I had a lot of freedom. I had no curfew in the later years of my high school years. I really wanted to get married and have a family. And I wanted to get married in the LDS temple and have a family. It was something I wanted from a very young age. So I just saw the formula. I went through the system, followed the formula, got married in the temple, and I had babies. And life was good. I even decided 10 years ago that I wanted to be a photographer. And not just any photographer. I wanted to be a film photographer in a dense digital age. So I just started talking with people. I started asking them what they were doing and how other film photographers were being successful. And I found a formula. So I followed it. I just followed the formula, and guess what? I became a film photographer, and I kind of did okay for myself. I traveled around the world. I got published in magazines nationally, internationally. Life was good. Then I found myself in a situation where the formula wasn't so right in front of me. I didn't know what to do. But I'm here to share with you today that I found a formula. I found it, and I found it in a creative place. I consider myself a creative person, and I found the formula in a creative realm. So I have to take you there so that I can share this formula with you. So I want you to imagine that we have a master. And this master's intention is to create masters of green. Now imagine that we up to this point have never experienced any colors before. We've never experienced any colors. And so his intention is to create masters of green in us. So he has a couple options. One of the options and something that he might do is he would just plant us into a world of green. Well, if he did this would be great. We'd experience green, except if the whole world is green, nothing is green. Because the only reason we know green is because we know blue, we know yellow, we know red. We know its distinction. And so if the whole world is green, nothing is green. So we'd experience green, but we wouldn't even know what it was. So the next option is that the master would say, well, he'd just tell us it's green. Okay, by the way, this is G-R-E-E-N. This is green. You got this? Okay, so then we'd know that it's green. Except that's how we teach our preschool students. We give them picture books and we point to pictures and we say, this is green. So he would just teach us on a very preschool basic level. Well, this isn't good enough for us. We want more. We want to be masters of green. We don't want to learn green on a preschool level. So what would the master do then? I propose something that he might do. He might plant us into a world of blue. Now, if we've never experienced any colors before, then we wouldn't even know it was blue, right? If the whole world is blue, nothing is blue. It would just be, it is. So we'd be in this world of blue and we'd think it's great. We'd love it. It would be a beautiful world. We wouldn't know what it is, but some of us might think it's all that there is. And some of us might feel a little unsettled that we might always think, well, isn't there something more? But we'll just continue in the world of blue. Well, then next, the master, he would take us out of the world of blue and he'd plant us in the world of yellow. Now, this is interesting because a couple things would happen here. You'd have one group of people that would love yellow. They'd love it. It's full of new ideas and new perspectives and new feelings. Who needs blue anymore? Blue is old news. I just want to stay in the world of yellow. This is what I want. This is all that I need. So they just want to abandon blue and stay in yellow. Well, a second group of people might hate yellow. Oh, I hate yellow. It's too warm. It's too hot here. I hate these new ideas and these new perspectives and these new experiences. Take me back to blue. I just want to get back to what's familiar, and I just want to get back to blue. Get me out of here. Then you'd have a third group of people. And this group of people is interesting because they wouldn't abandon blue and they wouldn't abandon yellow. They would see something in front of them that just is not visually apparent with our mind's eyes connected to our physical brains. They'd see that the master gave them blue and yellow. Why would the master give them two colors that seem so contradictory? And then they would ask, is there something more? And in that moment, they'd have an awakening. As blue and yellow, blue flowed through them. It was a part of them and it was a part of who they were. They experienced blue. They couldn't unexperience that. But now so is yellow. Yellow flowed through them. It was an experience and something that they have now experienced. They couldn't undo that. It now flowed through them. And then they would see green. And they would want to share this with their friends. So they'd go to the people in yellow and they'd say, oh my gosh, I've experienced something so profound. You haven't seen it, but I want to tell you about it. So people in yellow, they'd ask them with yellow questions. They'd say, well, is it warm? Is it yellow? They'd say, well, yeah, it's warm. Yeah, it's yellow, but it's not about that. Then they go to the people in blue and they'd say, well, is it blue? Is it a cool tone? And they'd say, well, yeah, it's blue and it's a cool tone, but it's not about that. Well, we know and that what they see and what they experience is green. Now, this is called a paradox. A paradox is self-contradictory. It's two ideas or concepts that are both true, but in general cannot be true at the same time. Now, I realize that by definition, blue and yellow are not paradoxical, but they are opposite sides of the color wheel, one warm and one cool. And they're helpful for illustrating how you can have two contradictory ideas or concepts. that can lead to a transcendent concept that eliminates the apparent contradiction. Let me explain. You can have blue and yellow that seem contradictory, and that can lead you to a transcendent concept, green, that eliminates the apparent contradiction. The idea here is to keep swinging from one pole to the other, to never rest on one and abandon the other. To rest on yellow and abandon blue, or to rest on blue and abandon yellow, is to lose hold of the highest truth. It's to lose hold of seeing things as they really are, seeing them as the master intended, seeing green. Now, this is baffling for the human mind because the human mind works on the logical principle of contradiction that states that two ideas and concepts can't be true and false at the same time. But this is where the highest level of truth lies. It transcends the principle of contradiction and can only be grasped in paradox, in opposition, in all things. In our world today, we see such polar views. We see polar views in our world, in our homes, in our families, and we even feel them in our own lives. We want to have intelligent conversations about the nature of God, or what political views we should have, or on equality, or even on religion versus spirituality. However, these conversations can only be done with our minds that's connected to our brains. These conversations are blue and yellow conversations. Well, is it blue? Is it yellow? Is it blue? Is it yellow? So what do we do? Well, I propose we start seeing green, and we start seeing green together. When we see green, we transcend blue and yellow ways of thinking. These issues in our world and in our lives are still important, yet they're not issues at all. At the same time, seeing green is beyond our thoughts. It goes into the creative spiritual realm where that is beyond thinking. Now, blue and yellow can manifest themselves in our lives in many different ways, whether they're ideas or concepts or experiences that we have. So I want to show you what blue and yellow looked like for me. I was in a world of blue, and blue was good. I got married, and I had babies, and I had amazing babies. And I know that every mom says that, but my kids they're really remarkable. They're really amazing. And from the very beginning of my marriage, we had decided that we wanted to raise our kids in Southern California. And not only raise our kids in Southern California, but we wanted to raise them right on the beach. So guess what? I took those babies and I took them and I raised them a half a mile from the beach. And one of those babies, every single morning, woke me up on the side of my bed and said, "Bye-bye, beach, mama, bye-bye, beach." And I walked her down to the beach almost every day, and we played in the sand as we watched her older siblings play and surf in the ocean. My business was going really good. I took that same baby to Australia, Italy, Napa Valley, New York, Lake Powell. I was working with amazing people. I was being published. People wanted to hire me, like important people. Life was good. But since very early on in my life, I've always sensed that there was something more. So one day, I got yanked out of the world of blue, and I got thrown into the world of yellow. And I face planted there. And I'll tell you what group I was. I hated yellow. I hated it. It was full of grief and pain and suffering. My daughter wasn't there. It was full of new ideas and new questions that I never thought I would have asked before I had experienced yellow. All I wanted to do was go back to Blue. I just wanted to go back to Blue. Because isn't that the real test? I thought, well, the real test is if you get exposed to yellow and if you can make your way back to Blue, then you've done okay. So that's what I tried to do. I just tried to go back to Blue. I tried to go back to my everyday life. And I remember this first time that I was like, if I could just go back to my everyday life, if I could go back to Blue, then I'll be happy again. I'll find happiness then. And so I remember the first time I went to the mall. I stood in the mall and I looked up and I thought, I just found my daughter in a swimming pool. What am I doing here? Blue no longer seemed blue anymore. Those things that once seemed so blue to me no longer felt blue, because once you've experienced yellow, blue will never look the same. It no longer, it is. We now have the distinction of blue and yellow, and blue will no longer look the same. So I tried again. I thought, you know, I'm a creative person, and delving into my creativity has always helped me. So at the time, I wasn't really shooting anymore. And I just thought, you know, if I go back to photography and I start shooting again, well, then I'll definitely find blue. So I started my business up again. I started shooting again. And being out in those shoots, it didn't feel blue to me anymore. And I remember one night I was up late at night answering emails to clients. And I remember I came across this one email and I thought, I am trying to find out the mysteries of the universe. I am questioning my eternal nature. I'm trying to feel what it means to feel my daughter who has died. And you want to know what dress you should wear for your engagement shoot? And I'm not saying that those things aren't important, but what I'm saying is that that email would have once excited me. And it didn't feel blue to me anymore. Well, so what was my option then? Well, I guess my world is yellow now. That's what it is. And I'm not finding the answers that I'm looking for. So maybe if I can just endure yellow, then one day I'll die and the answers will come. Well, this didn't resonate with me, because you don't know me, but I don't take no for an answer very easy. So I started searching and I started reading, and I started a daily practice of mindfulness and meditation. And I found something. I found that I had experienced blue. Blue was a part of me. I couldn't escape it. But now I've experienced yellow. Yellow also was a part of me and I couldn't escape it. So I started to provide a space that blue and yellow could exist together within inside of me. And I did this, and at first it was very uncomfortable. Blue and yellow was pounding back and forth, and it's uncomfortable. It doesn't feel good at first. But as I provided this space, something amazing happened. I realized the master gave me blue. And the master gave me yellow. Why would the master give me two contradictory colors or experiences? Maybe there's something more. And in that moment, I saw something. I saw something very profound and very beautiful. I saw green. Now, people ask me, well, are you still happy? Did you find happiness again? Did you go back to blue? Did you find happiness again? Or do you still suffer? Do you still have pain? Do you still suffer? Well, what's interesting about green is these are blue and yellow questions. Yeah, I'm still happy. Yeah, I found happiness. Yeah, sure. Yeah, I still suffer. And no, it's not just happiness. And no, I don't suffer at all. At the same time. So where are we now, my husband? Because this is a journey that we did together, my husband and I. So where are we? We are members of the Church of Jesus Christ of Latter-day Saints. and we see green. Why did we stay in a religious tradition or organization? Because we saw that you could see green here. And not only can you see green here, but you were never intended to stay in blue and yellow. We found more. We found more than even happiness. We found more than even the apparent split between happiness and its opposite. Down this path, we found green. We found oneness, unity. We found each other. We found God, and I found my daughter. I found her. God and my daughter were in green the whole time. So if you're searching for more, you're searching for deeper understanding, deeper truth, more knowledge, you're searching to transcend your current suffering or struggle, you can see green. And not only can you see green, but there is a place for you here. And not only is there a place for you here, but you're needed. Green thinkers are needed here. Thank you.
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8: 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Gathering information from home.
9: One of the easiest ways to begin your family history is to find and organize information you already have about your ancestors. And the first place to begin gathering information is in your home. You may be surprised at the information you can find. First, try to find documents or objects that contain family history information. President Boyd K. Packer suggested a way to begin gathering information from your home.
10: If you don't know where to start, start with yourself. If you don't know what records to get and how to get them, start with what you have. Get a cardboard box. Any kind of a box will do. Put it someplace where it is in the way, somewhere where it cannot go unnoticed. Collect diplomas, all of the photographs, honors or awards, a diary if you have kept one. Everything that you can find pertaining to your life and anything that is written or registered or recorded that testifies that you are alive and what you have done.
11: My wife and I read Elder Packer's talk, and so we got an old cardboard box, and then we put it in the house where we would see it all the time. And then we started gathering family history information, things like certificates and photographs and newspaper clippings, things like that. I think we had the box out for about 3 weeks, and I was just amazed at the amount of material we were able to gather.
9: Here are some documents you may find in your home. Journals, diaries, and letters. Personal histories and life sketches. Old photographs. Family Bibles. Obituaries and newspaper clippings. And birth, marriage, and death certificates. Study the documents closely and look for names, as well as dates and places of important events in your ancestors' lives.
11: One of the best things that we found was a copy of my grandmother's obituaries. And it listed names and dates and places, all the things that you need for temple work. In fact, it listed one of her brothers who we didn't even know existed. And we were able to follow up on that and then do temple work for him. And the amazing thing is that obituary and all that information was right in our own home.
12: This is Book of Remembrance my father created. He left many records for his descendants. He kept this record to help his family and relatives. I inherited this record. Here he kept his temple marriage certificate and priesthood certificates, his employment history, and education background and also family history are kept in here. This is my great-grandfather.
13: This is called Homyohi and is a very important memorial tablet when Japanese people are trying to search their family records. On this memorial, there are names and dates of those who died and new names they received after their death.
9: Information you find on one document can also lead to finding other information later on.
14: Mother had done a little bit of genealogy before I got into it.

0: important resources when searching family records.
1: Photographs can also contain valuable information about your ancestors. Look for important dates, names, and relationships. Study photographs and documents closely. You may even discover ancestors that you didn't know about.
2: Mi papá era fotógrafo, así es que teníamos muchas fotografías.
3: My father was a photographer, so all around the house we used to have pictures of the family. I remember that there was a great big picture of my grandma in the hallway, and I would always go by her, and I would always remember, and I would want to know about her. So all these pictures made me want to know about my family. They inspired me to do my family history. They inspired me to know the story behind my grandfathers, my grandmothers, and to give them an opportunity to learn the gospel.
4: I learned two things. First, I was very impressed with the amount of information that we had around our home that led to temple work. And second, it gave me an opportunity to discover my ancestors, to read about them, to think about them, and to really understand how their sacrifices shaped my life. We found a life history of my grandfather. Now, he was a semi-professional baseball player. The ball team had an arrangement with a local restaurant that whenever a player hit a home run over the right field fence, then the restaurant would feed the entire family. And I guess there were just times when there wasn't a lot of food on my grandfather's table. And he would go out to the ballpark, hit two home runs in a game, and feed the family. And you know, you start reading stories like that, and you just gain a tremendous respect for these people.
5: Noel Pikus Pace, The Ultimate Bucket List. Change and hardship can stop you in your tracks, even take your breath away. When this happens, how can you move forward? Noel Pikus Pace talks about her setbacks and heartache, and also shares what she does to turn the page in her life.
6: From the time I can remember, I have loved setting goals for myself. For example, when I was 5 years old, I set a goal to ski down the mountain faster than any of my siblings. I'm the youngest in my family, and apparently my parents thought it would be a good idea if I went really slow while I was learning to ski because they chose not to put ski wax on my skis, which obviously makes them go faster. So naturally, I snuck out of bed and I put the ski wax on my skis like I'd seen my dad do many times before. And the next morning, with sheer terror in their eyes, my parents watched helplessly as I flew down the side of that mountain past my siblings. I remember my parents yelling, "Pizza, Noel, pizza! Put your skis like a pizza, not French fries, like a pizza!" As I grew, my goals grew. You know how your parents used to say that they walked to school a mile uphill both ways in the snow? Well, in high school, I set a goal to achieve a full scholarship in track and field. I remember waking up hours before school began so that I could run the mile to school in the sun, rain, and snow, only to run uphill and downhill and uphill again on the stadium bleachers with the hope that the additional training would align with my goal. The hard work eventually paid off. Along life's journey, we can't always have what we want, regardless of how hard we try. Many of my goals have been thrown off course. I never expected to get hit by a 1,600-pound bobsled when I was first in the world in the sport of skeleton, or to finish a very disappointing fourth place in my Olympic debut. I never expected to miscarry our little girl at 18 weeks and then a boy at 16 weeks or another girl at 17 weeks pregnant, and doctors never could understand why. Trials can stop us in our tracks. They can literally take our breath away. When this happens,

What do we do? How do we move forward? Throughout these trials, my husband Jansen and I have often thought, this chapter in our life has ended. So how do we turn the page? When I showed up to compete in the 2014 Winter Olympics in Sochi, Russia, I knew it was the pinnacle, the highlight, the moment of moments, and the finale to 15 years of hard work and constant drive towards this Olympic dream. As I crossed that finish line, jumped into the stands, embraced my husband and my kids and my family, and had that medal draped around my neck, it was an indescribable moment in time. I was leaving my legacy. I had given it my all, and it had proven to be enough. But was that it? Was that moment that had passed the legacy of my entire life? What was next? We've all faced major changes in our lives. We've all faced a point in time when a door in our life closes, right? Jansen and I wondered, how do we move forward? What do we do now? Although it was a significant sacrifice of time, energy, and money, we realized that a big portion of what we loved and missed about the Olympics was that our Olympic journey had allowed us to create connections with people from a variety of cultures, countries, religions, backgrounds, and ethnicities. Through these relationships, we realized that life is much too short to be caught up in comparing ourselves with others, even in a career where the lens of the world was focused on me and comparing me to everyone else in the field. I realized that our talents are not meant to be compared with another's, but they are meant to be individually developed, disciplined, and discovered. Despite the Olympic chapter in our life coming to an end, Jansen and I knew that we never wanted to stop progressing forward. We knew that we never wanted to stop developing the talents that God has blessed us with, no matter how small or seemingly insignificant they might seem. So to answer the question that had filled our minds following this Olympic finale and our Olympic journey, we asked ourselves, how do we move forward? We realized that in order to move forward, we had to look forward to a bright future. We had to be willing to push our fears aside, and we had to be willing to try. We had to continue to learn and to have hope for and faith in another great chapter in our lives ahead. So, with an appreciation for the experiences behind us, we sat down together and we looked forward to everything that we had always wanted to learn, do, see, earn, or have in this life journey. Together, we decided to create the ultimate bucket list. You know, like, what do you want to do in your life before you kick the bucket, right? We decided to create a strategy that would help guide us to reach our goals. Following the Olympics and the loss of another pregnancy, I became pregnant with twins. They are now 4 years old. During my pregnancy with the twins, we continued to add to this ultimate bucket list. And at the top of the list, Jansen wanted to earn a master's degree in business administration, and I wanted to learn how to speak Spanish. So the only logical idea we could come up with was to sell our comfortable house of 9 years and move at 33 weeks pregnant with twins to Costa Rica for a master's degree program. It definitely was not convenient by any means, but it was definitely worth it. Ahora aprendí y entiendo casi todo en español. Y si ustedes quieren hablar conmigo, a mí me gustaría mucho. Love you too. Although I don't speak Spanish perfectly, and I don't understand everything that's being said, I am willing to push aside my fears, and I am willing to try. I have built many relationships because of my willingness to try.
I know I will never speak Spanish as well as some dear friends of mine, but God does not expect us to be like someone else or to compare ourselves with them. He expects us to have faith in Him, and He expects us to try. After a couple years away, we have since moved back to the United States with a lengthened bucket list, which continues to grow. 30 days at a time, Jansen and I have decided to dedicate an average of 10 minutes each day to becoming who we want to become. I easily found 10 minutes in my day once I removed social media from my devices, and now I have to intentionally log in each time. So, when I was in elementary school, I remember seeing a guy come to an assembly, and he could juggle really well. And at that point in my life, I said, oh, that'd be so cool if I could juggle, you know? So I went home. Some of you guys are like, yeah, I did this too. So I went home, I grabbed some socks, and I start juggling. It's like, plop, plop, plop. I gave up. I was like, okay, I guess that's for like those that are talented in juggling, you know? So earlier this year, Jansen and I added juggling to our ultimate bucket list. You guys are too nice. So within a couple of intentional days, we were able to learn how to juggle. And after 30 days, I was able to get my goal of learning how to do 10 tricks. I don't know why I built that. There we go. Oh, yeah, you can clap. You can clap. There we go. I am not as good as that guy at my assembly, but I am willing to try, and I am happy with what I can do. The following 30 days, we set new goals for ourselves. So, how many of you guys took music lessons when you were younger, only to quit before you could become what your mom really wanted you to become? I see a lot of hands, a lot of smiles. Wow. So what you do is you get one of these things, okay? Here's a little secret. It's called a kalimba or a finger piano, and you can learn a song within 5 minutes. I'm serious, 5 minutes. You can send a video to your mom, your loved one, your old piano teacher, and be like, hey, look, all those years of music lessons really paid off. Thank you so much, okay? This one's for you, Mom. Whoops. Oh, see, I'm gonna mess up. There we go. I'm not perfect.

See, all those years of piano lessons paid off, Mom. I may not be able to tie as many knots as a trained scoutmaster, but recently Jansen and I set a goal from our ultimate bucket list to learn how to tie 20 knots and learn their uses. And now I know how to tie a bowline, and I can get someone out of a really, really deep ravine. I hope I never have to use that one. Or when we happen to sail across the ocean in the middle of the night. That hasn't made it on our ultimate bucket list yet. But this past month, Jansen and I set a goal to learn 20 constellations and their mythology. So now we know that if we're in the Northern Hemisphere, we can find the seven bright stars, which is Ursa Major, follow over to Polaris, which is the North Star, part of Ursa Minor, arc down to Arcturus, a bright star within Bootes, which is the Herdsman. From there, you can find Canis Venetici, Corona Borealis, and Leo the Lion. Yeah. Okay, guys, I will never start a YouTube beatboxing channel. But I will see what my best can be. Ear whip, ear whip, ear whip, ear whip. Thought that would die you, through dirty, yeah.

0: Ecky, what? Okay, do you think I was nervous to do this in front of you all? Yeah, okay. Are there people here that can do every one of these things better than I can? I am sure of it. I am sure of it, okay? Do you think because I'm an Olympian, I can do anything? Maybe anything really fast on the ice, since that's super useful, right? But I am willing to try. I am willing to push aside any natural thoughts and fears that I have, that you all might be judging my mistakes and critiquing my technique. You were, weren't you?
1: That's so teasing.
0: Once we realize that this life is never meant to compare ourselves with others, but to connect with them, our fears of perfection and judgment will fade. Develop your talents, whether you believe you are talented in them or not. We aren't just leaving a legacy at every major chapter in our lives, but we are leaving legacies throughout each and every page of our lives. Our legacy is left by sharing our talents and skills and what we have learned with others and by helping others to become the best version of themselves possible. Life is not meant to be endured. It is meant to be lived. If we want to move forward, we must look forward to a bright future. If I could leave a challenge, it would be to make a list of who you want to become. What do you want to learn, read, do, or see? Create your ultimate bucket list. Break your goals down to a 30 to 90 day goal and hold yourself accountable each and every day. Doubt not. Fear not. We don't have to be an Olympian, the best in the world, or even great at a specific talent to become who God needs us to become. We just have to be willing to push our fears aside, have a little bit of faith, and try. Thank you so much, you guys.
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3: For members of the church, education is not merely a good idea, it's a commandment. 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
4: Welcome to Insights. I'm Marilee Stallings, and we have with us today Dr. Daniel Peterson, Professor of Islamic Studies and Arabic at Brigham Young University. Thank you for being with us today.
5: It's good to be here.
4: You know, just recently I listened to a recorded lecture that you gave on Islam, and I was absolutely enthralled. At the end of the recording, I was thinking, wait a minute, where's the rest of it? I so wanted to hear more, and now I get this opportunity. So, first of all, I'm interested in knowing, how did you get interested in this subject of Islamic studies in the first place?
5: You know, it was a really circuitous route. I came to the university as a mathematics major, of all things. And then shortly afterwards, I discovered that though I admired mathematicians, I really didn't want to be one particularly. And my real interest was in the history of religion, ancient history, and so on. So I began studying Greek, of all things, quite a shift. I'm sure my parents were worried. I studied Greek and philosophy, but then I decided that Greek and philosophy were overdone. Greek certainly was. There was not much left to be done. It had all been done 100 times. But then there was the Islamic world, this wide open territory that in those days nobody was really looking at. Certainly not very many Latter-day Saints, if any. And also, I suppose in this way, as in others, I'm a victim of Hugh Nibley. He came and gave a lecture once. I admired him tremendously. He's what got me into Greek and ancient history in the first place. And he said he was one of his Islamic moods or Arabic moods that came and went, I discovered. But he said, whatever you're doing, drop it. Study Arabic. And so I began studying Arabic. So I graduated in Greek and philosophy, but then immediately switched over and began doing Middle Eastern studies, Arabic.
4: Well, maybe you can briefly explain a little bit about, you know, we've kind of referred to this as Islam 101.
5: Yeah.
4: Could you give us just a brief introduction to Muhammad? I think a lot of people, you know, they hear on the news what's going on with Islam and the Muslim world, but we know very, very little about the man himself who began this movement.
5: Right.
4: When was it, the 600 ADs?
5: Yeah, he was born in 570 AD, or thereabouts, maybe a little bit earlier, but probably around 570 AD, and died in 632 AD. So it's crucial to understand that he was AD, not BC, and that he was born into a world that was by then heavily influenced by Christianity. Although he lived in an area that wasn't particularly heavily influenced. It was Arabia, pre-Islamic Arabia, as we now call it, which was probably largely pagan. But it was pagan in an interesting way. They did have a memory of a god that they called Allah, or Allah, as we sometimes say in English. And that god is, that name is, or title is clearly related to the word Elohim, the Hebrew word for God, and so on. So it was a paganism of a kind of Semitic sort, related to the religion of the Semites, the Canaanites, the Hebrews, and so on and so forth. But he seems to have lived a pretty normal life until he was about 40 years of age. He was a caravan merchant. He was quite successful. I think even if you strip away the legends that grow up around him later on, he was a man who stood out. He had charisma, you know, whatever that is, that undefinable something that means when he comes into the room, he dominates the room. People looked up to him. He had leadership capacity. And he had a reputation for integrity. And so around the year 610, he's concerned about the religious state of his people. This is an interesting part of the story. Arabia was pagan, but they did know about Christianity and Judaism and also Zoroastrianism, the religion of the Iranians at the time. And there were at least some people in pre-Islamic Arabia who looked at those religions and wondered, why don't we have a revelation in Arabia? Why is this always happening to people around us? And they were concerned about the moral status of their society. The evidence indicates that maybe in the generation or two or three before Muhammad, a lot of wealth had been coming into the Arabian Peninsula, but relatively speaking, it was still relatively poor. But there were caravans that went up and down the coast of Arabia, or just inside the coast in the inland. And sometime in the years prior to Muhammad's birth, somebody got a bright idea. The Arabs had been serving as guides. There was the incense trail, for example, but we shouldn't think of it as a trail in our sense. It wasn't a clearly defined path. It was probably 20, 30 miles wide. And in order to survive, you had to know where the water wells were. Well, you had to have a guide, in other words, because it wasn't obvious. Somebody, one of the Arabs, decided, hey, why should we be just serving as guides to these caravans? Why don't we just take over the caravan trade? We could run it. We know how it's done. And so when they began doing that, lots of money began coming into the peninsula and into the area of Mecca where Muhammad was born. But money always comes in unequal doses. And so some people were getting relatively rich and some people falling behind. And so when Muhammad first comes, it's with a message of, you know, you've got wealth now. You should take care of the widows and the orphans and the poor. In the old days, everyone was on the same level of general starvation. They took care of each other. But oddly enough, when the wealth came, some of the wealthy began to be more concerned about outfitting the next caravan. You know, well, you got yourself in trouble. That's your problem. I need the money for my new ventures. So Muhammad becomes concerned and is praying for some sort of religious guidance, because the old pagan religion made no moral demands. You just buy off the jinn, you know, the genies, and you're good to go. They don't care how you live. You give them an offering, you're fine. God was there, Allah, they had this notion, but he was a long ways away. And so Muhammad goes up and prays for guidance and gets a revelation more than he'd bargained for, presumably. I mean, in some ways, there are echoes of the Joseph Smith story here, in a sense. Someone who is puzzled by, you know, the religious situation of his time and goes off to pray and gets an answer. And so then he comes back as a prophet, an Arabian prophet, something they'd never had before, but very much as he saw it in the tradition of Judaism and Christianity before.
4: I remember you talking about Allah, and that even in when you do translations of LDS scriptures and you translate for the word God, you use the word Allah because that's what it means.
5: That's right.
4: Could you clarify the different terms of Arab, Islam, and Muslim? I think some people kind of want to smush those words all together, that they all mean the same.
5: Yeah, and they don't. No, I think words are a really important way of getting at some of the important points about Islam. And I wanted to say something about that word Allah, too. The proper way of pronouncing it is with the emphasis on the second syllable, you know. So not Allah, but Allah. That's the way the Arabs would say it. And it's a combination of two words, al, meaning the, and ilah, meaning God. So it's like capitalizing the word God. It's just the Arabic word for God. So I hear every once in a while from various people in and out of the church, oh, well, you can't be saved if you believe in Allah. You know, Allah is a false God who can't save you. Well, that's bad news for millions of Arabic-speaking Christians because that's the word they use. In the beginning, Allah created the heavens and the earth. That's how the Bible reads in Arabic. Or the Book of Mormon uses the word Allah throughout for God. First article of faith is, we believe in Allah, the Eternal Father, and His Son, Jesus Christ. I mean, there is no other word for God. That simply is the word for God. So I think some people think that it's like a proper name, like Apollo or Zeus. It's not. It's simply the Arabic word for God and related to Elohim, as I said. But those words are important. You know, Arab and Muslim are not the same thing. The proper name for the religion is not Mohammedanism, but Islam, with a sort of hissing S, Islam. And that means submission. And not political submission. It means submission to God, submission to the will of God. And so they will often give us an example of the ideal submitter to God. The prophet Abraham, the patriarch Abraham, who is commanded by God to sacrifice his son. Now, he doesn't want to do it. This is the furthest thing from his mind. But he knows God has told him to do it, and so very reluctantly, but faithfully, he sets about to do it, and then, of course, is spared the necessity. But he's often held up as an example of the ideal Muslim, because Islam means submission, and Muslim means one who submits, a submitter.
4: Okay.
5: So, you know, small m, Muslim, I suppose. But he submits to the will of God. Now, Arab and Muslim are not at all the same thing. You can be an Arab Christian, for example.
4: And when I was in Israel many, many years ago, I met a few.
5: Yeah. They are a substantial minority. It's declining, unfortunately, because of the political difficulties in the Middle East. But Bethlehem, for example, was, until recently, a majority Christian Palestinian Arab city. So was Nazareth. And now overwhelmingly Muslim, I think. But in other words, there are Christian Arabs. There are even a few Jewish Arabs still. But the majority of Arabs are Muslims. However, the majority of Muslims are not Arabs. Even though Arabic has a privileged place within Islam because the Prophet Muhammad was an Arab, the Quran was revealed in Arabic, Arabic is the sacred language of Islam, still the majority of the world's Muslims live in places like Turkey and Iran and Malaysia and Indonesia, which aren't Arabic at all. And they probably don't speak any Arabic except some words that they've grown up with. The same way a Catholic of a generation or two ago would have known some Latin words just because they heard them all the time, but they didn't speak or read or write Latin.
4: You know, you say that several years ago I had the opportunity to be in Rome and I was visiting the Colosseum, and as we were lined up to go into the Colosseum, there were two couples behind me. I got chatting with them and they were from Indonesia and they were Muslim. And I've done a little bit of study about that. Very, very interesting, some of the cultures in Indonesia.
5: Yeah.
4: And I know that that's kind of on those trade routes, that the Arab Peninsula was so important to a lot of those trade routes, not only over land, but over through the Indian Ocean and throughout throughout Asia as well.
5: Yeah, Islam spread tremendously through trade, and so Indonesia today is actually the most populous Muslim country. So when people think Arabs and Muslims are the same thing, that's a real outlier there, because the largest Muslim country isn't Arab at all.
4: It's Indonesia.
5: Yeah. And there are substantial populations of Muslims in China and India. And, of course, Pakistan isn't Arab. Heavily influenced by Arabic, obviously, but not Arab.
4: So when we look at the terms of Muslim and Islam, well, I guess the question is, if you practice Islam, are you a Muslim?
5: Yes. Yeah, the proper term for a person who adheres to the faith of Islam is Muslim. Or if you want to be really technical, for a woman, it would be Muslima.
4: Muslima.
5: With a feminine ending. But, you know, in English, we don't do that very much. We just say she's a Muslim woman. But in Arabic, she would be a Muslima. And so that's the proper term. Every once in a while, I hear someone who says, well, you know, the Islams want to build a mosque in New York or something like that. And that's a really bad abuse of the term. Shouldn't be used that way. Islam is the religion. It would be sort of like saying, well, the Catholicisms have a big church in Rome, or the Mormonisms have their headquarters in Salt Lake City. No, the Mormons do, the Catholics do. But you don't meet Islams. You meet Muslims.
4: Okay, so that's a good distinction.
5: Yeah.
4: Islam is the religion.
5: Yeah.
4: A Muslim is one who practices
5: that
4: religion.
5: And so, you know, we also have another adjective we sometimes use, Islamic. That's that's often used for things like an Islamic building or an Islamic book, Islamic history. But you can use Muslim and Islamic almost interchangeably. Except you never talk about Islamics doing something. I don't think you use it for people.
4: Okay.
5: But you can say he's an Islamic man, she's an Islamic woman, this is an Islamic country.
4: Very interesting. So what beliefs or histories do Muslims, Christians, and Jews have in common?
5: Quite a bit, actually. And I think it's one of the most important points to get across, that Islam is not a form of paganism or something like that. It's a cousin religion to Judaism and Christianity. And so there are many things that we have in common. I suppose you could start most fundamentally with the idea of a God who reveals himself in history, who created the world in 6 days, put Adam and Eve in the Garden of Eden, from which they fell. And then revealed himself in subsequent, the Latter-day Saint term would be dispensations, but Muslims have a similar concept that he called prophets, Adam, Noah, Moses, Abraham, Moses, David they include as a prophet, eventually Jesus they include as a prophet. And then finally, last of all, from the majority Muslim perspective, Muhammad as the final prophet, what they call the Khatam al-Nabiyyin, the seal of the prophets, who confirms all that they taught before. And so there's a very great deal in common. They have the story of Moses and the children of Israel in the land of Egypt. They have the story of Abraham and Lot and David and the story of Jesus and so on and so forth. So they disagree on some points of how these are to be interpreted. For example, the really salient difference, the crucial difference between Christianity and Islam on the question of Jesus is he the Son of God? And to Muslims, he's a very great prophet, one of the greatest, if not the greatest. Usually they'll give that pride of place to Muhammad, but sometimes some Muslims will say, no, it was Jesus. But they don't regard him as divine. God is alone. There's only one God. He does not have a son. He has no children. They don't typically talk about us as being children of God. We're creations of God, and all equal in that sense. But Jesus was crucified. He did not, in the Islamic view, atone for sins, but he was taken up from the cross. He'll return again at the last day as part of the winding up scene.
4: Very interesting. Now, Dr. Peterson, I think that's really fascinating what you've talked about in their relationship with the Savior. Well, we would refer to him as the Savior. They refer to him as a prophet.
5: Mm-hmm.
4: But that he will come again. So there is this prophetic looking forward to. Is there that same kind of view about Muhammad, or is Muhammad stuck there in the past?
5: No, there's really not a lot of emphasis or even any belief particularly that Muhammad will return at the last days. Jesus will. So it's a really interesting thing that Jesus occupies that unique position. He'll come back to do battle with a person who's known in the Arabic sources as Ad-Dajjal, which means something like the deceiver or the seducer or something like that. I suppose the Antichrist, really. And Jesus will do battle with him and defeat him, and then we'll join with many of the former prophets in prayer at the defeat of the Antichrist.
4: Now, these stories come out of the Quran.
5: Mm-hmm.
4: What's the difference between the Quran and the Bible?
5: You know, in one sense, they're similar. They have parallel roles, but in a lot of ways, they're very different. The Quran is the sacred book of Islam, and I suppose you could say, in that sense, it's analogous to the Bible for Christians and to the Hebrew Bible for Jews. But it plays a more central role in some ways. For example, you may have seen red letter editions of the New Testament where the words of Jesus are all printed in red. If you were to do something like that with the Quran, the whole Quran would be in red, because it's not the words of Muhammad about God. It's regarded as being the words of God given through Muhammad. In other words, Muhammad's personality, Muhammad's history and background don't play any role. Even for evangelical Christians of a very, inerrantist Bible alone stripe, they would agree that Isaiah and Ezekiel are very different personalities, and they have a different way of expressing themselves, because Isaiah's prophecies, to a large extent, are coming through Isaiah with his unique education and background. Then Ezekiel has a different one. Peter doesn't write the same way as Paul. Matthew and Luke are different. But for the Muslims, the Quran is simply the words of God given through Muhammad, like through a conduit. And the Quran is more central to Islamic belief than the Bible is even to Christian belief, in a way, or to Muslim practice. The broadcast day on every Arab radio station I've ever heard, every television station, begins with recitation from the Quran. It closes with recitation from the Quran. Buildings are ornamented with calligraphic or beautiful writing from the Quran. When you go to an Islamic funeral, they simply recite from the Quran. It's absolutely central to Muslim devotional life. You recite the Quran constantly. You hear it constantly. And they don't just read it. They chant it. So it's a kind of musical thing. And there are people in the Islamic world who make their living as Quran reciters. And I joke sometimes, they occupy a status sort of somewhere between a rock star and an opera diva. People argue about who the greatest Quran chanter is and things like that. But this is something we just don't do with the Bible. And the other thing that I think is really interesting, well, I'll illustrate it by a story. I went many years ago to the island of Cyprus. And we went over to the Turkish side, and I was studying Turkish a little bit. My Turkish then as now is not very good, but I wanted to improve it. So I thought I'd buy a Turkish Quran. Well, I went into a little bookstore there, and I couldn't make myself understood. So I thought, well, lots of Turks have worked in Germany. Maybe he speaks German. And so I tried German. Sure enough, no problem. Came out with my Turkish Quran. Got in the car, and we drove off. And I was in the passenger seat, and I began looking at it, and I thought, wow, this is amazing. There's a lot of Arabic in this. And then I began to realize it was Arabic, but it was written in Roman letters, because Turks don't read the Arabic alphabet anymore since the early part of the 20th century. What it was an Arabic Quran transliterated into Roman letters so that a Turkish Muslim could recite it in Arabic. Now, obviously, if he can't read the Arabic alphabet, he doesn't know Arabic. He doesn't understand what he's reading. And I just thought, at first I thought, I've been ripped off. What? This is no good. But then as I thought about it, I thought, no, this is a really interesting cultural artifact. This says something about the way they venerate the Quran, that there's some sort of merit in reciting the words in the original language. And so it would be as if we went to, or a Bible translator went to Africa and didn't translate the Bible, but just represented the Greek in their alphabet so they could recite it. And so they use it differently than we do. It's really important to be able to read it, at least to say it in the original language. And I've seen little kids in Istanbul practicing reading the Quran in Arabic. And it's clear from listening to them, they haven't the faintest idea what they're saying. They'll pause in the middle of a sentence, go get a drink of water, then come back and begin reciting again. And let me explain, if I may, just something of the sort of theology behind that, something really striking. To me, the Quran is not just like the Bible in Christianity. In some ways, I don't want to push this too far, it's almost like Christ in Christianity. Christ is the Word, and in the beginning was the Word. There was a big debate in about the 3rd and 4th centuries of Christianity whether the Word was co-eternal with God. This is the Arian, Athanasian, Nicene Council controversy, or whether it was created at some point. That exact same debate happened in Islam about 3 or 4 centuries after Muhammad, but it was about the Word of God in the sense of the Quran. And so the Quran becomes sort of the tangible presence of God in this world. They don't believe in the incarnation of God the Son. They do believe in what one of my colleagues has called the inlibration, the becoming book of God's Word. So the Word of God comes down and is made a physical book. And so they'll even treat the physical book with reverence. You don't put it on the floor. You wash your hands before you touch it. We don't have that attitude toward the Bible. You can mark it up and, you know, that they would never use a magic marker on a text of the Quran. It's too sacred.
4: Wow. Yeah, because we are encouraged to mark our scriptures so that, you know, to make them look well used.
5: Yeah.
4: So if I were to pick up the Quran and to read it, what am I going to find? How different? I mean, am I dealing with narratives? Because you talk about how it tells about Abraham and Moses.
5: Yeah.
4: Is it just a collection of narratives? Is there any doctrine that's given in it? How is it put together?
5: It's a mix. It's made up of just over 100 surahs or chapters. They were given at various points in Muhammad's lifetime over a period of about, from roughly the time of his call in 610 to his death in 632, so almost a quarter of a century. And, you know, one surah will not necessarily continue what the previous surah was talking about. In that sense, for Latter-day Saints, it's something like the Doctrine and Covenants, where Section 11 doesn't necessarily have anything to do with Section 12, they're just in chronological order, more or less. That's the way the Quran is. There is one chapter, the surah of Joseph, or Yusuf, that is entirely a narrative, very comparable to the story of Joseph in the Bible, Joseph of Egypt. In many other cases, there are allusions to stories. One of the striking things about the Quran to me is it presumes its audience knows the stories. It'll often say, "Do you not remember the story of Noah? Do you not remember the story of Abraham?" And in fact, later generations of Muslims, especially the converts from Iran and so on, who knew nothing about the Bible, had to compile commentaries to flesh those stories out, because the original audience in Arabia apparently knew some of the stories, but the audience in Iran, you know, pagan Persia, they had no idea who these people were, so they had to get commentaries so they would get the background in order to make sense of it. So it has short narratives. There's a lot of exhortation, reminders of the past, consider the ruins of the civilizations that have gone before, how they neglected me, God. They forgot what they should be doing, and now look what's happened to them. There are legal passages telling about inheritance law, the rules governing war. So parts of it are very poetic, and parts of it are quite prosaic. It's almost like going from the Psalms to Leviticus. You get both kinds of things.
4: You know, or I often refer to Leviticus as the priesthood handbook and Numbers as the statistical report.
5: Right, that's right.
4: So I think it's kind of interesting that it talks about even rites of inheritance.
5: Yeah.
4: Because we get that in the Doctrine and Covenants.
5: Yeah.
4: Where we actually get legal terms in those revelations about rites of, you know, about certain rites, mm-hmm, of keys of the priesthood and stuff like that.
5: The Quran is normally divided into the Meccan portions and the Medinan portions. Mecca was the first part of the Prophet's life, and then when he was driven out, he went to Medina and became the ruler of a community there. And so the Meccan portions are very poetic. They're about the last judgment and exhortations to repent and so on. When he gets to Medina and his role changes, he becomes the ruler of a community. He's got to answer all of those questions like, well, what happens if somebody dies? Who gets the property? How does this work? And so his role changes and the Quranic passages change to fit his role.
4: And so if I remember right from your lecture, when he goes to Medina and he actually now becomes a statesman, the two now combine.
5: Yeah.
4: Where you have the governing body as well as the religious body become one, and he takes over both roles.
5: That's right.
4: And so explain that to me. How has that impacted what's going on today?
5: I think that's crucial to understand that, you know, Christians didn't separate church and state very much until just the last 100, 200 years, really. Neither did Islam. But Christianity has, in some ways, better resources for doing that separation because Jesus never held political office. And so you can imitate Jesus without being politically active. You can be personally pious and charitable and so on and so forth. But Muhammad, for the last 10 years of his life, was not only a prophet, he was a statesman. And so if you think that you should be imitating the perfect Muslim model, that Muslim model would be Muhammad. And so he is both prophet, religious figure, and political figure. And so that's why, to me, it's conceptually harder for a Muslim to separate church and state. They were not separated in the life of Muhammad. So if you go by that precedent, you've got to not only be personally pious, you should be seeking to create an Islamic community. Now, the extremists, of course, take that in one way. I don't think that's the only way to take it. But nevertheless, you can't just be personally pious and withdraw to a hermitage or a monastery or something. You've got to be out there trying to create an Islamically appropriate community.
4: Explain to me, you've mentioned the five pillars of Islam. What are those? Help us understand those.
5: Yeah, they're a kind of capsule summary, really, of basic Islam, I suppose. The first and most crucial of them is what's called the Shahada, or testimony, profession of faith. And that is simply to say, I testify there is no God but God, and Muhammad is the messenger of God. Now, let me take that apart. In a way, you could say there is no God, small g, but God, capital G. So what you're doing in that first part of the statement is saying, I'm a monotheist. There are no other gods. There is simply Allah. There is no ilah, but Allah is how it runs in Arabic. No God, but the God. And then in the second part of the statement, you're testifying that you're part of a particular historical community. You say, I testify that Muhammad is the messenger of God. That means that I'm a monotheist of the group that follows Muhammad. In theory, Muslim lawyers will say, well, a Christian could say there is no God but God and Jesus is the messenger of God. Or a Jew could say there is no God but God and Moses is the messenger of God. That would identify them as belonging to that specific community. The first part is a timeless statement of theology. Second part is a historical thing. This is the community I belong to. And so if you say that with real intent, you're a Muslim. No baptism required, no interviews, no nothing. Now, ideally, you should have a couple of witnesses and so on. But if that's not possible, if you say it, God hears you, the angels hear you, and you're a Muslim. Yeah, so it's done. After that, you get other parts of the five pillars. There is, for example, almsgiving, and they take that very seriously, that you give to the poor. There's the idea of fasting. You fast, particularly during the holy month of Ramadan, which moves during the year. They're on a lunar calendar, so it moves through the year. And you fast from sun up until sunset, until, as the law books say, until you can tell a white thread from a black thread, until the point in the evening where you can no longer tell a white thread from a black thread. And you fast, you refrain from all sorts of things. You don't drink, you don't eat. During that time, and that's a very solemn thing, and it's, I think it's more observed now in the current climate of the Middle East, for example, than it was, say, 20 or 30 years ago. You also have the idea of prayer five times a day. Now, this doesn't mean you can't pray at other times, but this is really the central Islamic worship, and it involves kneeling, touching the forehead to the ground in token of submission to the will of God. Remember that Islam means submission. You're showing complete submission to the all-powerful monarch of the universe. And Muslims can pray separately wherever they are during the five periods during the day when they pray. On Friday, ideally, the men in particular should go to the mosque for the Friday noon prayer. Women can go, don't have to go.
4: Is that their holy day, Friday?
5: Yeah, Friday is their holy day. But they don't take it in quite the same way that Latter-day Saints do or Jews do the Sabbath. It's not immoral to work on Friday, but ideally you should go to the mosque, particularly for noon prayer, participate in collective worship. And the noon prayer, the imam will give a sermon, the khutbah, in any kind of congregational mosque. And then the fifth of the five pillars is the pilgrimage to Mecca. And ideally, a Muslim who can afford to do so should go during his or her lifetime at least once to Mecca and perform the pilgrimage rites there, which are in some ways not unlike, I don't want to push that very far, they're not really very close to our temple ceremonies, but the attitude is like that, that this is something you really want to do, and it's like the goal and the high point of any Muslim life. So in Upper Egypt, for example, we used to go into these little villages, and there'd be one person in the village who had made the Hajj, the pilgrimage, and they would do these wonderful folk paintings on the sides of their buildings showing the camel they rode, the boat they took. There'd always be an image of the black building, the Kaaba, which is the center of the pilgrimage, maybe the airplane they rode in, and ever afterwards that person would bear the title of Hajj, pilgrim. An honorific title, and everyone would defer to him because he'd been to Mecca. It's a really big deal. And so those are the five pillars. But the crucial one, I think, is that first one, to understand that Islam is a rigorous monotheism. That's the central doctrine. There is no God but the one true God. And the worst sin in Islam is to worship something that isn't divine, to worship anything other than God. And so to worship false deities, polytheism, or, you know, to set your heart on anything else other than God is sin.
4: Being a woman, and I have, as it increases, even here in the United States, even here in Salt Lake City, I see increasingly more and more women. What do you call the headdress?
5: The hijab.
4: The hijab. Mm-hmm. I see more and more women dressed in the hijab.
5: Mm-hmm.
4: I see them at grocery stores. I see them, you know, everywhere now.
5: Yeah.
4: I think there might be a lot of misunderstanding about how women are treated in Islam.
5: Yeah.
4: And I think it also differs from country to country. Can
5: it
4: you
5: does.
4: Expound on that a little bit?
5: Yeah, I'll give you an example of how it differs from country to country. I don't think anyone out there believes or thinks of the Islamic Republic of Iran as a feminist utopia. But things were so bad in Afghanistan next to them, under the Taliban, where the Taliban restricted women basically to the house. They couldn't get out. They couldn't do anything. It got so bad that even the Iranians condemned Afghanistan under the Taliban as being oppressive to women, which shows there are definitely regional differences in this. And the difference there was that the Taliban said, look, anything that the Quran and the traditions of the Prophet doesn't expressly permit to women, they cannot do. Whereas in the Islamic Republic of Iran, the Ayatollah Khomeini, who was very strict, said anything that the Quran and the authoritative traditions don't expressly forbid to women, they can do. Well, that leads to two very different results. You take that little, you know, fork in the road, and one leads to women being able to do almost nothing, and by the taking the other fork, it means that most things are open to them because the Quran and the traditions don't specify that many things. So it either allows you almost nothing or it forbids almost nothing. So that in Iran, as unfeminist as we would see it, women serve in the legislature. They're doctors and lawyers. And I was over in Tehran a number of years ago as a guest of the regime there for a big conference where they'd invited some foreigners to come and speak. There was a woman who was basically in charge of it underneath the Ayatollahs who had convened it. And I had some dealings with her. I really liked her. She was fun to talk with. But at one point when we got to know each other a little bit, she was complaining that there were certain things just not going well at the conference. And she said, and I told them these wouldn't work, but did they listen to me? No, because I'm a woman. And I thought, how many women have have said that? This is the same refrain you can hear in almost any organization. Relief Society sisters have said similar things about bishoprics, I know. But the fact is that in a place like Egypt, I don't know exactly what the statistics are, but my sense is that roughly half of the physicians are female. They serve in lots of roles. Now, in Saudi Arabia, women can't drive. In Egypt, you know, women serve in every role possible. They're lawyers and professors, and they certainly drive. So there are regional variations. But I would say this, Islam is sometimes seen, and understandably, as being retrograde in its treatment of women. But you could argue, and I think plausibly so, that that when Muhammad came along, he actually advanced the status of women in
4: Arabia.
5: That's my
4: understanding. Mm-hmm.
5: I would say women in pre-Islamic Arabia were treated like chattel. They could be inherited, for example. They did not really have a right to divorce. The Quran grants them the right to divorce. The Quran grants them rights of inheritance. They're treated as people. I've heard some people say that in Islam, women don't have souls. That's simply false. I mean, all the descriptions of paradise describe it as being inhabited by the Muslimun and Muslimat. Male Muslims and female Muslims. They're going to go, you know, to heaven just as equally as men do. And certainly there's no notion that women don't have immortal souls or anything like that. That would be the worst kind of false doctrine.
4: You mentioned earlier that you originally were interested in mathematics. And I find it interesting that our numbers that we use are actually Arabic.
5: Yeah.
4: And that mathematics as we now have it came out of the Middle East.
5: Yeah. Yeah. People don't always realize how important that is, but one of the things we inherited from the Arabs was the place system of new numbers. And I just think, well, if you don't think that's a really important contribution, try doing long division with Roman numerals.
4: Yeah.
5: Can you imagine? I have no idea how it's even done. And so that's a really important contribution, and it shows in some of the words that we have. We inherited the concept of zero, for example, from the Arabs. There was no symbol for nothing in Western mathematics. Well, you may think that's not important, but you can't cheat here. You can't have another symbol for nothing. You just can't have any symbol at all. Again, try doing multiplication, division without a symbol for zero. It's very, very difficult to do. But words like algebra, for example, are Arabic words. Almost any word that begins with A-L in English is likely to be from Arabic, because that's the article the. And so algebra or algorithm is a corruption of a name. It's the name of the mathematician who gave us the word algebra. His name was Al-Khwarizmi, and so it becomes algorithm. Well, computers can't function without algorithms. We have a whole number of things in modern technology that don't function at all without those. Zero, azimuth, nadir, alchemy. Any word like that comes from Arabic. Alchemy was just, it's a slight corruption of the Arabic word for chemistry. Star names, Aldebaran. My favorite is Betelgeuse, which is badly corrupted. But it was Betelgeuse, which meant the shoulder of the twin. And that's the original the name for that star.
4: Oh, interesting. The shoulder of the twin.
5: Yeah.
4: And I think also what's so interesting is looking back at our own Western European history and how it was impacted. Because the Moors in Spain, and then when the Moors were driven out by El Cid, they discovered all of this, and the cleanliness of the people, their fountains,
5: yes,
4: their beautiful architecture. I mean, we had these great big ugly stone, simple castles or keeps or whatever, and here they were doing this incredible architecture, very delicate material.
5: It's beautiful, beautiful. Some of the finest buildings in the world, the Taj Mahal, the Alhambra in Spain, are Islamic buildings. And I grew up in Southern California, and the mission architecture is heavily influenced by the Muslims. Anytime you go into a Hispanic-looking building, you know, with a nice central courtyard and tiles and a splashing fountain, that's a legacy to you of the Muslims. That's how they built in southern Spain, and it comes right out of the Middle East. And so a lot of things we take for granted as being Southwest architecture are actually Middle Eastern architecture transposed. So huge influences.
4: That's interesting. I think they also developed soap.
5: They did, yeah. They were very, very concerned with cleanliness. For one thing, you had to be in a state of ritual cleanliness to pray. And so you needed to be clean.
4: So our soap, our modern detergents, they all come out of that culture.
5: Yeah.
4: We actually really have a lot to thank them for. They were so technologically advanced for their age.
5: Yeah. Well, and even the term Brand X, that has a history, a funny history that comes out of the Middle East through Spain. Because whenever we use X for X marks the spot or X in algebra for an unknown quantity, X in Old Spanish represented the sound sh, like an SH. And the word in Arabic for a thing, something, is shay. And so when they translated the text, the Arabic text, into Spanish, the mathematical text and other things, they would represent that unknown quantity by X for the Arabic word shay. And now we use it in algebra. We say Brand X, X marks the spot, that sort of thing. That's all kind of an indirect legacy through Spain of Arabic.
4: Wow. Wow. And I know it did have a great effect on Western European history.
5: Yeah.
4: And the kind of the borders, this battle that we talked about a little earlier of going back and forth, and the Crusades of the Middle Ages was a big part of that battle going back and forth, and everybody calling each other the infidel.
5: Oh, yeah. They... You know, those sorts of borders make for enmity sometimes.
4: Yes.
5: And although often they work together, the funny thing about Al Cid is that sometimes he fought with, not against, Muslims, against other Christians. They were constantly doing these alliances, and they learned to respect one another, I think. And Al Cid itself

0: As many people think, Buddhism is much more foreign to Christianity than Islam is. Islam is a related religion, and anyone who goes to a mosque or reads about Islam will encounter a kind of fascinating mix of the familiar and the unfamiliar. It's not all unfamiliar. Now, the problem is, in my view, that's what's actually made for the conflict in some cases. You can't fight unless you have shared territory. We Christians haven't fought with Buddhists overwhelmingly. We just have nothing in common, very little in common. Where with Muslims, we have literally shared geography. We've had common borders. That leads to fighting. We've never had a common border between, Europe and Korea, or Europe and, some Buddhist country in Asia. But we also share theological territory. And so there's a battle over who is Jesus? Who is Moses? What status does the law of Moses have? That's because we share those territories. We can fight over them. Civil wars are sometimes the worst. Because we claim the same territory, we fight over what that territory means, where the borders and the boundaries are. I think that's important to understand, that it's not so foreign. And when people say, well, they worship a different God than we do, no, they don't. They worship the same God. They conceive him differently, but they use the same word in Arabic that a Christian would. And that God has much the same history: the creation, the patriarchs, the prophets, the sending of Jesus, and so on and so forth. But the other thing I'd want people to understand is that Islam is varied. It's probably more unified than Christendom is. But still, when people want to know, well, what do Muslims think about X? Well, Muslims think lots of things about X. There are varieties of ways that they treat women, varieties of ways they think about how to interact with the West. You can't presume, because you know the Islam in one place, that that's what it's like in another. I've had experiences that have reminded me of that, even though I already knew it. I remember once speaking in a gathering in Kuala Lumpur in Malaysia, and there was a man seated on the front row who did not seem to me to be liking anything I was saying. And he was dressed in the garb of a high-ranking Islamic cleric. And I'd had contact with some of those people dressed similarly in the Middle East, and it had been a little difficult. Well, he sat there, and I was giving a talk about interfaith relations and dialogue and mutual respect. And when the time came for questions, he was the first one to the microphone, and I thought, oh boy, brace yourself. Well, first of all, he spoke superb English, and he asked a question that, as I recall, quoted G.K. Chesterton and Charles Dickens. And he was very friendly, not at all the way I didn't. He was just looking thoughtful, I guess. He was totally in favor of interfaith relations. And I found out afterwards he was the Grand Mufti of Malaysia. That is, he was the supreme Islamic legal figure in the country. A very important man, very open-minded. We had a long conversation over dinner afterwards, and it was very, very pleasant. And so I thought, okay, just file that away. You have to always remember, do not judge by appearances. And Malaysian Islam is not Saudi Arabian Islam, which is not Iranian Islam. There are different kinds of Islam and different people who hold different views. The Wahhabis, for example, in Saudi Arabia can be very intolerant, puritanical, and so on and so forth. But the Shiites across the Islamic world, the mystics, very open and eager to talk with people about their experience of the divine and to learn from Christians and others. So very different ways of doing Islam, if you will.
1: Of the world's population, how many follow Islam?
0: The census figures are not altogether certain, but the estimates range from about 1 billion to about 1.5 billion. So
1: Wow.
0: it's a sizable number, and it's growing rapidly in some areas. It's growing very rapidly in Africa, for instance, and in certain populations in Europe and in North America as well. And more and more, people will find that Muslims are not over there. They're not only a foreign policy problem, if you will. They might be your neighbors, your coworkers. There could be a mosque in your neighborhood. People have asked me, they're building a mosque. Should I be terrified? Well, not necessarily. I mean, if there's a radical imam there, that's a matter of concern. But most of the imams I've had dealings with were decent people who are just trying to serve their congregation.
1: I think they also have a health code, don't they?
0: They do, yeah. They have something like kosher. Meat has to be slaughtered in a certain way. It should be halal, which is their equivalent of kosher. They also don't eat pork. much like the Jews. They don't drink alcohol, although there are plenty of

0: what I call Jack Muslims out there, but but good Muslims don't drink alcohol. And so in a way, it's a very temperate lifestyle that's focused on family and on avoiding gambling and alcohol and substance abuse and so on and so forth. So in those ways, very congenial for Latter-day Saints.
1: Yeah, as you talk about it and you talk about giving me a clearer understanding, and I've always believed and always felt that most Muslims out there are peaceable.
0: Yeah.
1: They want to live good lives. They are family-oriented. And so what can we as listeners, what is it that we can do to encourage this? Because you talked about having interfaith, getting along with the interfaiths. What can we do to help us better understand and promote those interfaith? What was the word you, getting along?
0: Yeah.
1: I'm slaughtering this question.
0: Well, you know, I think I've done a number of interfaith lectures and so on. I've spoken in, oddly enough, both Orange County, California, and Orange County, Florida, with imams there and so on and so forth. And we've done programs in stake centers relating to Islam, where we've had a large number of Muslims come out. I did the same thing just 2 or 3 weeks ago in Chicago. And I enjoy that kind of thing. But what I always hope will come of it is some sort of ongoing relationship between the local Latter-day Saints and the local Muslims. For example, in Orlando, Florida, the imam came when I spoke on Islam, and I actually had him come up and sit on the stand. And when the questions and answers session began, some of the questions were, well, how do Muslims do this? Or what do Muslims feel about that? And I thought, well, it's ridiculous to have me answering that when the imam is sitting up here on the stand. Have him come up. And he really enjoyed it. And he's a very nice man. And about 3 months after that, he contacted me and wanted to know, would I be willing to come out? They do an annual conference on the Prophet Muhammad. And he'd read a biography that I had written of Muhammad. Would I be willing to come out and be their keynote speaker? And I thought, now this is just too amazing to pass up, to be the keynote speaker on the Prophet Muhammad to a gathering of Muslims in Central Florida. And I tried to, I hope I succeeded in coming up with a message that was true to my beliefs but was acceptable to them, about common ground and so on. But the thing I'd really hoped for, and I don't know if it's happening, I haven't checked back, but the stake president and the imam began to speak to one another about things they could do. The Muslims there, they had in that congregation 80 doctors, Pakistani doctors. They wanted to know, were there any humanitarian things where they could help? Because they wanted to show, we're Americans, we want to be helpful and good members of the community. And the Latter-day Saints said, well, you know, one of the things we do is emergency preparedness. And the imam said, oh, I'd love that. The last hurricane that came through here ripped the roof off my house. We need to know better how to handle these sorts of things. And I thought they could work together, teach one another, serve beside one another. And in some ways, that's more valuable than any number of firesides, have them working side by side. And that's happened in California in some cases, where Latter-day Saints have allowed Muslims to come in and work in the canneries to can food for, say, Muslims in the Balkans. I really value that kind of thing. I think that if Latter-day Saints know Muslims in their neighborhood, they should go out of their way to befriend them. They shouldn't be frightened of them. Have them over to dinner. Of course, you want to be careful not to serve pork and things like that.
1: maybe ask them, you know.
0: That's right.
1: What would be
0: appropriate? What can you eat? What would be appropriate? And they may well reciprocate, and you'll have interesting food. It'll be different maybe than you've had before. But it won't work in every case, but in a lot of these cases, you can develop a friendship with someone who will teach you a lot. You can learn a lot from them about their background, their experiences. It'll be fun. It's not just duty. One of the points I tried to make in Florida when I spoke down there, I used a quotation from Martin Luther, who didn't always, unfortunately, live up to this quotation himself. But he said, and I'm sure he wouldn't have applied it to Muslims in his day, certainly not. But he said, we're like guardians on the walls of a city. And outside is the enemy, sin and death and so on. And he said, we ought to be shouting encouragement to one another because I can't stand on the place in the wall where you stand, and you can't stand where I stand. We're all essential to the defense of the city. And I would say, actually, we spend a lot of our time shooting arrows into the backs of one another, where, you know, there are these problems outside. We have common concerns, greed, selfishness, immorality, lack of religious belief, and so on and so forth. We don't agree on everything, but we agree on a lot. And there are common causes that we can make: humanitarian aid, charity, upholding certain moral standards in public life, and so on and so forth, where we basically agree. And we need to learn to that someone doesn't have to pass a theological litmus test before we can work with them in the community. We can work with Catholics, and we are. We can work with Muslims, and we are. And I think that doesn't need to be only the institutional church. It should be members in their communities where there's a possibility to go and serve together. We can do a lot, and you will make friends. And it will certainly enhance the image of the church, and it will deepen our own understanding of the world, which we're supposed to do.
1: Well, thank you, Dr. Peterson. This has been delightful. And we appreciate you coming so much to share your knowledge and your expertise.
0: It's been fun. Thank you.
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4: Chapter 17. Forgiveness. Except ye repent. It is my pleasure to go into the homes of the leaders in the missions, wards, and stakes of Zion, and I am deeply appreciative of the fact that most of our people are trying to live the commandments of the Lord. I find in this church many people who amaze me with their close approach toward perfection. But I do find, as I go about the church, some who need repentance. I thank the Lord for this glorious principle. I find parents who have lost the natural affection for their children. I find children who disown and disclaim their parents and evade responsibility concerning them. I find husbands who desert their wives and their children, and who use almost every pretext to justify such action. I find wives who are demanding, unworthy, quarrelsome, and who are uncooperative, selfish, and worldly. I find those who gossip and bear false witness against their neighbors. I find brethren who hail each other into the courts on trivial matters that could have been settled by themselves. I find blood brothers and sisters who fight over inheritances and bring each other into the courts of the land, dragging before the public the most intimate and personal family secrets, bringing the skeletons out of the closets, leaving nothing sacred, having little regard for one another, but interested only in that which they might acquire by such action. I saw one family split wide apart, half of the brothers and sisters on one side and half on the other, in a most disgraceful feud. At the funeral, half of them sat on one side of the aisle and half on the other. They would not speak to one another. The property involved was worth only a few $1,000s, and yet they are avowed enemies. I have seen people in wards and branches who impugn the motives of others and make them offender for a word. I have seen branches broken wide apart, with the members saying unkind things about one another. They bring into their meetings the spirit of the evil one instead of the spirit of the Christ. I have seen husbands and wives living under the same roof who are selfish, unbending, and unforgiving, who with their misunderstandings have hardened their hearts and poisoned their minds. Then I have seen many people who have become offended at church authorities, their wards, stake, mission, auxiliary, and priesthood leaders, for things that have been said or were imagined to have been said or thought. To the children who are unkind to their parents, the Lord has said, "He that curseth father or mother, let him die the death." To the intolerant, God has said, "What God hath cleansed, that call not thou common." To the gossip, he has said from Sinai, "Thou shalt not bear false witness." To those who would impugn motives, he said, "Judge not that ye be not judged." And to those who would criticize the authorities and use them as stumbling blocks, who would absent themselves from their meetings, who would fail to pay their tithes and other obligations because of fancied offenses, I should like to read the word of the Lord. This is recorded in Doctrine and Covenants, section 121. "Cursed are all those that lift up the heel against mine anointed, saith the Lord, and cry, they have sinned when they have not sinned before me, saith the Lord. But those who cry transgression do it because they are the servants of sin, and are the children of disobedience themselves. And those who swear falsely against my servants, their basket shall not be full, their houses and their barns shall perish, and they themselves shall be despised by those that flattered them. They shall not have right to the priesthood, nor their posterity after them from generation to generation." As I read the scriptures, I find that all the various sins are condemned, and all sinners are called to repentance. "Wherefore I will that all men shall repent, for all are under sin, except those which I have reserved unto myself, holy men that ye know not of. And surely every man must repent or suffer, for I, God, am endless." Repentance is a kind and merciful law. It is so far-reaching and all-inclusive, it has many elements and includes a sorrow for sin, a confession of sin, an abandonment of sin, a restitution for sin, and then living of the commandments of the Lord. And this includes the forgiveness of others, even the forgiving of those who sin against us. The sinner should make restitution. It is obvious that the murderer cannot give back a life he has taken. The libertine cannot restore the virtue he has violated. The gossip may be unable to nullify and overcome the evils done by a loose tongue. But so far as is possible, one must restore and make good the damage done. One of the most important elements in repentance and forgiveness, and really the proof of repentance, is the living of the commandments of the Lord, or in the continuance of repentance. For certainly one is under strong condemnation who continues to return to his sin, as a dog is turned to his own vomit again. Now the doing the commandments includes many good works, but one of its very important aspects is the purging of our own hearts and forgiving others their trespasses against us. To obtain forgiveness of our sins, we must forgive. Read the scriptures given us on that point. "And be ye kind one to another, tender-hearted, forgiving one another, even as God, for Christ's sake, hath forgiven you." Then in the Lord's Prayer to the people in Jerusalem, he said, "Our Father which art in heaven, forgive us our debts as we forgive our debtors." He made it very clear also to the Nephites, "For if ye forgive men their trespasses, your heavenly Father will also forgive you. But if ye forgive not men their trespasses, neither will your Father forgive your trespasses." And again in the Doctrine and Covenants, the Lord says, "My disciples in days of old sought occasion against one another, and forgave not one another in their hearts, and for this evil they were afflicted and sorely chastened. Wherefore I say unto you, that ye ought to forgive one another, for he that forgiveth not his brother his trespasses standeth condemned before the Lord, for there remaineth in him the greater sin." The Savior recalled to his people the old Mosaic law, and then the new and higher law. "Ye have heard that it hath been said, an eye for an eye, and a tooth for a tooth. But I say unto you, that ye resist not evil, but whosoever shall smite thee on thy right cheek, turn to him the other also. And if any man will sue thee at the law, and take away thy coat, let him have thy cloak also. And whosoever shall compel thee to go a mile, go with him twain. Ye have heard that it hath been said, thou shalt love thy neighbor and hate thine enemy. But I say unto you, love your enemies, bless them that curse you, do good to them that hate you, and pray for them which despitefully use you and persecute you." Why does the Lord ask you to love your enemies and to return good for evil? That you might have the benefit of it. It does not injure the one you hate so much when you hate a person, especially if he is far removed and does not come in contact with you. But the hate and the bitterness canker your unforgiving heart. One great blessing that comes to those who will forgive and who love their neighbors and enemies also is, "that ye may be the children of your Father which is in heaven. For if ye love them which love you, what reward have ye? Do not even the publicans the same? Be ye therefore perfect, even as your Father which is in heaven is perfect. Perhaps Peter had met people who continued to trespass against him, and he asked, Lord, how oft shall my brother sin against me, and I forgive him? And the Lord said, I say not unto thee, until 7 times, but until 70 times 7. And as oft as thine enemy repenteth of the trespass wherewith he has trespassed against thee, thou shalt forgive him until 70 times 7. That seems very difficult indeed for us mortals, and yet there are still harder things to do. When they have repented and come on their knees to ask forgiveness, most of us can forgive, but the Lord has required that we shall forgive even if they do not repent, nor ask forgiveness of us. In our own dispensation, the Lord said, And if he trespass against thee and repent not the first time, nevertheless thou shalt forgive him. And if he trespass against thee the second time and repent not, nevertheless thou shalt forgive him. And if he trespass against thee the third time and repent not, thou shalt also forgive him. But if he trespass against thee the fourth time, thou shalt not forgive him, but shall bring these testimonies before the Lord, and they shall not be blotted out until he repent and reward thee fourfold in all things wherewith he has trespassed against thee. And if he do this, thou shalt forgive him with all thine heart. It must be very clear to us, then, that we must still forgive without retaliation or vengeance, for the Lord will do for us such as is necessary. Vengeance is mine, I will repay, saith the Lord. Bitterness injures the one who carries it. It hardens and shrivels and cankers. Judge not that ye be not judged, for with what judgment ye judge, ye shall be judged, and with what measure ye meet, it shall be measured to you again. And why beholdest thou the mote in thy brother's eye, but considerest not the beam that is in thine own eye? Or how wilt thou say to thy brother, Let me pull out the mote out of thine eye, and behold, a beam is in thine own eye? Thou hypocrite, first cast out the beam out of thine own eye, and then shalt thou see clearly to cast out the mote out of thy brother's eye. Another impressive example of unholy judgment comes to us in the Lord's parable of the unmerciful servant, who owed his Lord 10,000 talents. Since he was unable to pay, his Lord commanded that he be sold, and his wife and children and all that he had, and that payment be made. The servant fell down and begged for a moratorium. When the compassionate Lord had loosed him and forgiven his debt, the conscienceless person straightway found one of his fellow servants who owed him 100 pence. Taking him by the throat, he demanded payment in full, and upon failure of the debtor, he cast him into prison. When the Lord heard of this rank injustice, he chastised the unmerciful servant. O thou wicked servant, I forgave thee all that debt because thou desirest me. Shouldest not thou also have had compassion on thy fellow servant, even as I had pity on thee? And his Lord was wroth, and delivered him to the tormentors, till he should pay all that was due unto him. So likewise shall my heavenly Father do also unto you, if ye from your hearts forgive not every one his brother their trespasses. According to the notes in my Bible, the Roman penny is 1/8 of 1 ounce of silver, while the talent is 750 ounces. This would mean that the talent was equivalent to 6,000 pence, and 10,000 talents would be to 100 pence as 600,000 is to one. The unmerciful servant, then, was forgiven 600,000 units, but he would not forgive a single one. I met a woman once who was demanding and critical. She accused her stake president of harshness and would have displaced him if she could. She had committed adultery, and yet with her comparative debt of 60 million pence, she had the temerity to criticize her leader with 100 pence debt. I also knew a young man who complained at his bishop and took offense at the leader's inefficiency and his grammatical errors, yet he himself had in his life sins comparable to the debt of talents, and had the effrontery to accuse his bishop of weakness comparable only to the pence. Those of us who have sins, heinous or less serious, would do well to sing frequently the beautiful hymns, Should You Feel Inclined to Censure, by George H. Durham, School Thy Feelings, O My Brother, by President Charles W. Penrose, and Let Each Man Learn to Know Himself, so much sung and loved by President Heber J. Grant. Remember that we must forgive even if our offender did not repent and ask forgiveness. Stephen, yet in his young life, had mastered this principle. His accusers, unable to find anything against him other than fancied blasphemy, stoned him to death. Not waiting for them to repent, Stephen displayed his saintliness by using his last breath to forgive them, saying, "Lord, lay not this sin to their charge." They had taken his very life, and yet he forgave them. The prophet Joseph moved to his certain death with the same spirit of forgiveness. The Lord Jesus Christ also gave us the lesson. Without their asking for forgiveness and without any sign of repentance, and while they were still in their murderous passion, he found it in his heart to forgive them. "Father, forgive them, for they know not what they do." He did not wait till his crucifiers should have a change of heart, but he forgave them while they were yet crimson with his life's blood. It frequently happens that offenses are committed when the offender is not aware of it. Something he has said or done is misconstrued or misunderstood. The offended one treasures in his heart the offense, adding to it such other things as might give fuel to the fire and justify his conclusions. Perhaps this is one of the reasons why the Lord requires that the offended one should make the overtures toward peace. "And if thy brother or sister offend thee, thou shalt take him or her between him or her, and thee alone, and if he or she confess, thou shalt be reconciled." He says the same thing to us of this dispensation, to the Nephites on this continent, and to the disciples in Judea. "If thy brother hath aught against thee, go thy way unto thy brother, and first be reconciled to thy brother, and then come unto me with full purpose of heart, and I will receive you. Therefore, if thou bring thy gift to the altar, and there rememberest that thy brother hath aught against thee, leave there thy gift before the altar, and go thy way. First be reconciled to thy brother, and then come and offer thy gift." Do we follow that command, or do we sulk in our bitterness, waiting for our offender to learn of it and to kneel to us in remorse? And this reconciliation suggests also forgetting. Unless you forget, have you forgiven? A woman in a branch in the mission field where there had been friction finally capitulated and said, "Yes, I will forgive the others, but I have an eternal memory." Certainly she had not fulfilled the law of forgiving. She was meeting the letter, but not the spirit. Frequently we say we forgive, then permit the grievance to continue to poison and embitter us. The Lord forgets when he has forgiven, and certainly must we. He inspired Isaiah to say, "I, even I, am he that blotteth out thy transgressions for mine own sake, and will not remember thy sins." No bitterness of past frictions can be held in memory if we forgive with all our hearts. So long as we are bitter, hold grudges, and are unrepentant ourselves and unforgiving to others, how can we partake of the sacrament? Read again what God has said in the matter. "Wherefore, whosoever shall eat this bread and drink this cup of the Lord unworthily shall be guilty of the body and blood of the Lord. But let a man examine himself, and so let him eat of that bread and drink of that cup. For he that eateth and drinketh unworthily eateth and drinketh damnation to himself." If we would sue for peace, taking the initiative in settling differences, if we would forgive and forget with all our hearts, if we would cleanse our own souls of sin, bitterness, and guilt before we cast a stone or accusation at others, if we would forgive all real or fancied offenses before we asked forgiveness for our own sins, if we would pay our own debts, large or small, before we pressed our debtors, if we would manage to clear our own eyes of the blinding beams before we magnified the motes in the eyes of others, what a glorious world this would be! Divorce would be reduced to a minimum. Courts would be freed from disgusting routines. Family life would be heavenly. The building of the kingdom would go forward at an accelerated pace. And that peace, which passeth understanding, would bring to us all a joy and happiness that has hardly entered into the heart of man.
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5: Today we will hear Sister Susan W. Tanner tell her story from a KSL interview of what it was like to be called to write the Relief Society history book, Daughters in My Kingdom.
6: It was in June of 2009. The call came from Elder Russell M. Nelson and Elder Neil Anderson. They asked me right up front to do a history of the Relief Society. That was kind of a surprise to me. I guess I should back up. It's interesting to me that just a couple of weeks before that call came, I was perusing a Deseret Book pamphlet, looking at all the titles of the books and all the people who had written them, and I thought, I never even want to write a book. I can't imagine someone would want to do that. I didn't care about being an author. And I don't know if that little thought was just placed in my head. I hadn't really thought of it, but there it was. And then they asked me to do this. The description of what they wanted wasn't very thorough. I think they wanted me to kind of figure things out and to see what needed to happen. Basically, what they told me to do is to read everything I could get my hands on that had to do with the history of Relief Society, and not to try to make any assumptions as to what I wanted to do with that at first. Just try to fill my head with knowledge and try to seek the Spirit so that I would be guided. So that's exactly how I set about on the project. I had this little room, a little carrel in the BYU library that they offered to let me have, which was nothing more than four gray walls around me. And that way I could do the reading without any distraction. And I felt like I needed that. I felt like a novice on the history. I had read some of the history, and the history is my personal history as well. So I felt like I knew a few things, but I was gleaning everything I could. I was trying to get ideas of what a book should look like that would be accessible to women across the world. That was one of my charges. The other charge that they gave me that stayed with me every moment of every day was that this work needs to get the women of the world and the women of the church from where they are to where they need to be. And so I had that much direction, and I thought about it constantly. I thought, as I read things, is this important to lift women, to inspire women, to help women know who they are and what their purposes are? I constantly had that statement in my head and those questions in my head as I was reading. Then I was trying to see if certain themes were coming out, themes that would bless the lives of women from our history. And each day before I would start my study, I would write a journal as to what I had studied the day before. Because I thought, if I force myself to write what I'm learning, it will help me when I'm actually in the writing process. And it will also kind of solidify ideas, and I will see patterns and I will see themes. One of the things that happened after a couple of months of this kind of study is that I started feeling like there was some direction. I felt some chapters formulating. But the patterns were starting to develop and the themes were starting to come out over and over for me, and I started feeling like I had a beginning outline for some chapters in the book. It was at that point that I visited with Sister Beck again. She felt like she'd had some revelation, but she didn't want to inform me about any of that and take away from my sense of the revelatory process. Finally, when I felt like I had a beginning of an outline, we talked. And that was a very fulfilling day for me, because our revelation and our inspiration jived. Everything that she had wanted to see in this jived with everything that I had outlined and felt needed to be here. And that was, for me, a stamp of Heavenly Father's approval upon the process I'd been going through and the revelation I'd been trying to seek. There were some things in the history that were very touching to me. Brigham Young is my direct ancestor. And so as I read all of that early part where he is very involved, I actually felt his presence. And that happened not only in my study, but as I was going about my other normal activities, I felt Grandpa Brigham over me. I also felt a great love developing for a lot of the women in the history that I was reading about, and I felt that I wanted to honor them by telling of their beautiful lives and their dedication to their covenants and to their testimonies. And I felt like they were becoming my sisters in a very real way. One in particular was Zina Huntington Young, and I felt real kinship with her spirit and wanted to honor her by being able to tell some of her story. But it wasn't just about her story. Her story becomes every woman's story. I remember after I got the historical part in place as it went along, I felt stumped. I really felt like I didn't know where to go next. I had had some revelation that got me to what I felt like just to a certain place. And I am not prone to having dreams that I can even remember. But I had a very vivid dream when I was in this place where I was really stuck. And in that dream, I was going on a hike, and there was someone up ahead who was leading me. And he turned a corner, and I lost sight of him. I tried to continue on the trail, but I found myself lost in an amusement park. And there were four walls around me, and I couldn't see any way out. But I could see over the walls to the place where I needed to be, but I could not figure out how to get there. And I woke up at that point in frustration, and I thought, this is a little allegory of my life right now. I'm stuck, and maybe it's because I have let too many things of the world encroach upon my spirit. The amusements of the world encroach upon me, and I need to have a better spirit, and I need to have more dedication, and I need to lay aside, as Emma was taught in section 25, the things of the world, so that I can get the spirit of this project again. But almost as soon as I had thought of all of those things, I thought, maybe this isn't just an allegory for me. Maybe this is an allegory for the women of the world or the sisters in the church, that they have allowed the amusements of the world to encroach upon them too. And they're lost in an amusement park. And they need to lay aside the things of this world and seek for the things of a better. And that felt like, again, that original injunction that I had been given, that we need to get the sisters of the church from where they are to where they need to be. The blessing that came to me at that point was the General Relief Society meeting, and President Irene gave his talk focused on the history of Relief Society. I think I understood and listened and felt the spirit more in that talk than about any talk I've ever listened to. It was speaking to me, and it was giving me a sense of direction for the further part of the book. And then in addition to that, Sister Beck and I had the opportunity to go and visit with President Irene after that talk and get a little further information from him in his study of the history of Relief Society. But after that talk and then our visit with him, the rest of the outline just flowed. I thought, this is it, this is it, this is it, this is it. Again, these things were given to me. It wasn't because I had any profound knowledge of the history on my own. I felt that Heavenly Father was guiding each step of the process. This opportunity certainly deepened my love for Relief Society, and especially for the fact that it is the Lord's organization for women, and that he has always cared about women and always used them and needed them in his organized church. I came to this with a sense of who women are. I came to it with a sense that we as women are noble and great in our Father's kingdom. But I wanted to be able to help other women feel that. And so as I studied about our history and these great women, I felt like I was learning things that would help me deepen my sense of that, but also help me portray that so that other women could have that sense of who they are and how much our Father in Heaven loves us and how much He needs us.
5: 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Join us to hear thoughts from Sister Susan W. Tanner, who was called to write the Relief Society history book, Daughters in My Kingdom.
6: I can remember where I was sitting and when it happened, so it was an aha moment. It was when I had determined that we needed to have a chapter on family and we needed to have a chapter on the priesthood. And I remember struggling to get those two chapters right. And it came to me in almost a sentence that said, these are the two most important chapters of this book. They have to be right. The first time anyone else read what was written, it was clear to them that they weren't right. And so people helped. I was invited to have my husband help and my mother and father, who have been temple workers and who have been Relief Society president. And Sister Beck helped me. We went back to all the resources that we could find of what the various prophets, especially in this dispensation, but also the ancient prophets, have taught us about priesthood and about family and about covenants. And those were the two chapters that we continued to work on up until 2011. They weren't done until they were, I think, actually printed. But that was good. I knew from the beginning that it was going to be a struggle, but that it was worth the struggle because these were the two most important chapters in the book, what we needed as women. There was some question about how much of our history about plural marriage should be included in the history. But as I was reading this and thinking about it and feeling what these women went through, I had a sense that this was an important part to be included because they were women of testimony and covenant-keeping women. This was a hard thing that they had been asked to do, but their testimonies in the restoration of the gospel of Jesus Christ were so strong that they were willing to do what they had been asked to do. And they were willing to keep this great covenant that they had been taught. I do think people that recognized their heritage and recognized their legacy have a greater desire and ability to carry that on and to be that same kind of person. This is our spiritual legacy. Every woman who lives anywhere in the world has this as their legacy. The early strength of these women, the early testimonies that these women had, the gospel of Jesus Christ that we each embrace now in our lives would not be here if it hadn't been for these early sisters who were strong and good and built the church and built the foundation that we now all have as our heritage. So it's a heritage that belongs to everyone. It's my constant prayer, it was from the beginning and it still is, that the book itself will carry the Spirit, and that the Spirit, as women read this and study it and peruse the beautiful illustrations and read the quotes, it's my prayer that the Spirit will teach them what it is they personally need to hear and need to know. If they feel inadequate or if they feel like they are not being appreciated or if they feel that they are not loved or they feel they don't have a mission or a place, I'm hoping the Spirit will teach them through these words and through this book so that they can understand truly how noble and great they are. The take-home message for my granddaughters as they learn about the history and the work of Relief Society is the message that they need to have a knowledge that they are daughters of their Heavenly Father, that they have an important place in His plan. They have responsibilities. They have a mission that they need to do, and that He loves them. He cares about them. He needs their help in this great work, and that He will bless them to be able to fulfill those responsibilities. This is, I think, what we see over and over in the history with these great women of the past and the present, that they understand their place in our Father's great plan. They are willing to do whatever it takes to fulfill that purpose, and they are here to bless the lives of other people. They are being blessed to be able to carry out those responsibilities. I feel that any part I had in it was given to me as a gift. I can stand back from it and almost just feel removed from it and say, this was a gift that was given. I was an instrument to help get it on paper, but it was given as a gift from Heavenly Father, and therefore it needs to be, the women of the church need to feel that it is a gift given to them from Heavenly Father. Writing is a hard thing to do, and even my husband, who is an excellent writer and is such a good writer, always says that about writing. So writing this book was not an easy task, but when I got to the final chapter, I felt so excited about the message of that chapter that it just kind of flowed for me. And I soared as I was writing that chapter. It's a chapter of, okay, sisters, now that we've seen all of these wonderful women and we've felt our past and we've felt of the goodness of women around us, this is our chapter to write our page on the history. This is our chapter to live up to the privilege that we have as women. It was kind of a motivational chapter. We can do it now. We've read all of this. We've learned all of this. Now it's our chance, and we can do it. It was a very thrilling chapter for me to write. One of the brethren, as he read it, after he read it, he said to me, "Almost thou persuadest me to be a woman." And I loved that because I thought, I hope so. I hope that every woman who reads it will feel that triumph and excitement and soaring about our roles and who we are. And I hope that each of the brethren who read it, each man who reads it, will feel that same sense of who women are and the purpose they have and the glory it is to be a woman, the nobility of the women around them. It was a choice experience.
5: It's been a pleasure to hear from Sister Susan W. Tanner today, who played such a huge role in the creation of this inspiring book, Daughters in My Kingdom. We are so grateful for her work, sacrifice, and closeness to the Spirit. We'll finish out the program with insights from sisters who attended the General Relief Society meeting on October 24, 2011, and shared their thoughts on this special new book.
7: I'm really excited about this book, actually. I read this book called Woman of Nauvoo, and it's what strengthened me and helped me decide to go on mission because of their faith. And I'm excited to learn of other women from early history that had such strong faith and such commitment to the Lord that they have done in their here in their life. And I'm hoping that it will strengthen me in my life right now where I am and what I'm doing. I believe very strongly in the power of covenants, and I believe if I have great faith, that faith will bless my posterity.
8: I had never got a chance to read Emma's story, and I was just so touched that she had lost, you know, all of those children, and that she had this incredibly amazing life that just so full of strength and everything. I was just totally touched. I sobbed all the way through it, but just stepping in her shoes for that moment in time, it was one of the most amazing things that I've experienced.
9: It's a very beautiful and powerful book. I mean, Anna Comberth in the church, and they explain there about the history of the Relief Society, about the Prophet Joseph Smith. Is so, so beautiful for me. I can feel the Spirit. Everything in this church is about revelation. in Heavenly Father can say to us what He wants that we do it, and we learn that in that book.
10: I am the only member in my family, and so I am hoping to be able to use it to show that women do have a strong stance in the church and that they are just as important as the priesthood holders substantially.
11: As roommates, we are now reading it every night, and it's just such a great explanation of what the Relief Society is and why it is. And I think the book is such a great tool that we'll be able to use in our daily lives.
12: I think it's great. I am new to Relief Society. It's my first year. I'm kind of just getting into it, and I think it'll just be a great resource, and I'd love to just know more about this organization that I'm now part of.
13: To know your heritage, I think, gives you a sense of pride in what you're involved in. I have two daughters, so that'll be good to be able to know what to tell them when they ask questions about what Relief Society is.
14: I'm new to Relief Society, just got done with Young Women's, and it's like a really neat opportunity to be able to like read it and become acquainted with it, and coming from Young Women's, it makes me feel like I'm part of Relief Society and it's an easier transition.
15: I really enjoyed the pictures in it. I thought they were beautiful, and I really liked the quotes. I was underlining things because it was just so great. I can learn about past women that have contributed to Relief Society and learn how I can contribute myself.
16: I love hearing about the acts of charity, the acts of love, and just the amazing things that the sisters overcame, that they, how they pulled together, how they served each other. It's just so important that we continue that tradition of service and love.
17: I think our history is what defines us. It's really important to know where we come and where is our base. It's like scriptures. We can implement it in our lives even if that doesn't happen at this time.
18: I think it's pretty amazing. Like, there's a lot of information and it's so uplifting. I think definitely the first step is studying it, but then trying to implement the ideas that it has and the principles that it teaches, like trying to live the kinds of lives that the women in that book have lived.
19: I think it'll help women to understand their role and appreciate the importance that we have as women in the church. And understanding that helps our families directly because we are the nurturers in our families.
20: Our history is so important because if we don't know what the Relief Society did to become so strong, how are we going to know what to do to make it even stronger?
21: This book contains a record of the legacy of Relief Society and the women of the church. It will unify and align a worldwide sisterhood with the purposes of Relief Society and the patterns and privileges of disciples. It is a witness of women's essential role in our Father's plan of happiness, and it provides an immovable standard of what we believe, what we do, and what we will defend. The First Presidency has encouraged us to study this book and allow its timeless truths and inspiring examples to influence our lives.
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5: For young adults. Life not turning out how you planned? Here's How to Love It Anyway by Sarah Griggs. I have been a young single adult for more than a decade now and have been doing some reflecting on all of my experiences over the last 10 years. In all of my reflecting, I had an important realization. I'm friends with one of my former young women leaders on social media. I saw recently that it was her birthday. And I figured out that when she was my leader, she was the age I am now. It was a strange realization for me because I looked up to her so much and she seemed so wise when I was a youth. I laughed to think of myself as being her same age and not feeling wise in any way. But what really shocked me was that when she was in her late 20s as my leader, she had 6 kids. 6! I couldn't help think how far from those circumstances I am and how very different our lives are. I'm single, I've never been married, and I'm working on building a successful career. When I realize how different our lives are, I could have been very frustrated, feeling like I had failed at life.
0: I could have let loneliness and sadness fester into bitter comparison, asking questions like, why am I not married yet? It seemed so easy for everyone else to find a spouse. Why can't I have a family now? What is wrong with me? But as I thought about it, I wouldn't trade places with her for the world. In fact, I wouldn't trade places with any of my friends who are married and have children. Not because I don't want those things, of course I do. But I also know that I have a unique purpose and role in Heavenly Father's plan, and that He is transforming me into the person He wants me to become as I follow Him. When my expectations were shattered, I believe one reason why people in their young adult years might feel frustrated by life can be explained in one word: expectation. Often what we expect, or what others expect, or what a culture expects, doesn't happen, leaving us feeling hurt, alone, betrayed, frustrated, or confused. Certainly some of my expectations weren't met in the last decade. I figured I would follow in the same footsteps as my older siblings, meet my spouse while attending college, get married, start a family, and live happily ever after. At one point in college, I thought I had found my husband. I was in love with a wonderful guy I was dating. Marriage had been hinted at a couple of times over our year-long relationship, and I was planning him into my future. It all felt so perfect. We were both graduating from college and applying to graduate schools that spring, and I planned to marry him and go to grad school. And then all of that suddenly changed when he broke up with me. I was devastated. But I still had the dream of going to grad school, until a few weeks later when the rejection letter came, and that dream was shattered too. I remember the day I opened that devastating email. It started with those ominous words, "We regret to inform you," and I immediately felt the salt pouring into my already deeply wounded heart from the breakup. Tears instantly came to my eyes, and I got up to go to the restroom to cry. When I returned to gather my backpack, there was a small slip of paper on my chair. I picked it up and found the words, Proverbs chapter 3, verses 5 and 6, scrawled in messy handwriting. I opened my scriptures and read as more tears ran down my cheeks. Trust in the Lord with all thine heart, and lean not unto thine own understanding. In all thy ways acknowledge him, and he shall direct thy paths. How unmet expectations led to greater happiness. I am forever grateful to the angel who followed the inspiration to put that scripture reference on my chair that day, because since then I have tried harder to trust God. At that time, I felt like my entire world was crashing down. My expectations for my life had been blown out of the water. I was bitter, angry with God, depressed, and humiliated. But from my expectations not being met, I have been able to feel more joyful now than I ever have before. Having my heart broken and being rejected by graduate school at my dream university set me on a path to pursue school at another university. I went to that other school very reluctantly, and as a result, I was eventually led to landing my dream job as a collegiate track and cross-country coach. I'm grateful I trusted in the Lord and leaned not unto my own understanding. When my world seemingly fell apart, I had no clue what was waiting for me in the next few years and how my life would completely change. My job is exactly what I need right now. I have the opportunity to invest in and influence dozens of amazing young people. I am able to grow and be challenged every day. I get to see people's dreams become reality. I get to be with my athletes through the ups and the downs, to celebrate with them and to cry with them. And above all, coaching has helped me grow closer to my Savior and rely on Him more. Find joy where you are now. I can honestly say I wouldn't rather be anywhere else than where I am right now. I wouldn't rather be married. I wouldn't rather have children. Because wishing for those things is wishing to change the perfect individual plan God has for me. I know those things will come when the time is right. But right now, I am joyfully experiencing the life I have been given. My wish is for other young single adults to stop wishing they were in different life circumstances. Life might not go according to the plan you have for yourself, but instead of being bitter, angry, and depressed about the life circumstances you find yourself in,

0: Learning to embrace and love the times when my expectations are not met hasn't been easy. But looking for and appreciating the unexpected opportunities and mercy from the Lord has changed my life. And focusing on Heavenly Father's plan for me instead of my plan has helped me come to appreciate who I am becoming. The gospel of Jesus Christ has helped me find joy in the journey of life, even if it's a different journey than the one I once anticipated. I've come to a greater understanding of God's love for me, as well as the importance of trusting in His timing and completely acknowledging that His ways are higher than my ways. See Isaiah chapter 55, verse 9. Sarah Griggs grew up in Colorado, USA. She served a mission in Nicaragua and is passionate about coaching, traveling, running, enjoying the outdoors, and spending time with friends and family. End of For Young Adults. Life Not Turning Out How You Planned? Here's How to Love It Anyway by Sarah Griggs. Read by Kristen Hawkins.
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2: Come, follow me. Galatians chapter 5. How does the Spirit help us? In Galatians chapter 5, the Apostle Paul teaches how the Spirit speaks to us. Note the differences between the fruit of the Spirit and the works of the flesh. Fruit of the Spirit. See Galatians chapter 5, verses 22 to 23. Love, joy, peace, long-suffering, gentleness, goodness, faith, meekness, temperance. Works of the flesh. See Galatians chapter 5, verse 19 to 21. Adultery, fornication, lasciviousness, hatred, strife, variance, contention, wrath, envyings, heresies, seditions, uncleanness. Is it the Spirit or my own thoughts? All good emanates from Christ. So if you have a thought to do something good, it's prompted by the Holy Ghost. Elder David A. Bednar of the Quorum of the 12 Apostles, face-to-face with Elder and Sister Bednar, Worldwide Youth Broadcast, May 12, 2015, facetofacechurchofjesuschrist.org. Walk in the Spirit, and ye shall not fulfill the lust of the flesh. Galatians chapter 5, verse 16. Discussion. Sometimes we are doing our best to follow the commandments, but aren't sure if we are feeling the Spirit. Refer to Elder Bednar's statement and the fruits of the Spirit listed above. How can these insights help you see that you might be prompted by the Spirit more often than you realize?
3: 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Young adults. How do we put Heavenly Father and Jesus Christ first? By Shaquelle Wardley Herbert, Church Magazines. This is a question I've always struggled with. I've always known that the first great commandment is to love the Lord thy God with all thy heart and with all thy soul and with all thy mind. Matthew chapter 22, verse 37. But I have also always been hard on myself, wondering if my imperfect love is adequate when I think about the perfect love Heavenly Father and Jesus Christ offer me. Sure, I willingly serve in my calling, attend the temple, pray, and strive to keep my covenants. Sometimes I feel this is enough to show them my devotion. But other times, I don't always recognize the Spirit. I murmur about how hard being a disciple of Christ can be. I don't always speak kindly about others. I judge unrighteously, and my mind trails off during a half-hearted prayer. I have felt more motivated to be a better disciple of Christ ever since I heard President Russell M. Nelson's invitation to overcome the world. After all, he said, overcoming the world means growing to love God and His beloved Son more than you love anyone or anything else. But I've realized that sometimes the natural woman in me does put the things of the world first. I want to put Heavenly Father and the Savior first. I'm just so imperfect at it. However, I'm learning about what it means to truly love Heavenly Father and Jesus Christ. And that is

0: making all the difference. Here are just a few questions I often ask myself that allow me to deepen my relationship with them. Am I serving with a full heart? Between school, work, navigating relationships, and other challenges, doing all we can to connect with Christ each day can seem a bit overwhelming. But as Sister Bonnie H. Corden, former Young Women General President, explained, there is power in making holy habits less of a checklist and more of a witness. The process will be gradual, but will grow with daily active participation and purposeful experience with Christ. As we consistently act on His teaching, we gain a testimony of Him. We build a relationship with Him and our Heavenly Father. When I remember the why behind the sacrifices I make for my calling, the time I set aside to visit the Lord's house, or the quiet time I make to truly connect with God through prayer, I better recognize both their love for me and mine for them. And my heart is full. Am I remembering them? My mind is often a jumbled mess of tasks and worries. Thank you, anxiety. Sometimes I feel guilty when I'm not always focused on or putting Heavenly Father and Jesus Christ first, especially before engaging in my hobbies, simple pleasures, and responsibilities. But as Elder Neil L. Anderson of the Quorum of the 12 Apostles recently explained, filling our minds with the power of Jesus Christ does not mean that He is the only thought we have, but it does mean that all our thoughts are circumscribed in His love, His life and teachings, and His atoning sacrifice and glorious resurrection. Remembering them is about holding our love for them in our hearts. When we go about our tasks with their spirit of peace, charity, and mercy, we are remembering them. When we have a willingness and desire to connect with the Spirit, however little time we have, we are acknowledging them and deepening our relationship. Am I representing them well? Recently, Elder Dale G. Renlund's words struck me. You should not identify yourself as a disciple of Jesus Christ unless you intend to represent Him well. We become His disciples and represent Him well when we intentionally and incrementally take on ourselves the name of Jesus Christ through covenants. Our covenants give us power to stay on the covenant path because our relationship with Jesus Christ and our Heavenly Father is changed. We are connected to them by a covenantal bond. As I've pondered my own relationship with Heavenly Father and Jesus Christ, I've realized that covenants are the greatest symbol of the loving bond we have with them. Keeping those promises allows us to be their light-filled representatives in this darkening world. I've thought about the moments when I've consciously chosen to keep my covenants despite the strong pull of the world, like committing to wearing the temple garment each day, striving to respond peacefully to someone who is spreading contention, or not engaging with popular media that isn't in line with the Lord's standards. In those moments, I hope Heavenly Father and Jesus Christ feel my love through my imperfect but sincere efforts to put my covenants first. Truly, actions are often stronger than words. So our efforts to hold to their standards, although imperfect, always testify of our love and commitment to them. Am I offering myself grace? Thankfully, President Nelson has reminded us that overcoming the world certainly does not mean becoming perfect in this life, and it does not mean that you won't still make mistakes. But overcoming the world does mean that your resistance to sin will increase, your heart will soften as your faith in Jesus Christ increases. I am not perfect, and I still have so much to learn about putting Heavenly Father and Jesus Christ first. But I am so grateful for the endless chances they give me to repent and try again. They offer me grace, and I need to do the same for myself and realize that with their help, I am continuously learning about what it means to have perfect love. As we prioritize our relationship with them, we will be able to feel the deep, sincere bond we share. And that growing bond will make overcoming the world and putting them first become second nature to us. Chiquelle Wardley Herbert is an editor for the Liahona and the Young Adult Weekly. You can usually find her smelling flowers, laughing with her husband Jeffrey, taking a long time to tell stories because she keeps getting distracted, getting sucked into books and podcasts, or petting her cute dog. She has deep faith that with the Savior, nothing is impossible.
1: 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This is the official radio voice of The Church of Jesus Christ of Latter-day Saints. Some of the programs presented are educational or inspirational, but may not represent the official position of the Church.
2: Zion, the cause that has interested the people of God in every age. That's next on the Joseph Smith Papers.
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2: As the biblical prophet Isaiah proclaimed, "Awake, awake, put on thy strength, O Zion, put on thy beautiful garments." Joseph Smith and his people believed that that awakening and strengthening of Zion would occur in the latter days, and that he and his people would be the ones responsible for laying the foundation of that latter-day Zion. Since the earliest days of the Restoration, Zion has been an integral part of Latter-day Saint theology and history.
4: Stephen C. Harper.
5: Here then we have Joseph Smith writing the prophecies of Moses, prophecies particularly here of Enoch that we have in the book of Moses today in the Pearl of Great Price. I keep emphasizing that because I want people to understand it's all about Zion. It's about how Enoch took his people. They lived in a filthy and corrupted world. They were widely opposed, but by obeying the commandments of God, they transcended that world. They created Zion. Soon after the words of Enoch were given, the Lord gave the following commandment, and this, a revelation to Joseph Smith and Sidney Rigdon given December 1830, is what most of us know as Doctrine and Covenants, section 37. It's short, just three or four verses, as I recall. All right. And it's a commandment for Joseph and Sidney to not work on their revision of the Bible any further, what we call sometimes the Joseph Smith translation. They don't need to do that right now. What they need to do now is move to Ohio. Section 38 of the Doctrine and Covenants is absolutely huge. It's a watershed of a revelation. It's very, very important. What we have in these revelations is a call to migrate, again, both geographically but especially culturally. Whereas their world is partisan, the revelations say, be one. This one does. And if you're not one, you're not mine. Right. And whereas the world is materialistic, this revelation commands them to stop being materialistic and to forsake their own selfish interests. And so you can see that if the Lord is calling them to the temple to receive an endowment of power, which he promises in the revelation, if you move to Ohio, I will endow you with power from on high. Right? If you move to Ohio, there I will give you my law of consecration. So to prepare these people for consecrated lives that culminate in Zion, they get these preparatory commandments.
2: Now remember that those missionaries had left from New York, and they went into the wilderness among the Lamanites to preach the gospel to them. Their responsibility was not only to preach to the Lamanites, but they were to look for Zion as well.
4: Max H. Parkin.
6: The journey was very, very difficult. It was a harsh winter, but they do arrive in Jackson County in January, on the 13th of January, 1830. And the brethren arrive in Independence. Now, Independence is the county seat of the county. It's a very, very important little village. It's right on the frontier, about 10 miles from the border of the Lamanites. And also, it is the outfitting station for the Santa Fe Trail, a very wild town. It was not a logical place for a group of spiritual people to get a lot of friends.
7: It was the wild frontier.
6: It was the wild frontier, indeed. Joseph and the saints in their several branches in New York paid a price in leaving their homes and their farms and sometimes their families to come to the gathering place of Kirtland. But upon arriving there, Joseph arrived there the first week of February, 1831, and he had three great concerns, three, I'll say, captivating interests that he wanted to pursue. One of those interests was, where is Zion? He knew from a revelation that he'd received in New York that it was out west on the border of the Lamanites, which meant the western boundary of Missouri, but where? He didn't know. The second great interest he had at that time that he was focusing on was, how do you finance it? How are you going to pay for this marvelous endeavor? Mm-hmm. And the third interest he had was that of publishing the revelations. Mm-hmm. Those were his three great interests.
4: In June of 1831, Joseph Smith was given a revelation wherein he was commanded to journey to the land of Missouri. Now, 28 pairs of missionaries were also commissioned to travel with him, preaching the gospel along the way. Now, inasmuch as they were faithful, the revelation said, they were given a most significant promise.
6: Upon arriving there, Joseph would locate or identify the site for the city of God, the New Jerusalem.
7: Right.
6: And in fact, he does. He arrives there on the 14th of July, 1831, and he'll receive a revelation identifying Jackson County as the site for Zion and Independence as the center place.
7: Okay.
6: And that's recorded in the revelation that we have in the Doctrine and Covenants, section 57. Later, the prophet Joseph will publish a brief statement about a revelation which we did not canonize about his identifying Zion. I arrived in Jackson County, Missouri, and after viewing the country, seeking diligently at the hand of God, God manifested himself unto me and designated to me and others the very spot upon which he designed to commence the work of the gathering and the upbuilding of an holy city, which shall be called Zion. Zion because it is to be a place of righteousness, and all who build thereon are to worship the true and living God.
4: Milton V. Backman.
8: That meant this was going to be a millennial city. Independence was to be a New Jerusalem, and one day during the millennium it would be a capital, and it would be a place of peace and refuge. So subsequently, people, Latter-day Saints, during the 30s were moving constantly from Ohio to Missouri, and Joseph made five trips to Missouri during that period of time. Missouri was really the major gathering place where most of the saints lived, but Ohio was headquarters of the church because Ohio was where Joseph Smith was living.
4: July the 20th, 1831, Joseph Smith receives a revelation while still in the land of Missouri. In that revelation, it says, "Behold, the place which is now called Independence is the center place, and a spot for the temple is lying westward upon a lot which is not far from the courthouse."
6: Independence now is the center place. And then the revelation also indicated not far from the courthouse. They had a little frontier two-story brick courthouse right in the middle of the town square, mm-hmm. and the revelation refers to that courthouse and says not far from the courthouse, which meant a half of a mile west, will be the site for the temple. So Joseph, upon arriving in Jackson County, Missouri, began to look around with his entourage of brethren to look at the land, identify good land versus the not so good land. Many people were already there. Frontiersmen were buying up land in the county, and they had to scout it out, and they eventually will begin to acquire land. Joseph will assign Bishop Partridge, who is with him, to take that responsibility, and Zion will soon begin to be established by virtue of appointing a few brethren to be the managers of the building up of the city and the Mormon holdings there in Jackson County.
4: Zion might be given to the saints as the land of their inheritance, but they were not just to walk in and take it. A revelation was given to Joseph wherein it was declared, "It is my will that the land should be purchased by the saints."
6: How do you finance Zion? How are you going to pay for this enormous endeavor? And the Lord at Kirtland gave the prophet a revelation. We speak of it in section 42, or the law. Mm-hmm. And this becomes known as, among other things, the law of consecration and stewardship.
5: Right.
6: So they're going to establish a new economic program to gather funds, receive assets, and then to use those assets to buy land in Jackson County.
4: With so many diverse assets scattered over 900 miles apart, Joseph Smith was under the necessity to create an organization that could unite and manage the resources of the church. The result of that is the United Firm.
6: In Kirtland, the prophet Joseph Smith received a revelation indicating to him that the Lord wanted to establish a business management firm to organize and to direct the affairs of these properties and others that might be added. The revelation was given to the prophet Joseph in Kirtland on March 1st, 1832. "For verily I say unto you, the time has come and is now at hand, that behold and lo, it must needs be that there be an organization of the literary and mercantile establishments of my church." So he's going to manage these two wings of business, both in this place, that would be in Kirtland, and in the land of Zion, for a permanent and everlasting establishment and firm unto my church. So after receiving this revelation, he and a few of the brethren then joined together in a trip to Jackson County, Missouri, to meet with the brethren out there and to establish this new management firm that he has been told to do so. The prophet Joseph indicates, as they organize this new combined, unified company, they're going to name it the United Firm, because they're uniting the literary and the mercantile arms of the church. And this firm organization will be that body of church leadership that will manage the bishop's property in Zion, mm-hmm. The mercantile, the publishing company, and the other businesses and assets which the church owns. Now, one of the great and important projects of this United Firm is that Joseph is very much concerned about building the city of God out in Missouri, in Jackson County. Now, it's going to be slow, but their plans are big and their plans are very ambitious.
4: Joseph Smith said, "We ought to have the building up of Zion as our greatest object." Now, it's interesting to note in 1832, just what it was that Joseph actually intended the saints to build.
7: Richard L. Bushman.
8: As we look at Joseph Smith's life, it becomes apparent, I believe, looking at his life and his revelations, that he is much more interested in the creation of cities than he is of congregations. The organization of the church, as it's described in the 20th section of the Doctrine and Covenants, has very little to say about congregational organization. He's greatly concerned about the organization of cities or stakes, because stakes were cities. So in Joseph's mind, the structure of the church is basically cities with a temple at the core, as illustrated in the plats that he made for all of these cities, not only for a city of Zion in Missouri, but for Kirtland, for Far West, and for Nauvoo. And there, the basic unit are houses, residences, and then a temple or temples at the center. That is basically how we conceive the church. And the fact that when we did develop congregations in Utah, they're called wards, which is a subdivision of a city, shows the precedence of
9: a civic organization in Joseph Smith's mind.
4: Joseph Smith said, "The whole of America is Zion itself, from north to south." So it's interesting what Joseph intended. Beginning in Jackson County, the center place, city by city, Zion would eventually fill the whole earth.
6: In June of 1833, the Prophet Joseph and the other officers of the United Firm in Kirtland prepared this rather magnificent plat map of Zion. This is a proposed design for the city of Zion. It's 1 mile square with three large blocks in the middle that have numbers on it. The numbers go from 1 to 24, indicating there will be 24 church buildings. Okay. These will be business buildings, administration buildings, schools, sacred buildings. This is the center of the great city of the New Jerusalem when they get it underway. The city is to be a mile square, and the writing here describes each block to be 10 acres, and the blocks are to be divided into 20 lots, half acre each, with the temples in the center. And the industry, it is described as to be outside of town. The agriculture is to be outside of town. Everybody is to live inside of town.
7: In this 1 mile square.
6: In this 1 mile square, and to build up Zion this way. The idea, later expressed by the Prophet Joseph, suggests that once this is filled up, then they'll build another city out here.
7: On
6: the same design and principles and so forth. And then once that's filled, they'll build another one. And then in August of 1833, the Prophet Joseph Smith sent another package out to the brethren in Independence, Missouri, with an enlarged city. So this is a little bit larger than the 1 mile square.
7: Okay.
6: And about 2 miles, actually, just a little bit under 2 miles square.
4: Why did Joseph build a city like this, so small in geographical area, with farms and industry on the outside? That's very different than what we see now. Why did he do that?
6: It is. There was a lot of discussion in America about the way America should be built. Joseph was kind of a semi-Jeffersonian in the sense that he liked agricultural land, and Jefferson loved agricultural land, and people should live on the farm.
4: Right.
6: So Joseph is kind of combining the Jeffersonian idea of living on the farm out in the agrarian area and doing away with cities, with small cities where people had all the benefits of cities, because cities did provide benefits in terms of culture and education. People live on the inside of the village or the city, in this case, accommodating maybe 20,000 people thereabouts, but enough to have a nucleus for culture and refinement.
4: Zion was to be much more than just a cultural center, though. Joseph Smith described it as a holy city. Now, if it's to be a holy city, it is the temple that lies at the center of the city and its purpose.
7: Richard L. Bushman.
9: I think what most thrilled him about these cities was not only the orderly society, but was this center, the temple, where people could become instructed in the knowledge of God. My own impression of the work was to go forth and gather people, gather Israel from the world, bring them into these centers where they could be instructed in the temple and empowered, and then sent back out into the world to gather more people and bring them into Zion.
4: Among the Latter-day Saints, the concept of Zion emerged comparing Zion to a tent. The center stake thereof was Jackson County, Missouri. And then branching out in all directions from the tent were cords connected to stakes to support the center stake. These stakes of Zion would eventually fill the whole earth. One of the first of these stakes was Kirtland, Ohio.
6: During that summer of 1833, when the Prophet Joseph was sending this material out to the leadership in Independence, Missouri, he was also making plans for a city of the stake of Zion in Kirtland. And the revelations direct him on that as well. So consequently, that summer, he had plans drawn up for the new city of the Stake of Zion at Kirtland, which would be church headquarters for a short period of time, is what they assumed, and then they would move out to Jackson County, Missouri, as their permanent home. But going back to Jackson County, Missouri, though they had designated the intent to build 24 houses of the Lord, or temples, they didn't have the funds to begin the first building, and they were gathering resources to commence that when their duration in Jackson County, funny, unfortunately, came to an end due to mobocracy. A mob gathered on the town square where the courthouse was, and rounded up Bishop Partridge and another brother in the church, Brother Allen, and tarred and feathered them as a demonstration to the Mormons that they are to leave the county. They also tore down the church press, the W.W. Phelps printing house, destroyed the papers that were underway being printed for the Book of Commandments, which was the first attempt to publish the Revelations.
4: During these times of tribulation, Joseph Smith wrote to the saints in Missouri, and he said, "Those who will live godly in Christ Jesus shall suffer persecution." And suffer they did. The saints were sorely hated and persecuted.
7: Alexander L. Baugh.
10: The animosity between the Mormons and the Missourians in Jackson County was primarily religious.
11: Religious.
10: Certainly because, again, we represented a religion that was so different than the day.
11: Okay.
10: Went against the grain of traditional Protestant Christianity.
11: Okay.
10: Living prophet, revelation, additional scripture. The Mormons were perceived as being anti-slavery.
11: Right.
10: Even though that was probably not a legitimate argument. Mormons recognized the Constitution guaranteed the rights of the slave owner.
11: Right.
10: But they made it an issue. They also made an issue, of course, of the fact that Mormons had a press. Mormons are the only ones that had a press in Jackson County. It's interesting what they go after.
11: Yeah.
10: Is the press. The next issue that they were facing was, if the Mormons continue this influx into Jackson County, it's only a matter of time, we're going to be outnumbered. And with the Mormons eventually becoming the majority, that means they, of course, will elect their own officials.
11: Oh, the political franchise.
10: The political element of this was just going to happen down the road. There was no Mormons elected to any office in Jackson County up to 1833. But given a couple more years, continued influx, continued immigration, it was only a matter of time the Mormons would probably be the majority. Yeah, Section 101 of the Doctrine and Covenants clearly reveals that the Mormons created part of the problem themselves. I think for the most part, most of the saints were trying to do what the prophet and the revelations encouraged them to do. But there was some jealousy, some backbiting, some jarrings and contentions, Section 101 states. So we shouldn't minimize the fact the Mormons probably, you know, brought upon themselves a little bit of this themselves. The Lord does acknowledge that and
11: right.
10: mention that.
11: Okay.
10: But at the same time, of course, we have this antagonistic element that's going to operate on their own against us because of our religious views and because of our gaining political strength and numbers and because of our differences.
11: Okay.
10: So those kinds of things always play into that, not just, but the Mormons certainly were somewhat responsible. And unfortunately, the Mormons at times were not the best neighbors. We sometimes, told our neighbor friends, this is Zion, God has given us this land, and it's only a matter of time before you're out of here, and we're taken over.
11: Okay.
10: So we could have probably used a little better discretion in terms of our view of Zion. And the Lord mentioned that in one of the revelations of judgments. Don't talk about those things and those kinds of things regarding Zion. We need to be a little bit in a lower profile.
11: A little more discreet, maybe.
10: Yeah, and discreet in our activities and in our beliefs concerning Zion and this sort of thing.
4: Caught in a desperate situation, the leaders of the church in Jackson County were forced by the mob to sign an agreement that the Latter-day Saints would leave the county.
10: So basically, we had signed away our rights and privileges as citizens in Jackson County. This devastated Joseph Smith. he had had revelations on the establishment of Zion and the Zionic community. And now to abandon that, that whole program, just probably hit him so hard, devastated him, in short.
6: They would indeed leave the county half by the end of the year and half by spring. Joseph received a notice from them. They had been persecuted and attacked, and they had signed the agreement. The prophet Joseph, however, took a different position. You're not going anywhere. You're going to remain on your consecrated land. You're going to, because this is the city of God, this is too serious for us to abandon it.
10: Joseph immediately sent word, we've got to try to reconcile this problem, and encouraged the saints to seek redress through the courts. Unfortunately, that did not go well. The saints did employ a law firm in Liberty under the auspices of David Rice Acheson, William Wood, Amos Rees, and a very famous non-Latter-day Saint by the name of Alexander William Doniphan. And working with these men, they recognized the violation of the rights of the Mormons. And they sought to help the saints through the state and local authorities to try to come up with something that would assist them in getting their lands back and reconciling this this situation. In October of 1833, Joseph Smith wrote a letter encouraging the saints to remain firm, and that only those who signed the agreement to leave the county should do so. The others should do everything they can to remain on their property and keep their rights as citizens.
11: Okay.
10: This infuriated. The Jackson County citizens saw this as a violation of the agreement they made in July 23rd,
11: right,
10: that they would leave. So with that, they recognize now the Mormons are not going to leave. And during the latter part of, well, actually October 31st and continuing through the first week of November, this is when the Jackson County citizenry took the law into their own hands and began the forced expulsions of the Mormons.
6: Once the citizens of the county found out that the Mormons had appealed to the governor for assistance, Governor Daniel Dunklin, and they were not going to take this sitting down, so to speak. They were going to, in fact, take it to the courts, as the governor suggested that they do. That's when the mobs began to attack the Mormons more violently. So from July to October, there was this period of adjusting and reviewing what they're going to do. When the Mormons decided not to leave, that's when the Latter-day Saints were attacked, and their villages in a couple of places were brutalized, their roofs were torn off, the houses were torn down, the men were beaten. The Latter-day Saints in their five villages or settlements throughout the county were then driven out of Jackson County.
7: Joseph Smith wrote in a letter in December of 1833, "Now there are two things of which I am ignorant, and the Lord will not show them unto me. Why God has suffered so great calamity to come upon Zion, and what the great moving cause of this great affliction is, and again, by what means he will return her back to her inheritance. In the meantime, the saints are scattered and driven. It is winter." Next week on the Joseph Smith Papers, Zion's Camp and the Redemption of Zion. I'm Glenn Rawson. See you next week.
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15: I'm Ben Godfrey, and today I'm joined by two wonderful guests here in our studio. First, a curator with the Historic Sites Division in the Church History Department, Emily Ott. Welcome, Emily.
16: Thank you. It's good to be here.
15: And joining us again is our friend Shaylin Back. She's recently had an opportunity to read Volume 1 and will share her thoughts and questions. Welcome, Shaylin.
17: Thanks for having me.
15: Thanks for being here, both of you. So today, our chapter, we're talking about Chapter 21. This is the building of the Kirtland Temple. Emily, you're involved with historic sites. Can you give us maybe a little bit of the backstory about the Kirtland Temple and the area, and just help us with all those great nuggets of knowledge that you know that nobody else knows?
16: Great. The saints are living in a very rural edge of civilized society place. Kirtland is rough when the saints move in. And when Joseph Smith says, we're going to build a temple, we're going to build a house of the Lord, the saints don't really know what that means. They're used to, if they're from New England, they're used to these, you know, kind of big frame, white, Federal Revival, Greek Revival looking buildings. But there's no thought in their head that they could build anything like that in Ohio. So they start putting together plans. Let's build it out of log. Let's build a little one-story frame building. And then Joseph Smith comes to them and says, no, we are building a stone building. It's going to be the biggest building within hundreds of miles. And all of you may think that you're not qualified to do this thing. You don't know how to build buildings like this. But God said, build a house of the Lord. And we're going to build something that will last a very, very long time.
15: And I should tell our listeners, Shaylin also has the interesting background that you were a missionary in Kirtland.
17: Yes, I was.
15: So you're pretty familiar with this story as well.
17: Yep.
15: That's awesome. So you can help us understand. So tell us a little bit more about the construction of the temple. What do we know? How long did it take? How much did it cost?
16: Yeah, so it's hard to know really how much a temple cost because everyone gives of themselves. Members of the church are donating their time, their abilities, and they are going out and cutting down the trees themselves. They are quarrying the stone themselves. So they're not really buying anything. So I don't really know how much it actually cost to build the Kirtland Temple because
15: so much donated labor.
16: It how do you put a cost on your consecration?
15: Right.
16: On your sacrifice. And so they build this thing out of stone. And because the stone in the Kirtland area is not like the beautiful stone that you can dress and make look perfect, they stuccoed it. They covered it with the remnants of things they found in their community. The broken china that had been thrown away is salvaged and made into plaster to put on this building. And then those carpenters who, they know how to work with wood, but they don't know anything about building a building of this size. They just take the best that they can do.
15: I actually had no idea. The temple is actually, the walls are stone?
16: Mm-hmm, they are.
15: I thought they were wooden walls that were stuccoed.
16: The exterior walls are stone walls.
15: Wow. I didn't know that. That's amazing.
16: Yeah.
15: Like the Logan Temple and the Manti Temple
16: like
15: and the
16: that.
15: Nauvoo Temple.
16: Yeah.
17: And there is a quarry down the street.
16: Yeah.
17: Which is hard for me to imagine after visiting the quarry, and you can still see the markings, them taking the stone to the temple and transporting it with the limited resources that they had.
16: So they're cutting stone out of this quarry. They're putting it in the back of their wagons. And remember, they're poor. So their wagons, odds are going to break as they try to haul the stone from the quarry up to the temple site. And because they're so worried about violence and the threats against the church, they work on the temple during the day and then stand guard over the site at night.
15: Wow.
16: And they do this for the entire construction process. They literally give everything they have to this building. So when I walk in the temple today, I see those remnants. The building isn't quite level. You notice the steeple tilts just a little bit because while the outside wall is stone, the inside wall is wood. And structurally, it leans. You can see the saw marks in the floorboards. You can see all of those little bits and remnants of the sacrifice of those people.
15: Taking a little diversion from the chapter, and we'll come back to that. But while we have you here, and you're an expert on architecture and preservation, as members visit the historic sites and we see the Kirtland Temple, it's owned by the Community of Christ Church and they're very gracious in giving tours there. How much of it is like original how much of it is like restoration, or what do we see there?
16: Yeah, so the Kirtland Temple has been continuously used since the 1830s. And fortunately, this may sound odd, for the preservation of the building, it's been used by people who didn't have enough money to make it look good. So they never went in and restored it. They never fixed it. So when you walk in that building today, they've added electricity and they've added a few things, but really it's almost untouched. The plaster on the exterior walls has been replaced. They had some water problems in the 60s and their fix caused more problems. The outside stucco has been replaced. The windows have been repainted a bunch. The top of the steeple has been replaced over time, but it's all those little kind of incremental repairs. So if you walk in the Kirtland Temple today, you really are seeing almost exactly what it would have looked like in 1836 when it's dedicated and when angels are appearing.
15: Wow.
16: The changes that have been made are so subtle that you have to be a nerd like me to know what's going on.
15: So the benches, those are all original.
16: Those are original. The box pews on the main level are original. They didn't actually build box pews on the upper sanctuary until about the early 20th century. Hmm. So those are a later addition, but pretty much everything else in the building. So when you sit in that pew, when you stand at that pulpit, when you walk across that floor, you are walking and sitting and standing in the same physical space that the pioneers were in the 1830s. It's a powerful, powerful place.
15: Incredible. And of course, there are other sites in historic Kirtland that visitors can see when they go there. There's the Newell K. Whitney store. And what else can visitors see there?
17: Yeah, so Newell K. Whitney and Anne's house is still there. There are some buildings that have been rebuilt, like the sawmill and the ashery, but that just put you in the mindset of what life was like for them, you know, as they were giving of their time and talents to build the temple and things like that. Well, and what I was thinking, just as you were talking too about, you know, the people presenting these ideas to build the temple, and they're like, let's build it out of logs. They just have no idea. It made me think of in the Book of Mormon when Nephi is commanded to build a boat and his brothers are just like, you cannot build a boat. And he's probably thinking, I have no idea how to do this. But then it's like the Lord reveals those plans to him. And so I feel like that's how it was with the temple too. It was just something so overwhelming. They had no idea what they were getting into, but it wasn't their ideas. It was the Lord's commandment to do.
16: And Joseph Smith said, I saw a revelation. He saw in vision what this temple was supposed to look like.
15: Right.
16: And the people trust him and they say, well, Joseph saw it and Joseph's the prophet. And if Nephi can build a ship, we can build a temple because God said to do it.
15: And my understanding is that in that vision, they saw not only the outside, but the inside of the temple. You can go to the josephsmithpapers.org website and you can see the recording of that revelation that told them this is how to build this thing. So it is really an incredible story just of the construction of this amazing building, mm-hmm. which we know today as the Kirtland Temple. Mm-hmm. Inside the Kirtland Temple, once the building was completed, Joseph Smith administered an ordinance, and I thought maybe we could just listen to a passage here from the book and then talk a little bit about what this was and what the participants experienced.
18: When the men completed the ordinance, the heavens opened, and Joseph saw a vision of the future. He beheld the celestial kingdom, its beautiful gate blazing before him like a circle of fire. He saw God the Father and Jesus Christ seated on glorious thrones. The Old Testament prophets, Adam and Abraham, were there as well, along with Joseph's mother and father and his older brother, Alvin. While Joseph marveled at the sight of his brother, he heard the voice of the Lord say, "All who have died without a knowledge of this gospel, who would have received it if they had been permitted to tarry, shall be heirs of the celestial kingdom of God."
15: So, what can you tell us about this washing ordinance that Joseph administered in the temple?
16: I think this idea is one of my favorite things about early temples and these early saints, is that Joseph and those with him are doing something so out of the realm of ordinary, right? That in the Old Testament, the washing was done for the priests, those who sacrificed the lambs at the temple.
15: Right.
16: And you had to be very holy to do that.
15: Even the proper lineage.
16: Not only the proper lineage, but then the person who has been ordained to do it on that day. And only that person can do it.
15: Right.
16: And then Joseph Smith comes along and says, this power, this washing that biblically was only left for the prophets and the big deal, is now available to all of us. In Joseph Smith's family, when Alvin died, they are so nervous for his salvation because they had been taught that because Alvin wasn't baptized, he was damned.
17: Well, and a lot of religions were teaching that. So that's
16: what huge.
17: Probably everybody was believing.
16: So when Joseph sees in vision his brother standing next to Abraham,
15: it's a shock.
16: This is revolutionary. This is about as big of a deal as you can get. Joseph Smith is saying, no matter where you are in life, if you come to Christ, you can be equal to the prophets. That is a big deal. You can be washed and you can go into the temple just like Moses did.
15: It's
16: huge.
15: It feels radical. You know what I mean? Yeah. It feels like a radical departure in many ways from what people would say is traditional Christianity. Yeah. It's very exciting and enlightening. And our listeners are going to have to stick with us all the way till we get to Nauvoo, when Joseph's going to have another revelation that helps him understand more how it is that Alvin can be there. And that's exciting. That's baptism for the dead. That'll be coming up in a future episode. But for the moment, Joseph knows Alvin's there and it's okay.
16: Mm-hmm. And that also that they're clean, right? That their family is able to be in the presence of God. And that's really what those early ordinances in the Kirtland Temple are about, that you can be clean. You're living in the 1830s. You may take a bath once a year. You're just always kind of dirty and smelly. So when you go in the temple and you're washed, you are clean physically and spiritually. And I think that's a really big deal for these people as well. They can be in the presence of the Lord.
15: The saints are looking forward to something that is referred to as an endowment of power. Mm-hmm. What does that mean? What is an endowment of power? And then maybe we can listen to a little clip from the book that explains what they experienced.
17: Well, and maybe my question what do you think they thought it would be? Because they were given a commandment in the Doctrine and Covenants. And again, I just know this because I was there. Otherwise, I wouldn't know this. But they were told to go to the Ohio and there they'd be given an endowment of power. Mm-hmm. And so I'm wondering what they thought it would be. And then, keep telling
16: me. I don't think they had any idea, because they're living in a Protestant Christian world where the priests have power, you know, where power is how much money you have.
15: Yeah.
16: And so I think they don't quite, you know, they think it'll be a kind of a Pentecostal theme. They'll be able to speak in tongues. They'll be able to, you know, heal the sick or something like that. But I don't think they really had any idea what was going to come, because what did come, I don't think any of them were really expecting. The endowment of power, it's such a big idea. I don't even know if I fully understand what that means. I think oftentimes about the idea of an endowment connected to like a university, right? It's a gift given to further the work of that institution. So I wonder, I kind of think maybe the endowment of power in the church is, it's a gift from God that gives you the power and the ability to fulfill his work in a very big kind of broad way.
15: Let's listen to a little clip here from the book that talks about what happened and what the saints experienced there in Kirtland.
18: He also petitioned the Lord to endow the saints with power. Let the anointing of thy ministers be sealed upon them with power from on high, he said. Put upon thy servants the testimony of the covenant, that when they go out and proclaim thy word, they may seal up the law and prepare the hearts of thy saints. He asked that the Lord might fill the temple with his glory, like the rushing of wind the ancient apostles had experienced. Outpourings of the Spirit continued until the early morning hours. When the men left the temple, their souls were soaring from the wonders and glories they had just experienced. They felt endowed with power and ready to take the gospel to the world.
15: I think that really ties in very nicely with how you described that. They received a gift to then go do the Lord's work. and they were ready to go out and be missionaries and take the good word. What else do we know about that endowment of power?
17: I was just going to ask more about the dedication, because this happened before the dedication, right? The vision that Joseph Smith had of Alvin. So then when they were actually dedicating the temple, can you just tell us, like, set the scene? What was that like?
16: Yeah, I think temple dedications today are very sedate compared to what they experienced at the Kirtland Temple dedication in 1836. You know, the people know that Joseph Smith has had these visions and that those who are coming to the temple, participating in these rituals, are being endowed. They are going back out with power. So they go to the dedication, and I think they're starting to get an idea that what's happening here is not what we would have expected. So they go to the dedication. First, the dedication is very long. 19th century Mormons like to give very long sermons. Sidney Rigdon was notorious for speaking 4 or 5 or 6 hours at these kinds of things. So you have that. They sing hymns like we do at temple dedications today. And Joseph Smith reads the dedicatory prayer that's now section 109 of the Doctrine and Covenants. For me, that prayer is one of my favorite passages of scripture. You talk about the power of God, the ability to go out and do missionary work and all the things that come from temples. All of that is in that section, and it's so powerful and so beautiful. They sing the Spirit of God, which was written for the dedication of the Kirtland Temple. They do a Hosanna shout. And people at the dedication report seeing angels. They report hearing heavenly voices, shepherding and shouting and almost cheering for the dedication of this building. There are some people who think the building is on fire because of the spirit and the light that is pouring out of it at this dedication. I can't even imagine what it would have been like to have been there to see and participate and feel the heavens opening. You know, angels appear.
17: And how many people were there? About how many do they estimate?
16: I don't remember. Do you remember
17: guide? That it was so packed inside that people were outside looking in the windows. Yeah. And then when they had a break, like after Sidney Rigdon was done speaking, basically nobody moved. And so I'm thinking, did they bring in food? Did they bring in water? Did they need to go to the bathroom? Because when I go to when I've been to a dedication, it's like I can barely make it through an hour. And
16: they're going to sit there for 6 hours and they're going to be packed in shoulder to shoulder. Fortunately, they did this in April, which in Kirtland, you know, the weather's okay-ish. You can handle that. If this had been in July, they would have been melting into small piles on the floor. But yeah, so I think, you know, they just kind of pack in because everybody wants to be there. The prophet is speaking. The Lord's house is being dedicated. You don't want to be across the street. You want to be in the building,
15: right,
16: witnessing this thing. And it's such a big deal that they hold multiple sessions. They do this almost for a full week. So everybody can come in and participate in meetings and be in the building and feel the power of it as the building's being dedicated.
15: It's just incredible. Yeah. And I understand there are accounts of people even outside the building having these same kind of manifestations. Just such an incredible moment in the history of the church. So correct me if I'm wrong here, but after the building is dedicated, or was it at a dedication service when Joseph and Oliver have a vision behind the drawn curtain?
16: I think it's about a week after the dedication, but it's a separate meeting.
15: Okay.
16: So they go up to the pulpits.
15: So they're at the pulpits, they're having a meeting, and then they lower this large canvas that separates them from the others that are in the building at the same time.
17: Which, sorry to interrupt, but I don't think people realize that when they read about this vision, that there were meetings happening and people were in that room, and it was only separated with a canvas wall.
16: Yeah.
15: In the same way that when Joseph had Moroni came to his bedroom, he wasn't alone. Mm-hmm. And yet he saw, and it didn't disturb the others.
16: Do we think like revelation only you have to be by yourself and quiet and it has to be still? Joseph is one that says you can have revelation anywhere. With your brother asleep in the bed next to you.
15: So the canvas comes down. Joseph and Oliver retire to pray, and they have an amazing vision that opens to them. They see Jesus Christ. They see Moses. They see Elias and Elijah. Let's play a little clip here from the book of what happened after that experience.
18: The vision closed, leaving Joseph and Oliver to themselves. Sunlight filtered through the arched window behind the pulpit, but the breastwork in front of them no longer shone like gold. The heavenly voices that had shaken them like thunder gave way to the muted stirrings of the saints on the other side of the curtain. Joseph knew the messengers had conveyed important priesthood keys on him. Later, he taught the saints that the priesthood keys restored by Elijah would seal families together eternally, binding in heaven what was bound on earth, linking parents to their children and children to their parents.
16: What I love about that moment is that this opens an entire new chapter in the restoration of the gospel. No longer is it about us in this room right now. It is now about everybody. It's about the eternity. Elijah appears and the hearts of the children turn.

0: everything we love and know about eternal families, about the power of God to bind on earth and in heaven, comes because of this moment, this powerful, revolutionary, radical moment in church history.
1: What's amazing to me is, so for those members of the church who have been to the temple and received ordinances, or for people who have been to open houses in the temple and seen all the different rooms and have a basic understanding of everything that goes on there, the Kirtland Temple was not used that way. It was built for such a different purpose. You know, it was so that Christ could appear and Moses and Elias and Elijah could come and restore these keys. And so it's just interesting that that was, you know, the purpose for the temple to be built. And it's so different.
0: Yeah. So they needed to build a house of the Lord so those keys could be restored. And once the keys are restored, then Joseph gets the next revelation. And then he gets the next little bit of data that sets him up for the next thing that's going to happen. At the Kirtland Temple, they don't say, all right, now here is everything you need to know about temple worship. Get going. Right. Sealing start tomorrow. They don't really start doing work for the dead until they get to St. George.
2: That is such one of the main themes that I've sort of picked up on as we've done these episodes and as reading the book, is this concept of here a little, there a little, and, you know, learning as we go. It just permeates the entire story. Well, as we conclude our episode today, there's one last thing in this chapter. It's not dealing with the Kirtland Temple, but we conclude with a record of a patriarchal blessing. And at this time, there's just one patriarch, I think, in the church, and that's Joseph Smith Sr. What can you tell us about receiving a patriarchal blessing at that time, and how is that different than today?
0: I am not the expert on patriarchal blessings. this idea that this family tie, that you want a blessing that connects you to Abraham. And Joseph Smith Sr., as you know, he's the prophet's father. So in many ways, he is the patriarch. He is the logical person to do this. And if the heavens are opening and God is speaking, have the patriarch speak to you.
2: And again, we can sort of trace the roots of that right back here to Kirtland and in the beginnings of the history of the church. Well, thank you both for being here today. It's just sort of incredible as we think about these things, the sealing power, patriarchal blessings, being able to trace those back to these early days of our ancestors, of our forefathers and foremothers in Kirtland. Thank you both for sharing your thoughts and insights, and thanks to all of you for tuning in today. 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
5: 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When I stopped overlooking simple gospel truths about the body, the Savior healed my broken perceptions. When I was in college, my roommates and I would sit in our hallway at night and talk about everything from treacherous exams to comedic first dates. One night, we landed on the topic of body image. One of my roommates showed us her social media feed filled with endless pictures of perfect girls with perfect lives. "I'm sick of not being skinny enough. Maybe I shouldn't eat breakfast tomorrow," she said, a fake sob in her voice. We all laughed at her melodrama, but we all knew that she was only partly kidding. Slowly, we all opened up about the various ways we'd chased media standards of beauty. Some of us had flitted from one fad diet to the next. Some of us had spent too much time comparing our bodies to others. And some of us had even considered plastic surgery. We felt sheepish talking about our concerns, but we each acknowledged

0: that while it's important to maintain a put-together appearance, at one point or other, we had each developed an unhealthy fixation on our bodies. There was a somber lull in the conversation. I looked over at the mirror across from us to see four beautiful girls who struggled to see past the filtered images in the media to recognize their own divine value. Our warped perceptions of our bodies seemed small compared to the struggles of others with more severe body image problems, but I couldn't help but wonder, where did we fit into the conversation about body image? I later realized that I had been part of the conversation about body image since I first sang "I Am a Child of God." Heavenly Father has revealed doctrine relating to body image, and He's done so through scriptures and prophetic counsel. But sometimes, when we hear gospel truths repeated often, we may overlook their actual meaning. As I re-examined the meaning of key doctrinal scriptures and phrases, this time with spiritual eyes, Heavenly Father taught me how He defines beauty. I am a child of God. Our nurturing Heavenly Father has two eyes, two hands, two feet, and one heart, just like us. We are made after the image of God, even if details of our shape, size, and color may differ. We should celebrate those details. We may never feel as though we fit societal ideals of beauty, but what is more beautiful than the self-assurance that comes from this simple truth? I am a child of God. Shifting our body image is less about how often we exercise at the gym and more about how often we exercise faith and remember in whose image we were created. Living in mortality with a physical body. Preach My Gospel explains that we lived as spirit children of our Father in heaven before we were born on this earth. We were not, however, like our Heavenly Father, nor could we ever become like Him and enjoy all the blessings that He enjoys without the experience of living in mortality with a physical body. From this, we learn that our bodies are truly one of God's greatest gifts because they allow us to eventually enjoy all that the Father hath. Doctrine and Covenants, section 84, verse 38. Sometimes, because of our limited perspective, we take for granted the blessing of a spirit and a body joined together in mortality. We don't remember our pre-earth life when we didn't have bodies, and we haven't experienced the spirit world without bodies. Even so, as we study God's plan of salvation, we can better appreciate the roles of our bodies in that plan. Your body is a temple. We often hear, "Your body is a temple," 1 Corinthians chapter 6, verse 19, so frequently, in fact, that we may lose sight of what this truth actually means. One summer, I toured dozens of cathedrals and churches in Europe. Many of these buildings were large and ornate, and others were small and quaint. Regardless of the details of each building, all were revered as beautiful, sacred spaces. Why do we readily praise the unique beauty of literal tabernacles, but turn around and criticize the most sacred tabernacles of all, our bodies? Much like Michelangelo, who painted thousands of details on the ceiling of the Sistine Chapel, our Heavenly Father has embedded innumerable divine details in our DNA that compose a stunning picture of who we really are. With the Savior's help, we can learn to cherish the little details that God has included as part of our tabernacles of clay. See Moroni chapter 9, verse 6. Glorify God in your body. The Apostle Paul taught, "For ye are bought with a price. Therefore glorify God in your body and in your spirit, which are God's." See 1 Corinthians chapter 6, verse 20. God doesn't ask us to glorify ourselves by posting flawless photos on Instagram. He asks us to glorify Him by keeping our bodies pure and healthy. Satan has never had a body and never will. Because he is bitter about his eternal state, he tries to plant lies into the minds of those who do have bodies. When we look at another person's body with jealousy, lust, or unrighteous comparison, we need to stop and recognize that those feelings aren't from Heavenly Father. No matter how damaged our body image may be, the Savior can teach us to love our physical bodies and treat them with respect. All things unto me are spiritual. The Lord never intended for us to be more concerned about our bodies than we are for our spirits. In Doctrine and Covenants, section 29, verse 34, he explains that all things unto me are spiritual, and not at any time have I given unto you a law which was temporal. Here, the Lord teaches that all commandments, even the ones like the word of wisdom that seem temporal, are given to us for spiritual purposes. President Russell M. Nelson has taught, how you use your body affects your spirit. If we are constantly loathing our outward appearance, we may interrupt our inward connection to heaven. When we follow the counsel of prophets to care for and love our bodies, we open ourselves to more spiritual nourishment. There was no beauty that they should desire him. After the dismal hallway chat with my roommates, I knelt beside my bed and told my Heavenly Father how tired I was. Tired of keeping up with unrealistic ideals of pretty and tired of beating myself up when I didn't meet them. I needed his help to heal my broken perception of what beauty really is. As I crawled into bed, I looked up at a picture of the resurrected Christ on my wall. It occurred to me that just a few days prior to his resurrection, he had not looked as glorious. I closed my eyes and envisioned him carrying a cross as heavy as the world up to Golgotha, his feet caked in dirt, his back lacerated, and his hair matted with blood. Certainly to the Roman soldiers who mocked him, there was no beauty that they should desire him. See Isaiah chapter 53, verse 2. But to me, there was nothing more moving than the image of my Savior's bruised, broken, and torn body. He was willing to sink to the lowliest of spiritual and physical states to exalt me to the highest of spiritual and physical states. Because Jesus Christ conquered all of the ugliness and pain in the world, life is beautiful. I am beautiful. We can't ever afford to think of the precious truths of the gospel as cliches, especially as they relate to our self-worth. As Bonnie L. Oscarson, former Young Women General President, taught, we need to get the gospel truths from our heads into our hearts. Today, when I hear, I am a child of God, or your body is a temple, I don't zone out because I've heard it all before. I tune in because knowing these truths gives me a valuable voice in the conversation about body image. They teach me that I don't have to starve myself or go to extreme lengths physically to feel worthwhile. More importantly, they teach me that as I feed myself spiritually, I can feel the best kind of beauty. Beauty that is divinely given. Beauty that lasts. Hannah DeTavis enjoys teaching classes on rhetoric, binge reading, creative nonfiction, and eating creme brulee when she can get her hands on it. She lives in Idaho, USA, with her husband and Boston Terrier. End of the article, Rethinking Beauty, A Gospel Perspective on Body Image, read by Holly Anderson.
1: You're listening to the Latter-day Saints Talk Channel, brought to you by The Church of Jesus Christ of Latter-day Saints. We now present Elder D. Todd Christofferson's talk, One in Christ, from the 193rd Annual General Conference of The Church of Jesus Christ of Latter-day Saints.
2: As President Oakes has noted, today is Palm Sunday, the start of Holy Week, marking the Lord's triumphal entry into Jerusalem. His suffering in Gethsemane and death on the cross just days later, and his glorious resurrection on Easter Sunday. Let us resolve never to forget what Christ endured to redeem us, and let us never lose the overwhelming joy we will feel once again on Easter as we contemplate his victory over the grave and the gift of universal resurrection. The evening before the trials and crucifixion that awaited him, Jesus joined in a Passover meal with his apostles. At the end of this Last Supper, In a sacred intercessory prayer, Jesus petitioned his Father in these words, Holy Father, keep through thine own name mine apostles whom thou hast given me, that they may be one as we are. Then tenderly the Savior extended this invitation or this petition to all believers. Neither pray I for these alone, but for them also which shall believe on me through their word, that they all may be one. As thou, Father, art in me, and I in thee, that they also may be one in us. Becoming one is a recurring theme in the gospel of Jesus Christ and in God's dealings with his children. With respect to the city of Enoch, city of Zion in Enoch's day, it is said that they were of one heart and one mind. Of the early saints in the primitive church of Jesus Christ, the New Testament records, the multitude of them that believed were of one heart and one soul. In our own dispensation, the Lord admonished, I say unto you, be one, and if you're not one, you're not mine. Among the reasons the Lord gave as to why the early saints in Missouri had failed to establish a place of Zion was that they are not united according to the union required by the law of the celestial kingdom. Where God prevails in all hearts and minds, the people are described as in one, the children of Christ. When the resurrected Savior appeared to the ancient Book of Mormon peoples, he noted with disapproval that in the past there had been disputations among the people about baptism and other matters. He commanded, there shall be no disputations among you, as there have hitherto been. Neither shall there be disputations among you concerning the points of my doctrine, as there have hitherto been. For verily, verily, I say unto you, he that hath the spirit of contention is not of me, but is of the devil, who is the father of contention. In our extremely contentious world, how can unity be achieved, especially in the church, where we are to have one Lord, one faith, one baptism? Paul gives us the key. For as many of you as have been baptized into Christ have put on Christ. There is neither Jew nor Greek, there is neither bond nor free, there is neither male nor female, for ye are all one in Christ. We are too diverse and at times too discordant to be able to come together as one on any other basis or under any other name. Only in Jesus Christ can we truly become one. Becoming one in Christ happens one by one. We each begin with ourselves. We're dual beings of flesh and spirit and are sometimes at war within ourselves. As Paul expressed, for I delight in the law of God after the inward man, but I see another law in the members of my body warring against the law of my mind and bringing me into captivity to the law of sin which is in my members. Jesus was also a being of flesh and spirit. He was tested. He understands. He can help us achieve unity within. Therefore, drawing upon the light and the grace of Christ, we strive to give our spirit and the Holy Spirit dominance over the physical. And when we fall short, Christ, by his atonement, has given us the gift of repentance and the opportunity to try again. If individually we each put on Christ, then together we can hope to become as one, as Paul said, the body of Christ. To put on Christ certainly includes making his first and great commandment our first and greatest commitment. And if we love God, we will keep his commandments. Unity with our brothers and sisters in the body of Christ grows as we heed the second commandment, inextricably connected to the first, to love others as ourselves. And I suppose an even more perfect unity would obtain among us if we followed the Savior's higher and holier expression of this second commandment, to love one another not only as we love ourselves, but as he loved us. In sum, it is every man seeking the interest of his neighbor and doing all things with an eye single to the glory of God. President Marion G. Romney, a former counselor in the first presidency, in explaining how enduring peace and unity are obtained, said, "If a single person yielding to Satan is filled with the works of the flesh, he wars within himself. If two yield, they war within themselves and fight with each other. If many people yield, a society reaps the harvest of great stress and contention. If the rulers of a country yield, there is worldwide contention." President Romney continued, "As the works of the flesh have universal application, so likewise does the gospel of peace. If one man lives it, he has peace within himself. If two men live it, they each have peace within themselves and with each other. If the citizens live it, the nation has domestic peace. And when there are enough nations enjoying the fruit of the Spirit to control world affairs, then and only then will the war drums throb no longer and the battle flags be furled." By putting on Christ, it becomes possible either to resolve or to lay aside differences, disagreements, and disputes. A rather dramatic example of overcoming division is found in our church history. Elder Brigham Henry Roberts, commonly known as B.H. Roberts, born in England in 1857, served as a member of the First Council of the 70, what we refer to today as the Presidency of the 70. Elder Roberts was an able and tireless defender of the restored gospel and of the church in some of its most difficult times. In 1895, however, Elder Roberts' service in the church was put in jeopardy by contention. B.H. had been appointed as a delegate to the convention that drafted a constitution for Utah when it became a state. Afterward, he decided to become a candidate for the United States Congress, but did not notify or seek permission from the First Presidency. Things were a little different then. President Joseph F. Smith, a counselor in the First Presidency, censured B.H. for that failure in a general priesthood meeting. Elder Roberts lost the election and felt his defeat was due in large part to President Smith's statements. He was critical of church leaders in some political speeches and interviews. He withdrew from active church service. In a lengthy meeting in the Salt Lake Temple with members of the First Presidency and Council of the Twelve, B.H. remained adamant in justifying himself. Later, President Wilford Woodruff gave Elder Roberts 3 weeks to reconsider his position. If he remained unrepentant, they would release him from the 70. In a subsequent private meeting with Apostles Heber J. Grant and Francis Lyman, B.H. was initially unyielding, but love and the Holy Spirit ultimately prevailed. Tears came to his eyes. The two apostles were able to respond to certain perceived slights and offenses that troubled B.H., and they left with a heartfelt plea for reconciliation. The next morning, after lengthy prayer, Elder Roberts sent a note to Elders Grant and Lyman that he was prepared to reunite with his brethren. When he later met with the First Presidency, Elder Roberts said, "I went to the Lord and received light and instruction through His Spirit to submit to the authority of God." Motivated by his love of God, B.H. Roberts remained a faithful and an able church leader to the end of his life. We can also see in this example that unity does not mean simply agreeing that everyone should do his or her own thing or go his or her own way. We cannot be one unless we all bend our efforts to the common cause. It means, in B.H. Roberts' words, submitting to the authority of God. We are different members of the body of Christ, fulfilling different functions at different times. The ear, the eye, the head, the hand, the feet, yet all of one body. Therefore, our goal is that there should be no schism in the body, but that the members should have the same care one for another. Unity does not require sameness, but it does require harmony. We can have our hearts knit together in love, be one in faith and doctrine, and still cheer for different teams or disagree on various political issues, debate about goals and the right way to achieve them, and many other such things. But we can never disagree or contend with anger or contempt for one another. Said the Savior, For verily, verily I say unto you, he that hath the spirit of contention is not of me, but is of the devil, who is the father of contention. And he stirreth up the hearts of men to contend with anger, one with another. Behold, this is not my doctrine, to stir up the hearts of men with anger, one against another. But this is my doctrine, that such things should be done away. A year ago, President Russell M. Nelson pled with us in these words, quote, "None of us can control nations or the actions of others or even members of our own families, but we can control ourselves. My call today, dear brothers and sisters, is to end conflicts that are raging in your heart, your home, and your life. Bury any and all inclinations to hurt others, whether those inclinations be a temper, a sharp tongue, or a resentment for someone who has hurt you. The Savior commanded us to turn the other cheek, to love our enemies, and to pray for those who despitefully use us," unquote. I say again that it is only in and through our individual loyalty to and love of Jesus Christ that we can hope to be one. One within, one at home, one in the church, eventually one in Zion, and above all, one with the Father and the Son and the Holy Ghost. I return to the events of Holy Week and the ultimate triumph of our Redeemer. The resurrection of Jesus Christ bears witness of his divinity and that he has overcome all things. His resurrection bears witness that, bound to him by covenant, we too may overcome all things and become one. His resurrection bears witness that through him, immortality and eternal life are realities. This morning I bear witness of his literal resurrection and all that it implies. In the name of Jesus Christ, amen. Amen.
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5: Chapter 25, Move On to the West. When Janetta Richards made a short trip to Preston, England in August 1837, her friends Anne and Thomas Walmsley had much to say about a group of missionaries from America. Anne had been sick for years, slowly wasting away until she was little more than skin and bones. When Heber Kimball preached to her, he promised that she would be healed if she had faith, repented, and entered the waters of baptism. Anne was baptized into the new church soon after, along with eight others, and her health began to improve steadily. Many of the people who were baptized had belonged to the congregation of James Fielding. Although Reverend Fielding had allowed the missionaries to preach in his church, he refused baptism himself and had come to resent the loss of his parishioners. Janetta was intrigued by the message of the American missionaries. She lived in a small rural village called Walkerfold, 15 miles from Preston's smokestacks and crowded streets. Her own father was a Christian minister in the village, so she had grown up with the Word of God in her home. Now, only weeks away from her 20th birthday, she was curious to learn more of God's truth. When she visited the Walmsleys, she met Heber and was struck by what he said about angels, an ancient record written on gold plates, and a living prophet who received revelations from God, like prophets of old. Heber invited Janetta to hear him preach that evening. She went and listened and wanted to hear more. The following day, she heard him preach again and knew his words were true. The next morning, Janetta asked Heber to baptize her. He and Orson Hyde followed her to the banks of the River Ribble, and Heber immersed her in the water. They then confirmed her at the river's edge. Janetta wanted to stay in Preston with the other saints after her baptism, but she needed to return to her parents in Walkerfold. She was eager to share her new faith with them, yet she was unsure how her father would respond to her decision to join with the saints. "The Lord will soften the heart of thy father," Heber told her. "I will yet have the privilege of preaching in his chapel." Hoping he was right, Janetta asked Heber to pray for her. Joseph traveled that same summer to Canada to visit the saints in Toronto. In his absence, Joseph Sr. spoke at a Sunday meeting in the Kirtland Temple about the Floundering Safety Society. He defended his son's character and condemned the actions of the dissenters who were sitting at the other end of the room. As the patriarch addressed the saints, Warren Parrish stood and demanded to speak. Joseph Sr. told him not to interrupt, but Warren bounded across the room and forced his way onto the stand. He seized Joseph Sr. and tried to pull him away from the pulpit. The patriarch cried out for Oliver Cowdery, who served as the local justice of the peace, but Oliver did nothing to help his old friend. Seeing his father in danger, William Smith sprang to his feet, threw his arms around Warren, and dragged him off the stand. John Boynton lunged forward, unsheathing a sword. He pointed the blade at William's chest and threatened to run his fellow apostle through if he took another step. Other dissenters drew knives and pistols from their pockets and surrounded William. The temple erupted in chaos. People scrambled for doorways or escaped out nearby windows. Constables burst into the room, pushed through the fleeing crowd, and grappled with the armed men. When Joseph returned to Kirtland a few weeks later and learned what had happened, he convened an emergency conference of the saints and called for a sustaining vote of each leader in the church. The saints sustained him in the first presidency, but rejected John Boynton, Luke Johnson, and Lyman Johnson as members of the Quorum of the Twelve. The vote of confidence was assuring, though Joseph knew Kirtland's problems were far from over. As the only stake in the church, Kirtland was supposed to provide a gathering place for the saints. But the town was struggling economically and spiritually, and the dissenters were turning vulnerable church members against him. For many people, Kirtland had ceased to be a place of peace and spiritual strength. Recently, through a vision, the Lord had urged Joseph to create new stakes of Zion and enlarge the borders of the church. Joseph and Sidney now believed it was time to go to Missouri, inspect the new settlement at Far West, and establish other stakes as gathering places for the saints. Joseph needed to visit Missouri for other reasons as well. He worried that the apostasy in Kirtland had carried over to church leaders in Zion. When they founded Far West, John Whitmer and William Phelps had not counseled with the bishopric or high council, as directed by Revelation. They had also bought land with donated money in their own names and sold it for personal profit. Although both men had admitted their error, Joseph and other church leaders suspected that they were still being dishonest in their management of land in Missouri. Joseph also worried about the influence of members of his own first presidency who were preparing to move to Far West. Frederick Williams had clashed with him over the management of the Kirtland Safety Society, and it had hurt their friendship. Oliver, meanwhile, had become uncomfortable with Joseph taking a more active role in local economics and politics. Both he and David Whitmer, the president of the church in Missouri, felt that Joseph was exerting too much influence over temporal matters in his role as prophet. While these men were not in league with Warren Parrish or the other dissenters, their loyalty to Joseph had waned over the last 8 months, and he worried about them causing problems in Zion. Before leaving Kirtland, Joseph asked his brother Hiram and Thomas Marsh to go to Far West ahead of him to warn the faithful saints about the growing rift between him and these men. Hiram accepted the mission, though it meant leaving his wife Jerusha when she was just weeks away from delivering their sixth child. Oliver's falling out with the prophet went beyond disagreements over how to lead the church. Since learning about plural marriage during his inspired translation of the Bible, Joseph had known that God sometimes commanded his people to practice the principle. Joseph had not acted on this knowledge immediately, but a few years later, an angel of the Lord had commanded him to marry an additional wife. After receiving the commandment, Joseph struggled to overcome his natural aversion to the idea. He could foresee trials coming from plural marriage, and he wanted to turn from it. But the angel urged him to proceed, instructing him to share the revelation only with people whose integrity was unwavering. The angel also charged Joseph to keep it private until the Lord saw fit to make the practice public through his chosen servants. During the years Joseph lived in Kirtland, a young woman named Fanny Alger worked in the Smith home. Joseph knew her family well and trusted them. Her parents were faithful saints who had joined the church in its first year. Her uncle, Levi Hancock, had marched in the camp of Israel. Following the Lord's command, Joseph proposed marriage to Fanny with the help of Levi and the approval of her parents. Fanny accepted Joseph's teachings and his proposal, and her uncle performed the ceremony. Since the time had not come to teach plural marriage in the church, Joseph and Fanny kept their marriage private, as the angel had instructed. But rumors spread among some people in Kirtland. By the fall of 1836, Fanny had moved away. Oliver was deeply critical of Joseph's relationship with Fanny, although how much he knew about it is unclear. What Emma knew about the marriage is also uncertain. In time, Fanny married another man and lived apart from the main body of the saints. Later in life, she received a letter from her brother asking about her plural marriage to Joseph. "That is all a matter of our own," Fanny wrote back, "and I have nothing to communicate." In the fall of 1837, as Joseph and Sidney left for Far West, Wilfred Woodruff was living as a missionary among fishermen and whalers on the Fox Islands in the northern Atlantic Ocean. He and his companion, Jonathan Hale, had arrived on one of the weather-beaten islands in the final weeks of August. Neither of them knew much about the place, which was covered in shaggy evergreen trees, but they wanted to help fulfill Isaiah's prophecy that the Lord's people would gather from the islands of the sea. Before the two men left Kirtland, some of the dissenters had tried to discourage Jonathan from going to the Fox Islands, predicting that he would not baptize anyone there. He did not want to prove them right. Wilfred and Jonathan had already been working together for several months. After leaving Kirtland, they had tried to share the gospel with Wilfred's family in the state of Connecticut, but only his uncle, aunt, and cousin were baptized. Phoebe Woodruff had joined them soon after, and they had journeyed up the coast to her parents' home in Maine, where she was now staying while they continued their mission. One of Wilfred and Jonathan's first contacts on the islands was a minister named Gideon Newton. Wilfred and Jonathan shared a meal with his family and gave him a Book of Mormon. Afterward, the missionaries went to his church and Wilfred preached from the New Testament. Over the next few days, Wilfred and Jonathan preached daily, often in schoolhouses. They found the people on the islands to be intelligent, hardworking, and kind. Gideon and his family attended most of their meetings. The minister studied the Book of Mormon and felt the Spirit testify of its truth, but he did not know if he could accept it, especially if it meant giving up his congregation. One morning, after more than a week on the islands, Wilfred preached a sermon to a large congregation at Gideon's church. The sermon's warm reception worried the minister, who confronted the missionaries later that day. He told them that he had read quite enough of the Book of Mormon and could not accept it. He planned to use what influence he had on the islands to put a stop to their preaching. Gideon went to the church to preach his own sermon, leaving Wilfred and Jonathan in doubt about their future success on the island. But when Gideon arrived at his church, he found it empty. No one had come to hear him preach. That night, Wilfred and Jonathan stayed in the home of a sea captain named Justice Eames and his wife Betsy. The Eameses took interest in the missionary's message, and after one Sunday meeting, Wilfred invited them to be baptized. To his joy, they accepted. Turning to Jonathan, Wilfred recalled how the Kirtland dissenters had predicted their failure on the islands. "Go and baptize him," Wilfred said, pointing to Justice, "and prove those men false prophets." Going about his work in Far West, Hiram waited for his brother's arrival, hoping every day that Joseph would bring word from Jerusha. Hiram and Thomas had found Far West thriving. The saints had surveyed wide streets and spacious city blocks for houses and gardens. Children laughed and played in the streets, dodging the horses, wagons, and carts that rumbled past them. the town had houses and cabins, a hotel, and several shops and stores, including a bishop's storehouse. At the center of town was a site for a temple. Joseph and Sidney rode into Far West in early November, but they had no news for Hiram. When they left Kirtland a few weeks earlier, Jerusha had not yet given birth. Joseph quickly convened a conference in Far West to discuss ways to expand the settlement for future growth. He and Sidney could see that the area had room for the saints to gather and grow without crowding neighbors and risking more violence. At the conference, Joseph announced their plans for expansion and postponed further work on the new temple until the Lord revealed his will concerning the building. The prophet also called for a vote of the saints in Far West to sustain church leaders. This time, Frederick Williams was removed from his office in the First Presidency, and Sidney Rigdon nominated Hiram to fill the vacancy. The saints approved the nomination. A few days later, Hiram received the long-awaited news in a letter from Kirtland, but it was written by his brother Samuel, not Jerusha. "Dear Brother Hiram," it began, "this evening I sit down to write to you to perform a duty, knowing that every reasonable man wants to know exactly the state of his family." Hiram's eyes moved back and forth across the page. Jerusha had delivered a healthy baby girl, but the labor had left her weak. The Smith family tried to nurse her back to health, but she had passed away after a few days. Hiram and Joseph immediately began preparing to return to Kirtland. Before departing, Joseph met privately with Thomas and Oliver. They talked about Oliver's objections to Joseph's marriage to Fanny Alger, but their differences remained unresolved. Finally, Joseph extended his hand to Oliver and said he wanted to drop any disagreement that had come between them. Oliver shook his hand, and they parted ways. Joseph, Sidney, and Hiram arrived back in Kirtland a few weeks later. In the homes of relatives, Hiram found his five children still mourning the sudden loss of their mother, who lay buried in a cemetery beside the temple. With his new responsibilities in the First Presidency, Hiram had no idea how he would care for them on his own. Joseph encouraged his brother to marry again and recommended Mary Fielding. She was kind, well-educated, and committed to the church. She would be an excellent companion for Hiram and a caring mother for his children. Hiram proposed to Mary a short time later. At 36, she had received more than one marriage proposal in her life, but she had always declined them. Once her mother had warned her never to marry a widower with children. If she agreed to marry Hiram, she would instantly become a mother of six. Mary considered the proposal and accepted. She already admired the Smith family, thought of Joseph as a brother, and respected Hiram for his humility. They were married the day before Christmas. Many saints were relieved to have Joseph back in Kirtland, but any hope that he could restore harmony to the church soon evaporated. Warren Parrish, Luke Johnson, and John Boynton were meeting weekly with Grandison Newell and other enemies of the church to denounce the First Presidency. Former stalwarts like Martin Harris soon joined them, and by the end of the year, the leading dissenters had organized a church of their own. A short time later, Valette Kimball wrote her husband in England about the state of the church in Ohio. Knowing Heber's love for Luke Johnson and John Boynton, who had been his fellow quorum members, Valette hesitated to tell him the terrible news. "I have no doubt but it will pain your heart," she wrote Heber. "They profess to believe the Book of Mormon and Doctrine and Covenants, but in works deny them." At the end of the letter, Marinda Hyde added a note to her husband, Orson. Marinda's older brother was Luke Johnson, and the apostasy was just as heartbreaking for her. "Such times in Kirtland you never witnessed as we now have," she wrote, "for it seems that all confidence in each other is gone." She had to watch and pray to know for herself the right course to take through the perilous times. "If ever I wanted to see you in my life," she told Orson, "it is now." Nothing seemed to temper the dissenters' feelings. They claimed that Joseph and Sidney had mismanaged the Kirtland Safety Society and cheated the saints. Warren believed that a prophet should be more godly than other people, and he used the Safety Society's demise to show how Joseph fell short of this standard. After months of trying to reconcile with the leading dissenters, the Kirtland High Council excommunicated them. The dissenters then seized the temple for their own church meetings and threatened to drive anyone who was still loyal to Joseph out of Kirtland. Valette believed the dissenters were wrong to turn away from the saints, yet she felt sorrow for them rather than anger. "After all that I have said about this dissenting party," she wrote Heber, "there are some of them that I love, and I have great feeling and pity for them." She knew the collapse of the Safety Society had tried them spiritually and temporally. She, too, thought that Joseph had made mistakes while managing the institution, but she had not lost faith in the prophet. "I have every reason to believe that Joseph has humbled himself before the Lord and repented," she told Heber, and she trusted that the church would weather the storm. "The Lord says he that cannot endure chastisement but denies me cannot be sanctified," she wrote. That might mean facing hostility in Kirtland alone while she and the children waited for Heber to return from his mission. Or, if things got worse, it could mean abandoning their home and moving to Missouri. "If we shall have to flee," she told Heber, "I shall." The Kirtland dissenters grew more bitter and aggressive as the new year dawned. Threats of mob violence hung over the church, and debt and false legal charges hounded the prophet. Soon, a local sheriff, armed with an arrest warrant, began searching for him. If caught, Joseph could face a costly trial and possibly imprisonment. On January 12, 1838, the prophet sought the Lord's help and received a revelation. "Let the presidency of my church take their families," the Lord instructed, "and move on to the west as fast as the way is made plain." The Lord urged Joseph's friends and their families to gather to Missouri as well. "Be at peace among yourselves, O ye inhabitants of Zion," he declared, "or there shall be no safety for you." The Smiths and Rigdons planned their escape immediately. The two men would slip out of Kirtland that night, and their families would follow a short time later in wagons. That night, well after darkness had fallen over Kirtland, Joseph and Sidney climbed onto their horses and rode out of town. They traveled south until morning, covering nearly 60 miles. When their horses were spent, the men stopped to wait for their wives and children. Neither Joseph nor Sidney expected to see Kirtland again. When their families arrived, the men joined them in their wagons and set out for Far West.
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7: On October 6, in the year 1536, a pitiful figure was led from a dungeon in Vilvoorde Castle near Brussels, Belgium. For nearly a year and a half, the man had suffered isolation in a dark, damp cell. In a heated exchange with a cleric who argued against putting scripture in the hands of the common man, the man vowed, "If God spares my life, I will cause the boy that drives the plow to know more of the scriptures than the Pope himself." Now, outside the castle wall, the prisoner was fastened to a post. He had time to utter aloud his final prayer, "Lord, open the King of England's eyes." And then he was strangled. Immediately, his body was burned at the stake. Who was this man, and what was the offense? His name was William Tyndale, and his crime was to have translated and published the Bible in English. In Tyndale's day, scriptural ignorance abounded because people lacked access to the Bible. Today, the Bible and other scripture are readily at hand, yet there is a growing scriptural illiteracy. What did people in 16th century England, who paid enormous sums and ran grave personal risks for access to a Bible, what did they understand that we should also understand? The scriptures are the standard for distinguishing truth and error. The scriptures enlarge our memory by helping us always to remember the Lord and our relationship to Him and the Father. Those who either don't have or ignore the recorded word of God eventually cease to believe in Him and forget the purpose of their existence. Consider the magnitude of our blessing. To have the Holy Bible and some 900 additional pages of scripture, including the Book of Mormon, the Doctrine and Covenants, the Pearl of Great Price. Surely with this blessing, the Lord is telling us that our need for constant recourse to the scriptures is greater than in any previous time. May we feast continuously on the words of Christ that will tell us all things we should do. I bear you my testimony of the Father and the Son as they are revealed in the Holy Scriptures.
8: Now introducing Turning Points.
9: When I was graduating high school, I didn't feel like I had a very strong testimony and was honestly kind of scared about the decision to go on a mission. And so rather than going on a mission, I entered the Army. And when I was first in the Army, for about the first year, I didn't attend church really at all, probably at least for 6 months. I didn't walk in a building. And then I was assigned to a unit that the bishop was the master sergeant that was assigned to the school I was attending. He was the director. And he saw my name on a roster of inactive people and invited me into his office at work one day and asked me why I hadn't attended church. And he gave me a challenge because I shared how I didn't feel I had a great testimony and a relationship with the Savior. And so he gave me a challenge to study specifically the New Testament and to study the miracles that the Savior had performed and all the lives that He had blessed. And from that moment and through study over several months and then branching out and reading the Book of Mormon and more miracles that the Savior performed, it was made me closer to the Savior and helped me to gain a testimony and a desire to do what was right and then to ultimately make the decision to go on a mission. And Master Sergeant Stevenson is somebody I'll always remember as somebody that cared about me as a person and was inspired enough to give me direction and find a way to build my testimony. And so from being inactive and then gaining that testimony through the study of the scriptures was a real turning point for me in my life.
10: In nature, trees that grow up in a windy environment become stronger. As winds whip around a young sapling, forces inside the tree do two things. First, they stimulate the roots to grow faster and spread farther. Second, the forces in the tree start creating cell structures that actually make the trunk and branches thicker and more flexible to the pressure of the wind. These stronger roots and branches protect the tree from winds that are sure to return. My young friends, the world will not glide calmly toward the second coming of the Savior. The scriptures declare that all things shall be in commotion, more concerning than the prophesied earthquakes and wars, are the spiritual whirlwinds that can uproot you from your spiritual foundations and land your spirit in places you never imagined possible, sometimes without your hardly noticing that you have been moved. The worst whirlwinds are the temptations of the adversary. Sin always has been and always will be a part of this world. but it has never been so accessible, insatiable, and acceptable. There is, of course, a powerful force that will subdue the winds of sin. It is called repentance. How do you prepare for your whirlwinds? Remember, it is upon the rock of our Redeemer, who is Christ, the Son of God, that you must build your foundation. That when the devil shall send forth his mighty winds, his shafts in the whirlwind, when all his hail and his mighty storm shall beat upon you, it shall have no power to drag you down because of the rock upon which ye are built. This is your safety in the whirlwind.
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3: Compassion and Forgiveness in Our Families by Andrea Listrup. Our relationships with loved ones can improve as we allow the power of the Savior's atonement to work in our lives. As a marriage and family therapist, I frequently have people come to me asking for advice on how to improve their relationships. I once had a client tearfully list her grievances against her husband. She told me how he wouldn't listen to her. He would come home from work and go straight to the computer. As I listened, I could see that she was in a lot of emotional pain. We talked about some of her goals, but at the end of our session, she said, Yeah, all that sounds great, but what are you going to do to fix my husband? The fact is, we can't make anybody change. If the thought of changing family members sounds appealing, then consider applying these therapeutic gospel principles. Compassion before change. In order for change to happen in our family relationships, we often need to do the opposite of what we're inclined to do. Instead of seeking to alter the other person, we need to love those around us for who they are. Paradoxically, this kind of compassion can ultimately lead to change. Jesus Christ modeled compassion before change when the scribes and Pharisees brought a woman to him who had committed adultery. Christ said to them, "He that is without sin among you, let him first cast a stone at her." John chapter 8, verse 7. The scribes and Pharisees realized that they were not without sin and left one by one. The Savior then said, "Woman, where are those thine accusers? Hath no man condemned thee?" She said, "No man, Lord." And Jesus said unto her, "Neither do I condemn thee. Go and sin no more." John chapter 8, verses 10 and 11. When conflict arises in our families, perhaps we may find ourselves casting figurative stones at our loved ones. Our stones usually take the form of criticism. "You never appreciate me. You always nag me." How many times do we try to change people by condemning or arguing with them? We need to recognize that change comes through love. When the woman was presented to the Savior, he didn't point out all the things she had done wrong in her life. Instead, he gave her compassion and love, and then he invited the woman to take action and stop sinning. Why does compassion need to come before change? Partly because when we're constantly criticized, our sense of self-worth diminishes, along with the hope that we can improve our lives. When we come to Jesus Christ in our weakness and seek the blessings of his atonement, does he reply with, "It's about time," or, "While you're at it, can you change this about yourself too?" Of course not. He meets us with love. Elder Neil L. Anderson of the Quorum of the 12 Apostles said, "The invitation to repent is rarely a voice of chastisement, but rather a loving appeal to turn around and to return toward God." See Helaman chapter 7, verse 17. Forgiveness. Extending compassion conveys to those around us that they are worthy of love as they are. Forgiveness takes it a step further and communicates that we have stopped feeling angry toward them. Forgiveness replaces bitterness with love and allows us to move on. Sometimes others hurt us in

us. Joseph Smith translation, Matthew chapter 6, verse 13. The atonement brings a measure of peace and comfort to those who have been innocently victimized by the sins of others. The basic source for the healing of the soul is the atonement of Jesus Christ. Not only do we find a measure of peace and comfort by forgiving others, but we are also commanded to forgive. I, the Lord, will forgive whom I will forgive, but of you it is required to forgive all men. Doctrine and Covenants, section 64, verse 10. However, Elder Jeffrey R. Holland of the Quorum of the Twelve Apostles gave the following caution. Christ did not say, "You are not allowed to feel true pain or real sorrow from the shattering experiences you have had at the hand of another." Nor did he say, "In order to fully forgive, you have to re-enter a toxic relationship or return to an abusive, destructive circumstance." But notwithstanding even the most terrible offenses that might come to us, we can rise above our pain only when we put our feet onto the path of true healing. I'm sure many of us think in our hearts, "I really want to forgive this person, but I don't know where to begin." I use a four-step guide to forgiveness with those I counsel, and I've seen it bring about dramatic improvements in their relationships. Number one, choose forgiveness as an option. Sometimes we withhold forgiveness because we are hoping that it will motivate someone to repent and change his or her behavior. You might say to yourself, "If I forgive them, who is holding them responsible for the mess they caused?" Or, "How can I forgive someone who hasn't apologized yet or even acknowledged they've done wrong?" The problem with this mindset is that you are only prolonging your hurt. You cannot control the repentance process of others. So, how do we choose to forgive? When Alma taught about how to increase our faith in Jesus Christ, he said, "If ye will experiment upon my words and exercise a particle of faith, yea, even if ye can no more than desire to believe, let this desire work in you." Alma chapter 32, verse 27. I believe the same principle applies to forgiveness. If we desire to forgive and let this desire work in us, then the Lord will help that desire to grow until we are able to forgive. Step 2. Communicate your feelings of hurt and anger in non-hurtful ways. Joseph Smith received revelation counseling us to persuade each other with long-suffering, gentleness, meekness, and love. See Doctrine and Covenants, section 121, verse 41. How do we keep our conversations gentle and meek and still let our feelings be known? A basic rule of communication skills training is to speak in "I feel" statements. For example, instead of saying, "You never spend time with me," a wife might say to her husband, "I feel lonely when you come home from work and spend the evening on your computer." When you make your feelings the focus of communication, you open up the invitation for others to comfort you. On the other hand, when you make the focus of communication the wrongdoings of others, you open up the door to defensiveness. Think of how much better your relationship could be if you continually opened the door of comfort and compassion instead of defensiveness and anger. Step 3. Recognize your own role in your relationship problems. This is the hardest step to do because it requires us to move past our pride. In his great talk on that topic, President Ezra Taft Benson taught, "The proud do not receive counsel or correction easily. Defensiveness is used by them to justify and rationalize their frailties and failures.

0: Think of the repentance that could take place with lives changed, marriages preserved, and homes strengthened if pride did not keep us from confessing our sins and forsaking them. As you humble yourself, you are more open to hearing others' perspective on how you may have contributed to the problem at hand. This allows you to shift your perspective from hoping the other person repents and changes to working together to improve your relationship. Step 4. Change how you treat the other person. If you've gone through all the previous steps, but still feel that you have not forgiven someone, then practice acting like you have forgiven them. How would you behave toward your husband or wife if you did forgive them? Probably with more affection, trust, expressions of appreciation, and encouragement. Even if it starts with forcing yourself to act that way, soon you will find that the feelings of forgiveness, love, and trust follow. I have seen time and time again that relationships do not improve without the broken heart and the contrite spirit that we hear about so often in the Scriptures. See 3 Nephi chapter 9, verse 20, and Doctrine and Covenants, section 59, verse 8. These conditions can be achieved by accepting and forgiving our loved ones and will allow us to begin making the small steps that lead to increased peace and love in our lives. The author lives in Washington, D.C., USA. Read by Kristen Hawkins.
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3: In today's program, the Young Woman General Presidency, Elaine S. Dalton, Mary N. Cook, and Anne M. Dibb talk about what it was like for them when they were young women. They also talk about the new For the Strength of Youth booklet and give us encouragement in dealing with life struggles.
4: We are so happy to be here today to visit with the young women all over the world. I'm Sister Elaine S. Dalton, and I'm the Young Women General President.
5: And I'm Sister Mary Cook. I'm the first counselor in the Young Women Presidency.
6: And I'm Sister Dibb. I'm the second counselor.
4: I love these women. They're not just my counselors, they're my best friends. We feel like sisters.
5: We are sisters.
4: And it's going to be so fun to just talk for a minute, just to visit for a minute, about some things we're passionate about, one of which is the new revised For the Strength of Youth book. So speaking of mutual themes, we've had a mutual theme every year in our presidency. What are some of those themes and how do they relate to life? How do they relate to standards?
5: They all kind of address the standards. Be an example to the believers. You've got to live the standards to be an example to the believers.
4: In word.
5: In deed, in action, in thought.
4: In purity. Purity. Yeah.
6: So then, which is a reminder, let virtue garnish thy thoughts unceasingly.
4: Okay, so that was another theme we had.
5: Then shall thy confidence wax strong.
4: Mm-hmm. Okay.
5: Oh, one of your favorites, Sister Dibb, is be strong and of a good courage. You have to be strong to live the standards, and you have to have courage to live the standards.
4: Well, actually, Joshua was told that by Moses as he was about to become a great leader. Be strong and have a good courage. And these young women are great leaders.
5: Yeah, you are the leaders. Well, and it will take courage for you to lead.
6: And I believe that I'm inspired too by Joshua and Moses where they walked into the water before it parted. And so I see the youth acting in faith as they're living the standards and coming to know the truth.
5: Not really knowing the blessings that will attend them as they do live the standards. And then, of course, if there is anything virtuous, lovely, or of good report, or
6: praiseworthy,
5: those are the standards.
6: Seek after these things.
4: And now, as you know, this year the theme for the young women, for all youth really, is arise and shine forth, that thy light may be a standard for the nations. And in conjunction with this mutual theme, a new or a revised edition of For the Strength of Youth has been introduced. We hope you've all seen that.
5: Why do you think that we were asked by our first presidency to update the New for the Strength of Youth? Have you ever thought of that, young women? It really came as a request from our first presidency and Quorum of the 12.
4: Well, and I thought standards never change, so why do we have to change the book?
5: I'll bet you young women would know that, because things have changed in the world, don't you think? I just look back on the past 5 years. Mm-hmm. What's happened in the past 5 years, Sister Dune?
6: Oh, the media, how it's changed, the technology, the social media. All of these things have had an influence, and they can be an amazing influence for good. And again, we acknowledge the youth for the good that they're doing, but also we have to be mindful of the temptations that are ever present and the strength that comes as you look to the Lord and follow the Holy Ghost for the guidance.
4: Well, so
6: that
4: things
6: you may
4: have
6: need.
4: Changed. They have mm-hmm. changed, haven't they? And gratefully, we have prophets, seers, and revelators to help guide us through these latter days. And as things have changed, like you mentioned the media, you know, I noticed that things have changed as far as the way we dress. Our styles have changed. The clothing that's available has changed. You know, I think it's really hard to find something modest to wear. But we've got prophetic guidance. And so in this little book, what I have seen as I've gone through it is that we have current words of current prophets helping us to navigate in an ever-changing moral climate or in an ever-changing world.
5: With current issues. You know, just think about Facebook.
4: Yeah,
5: Facebook, you know, has changed the world, and we just hope you young women are using Facebook to flood the world with great ideas and virtue. You could flood the world with For the Strength of Youth, because it's all online and downloadable and linkable and shareable, and we hope that you would take that opportunity, because Facebook can be a great tool. So it's not, the media is not all bad, is it?
4: It's not all bad, and actually, Sister Cook, I just have to mention that I am noticing on Facebook that our young women are using that as a tool for great good. And I have to tell you, young women, thank you for that, because you have great influence. Your comments, the things you post on Facebook, have great influence on me. So thank you for all the good things you're doing in that respect.
6: Some may think, as members of the Church of Jesus Christ of Latter-day Saints, that the prophet just speaks for us, for we as saints. However, I love this quotation from Robert D. Hales. As he said, a characteristic of prophets throughout the ages is that regardless of the consequences, they have the strength to speak the words of God with plainness and boldness. And I believe that we find those words in For the Strength of Youth.
4: Yeah, I think you're right. And, you know, just the very title. Now, let's just talk about this for a minute, because as you hold this book in your hand and you see the words For the Strength of Youth, is this really just a book for youth, or is it a book for the whole world? As you talk about prophets speaking for the whole world, then is this book for the whole world?
5: I love, Sister Dib, your story about your friend who said it should be titled For the Strength of You, because everyone needs it.
6: That's right. So whenever I get a copy, I run across a copy, I get my Sharpie pen and I circle For You. Now, there are different ways that we can study and make this book ours. Now, one of the ways I just shared, For You, but also just in agency and accountability, I'd invite you to circle all the you words, you, your, found in agency and accountability. I think you'd be amazed. How do you mark your book?
4: Well, you know, Sister Dib, I noticed you actually are inviting him to do something that you have done.
5: I'm looking at this book.
4: I know, I'm fascinated at her book. Because it really is for young women, young men. It's for families. It's for young adults. Mm-hmm. It's for older people as well. We all, as members of the Church of Jesus Christ of Latter-day Saints, live by standards. So what are standards? What are they? What would you say is the definition of a standard, Sister Cook?
5: Well, I think it's a quality of, you know, standards of measurement, Christ-like behaviors. If you look at within the book, it really is a book of Christ-like behaviors.
4: Actually, I think that's pretty profound. It, you know, a standard is a rule or measure, one of the prophets taught us, that by which we determine exactness or perfection. Standards aren't really so unusual. There are a lot of standards that are just in the world at large. I mean, when the young men play basketball, they have a basketball standard, which is a certain height there are certain rules and requirements. So standards are not unusual in the world. We sort of assume some standards. We assume everybody's going to stop at a stop sign.
5: Well, you young women, you get grades.
4: Yeah.
5: You get grades in your schoolwork on how well you did and how well you lived them. And I know we can't be perfect, but a standard is a guideline for us to strive to be, and it tells us how we should live.
6: These standards are set by established authority.
4: Talk a little bit more about that.
6: I believe here prophets have set the standard.
4: Uh-huh.
6: Some of these standards don't change.
5: Or a church publication mm-hmm. that's come out. These
6: I
5: are
6: agree.
5: Actual words of prophet. In fact, Sister Dib, as we were assisting with the preparation of this new book, we actually found direct quotes that came from words of the prophets. And these were prophets warn,
6: mm-hmm.
5: and they give you warnings for your own protection and for your safety. So really, the standard or the behavior that they have asked us to ascribe to or to be is just for our protection, for our mm-hmm. happiness, for our guidance. It's a guideline.
4: Okay, so what you're talking about is not what a standard is now. You're talking why standards. Why?
5: It's true.
4: Why do we believe in standards as a church, as young women, presidency, as young women? Why are standards so important?
5: Well, now that I'm older and a little bit wiser, I've found that my choice to live standards in my life have really brought me true happiness, true joy. You know, I've avoided a lot of the problems by choosing to live the word of wisdom. When I was your age, when I was 12 and 13, I remember learning about the word of wisdom and thinking, of course I'll live that because I want to be healthy, I want to be well, I want to be a mother, I want to protect my body. It was a choice for me for happiness is one thing.
4: Okay, happiness, probably freedom. Is another reason to live by standards. You know, we hear a lot in the world, we hear when we're out, oh, but it's so hard to live the standards. What makes living the standards hard? Because actually, I think it's hard not to live the standards. I think that's when life gets complicated. How do you feel about that, Sister Dib?
6: Well, I go back to my little primary song, Keep the Commandments. In this there is safety and peace. Words of the prophet, keep the commandments. In this there is safety and peace. I believe that we live in a world that is seeking peace. And that peace can only come as we're doing what our Heavenly Father would want us to do.
4: Okay, so speaking of primary songs,
6: mm-hmm.
4: this is one that our little boy used to sing, our little son Matt, when he was just teeny. Dare to do right, dare to be true. You have a work that no other can do. Do it so bravely, so strongly, so well, angels will hasten your story to tell.
6: Well, that's amazing,
4: and,
6: isn't
4: know,
6: it?
4: You know, really, young women, we know who you are. And standards will help you not only remember who you are, but live in accordance with who you are. And you truly do have a work that no other can do. And as you live the standards, you will be free and happy. Your light will shine. And you will have influence and impact in the lives of so many others.
5: You know, I love it when you pull out your funnel from your kitchen.
4: I know.
5: Why don't you, let's remind the young women about a funnel and how it kind of explains the freedom that comes with living standards and also the limitations that come when we don't keep the commandments or keep the standards.
4: Well, you know, Sister Cook, the young women that are listening probably are going, what is a funnel? So maybe I could liken it. I've got a bottle of water here in the studio. I could liken it to a bottle of water. And you know, at the top, it's narrow. It has a narrow spout. And then at the bottom, it's wide, and it just sits here on the desk. And what happens when we live the standards, or when we don't live the standards, I'll say, the world tells us that we can do anything. And so we're looking at the wide part of this bottle of water. We're looking at the bottom part.
5: Any choice is okay.
4: Yeah.
5: Any rule is okay. Any belief is okay.
6: And sometimes it's almost encouraged, such as, this is your time.
4: So yeah, try it out. This is your time to experiment and know. So the world says, try a lot of things. So it's a very wide, broad thing. But what happens when you do that, ultimately, you're narrowed down in your agency, in your ability to choose. You're narrowed right down so that it goes right up to the top. Now, if you turn the bottle over the other way, what the standards, what the Lord's asking, what prophets, seers, and revelators are asking, is for us to be pretty narrow and pretty strict with ourselves when we're young. And what happens when we do that, when we live standards and we're pretty narrow down here, so you've got the water bottle flipped upside down, is that then everything widens out. You have a multiplicity of opportunities and choices. You're healthy. Hopefully you're blessed with that and so many other things. So
5: you can have an education. You get opportunities for education, for families, for missions. And you aren't limited by your physical addictions. You can't qualify for a job. You can't get a job and so you're limited in your opportunities when you start with the wide end. It narrows down your options, but with you'll be strict and narrow at this really all your life. You'll have more opportunities. I mean, I've seen that, haven't you?
6: Absolutely. And opportunities that you never dreamed that would be yours. Sister Dalton, did you ever imagine that you would be the General Young Women President of the Church of Jesus Christ of Latter-day Saints?
4: Can I say absolutely not? And the critical thing for me was that like about age 12, 13, 14, right in there sometime, I made that list of things I would never do. And those were things that were based in standards and then things I would always make sure I would do. And I look back now and I just think that was the inspiration of the Holy Ghost. And speaking of the Holy Ghost, that's one of the things we haven't mentioned that I think young women, you need to know. Standards, living the standards will not only make you happy and free, but living the standards will qualify you for the constant companionship of the Holy Ghost. That is huge. That is huge in the world that you live in today. You can have a member of the Godhead right with you, so close that he's within whispering distance to guide you in the decisions and the choices that you make in your life if you will live the standards.
5: Even in the things you say, I'm reminded of a young woman from Texas who had just moved there after living in Utah and had been surrounded by a lot of members of the church. Suddenly she's in a high school with kids that don't know what members of the church believe or what a Mormon does or believes. And she didn't really know how to deal with all these questions. Why do you dress that way? Why can't you come with us to this party? Why don't you drink? All these questions. And it was the guidance of the Holy Ghost that prompted her. And she went home to her mom and said, "Mom, I need some copies of For the Strength of Youth." And so she carried one in her jean pocket all the time. And when they would ask a question, she'd just open up and say, "Well, I dress this way because read dress and appearance. There's the answer." Or, "I can't go to the movie because read entertainment and media." And you know, in just a few weeks, she gave out 52 copies of For the Strength of Youth. And it, like you said, Sister Dalton, For the Strength of Youth is for everyone. And some of these young girls that became her really dear friends were grateful for the standards or the guidelines that helped her. And so I think it was a prompting of the Holy Ghost that helped her solve a problem because she was feeling very awkward, very left out, and yet it was For the Strength of Youth that helped her to make some really good friends.
4: That's awesome. And young women, I would suggest that you open the book and you figure out what you will say when your friends ask you these hard questions. Become articulate advocates for the standards, for the gospel of Jesus Christ. Be able to verbalize, okay, why don't you wear that kind of dress? Why aren't you using that kind of language? Become articulate and be able to say, this is why. And do it in a way that's not preachy or not better than thou, but really just that makes total sense to anyone who might ask. You know, Sister Dip.
6: You know, Elder Quentin Cook said that in his general conference talk just this spring as to the importance of practicing what you will do in various situations. So practice it. Practice what you'll say in your room when you have family home evening, wherever you might be, so that you'll have added confidence when that question comes. And I assure you, it will come.
4: You know, they come all the time, even for us as we're out in the world. And speaking of Quentin Cook, I just have to mention the pink purse that he talked about in general conference, because young women, we got sewing machines out and we each made a pink purse. And inside our pink purse, we have the personal progress book. We have for the strength of youth, we have the things that identify us. So if, in case we lose our purse, everyone will know what we're all about.
5: What's your favorite recipe? She had a recipe card too. I know what Sister Dibbs is. Lemon meringue pie. Oh, she's an awesome pie maker.
4: We'll have to give you that recipe sometime, young women, because it's a killer recipe that can influence a lot of things if you feed that to your family or even to a boyfriend sometime.
6: Well, I believe another point about the importance of living the standards that we haven't talked about yet is the importance of our personal identity. Recognizing that we are sons and daughters of God, and our responsibility and blessing that can come as we live in faith and practice these standards, I believe the knowledge of our nobility will come to us.
5: You know, I've been studying a lot about gifts, specifically spiritual gifts, but our Heavenly Father's given us so many gifts, and one of which is our identity, to know that we are literally sons and daughters of God. But He's given us a lot of other gifts as well that help us really to live the standards. We've been talking about the Holy Ghost, which is a gift that is mm-hmm. given to us at the time that we're baptized. And that gift helps to guide us to make the choices. I think it gives you the courage to live the standards when we know the pressure is great upon you young women to not live the standards. You hear it from the media, you hear it from friends. When we talk to young women, one of the number one things that you tell us is that the pressure is pretty tough, but the Holy Ghost can give you strength, and also the atonement's a gift. Sister Dib, the first page of For the Strength of Youth is the picture of the Savior. Now, isn't this President Monson's favorite?
6: It is his favorite picture. And he's had that picture displayed in his office from the time he was 22 years old and he became a bishop. And whenever he makes any decision or he has a question and wonders how to proceed, he always looks at that picture and questions as to what the Savior would have him do. What would the Savior do himself? And that has provided him with great insight and direction throughout his life.
4: And young women, in case some of you listening aren't aware, Sister Dib, Ann M. Dib, is Ann Monson Dib. Her father is the prophet.
6: But I also want to share the importance of recognizing that each son and daughter of God has the light of Christ, that they can recognize those things which fill them with light and truth. I remember hearing the story about a friend in Texas, and she was going through her Facebook, and there was a picture of a young woman, a friend, who was not a member of the church, who had just received multiple piercings. And not to get specific or anything like that, but there was a posting by a young man in the school who wrote, "How many piercings will it take until you recognize how beautiful you already are?"
4: Oh, wow, that is absolutely profound.
6: We're sons and daughters of God, and what a blessing to recognize that nobility.
4: Well, and you know, we live in a world that really values purity. Mm-hmm. Speaking of the value of virtue that's been added, it goes right along with these standards. We value purity. We value clean air. We value pure water. We become outraged when we have an oil spill in the ocean and it affects the ecology. We like our food to be organic
5: and pure.
4: Yeah, mm-hmm. we're even talking about cleaning our homes and painting our homes with things that are green. And yet, we tolerate moral pollution in the form of really not living these standards. And we see it all around, and we're so conscious of purity, and yet we tolerate moral pollution.
5: Sometimes it's like the background music, we don't even realize it.
4: Yeah.
5: It's playing, we don't even realize the impact that it has on us. The words of songs that are playing constantly in our ears, the messages from television shows and from movies that it's okay not to be sexually pure, but that's all right, but yet we're so consumed with pure air, pure water, pure food, yeah. but we aren't really realizing the impact that moral impurity can have on our lives and on our bodies.
4: And so as we talk about moral purity, really the standards in this book say surround yourself with good friends. They have an influence on that. Listen to good music. Music plants thoughts in your heart and in your mind. That has an influence on that. Love and value family and the relationships that you have there and support each other.
7: Also, allow time to be still.
4: Yeah.
7: So that you can have these expressions and feelings within your heart.
4: Yeah. And, you know, be grateful. Be grateful for
5: gratitude
4: for the gifts that you've been given, because, you know, really, we've been given some amazing gifts. We've been given the gift of our body, which helps us to just navigate in this world and exercise our agency, which is another gift. And we've been given the gift of time here on the earth. So it's interesting that gratitude's one of the standards, but we should be grateful for the gifts, and not to mention the gift of the atonement, the gift of the companionship of the Holy Ghost, the gift of our Savior's example for us. So we have all these gifts we can be very grateful for, and the standards kind of help us stay in line with what our opportunities are and how we can best use those gifts.
7: Well, one of my beliefs, I just really feel this so strongly now, is that our Heavenly Father is our Creator. He knows what will help us and bless us. And it is because of this eternal knowledge that He's given us these standards so that we can be happy, so that we can feel of His peace. And I am so grateful to recognize that He has given this gift for me because He knows me.
4: So what are we going to look for as we all get this book and we put For the Strength of You and we go through and we circle, maybe we want to go through and circle all the you words, but maybe we also want to go through and circle all the mentions of the Holy Ghost.
5: The Spirit.
4: Maybe,
5: you know, I'll tell you what I always go for when I read the scriptures or whatever, or the promises or the blessings.
7: Uh-huh. That's great.
5: Because I want to know how this is going to help me. Why should I do this? For what reason should I do this? And what I love about the scriptures and specifically in For the Strength of Youth is there are always promised blessings. In every standard, you'll find a promised blessing.
4: Yeah, that's
5: true. You can look through it and you can find in anyone that you look at. Let's just look at music and dancing. It says it can enrich your life. It can edify and inspire you and help you draw closer to your Heavenly Father.
4: That's if you listen to the right music,
5: If you choose carefully, listen to music. It can be fun, and it can provide opportunity to meet new people. So it encourages you to do good things and things that will bring you happiness and the promised blessings. So I actually take a different colored pencil and just underline the promised blessings, because to me that's one of the reasons that I want to live the standards is I guess I'm selfish, but I want to be blessed.
4: Well, you know, it's interesting because I was just out running this morning and I was listening to some music on my iPod, and one came on that the Tabernacle Choir sang, because I've got a variety of music on my iPod. But as the sun was rising and the Tabernacle Choir was singing For the Beauty of the Earth, I was just absolutely filled with the Spirit. So I agree with you. Music has a big influence on your ability to feel the Spirit and to feel happy, to be inspired. And it's actually inspired me all day.
5: Just that beautiful music.
4: Yeah. So blessings there are blessings. And so I think that's really, really important. Anything else?
5: Well, another reason that I think we ought to live the standards actually is for protection. You know, President Packer in the October conference in 2011 mentioned that he actually just told the truth of what we know each of you young women are facing every day. And he said, you're living in enemy territory. And by that, he means that, you know, Satan would love to have you and love to have you disobey the standards. But then he gave these amazing promises of protection. And he said, youth today are being raised in enemy territory with a declining standard of morality. But as a servant of the Lord, I promise that you will be protected and shielded from the attacks of the adversary if you will heed the promptings that come from the Holy Ghost. And I, you know, this promise of protection from a prophet is in the Book of Mormon. Because Moroni, when he was trying to protect his people, he threw up banks of earth around and surrounded.
4: Okay, so where's this?
5: This
4: where's
5: is in
4: this
5: Alma.
4: So
5: okay,
4: in our
5: turn to Alma chapter 48, okay, verse okay. 8. And he says, yea, he had been strengthening the armies of the Nephites and erecting small forts or places of resort, throwing up banks of earth round about to enclose his armies, and also building walls of stone to encircle them about, round about their cities and the borders of their lands, yea, all around about the land. And when I think of protection, it's a safe haven. It's a way to keep yourself from those darts of the adversary. Now, how do standards help protect us? Well, it will take you away. You will go to the light, to the good things. You'll listen to the good music so that you won't have the attack of those words, those bad words that come to you.
4: So light cleaveth to light is what you're saying.
5: I love that scripture.
4: Or sort of like Joseph with Potiphar's wife when mm-hmm. she said, come, mm-hmm. come, mm-hmm. be with me. And it says, I think the profound sentence is he fled and got him out. He somehow was armed with standards.
7: But however, Joseph's situation was pretty dire for a number of years. And yet, as you read the account in the Old Testament, I think it's quite inspiring that multiple times it says, and God was with him.
4: Ah, absolutely.
5: And that's a protection. That's a protection. God was with him, and the Holy Ghost, when you will live worthily, you'll have the protection of the Holy Ghost, which will inspire you to get out from that dangerous situation or that bad situation. So we hope that you will be listening carefully and listen for the quiet voices that will give you the promptings to stay away from that which is dark, because I think that the standards are an amazing way to protect yourself from evil.
7: Sister Cook and Sister Dalton, do you remember one of the themes when we were young women? I know I hear it in my mind over and over again, and it is, there is a law
8: irrevocably decreed in heaven before the foundations of this world.
7: And when we obtain any blessing from God, it is by obedience to that law upon which it is predicated.
4: Oh, you know what? This is why I love having you for my friends and my counselors. You are such great young women.
7: I was just worried about how to say irrevocably.
5: I remember my young woman leader, we had to say it about 10 times, irrevocably. But then mm-hmm. we didn't stop with that word. She taught us about what it means to have a law and have it predicated upon conditions. And that if you'll keep that law, then you will receive the blessing. And really, that's what the standards are about.
4: So let's just talk a little nitty-gritty here now for just a minute. Mm-hmm. So we've talked about, you know, the why and the what and the blessings and how to become an articulate advocate mm-hmm. for the Savior, for the church, for standards. So how do you live the standards in today's world? How are the young women living the standards in today's world? Do you have any examples?
5: Well, if I were to say it was easy, I would not be keeping the standard of honesty.
4: We know it's really hard. You know, I walked up to a young woman in a foreign country that I was visiting. We were on the streets. We were bombarded by music, by images, and by people who were absolutely so distracting to the spirit. And I said, how do you do it? How do you do it in today's world? And she reached down and she had on her personal progress medallion, and it was underneath her t-shirt, and she pulled it out and she said, Sister Dalton, I wear this every single day. And when I walk down the halls of school, I just touch it and I touch the outline of the temple. And when I do, I remember who I am and where I'm headed, and it helps keep me focused. So, young women, we compliment you on the focus that you have and on your goodness and on your determination to be who you are and to do the work that you've been sent here to do, to qualify, to be worthy, to be in the temple, the Lord's holy temples. And that's one of the things we haven't talked about. But really, what for the strength of youth, what the standards here do, is help you qualify to be worthy, to have a recommend to go to the temple.
5: You know, Sister Dalton, one of the scriptures you always quote that's found in the Old Testament is, where there is no vision, the people perish.
4: Yeah.
5: And your vision, but really the vision of the prophets for every young woman has been to have your eyes on the temple. Have your eyes focused on that day when you will be able to make and keep sacred covenants. Now, I know, because we're seeing it everywhere, is how young women are preparing themselves to go to the temple now. They're keeping themselves worthy. They may get their temple recommend. They're limited use, but they go to the temple. And I know of a lot of young women who go to the temple often to do baptisms for the dead. And they say that's a short-term goal that helps them to live in that narrow part of the funnel, mm-hmm. to keep the standards. And they see that as a great opportunity when they go to feel the Spirit and to remind them of where they're headed.
4: And not only that, but all the young women, you know this because you do this. When you come out of the temple after you've done baptisms for the dead, even when you just do indexing and find names, you are armed with the Spirit. And you have power. You have power that you can access in no other way. And so I think the temple is a great protection, even an armor, for the youth of today as you do navigate some pretty difficult paths in a pretty amazing world. And so keep that focus on the temple. I think this young woman was absolutely right. And you know that there's a little ruby in the middle of this medallion. And, of course, we've all got ours on, don't we? We work so hard for these medallions. We're wearing them every single day. But there's a little ruby in the middle of this medallion, which I hope will remind every young woman who earns this and wears it that she is a virtuous young woman and that her price really is far above rubies, that they're very special. They've been reserved to be on the earth now.
5: That scripture is, who can find a virtuous woman? For her price is far above rubies, and it will be your greatest treasure to be virtuous and to remain pure and ready and worthy to make and keep sacred covenants in the temple.
4: If you joined the church when you were young and you went to primary, you learned about CTR, which stood for, what did it stand for, Sister Deb?
9: Choose the Right.
4: Did you get your ring? Did you have...
5: Of course. I have mine on right now.
4: Oh, Sister Cook has her ring on right now.
5: In my... Chinese characters.
4: Oh, because Sister Cook served a mission with her husband in Hong Kong. So she's got Choose the Right on right now. What those same initials could symbolize for you now is current temple recommend. Live these standards so that you will always be worthy to go in one of the holiest places on the earth, the Lord's holy temple, and there receive all the blessings, more blessings than you can even comprehend, that he has in store to give you. Now, is there anything we haven't talked about, Sister Deb, Sister Cook, that we in parting we want? What are your famous last words for these young women?
5: Well, I just want to tell you an experience I had just this weekend. I met some wonderful young women, and they had their medallions on, and They were different. They spoke actually in sacrament meeting. They stood up with confidence and they bore testimony. And I thought, you know, wow, what makes them so different? And so I talked to them afterward. And of course, I did see that they were wearing their medallion. But then I was reminded of the scripture in Doctrine and Covenants section 121 that gives the promise. And it's one of our themes that we've had in the past few years. Let virtue garnish thy thoughts unceasingly. Then shall thy confidence wax strong. And what I recognized was confidence. They had been living the standards and for the strength of youth. They had been, what shall I say, in training. By doing personal progress, they had been learning the scriptures. They had been serving others. They had been looking outside themselves. And that had blessed them with the Holy Ghost. And that gave them confidence to be young women of virtue, to live the standards, to give them the strength to overcome the temptations. I'm sure that they had made the decisions like you had when you were just, did you say 13 when you made that list? This is what I will do. This is what I will not do. And they were living that narrow life, but really were seeing a lot of the blessings already and as laurels. They were both laurels. And I was so impressed with them, and I love that scripture.
4: Let's just read that one more time because it's huge in a young woman's life. It says, let virtue garnish thy thoughts unceasingly. Then shall thy confidence wax strong in the presence of God. That's huge. And then it goes on to say, and the Holy Ghost shall be thy constant companion.
5: Another blessing.
4: And what does Nephi tell us about the Holy Ghost? The Holy Ghost will show you all things you should do. And young women, in the world that you're living in the time in your life it is now, you are going to be making some big decisions, some really important decisions. And the constant companionship of the Holy Ghost, Him showing you all things you should do, is really assured success. It's assured success. If you can follow, if you can learn to listen to and receive and rely on the Holy Ghost by living these standards, you will have the ability to make the correct decisions all your life. Sister
7: well,
4: Dib.
7: I think another important gift that will help us live the standards. I was reminded of this when I listened to a young woman bear her testimony. And she was expressing how when she takes the sacrament each Sunday, in remembrance of the baptismal covenant which she had made, the words in the sacramental prayer is that I will always remember Him, that we may always remember Him. I believe that if we are living in such a manner so as to be in the company of our Savior, I think it can help us to be strong. Would we say these things that the world says in front of the Savior? Would we wear what the world's standard is in front of the Savior? I don't believe we would. And in doing so, and keeping that in mind, what a blessing and a protection and an opportunity it is to be that light. Now, I'd just like to share as well, I like to personalize things. Sometimes I read my scriptures and personalize them, but I do the same in For the Strength of Youth. And as you look at the very last section, Go Forward with Faith, The final statement is, as you do these things, the Lord will make much more of your life than you can by yourself. Again, this is a statement that was made by a prophet of God.
5: It's a promise.
7: I always like to say, instead, as I do these things, the Lord will make much more out of my life than I can by myself. He will increase my opportunities, expand my vision, and strengthen me. He will give me the help I need to meet my trials and challenges. I will gain a stronger testimony and find true joy as I come to know my Father in heaven and His Son, Jesus Christ, and feel their love for me. So I am going to live the standards because I want to feel their love for me.
4: And you want to keep the covenant that you made at baptism. Oh, you're so good. And young women, may I just say, we feel it is such a privilege to be able to serve you at this amazing time. The opportunities are huge. The challenges are huge as well, but the opportunities for righteous influence cannot be underestimated. If you will remember who you are and listen to the words of current prophets, and if you will live these standards, which really are designed not to limit your happiness, but to help you be happy. We started with the scripture, arise and shine forth, that thy light may be a standard for the nations. Those are the Lord's words to you. I might just switch that a little bit as we're talking about standards. Arise and shine forth, that thy standards may be a light to the nation. These standards are for the nations, and you are here to bear witness of the Savior and to help prepare the earth for His second coming. We love you. We admire you. We will do anything we can to help you. We thank you for the light that you are shedding all over the world. We thank you for strengthening your families. We thank you for doing hard things. You're amazing. Thank you for being modest. Thank you for flooding the temples and doing the work that you've been prepared and reserved to do. We hope that this little visit with you today will give you some strength, and give you some courage, and give you the inspiration you need to continue forward. I'll just finish with words of Moroni. In the last chapter, just before he knew he was going to die, he spoke to us. And here's what he said. It was all about standards. He said, "And again, I would exhort you that you would come unto Christ, and touch not the evil gift nor the unclean thing." Young women, Remember who you are. We have such great faith and confidence in you. And we believe that one virtuous young woman, led by the Spirit, can change the world.
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9: 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Family history and vicarious temple work helped me overcome feelings of failure and loneliness. One day at work, I felt heartbroken and alone. I believed I had failed my ancestors because of the many mistakes I had made. I pleaded with my Heavenly Father for strength. A week or two later, a sister came up to me after church and asked if I was Jenny Kasama. She introduced herself to me as Michelle Mitch Bautista, one of our temple and family history consultants in the ward. She explained that she had a dream in which three women dressed in white and surnamed Kasama had come to her for help. They pleaded with Sister Bautista, "Please help her." Sister Mitch understood that these women were asking her to help their relative, me, to learn more about temple and family history work. Sister Mitch said to me, "Let's see if we can find those women in your family tree." On the Family Search website, we discovered records of grandmother Damasa Kasama, her sister Emiliana Kasama, and my great-grandmother Eugenia Kasama. Without any doubt, we knew they were the women in the dream. A sweet feeling of peace passed over me, and I felt my ancestors' love overflowing at that very moment. We wept because of happiness we felt in our hearts. I felt that they cared much about me, and in return, I had a deep feeling of love for them. I then realized my responsibility to help them and my other ancestors to receive the ordinances of the temple. Our ancestors have been waiting, some for a long time, for us on the earth to perform the sacred ordinances for them. Later that year, I was baptized in the temple for these three ancestors. I testify of the beauty of family history work and of the power it brings into my life. As President Russell M. Nelson said, "While temple and family history work has the power to bless those beyond the veil, it has an equal power to bless the living. It has a refining influence on those who are engaged in it. They are literally helping to exalt their families. I know that the church is true and that we cannot be made perfect without our ancestors."
10: We now present Elder Dieter F. Uchtdorf speaking at the 189th Semi-Annual General Conference of the Church of Jesus Christ of Latter-day Saints.
11: Thank you, Sister Franco, Elder Gong. Thank you, choir. Thank you, President Nelson, First Presidency, for already a wonderful General Conference week and weekend. The beloved children's fantasy novel written many years ago begins with the sentence, "In a hole in the ground there lived a hobbit." The story of Bilbo Baggins is about a most normal and unremarkable hobbit who is presented with a most remarkable opportunity, the wonderful chance at adventure and the promise of a great reward. The problem is that most self-respecting hobbits want nothing to do with adventures. Their lives are all about comfort. They enjoy eating six meals a day when they can get them and spend their days in their gardens swapping tales with visitors singing, playing musical instruments, and basking in the simple joys of life. However, when Bilbo is presented with the prospect of a grand adventure, something surges deep within his heart. He understands from the outset that the journey will be challenging, even dangerous. There's even a possibility he might not return. And yet, the call to adventure has reached deep into his heart. And so, this unremarkable hobbit leaves comfort behind and enters the path to a great adventure that will take him all the way to there and back again. Perhaps one of the reasons this story resonates with so many is because it is our story too. Long, long ago, even before we were born, in an age dimmed by time and clouded from memory, we too were invited to embark on an adventure. It was proposed by God, our Heavenly Father. Accepting this adventure would mean leaving the comfort and security of his immediate presence. It would mean coming to earth for a journey filled with unknown danger and trial. We knew it would not be easy, but we also knew that we would gain precious treasures, including a physical body and experiencing the intense joys and sorrows of mortality. We would learn to strive, to seek, and to struggle. We would discover truths about God and ourselves. Of course, we knew we would make many mistakes along the way. But we also had a promise that because of the great sacrifice of Jesus Christ, we could be cleansed of our transgressions, refined and purified in our spirits, and one day resurrected and reunited with those we love. We learned how much God loves us. He gave us life and he wants us to succeed. Therefore, he prepared a savior for us. Nevertheless, our Father in heaven said, "Thou mayest choose for thyself, for it is given unto thee." There must have been parts of the mortal adventure that worried and even terrified God's children, since a large number of our spiritual brothers and sisters decided against it. By the gift and power of moral agency, we determined that the potential of what we could learn and eternally become was well worth the risk. And so, trusting the promise and power of God and his beloved Son, we accepted the challenge. I did, and so did you. We agreed to leave the security of our first estate and embark on our own great adventure of there and back again. And yet, mortal life has a way of distracting us, doesn't it? We tend to lose sight of our great quest, preferring comfort and ease over growth and progress. Still, there remains something undeniable deep within our hearts that hungers for a higher and nobler purpose. This hunger is one reason why people are drawn to the gospel and Church of Jesus Christ. The restored gospel is, in a sense, a renewal of the call to adventure we accepted so long ago. The Savior invites us each day to set aside our comforts and securities and join him on the journey of discipleship. There are many bends in this road. There are hills, valleys, and detours. There may even be metaphorical spiders, trolls, and even a dragon or two. But if you stay on the path and trust in God, You will eventually find the way to our glorious destiny and back to our heavenly home. So, how do you begin? It's quite simple. First, you need to choose to incline your heart to God. Strive each day to find Him. Learn to love Him. And then let that love inspire you to learn, understand, and follow His teachings and keep God's commandments. The restored gospel of Jesus Christ is given to us in a plain and simple way that a child can understand. Yet, the gospel of Jesus Christ has the answers to the most complex questions in life and has such profound depth and complexity that even with a lifetime of study and pondering, we can scarcely comprehend even the smallest part. If you hesitate in this adventure because you doubt your ability,

You can choose not to give up, but rather discover your courage, press forward, and rise up. That is the great test of the journey. God knows that you are not perfect, that you will fail at times. God loves you no less when you struggle than when you triumph. Like a loving parent, he merely wants you to keep intentionally trying. Discipleship is like learning to play the piano. Perhaps all you can do at first is play a barely recognizable rendition of Chopsticks. But if you continue practicing, the simple tunes will one day give way to wondrous sonatas, rhapsodies, and concertos. Now, that day may not come during this life, but it will come. All God asks is that you consciously keep striving. There's something interesting, almost paradoxical, about this path you have chosen. The only way for you to progress in your gospel adventure is to help others progress as well. To help others is the path of discipleship. Faith, hope, love, compassion, and service refine us as disciples. Through your efforts to help the poor and the needy, to reach out to those in distress, your own character is purified and forged. Your spirit is enlarged, and you walk a little taller. But this love cannot come with expectations of repayment. It cannot be the kind of service that expects recognition, adulation, or favor. True disciples of Jesus Christ love God and his children without expectation of something in return. We love those who disappoint us, who don't like us, even those who ridicule, abuse, and seek to hurt us. When you fill your hearts with the pure love of Christ, you leave no room for rancor, judgment, and shaming. You keep God's commandments because you love him. In the process, you slowly become more Christ-like in your thoughts and deeds. And what adventure could be greater than this? The third thing we strive to master in this journey is to take upon ourselves the name of Jesus Christ and not be ashamed of being a member of the Church of Jesus Christ. We do not hide our faith. We do not bury it. To the contrary, we talk about our journey with others in normal and natural ways. That's what friends do. They talk about things that are important to them, things that are close to their heart and make a difference to them. That's what you do. You tell your stories and experiences as a member of the Church of Jesus Christ of Latter-day Saints. Sometimes your stories make people laugh. Sometimes they bring them to tears. Sometimes they will help people to continue in patience, resilience, and courage to face another hour, another day, and come a little closer to God. Share your experiences in person, on social media, in groups, everywhere. One of the last things Jesus told his disciples was that they were to go throughout the world and share the story of the risen Christ. Today we too joyfully accept that great commission. What a glorious message we have to share. Because of Jesus Christ, every man, woman, and child can return home safely to their heavenly home and there dwell in glory and righteousness. There's even more good news to share.

0: God has appeared to men in our day. We have a living prophet. May I remind you that God does not need you to sell the restored gospel or the church of Jesus Christ. He simply expects you to not hide it under a bushel. And if people decide the church is not for them, that is their decision. It does not mean that you have failed. You continue to treat them kindly, nor does it exclude that you invite them again. The difference between casual social contacts and compassionate, courageous discipleship is invitation. We love and respect all of God's children, regardless of their position in life, regardless of their race or religion, regardless of their life's decisions. For our part, we will say, come and see. Find out for yourself how walking the path of discipleship will be rewarding and ennobling. We invite people to come and help as we try to make the world a better place. And we say, come and stay. We are your brothers and sisters. We are not perfect. We trust God and seek to keep his commandments. Join with us, and you will make us better. And in the process, you will become better as well. Let's take this adventure together. When our friend Bilbo Baggins felt the call to adventure stir within him, he decided to get a good night's rest, enjoy a hearty breakfast, and start out first thing in the morning. When Bilbo awoke, he noticed his house was a mess. And he was almost distracted from his noble plan. But then his good friend Gandalf came and asked, whenever are you going to come? To catch up with his friends, Bilbo had to decide for himself what to do. And so the very normal and unremarkable hobbit found himself darting out his front door to the path of adventure so quickly that he forgot his hat, walking stick, and pocket handkerchief. He even left his second breakfast unfinished. Perhaps there's a lesson here for us as well. If you and I have felt the stirrings to join the great adventure of living and sharing what our loving Heavenly Father has prepared for us a long time ago, I assure you, today is the day to follow God's Son and our Savior on his path of service and discipleship. We could spend a lifetime waiting for that moment when everything lines up perfectly. But now is the time to commit fully to seeking God, ministering to others, and sharing our experience with others. Leave behind your hat, walking stick, handkerchief, and messy house. To those of us already walking that path, take courage, compassion, have confidence, and continue. To those who have left the path, please come back. Join again with us. Make us stronger. And to those who have not yet begun, why delay? If you want to experience the wonders of this great spiritual journey, set foot upon your own grand adventure. Speak with a missionary. Speak with your Latter-day Saint friends. Speak with them about this marvelous work and a wonder. It's time to begin. If you sense that your life could have more meaning, a higher purpose, stronger family bonds, and a closer connection with God, please come join with us. If you seek a community of people who are working to become the best versions of themselves, help those in need and make this world a better place, come, join with us. Come and see what this marvelous, wondrous, and adventurous journey is all about. Along the way, you will discover yourself. You will discover meaning. You will discover God. you will discover the most adventurous and glorious journey of your life. Of this I testify, in the name of our Redeemer and Savior, in the name of Jesus Christ. Amen.
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1: The desire to create is one of the deepest yearnings of the human soul. 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

0: I'm Nancy Hansen, and this is Everything Creative. This program explores a wide range of creative ideas, talents, and experiences through interviews and group discussions. Welcome to Everything Creative. I'm Nancy Hansen. I'm excited today to be having a discussion with creative bloggers. Have five ladies in the studio with us today, and they're all here for a conference, a casual blogger conference this weekend. And so we have some from out of state and some from here in Utah. And just want to thank you all for taking time out to come and join us today on Everything Creative.
1: Thank you.
0: Thank you. Well, let's go ahead and get started with Elisa Sharton. Elisa is a co-founder and owner of Mormon Mommy Blogs.
2: That's right.
0: Is that right?
2: MormonMommyBlogs.com.
0: And can you just kind of, you know all the other ladies that are here, right? Can you just give us kind of an idea of what Mormon Mommy Blogs is and how you got started with that?
2: Well, it was in the comment section of one of my friends. Somebody said, who knows if there's any Mormon bloggers out there? And then people just started responding in the comments, I'm Mormon. And then like she had 300 comments on this one post of all the LDS bloggers. And so
0: wow.
2: Then she gathered all those URLs and put them on a web page so that everybody could find them on a blog. And in a 1 month time, we went from like 30 to 400. And then the next month we were at 800. And then the next month we were at, and it just grew over a year. And we're at over 2,000 LDS bloggers that have registered on our website. And we have them divided into 32 different channels so they can go and find blogs to read on parenting or single life or crafting or writing. Homeschooling, anything that you really would want to find, and you don't have to ever worry about the content that you're going to find on that.
0: So you just go to your blog, and then you can search from there, mm-hmm. and you know that everyone's blog from there is LDS.
2: Almost everyone is there. I do have a lot of non-members that read Mormon Mommy Blogs, and they love the blog because they don't have to worry about any sort of inappropriate material ever being on there. But I would say probably 90% of the people listed there are LDS.
0: Wow, what a great idea.
2: Yeah.
0: And how long ago was that that started up?
2: Gosh, it's been about 18 months, almost 2 years.
0: Oh, that's all.
2: Mm-hmm.
0: Wow.
2: Very, very new.
0: Yeah, I just barely started into the world of figuring out what blogging even was and reading blogs. And I went there and looked at the different topics and thought, wow, this would just be great. I mean, you can get lost in that world,
2: yes,
0: I'm sure.
2: Yes, you can. Yes.
0: But such a great resource. Okay, why don't we just finish going around the circle and talk to the other four ladies. Courtney, we'll start with you.
3: Okay.
0: Courtney Kendrick?
3: Yes, yeah. I am Courtney Kendrick. I actually have three blogs, but my main blog is called See Jane, Enjoy It. I also have a product blog called Dear See Jane, and then a blog just dedicated to my love of my hometown, Provo, Utah. Yeah. Just called See Jane's Guide to Provo.
0: Nice.
3: But mostly, my blog is a personal essay blog. I just write. I'm a writer. I'd like to call myself one. And I write a lot about my family, myself. I love to write about myself.
2: We all
3: do. I hope you'll read it.
2: Yeah.
3: And I do write a lot about being a Mormon. So
0: how did you get started?
3: I got started in 2005. My husband and I were suffering through infertility, and I decided I wanted to write about it. So I started writing about our journey with infertility, the whole point of the blog being that even though we couldn't have children, we were enjoying our lives. So it's called See Jane, Enjoy It. And the whole point of the blog is that, you know, life is good. Life is really good, and we're going to write about it.
0: Awesome.
3: So,
0: and so that was therapeutic for you.
3: Totally. I finally was able to conceive in 2007, so it was 2.5 years after I started blogging. And so then my blog's taken on other tones about other issues, but that's
0: nice.
3: Why I started. Yeah.
0: Awesome. Julie McDonald.
4: Yes, I run Lilu Blogs, and I started blogging about 4 years ago, and I just put some pictures on my blog every once in a while. I didn't really do much with it. And then I had a baby who had colic, and I was up all night long, every single night. So I just started blogging, and I would do like a blog post every other day, and I just became obsessed with it, and it was a way for me to kind of vent everything out. And then I like to customize everything, and 2 years ago, there weren't really any options to customize your blogs design-wise. So I just started, I was up all night, so I just started learning HTML and coding and just kind of, you know, immersed myself in it.
1: Wow, and so the whole design end of it as well.
4: Yeah, yeah. And I'm
3: self-taught.
4: Yeah.
5: That's awesome. And she's so good.
3: I know. Yeah. I didn't know this.
4: No, well, my husband, when I got married, he had Photoshop, and so I used to dink around with it and, like, fix all the imperfections in pictures that we had. But I didn't know what to do, so it was fun for me, and I would stay up super late and just play around with Photoshop and coding and figure it out. And so then I started making custom blogs for my friends and stuff, and I really liked it, so.
1: Awesome. Caroline Bingham.
6: Yeah, I'm Caroline Bingham, and I blog at thebinghamdiaries.com. Mm-hmm. I've been blogging there for a couple of years now. I also help Elisa with Mormon Mommy Blogs. And I started blogging under doctor's orders. I had, my kids are very close together, and when my fourth child was born, my oldest was only three.
1: Oh,
6: and I
1: wow.
6: went, I was a mess. And I went to the doctor, and he's like, well, what do you do for you? And I said, well, I'm like, what are you talking about for me? And he's like, you need to do something for you. So, and he actually, he actually is the one that said, I think you should start a blog.
1: Really?
6: Mm-hmm. So.
1: Inspired doctor.
6: Yeah.
1: Yeah. No, it's okay to get emotional about it.
5: It saved her life.
6: It did. I was going through really, really bad times. And it was really hard. And, my doctor said, you need to start a blog. And just you, don't talk about your kids. Don't talk about, just get it out.
1: Wow.
6: So.
1: Was that hard to start? And I mean, what are you going to say about yourself right off the top, you know?
6: It was hard to start in the beginning. And in the beginning, when I first started reading a lot of blogs, they're very happy.
1: Yeah.
6: And their life is so perfect. And I couldn't connect with it.
1: Yeah.
6: And I kind of took it to a different, like, I'm a little bit snarkier. I make fun of people. And, you know, I didn't have a shower today till 5:30. My kids have been screaming at me. I think we have ear infections. And I've been thrown up on four times. So.
5: How's your day?
6: And that was Monday. So, and it just kind of took off from there. And then I got a really good response from that because people were like,
1: this is real life stuff.
6: Yeah. Oh, my gosh.
5: Yeah. Well, and she actually was nominated for the same award that you won, the web.
3: Sorry.
5: Well, no, she was the best parenting blog.
3: Oh, we weren't even in it together. Good.
6: Yeah.
5: Okay. You weren't competing.
1: Now, Caroline, where are you from?
6: Originally, I'm from Arizona, but okay. Right now I live in Washington, D.C.
1: Oh, okay. Mm-hmm. So you're out here for this conference.
6: Mm-hmm.
1: And you and Elisa work together, but did you just meet?
6: We just met for the first time yesterday.
5: We were on the phone. I was picking her up at the airport, and I said, what are you wearing? I really know what you look like.
1: I have a red rose.
6: And I said, I'm in, like, pink and white and black.
5: Waving at you.
6: Yeah.
1: Well, I want to come back to this and talk about how friendships develop over blogging, but first, let's get to Teresa Collins.
7: Hi, I'm Teresa Collins, and I actually own a scrapbook company, and so I actually started scrapbooking and blogging about the same time. My blog is teresacollins@typepad.com. And basically what happened was people wanted to know how I created, what inspired me. And I was kind of reluctant to do it at first, but like you, I found that putting a voice behind, and I felt like I needed to share how I'm inspired and in my creativity, and my designs are all from Heavenly Father. Mm-hmm. I cannot tell you how many times I've been designing for 7 years, and there are times when I'm like, I don't know where that came from, but I do know where it came from. And so I blog. I try to blog, you know, almost every day, and I have millions of people that come to my blog throughout the world, and many of them are not LDS. And like you, I want to share my life in a way because I'm so thankful for life. I suffered a stroke with my last baby when I was 7 months pregnant. And I knew that the Lord had put me here and wanted me to share why I'm happy and where these things come from, because I acknowledge Him in all that I do and am. Wow. And every day on my blog, I just share from the heart because I feel like it's so important, because everybody may think, well, you know, what's the perfect mother? What's the perfect friend, and it's not. And you can go to these blogs and go, what's real life? And so, and I think when you're sharing the good and the bad and from the heart, you touch people in ways that you can only imagine.
1: Mm-hmm. Teresa, I love that because I love that we have this technology now where everybody can just sit in their homes and, you know, there's great things about
7: Absolutely.
1: The internet. One of them is just what you're talking about. And you're an example and you're sharing the gospel and you're a missionary in your own way. Just being yourself and just being honest and sharing who you are with anybody who cares.
7: It's so true. I just got an email before I came in, and one of the things I share about is my constant struggle with, like, you know, even self-esteem and weight issues. And, you know, I'm not afraid to say, this is who I am. And I had an email that someone said, hey, because of you, I joined this, you know, thing. And I want to be a better person. I want to be fit. I want to, you know, because one of the things I said yesterday on my blog is, you know, believe in yourself, you know, follow your goals, you know, just keep pushing, keep trying to do better every day. And so I get emails every day, you know, thank you for doing that. And so for me, it's worth it.
1: Yeah. People need that encouragement and to be able to go out and find
7: Absolutely.
1: Somebody that you relate to. You
7: right.
1: just can't wait to wake up and see what they've said, you know,
7: yeah.
1: that can help
7: yeah.
1: you get through your day.
7: That's true.
1: Yeah. So I'm just curious about how, when you get started, you don't know if anyone in the world is looking at your blog, right? You just put it out there mm-hmm. and you just wait for comments? Or are you just like...
6: Well, in the beginning, like, I didn't even know if I was, like, allowed to read other people's blogs. Like, I would go and I would read my friend, and then they would, like, somebody would leave a comment that I thought was funny, and I would click on it. And then I was like, oh, am I allowed to read their blog? I had like this big thing. I'm like, am I allowed to comment on people that I don't know?
1: Like, because you feel like you're kind of snooping
6: okay?
1: in their life.
6: Because I feel like I'm spying on them.
5: Did you know the first blog I ever commented on was yours?
3: Oh, thank you.
5: Thank you. Because I was a big old chicken.
1: That's what Lisa talking to Courtney.
5: Yeah. Right. It was the very first blog I ever commented Aww. On when you were pregnant with your son and I was pregnant with my daughter.
3: Yeah. Mm-hmm. There you go.
5: Mm-hmm. At the same time.
3: Oh, I'm honored. I feel honored.
1: Wow,
5: but
1: no,
5: I was
1: look,
5: the same way. I was afraid to comment on people's blogs because you didn't want to be a big old voyeur, you know, like mm-hmm. you are. You're reading their stuff, but
6: well,
5: the comments
6: you feel like you know them so intimately and so well.
7: Yes. You're invited into their home, their life.
6: Yeah, and you just want to, like, I don't know, you just want to say, oh, yeah, I know exactly what you're talking about. And then you're like, oh, then they're going to wonder, who's Caroline? Who is this girl? Like, why is she reading my blog?
1: Do you have a way of telling how many viewers?
7: Mm-hmm. Yes.
1: How, is it just kind of something that calculates and adds up every time mm-hmm. someone does it? See, I know nothing about this stuff. So you can tell how many people are reading it as opposed to those that comment.
6: You can tell everything yeah. now.
1: Where they're from.
6: Where they came from.
1: The
6: what pages
1: country.
6: They're looking at. How long they're reading it for. Where they're going. Where they live.
1: Wow.
5: What brought them there. What
6: everything.
5: Country they live in.
6: Search terms are the best.
1: So do you love to go and look at that stuff and see who's...
7: I don't either, Courtney. I'm like you. I really know kind of like how many hits a day, and I really don't focus on that because it kind of blows me away a little bit.
1: It yeah,
7: kind of scares me because
1: mm-hmm.
7: I go, oh, because I think I'm really boring, and why does someone really want to come to my blog and read about my life? But
6: well, there's a point in every, like, when you're kind of obsessed with, you're all about the numbers. Well, how many comments do I get? Well, how many readers do I have? How many page views do I have? And then you get to the point where you're not doing it. You realize you're not doing it for anybody
7: exactly.
6: else. You're not doing it for
7: yes.
6: the comments. You're doing
7: That's
6: it for you.
7: True.
5: Because it's
6: and
5: created
6: then
5: for you.
6: It's still all on there, and you have access to it. But I can't even tell you when the last time I looked at my numbers were.
5: I haven't looked
6: at
5: them
6: in months. If you ask me, I'll go and I'll look them up for you. But I just don't pay attention to them anymore.
1: And that probably just keeps you in a place where you can continue to write the way you did when you started. That's just for you,
5: yes.
1: and it's kind of therapeutic, and that
5: yes.
1: you're not thinking about that audience out there.
6: Yeah.
1: Are all of the blogs are about moms, right? I'm assuming on Mormon.
5: We have men bloggers. We have single bloggers.
1: Mormon mommy blogs?
6: It started as a joke.
5: It was just a joke. And then it just kind of caught on, and everybody knew who we were, and there was kind of no way to take away the Mormon
1: the
5: mommy.
1: Name.
5: Yeah.
1: Okay, but
5: yeah. But there are men. We have over 70, well, we have 75 contributors that write for us regularly once a month. And I have right now two men that regularly, men?
6: Regularly contribute, and we get guest posts submitted all the time from men. Mm-hmm. And we have a whole blog category listing dedicated. We call it the man show.
5: Men bloggers.
6: So if you go to, you know, if you go and you click on it, you can find all the blogs written by guys.
5: Wow, that are LFs. Yeah. Mm-hmm.
3: Mm-hmm. I think the interesting thing about Mormon blogging is that there are, from my standpoint, there are two different colleges, let's call them. And one is your blogger knackle, where you're going to get a lot of the Mormon
6: doctrine.
3: Right. And they tackle the hardcore questions about the church and the doctrine. And then you're going to get your Mormon mommy bloggers, which are basically, for the most part, generally women who are living the gospel and writing about it. And so anytime that I'm interviewed by sources outside of the church, they always say, are you more of a blogger knackle blogger, or are you a mommy Mormon, a mommy Mormon blogger? And so there is kind of that two separate, wouldn't you say, separate colleges?
7: I would agree with that.
3: But Mormons have a ginormous presence in the blog sphere.
5: I heard a statistic that there's like 85%. There's like, what did he tell me? Like 300 million blogs, and 85% of those blogs are women. And then he gave me another statistic, and I don't remember what it was, but half of that was LDS bloggers. We have a huge presence.
7: And why do you think blogging. That is?
5: I think it's that talk from Elder, was it Elder
6: Ballard?
5: Ballard. Elder Ballard gave that talk at BYU.
8: And what was that? The one about the media?
5: Yeah, encouraging us all to do good on the internet and use it for good.
3: Start a blog and talk about the gospel. Share the gospel.
5: And do it in a way that isn't preachy or cheesy, but just shows people that we're normal.
6: Well, I think that's one of the good things about...
7: That is absolutely true, though. It is true. And I think also, like, my children with seminary graduation last week, it hit me so hard. Go and do.
5: Yes.
7: Okay, what can we do? We have a voice. And in the world, I can't tell you how many people meet me and they go, you're so normal. Of course, I'm just like you. And so it's great to put a face and a voice behind our religion. Mm-hmm. And that we're just trying to do the best we can possibly do.
6: With Mormon women, a lot of every aspect of your day, from the way you take care of your children to the, like, what they can wear to school. Every decision you make, while not necessarily is, you know, straight out of the, you know, the Bible or the Book of Mormon, it is very heavily influenced by your religion and by being LDS.
7: Sure.
6: So while we're not necessarily talking a deep doctrine and having these huge discussions, every decision we make every day of our lives is because of who we are.
8: And our beliefs, Mm-hmm. So are you... I'm curious about this too, because it's so intimidating to me of thinking of writing a blog, because I don't consider myself a writer. You know, do you all feel like? I mean, did you have, you know, writing backgrounds, or did you just start? Yeah, I'm getting a little bit of both.
4: I don't. Oh my goodness. I'm not a good writer.
5: Yes, you are.
4: I don't know. I don't think I'm an excellent writer. I just write. It's just my journal. It's like my family journal.
7: I actually print mine off every year. And it's my journal, and that's how I see it. And I think that's what attracts so many people to blogging that are Mormon, because it is our journal. And I think if something happened to me today or tomorrow, my kids could go back and look at everything I've done in the last 2 or 3 years, and they can go, "My mom loved me. Look at what she did. I remember we did that." That is why I blog, right there.
5: Yep. So somebody asked me just recently, why do you blog? Why would you put yourself out there and possibly receive the negative comments? And I've thought a lot about it, and I think there's three things that I have four children, and my oldest is 15 and then 11, and then I have, it's kind of like a second family, a five-year-old and a two-year-old. And I've written everything about my five-year-old and two-year-old down on my blog. And they say crazy funny stuff. And my older kids, I can't remember. I know they said crazy funny stuff, but I can't remember it. And so for me, I'm writing down my feelings and thoughts about my children on my personal blog. My children, my husband, my family, my religion, funny things that have happened to me, and I'm archiving it so that when someday I die, my children can go and look at my blog and read my blog, and they'll hear their mother. Mm-hmm. They'll hear their mother through the words that they're reading. And I write about the hard things that are going on. If I'm having problems in relationships or issues I'm trying to solve, I talk about praying or trying to solve those problems so that my children, when they're going down those roads, can go, Mom did it too.
3: I was thinking about this on the way up. When I was going through infertility, I didn't have a job. I quit my job out of some wild inspiration that I had. So I had all this time on my hands, and I wanted to fill it with service. I wanted to do some good. And in praying, I felt that very strongly that my blog was my service, and that Heavenly Father wanted me to share my personal experiences publicly, which is, I think, sometimes really hard to do, but he wanted me to share these things publicly because it would be my service. And I think I've always recognized service as leaving cookies on somebody's doorstep or going over and babysitting or whatever it was. Mm-hmm. But I felt very strongly that the Lord had given me a talent, and my talent was writing, and this is how he wanted me to share it. So that it was an answer to my prayers, blogging mm-hmm. was.
5: Blogging helps you do three things. It will help you record everything in your life, the stories, the ins and outs of your daily life. Then it enhances your life. So whatever hobbies you have, whether it be scrapbooking or photography or programming or cooking, a lot of people say, I don't write. Like you said, mm-hmm, right. I don't write, so why would I do a blog? Blogging enhances any hobby you have because you can record it on a web page, and then that, by recording it, it inspires other people. And so recording it, and you're enhancing it, and then it inspires other people to then go and be creative in whatever hobby it is that they like to do. And it, then it takes it all back full circle so that my children can see I am their mother, and I'm a woman who had a lot of things
8: right.
5: that she liked to do.
8: Yeah, that's so good. Because I think when I look at different people's blogs and you see their personality and their creativity, there's some that you just go, I love that. Mm-hmm. I want to kind of be like that, or
5: I
8: want to
5: try that.
8: Yeah.
5: Yeah.
8: Opens up the possibilities. So how much editing do you think you guys do when you write? Because you are a little bit aware of your audience. I mean, that's got to happen, where sometimes you're typing along, you're thinking, I don't know, can I be real about that? Or
6: Well, I think it's good if you're a little bit nervous about posting something, because that means it's really real. It's
5: yeah.
6: raw,
5: mm.
6: and it's really tender to you, and I think that actually touches a lot of people.
5: Yeah.
6: I mean, of course, there's times when you're just having just another day, and it's just therapeutic, and you just need to get it out. But when it's, I think the things that you're almost... that you really have to struggle with, like pushing that publish button, those are the things that you get the greatest return on.
5: Yes.
8: Yeah.
3: That's great.
7: I'm glad to know I'm not the only one
5: that
7: at times have said, should I do this? Should I publish this?
6: Oh, yeah. You write it all out, and then you're like, delete, publish.
5: Drag.
6: Walk away, get a drink, come back.
7: And just put it there and then walk away.
6: Yeah.
7: Yeah.
8: Well, I think I love when you talked about, it's kind of a two-for-one thing with scrapbooking and blogging, and that's something that really can be preserved forever, that your children can read. And so it's kind of a two-for-one in a way. I mean,
5: yes.
8: I think where you can feel like, okay, I'm not that great at scrapbooking, or that's not my thing, but I'm really interested in blogging. And
5: or just uploading your pictures onto the web so that you can then write about what happened. It's kind of almost the new wave of scrapbooking, because then you can print it all out.
8: It is.
5: Mm-hmm. And you've got it all there, and you upload your pictures right when you take them, and caption right underneath it what it is, and then it's preserved. It's there. However you're preserving your memories, that's what's important.
8: Yeah.
6: Well, and what's really great for me is, like, right now my 4-year-old is he's crazy. And I'm like, I don't remember this. I do not remember this going on with my other children. And then I, like, go read 2 years ago, and I'm like, okay, just kidding.
8: Yeah.
6: He's just 4.
8: Yeah.
6: You know, and it just kind of grounds you in, you know.
3: Mm-hmm. You're logging in your life.
8: Yeah.
3: It's a web log.
5: Yeah.
3: It's logging your life.
7: Mm-hmm. I think for me, I read other people's blogs when I can, and I'm always inspired in some way maybe it's like, I want to be more like Courtney. I want to be able to, you know,
3: you
7: really.
3: Should be,
7: I know. I do.
3: We
7: I want
3: all
7: to
3: should be more like Courtney.
7: And I look at these things and it inspires me. And so for me, I think that's what blogging is. We're inspiring mm-hmm. life. Yeah. We're inspiring others. Maybe you're not the best scrapbooker or the best, you know, photographer or whatever it is, but there's little snippets we get that makes us a better person because we go, wow, look what she's dealing with, you know, so many kids at a young age. Mm-hmm. And I mean, I've been there. I've done that. And I sit there and I go, and you will survive it. And sometimes it's just being there and saying, hey, they can mm-hmm. do this. I can do this. And maybe you're struggling with something in your life. And you can go read somebody. You can say, I want to have faith like that. I want to look what she's doing with her family. That inspires me. And so blogging is all about inspiring ourselves to do and be better.
6: You're never alone on the internet.
5: No.
7: Absolutely.
3: But I think that that's a mature way of looking at it, because a lot of times I will read somebody's blog and instead of being inspired, I'll be totally intimidated, you know? And
8: that's kind of how I feel a lot of times.
3: Oh, gosh. Yeah. Their life is so lovely.
5: Well, isn't that a tendency? Caroline and I were talking about this yesterday, that as Mormon women, we sometimes have a tendency to take the very thing that I hate the very most about me and compare it to the thing that I love the very most about you mm-hmm. and my weaknesses to your strength. And I think in blogging, it's very easy to look at the pretty picture that is put out there and think that their lives are always pretty like that. But that's just one day or one hour.
6: And you're reading what they're choosing to share with you.
5: Uh-huh.
6: They're choosing to share like 5 to 10% of their lives. You think you know them, but I mean, it's
7: a small picture.
6: It's kind of real, but not. That's what they're choosing to share with you. That's the persona that they're choosing to be.
7: Right.
6: And it is kind of a persona. Everybody has, you know, their voice on the internet. And when you meet somebody in real life, sometimes it's a little bit of a disappointment because they're not who you thought they were going to be. And sometimes you're like, oh, wow, this is even better than I expected.
5: Yeah, so, it was even better when I met you yesterday.
6: Oh,
8: that's so great. Aww. So at this big conference, do you get to meet people that you've checked their blogs out? And I mean, is it something people come from all over to come to this thing?
5: Yeah.
8: That's cool.
5: We have a gal from Alaska that's come in. She just flew in yesterday. She joined the church in July. And she's one of our presenters that's going to be there tomorrow.
7: That's awesome.
5: Yeah, blogging was great. It's been huge for her in finding the church and learning about the church.
8: And they can be in their home, and they can get on the internet, and they can feel the spirit of, you know, the gospel and the spirit of Christ from reading someone else's blog and their curiosity about it and see how Mormons really do live. You know, they might have all these misconceptions, and it's a great missionary tool.
5: It is. I think Courtney and I talked about this a while ago, that we really see that the Lord using that as a way to further the gospel through blogging and through social media, because it makes us real mm-hmm. and brings it from being this great big institutional, just, you know, down to an individual basis on how they could apply to their life.
8: Yeah.
6: Well, the other thing, you don't even have to be like, hey, I'm a Mormon, you know, or I'm just the way you write in your voice, they feel something.
7: Mm-hmm.
6: They want to keep coming back and read you because they just leave feeling good.
7: Mm-hmm.
6: And it's not because you're bear your testimony of Christ or anything.
5: Tell me about that lady that couldn't quit reading your blog.
6: Oh, yeah.
3: I wrote a post once about a terrible comment that I got. And I do get terrible comments almost on a daily basis. So
8: at
3: this
8: point,
3: it's like a dose of vitamin for me.
8: And this is all in the comment section?
3: Yeah. No, she sent me a private email.
8: Okay.
3: And said, you say things that I think are wrong. Your ideas are so far-fetched. Your religion is oppressive and mean. And, you know, had a pretty good itemized
5: agenda.
3: And it came across quite clear. I got her point. But she said, but you may ask yourself, why do I keep reading? There is something about you and your lifestyle that I cannot get out of my mind, and it challenges me, and I want to know more, so I keep reading.
8: Wow.
3: Yeah. So she, at the end, I thought, oh, good, okay. Well,
5: I'm glad you hate me now.
3: Yeah. It's one of those good hates, right? Yeah. Anyway.
8: How do the rest of you deal with those, with negative comments? Or do you just not get them?
6: I don't know. It's a big place. You don't have to like everybody, but, I mean, you can play nice. That's what I think. If you wouldn't say it to somebody, then you shouldn't write it in a comment.
8: Well, it's so much easier to just type out some mean, nasty thing on the computer in this anonymous way.
6: Yes. Well, and I think a lot of times it's not necessarily directed at you, but the person that's leaving the comment is having one heck of a day. And, like, who knows what their situation is, but you're the easiest target.
5: Yeah.
6: And they can just, you know, click submit, and then they feel better.
5: Well, I think we have a tendency to forget there's a person on the other end of whatever it is that you're writing that's reading it. And whenever I write something, I try to always remember there's somebody on the other side of that computer reading it. So if I wouldn't say it to your face in your living room, then I won't say it to you in a comment.
7: I think I hear a lot because of, you know, I would say that probably 90%, I mean, there's a lot of non-Mormons that read my blog. I think what I hear a lot and get is, I don't know why, but I get these feelings when I read your blog. I have this feeling, and they'll ask me, what is this? Or, you know, that's really, you know, little things like that I hear quite often. And for me, it outweighs the negative because I'm going to be me and I'm going to just try to be who I am. And it does hurt. I admit it. It's really hard for me when I get negative things, because I take it to heart and I go, well, wow, am I this? Am I that? And it's something I pray about and I think about. And, you know, but at the end of the day, I see, like Courtney, I know that I'm supposed to be sharing. There's a reason why I'm out there and doing what I do. And when I go teach throughout the world, same thing. I share my story and I put my heart into everything I do because I know that's what He wants me to do.
5: Mm-hmm. The first time I got a really awful comment, I was kind of devastated. And I was like showing my husband and reading it. And then I kind of walked away and he said, okay, I'm just going to give you a little bit of advice.
9: As a lawyer.
5: Yes, because he always does that. He said, you need to be like Joseph Smith, and you need to listen to what people are saying about you, because there's that story of Joseph Smith when, and I'm probably going to get it all wrong, where the woman came and was complaining about people gossiping and whatever. And Joseph Smith said, well, this is what I do. I listen to what people are saying, and then I think about my life and think, is there anything that I've ever done that could have ever given them that impression? And if there is, then I fix it. And then I go on with my life. He said, so take these negative comments and look at your life and see if there's anything that you could have done that would have ever given them the impression that you would ever be that way. And then just fix it. And then just move on and throw it in the trash and don't think about it anymore. And just use it to make yourself a better person. So you can get the negative comments and then use it as a stepping stone to make yourself a better person.
8: Yeah, that's good advice.
7: That's absolutely true.
5: He's a nice man.
8: Well, you're listening to Everything Creative. We're talking with bloggers today. And I just want to ask you what you would say to somebody who is just a casual blogger, but they're maybe looking to gain a following. If you have any advice, or maybe we could even talk about someone that's just wanting to start blogging. They have no idea where to start with that.
5: Julie should answer that. She's really
8: Julie.
5: Good.
4: There's a lot of social networks out there, like BlogFrog, even, you know, Facebook. There's a lot of different ways you can make new friends. A big way to help your following grow is to comment on other people's blogs. Mm-hmm. You have to go out and, you know, show other people that you're interested in them, and then they'll come back to your blog.
6: But don't just leave those comments that are like, nice blog.
4: Yeah.
6: Come see me.
4: Yeah. Try to say something really meaningful. Like, you know, if you really like the post, tell them why you like their post.
5: I always click over on the ones that are funny.
4: Yeah.
5: If you leave me a funny comment, I'll come visit you.
8: So you'll go through and read comments and go, oh, I'm interested in that person. Yeah. And then that leads you to their blog.
6: Well, and if somebody even is on your blog commenting and they're regular, you're kind of like, oh, well, maybe we'll be friends. Let's go see what they're all about. You know, and then
5: that's how we became friends.
6: Yeah, that's how we hooked up.
5: Yeah.
8: So, for someone who's never even made a comment on a blog, how do you do
6: afraid.
8: That? Do you have to sign up or sign in?
6: There's a lot of different ways. Sometimes people let you be anonymous, but a lot of times you can just sign in with your email address, and you can just leave a comment and just, you know, and tell them, say, it's my first time commenting on a blog post, but I just needed to comment today and tell you that I enjoyed what you said, or, you know, whatever you need
4: and
6: to say.
4: And people really like it. Like, it's, you don't have to know them. You don't have to have any kind of relationship. You can just go to anyone's blog that you like and leave them comments.
6: Oh, yeah, people love comments.
3: Yeah, you can like check your comments and they'll, you know, there's seven there and then you get so excited and you click on and like two are from your mom. And one's like, oh, this is such a cute picture. And then the next one's like, do you want to go to Taco Bell? You know, two for one on chalupas or whatever. And you're like, mom, you know. So, yeah, anytime you get a comment from somebody you don't know.
5: That you don't know.
3: It's an honor.
8: I imagine that would be.
3: Yeah.
8: So, Jill, you mentioned Frog Blog?
4: Blog Frog.
8: Blog Frog.
4: Yeah, it's just another community where you can meet people and have discussions and...
6: You don't have to have a blog to be on Blog Frog. You can just join in as a community. And actually, Courtney has a really big community on there. So if you like Courtney's stuff and you want to discuss something that she talked about in her blog and you want to take it a little bit further and discuss it with other women, you can go over to her community. And it's just...
5: Another way to interact.
6: Yeah.
8: Wow. So if you're just starting, I mean, is there some kind of a program or like how do you even start to blog? Like how do you upload your pictures? How do you type in the...
6: There's so many free...
8: There's just lots of free different...
6: There's so many free.
5: Do we all use... You use TypePad.
3: I do TypePad.
5: But the rest of us use Blogger.
6: Oh, really?
5: And it's free.
6: Blogger and WordPress are free. Mm-hmm. And they're really easy. Mm-hmm. And Blogger is Google, so it's so easy. If you want to put a picture, you click on the picture thing and it just pops up. It's like upload a picture and then you just bring it from your files.
5: All your computer
8: now,
5: pictures.
8: How do you know that all of that's going to stay there? I mean, do you back up or is there a chance that it's all going to just go away one day? Do you print everything?
6: There are programs that let you, they'll back up your blog and your communities and your Twitter and everything.
8: Wouldn't you just die if that was all gone? Because you're like, that's my life.
6: Well, the people do accidentally delete things sometimes, mm-hmm. But they do have the option, and you can back up your whole blog, and it's like $10 for a year sometimes. So
5: or you can print it out.
6: Print it out.
5: A coffee book. Put it on your coffee table.
3: But we don't say coffee because this is Mormon.
5: That's true.
6: Put it on your chocolate table.
8: Courtney, are you this funny on your blog?
3: I'm hilarious.
8: You should
3: hear me sing, though, Nancy.
5: Yeah, she's good. Oh, you guys should have a duet.
6: Yeah, we should
8: do that.
4: Well, I'd buy that album.
8: I appreciate sometimes when I've looked on different blogs when people really are real. I have a friend, Minnie Gledhill. I was reading a thing that she posted, and she said, talked about tucking her little boy in bed at night and laying there and singing him a song, and it just sounded really sweet. And then she writes, and he turned to me and said, "Mom, your breast stinks." Because so many times you do, we've already talked about this, but you do go and you look and you're like, their house is perfect and their husband's gorgeous and their children are beautiful and everyone's, you know, and so, readers appreciate your honesty.
6: Yeah. Before we take that picture, we go and we like move the dishes out of the sink and throw them under the cupboard really quick. And then we're like, there's our kitchen.
8: Well, we would all do the same thing, you know.
5: Yeah.
3: For sure. You really, I think at the same time, you really can't help it because we're happy people.
8: That's
3: you know,
8: true.
3: We're happy, Mormons are happy people for the most part, right?
5: Yeah.
3: Are we not? We're delightsome people.
5: Yeah.
3: Isn't that what?
4: Yeah, we are. We're delightful.
3: Delightful. And I think that's part of the draw. You know, a lot of times I hear from people who say, I've got this obsession with reading Mormon blogs and I don't know what it is. And I'll say, I know what it is. You know,
6: it's because we're awesome.
10: how can we not be happy? Yeah. We are so blessed.
8: Yeah. Yeah.
10: Everyone's blessed. And so when you're sharing those things and every day, it's like, I'm just thankful for every day. Anytime you've ever, you know, had a life-threatening situation, mm-hmm. I look at that and I go, I'm thankful every day that I'm still here, that I'm able to kiss my kids, that I'm able to go to these things. I mean, I'm just so thankful and appreciative. And I don't have any, of course we have negative things in our lives, but why are we going to focus on those? I choose not to. And that's just who I am as a person, and that's how
5: I
10: blog.
5: Finding the humor in it, because you can have a sad situation or a, you know, depressing situation, but you can make it funny and find the humor in the situation rather than dwelling on the negativity. Mm-hmm. Turn it around and try and find something funny or positive in it. That blogging totally changed my whole perspective on things. I started blogging about 6.5 years ago when my sister started a blog because her husband was getting a kidney transplant. And so we did it to kind of all stay in contact. And it was kind of depressing. I mean, you know, we were talking about how he was going to die and all these things. And my sister started this blog. And I thought, if she can do it, I can do it. And let's not be depressing. Let's be funny. Mm-hmm. Let's try and find some humor in the situations. And because nobody wants to read depressing. So
10: that's true.
5: Thinking about the scary or sad things that were happening and trying to find the one funny thing that happened, and you could write a whole story about the one funny thing, and then over here on the side was the sad thing. Do you know what I mean?
8: Yeah.
11: totally changed my perspective.
8: Because it make because you're thinking more about that, about the positive end of it. Do you ever find that you, well, I'm sure you do because you have all been blogging for a while, throughout your day, you're like, oh, I need to blog this.
12: Oh, yes. Keep a note pattern.
5: My kid,
8: take pictures of everything.
5: Yes, my daughter just the other day, we got in the car and she's like, oh, Mom, it stinks in here. And I was like, I know. And I have to warn her whenever I roll down the windows because she freaks out. And I said, okay, well, it stinks in here, so I'm going to roll the windows down. And she goes, thank you, Jesus, for windows. Yeah. And I'm like,
8: and you're thinking, okay, I got to do that one.
5: Yeah.
8: Yeah. Does it kind of take over? Is there a balance, like in anything else in life, that you have to go, mm-hmm. okay, look, it can't all be about the blog.
5: Yes.
8: How do you figure that out? How do you find the balance?
6: Trial and error. You know, or your husband comes home and you're still in your pajamas and the kids are hungry and you're on the computer.
8: Like, I don't care.
6: And he's like, what have you been doing all day? And you're like, what are you talking about?
11: You have a good balance. You do it at night.
3: Well, it used to be all about the blog all the time, and then the more children you have, the less mm-hmm. time. Nobody told me.
8: Yeah.
3: Yeah. P.S. Courtney, the more children you have, the less time you yeah. have for yourself.
5: In my travels recently, I've run across a lot of people that say, oh, I'm just a mommy blogger. I don't have anything of worth to say. I just write about my kids or whatever. And I wish that people would understand that's the best kind of blog to have. You don't have to be making money. Writing about your family, writing about your kids, and being a mommy blogger is the best kind of blog, because when you pull us all together, you know, Caroline's great at coding, and I'm okay at coding, but when you bring us together, we're really good. Mm-hmm. And we all have our different strengths, and when you bring us all together under a united front, like for your sister Stephanie, with Courtney's sister Stephanie, all the mommy bloggers united together, and we were really powerful for a really good reason and for a really good cause. And so you might be good at one thing and she might be good at another, but together we're powerful. And so there's no such thing as just a mommy blogger.
8: Yeah,
5: because we're all powerful, and you don't have to make $1 million. You can just change a life.
6: I mean,
8: right.
6: And I think it's, I really don't like when people get into blogging just for the money aspect.
8: Yeah.
6: Like, if you've been blogging for a while and you want to start making money, that's one thing. But it isn't. It's not a get-rich-quick scheme. I mean, it really is. You got to pour your heart and your soul into it, because it's a labor of love. Mm-hmm. It takes a lot of time, and it takes a lot of your thoughts and your energy. And if you don't love doing it, then you're not going to stick with it.
8: Right.
3: Plus, you're going to get those terrible comments.
8: Right.
11: And they're just going to make you.
8: Well, your heart's not in it.
6: Yeah.
8: So what are some of the ways that you can get readers? What are some of the do's and don'ts you think that maybe turn people off, and things that make it more interesting? And
10: one of the things we have to do is blog. I don't know how about you, but does it bother you if they don't ever update their blog?
11: Oh,
10: so
11: my
10: if
11: goodness.
10: You're going
11: you
10: to
11: be consistent.
10: Please update your blog, because that will gain viewership. I know
11: time.
10: That if I don't post, people will tell me, you're the first blog I read in the morning, or you're the last one. Every day they're like, I check your blog every day. You didn't blog two times this week. And I'm like, oh, but they want that. They want to, and you want to, you that's how you build your following. At least I think.
8: That makes sense.
5: For me, I think the biggest don't is, well, there's a couple of things. I don't like to read blogs where they bash other people or they bash their spouse.
8: Yeah.
5: That really, really bothers me. So I would say the biggest don't is don't bash other people. Don't bash your spouse. Your husband or your wife, their name needs to be safe with you. And so you need to build them up on your blog. And
10: absolutely.
5: That is a big no-no for me. I don't like to read blogs that bash. I don't like to read blogs that have excessive swearing. Because you're writing. And it's you can take the time to find a better word. Then,
8: right.
5: I mean, you're writing.
11: You're your own editor.
5: You're not just like spewing from your mouth, but you're actually typing and writing. So take the time to find a better word than slang or swear words. Those, to me, are the two biggest things, is make your family safe, you know, with the words that you, and then choose your words wisely.
8: And so probably just commenting on other people's blogs. And then when you have your own blog, just posting regularly.
5: Yes. Mm-hmm. Yes.
10: Mm-hmm. I find people like photos.
5: Yes,
10: at
5: they
10: least
5: do.
10: For me,
5: yeah.
10: I like to put a photo, and I don't do this every day, but I'm like, can I take a photo today? Or and sometimes it's just those little things that really bring your blog to life.
3: Mm-hmm. Yeah, because it's a multimedia experience, really, mm-hmm. blogs are. You know, they're not only words, but they're pictures and they're videos and they're
12: music.
3: Sometimes, you know, really cool templates.
6: No, please don't put music on your blog.
5: You can put music on it,
6: don't
5: but
6: have
5: don't
6: it on autoplay.
5: Oh, sorry, because it scares me at 2 o'clock
8: you
5: in the morning.
8: Unless you get a and then you can't have to.
6: That's right, Courtney. If you're a musician, your website should have music. It should have your music.
8: Mm-hmm. Yeah, that is. Sometimes that does bother me.
5: When it all of a sudden it's 2 o'clock in the morning and it's like chanting the Beatles at you. It's scary.
10: It's not the Beatles. Or you wake like your husband up.
5: Something else. Yes.
10: I've done that before. He's like, what are you doing? Go to sleep. I'm vlogging.
8: So how much time would you say, maybe you don't even want to honestly
5: answer that question.
6: Next question.
8: Okay. But I think we already know the answer to that. But I guess that's what I'm wondering is when it can go too far, you know, and when you have to say, I'm going to allow myself this much time, because we all know we can get lost in the internet and we can get lost in that kind of thing. And even because it's similar to scrapbooking, you know, there's times when I didn't even care. Like you said, if you haven't changed, if you haven't even gotten dressed or if there's no food for you, you're like, I don't care, just this last page, you know.
6: Yeah.
8: I imagine it would be that way with blogging where you just have to set some limits for yourself. Do you find that?
5: I don't blog when my husband's at home. That's my rule. So if my husband's at home, then
8: that's
5: don't blog at
8: really
5: all.
8: That's probably really good. Yeah.
5: I used to, but then we had a conversation. And
10: yes.
5: We signed a contract. But we just had a conversation, and he said, I don't feel important to you when you're always on the computer. Mm-hmm. And so I have a rule that I try really hard. This last little while, I've been on the computer a lot, just getting prepared for some of our business stuff with a conference. But I try really hard to not be on the computer when he's at home, because I want him to feel important to me.
8: That's wise, because I think a lot of times, even with anything else we do, scrapbooking or movie mm-hmm. making or whatever, you're almost, you know, more worried about making that blog look good or that scrapbook page where you're kind of ignoring, or even when you have a camera on your neck and you're like just taking all these pictures rather
5: than
8: being able
5: to live
8: in
5: your
8: that
5: life.
8: Moment.
5: Well, yeah, because he said, you're so busy writing about our life that you're forgetting to live our life.
8: Exactly.
5: You know, and then it's ironic because then shortly after that, I read a post on somebody's blog where they talked about being too busy and, I'm too busy to do this and I'm too busy to do that. And her husband said, no, I'm just not a priority. And so when you take that, I'm too busy, and you put it in as, no, you're just not a priority, it really kind of stuck with me. And I was like, yeah, I always want him to think that he's a priority to me. I try really hard to be available for
8: That's
5: him.
8: Good.
10: I just set limits because I have 5 kids and, you know, and a company that I need to take care of. And what I do is I blog when my kids are in school, mm-hmm. or if you get an email from me at like 3 a.m, I blog in the middle of the night, and mm-hmm. I will blog it and then have it to go on, you mm-hmm. know, like a few hours later. And I will allow myself maybe 30 minutes. If it takes me 45 minutes to do a post, then it's one of those that I'm kind of scared to post, but it's something from the heart and it's like, I know I have to do it, but I really try to do it short and sweet. I'm not a big, you know, novel writer. I just try to write something and whatever I'm inspired to write about that day, and then I let it go.
5: Shorter,
10: and I walk away. Yeah, I just walk away because I find like it's too hard, and you can get consumed with not only with your blog but everybody else's blog, mm-hmm. and that you're not there for your kids. And like you said, so to me, you know, I'm the same way. If my husband's home and different things, I've just kind of learned that, hey, your focus, where's your focus? You know, and that's what my family's my focus. The blog is a great thing, but it's not my priority.
5: And it's not your life.
10: Right.
5: It just enhances your life.
10: I'm documenting my life.
5: Yes.
10: That's what I tell. This is my document. This is my gift of love. And I think what inspired me to even start this was several years ago, there was a book about gratitude, you know, and always writing your gratitude and writing down every day your gratitude. And that's what my blog is to me.
8: Yeah, I think that's an important discussion to have, and maybe step back and look at your life and say, what am I spending the most time doing? And is that the most important thing to me mm-hmm. in my life? And just to be careful and find that balance, you know. Do any of you ever worry about safety for your family, or that people know too much about you and might figure out where your kids go to school? And I mean, because you really do risk that when you lay it all out there.
10: I think with me and, you know, just going on TV and doing things like that, I'm putting myself out there, and I know that. Mm-hmm. And but at the same time, I just know that everything I'm doing in my life is Heavenly Father wants me out there. He wants me to do these things. But boy, I get some backlash sometimes because of that. And it's one of those things. So yeah, my family is very aware. And because of that, I'm very careful now. I don't put where I'm going until after.

0: names.
1: Because do you have to, I of course you can pretend you're anyone you want to, but do you, is there a place on a blog, maybe it's the About Me, that tells who you are and where you live? Is that just kind of if you want to put that up?
0: I've taken those things off.
2: If you want to put it up, you can, but you don't, I mean, it's not a requirement by any stretch of the...
1: Because I have looked at maybe some recipe blogs and I want to find out who the person is behind that, but I can't figure it out because it's not listed.
0: Right.
1: But that's just personal choice. Yeah.
3: You just have to be smart. There's, I see a lot of blogs. Every week I'm looking at hundreds of blogs. And there's so many people that I come across and they put like pictures of their front of their house with their numbers. I always try even to be...
1: Yeah,
3: I always try not even to do that. But people put, you know, their phone numbers up there. I'm going to go on vacation to Hawaii. Yeah. I'm leaving Monday and I'm going to come back this day.
0: Please come rob me.
2: And meanwhile, the picture of their house and their neighbors with their numbers, and they're like, okay, well, we already know you live in this city because, you know, it's not...
1: Yeah. Right.
3: So, yeah, I just try to be cautious of just little things. I mean, I think if someone really wants to find you, they'll probably find a way to find you. But just try to be really careful with, you know, where you're going, what your address is.
1: I think that's important with anything, with Facebook or anything like that, you know, just...
3: And I don't say any specifics. Like, if you're... Don't say... I try not even to say what town I live in most of the time. Don't say... You know, I have to go to U.S. Bank today, or I have to, you know, just be really vague. And I always try to, if I go anywhere, I always try to announce it, like you said, after.
1: Well, that's hard because you're wanting to really be honest and share. You've got pictures of your darling children, and you're, you know, so.
0: See, so now Courtney, I know, does this, and I do this too. I blog ahead. So, like, I'm always writing ahead and posting ahead, except for right now where there's nothing on there.
2: embarrassing.
0: But I know. But I blog ahead, and so I'm writing ahead of things. So things that I'm writing about may have happened, but they're not posting for, like, 1 or 2 weeks down the road.
1: Oh.
0: Oh, wow. Yeah. I've never even thought to do that.
2: Yeah, they're scheduled out. Like, and on, like, for Mormon mommy blogs, we're scheduled out, I think, like, 4 months.
4: Oh, that's nice.
2: I mean, it's just...
3: Yeah, you guys are on top of things.
2: Yeah. I mean, it's not anything...
1: But probably a lot of people that blog just come home from an event and throw up their pictures. And, you know, it's just something that you're thinking, well, I want to share with my family and friends.
0: I think after the fact is okay, but I sure wouldn't announce it before.
1: What you're doing. Mm-hmm. Yeah. So just some things to think about. Yeah. And safety. Anything else you want to bring up? What about this conference? What kind of things will you be talking about that you could share?
3: What won't we be talking about? Come on.
0: You know, if you are wanting to learn how to be a blogger, then it will take you from the beginning to the end. We'll teach you about all the different platforms that are available. We'll teach you about how to design a blog. We'll teach you about all these other things, how to write a blog, how to photograph a blog, everything that will just from beginning to end that will help you be able to be just a little bit better.
1: So when this program airs, your conference will be over.
0: Yep. Yep.
1: But is this a yearly thing that happens?
0: Yes, but we don't know when it's going to happen next year.
1: But yeah, that's
0: it. Yeah, it will be a yearly event.
1: So there's different classes that you can go to. And is it something you're putting on? Is it just for Mormon mommy bloggers?
0: No,
1: it's a casual blogger conference.
0: It's a casual blogger conference. And there's people coming in from all over the country. So we have people from Maryland and Virginia and Minnesota. I mean, literally all across all of the states coming in. And I would say, a good half of them are not LDS. But the majority of our speakers are LDS, and it just happened that way. That's who I know.
1: So you'll talk about how to share your faith.
0: We are talking about how to share our faith. We have a faith panel and to promote spirituality on the internet, because I don't want it to be about religion.
1: Right.
0: Because I wanted it to be about faith and spirituality, because there's a lot of yuck out there.
1: Yeah.
0: And as women and people, I think that we need to take responsibility for what we put out there. Mm-hmm. And whether you're LDS or you're Catholic or Protestant, you should be confident in your faith and expressing it. And there are words that inflame when you use them, and there are words that kind of mellow people out but help them feel the spirit. And so in that panel, we're going to talk about what words not to use and what words to use to help people feel the spirit of what it is that you're talking about.
1: Can you give us an example?
0: Well, like today I had this experience and I really needed to have help, and so I knelt down and I had a conversation with my Heavenly Father.
1: Mm-hmm. Strikes a chord for you. Yeah.
0: It does. Yeah. And those are words that will help other people feel the spirit rather than being kind of abrupt with it, taking the time to

0: Think about it. The spirit translates in so many ways.
1: Yeah, it does.
0: Whether it's music, whether it's pictures and words. And the thing that's amazing with that is that you know when you're reading those words, and you feel those feelings, you're having an experience with just you and your Father in heaven. Nothing else promoted that except that Holy Ghost being open and revelation coming to you through him.
1: Yeah.
0: And so I think the great thing about blogging is that we have, as LDS people, we should be confident in what we believe and realize that we believe a lot of the same things that everybody else does. And if we build on those common beliefs, they'll fill the spirit.
1: Yeah.
0: And they'll want to know more, like the experience that Courtney had. They can't get enough of you.
1: Because there's just something
0: there. Because of something
1: there.
0: That yeah. they feel.
1: Yeah.
0: Yeah. And so that whole faith panel, we're really blessed to have a large variety of religions that are going to be on that panel who are very good at writing spiritual posts. Talk about the questions that they ask themselves as they get ready to write a spiritual post, because I don't think that you should just vomit it out there.
1: Right.
0: But I think that you need to put a little bit of thought into what it is and then make it more concise and make it so that you're not cheesy or you're not heavy-handed.
2: And no preaching.
0: But that, yeah. And you're not preachy, but that you're real and that you just talk about getting on your knees and praying to the Lord to help you solve a problem.
1: Right.
0: Because that, you know, whether it's with your child or your spouse or whatever, that resonates with other people who are struggling.
1: And maybe someone's never tried that before.
0: And never this may even be the thought thing of that it. May,
1: yeah. Oh, I
0: mean,
1: love that.
0: Yeah. And I had an experience where I wrote about that. I was having problems and I wasn't specific, but I just talked about it. I was having these problems and I was really struggling. But at the end of the day, I knew that the Lord was there for me. And I had somebody that sent me an email and said, I needed to hear that because I just felt so lost.
1: Yeah.
0: And I didn't think that I had any hope. But just knowing that God is there for me makes me think that I can try, you know?
1: Yes.
2: And those are the emails and comments, and that's the reason that you keep
1: And that's
0: why,
1: that
0: is why you keep doing it. And that when you get that, yes, that's why we keep doing
2: and
0: it.
2: And that's what I wish that all LDS bloggers or Latter-day Saints who are thinking about starting a blog, I wish that they would know is that the world is ready to hear.
0: Yes.
2: They're ready and they want and they need to hear these experiences.
1: They need
2: that
1: light
2: can share.
1: In their life.
0: Mm-hmm. Yes.
1: Yep. And it's amazing that we have the technology to bring it to them in just the comfort of their own home.
0: Mm-hmm.
1: Yeah.
0: Mm-hmm.
1: Thank you for that reminder and for just helping us realize that we can do missionary work through this. In a very subtle but touching and profound way. Yeah. So thank you all for being here with us today. Teresa Collins, Caroline Bingham, Julia MacDonald, Courtney Kendrick, and Elisa Sharton. Thanks for joining us. I'm Nancy Hansen. This is Everything Creative.

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1: From the Conference Center in Salt Lake City, this is Conversations, featuring discussions with members of The Church of Jesus Christ of Latter-day Saints with a unique perspective or an interesting story. Today's conversation is with Peter G. Czerny. Pete was born in East Germany early in World War II and later immigrated to the United States, where he became a film editor at the LDS Motion Picture Studio in Provo, Utah. Join us now as he relates some of the fascinating experiences he has had along the way. The host for this conversation is Ruth Todd. Ruth Todd is a former television news anchor and is currently a radio and television personality.
2: Hello, and welcome to Conversations. We're broadcasting from the Conference Center in Salt Lake City, and we welcome you. My name is Ruth Todd, and I'm your host today. And our guest on Conversations is Pete Czerny. Pete is a film editor, a poet, a songwriter, and many, many more things, and has had a rich, full life and is here to share a piece of that life with us. Thanks so much, Pete, for joining us. I know you're Peter, but you say everyone calls you Pete.
3: Yeah. Pleasure to be here, Ruth.
2: Glad to have you. So you're retired now a little. You know, that retired word is sort of funny because you sound pretty busy for a guy that's retired. Tell me what you're doing now.
3: I still do the tours at the LDS Motion Picture Studio, and that usually is one or two a week. Mm-hmm. We don't really advertise that there are tours. It's just people that call and say,
2: but you
3: we
2: just
3: have some,
2: did.
3: Yeah, now we're going to have more. A lot of scout troops and families.
2: And then you also do some films at Brigham Young University. Tell us about that.
3: Yes. The Harold B. Lee Library has a series that they do in connection with the school semester where they show old Hollywood films, many of them connected to Utah. Mm-hmm. So they buy these films in 16mm. We're one of the few venues where we're still projecting movies from film. And I run the 16mm projector and put the films together and take them apart at the end.
2: So really a labor of love for you to do a few times a month.
3: Yeah, yeah.
2: Sounds like you are staying busy.
3: Yeah.
2: When you look back, you know, we say we all will be retired at some point, but when you look back on your life and your career, what are the highlights that you are the most proud of?
3: Well, to me, even unbelievable is that a little boy born in Germany during World War II, and I got to edit the two endowment films that are being shown in the temples. That to me was the ultimate. I don't know how that came about, but not only did I get to actually edit the films, I also was able to help, I think, in 19 foreign languages to dub the film into other languages.
2: When people that don't know you or don't know about your career come and say, Pete, you're a film editor. Tell me what you've edited. Tell me what you've worked on. What are the things, aside from the Temple films, that come to mind?
3: Well, most known is probably Cypher in the Snow.
2: And that was back in the 70s?
3: Yes, and John Baker's Last Race.
2: I know a lot of seminary kids watched Cypher in the Snow and John Baker's Last
3: Race. Blind Love. Most all of those educational films.
2: And in more recent years, you worked on The Testaments?
3: I worked on The Testament. I was assistant editor on that, but handled other aspects as well. And, there's hundreds of them.
2: Well, let's take you back then. You mentioned yourself. You were a boy from Germany born during World War II. Tell us about yourself and your birth, where you came from.
3: I was born in a smaller city in the eastern part of Germany called Guben. And there is a river that divides the city in half, the Neisse River. And unfortunately, when the World War II ended, the river became the new border between Poland and Germany. So we happened to live on the east side of the river, which is now in Poland, and half the city is still in Germany.
2: And what are your earliest memories then of your birthplace?
3: I have, when the war ended, I was almost 4 years old.
2: Any recollection of the war at all?
3: And I claim I was born in 1941, so the war ended in 45, so 4 years later. So I claim to kind of be the youngest age group that has memories of the war. And because of the unusualness of what was happening, my mind really did have permanent memories of the war. I remember when we evacuated Guben. That was going to be another last stand between the German and the Russian army. Mm-hmm. So the civilians had to be cleared out. And I remember getting on the train, and I remember being on the train, and they stopped for hours because there were bombers overhead. And in fact, we arrived in the city of Cottbus just a few minutes ahead of a bombing raid that was going to hit the railroad station. And they heard the bombers coming, and since the train was just coming into the station, they told us to keep going. And we steamed out of the station and missed it by a few minutes, yes.
2: All right. Now, was that with your mother and your brother?
3: That was my mother and one brother, my older brother, Winfred.
2: And tell us about your father at this time.
3: And my father was in the war, a German soldier, but he had been a missionary for the church when he got his call to be a soldier. So he couldn't finish his mission. He had to report. And it was kind of a cool thing. When they were mustered in, there were hundreds of men, you know, and they were just supposed to say their name and occupation. So it was just going down, Willy Schmidt, baker,
2: right,
3: you know, shoemaker, and things like that. And my dad had learned a little carpenter work, but he never really finished because of his mission. And so he, when it came to his turn, he said, Walter Czerny, missionary. And everybody, oh, missionary. And one other man said his name and said purchasing agent. And when the muster was over, the sergeant said, oh, I need two men, purchasing agent and missionary. And he needed them to be kind of medics. And that's what saved my dad's life during the war, because he was always behind the lines helping the sick and, you know, the wounded people. Even when they went to Russia, when they were just jam-packed in these railroad cars, he had his own private compartment with all the medication that was locked up. So it was like he was going first class.
2: So he felt like he had been really blessed that day during muster when he was called to be a medic.
3: Yeah. And being ashamed to be.
2: Exactly.
3: You know,
2: Tell me about your church membership then. Were your parents the first people to accept the gospel, or how were they members of the church?
3: Yeah, both of my parents were converts before they met in church. So my dad had is seen in Germany, they have these round, big cylinders on the streets where they put placards on them and announcements. And one announcement said, the signs of the end of the world, Mormon missionaries explain the scriptures. And he thought, wow, they know about the end of the world.
2: I better go to that one.
3: Yeah. Uh-huh. So he went and immediately felt something of the truth. Then they invited him to come to a church meeting, and he said they were so happy. He was 16 years old, and he said they were so happy, the few members there in the branch, to see a new face.
2: Sure.
3: That he said that alone thought, I got to come back here, you know. And that says something about the fellowshipping, you know. It wasn't his testimony. It was just the genuineness of the members who just loved this young boy, you know. Like, you got to come back, you know. We need youth.
2: And so he met your mother there at church.
3: Yes.
2: And she had already been baptized.
3: No, my mother came a little later. He had been baptized. And then my mom came in through a friend, an investigator, and she had also felt a need for something more in her life. And in fact, she had a dream where she was standing on a precipice and almost falling over. The wind was just blowing her and she couldn't hold herself. And a hand yanked her back. And the next day, a missionary knocked on her door and said, "We've got the truth, you know, that you need to hear." And she felt that was the hand. She was going to marry some non-member at the almost at the time, and so she was invited to the branch, and she says the only thing she remembers was my dad. By this time, he was a couple of years older, mm-hmm. and she asked the lady that had brought her, "Well, who is that young man up there?" "Oh, that's Walter Czerny, and he's married, so so you come back."
4: And the rest, as they say, is history.
3: It's history, right?
4: Tell us what it was like to be a member of the Mormon faith in Germany during World War II?
3: We were a tiny minority. Most people didn't even know who we were and looked down a little, you know, like, who are these people?
4: Sure. Like, how big was your branch, for instance?
3: The branch, I would say, was maybe 24 people in Guben. Mm-hmm. And that, of course, didn't last very long because the city was evacuated later on. But I do have one memory for which I'm so thankful. At that time, I must have been maybe two into 3 years.
4: Very young, but very still young. A very strong memory. Share
3: but
4: it with us.
3: I was sitting on some smaller chairs up front in this small little hall, and they were passing the sacrament, and I could see on the tray that there was a really big piece of bread, much bigger than the other pieces. And as a little boy, I thought, "Oh, I hope nobody takes that. I hope I can have that." So the closer it came, then I noticed that nobody had taken that bigger piece, and I grabbed over before he really, it was still next to me, at the little boy next to me, but I grabbed over there to get it. Of course, I had no idea what the sacrament was or anything, but I knocked the tray out of the young man's hand, the priesthood holder.
4: Sure.
3: And that embarrassment gave me a total, just like a photograph in my mind. There was a window right next to me. I knew where the podium stood, where other people, where the entrance were. Everything just kind of locked into my mind at that moment. And I'm really happy and thankful. So I know where we went to church.
4: Because of that experience.
3: Because of that one little experience.
4: Speaking of experiences you had in church, you did have one that was, in your own words, a little bit scary, and you used the church to hide in.
3: Oh, yes.
4: Tell us about that.
3: After we had evacuated from Guben, we ended up actually on the road. We were just homeless. Mm-hmm. And we were trying to get back to the city of Cottbus, but there was some fighting going on between the Russians and the, you know, the civilians get caught in the middle of things. And Brother Lennig, who was the district president at the time, who had a bad leg, and that's why he could never really be used in the army. So there is a real reason how the Lord looked ahead, you know, that he wouldn't be drafted. He had a bad leg, and so he stayed behind and could take care of the church matters. And we were outside of the city of Cottbus getting into this ground fire, and Brother Lennig said, "We can't go on tonight. They're shooting at anything that moves. We've got to find some place out here to stay low for the night." And there was a cemetery at the outskirts of the city with a little non-denominational chapel where they could hold services right there in the cemetery. And he said, "Let's go in there and we'll hide out there for the night." And it was, I remember, I counted this back. It was in February 1945. I was 3 years and 9 months old. We went in there, and it was ice cold. There was no light. no heat. And the reason I remember the night was because somebody suddenly said, uh-oh, there's no bathroom facilities here. They had an outhouse out mm-hmm. back, which nobody really dared go out to use. And that struck me as funny as a little boy. You know, I thought, oh, I wonder what they're going to do. And but somehow because of that, I have the memory of that night. And Brother Lannick had kind of gone outside and came back in and said, kids, you have to all be... We were mainly women and children. Mm-hmm. It told us to all be really quiet because he said, if anybody hears us in here, they're going to think it's the other side. Sure. And they're going to throw grenades. And so he said, children, don't make a sound. And I thought, well, he has no right to shut me up. You know, just this childish urge came up in my inside of me that just thought, I'm going to cry. I don't care what he says. And I actually thought, okay, here goes. I'm going to cry. And at that moment, a spirit came into my heart that just said, Peter, you don't have to cry. This is one time I'm going to make it so you can't cry. And I immediately knew. My first thought was, that's my Father in heaven. He's making it so I can't cry. I still wanted to cry, but I just knew I couldn't cry. And I also knew that all the other children, there were babies in the group and other toddlers. And I knew that that same spirit was touching their hearts.
4: And because indeed, the soldiers passed by and did not hear a sound, correct?
3: In fact, a soldier actually came up to the door. Brother Lannick had looked through the keyhole. He put a chair behind it to kind of look out, mm-hmm, you know, mm-hmm. through the keyhole. But the soldier just stood in front of the door, blocking the keyhole, really, and listened and then turned away. Because he just didn't think there was anybody in there.
4: So those were really faith-building experiences at a very young age that influenced you the rest
3: Since
4: of your life.
3: 3 years and 9 months, I know I have a Father in heaven.
4: You knew it then.
3: I just, you know, I don't know why the Lord gave me a testimony that early on and that I would remember it. But yeah, that night will never be erased from my mind.
4: You mention in your own biography that... things were very difficult financially. There was not a lot of food, that you actually tried to live the United Order, so to speak.
3: Yes.
4: Tell me about living with so little when food and basic things were just so scarce for all of you.
3: It was hard. And I have very vivid memories of waking up and asking my mom, please, isn't there a little something, just a crust of bread to chew on? And she'd say, if we had one, we'd give it to you, you know. But there is just, you have to wait till they serve breakfast, which sometimes would just be a flour soup with just hot water, and all they had was flour. And they put a German flavoring agent that's still on the market today. It's called Muggy, and it's not in the English like that's Muggy.
4: Yeah, we don't have the same flavor.
3: It's in German. It's more like magic, you know, because it enhances the flavor. And they put that in there, and I just hated the taste of it. It was just awful, and. I would pick up, sometimes I'd pick up apple cores that people had left, you know, and we'd wash them and suck on them and stuff. Mm-hmm. We were that hungry. The women went out, if they found like a little creek somewhere where there were some plants that were somewhat fresh growing in the water, mm-hmm. and they were edible, they'd bring those home. And it was really hard.
4: I'm sure. There was one memorable day where you tasted cake. Tell us about that.
3: To get a little bit of food, we knew that the farmers were the best people off because they had chickens and they could get eggs, you know, and there was milk available. And so Brother Lannick had bought, before the war, some knitting machines that were hand-operated. You had to kind of shuttle them back and forth, and you could program in... like a sweater could be made. And he still had some yarn and things, and they would make those things. those and trade for food. So that was one way we got some food from people. But it was always just the basics. And I remember once going into this knitting room where my mother was working. And I said, Mom, do you know what? She said, what? I said, oh, I would just like to have a piece of cake. Well, that was on nobody's mind.
4: Sure.
3: You know, but about 2 weeks later, my mother said, come down, and a couple of my brother and a couple other children. She said, don't tell anybody, you know, but come down real quick. So we went down into a back room. And what I didn't know at the time was that a sister had heard my request and had saved her spoonfuls of sugar and flour. And when she had enough, she made this small little round cake and gave that to us children so we could have it. About
4: just
3: as big
4: like
3: as
4: big
3: your
4: cupcake.
3: Fingers. Yeah, right, like a little oversized cupcake, yeah. I know that they only could cut it into four little pieces. So four of us little children got a
4: but probably piece tasted of like cake. Manna from heaven,
3: yes.
4: To four little children.
3: Yes, yeah. It's something that I have never forgotten, and it reminded me kind of the parable, not a parable, of the real incident in the Savior's life where someone anointed his feet and somebody said, what way, why this way? And actually somebody said that there too in Cottbus. They said, well, you know, we're all starving and she's starving even more because she didn't eat for several days her rations, but she did a good deed which will never be forgotten.
4: Our guest today is Pete Cherney, and we're just talking about your life as a young boy in Germany at the very end of World War II. You were a boy, but you have such vivid memories. And one of those memories that Pete has shared with us is as the war wrapped up, and it has to do with your father. Share that with us.
3: My father was in the German army. The Russians were ahead of him, the Americans behind them. The war was pretty well coming to an end. And they had the choice, do we want to be captured by the Russians or by the Americans? And their leaders kind of said, well, let's fall back into the hands of the Americans. So he became a prisoner of war in what is now, what was then West Germany. Mm-hmm. And he was really hurting because they had captured millions of soldiers. And America wasn't prepared to feed all of them right off the bat. So they were going hungry. Not that they were trying to be mean. It was just a logistics problem.
4: Just frankly,
3: yeah.
4: Not enough rations for all of the soldiers.
3: These tens
4: that were
3: of thousands in each camp. Mm-hmm. And so my dad was going hungry. And I guess one of the effects was that he would really be a little mentally unstable, like he wouldn't know when he'd wake up where he was for a while and say, where am I? What's going on? You know, and then the reality would set in. And he was a member of the church, and he was so faithful. He'd been a missionary before he was drafted. And he thought, if the Lord could rain manna from heaven, I think if I say a prayer and have the faith, he could give me a loaf of bread. So he went out in the compound where they were kept and knelt behind a tree. This was in the winter, but there was no snow on the ground, but the tree, there were no leaves. And he said a prayer and said, Father in heaven, I know you can hear our prayers and you can help me. And when you've put manna from heaven for the children of Israel on the ground, all I ask for, when I say amen, let me have a loaf of bread in the branches of this tree so I can have something to eat. And he said amen and looked up into the tree, and it was just as bare as it was before. And with that disappointment, he heard a voice that just said, Walter, you must learn to bear your burdens patiently. And that gave him a whole new idea of what life was about. And he thought, yeah, I've been complaining, and I thought, just help me, you know. There was more to it. And he said another prayer and said, Father in heaven, I'm sorry that I've been so impatient. Thy will be done. And a few weeks later, they were transferred on open trucks where they actually had to stop once in a while so they could run around mm-hmm. so they wouldn't freeze to death. And on one of these stops, there was a field next to them with beets that were the kind of beets, not sugar beets, but the kind that are raised for hogs and things, for animals. And because of the war, it hadn't been harvested, so these soldiers were actually eating these beets with the dirt on them because
4: they were so hungry.
3: They were so hungry, it didn't matter. But my dad said, that looks like a bunch of pigs. And he noticed on the other side of the street was an old mill that had been abandoned, and he walked over it, and on the loading platform, in the where the cement joints were, there were actual kernels of wheat that had been that the
4: fallen
3: wind couldn't
4: through the
3: get.
4: Cracks.
3: Yeah,
4: mm-hmm.
3: fallen through the crack. And he started to pick those out one at a time and cleaning them off and eating them, which was a lot better than what the others were eating. And suddenly there was a man behind him. A man said, "Are you so hungry that you have to peck like a bird?" And he said, "Yeah, I'm with those soldiers and we're just all starving." He said, "Well, just a minute." And he went to the street where his car was parked, and he brought him back a loaf of bread.
4: So not
3: said,
4: in the trees.
3: Eat this. Yeah.
4: But from the man's car.
3: And my feeling is that this has more to it than the story, because no one was allowed to drive with private cars in those days. So who was this man that somehow got through all the checkpoints, you know.
4: And had a loaf of bread in his car. Where were you and your mother and your siblings at this time when your dad was in these
3: camps? At that time, we were already in Cottbus with the Mormons in that refugee camp. But we didn't know what had happened to our dad.
4: Sure, no communication.
3: No communication the last year or so. He didn't know if we were alive, if we'd survived. And finally, he felt like, I've got to escape from this camp. And he prayed about it, and several times he felt that he shouldn't escape, and then one time, suddenly, yes, do what you have planned to do. And he was able to get out of the camp without being shot, you know, and getting away. And he worked his way back, most of the time on foot, back to the East German areas where we were living. And he got to a Russian checkpoint where hundreds of people were being checked and their documents stamped. He didn't have a passport. He didn't have any kind of paperwork. And as he got closer to the checkpoint, he finally confided in the man in front of him. He said, "How are you getting through? I have no paperwork. I don't know what to do. They're going to arrest me." And this guy said, "Oh, those are Russians. They don't know anything. You know, they don't know our language. Just show them anything." So when he got to the checkpoint, he pulled out an envelope with a stamp on it and his address that he'd gotten from my mom. And the Russian looked at it, stamped it, you know.
4: On he went.
3: On he went. So he got through the checkpoint with an envelope.
4: And then eventually reunited with you.
3: And then he got to Cottbus.
4: Okay.
3: Not knowing that we were even there, he just kind of went there and said, "Oh, good, there are a few Mormons here. Does anyone know what happened to Helene Czerny and her two boys?" And they said, "She's upstairs."
4: How was that reunion?
3: So some little kid came running up and said, Sister Czerny, you have a visitor." And in my mind, I've never had a visitor in my life, you know. And my mom said, "I wonder if that could be our dad." And so I ran down first, just with the excitement that we had
4: and
3: a visitor.
4: And how old were you at this time?
3: I was 46, so I was 5 years old.
4: Okay.
3: Yeah. Or close to.
4: And so you ran down.
3: So I ran down. There was a soldier standing. I had never seen him before, where I had a memory of him. But something just told me that was my father. So I was the first one to jump up on him and said, "Daddy." Although, like I say, I really didn't have a memory of him before this moment.
4: But you remember that moment now.
3: Yes.
4: All these years later, of course you do. You know, you mentioned something, and I thought it was so interesting about how the war ends, but Germany is just ravaged. And not only the United States' huge effort, but the LDS Church's effort made a huge difference in your life. Tell me about that.
3: When we were pretty well out of food, period, nothing more to knit, nothing more to trade, the word had gotten to us that President Benson had, Apostle Elder Benson had been in Germany, also in Poland and other areas, and that he had arranged for some shipments of welfare from Utah.
4: You heard that Elder Benson, Elder at the time, Benson, was there. How many Mormons were in that little refugee camp of LDS people?
3: I never thought about that. I would think between 60 to 80, mm-hmm. somewhere in there.
4: All right, go ahead. So he comes over to assess what's happened.
3: Yes. He never came to the city of Cottbus. We just heard that he'd been in Germany and that he was arranging with the government to get some of these shipments of food in. And we never did get all of it. There had to be an agreement was made that to get it to us, we'd also have to share it with the Protestants and the Catholics. So I'm not sure if we got a third of it, mm-hmm. but not all of it came to us. But what did come saved our lives ultimately, because we really were at the last, we really didn't know how it would continue. And they brought these shipments in boxes of flour, which was really kind of more of a coarser grind. In German, they called it Grütze. And that made some really nice breakfast hot meals, you know, and things like that.
4: Like cereal.
3: Cereal, right. And we also got boxes of canned goods like peaches. I remember that really well because of the colorful wrappers around the cans. So there were peaches, there were pears.
4: And these all came from the welfare program?
3: They all came from the welfare program. It had the little picture of Welfare Square on the top. And we got thrills just looking at the can. You know, the labels. The only thing was we all got quite sick right off the bat because our bodies weren't used to good food anymore. So it took a while for us to adjust for our bodies to be able to keep it in.
4: Even though it tasted good
3: tasted
4: to you,
3: terrific.
4: It was hard on your system.
3: It was hard on the system, mm-hmm. yeah.
4: But you got used to it.
3: Yeah. And what most people don't know is we got much more out of these products than the food. I cut out the labels, like a bowl of peaches or a pear on a branch. I take a razor blade and take the label off the can and cut that out. And when I started in first grade of school, I'd take those with me and I would trade those. I think I invented stickers.
4: Like trading stamps
3: like right
4: at school.
3: After World War II. Yeah, and little kids said, what do you have today? I said, today I have a peach bowl.
4: Yeah. I'm sure the and brothers and sisters on Welfare Square who were affixing the labels to these cans would have no idea that you were actually carefully, you know,
3: yes.
4: razoring them out and using them
3: and they
4: as something
3: the kids
4: to
3: would
4: trade.
3: Give me half a sandwich. And you know,
4: so it was actually much more valuable than the peaches inside
3: yeah,
4: the can.
3: Yes, and I also remember that where the cereal was in sacks, and those were used to make T-shirts for kids after they were empty. You know, and so we got and even the cans without the labels. We found out that there was a paint shop store in the city, and they had all this bulk paint, but they couldn't sell it because they had nothing to put it in. So they would give us a nickel for smaller cans and a dime for larger cans so they could sell their paint. And I remember the store man saying, please come back soon, you know, because our business depends on you bringing in your cans. And so we got a little money, even from the empty cans.
4: You know, here now, today, we talk about repurposing some of our old items, but truly, you
3: yes.
4: lived by using every little
3: yeah,
4: bit.
3: Yeah. And we did go out in the summer when the weather was nice. I remember my mom taking us children out into the farm areas, begging for fruit that had fallen off trees. And because usually that was half rotten
4: sure.
3: or had worms in it and stuff. But that didn't matter to us. You know, we take it home and we cut out the bad stuff and eat what was good.
4: Mm-hmm. Your parents, once reunited, always wanted to take their family and move to the United States, specifically to Utah. Did you know that about them as a boy? Did you know that was the end goal?
3: Yes. As soon as my parents got back together, they had to start all over again. We had lost our home that is now in Poland when it, or formerly Germany.
4: And pretty much everything that was in it, all the contents were still there. You just had what was on your person.
3: Right. And we thought if we have to start over again, we just as soon do it in Zion. And so they thought about it and prayed about it and felt like, well, maybe we can escape from East Germany, which meant being in refugee camps in the West for a while. But ultimately, the hope was that we could immigrate to the United States.
4: Now, at that point, you could still go from East Germany to West Germany. So the difficulty, frankly, was getting
3: to Berlin.
4: To Berlin.
3: Yes.
4: Tell us how that happened.
3: Yeah. My dad had prayed about it, and we knew that even though we were escaping to West Germany, our goal was America.
4: Mm-hmm.
3: And just shortly before we took off, my dad had waited for a holiday weekend so there would be more travelers on the train, and my father had a dream that he knew right off the bat what the dream meant. He saw a beautiful bowl of fruit like he'd never seen before. It was nicer than anything else. And he looked at it and thought, that's America. That's the best there is.
4: That's the goal. That's where I want my family.
3: And he took an apple off the top of the bowl. And as he turned it to bite into it, it was rotten on the bottom. And he thought, well, that doesn't matter. I'll just take another one. And it was the same with the next apple and the same with the next. And when he woke up, he told my mother, and I remember hearing it as a boy when he was telling my mother, he said, America is the best there is, but it isn't perfect. And that really helped us because it wasn't perfect. We had a hard beginning here when we arrived. But we had originally thought, oh, America is like going to heaven, you know, but it wasn't. So the dream really meant a lot to my father because of the hardships here we were able to take because he had been warned.
4: It wasn't going to be perfect.
3: It wasn't going to be
4: better,
3: perfect.
4: Better, but not perfect.
3: Yes, right, yeah.
4: Mm-hmm.
3: And so the holiday weekend came. It was something connected with Easter, and we got on the train knowing that the police would also come through and check everybody because the train was going to Berlin.
4: And you had to be careful, right? You couldn't bring things in luggage that would tip
3: give
4: someone off.
3: Give us a way that we were moving house
4: right,
3: and home,
4: right.
3: You know. We just had to make it look like a weekender. And so they wouldn't get suspicious. We actually bought tickets beyond Berlin, where we had a relative living. So it would look like we were going to them.
4: Off in Berlin.
3: So we got off in Berlin. Instead of continuing our trip, we got on the commuter train, the elevated. They have a subway and an elevated. We got on the elevated. And there you just kind of took a chance. They would stop them once in a while, but they came every 10 minutes, and they just couldn't check everybody in every train. And so my dad kept looking out the window, said, we're still on the East German side. And then suddenly he said, there was this checkpoint, we're on the West, and we're free.
4: Just one little train ride.
3: One little train ride, yeah. And when we came out and on the West Berlin side, I thought I'd died and gone to heaven. I'd never seen a city so busy. New cars that I'd never seen. Everything in East Germany was pre-World War II.
4: Right, and you're seeing a new world the minute you got off that train in West Germany. I thought it was so interesting how you said you saw foods you'd never even imagined, and your little brother had a cute experience with bananas. Tell us about seeing that for the first time.
3: Yes, I remember the first thing I did was I looked at a brand new car that was parked in front of the station, and I crouched down in front of it because I had seen cars with radiators.
4: Mm-hmm.
3: That's how they built them before the war. where they were open. And I looked inside of the front, and I saw the radiator hidden behind the chrome bumper. Mm-hmm. And then I saw my reflection in the chrome bumper, and I thought it was made out of glass, like a mirror. I thought, why would they put a mirror up here so people can see themselves? I couldn't figure that out. And then my mom called and said, look, kids, there was a fruit stand. And she said, those are bananas. I've never seen one before. Those are oranges. I had one time gotten an orange in East Germany as a Christmas gift, mm-hmm. which is the best gift I ever remember getting. And I wanted to bite into it like an apple.
4: Instead of
3: just
4: peeling
3: eat it.
4: Sure.
3: Right, I didn't know. Mm-hmm. But my mom told me how to do it.
4: And you mentioned that even though you didn't have any money to buy them, the fact that they
3: yes.
4: were there changed
3: yes.
4: everything in
3: yeah.
4: your perception.
3: And then once we got into the refugee camp, they really fed us well. I mean, that was not bad food, and they mm-hmm. really treated us quite nicely. You know, three meals a day,
4: right?
3: And they had fruit. In fact, the first refugee camp we were in was right next to the Berlin fruit import market, kind of like the
4: like a farmer's market.
3: Yeah,
4: almost,
3: yeah, but like for commercial,
4: oh,
3: you
4: I
3: know,
4: see.
3: For,
4: okay.
3: where the dealers went. But mm-hmm. they had a lot of times where bananas were a little too ripe, so they were more than happy to give them to us.
4: And I'm sure you
3: and
4: were more
3: I remember
4: than happy
3: my
4: to
3: little
4: take them. Yes.
3: little brother once President Stover was driving us somewhere to an appointment. We didn't have a car or anything, and they were also helpful. But in the middle of everybody talking, my littlest brother spoke up, Ralph, and he said, you know, Mom, what? I sure like those yellow cucumbers.
4: The bananas, the yellow
3: the bananas,
4: cucumbers.
3: Yes.
4: So anybody in your family that you look at a banana and call it a yellow cucumber, yeah. they know precisely what you're
3: yes.
4: speaking about. That's a great
3: yeah.
4: family story.
3: Yeah.
4: All right, so you were ready to go. How did you get the funds to go, and how were you able to go to America? How long were you in the refugee camps?
3: A year and a half,
4: mm-hmm.
3: yeah. We escaped in April or March or April of 1952,
4: mm-hmm.
3: and by the time November of 53 rolled around, we had been in refugee camps long enough to either become a West German citizen and be absorbed in their economy, and we said, well, our goal is to go to America. So they helped us. Actually, the little village that was going to absorb us into their economy, they got quite a bit of money for each family. So we said, well, we're going to America. So they said, well, we will give you money to get dressed, to buy some good clothing. And so we were able to do that because they kept most of the money for their use, you know, because we didn't qualify anymore. But the first thing we did when we arrived in Berlin was my dad wrote to a missionary companion of his that he had been on a mission with before the war, who had told him, Walter, when this war is over, they were all going home early. He said, but if you ever want to come to America, I will help you.
4: So
3: I'll be your sponsor. So we had a contact, yeah. Mm-hmm. Victor Smith in Clearfield, Utah became our sponsor. And he and his father and brothers owned some canning factories. And so they were well enough off that they actually could pay for our trip. And then we just paid them back over the years after we got here.
4: Great benefactors for
3: yes,
4: your family.
3: Yes,
4: in fact.
3: Yeah.
4: All right, so you get on a big ship. And how long is the journey? And tell us about coming into New York Harbor.
3: The journey was almost 2 weeks. It was a Holland-America Line steamer called the Veendam, and it was going to be taken out of service because it was so slow. They thought they could refurbish it and make it a nicer ship. And so we knew it was kind of its last voyage, and we were just ecstatic, even though the storm level was almost at the highest that's measured. I think the highest is 12, and we were 11 and a half. So we really all got quite seasick.
4: But you remember seeing the Statue of Liberty.
3: Yes. When we came into New York, that was, of course, America, our goal. And it was just overwhelming. But it wasn't as overwhelming to me as it was when we arrived in Berlin on the West Side.
4: That was the starker contrast.
3: That was the starker contrast, yes. Mm-hmm. But we arrived, went through customs and through the immigration check. Of course, all of this is taken care of in Germany. You don't arrive and then there's something wrong. And so everything went very smoothly. We got off the ship. They told us to get in a taxi and take it to the center of Manhattan, where there was a bus depot connected with a train station, I mm-hmm. think. And we got on a Greyhound bus and then spent 3 days and three nights almost on the bus going to Utah. And that was, to me, very impressive. I just looked out the window. Fields and beautiful cities and small towns.
4: Pete, what an interesting story you've shared with us thus
3: Thank
4: far.
3: Thank you.
4: You made it from post-war Germany all the way to Salt Lake City, and you're how old?
3: By this time, I'm 12.
4: You're 12 years old, so you probably remember just about everything
3: yes.
4: about that trip, too. Tell me about growing up as a new immigrant, a German boy. Did you speak any English? Where did you learn it? And how was it going through the rest of elementary and on through high school
3: yeah.
4: in Utah?
3: Actually, I started in the seventh grade in junior high mm-hmm. in Clearfield. That's mm-hmm. where we lived to begin with for a few years and then moved to Salt Lake. But no, we didn't know any English. We had arrived kind of on a weekend, so we went to church, were introduced. These are people from Germany. They escaped from behind the Iron Curtain and stuff. And the next morning, some children were at our door saying, school, school. We weren't even ready. And also we got dressed and walked. The school was just across the street. Didn't know a word of English. But there was one teacher there that spoke German.
4: Lucky for you.
3: Yes. I'll never forget him, Mr. Sterling. And he had this wonderful idea, even though I was in seventh grade, my brother in ninth. He said, you sit in back of my English class, and we'll go over to the elementary school, and we will get their first grade readers. And you just look at the pictures and try to read the words. And so we would sit in back and do, this is Jane, this is Dick, see Dick run.
4: Dick, Jane, father, mother,
3: right,
4: Spot.
3: Right.
4: Yes.
3: But within a couple of weeks, we were done with the first grader. Then we did the second grader. And within a few months, we were doing like the fifth and sixth grade. And after school, we would stay with him, and he would correct our reading and our diction. And so we learned English very quickly.
4: And tell me about your high school.
3: And high school, by that time, we had moved to Salt Lake City.
4: Uh-huh.
3: And I went to South High and went through all the three grades there. And by that time, my English was very, very good. So I really kept up. I got A's and B's most of the time in, mm-hmm. in a lot of the classes. So I felt like the Lord had really helped a lot in giving us the ability to learn the language quite fast.
4: You know, there's a story about a very famous filmmaker named Steven Spielberg who used to have an 8mm camera and be fascinated with films as a boy and make all kinds of films when his mother was off grocery shopping at the store. And I think she's been heard to say that she would come home from the grocery store and he would have turned the house into something else. And now, does this story sound familiar?
3: Because yes, it does.
4: Why is your story, too? Tell
3: yes.
4: us about your early fascination
3: yeah,
4: with film.
3: In fact, my fascination with movies began in East Germany after the war. When more normalcy came to the country, they started to show matinee movies on Saturdays for children. And I was more interested looking backwards in the theater and seeing the projector running than in the movie. I thought, I'd just give anything to know how that all works. And even in West Germany, I already wanted to have a little movie projector, but we didn't have the money. So I actually made strips of paper with a square in a box and drew pictures so I could just turn the strips from one little frame to the next and I would tell stories. That's how interested I was in making something, you know.
4: It was really part of you innately from a very young age.
3: Yeah, it was part of my born innate instincts, I guess. And so when we came to America and I was in high school, I wanted to really badly to get a little 8mm movie camera, which my parents finally did. Actually, they bought it for my brother as a graduation gift, but I used it all the time. He wasn't that interested, actually. And I got a movie projector, and I would also rent or buy little Super 8 films and show them to the neighborhood kids. So I had a lifelong interest in movie making.
4: So you graduate from high school, you go on to the university, and graduate from the University of Utah in what discipline?
3: I was going to be a teacher, secondary high school German.
4: But one summer, things changed for you. Tell me about
3: that. It was the summer after I graduated from the U. I had a summer to kill, so to speak, hoping that I would get a teaching position. I'd already done my student teaching, and I had heard that BYU was teaching classes in movie making. And I thought, if I have a summer to kill, I'm going to go down there and take a class in the summer. I drove down there during a terrible windstorm, and almost like something was trying to keep me from going down. Every exit, I thought, I should go home. You know, all the time, don't go on. But I thought, you know, I'll go over the point. Maybe it's better, you know. So I finally ended up at BYU, and they looked at me like I was from outer space. Are you a registered student? No. Can't I just take a class? No, because they started several weeks ago, and they're in full session. So the whole thing was for nothing. Yes, they taught classes, but I was too late.
4: Mm-hmm. Except for it wasn't quite all for naught, because you found the motion picture studios.
3: Yes. On the way out of town, so the thing wouldn't be a total loss the afternoon, I thought, I got to find where the movie studio is for the church, BYU Motion Pictures.
4: What did you know about it at the time?
3: I had seen quite a few movies at Award. You know, one of the big thing was that one about

0: And I thought, you know, while I'm here, I ought to go in and see if I can fill out an application for summer work. And so I ran through the weather, the rain, and went inside. It was already after five. Most people had gone home, but a good friend who became a good friend, Dick Bickerton, one of the editors, film editors, saw me, and I said, well, I wanted to get an application. He says, you know anything about films? I said, yeah, I make little home movies, you know, but that's not the big stuff. He said, well, I need to look at a film real quick for approval. Why don't you join me? And so I was seeing this brand new film. And after it was over, he said, I'll get you an application. Why don't you fill it out and bring it back tomorrow? I brought it back the next day, and I've worked at the studio ever since, till I retired, but I'm still there.
1: So you never went teaching in the classroom?
0: No, I never taught in the classroom, no.
1: You became a film editor.
0: I became a film editor.
1: You know, I know you've spoken a lot. You've given many firesides and told people about your experiences, but I would love for you to share some of the highlights. We don't have time to hear all of them,
0: right.
1: But you have some really extraordinary experiences working with films. So share some of the most salient ones in your mind.
0: Like I mentioned earlier, I had the privilege of working on the Temple films. And I'm not giving anything away here on the sacred nature of them. I'm not talking about that. But I helped in 19 languages to dub them. And the way it was working is that we did one language every week. They would fly in on Friday. We'd given an orientation.
1: The
0: foreign language voices, like from Italy.
1: Got it.
0: Okay, or Germany. And they would rehearse over the weekend. Monday we'd start recording. I would come in the afternoon and work till midnight to put in what they recorded during the day. So the next day they could look at it, approve it, and go on. Thursday they would do a final look through and just fine tooth comb, like this one word isn't clear enough, and they would record that sentence. So I would do the very last edit on it to make the final improvement, and then it was done. And one language, on the last day, I was doing this last edit, and I accidentally brushed over the computer keyboard with my hand trying to grab a pencil on a shelf. And I was not that computer literate yet. So when I did anything that wasn't right, I really kind of ended up having to have help come in. And the computer just lit up. I touched several keys, but I didn't know what I had touched. And the picture changed. The voice changed to another part of the film. And when it finally stopped, I ended up thinking, now what did I just do?
1: Right, my last edit.
0: Where am I? You know, and I had to find it in the script. I listened to it, and I heard a foreign voice say two little phrases. And I thought, I got to find these two little phrases so I know where I'm at. And I finally found it. And that was a mistake. It was supposed to just be one phrase. The actor had repeated it, and nobody noticed that that should not have happened. It should have just been one time, not two times. So the Lord knew that a mistake had gone by, and nobody had caught it. I was the last
1: the last set of eyes and ears.
0: Right, yeah. Mm-hmm. And he made sure that somehow I grabbed for something and pushed the buttons that he needed pushed so that mistake would be corrected.
1: So the Temple film would be perfect.
0: I tell you, this is the Lord's work. There's no question in my mind about it.
1: You also had an experience looking for a field for the movie about President Hinckley. Tell us about that.
0: When President Hinckley was about to become our next prophet, President Hunter had his health had gone downhill quite a bit, and they knew that it wasn't going to be much longer. So we were told to make a movie about President Hinckley's life, and they wanted to show a field that was being irrigated as part of the story. Because in the film,

0: his bishop calls him and says, Gordon, we need you at the chapel. Senator Smoot, who was supposed to talk, canceled. The ward was waiting for a speaker, and he says, could you come and pinch hit for him? And so he had to get his boots off and get dressed, and real quick.
1: And you needed to recreate this on film.
0: Yes, yes. And they, while the narration was telling the story, they wanted to show a field where the water was coming down the irrigation, the furrows. And so they said, Pete, we need to have you find a field that we can irrigate so we can film it. This was in March, beginning of March 1995. So I immediately, when my boss said, find a field, I thought of Kaysville. I don't know why that sprung to mind, but I maybe because we lived in Clearfield, but not Clearfield, and used to live in West Point. Kaysville was the word. So I drove up there with this feeling and found that all the fields that I'd known in that area were subdivided and all these houses were on them and the fields were gone. And I finally found one single field and went to the farmer, explained to him, you know, what we were doing. He was LDS, and he said, do you know anything about irrigation? I said, no. He said, do you know when irrigation water flows for the first time in the year? I said, no. He said, in this area in July. And then he looked at me and said, how come you came here? I said, you're my first try. He said, I can do the scene for you. And I said, how? If there's no water, it says Kay's Creek runs through our property and we have year-round rights to that water. So we're the only farm that can do your scene practically.
1: So and had I guided gone, right there.
0: Yeah. Had I gone in Utah Valley, the scene would have never been in the movie because there's no water anywhere.
1: So just another instance for you to see
0: and
1: the hand of the Lord in the work.
0: And talking about this incident in a fireside years later, the Lord actually let me know the rest of the story. I kind of thought he just helped me get the field so the scene would be in the film. But the Lord let me know during this fireside, telling the story, that he, our Father in heaven, wanted that scene to be in the film because he wanted to make the comparison. When he called Gordon B. Hinckley, he was irrigating his field and symbolically saying, Gordon, it's going to be time for you to irrigate my field. Just like when he called Peter, he was a fisherman, and said, now I'm going to make you a fisher of men. And I always thought, didn't President Hinckley do a great job irrigating the Lord's fields?
1: Indeed he did.
0: So that'll always be in my memory, that he sent me to the one farm that had irrigation water that year.
1: Well, that trip to Provo that day changed your course of careers. And one of the highlights of your career was being able to go back behind the Iron Curtain.
0: Yes.
1: Tell us what happened.
0: Okay. Filmmaking skills, so to speak. The East German mission was really disconnected from the church because of the Iron Curtain. Those people kind of had to fend for themselves. Very rarely did anybody, as far as church leadership, end up behind the Iron Curtain, especially in the early 60s and later in the 70s. And I had tried to see my relatives in East Germany on my way home from my Austrian mission when that was done in 1963. And I had to fill out an application, send it in to Berlin, and it came back that I could not enter the country because we had escaped. We were kind of criminals in their mind. And so when I came home and read in the Salt Lake Tribune one day that East Germany had given an amnesty to escapees before the Berlin Wall was built, that included me.
1: Sure, all your family.
0: Yes. And so I thought, wow, now I can go back. So I returned for the first time while I was already working at the studio in 1970, my first vacation. And my dad had warned me, don't tell him anything that'll make him feel bad, how great America is. So I didn't. And my uncle asked me what I did for work. And I told him I worked for the church at the LDS, BYU, then, Motion Picture Studio. And they had no idea that even existed. They didn't even have manuals. They had to print their own on carbon copy typewritten paper. That's how they got their manuals. And so my uncle and aunt said, well, here's something else we're not getting. And it really made me feel bad. And when I came home, I felt the inspiration of the Lord that I was at the studio where this stuff was being produced, and that next time I go to East Germany, I ought to bring him some of these movies, which also necessitated bringing him a projector because the movies alone didn't do him any good.
1: So tell us about going back with projectors.
0: And so the problem was that I really didn't think I could get a big 16-millimeter projector past the guards. How do you hide something that heavy and big? And the films are huge, too. So I called our lab in Hollywood, and they suggested that they could make Super 8 sound films with the German soundtrack. And then I ordered some of those films. I think there were six. Then I flew to Austria to pick up a projector that would work in Germany. Our electrical setup
1: totally
0: is different. So
1: mm-hmm.
0: I had to buy it there. And I got to Austria, bought a UMIC projector, and I had actually taken a bag with me that was the size of the projector. And so I bought the projector, took the box off, wrapped the projector in a towel, put it in this carry-on bag, kind of like a gym bag, and had the projector in there. There was a little room on the top. I put a plastic bag with toiletries for camouflage. And then I had two suitcases, and in the center of each were three of the films hidden among shirts. I got to the Vienna airport. This was an East German airliner picking us up, taking us directly into East Berlin. And my feeling was when I arrive in Berlin, I will mix in the huge crowds there and kind of watch the custom agents and see if any of them are friendlier and others are picky. You can just tell right off. And so I got on the plane on this little German, East German airliner, which was really a Russian jet, a little jet. And to our horror, they couldn't make the flight to Berlin. We were diverted to Prague, Czechoslovakia, because of weather, and we waited out a storm. And at the end of the storm, we finally arrived in Berlin hours later than we were supposed to. And the way I entered the terminal, I just happened to be first through the police checkpoint. And everything was fine. They stamped my passport and let me in. I got, because we were the only flight that night, we were so late, there was no crowd. We were the only flight there. To my horror, somebody was having trouble at the police checkpoint with their paper, so I went into where the luggage came back, but nobody followed. I was all alone, and ahead of me were already five stations or so of customs agents waiting for their first victim.
1: Just waiting.
0: And they had only me to watch. I was all alone. Nobody else came. So the luggage came back. I got my two suitcases, and I thought, Father in heaven, where's the crowd? I really felt so awkward that ultimately I just took my luggage and thought, I can't stall because I'll look suspicious. And so I walked ahead and looked to the right and the left, still thinking, does this guy look nicer than this, you know, for friendliness? And the man on the right saw my look and said, you can come right here, kind of waving at me. And so I thought, well, okay, you know. And he says, what are you bringing in? By the way, I had laryngitis. I'd just gotten over a flu case, so I looked and acted somewhat sick. And I said, here's my declaration. He said, where's your money declaration? What money do you have on you? I said, I don't even have one. He said, oh, they should have given you one on the plane. He ripped one off a pad. He says, you fill this out. And by this time, I'm now so nervous that when I filled out the form, my hand was shaking. And I thought, well, this is a giveaway. You know, he's going to think, what's he hiding? And he kind of looked at me and said, look, sir, while you're here in East Germany, you should see a doctor. And I realized that the my nervousness was camouflaged by my...
1: Your illness.
0: Illness, right. And I thought, wow. I remember thinking, thank you, Father, for giving me the flu. And I filled out the form, and then he suddenly blurted out, do you have anything printed? And I said, no, I don't. And my mind was a total blank. I was so nervous, I couldn't think of anything. And he said, okay, let's open up something really quick. And he pointed at my flight bag. Oh, I almost had a heart attack.
1: Sure.
0: And we walked over to it. I unzipped it. And my camouflage bag, he looked into it. He said, what's this? Take that out. And he looked at a contact lens cleaning kit. I told him about my contact lens. And he said, okay, well, take the bag out. You know, let's see what else you have. And sticking along the edge of the projector on the side of the bag were four American magazines. Now I'm caught in a lie.
1: With printed material.
0: With printed material. And that's the worst you can have happen at a border crossing. And I grabbed him and said, sir, I'm sorry, I forgot. And that was true. I forgot, I do have printed material. He says, you do? Well, let me see. And he put the magazines on top of the projector for support and leafed through the first magazines, got really interested in the in an Arizona highways. And because he was crouched over and really couldn't look at him well, he said, come over to my desk. You know, so we walked over to where I'd done the paperwork.
1: And Arizona Highways is a magazine filled with beautiful desert landscapes, completely different. I'm from Arizona. I know this.
0: Yes, I grew up.
1: This must have fascinated him.
0: He was totally engrossed. Foldouts, you know, and oh, although he did kind of mention, pretty desolate, isn't it? Well, sure, you know, Arizona,
1: it's the desert.
0: Yeah, but I finally kind of got my voice back and said, sir, if you don't want me to take this in, they were inexpensive, it's really no loss, but I did want my relatives to kind of see the areas where we live. He didn't say anything, just kept leafing through them. And then finally, the fourth magazine was an Improvement Era reprint on temples. And he realized these are different pictures all of a sudden.
1: This is a church publication He's gone from the Arizona Highways to the Improvement Era.
0: And he said, well, what's this? And he said, those are some public buildings in my hometown where I live. And I just wanted my relatives to kind of see where we live and the Temple Square thing. And he stopped at a picture of the celestial room in the Salt Lake Temple, looked at that longer than he had done anything, and he said, oh, this is really impressive. And, you know, I don't see anything wrong with these. I'm going to let you take them in. And as he closed the magazine, there was the form that I'd filled out about my money. And he said, oh, your currency statement, this isn't legal until I stamp and sign it. You have to show this when you leave the country. So he stamped and signed it and says, okay, I guess you can go. And that was the inspection.
1: That
0: he never went back to the bag and never saw the movie projector, which really filled the whole bag up.
1: And by taking that projector and you were able to show fellow saints.
0: For the first time, members of the church saw man's search for happiness. I'll never forget that, especially. People were just crying. And in German, yeah, it was just something they thought. In fact, the Sunday I showed it, it was a fast Sunday, and they canceled all lessons so I could show movies instead of lessons in Sunday school and in priesthood. And then they had sacrament meeting, and one lady said she was so sick in the morning that she had decided not to go to church. And she said, something told me that I should go today. And now I know why. And that was a real testimony to her. So, yeah, that just revitalized the East German mission. And I do want to say that I half a year before I went, I did have to go to President Lee's home to discuss a change in a movie I was editing. And I mentioned my project to him. And when I left, he said, the Lord bless you, Brother Czerny. So I felt like if the prophet didn't say, don't smuggle.
1: Then you could take it in your bag. Yeah. Put it in your bag. You came back. You've had a marvelous career filmmaking and film editing, and you've done many wonderful things that your name is attached to, and many wonderful things that people will never see your name on, but that you worked on that are fine works of art. But many people don't know that you are a writer and a composer, a songwriter and a poetry writer, yeah. And you've written books. Give us an overview, kind of a thumbnail sketch of some of the things that you've done, especially with your poetry. You've done so many.
0: Okay, yeah. Number one, I think my biggest production was a book on the Great Salt Lake. It was called The Great Salt Lake. Because I had a love of the lake before we ever came to Utah. I couldn't swim as a little boy. And my mom said, the missionaries say in the Salt Lake, you don't go down. You know, you stay on the top. And I thought, this has got to be the best
1: perfect
0: piece
1: for me.
0: Of water.
1: I float.
0: Yeah, or I just, you know, just float. And so that was one of my biggest aims. Even when we lived in Clearfield, I saw the lake and wanted to get out there. And finally, really fell in love with it so much that I did a color photo book on it. Came out in 1976.
1: The Great, Great Salt
0: Lake.
1: The
0: Great, Great Salt Lake, yeah. But also, I've learned very early on that I had a poetic streak in me. And the way I found out about it was we were supposed to draw in second or third grade in East Germany still. We were to draw a picture, and I thought I'd draw a rural bridge. And I couldn't get the perspective underneath the bridge, how you draw it going through. And I felt so embarrassed. I thought, I'm going to write a little poem about spring and put it in there. So that took care of the problem. There was a poem there. And the teacher was really impressed. He said, you know, all of you just drew a picture, but Pete drew a picture and also a poem.
1: So and, you learned the power of words very early.
0: Yes,
1: yes, you did.
0: Yeah. And so that, I kind of, even in East Germany, I already started, even as a little 8-9-year-old, I started to write some poems. And I remember my dad being so impressed with one, he used it in a Sunday school lesson. And so that just kind of
1: kept writing.
0: Kept on writing, yeah. And I love to do acrostic poems, poems that spell a word down the front. Because my dad did that to tell us where he was in the war. But he didn't capitalize them, so you could never actually, you wouldn't really notice that there was a hidden word there, but we would know that he was in Russia, for instance, and things like that. And so I started writing poetry, and all my life, I can give you a couple of, even short, I found that if you can keep it really brief, it sticks with you better. For instance, I have one that is called What is Your Adversity Reaction? And it simply says, getting bitter or getting better. It's the difference of one letter. If you're bitter, notice why is that selfish little I. That's one of my most popular ones.
1: Well, I think it's on many refrigerators around the country, isn't it? That's a great yeah. little sentiment. How many poems have you written?
0: Oh, I would say between 150 to over 200.
1: Probably. Are they published anywhere
0: no,
1: in a collection together?
0: I do have a little. I had a little on newsprint, a little pamphlet that I would give out free of charge for doing firesides. Mm-hmm. So I've given out several thousand of those. But actually, for sale, no. Yeah, mm-hmm. I haven't done
1: Share with us one more.
0: Okay. This one here, actually, also acrostic, spells forgiveness down the front. But the poem itself stands on its own. It's called Forgive, Forget, and Forge Ahead. Of all mankind throughout the world, regardless of our station, God asks us to forgive all men in every situation. It's vital that we all forgive, ere long for Jesus' sake. No one's accepted, for we know eternal life's at stake. So please forgive your whole life through, since by this law, God forgives you.
1: Lovely.
0: Yeah, I have one more here that is
1: Please
0: really cool.
1: Share.
0: It's on the words, peace be still.
1: So when you say on the front, what Pete means is, if you don't know acrostic poems, the word forgiveness was spelled down the left margin of the page,
0: right.
1: And then each line begins with either F-O-R-G-I-V-E-N-E-S-S.
0: And they're hard to write because you're forced to find a word with that letter. Okay, so this one spells peace be still, and the poem's title is He Still Says Peace Be Still. Pain and suffering, setbacks too, each seafarer must bear, and oceans filled with roaring gales can cause immense despair. each life is like a ship at sea, beset by wind and wave, embraced by gravitation's pull, so close to death and grave. That's how we're taught to trust in God, in His plan, way, and will, and lean on Him who makes the storms, and lo, makes them be still.
1: Very nice. Thank you for sharing another area of your talent with us. You've had lots of callings in the Mormon Church through the years. Tell us about some of them.
0: Well, I have been in stake Sunday school presidencies. I've been and still am a high priest quorum instructor. And that kind of keeps my poetic thing going. You know, a lot of my little handouts are because of the lessons I teach. And, of course, home teaching and
1: I happen to know you've translated. You've used your German and your English, and that's been very helpful. Tell us about that.
0: In fact, I get requests from Germany to hear it to America, to me. We found this really neat song, but it's in English only. Can you translate it into German? In Berlin, they were rehearsing a song that in English, in the hopes that by the time conference came, I would have the translation ready. So the Lord has given me a wonderful gift of translation, especially since when you do songs, you have to stay within the syllables, within the music, and it's got a rhyme, it's got to sound nice, and that's a great part of how I can share my talent.
1: Pete Cherney, what a fascinating story. What a delightful man you are. Thank you for spending this time with us here on Conversations. As we end the show today, share with us your testimony.
0: Well, I think the nicest way to maybe conclude this is when I was working on the temple film, I was in the Jordan River Temple practically all alone because the whole project at that time was not publicized. And we were going to show the film to the general authorities for the first time, and temple president. And I set up the projector, and I was really worried bulbs can burn out, you know, films can tear. And I thought, I'm all alone here. I'm going to find the celestial room and say a prayer and ask the Lord to help. And so I found the room and was surprised that's always lit. I didn't have to find a light switch. There was a kind of subdued lighting on. And I walked into the room just in total awe and looking for a chair where I could kneel down. And I took maybe two steps, and a voice as clear as somebody has spoken to me in a real person just simply said, take off your shoes. And to me, that was just the verification for everything. This is the house of the Lord. And I just felt it didn't really increase my testimony. I already knew that was true. But it was just kind of like the frosting on the cake. And I went back and I took off my shoes. And I remember saying a prayer, not only for the projection, everything would go right, but also for the East Germans. And shortly after, the Iron Curtain was coming down. So I was a witness of that.
1: Well, and indeed, in that celestial room, you were in a holy place.
0: Yes.
1: And so that was appropriate. Can you share with us that same testimony or some other sentiments in German for people who might be listening that have a similar background?
0: Yeah. Ich weiß, dass die Kirche Jesu Christi, der Heiligen der letzten Tage, die wahre Kirche Gottes ist. 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
1: I think there are some people who speak German with a big smile on their face if they're listening right now. Pete Cherney, thank you so much for being with us today. I'm Ruth Todd, and thanks to all of you for listening. We hope you'll join us next time for another edition of Conversations.
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3: And now, The Church of Jesus Christ of Latter-day Saints presents Enduring It Well. Expectations. Expectations can be defined as a belief about the future or wishing with confidence of fulfillment. What are our expectations of life? We all live with certain hopes, dreams, the feeling that something will happen. But not all our expectations in life come to fruition. Sometimes conditions beyond our control alter, modify, or even eliminate expectations for a happy future. There are those moments when our expectations change. Some are forced to lower expectations, or sadly, some even abandon expectations altogether. Our own poor choices, or the poor choices of others, can become a huge detour on life's pathway forward. Sin, not following the commandments of God, can result in a lowering of expectations, and worse, a loss of hope. The infinite atonement of Jesus Christ reaches out to everyone, lifting from sin's deep pits the humble, the contrite in spirit, the repentant, restoring hope and expectations of a brighter day ahead. Our loving Heavenly Father has great expectations for us and in us. By faithfully following the teachings and commandments, repenting of our wrongdoings, and making necessary course changes, we can once again find happiness in this life and the expectations of happiness in the life to come. Welcome to Enduring It Well with host W.A. Christensen.
4: Maddie's life was full of all the excitement of high school. Outgoing by nature, she had many friends in and out of the church. One day, she found herself in a place she never expected to be. She discovered she was pregnant. With that startling news, her life changed drastically. Suddenly, the carefree days turned to the reality that life had just become very serious. As she prepared to tell her parents, to meet with her bishop, and to face whatever her new life would now become, she realized there was only one place she could truly go for understanding. She fell to her knees in prayer. I had the opportunity to interview Maddie for Enduring It Well in her home, where I found a meek, humble, yet very determined and faithful young woman, willing to share her experience in an effort to help others. My interview with Maddie touched my heart deeply. Incidentally, Maddie just completed her online high school requirements and graduated yesterday. Congratulations, Maddie. This is her interview. Maddie, how did you feel when you learned you were expecting?
5: It was kind of just a dark feeling over me. I didn't really know exactly how to react to it. I was scared. I was nervous to tell my parents. I was nervous about, you know, what I was supposed to do, what I wasn't supposed to do, how to talk to people about it, who to call first, and so it was a hard thing.
4: What was the first thing that you did when you realized this and now you needed to move forward?
5: I went home that night and my mom was still awake, and so I was, you know, feeling a little bit, I guess you would call it a guilty feeling. I didn't know if I was supposed to just blurt it out to her, just tell her, or if I should wait and talk to my bishop about it. And so I just went into my room and I laid down and I just laid there, and I started praying, and I asked Heavenly Father if He could take this trial away from me, if He could, you know, remove this. You know, I was kind of hoping, like, oh no, this isn't real life, this isn't real, you know. And the more I laid there, the more I just kept telling myself, like, no, this is real, this is happening, you know. So I just I decided to start praying about what I should do, what my next step was. So I didn't sleep at all that night, the entire night. And the next morning, my sister woke up, and we had we went with my dad shopping or something, and she could tell something was wrong with me. She kept asking me, you know, like, what's wrong? Are you okay? And I was like, no, I'm fine, you know. And that day, I decided to go to my older sister's house, and I told her what was going on, and she handled it really well. She just hugged me, told me it was going to be okay, you know, asked me if I was sure, and, you know, I told her, you know, what I knew, and so she decided to call my bishop and told my bishop what was going on. And he said that he would be able to meet with me on Sunday, and this was a Thursday, so I was like, oh, no, like, how am I going to go home for 4 days without talking to my parents, you know? And so I just decided to stay at my sister's, and then she ended up calling her bishop, and we went over and talked to him, and he just told us, you know, that there's never a good time to do this. There's never a good time to tell your parents something like this. And so we decided to call my parents over that night and talk to them about it. And, you know, me and my sister, before they came, we just sat and prayed and sang church hymns, and the Spirit was definitely there, and it was definitely the best way possible to share that kind of information. And my parents handled it exactly how I expected they would. And
6: which was?
5: They just, you know, they both cried a lot. They both, one thing I noticed was they both kind of started blaming themselves and saying that they wish they had stopped it. They wish they had followed promptings. They wish they had, you know, been able to change this. And so, again, just a guilty feeling, but I just told him, you know, there's nothing they could do. I made the decision myself, and, you know, so now I'm dealing with it. And that was definitely, of all of this so far, that's been the hardest part of it, that night that I found out and the day that I told my parents. And that was for sure the hardest part of it.
6: How important was it to be able to have a sister that you could confide in and that opened her arms to you and made you feel accepted?
5: It was really important. Me and my sister are pretty close, but I've never really shared anything really secretive with her or any of my siblings. None of us have ever really been that way with each other, and so I didn't know exactly who to tell. I didn't know if I should tell my little sister first while we were at the mall that day, or if I should wait. And so I just decided, you know, I prayed about it again, and I just felt like it was the right thing to do to go to my sister, and she handled it better than I even thought she would be able to, and it was a really calming experience. It was helpful.
6: Was that a comfort to you?
5: Yeah, definitely. It was a huge comfort knowing that I had told someone and that I wasn't the only one that knew anymore, and I had someone that I could rely on or talk to about it.
6: Now, you made a couple of references to how quickly prayer became played a role in all of this that was happening to you. How important is it for us when we find ourselves in these hard things to keep that line open, and how comforting were those prayers?
5: Well, I realized right away that at first, I mean, that first initial thought was just, what do I do? What do I do? But as soon as I got home and laid down in my bed, I just realized, you know, this isn't just fun and games anymore. This isn't just, you know, me being a teenager. This is a huge, huge thing that I've now gotten myself into, and the only one that can help me is my Heavenly Father. And I knew that. I instantly knew that. There was no question about it. I knew that if I prayed to Him, that, you know, I had a lot of faith that I would be able to know the right things to do.
6: And did you feel His influence right away?
5: Yeah, I did. Like I said, I didn't sleep that night, but I knew answers were coming to me pretty quickly. You know, like I said, at first I was praying about, you know, asking Him to take this away from me, and, you know, just soon after, I just had a feeling like, well, this isn't going away, so start thinking of something else, you know. So I started, you know, praying about how to tell people, how to go through the next day, and that's what I realized I needed to do, was stop focusing on the future aspects of this and focus on the day by day. What am I going to do tomorrow morning when my family gets up? What am I going to do when we all go out to breakfast? What am I going to do when we go shopping? What am I, you know, and just prayed for those little things and prayed for guidance on how to act, on how to talk to my family, how to basically be normal that day. And that was hard.
6: So now you found yourself in this situation, and instantly, as you're going through these prayers, you at least knew how you needed to proceed the next few hours, the next few days.
5: Yeah.
6: Looking back, was that helpful?
5: Yeah, definitely it was helpful to know what I needed to do, because the moment that I found out, I just felt completely lost, completely, there was no sense of calmness, no sense of peace. I just felt so, you know, it's a hard feeling to describe. It's, I don't know if I can describe it. It's something that I guess you have to experience, but it was really a dark feeling and confusion. And so it was really calming to be able to, the first prayer I said, I felt even more calm than I did before, just knowing that, okay, I've talked to someone now. I've talked to my Heavenly Father. He knows, like.
6: And as you went through that, up to this point, it's been now 4 months since you found that out. And have your prayers changed with him? Have they deepened? What are you finding about your prayers? Because this is now going to be something that's you're going to be going through for a while. Have you been able to strengthen that relationship having gone through this?
5: Yeah, I think so. I definitely have been able to talk more to my Heavenly Father. I've prayed a lot more than I was in the past, and you know, I've been able to feel comfortable, I guess, asking him for guidance in a lot of things. And you know, how to, like I said, I've just been trying to go through this day by day and asking him to help me, you know, be patient with people in my life, and you know, be able to understand what they're going through, because what I'm going through is a totally different experience than what my family's going through. And so I've had to, you know, pray for patience, and I've definitely noticed that my relationship with Heavenly Father has gotten much better, and I feel comfortable praying to him all the time and asking him for anything I need and for you know, guidance, basically.
6: It's interesting, as you talk, I can see that certainly one never plans for this kind of experience to take place, but you're in it, and I can see that some maturity has taken place, that you know, you're growing through this very difficult situation. Do you feel that?
5: Yeah, I feel a little bit that way. I can definitely tell that there are still some immaturities that I need to work through, but when I found this out, it was just the weekend before school started, my senior year, and so I knew right away that that's something I'd be giving up, and that was a hard thing to have to grasp. I participated in lots of clubs, lots of after school things that I knew I was going to have to give up my last year of high school. And so I grew up a lot in that aspect. I'm not going to school with any of my peers, so you know, I'm experiencing normal days. You know, I sit at home, I do independent studies, I do those kind of things, and instead of homecoming and football games, and you know, I don't feel the need or want to really experience those anymore. You know, at first it was a little hard for me, but at the point I'm at right now, it's kind of like, just, oh well, you know, I have fun, I'm not gonna go, you know,
6: and this is my life now.
5: Yeah.
6: Looking at it now, knowing what you've gone through and everything, if you could turn back time, what would you do differently?
5: I think that in all this, my first mistake was I would have to say probably just agreeing to have a steady boyfriend. That was my number one mistake right there. I've never been the kind of person that's done that before. And it wasn't really even because of anything anyone told me. It was just my own. I didn't want to do that. I didn't think it was necessary. I didn't seem like something I wanted to participate in. And so I didn't. And then after I met this kid, we just started dating, and before I knew it, things were changing, my life was changing, and feelings for this kid were changing, and I realized, like, wow, I've gotten myself in deep here, you know. And so I think that was definitely my first mistake, was just agreeing to a steady relationship.
6: You know, and obviously, I'm not trying to put you on the spot, because obviously, as we look back in our lives, we all see things that we could have done differently, and so there's a lot of what-ifs, and there are a lot of those things that if I had only done this or if I'd only done that, and so obviously there's a need to just move forward. As you look back at it now, and you realize that, you know, you've gone through primary, you've been through young women, you've gone to seminary, how important is the young women's theme? What does that mean to you? Because there are teachings in that theme that try to help us avoid these kind of circumstances. What is your feeling about the theme?
5: The theme for me has always been important. We stand every Sunday and say it. I believe the things that it says in it. I think that sometimes it just... it slipped my mind for a while, I guess you could say. I don't know. And I think that one part that going through this trial has stuck out to me a lot is just the first line, "We are daughters of our Heavenly Father who loves us and we love Him." And was really, really, that's been strengthening to me. That's been helpful to me, knowing that I am a daughter of Heavenly Father. No matter what I do, no matter the decisions I make, I'm still a daughter of my Heavenly Father, and He loves me.
6: How important was that? Because, I mean, you say you were in a dark mode, and you were probably feeling like, oh no, what have I done to myself, but also what have I done in my relationship with Him? And yet the theme says, a Heavenly Father who loves me, and I love Him. How did that theme help you through that process?
5: I think that just that first line, you know, when that's a thought that came to my mind right away, especially the first Sunday after I told my parents and everything, I went to Young Women's, and I was still feeling, you know, I was feeling more peaceful because I told my parents and I had talked to my bishop, you know, but there was still lots of confusion, lots of, you know, loneliness, because I didn't really... You know, none of the young women in my ward knew. No one in the ward knew. And so my family was kind of just feeling a little uncomfortable. And I remember the first Sunday that I went after I talked to my parents. I just was saying the theme, and I knew a strong feeling told me that it was true, and that those things that I was saying were true, and that they were going to be helpful to me. And so I just I focused on that and realized that I do have a Heavenly Father that loves me, and I know that if I make good decisions and I repent for the things that I've done, then I can, you know, have the blessings of eternal life, and my Heavenly Father loves me. That was comforting.
6: You've now experienced on a personal level the atonement of the Savior. He went through Gethsemane. He hung on the cross for all of us. But when it's become something very personal for us, when we do something that we need that atonement, and we all do, how important is the atonement to you?
5: The atonement is really important in my life. I've always known that it was important. I've, you know, grown up knowing that the sacrifice that Jesus Christ made for us was important, and that I was going to use it in my life. And going through this experience, it's made it more real to me. I've learned a lot about it. I've learned a lot through reading the scriptures with my bishop and, you know, personal study, that this is why Jesus Christ made that sacrifice for us, for, you know, trials like this, so that I've realized that it's not just something I just talk about. It's not something we just learn about. It's something that I'm using now. I'm experiencing it. I'm understanding it. And it's been so comforting knowing that, someone else knows what I'm feeling, knows what I'm going through. That's been one of the hardest things about this experience, is that I know that there are other people in the world that have experienced what I'm experiencing, but there's always slight differences, you know, with the family, how people in the ward handle things, how people in the family handle things. And so that's been hard, you know, having people tell me like, oh, I know what you're going through, or, you know, Maddie, I know what you're going through. And it's kind of like you want to say, oh, you know, thank you, but at the same time, it's like, you don't. And it's, at first, that was a really hard feeling for me, like, no one knows what I'm going through. No one that I know knows what I'm going through. And so knowing that Jesus Christ knows what I'm going through and has felt the things I'm feeling, that's comforting for sure.
6: What role has the Holy Ghost played in this? And particularly, I'm interested in having you answer this aspect of it. You know, we're always taught, we're given that gift when we're 8 years old, and we have it with us as long as we're worthy. And when we find ourselves in a place where we've made a mistake, we suddenly feel, oh no, I should have listened. I did something that he wasn't able to be there with me and to help me through that. Did you feel that feeling of him not being with you? And when did you feel his comfort again?
5: Yeah, for, I guess I would say that for a lot of the period of time that I was, you know, not making good decisions and not doing right things, I noticed that I knew what I was doing was wrong. I knew that I didn't feel comfortable all the time. I knew that the things I was doing were sins and were going to eventually lead me to a bad place. And I just kept disregarding it, like, no, you know, I'm smart, I know what I'm doing, you know, it's not that big of a deal, I'm a teenager. Just, you know, kept trying to reassure myself, kept trying to justify my actions. And as soon as I found out about this experience, I knew right then the feeling of not having the Holy Ghost with me. I knew right then that the things that I was doing were not good. The things that I was doing were not things I've been taught to do, were not, you know, not really acceptable. And there was never a question of, you know, feeling uncomfortable in the church, feeling like I didn't belong there anymore. You know, I knew right away that the only place that I was going to feel comfortable, the only place that I was going to feel loved, was in my church house, you know, with my ward family, with my own family. And, you know, I knew right then that I needed to make changes in my life. I needed to, this was more than just one mistake I made, you know. My life was different. I was living and doing things that I didn't believe in, that I knew were wrong. And I knew right then that it was time to stop. And then, you know, I started thinking back on, well, wow, that was a time that I needed to stop. And, you know,
6: That's the hindsight. We always can see better looking backwards.
5: Yeah, and I just knew that it was time for me to repent, time for me to do the things that I knew were right. And I really, after praying, after making that decision, you know, right away, that I felt comfortable again, you know, like, not completely comfortable. Obviously, you don't feel really comfortable when you find that kind of thing out, but I didn't, I felt more peace. I felt, okay, like, that's the first decision that's good. Okay, I've made number one good decision. You know, what's the next thing I need to do? And I just continued to try and pray and make good decisions. And so that was really helpful to know.
6: That's very a mature way of thinking, and particularly because it's actually easy for someone in a circumstance like this to say, oh my gosh, I don't feel comfortable there, I'm not going to go back there. But you took a very mature approach to it, as that is where I'll feel comfortable. what advice would you give to someone who may have just found out the same kind of news and is thinking, oh, I can't go over there. I can't go to church. I'll feel very uncomfortable there.
5: I think that I would say probably church is definitely the most important thing. And like I said, it never crossed my mind that I needed to turn the other direction. And the second that I made that decision in my mind and in my heart, I felt comfort. And so I think that I would just suggest, you know, talking to your bishop and making the steps to repentance, and then you'll feel comfortable again.
6: I love your answer that, okay, there's one good decision that I can make, and you made that, and you're making other decisions. And one of the things that you did in your process is you went to LDS Family Services and you met with them and began to discuss what your options were and what you could do now that this has become part of your life. Tell us about your experience there, and do you trust them to do the right thing?
5: Yeah, my experience at LDS Social Services has been a good experience. The woman that I meet with there is very kind. She's understanding. She wasn't, you know, she didn't seem shocked when my dad called her. You know, it wasn't anything that she hasn't dealt with before. And so talking to her, she was able to give me lots of good advice, lots of, you know, experiences that other girls have gone through. And she's talked to me about, you know, how people have handled it good ways, how people have not handled it so good. And so it's been comforting being able to go and talk to her. Again, just the time when I went in there, you know, a comforting feeling came over me, peaceful, you know. Me and my dad went in and talked to her, and I knew that I was in the right place, knew that I was making, you know, good decisions. And so I also believe that the people there do things prayerfully, and they're going to make decisions that are going to help me, not hurt me. And so I trust them.
6: Do you feel different than your peers now? And if so, how do you feel different?
5: My peers that I was going to school with, I completely feel on a different level than them. I don't feel the need to talk to them, hang out with them, be around them. They're not, they're part of that. Not all of them, this is just a broad statement, but they're part of that bad experience that I was going through. And so I've just chosen to kind of separate myself from that. But my peers at church, I feel different from them because I don't go to Young Women's anymore. I'm in Relief Society now, and that has been a little bit tough because I'm still young women age. But the
6: have they made you feel comfortable as you've started to attend there, and how did they make you feel comfortable?
5: They made me feel real comfortable. My mom is in the Relief Society presidency, and so that was comfortable already. You know, I was able to go in there with my mom. And so the women in the ward know now what's going on with me, and they've all been more than helpful. I haven't experienced anything bad from people in the ward finding out. I feel now like I'm more friends with the older women in the ward than the girls in the ward because, you know, they've invited me to go to sewing classes with them and come over and bake cookies with them and come over and, you know, help them do this and that with their kids. And, you know, so I felt really comforting, and it's been comforting and helpful to me to have those people be friends to me.
6: It sounds as if maybe your friend pool has just increased.
5: Yeah. I think so for sure.
6: Speaking to other groups out there that may be trying to figure out what to do, that maybe have a friend that has learned the same kind of news that they're expecting, what advice would you have to those friends based on your own experience?
5: I think that my experience, the people that have been the most helpful to me, the girls that have been the most helpful to me, are the girls that have just tried to love me, have just tried to be friends to me, you know.
6: Have you felt in this process and with that group of friends and those your circle of peers, have you felt a need or a desire to kind of warn them to be cautious and be careful?
5: Yeah. My two best friends that I've grown up with my entire life are not members of the church. And I've talked to both of them a lot about how the decisions that they make can affect their lives. And, you know, one of them really grabbed onto that and was like, you know, thank you for telling me that. I'm definitely going to think twice before I make certain decisions, think twice before I talk to certain boys. The other friend, you know, she has been, you know, she's listened to me and she's thought about it, you know.

0: For sure. I've been able to, participate in better activities with my friends, instead of doing things that maybe are going to lead us to doing wrong things, just not staying out as late, not hanging out with those certain people that were, getting us involved in bad things before. Just hanging out and being normal instead of, trying really hard to experience this teenage high school life. It's been, and I think part of that is because I'm not experiencing that teenage high school life anymore. So when I hang out with, my best friend, it's easier to just sit at home and watch a movie or, sit and eat pizza, sit and paint nails, like normal things that girls can do instead of going out and hanging out with a huge group of people or just a couple kids. It's more fun to just be able to stay at home and do good activities.
1: How ironic is it that the very thing now that you're finding is the comfortable thing to do is the thing that you heard all your leaders and your parents tell you to do? Is that ironic or what?
0: Yeah, it is. It's been an eye-opening experience for sure. I've noticed that a lot with the decisions I was making. I've looked back and been like, oh, that's why my dad told me not to do that. Oh, that's why my brother told me not to do that. Just things that I've done that I've, you always think like you see those kind of people and you're like, oh, that will never happen to
1: That's
0: me.
1: not me.
0: That's not me. I'm smarter than that. And then you realize when it happens to you that it happens to you. It's not just gonna skip me because I'm special or something. I'm just a person, and those bad things can happen to me just as easy as another girl at my school.
1: So you're in this, and it's still going, and it's going to go. You've got things, some difficult things ahead of you, both in the course of the pregnancy and in the delivery and this change of your life. And how are you getting through it now, these 4 months later? And are you learning skills? Are you gaining things that you think will be able now to help you come whatever trial will come?
0: I'm just, pushing through it, going day by day, looking at one thing at a time. I'm trying to finish high school, and so that's my main focus right now is to just every day do my homework packets, do the things that I need to do to graduate on time or early. In fact, I should be graduating December, so that's been kind of a blessing in disguise. I've been able to graduate early from high school and maybe start taking college classes. So that's my main focus right now, is to just finish high school, and that's what I'm trying to do.
1: Most of the things we learn in youth and in when we're in primary and youth and growing up are kind of the theory, but now suddenly you've taken all that theory and you've had to practice it. You're now in life's laboratory and you're figuring this out for yourself. How do you think some of the things you're learning are going to help you in any kind of trial that you're going to face as you go through your life? Because we also have to face the fact that trials come throughout our lives.
0: The three main things that I've learned that I know can help me in my future home and through future trials, help my children, I think would be scripture reading, constant prayer, and the trust that I've been able to have with my bishop. I know now that no matter what the problem is, no matter what, how big, how small, I can always go to my bishop and talk to him about it. I've really been able to trust him. I've really been able to talk to him about anything that I needed to talk about.
1: Has there been a favorite hymn, a favorite scripture, something that's given you strength that has allowed you to say, I can do this?
0: My bishop talked to me about, scripture reading, and he gave me a section that I need to read in the scriptures that will help me, and it's Alma chapter 5, but verse 62, and it says, I speak by way of command unto you that belong to the church and those who do not belong to the church. I speak by way of invitation, saying, come and be baptized unto repentance, that ye also may be partakers of the fruit of the tree of life. And that scripture just was, I liked it the second I read it. Part of the reason why is it says I come by invitation. It doesn't, we're invited to repent. It's a more friendly way to say it, I guess, it shows the importance of repentance and how it's been able to be good in my life.
1: And you

0: Phil, you can trust that invitation that he speaks of there, and that you can come and you can partake of eternal life.
1: Yeah, I definitely have known now that repentance is real and I can do it. I can repent and be clean.
0: Maddie, you know your Heavenly Father loves you, right?
1: Right.
0: How have you felt his love for you?
1: There's been one experience through this that has really been has really shown me that my Heavenly Father loves me and is looking out for me. Just about a month after I had talked to my parents, it was the day of conference, the Saturday session, right in the middle. Me and my little sister hears a knock at the door, and she answers it, and it's our Stake Young Women's president, and we know her, but not on a friendly level, really. She's not the kind of person that would just drop by. So she comes by and she has a plate of cookies, and she's talking to me and my little sister and my mom, and she's just telling us, you know, how she had been praying that morning. And, you know, she says she always prays for the young women, and she said that morning she just had a strong urge to come to the Burden Girls' house and to talk to them. She just kept thinking, like, that's kind of weird. I don't know why I would just drop by there. You know, it's kind of odd. So she said she just kept getting that feeling. They need you. They need to talk to someone. They need to know that you love them. And so she came by the house and brought us cookies. And she was like, I don't know why I'm here, but here I am. And here's some cookies. And you know, at that moment, I really needed that. I needed that. And I know my little sister did too. And she just, you know, hugged my little sister, told her that she loved her and that she was thinking of her, and hugged me and told me she loved me and that she was thinking of me. And my mom later took her out and explained to her why she had gotten that prompting. And that right there was an experience that I won't ever forget. I know that my Heavenly Father was looking out for me and my little sister. And I know that he sent her that prompting because we needed it. And I think maybe at that time my little sister needed it even a little more than I did. And it was so good to have her come by the house and just know that we needed it. So
0: Maddie, you talked to us about if you could talk to young women about what to do to avoid the trial you're in, what would you say? If you were to talk to young men, what would you say?
1: I don't know. I think that I would just, you know, express the importance of, you know, going on a mission and doing those kind of things, because with young men, the only examples I've really had in my life are my two older brothers, and both of them were planning on going on a mission from day one, and so the decisions that they made were according to that. You know, if this is going to help me get on my mission, then yes. If it won't, then no, you know. They didn't study date. They didn't do things like that.
0: And so realizing that you found yourself unplanned and unexpectedly, you found yourself in this situation, just in general to young men, what would you say? I mean, it seems to me that oftentimes people find themselves in this situation, as you indicated, because you think, well, that's not really going to happen to me. I can handle this. I'm strong enough. I won't. But what advice would you have now, knowing what you know? What would you tell them to avoid? What would you say?
1: I would tell the young men for sure to avoid, like I said, just like young women, avoid steady dating before it's necessary. Also to understand that these things happen to everyone. They can happen to anyone at any time. And so to just be safe and to be making good decisions that would
0: be on guard, really.
1: Yeah.
0: Okay, and now with that in mind, the third part of that same question is, knowing what you know now, what advice do you have for other parents to be able to perhaps avoid some of the downfalls, some of the things that you've found yourself in?
1: I think that I would express to parents that it's important to talk to your children about these kind of dangers. Growing up, we didn't we didn't ever have an issue with this kind of thing as far as we knew, so we didn't ever talk about it. We never talked about dating, we never talked about boys, we never talked about girls, we didn't talk about that. And so when I got myself into this situation, that's when it became, how do I tell my mom I have a boyfriend? I've never talked to her about that before. How do I tell my dad that I want to go out with this boy? I've never talked to him about that before. So I think that just being open with your kids and talking to them about the scares, the importance, the intensity of the decisions that they're making will help them to, you know, do the right thing, be more comfortable to talk to them about it.
0: Maddie, you're young, you're bright, and you're beautiful, and you have a full future ahead of you. Oftentimes when we find ourselves in difficult situations like this, we can just say, oh no, my life's over. This is horrible. I'll never get out of this. You've got a full future ahead of you. What are your hopes and dreams?
1: I think that I really just want to continue with the things that I had planned before. I want to go to college. I want to, you know, stay going to church and keep looking towards the temple and finding someone that can eventually take me there.
0: I'd like now to introduce Russell and Rosalind Riddle to Enduring It Well. The Riddles have been listening to my interview with Maddie with great interest, as this subject is close to their hearts. The Riddles tried to have children, and after years of medical consultations, prayers, and fasting, they decided to turn to adoption as the method to build their family. They adopted two children through LDS Family Services and two children through private adoption. After their first child came to their home, they decided to open their home to unwed mothers as a way of showing their gratitude for this adoption. Through that selfless act, they have cared for several unwed mothers, learning to understand their challenges and love them as they serve them. Russ, an accountant, has been a bishop and currently serves as stake president. He is also a member of the advisory board for LDS Family Services. Rosalind is a registered nurse and has also served in various callings of responsibility, including service now as a Stake Relief Society board member. Now, Riddles, you've listened to Maddie's interview. What are your impressions? What struck you as you listened to her speak?
2: I'm impressed with how much she has allowed the atonement of the Savior into her life. So many times when we sin and when girls are in this situation, they are so depressed and discouraged and they can't see the light anywhere, and that she remembers and that she knows that her Savior loves her. That impressed me, that struck true to her heart when she said the young woman's theme. I'm a daughter of Heavenly Father, and I know He loves me. That's an important thing to remember, and that she could go day by day. Oftentimes we do feel lost, and to be able to take just one day at a time is really important, and that also allows us to feel our Savior's love and to make a plan and to step out of the darkness that envelops us when we go against our Father in heaven and His laws.
0: And Russ, how about you? What impressions did you have as you listened?
3: I felt a couple of things. One, I felt a great strength that Maddie had prior to this event taking place and had a very strong foundation. Sometimes young women don't have that firm foundation, and they need to develop that or need to have a way where they can learn some of the things that Maddie had already learned. Still, as they ponder what to do, as they realize the significance of this event, and that it really is real, as Maddie said, that realization becomes, what do I do now? What do I do tomorrow? Where do I turn? To whom do I turn? And the answer always is, the safest place, the best place, is to turn to our Heavenly Father and the Savior. And that can be facilitated for those that don't know how, by priesthood leaders, by others, including family members who can step forward and be a great source of strength for them.
0: LDS Family Services offers help to young mothers who will give birth in an unplanned pregnancy. Through the adoptive services, an unplanned pregnancy can become a blessing to couples unable to have children of their own. As a couple, you've adopted both privately and through LDS Family Services. What was your experience with LDS Family Services in the adoption process? I would imagine as a couple, you have to almost be prepared for a variety of different emotions as you're going through this sometimes uncertain process.
2: My husband comes from a family of 5 children, and there are 7 children in my family, and we thought that'd be a good number, somewhere around there, to have 6 children or so. And as year after year passed and we were not able to have children, we felt really bad about that and looked to see what we could do to have children come in our life. And that's when we first had contact with LDS Family Services and began the adoption process. And through them, we were able to adopt 2 children, a boy and a girl. And as I sat there and held this baby boy in my arms, I was so grateful for the sacrifice that some young woman made, that I did not know who she was. I did not know how to say thank you. But the love I felt for this child and for the plan of salvation, and that our Father in Heaven has this plan that we can help each other be families. And we continue to pray for the birth mothers of our children and hope that they will have choice blessings. And as I held this infant son and wondered how to say thank you, we heard that there was a need sometimes for birth mothers to live in a different situation. And so we were able to open our home to birth mothers and had more than a dozen of them throughout the years. And what a blessing that has been. Sometimes a trial. These girls are going through hard things, and they're not as mature as Maddie is. I was also impressed when she looked outward and said, it's not just about me, but about my family and about other people. And so we wondered how we could help these girls, and it caused us to grow up a little bit too as we tried to show some maturity and patience with them. Some of them we really got to love, and we got to know their families and to see how hard it was on the families too when the girls were in this situation. It's interesting that we probably would have had 6 children if we could have chosen. But through another way, we have so many more people involved in our life that we love and that love us and that love our children. We were able to adopt 2 children privately, and we know their birth mothers by their choice and by our choice. And it is sweet to be able to see them and to put my arms around her and to thank her for this precious gift of my daughter. And it is wonderful to be able to see what's going on in her life as she has married in the temple and has sons on missions. And we share a sweet friendship.
3: One of the things that we had after we got married, we were both students, we were wondering about family, we knew that would have a great impact, and decided that we wanted to have children, and we wanted to have them on the Lord's time frame. It became evident that we were unable to do so. As we experience things, we ask ourselves how that could happen to us. We reviewed our patriarchal blessings, which talked about having people in our homes, and in particular children, and we wondered about that. And we prayed to our Heavenly Father. We sought all the medical attention that we could get to help in this process, but no children came. As we talked about that and asked, what can we do? We said the worst thing we can do is be angry and bitter towards the Lord. And there are things that we could do. We backpacked. We got to know the Uintas. We looked for fun things. We grew closer together and loved each other. And we also tried to reach out and serve the way our Heavenly Father would have us serve. When that great day came, I remember we received a call at my work when our first son came from LDS Family Services. Anybody that's gone through the adoption process with them will know that there's a great deal of paperwork that needs to be filled out. And I received a phone call at my work asking where my wife was. I assumed they were looking for another form that we had missed. She happened to walk into my office right at that moment. I thought, what a great opportunity to let somebody else supply this last piece of paperwork. As she began to talk with him, I noticed that she was crying. It was not one more piece of paper, but it was LDS Family Services telling us that they had a young boy, and for us to hurry to get to the adoption agency because they closed in just a short time, and they wanted us to be able to take the baby that day. That's what we did, and what a blessing it was when we took this little baby to our home and shared him with our families, that the joy with that our parents experienced, our siblings, those around us, our close friends, their joy almost rivaled ours, it seemed. What a blessing this was, and what an opportunity for a young baby to come into the world and experience that much love and that much concern was just touching to me. I can't express the gratitude that I felt towards my Heavenly Father and towards Family Services, for our church, for providing this great miracle in our lives, something we could not do for ourselves.
0: What are some of the worries that young pregnant teens deal with?
3: One of the real concerns they have is, what will my friends think? What will my parents do? It's a traumatic thing. Maddie's story illustrated that. How do I tell my mother and father? And some of these girls wrestle with that for not just a few minutes or a few days, as Maddie had to. Some of them go weeks, not knowing how to approach it, not knowing what to do, not knowing how they would react. And so those are very powerful things. The world says, in many instances, it's best to keep the baby. Some of these young girls say, how can I have a baby? How can I take care of it? How can I feed it? I don't have a job. I'm in high school. I don't have a way to support. But yet, as they talk to their friends, oftentimes even before they talk to their own parents, their friends are excited. This is wonderful. You're pregnant. You get to be a mother. You get to have a baby. And they rally around her and support her and encourage her to keep the baby.
0: And that's confusing, isn't it?
3: It's terribly confusing. And oftentimes, then the baby is born. The young lady decides to keep the baby. She goes home, and that support group that's been her friends, that have been at her side, encouraging her to keep it, telling her how lucky she is, they go to school. They go to their jobs. They go on dates. And here's the young lady saying, where are my friends? Where's my support? I'm all alone. And what a challenge that is. So who are they trying to please? If they're trying to please friends and outside people, it can be that can add to the difficulty that they face. If they will turn to the Lord, to their family, those that really love and support them and care for them, not just for today and tomorrow, but in the long run and for eternities, they will receive information and counsel that will be a blessing to them. LDS Family Services is such a great resource where young people can go and learn what the options are. They can say, what are the options if you keep your baby? What are the options if you give it up? What are the options if you marry? They can talk about all those scenarios in a non-threatening, non-pressure situation so that young ladies can see really what is available.
0: Well, I think that's a great point. And one of the things that's happened in the last couple of years, in 2009, the church launched a new website called itsaboutlove.org that helps young mothers consider all of their options in a very personal way. And one of the things that it says on that website is, it says, no one else will live daily with the decision. And I think that goes back to what you were saying, Russ. You've got all these friends that are saying, oh, isn't this going to be fun or great and all this, but they don't have to live with the decision. So it says, no one else will live daily with the decision, which is why no one else can make this decision for the young mother. It also points out that the best thing a mother can do for herself and her future child is to educate herself about her options and feel confident that she has found the solution that is right for her. LDS Family Services to expectant parents are free, confidential, and available to anyone experiencing an unintended pregnancy. Maddie, in her interview, decided to get right back into the surroundings of her ward family. How healthy, how helpful is that?
2: I think it's great because we like to be, or we need to be around people that love us and support us. And I think a lot of people are willing to do that and wanting to do that if they know. And probably the sooner the better.
3: We tend to beat each other up too much. When we have a trial, we realize that there's an outcome that we would like to have happen, and it doesn't, and it isn't happening. And we can get down, and many become angry. They can become angry at their circumstance, their situation, but later they become angry at their Heavenly Father. And I've seen the devastating effects that this has. Sometimes we can let those things keep us from finding true happiness. Isn't that interesting? The things that we think will bring us happiness keep us from the happiness that we are entitled to have. And I would hope that each of us would have the perspective that as we are obedient, as we show love one to another, that we will find the happiness and the peace that we seek.
1: I already feel happier than I have in the past, and I feel closer to my Heavenly Father than I ever have. I feel closer to my family than I ever have. So one thing that is good that's come out of this experience are those two things: the fact that I've been able to talk to my parents more and be closer with them, talk to my brothers and my little sister, my older sister, more, and same thing with my Heavenly Father, be able to feel more comfortable talking to Him and praying when I need to. Well, I know that this church is true, and I know that that Jesus Christ did atone for our sins, and that that plays a huge role in my life. And I know that when I do things that are not right or not, I sin, that I can be forgiven, and that my Heavenly Father still loves me the same, and that I can change. I don't have to, you know, just because I make a bad decision doesn't mean that I can't fix it. I know that the repentance process is a good thing, and it's sometimes hard, and it sometimes is long, but it's worth it at the end. I know that my Heavenly Father loves me, and I know that if I continue on the right path that I'm on, then I will eventually be able to gain the blessings of the temple, and then I'll be able to live with my Heavenly Father forever.
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The truth expressed in these simple words was, in reality, one of the most stunning pieces of revelation to come to the prophet Joseph Smith when the restoration of the gospel of Jesus Christ took place. The prophet Joseph taught, "It is the first principle of the gospel to know for a certainty the character of God, and to know that we may converse with Him as one man converses with another." Brigham Young, in his precise manner, stated, "I want to tell you, each and every one of you, that you are well acquainted with God, our Heavenly Father, or the great Elohim. There is not a soul of you but what has lived in His house and dwelt with Him year after year. We were created upright, pure, and holy, in the image of our father and mother, the image of our God. This is a truth that rings in our hearts with wonder and joy, and we do not need to be told how important it is to impart this to our children. We long to share this knowledge with them, to see their pure minds respond and embrace this assurance of who they are

0: Naomi Randall was the choice spirit Heavenly Father prepared to assist in powerfully teaching and blessing His children in Zion through a song. Naomi Harriet Ward was born in North Ogden, Utah, on October 5, 1908. As a young woman, she married Earl A. Randall and became the mother of one child. Naomi was a member of the general board of the primary for 27 years. She knew well the inspiring counsel of President Heber J. Grant.
1: There is no labor in which any of us can be engaged that is more acceptable in the sight of our Heavenly Father than laboring for the children of the Church of Jesus Christ. There is no question but that impressions made upon the minds of little innocent children and young boys and girls have a more lasting effect upon their future lives than impressions made at any other time. It is like writing, figuratively speaking, upon a white piece of paper with nothing on it to obscure or confuse what you may write.
0: Michael Dowdle provides underscoring for our story with his arrangement of I Am a Child of God. In 1957, the General Board was planning a special program for primary workers coming from all over the world for April General Conference. The emphasis they desired was simply a child's need to be taught the gospel of Jesus Christ. The board asked Naomi Randall to write a new song and suggested that she might collaborate with Sister Mildred T. Pettit, who was a fine composer. Sister Randall describes in her own words the spiritual experience that came to her. That evening, I got down on my knees and prayed aloud, pleading that our Heavenly Father would let me know the right words. Around 2 a.m., I awakened and began to think again about the song. Words came to my mind. I immediately got up and began to write the words down as they had come to me. Three verses and a chorus were soon formed. I gratefully surveyed the work, drank of the message of the words, and returned to my bedroom where I knelt before my Father in heaven to say thank you.

The following morning, the board was pleased to approve the little text. The leader of the committee exclaiming, "Send them off to the composer. These words give me goosebumps." Sister Randall communicated by phone with Mildred Pettit, who lived in Pasadena, California. Sister Pettit worked long hours to get the music just right for the words and sent the tune to Salt Lake by special delivery mail in less than a week. As Sister Camilla Kimball commented, "It is the whole gospel plan in a few simple words."

Lex de Azevedo's arrangement of I Am a Child of God will underscore our next segment. The words of the chorus originally read, "Teach me all that I must know," and the song was sung in this manner for several years. But through a delightful and inspired happenstance, a change took place. Spencer W. Kimball, then a member of the Council of the 12 Apostles, was attending a conference in Elko, Nevada. A lovely chorus of children sang Naomi's little song, which was becoming the special anthem of the children of the church. In Naomi's words, "On the trip home, President Kimball talked with a primary general board member who had attended the same conference. He expressed his love for this song, then stated that there was one word in the chorus that concerned him. He wondered if Sister Randall would consider changing the line that says, 'Teach me all that I must know,' to 'Teach me all that I must do.' Of course, I gladly accepted his suggestion. I wondered why I didn't include that thought at the time the lyrics were first written. But as time went on, I came to feel very sincerely that this was the way the Lord wanted the song to evolve, because it became a teaching moment for members all over the church and impressed upon their minds that knowing the gospel is not all that is required. It is the day-by-day doing the Lord's will and keeping the commandments that help us reach our eternal goal." From the time of that incident, President Kimball was fond of saying, "Naomi Randall wrote most of the words, but I wrote one." Mildred T. Pettit was born in 1895, just 2 years following the dedication of the Salt Lake Temple, and 1 year prior to Utah becoming a state, and she lived until 1977. Mildred grew up in California and Michigan, then attended both high school and college in Salt Lake, going on to teach school for several years in the city. Here, she met William Pettit when he had just completed medical school, and they were married. Sister Pettit had the opportunity of studying music with Alexander Schreiner, Frank W. Asper, and others, who helped her hone the skills and gifts she had been given. After she was called to the primary general board, she collaborated with Matilda Watts Cahoon on many programs and songs before moving to Philadelphia in 1934. There, she received musical instruction at the Zephyr Hahn Institute, rounding out her musical training. The following year, the Pettit family moved to Southern California, where Mildred spent the rest of her life until her death in 1977. She still contributed from afar her talents for the use of the kingdom. Mildred is also the composer of the music for The Light Divine, another hymn included in the 1985 hymnal. Naomi Randall, in addition to her work on the primary general board, contributed consistently through the years to the Children's Friend magazine. In 1970, she was appointed chairman of the committee that brought into life a wonder all in itself, the CTR Choose the Right Ring. The Shield logo was designed by Helen Aldridge, also on the primary general board, and Naomi recommended that this insignia be incorporated as part of the official church educational materials. Each child, when he reaches the appropriate age, is presented in primary with his own CTR ring. But the appeal of the ring and its message seems to increase with age, and it is never discarded as a thing of childhood. Many missionaries go into the field with a special CTR ring of their own choice, for there are many patterns and designs from which to choose. And the Choose the Right insignia is now available in more than 30 languages. With the decision to include this primary song in the adult hymnal, the children's song, which now belonged to several generations, became available to adults and was given a position of cherished prominence amidst the anthems that Latter-day Saints sing.
A lovely additional verse was added to the children's hymn and included in our current hymnal, and the name chosen for the tune was Child of God.

Marvin Goldstein's arrangement of I Am a Child of God underscores our continuation. Train up a child in the way he should go, admonished the Lord, and when he is old, he will not depart from it. On October 13, 1998, Naomi Randall was awarded a presidential citation by Brigham Young University President Merrill J. Bateman, honoring her for her lifetime of love and service to the children of the church. In 2007, I Am a Child of God celebrated its 50th anniversary. Published in more than 90 languages, this precious hymn has been sung wherever there are children seeking knowledge of their Father in heaven and learning to love Him by what they are taught.

0: We are entreated by our Father in heaven to humble ourselves and become as a child, submissive, meek, humble, patient, full of love, willing to submit to all things which the Lord seeth fit to inflict, even as a child doth submit to his father. As children and as adults nurturing the child within us, we are all lifted by the pure sentiment of I am a child of God, and our desires to live and to teach the gospel are strengthened and increased. We testify with President Heber J. Grant when he said,
1: "If we as parents will so order our lives that our children will know and realize in their hearts that we are in very deed Latter-day Saints, that we actually know what we are talking about, they, by seeking after the Lord, will get that same testimony. I bear my testimony that if we will study and get the Spirit of the Lord and teach our children in their youth, that God will bless us. Our children will grow up with a love for the gospel.

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1: Welcome to We Will Stand from the Church of Jesus Christ of Latter-day Saints.
2: Welcome to the program We Will Stand. The purpose of this program today is to discuss the new young women's curriculum and how it will help each young woman be converted and help her stand as a witness of God at all times and in all things and in all places. And in this particular segment of our discussion, we will be talking about the new teaching and learning resources for youth and how they come into the classroom, what happens that is so different from what we've done before, and how does it bless the young women of the church and their leaders. I know that we're full of questions about how do we do this? How do we do this in the classroom? And how is it different than it's been before? So, Sister Burnson, I forgot for a second to introduce everybody because we've done this before. This is Sister Lisa Burnson, and she is a young women's president. She's newly called, so she's full of all kinds of questions, and I might say a great deal of enthusiasm, which is good for us. Sister Hannah Piper is with us. She is one of Sister Lisa Burnson's laurels. We are joined as well by Sister Carol McConkie, Sister Susan Jones, and Sister Diane Robison, and I am Sister Karen Ashton. We are members of the Young Women's General Board and members of the Young Women's General Board Curriculum Committee. So we're anxious for your questions today.
3: My first question is, how do I get the young woman to participate in class, and how do I keep the girls engaged in this type of learning? I mean, let's face it, sometime you're going along with a lesson, and, you know, you come to a scripture and just trying to get all the girls to, you know,

0: as a representative of young women all over the world. This is a very special opportunity for you. I want you to think about this. You spend an hour a week in a dedicated building on the Sabbath day, and by the time everything's done with the announcements and everything, maybe you have 30 minutes of time to learn the gospel with your young women leaders. And this is a sacred and special and powerful time, and it's your time. It's not their time. It's your time to learn. And I hope that you understand that and step up and take responsibility for your learning, young women. Be eager and excited. Be seeking and searching and wanting to know. And help one another feel that as well. This is a cultural change, and there might be growing pains. And leaders, you might get to a point where you do ask a question or read a scripture and say, what do you think? And no one says anything. I would pipe up and say, remember, girls, this is for you. This is about your lives, your questions, your challenges, your testimonies. What do you think?
1: And Sister Robinson, I loved that seeking, searching, wanting to know. That just hit a chord inside me. And Hannah, I'm excited, you know, to do that
2: me
1: for
2: too.
1: You.
3: I have to tell you how the Lord honors the inquiry process. If we will come to Him inquiring about those things that we want to know, He will literally open the windows of heaven and pour us out inspiration and understanding. And most importantly, the Spirit of the Holy Ghost will testify that what we are studying is true.
0: And let me give a little counsel to the leaders as well. I talked to the young women, but there's two words that came to me this morning when I was thinking about that, and they're respect and expect. And I hope, leaders, that you'll respect the nobility of these young women. They're a very special generation, prepared to meet these times and prepared to establish the kingdom of God more fully on earth at this time. Respect that and expect that they will come forth seeking, learning, and wanting to know. If we come in thinking, oh, this is going to be so hard, and these young women aren't going to want to say anything, then maybe that will happen.
1: I love those words.
0: If
1: thank you.
0: You come in and know that they are noble young women seeking, learning, and prepared, then Spirit will come in and revelation will happen.
3: Sister Jones, you had something.
2: Yes, what we're hoping to have happen, Hannah, in the classroom is not only for young women to gain a knowledge of doctrine, but we're hoping that they will gain an understanding of doctrine. And what we mean by that is when a young woman comes to understand the doctrine and the power and the effect it has in her life, her heart changes, her behavior changes, her choices are impacted. She may not struggle so much with some of the challenges that she's known in the past because she's come to truly understand the powerful saving doctrine, and it will impact her in a very significant way. Specifically, we're looking for change. We're all needing to change. We're all needing to draw closer to our Savior. That's what we pray will happen in every classroom across the world. This is thrilling, thrilling stuff. And I know you're going to be excited because you're going to feel that change.
4: Along with that, I noticed that on the website, it talked about there's a section about sharing experiences, and I was just wondering what that meant.
0: This is a little hidden gem, and I'm so glad you found this, Hannah, because this is going to make a huge difference in the spirit that comes into the classroom every time. What we're being asked to do in the very first part of each lesson is to share experiences. And if you go online and read the lessons, you'll see it says, at the beginning of each class, invite young women to share, teach, and testify about the experiences they had applying what they learned in the previous week's lesson. This is so important, and we're going to be talking later more about applying. But think about it. Say we're having a lesson under the Godhead unit on the Holy Ghost. And at the end of that lesson, a good teacher invites young women to decide what they're going to do to live what they've learned. And then the next week, she says, Hannah, you talked at the end of the last lesson about, I am going to pray more for the Holy Ghost to guide me and watch for that guidance. What experiences did you have? And then imagine what will happen as you share that experience. And what do you think it would feel like to hear your sisters in your young women class share their experiences living the gospel?
4: I think we would just feel